0: Time is running out for Tehran. And welcome. The Prime Minister has announced what he's going to do to address concerns about the prisoner early release scheme, which he suspended last month upon entering Downing Street. Mr. Burnham said those convicted of rape, serious child sex offences and grooming are to be excluded from upcoming cuts to prison sentences. Our political correspondent Lucy McDade has more.
1: Well, this early release scheme was controversial when it was first announced, when David Lammy was Justice Secretary. When Andy Burnham became Prime Minister 2 weeks ago, he was under pressure to review who would be released when it comes in September. He has now confirmed tonight that rapists, serious child sex offenders and anyone convicted of grooming gang offences, they will be kept behind bars. They won't be eligible for early release. Now, I understand that talks with ministers went down to the wire about exactly who to exempt from this scheme. The Prime Minister says, I want to be honest, I wanted to go even further, as I know there will still be concerns about other offenders having their sentence shortened. But it's not possible without the prison system reaching capacity and collapsing, which would put public safety at much greater risk. Now, as Andy Burnham points out there, the reason this scheme was ever introduced is because of a worry that prisons will reach maximum capacity. We almost saw that happen before the general election in 2024. It was a problem that the Conservatives had. Then Labour won that election. Keir Starmer went into Downing Street and had to pretty immediately release hundreds of prisoners, again to much public backlash and controversy. The problem persists, so the government says it needs to do something to free up space. Andy Burnham here saying that he's done what he can. He wishes he could go further. What he has done, though, in some ways, is try to soften the blow. There will be plenty of victims furious with this announcement because their perpetrators will still be eligible for early release. So one of the things that Andy Burnham is also announcing is that the first batch of releases will be delayed until October. That the Prime Minister says this will give probation officers longer to prepare. It will give victims more time to be notified, get the support that they need. The Prime Minister has also said that prisoners released early will be subject to the toughest surveillance measures. We're talking tagging, for example. He is trying to show that he is taking this issue extremely seriously and to try and free up more space on the prison estate. Number 10 saying that they will look at space on the women's prison estate, also looking at reviewing what are called IPP sentences, abolished a number of years ago, controversial at the time, but still more than a couple of thousand prisoners serving those sentences in jail. Andy Burnham says that he will try and review those outdated sentences. We've already got some reaction coming in. And as I say, there are a number of victims furious about this, not least Lissy Harper. Lissy Harper is the widow of PC Andrew Harper. He was a Thames Valley police officer killed in 2019 when he was dragged to his death by a car. Now, the driver of that car won't be released from his prison sentence early. Number 10, very keen to stress that. But his two other killers convicted of manslaughter, they will still at some point be eligible for early release. His widow had been calling for Andy Burnham to address this issue. She has said in a statement that this is disgusting. I am beyond appalled and bristling with anger to hear that Andrew's killers are soon to be free to roam the streets. Lissy Harper continues that to release two of those killers early from their already pitiful sentences is an affront to justice. The Domestic Abuse Commissioner has also commented, saying it's wrong that domestic abusers will still be eligible for early release as well. So in the coming days, weeks, I'm sure this issue will continue to persist for Andy Burnham. He has tried to make clear that this has not been an easy decision, but make no mistake about it, I'm sure he and his ministers as well will be looking at what else they can do to free up more space in the prison estate. The Conservatives' reform have also commented, saying that these reforms don't go far enough, but this is a problem that Labour will say they inherited from the Conservatives, and there's very little they can do about it at this stage.
0: Staying with Westminster, Reform UK has pledged to use the Royal Navy in the Channel to return migrants to France or Belgium. and plan, Nigel Farage claims would stop the boats in a fortnight. France has hit back with its interior ministry, saying the plans would be a violation of French sovereignty, maritime law and international law. The focus on reform's core issue of immigration comes as some polls show a Labour bounce following Andy Burnham's entry into Downing Street. Our political correspondent Alex Rogers has the story.
2: If the Élysée Palace refuses, make no mistake, His Majesty's Royal Marines will disembark them safely on the very shore they left that morning.
3: I've just come straight from the room where reform announced plans for the Royal Navy to intercept small boats in the Channel and return migrants straight back to France. Nigel Farage insists his plan, named Operation Fortress, is legal and would amount to a rescue operation rather than endangering lives at sea, one of the key criticisms of the policy so far.
4: Operation Fortress will be a combined military operation. It will save lives. It will help the French in fulfilling their job of stopping the boats, and it will save a huge amount of money. We are entirely confident that that falls within other conventions of international law. What is the Royal Navy for? If the Royal Navy is not there to protect this country from invasion, then frankly, I can't see what its purpose is.
3: But what's striking about the announcement is the number of unanswered questions that still loom. Reform may be confident that they can send boats back to France, but that would require the agreement of the French government, which has already hit back, saying these plans would amount to a violation of their sovereignty. There's also the question of why Reform is announcing this policy now, when the number of small boat crossings is actually down on last year. It also comes just hours after Rupert Lowe, a former colleague and rival, suggested a pact with Nigel Farage, something he didn't entirely discount, perhaps acknowledging that Restore Britain has the ability to eat into his voter base, if it hasn't already.
4: If you look at my history, you know, in politics over the last few years, I am prepared to do things and make sacrifices if I believe it's in the national interest. I certainly did that in 2019, and I would do whatever I could for us to have a sane centre-right alliance that beat Labour at the next general election.
3: With Labour enjoying a burn and bounce in the polls and Reform facing yet more questions over donations, we have seen a little less of Farage recently. But now he is back with a bold idea. This latest policy may be daring, but it also points to a party retreating to its comfort zone, one Nigel Farage knows plays well with his base.
0: England and Wales both experienced their driest July on record last month, according to provisional Met Office data. Came as the Health Secretary urged everyone to look out for vulnerable people, and the Farmers Union warned that the hot, dry weather could lead to a shortage of some foods. Our climate reporter, Victoria Seabrook, has visited farmers affected by the weather.
5: Britain is baking. Shrinking reservoirs, scorched land and hosepipe bans. Pain for those whose livelihoods depend on this parched earth, those growing the food this island needs.
6: So this is milling wheat.
5: Arable farmer Matt Cully is harvesting wheat 3 weeks early and 50% less than he expected.
6: I'm going to lose around £20,000 just on my milling wheat crop. And that is being mirrored around the area that we work in. We've got very expensive fertiliser bills for next year already. How's that going to get paid for? Those are the real questions that we're asking ourselves. And do we ultimately not even think about planting this autumn for next year? Because we haven't got the money to invest.
5: It means food price rises are likely and shortages down the line not being ruled out.
7: What we've already seen is that there's been a shortage of cucumbers, and that's because of what's happening with the heat wave in other countries. So it really depends exactly which crops and it's going to be. It could be some of our irrigated crops where growers may run out of water. It could be some of our fruit crops, depending on what happens at harvest.
8: These maize crops are about 4 foot tall right now, but they should be at least twice the height, far above my head, and you shouldn't even be able to see me through them. But since the farmer planted them in March, he's had just a third of the rainfall that he would have expected. And these lower leaves should be bright green, but have withered to a crisp. And of course, it's a problem much bigger than just this field.
5: England and Wales have just recorded their driest July on records going back 190 years. New Met Office data suggests England received just 6.5 millimetres of rain on average, Wales 9.3 millimetres, both around 90% less than what we'd expect for July. And it's not just farmers feeling the heat. Much of England under a yellow or amber heat health alert, with temperatures over 30 degrees expected to strain both vulnerable people and the NHS as a whole.
9: We have a major capital investment programme underway now across the NHS. And of course, we're now having to look at making sure the new neighbourhood health centres, new hospital building programmes is all building in the ability to respond to high heat temperatures. This is also about prevention and in the community, making sure that all of us know to look out for elderly relatives, for those who are vulnerable.
5: Britain's hot and dry weather is still taking us by surprise. But it's sadly in line with what climate scientists have forecast. Some changes to our climate now already baked in. Just how dramatic they are is not set in stone. Victoria Seabrook, Sky News.
0: Well, farmer Cameron Kinch called on the government to support farmers through these difficult times.
10: Certainly, I'm hearing from arable farmers down south where they would expect to be yielding sort of 10, 12 tonne an hectare. They're actually yielding more like 7 tonnes. So you can imagine that's a hell of a drop in yield. And this is coupled, I think, the even worse bit of the thing is, we're currently getting paid £180 tonne of wheat, but cost of production is £200. So you can do the maths there. It's just not becoming economical. And this is why the government has got to support us in what way they can. I would say they need to fund environmental schemes, which means we have a backbone to fall on when we have hard times like we're going through now.
0: Now, some of the other stories making headlines this morning. The death toll from twin earthquakes that hit Venezuela in June has risen to 6,125, according to new figures from the country's government. Nearly 61,000 people attended hospitals, according to figures released by the president. Efforts to rebuild and clear the damage are still ongoing, with 16.5% of debris already removed. A man who kept his mother's body in a freezer for nearly 3 years while continuing to claim more than £78,000 of benefits has been jailed. Christopher Phillips was sentenced to 2 years and 4 months in prison for fraud and for preventing the lawful and decent burial of his mother, Sylvia.
11: Rather than notify the authorities and make arrangements for her lawful burial, you purchased a chest freezer on the 10th of March and concealed her body within it. You continued to collect her prescriptions and misled medical professionals about her whereabouts, lying when inquiries were made about your mother, repeatedly telling medical staff that she did not wish to attend appointments or to undergo tests. Your mother's pension and benefits continued to be paid into her bank accounts, which you were able to access.
0: Donald Trump has claimed negotiations with Iran are ongoing after calling off what he claimed would be the biggest military action since World War II over the weekend. But not for the first time, Tehran denied those talks were happening. Speaking in the Oval Office yesterday, the US president warned this is the last chance for Iran to make a deal or risk escalation.
12: The talks are going along. We're going to hit them very hard yesterday, very, very hard, harder than any attack, I think I can say, General, from a point of knowledge, any attack since World War II, that's pretty big. This is the last chance. This is not something that, if it doesn't happen, this is the last chance for them to sign a good document.
0: Our U.S. correspondent James Matthews has more from Washington.
13: I think it's interesting to listen to the president talking and contradicting what he has said publicly, certainly written on Truth Social. He spoke about, reflected a frustration on his part at what he called the Iranian leadership being unbelievably duplicitous. And then you have him there saying that, listen, talks are ongoing. We're talking about opening the Strait of Hormuz accentuating the positive in all of this when actually it appears as negative as it ever has. The Iranians, certainly they're saying that no negotiations are taking place. We had Trump on board Air Force One contradicting that, saying that talks were taking place. So you have a president saying it's happening, talks are ongoing. The Iranians are saying no such thing. He's on Truth Social talking about the Iranians being duplicitous, being frustrated essentially at his dealings with them. And now you have him saying, yep, we're talking and the Strait of Hormuz could be open. It's fascinating on a number of levels, I suppose. More for the fact that he, again, is carrying the air of a PR man, more than a president, prosecuting a war with responsibility and with due authority. I think his credibility is undermined by this oscillation in the message that talks are proceeding, there is progress, and then himself admitting that things are rather stuck in neutral. That's what we've seen over the past 24 hours, that's what we have seen, frankly, over the past 5 months. That executive order that he was signing there in the Oval Office, that was all to do with taking care of the spouses of military service personnel. I do wonder, I think that's probably a nod to the military, shoring up their support and confidence, because that has been knocked in recent days. But I suppose someone might look at that and think, is he laying the ground for military escalation? All this talk about ground troops, service personnel sent to foreign fields, that has to be a possibility at this stage, should he choose to escalate. I wonder if this particular executive order feeds in to that notion that service personnel and their spouses will be lent on in the coming weeks. That would certainly be the case if you, again, believe what he has to say, because he's saying this is Iran's last chance. The question is, what comes after the last chance, should they choose not to take it? Does he escalate or does he pull out? These would appear to be the two options on the table for Donald Trump, neither of which are attractive to him, neither of which would inspire confidence in him as a commander-in-chief who is prosecuting a war successfully. He has been unsuccessful thus far, and I think everything we've heard over the past 24 hours isn't going to contradict that, or isn't going to shore up the confidence of his public, his military, and his allies, who may yet be lent on to dig him out of this.
0: This is Sky News. Coming up, additional prison time for the convicted fraudster tracked down in Tenerife by Sky News.
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0: You're watching Sky News. A convicted fraudster who stole nearly £300,000 from a vulnerable pensioner before fleeing the country has had 2 months added to her 6-year prison sentence. Pamela Gwinnett was arrested in Tenerife last month after Sky News tracked her down. Sky's Phoebe Southworth was at the court for the sentencing.
16: Do you regret taking the money, Pamela?
17: Under arrest, clearly.

0: the phone calls, the emails, the gathering of information, the stress it's caused on us. It's been unbearable, but today to finally see her in that dock and get sent down, big weight lifted off our shoulders. It's like the nightmare's over now.
1: She spent the money on luxuries like Botox treatments and expensive meals. Well, last year a judge gave her a 6-year prison sentence. That's now been increased by 2 months because she ran away for more than a year.
2: Before Gwyneth's extradition, Sky News confronted her at the luxury apartment where she'd been hiding in Tenerife.
3: You're supposed to be serving a prison sentence. You've got 6 years last year and you're here in Tenerife. Why aren't you back in the UK?
4: Because I've got an appeal going on.
2: This is where Gwyneth had been hiding in Tenerife. She was notorious among her neighbours, who put up posters with her face on them to say she was a wanted woman.
5: It must be horrible to think that somebody's living it large on a sunny island when your family's still grieving.
1: What is your message to her? Is it to leave?
5: Go home and face justice.
2: Sky News joined police officers who arrested Gwyneth at Manchester Airport after she'd been extradited.
0: We're so grateful towards Bolton Police, the team, yourself and Sky News for raising this case and highlighting the abuse that goes on, and these people need to be stopped. We can now move on knowing that justice has been served for Menan.
2: Phoebe Southworth, Sky News.
6: Footage has emerged of the moment a drone crashed into a busy beach resort in southern Russia yesterday. Russian officials said 7 people, including 3 children, were killed and 40 others injured in what it said was a Ukrainian drone attack in Arkhipo Osipovka on the Black Sea coast of southwest Russia. Ukraine has not yet commented on the strike, but like Russia, says it does not deliberately target civilians. A warning that the following video shows the moment up to the strike and the aftermath. The footage shows the drone falling to the ground, followed by a loud explosion. Local authorities said a specialist medical disaster team was dispatched to the scene. Now to the weather.
7: I hope we haven't forgotten anything.
8: Travel insurance. I tick that box.
7: Yeah, but remember what you forgot last year.
9: All Clear Travel Insurance sponsors Sky News Weather.
6: This week will bring some much-needed rain, but probably nothing significant in the drought-stricken south. Scotland will be mostly wet to start the day, with heavy rain in places, while Ireland and the western UK will see a scattering of showers. Scotland will see prolonged rain becoming confined to the north during the morning, with locally heavy and potentially thundery showers following into southern parts. Elsewhere, there'll be sunny spells and a scattering of showers, some torrential and thundery. They'll be concentrated in the west, leaving most of eastern England dry. The south won't be quite as hot as yesterday. Showers will become more widespread during the afternoon, but East Anglia and southeast England will hardly see any, while the west of Ireland will tend to dry up. Northern parts will see further showers or more prolonged rain tomorrow, while the south will remain mainly dry. There'll be just a few showers there, mainly in the southwest. It'll be cooler and windier. Thursday looks cooler still, with patchy rain, then showers sinking southeast.
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6: Next on Sky News, we'll have more of the day's stories and we'll take another look at the morning's papers in the highlights from The Wrap. All that and more after the break. You're watching Sky News.
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0: Hello, welcome to Sky Sports Spotlight. Coming up, as England's new Test cricket leadership team is announced, Joe Root explains how the appointment of head coach Stephen Fleming influenced his return as captain. Also on the way, a defiant George Russell insists his bid for a first Formula One championship is far from over as he targets a title charge in the second half of the season. Chelsea's latest summer signing, Danny Welbeck, discusses his excitement at their upcoming Premier League season as Xabi Alonso looks to add experience to his Stamford Bridge squad. And Jack Draper explains how his tennis obsession has helped him during his injury issues, with the 24-year-old revealing how his relationship with Sir Andy Murray has helped his recovery. But we start with golf, where there was a dramatic climax at the final women's major of the year, with Shihu Kuaki claiming her first Open title with a playoff victory at the second extra hole against Esther Henselat in a remarkable final day at Royal Lytham and St Anne's. The German's impressive 45-foot birdie putt on the 18th took the tournament beyond the regulation 72 holes, only for an errant drive from the second additional tee to prove costly. Kuaki exploited that mistake as she secured her first win outside her home nation Japan, adding to her compatriot Miyu Yamashita's triumph at Royal Porthcawl last year. After being presented with her trophy, the 23-year-old champion had a message for her fans back home and the local Lancashire supporters who cheered her on to her maiden major victory.
1: Thank you, the R&A. Thank you, Royal Lytham. Thank you, fans.
2: I'd like to thank my family. I'd like to thank my team. Recently, we had an earthquake in Kumamoto, and I'd like to give them a speedy recovery and best wishes to them as well. So thank you to everyone as well who came here today.
3: It was amazing. You know, it was one of those days where Lytham finally started wearing these players down, as good as they are, that you can only keep out of so many bunkers. And for a while there on that, the start of the back nine, it was utter chaos. And you didn't know, you didn't have a clue who was going to win, but someone had to step up, and she did. I mean, absolutely amazing. Esther did everything in her power, but just wasn't quite enough. So just a brilliant AIG Women's Open.
0: There's some consolation for Henselat, with her runner-up finish seeing her clinch one of eight automatic Team Europe places at this year's Solheim Cup by just 0.9 qualifying points. Charlie Hull and Lottie Wode also earned places in Anna Nordqvist's side as the pair tied for sixth on home soil on one under par. Dame Laura Davies thinks both will have left Royal Lytham disappointed they couldn't have done more in familiar surroundings.
3: I think they'll be happy with their finishes. You know, the fact that they're in the top 10, I think tied for sixth they both were. But they'll both see this as a missed opportunity because five unders won it. And the amount of... I think really Charlie played a little bit in and out. I thought Lottie played really solid golf, didn't hold enough putts. Charlie made a couple of too many mistakes. And that's the way she plays golf. She goes full out attack. She was pretty disciplined this week, but I think she'll look back and think, I'm only four back. That's too close. I should have been in there right at the death, but it's hard to get in there and stay up there on a course like that. I think this course won this week. I think it wore them all down.
0: There have been some major developments in English cricket, with Joe Root returning to captain the country's test side for a second time, succeeding Ben Stokes 4 years after he first stepped down from the role. Rob Key, the managing director of men's national setup, is delighted with the appointment but says the door remains open for Stokes to return in next year's home Ashes against Australia. Stokes came in as skipper in 2022, spearheading Brendan McCullum's Red Bull squad before his shock international retirement in June. Root's comeback marks the first major milestone of Stephen Fleming's tenure as Test head coach, with the New Zealander announced as Brendan McCullum's successor last week. Key now hopes focus can be on pitch after a period of uncertainty, and James Cole has more.
4: After a tumultuous 2 months that has left England's test team in tatters, Director of Cricket Rob Key has tasked former captain Joe Root with the rebuild. From September, he'll be working alongside former Chennai Super Kings coach Stephen Fleming.
5: The process had to be you get the coach in, and the coach then has to have a decision on who he wants to work with as a captain. So myself and Stephen, along with other candidates, we're always asking their opinion of what they think the right thing to do is. So Stephen and I have spoken at length about that, and we both feel that Joe Root is by far away the best person to do this job. Last time he did it, I mean, I came into this job. It's only then, when you see behind the curtain, do you realise what Joe Root had to put up with. His batting was outstanding, and I feel I'm so excited to see Joe have the chance to captain the team without all of the distractions that happened last time he did it.
6: And Harry Brook, why Root over Brook?
5: I just don't feel like this is the right time for Harry Brook to be the Test captain. That was the reason for that decision. I also think it's tough to do all three, but that didn't really come into it. And Harry Brook's time will come. He's done a brilliant job. He's taken, the T20 team to number one in the world. They've just beaten the world champions in 50-over cricket.
6: The ramifications of Ben Stokes' breach of a team curfew back at the start of June have been seismic. Stokes himself has retired. Brendan McCullum, the coach, has been moved aside. But director of cricket, Rob Key, has survived. Have you considered your position throughout this?
5: I think all the way through it's been absolutely, it's correct. It's been, you know, a time where there's a lot of thinking that I've had to do. But ultimately, my job is to go out there and try and find the best person to take this Test team forward.
6: And are you still confident you're the right man to oversee this project? Is your passion still there?
5: Yeah, definitely. I think I'm optimistic about what we can do. I look at the players. Whatever happens, the players that we've identified, the players that are going to take us forward into this next generation are the ones, I believe, that can go on to become world-class cricketers.
6: So a new captain, a new coach, a clean slate. Could this pave the way for Stokes' return in time for next year's Ashes?
5: It'd be a brilliant story if he does.
6: Has he intimated he might to you at all?
5: No, he hasn't, but I wouldn't be surprised. Anything's possible with Ben.
6: The bridge isn't burnt.
5: No, not at all, not as far as I'm concerned.
6: So a new era for the Test team gets underway on August the 19th with a three-match series against Pakistan. All roads then lead to next year's Ashes.
4: The ECB will hope Route 66 is less bumpy. James Cole, Sky Sports, Lords.
0: The role is Fleming's first in red ball cricket, but he has plenty of experience in the sport's shorter format, leading the Chennai Super Kings to 5 Indian Premier League titles in his 18 years with the side. As a player, he captained New Zealand in 80 Test matches, with former Black Caps teammate Simon Dhule confident he has all the attributes needed to succeed.
7: He's a terrific thinker of the game. I think he was New Zealand's best captain, probably since Jeff Howarth. Stephen Fleming's ability to read a game, to understand his players, I think was one of the biggest things that I took from him. From a leadership point of view, he was an exceptional captain and a great thinker of the game. And I think he's transformed that through to his coaching career. He's developed a lot of seriously talented players in that Indian setup coming through the Chennai Super Kings ranks. And I think, you know, people have sort of said, I mean, you guys will have an opinion on it, I suppose. He hasn't done red ball coaching, but he's been an exceptionally successful coach over a long period of time.
0: Root admits Fleming's appointment was pivotal in his decision to resume the Test captaincy, with the batter also full of praise for their predecessors. The 35-year-old felt there were lessons to be taken from the aggressive approach that defined the McCullum-Stokes era, telling fans to expect evolution, not revolution, when it comes to their approach.
8: If I'm being brutally honest, there was a big reason why I wanted to do it. I'm very excited by the way he sees the game, where he sees us sit as a team and the work that we have to do to get to where we want to get to. And, you know, all of that got me very excited about taking this role on. So very much looking forward to working with him. He's obviously got a wealth of experience and done some amazing things within the game as a player and as a coach, and very much, yeah, looking forward to the next little while and us trying to build something pretty special together.
9: Yeah, absolutely. I mean, you talk about that experience. I didn't know if you knew that both you and Stephen have something in common, that you are the people who've captained your countries more than anybody else in Test cricket, and you're the people who've captained the most wins out of anybody in men's Test cricket for England and New Zealand. With all that experience and success behind both of you, what kind of environments do you think you're going to be looking to build, and how are you going to try and take the team forward?
8: Yeah, I think in terms of environments and stuff, there's clearly things that you want to... You're always looking to add and to improve, but I think the wrong thing to do would be to completely rip everything up that we've done over the last 4 years. There's so much good stuff that Ben and Brendan did, and changed the way that we look at the game, changed how we see the game, and I've benefited hugely from that as a player. So to sort of think we've got to start all over again would be wrong, but there's certain areas that we want to, you know, just maybe sharpen up a little bit and become a little bit sterner with. So, you know, over time, hopefully we can implement that, and you can see that in the way that we play our cricket out on the field.
9: Yosh, you mentioned Ben and Brendan there. I think it's a good chance to probably pay tribute to, as you said, the work that they've done over the 4 years. But what that meant for you both as a cricketer, but also what those lessons that you're going to now look to take from that environment into your captaincy from here as well.
8: Yeah, the last 4 years have been the most fun I've had in professional cricket, and a big part of that was down to the way that they got me to see the game, how I fit into that side, and you know the experiences that we managed to create on and off the field. Clearly, the last little while is probably what's fresh in everyone's mind, but you know, you're looking at a 4 year period where we did a lot of amazing things. I've throughout that taken a lot from it, and I feel that will be a big part of how I want to approach things moving forward as the leader of this team.
0: In tandem with his test appointment, Root also managed a strong domestic performance in the 100, putting in a match-winning effort for the Welsh Fire. There was another England international in attendance, with footballer Jude Bellingham in the stands for his first Birmingham Phoenix match since purchasing a minority stake in the franchise, going pitch side to lend a hand with the coin toss.
10: Jude's come, he's changed the luck for the women. Now you got to do your job.
11: Yeah, I would have loved him to have a team chat with us, but he obviously just wants to sign and take photos of the guys, so hopefully we can get him over there. But yeah, it's nice to have him as our owner, and it's just going to be a nice day.
0: Bellingham was obviously inspired by Root's 58 not-out batting effort, joining the Phoenix squad on the outfield after the game to face a few deliveries himself before showing off some of the skills he's more renowned for. Alongside his trip to the cricket, Bellingham also went back to the club where it all began for him. He watched Birmingham take on his La Liga rivals Barcelona in a pre-season friendly with the St Andrews crowd, giving the Real Madrid midfielder a hero's welcome.
12: I think I heard a whisper that he might be coming earlier in the week, and he's Birmingham's favourite son, really. What he's achieved already in football is quite incredible. He's a... For me, he is the ultimate footballer in terms of what I love in a football player, and the fact that he's here and a supporter of this club, and the affection the fans have for him, it's really special that he wanted to come, because he could have easily sat at home or been on some incredible hotel somewhere around the world on his summer holidays, but he chose to be here, so that says a lot.
0: Coming up on Sky Sports Spotlight, Formula One veteran Valtteri Bottas sits down with Tev Kravitz to discuss how his fascination with fitness keeps him competitive. And Linda Noskova reveals how she's adapted to life as a Grand Slam tennis champion following her triumph at Wimbledon last month.

0: Welcome back to Sky Sports Spotlight. Formula One summer break is in full swing and there's plenty for pre-season championship favourite George Russell to ponder during his time off following yet another mishap at the last round in Hungary after technical issues led to DNFs in Canada and Belgium. His car went into anti-stall on the Budapest grid as he suffered the latest setback to his title hopes. Having dropped to last, Russell eventually recovered to finish seventh, but he lost more ground to his Mercedes teammate and overall leader Kimi Antonelli in the process. There's now 59 points between them, with Lewis Hamilton splitting them in second. Russell, who's won just one Grand Prix since the opening round in Australia, insists he's not panicking.
1: I was just on the throttle waiting, and then all of a sudden the engine just sort of went into... was going all over the place. It was revving really high, really low. Added to the list of things that's happened this first half of the year, pray things calm down in the second half. I do take some satisfaction that the pace was strong. The team said it was as good as anyone out there, silver lining, I guess, but one thing after another. Honestly, I'm saying positive because I've gone through being so disappointed with everything that's happened this first half of the year. At one point, you need to pick yourself up and accept there's a lot of things out of your control that may work against you. There's things in my control I need to do better, and I'll continue to work on that. But of course, I'm not happy with how things have gone, but I'm going to just keep on stay positive and keep on pushing.
0: Well, Russell has topped the podium four times in all this season, with sprint victories in China and Canada adding to his full race wins in Australia and Austria. Antonelli's six successes in 11 Grand Prix have left him on the back foot, though, even if Russell's disappointments haven't all been his own doing.
2: Anti-stall is when you've not got enough power and the engine's going to die. It's going to stall, just like a road car, a manual road car. And the system recognises that, pulls in the clutch, puts a few revs on, and the way to get out of that is you then have to pull the clutch again and sort of start again. And what almost always happens when you do that is you give it too many revs, or you'll get another anti-stall.
3: Bad luck, you can kind of try and think, OK, it's not my fault in a way, but you do see that championship deficit, and that's the frustration. Equally, there's still a long way to go in this championship, and reliability a big concern for Mercedes. It's not to say they're necessarily going to fully get on top of it. It can swing either way, both sides of the garage, as we have actually seen at times for Kimi as well, but also for everyone on this grid. I think this regulation period, it's far from done yet in terms of a championship is gone, but I think he's definitely in need of a reset.
0: Russell's Mercedes predecessor, Valtteri Bottas, has endured a mixed start to life with this season's Formula One debutant, Cadillac. The team are still on the hunt for their first points of the year, with Bottas failing to finish in five of the 11 Grand Prix so far in 2026. Away from F1, the Finn has garnered attention in recent years for his off-track sporting endeavours, such as pedalling across the Mediterranean Sea on a water bike and completing a full triathlon in his back garden. At 36, Bottas is the grid's fourth oldest driver, but has shown no sign of slowing down, with Sky's Ted Kravitz meeting the Cadillac driver earlier this year to discuss his fitness-first approach.
4: How's the legs?
5: They're not bad, thank you.
4: Good.
5: You cyclists, you call this fun. But you do call it fun. And you've said, you know, you might well be the fittest driver on the grid. Cycling works for you.
4: For me, it does. It's yeah. Like, obviously, it's great for fitness, but also there's a mental aspect of it. Like, it's a bit of an escape, you know.
5: It is.
4: You are the engine. You're not really relying on the machinery.
5: And the Ironman, when you swam in your pool for whatever it was. But what's the psyche of a guy who wants to do that?
4: That's a good question. I love challenges, and halfway through I was like, what am I doing here? But I did it, so okay. It's a good experience.
5: Well, that's true. But, you know, in a way, with your startup Cadillac team, you know, what you're going through at the moment is kind of to be expected.
4: You know, I knew what I signed up for. I knew there is going to be issues, and now we're still solving them, so that's part of my job. But I got to be patient, and like, I've prepared myself mentally to take on these challenges.
5: It's still better than being a retired F1 driver.
4: Oh, yes.
5: Okay.
4: Oh, yes. I'm still loving it. So, but I want to finish here. That's the number one thing.
5: Yeah. I mean, you are actually officially the fastest man around this Austrian track.
4: Really?
5: Yeah. I think you've got the race lap record, got three pole positions and two wins. All of these people, cyclists we passed, you're the fastest man around this Austrian track.
4: Perfect.
5: And I actually on this as well, against me. On my not e-bike.
4: Sorry.
5: That's okay.
0: Football now, and a change of strategy from Chelsea in the transfer window, with the London club signing 35-year-old forward Danny Welbeck from Brighton. Xabi Alonso looks to add some experience to his squad ahead of his first season at Stamford Bridge. Welbeck is the first player over the age of 26 that the London club have paid a fee for in 4 years. He has enjoyed something of a renaissance in recent times, scoring double-digit goals in the Premier League for 2 campaigns running. And even though he'll be starting his 20th season in England's top tier, the striker is excited for the challenge ahead.
6: It's a privilege, really honoured to come to a club of this stature, you know, and really exciting times, great project, and I can't wait to get started.
7: What attracted you to Chelsea in particular?
6: When you hear of the interest of Chelsea coming for you, it's one that fills you with such immense pride. Also, knowing the history of Chelsea, the football club, they want to win trophies, they're pushing to be better every single season, and I feel like it correlates well with me because I'm somebody who wants to keep on pushing every single day, trying to improve, trying to be better, and it's an amazing feeling to finally be here.
7: Yeah, sure.
6: And I can't wait to get started. I'm thankful, grateful for the opportunity.
0: In tennis, Jack Draper has called for patience as he bids to overcome the injury to his left arm, which has seen the 24-year-old miss large swathes of action over the last year. Draper has missed all of this year's Grand Slams so far, with his withdrawal from last week's Washington DC Open, leading some to wonder if he'll be fit enough to compete at the US Open later this month. The former world number 4 is confident he can rediscover his previous form, bringing in two-time Wimbledon champion Sir Andy Murray as he looks to speed up his recovery. Draper now finds himself outside the ATP's top 100, but believes he has continued to improve despite his long injury layoffs.
8: I have people around me who have been with me from the start of this injury. I've had, obviously, an addition of Andy coming on to the team, which has been a massive benefit for me, considering he's someone who's been through a lot of struggle in his career. I think as well it's important for people to recognise as well that the injury I have is very complex, it's very complicated, and everyone around me is doing everything we can to help this keep moving along and keep it going, but it's not as simple as rest and heal up and you'll come back and you'll be fine. You know, I've done those sort of things. I'm obsessed with tennis. I know that my time will come again to prove that I'm a top player, and I will get the chance to hopefully compete with the best in the world and go for the biggest events. So that time may not be right now, it may be, but at the same time, like, I'm proud of the way I've kept on improving my tennis, and I would say I'm better than the player I was when I was 5 in the world.
0: This year's Wimbledon women's champion Linda Noskova is still adapting to her new status as a Grand Slam winner after the Czech secured her first major victory at the All England Club last month. The world number 7 returns to the court for the first time since her triumph in South London, and her status as a Wimbledon champion is still sinking in.
9: It did take me a couple of days, not a couple, I would say like a week, maybe 10 days to actually realize it. But maybe I will not realize it 100%. You know, it's always just one of those big things that actually happen and you're not, preparing yourself for that. It's kind of like a big shocker. But, you have to restart and keep going.
0: Women's number 1, Irina Sabalenka, took some time away from the sport after her round of 16 exit in SW19. The Belarusian is feeling refreshed and ready to play again and has high hopes of challenging for the US Open mixed doubles alongside partner Novak Djokovic in a few weeks' time.
10: Yeah, I think the rest was much needed. I suffered during the summer swing a lot, like with my body, with mentally also a little bit, and it was much needed. And after Mykonos, I spent there, I don't know, 5-6 days, maybe not even that. I felt much better. I couldn't wait to get back on court and start working towards my goals for this swing. So it was much needed. I would say that a week. It took me a week. I hope everyone's going to be healthy this time. And I'm pretty excited. I think it's going to be fun. And playing with Novak is always fun. And mixed doubles, I played it once in my life. I mean, on the Grand Slams. And we are going full. You know, we're chasing the only title. That's our goal, I believe. So it's going to be fun and intense, I believe.
0: Well, Sabalenka may be one of the biggest forces in women's tennis, but she's got nothing on professional cliff diver Rhiannon Ifland, who secured a 10th consecutive Red Bull Cliff Diving World Series title with a round to spare in Bosnia and Herzegovina. The win made the 34-year-old the most successful champion in the sport's history. Just look at this, the Australia's performance in Mostar, earning her a 48th victory in 59 stops in the competition, holding off Canada's Molly Carlson by a margin of just 1.2 points in front of the 23,000 fans who packed around the historic Starry Most venue.
11: It feels like a lifetime of hard work for 3 seconds. 10 years in a row, that is actually it still excites me. I don't know how I did it, honestly. I could see Pussy on me. He came from a lot of years of hard work, and I think I just try and let it all come together and enjoy the feeling of standing up there in front of a magnificent crowd in places around the world. So, I'm kind of lost for words. I'm super stoked, and I guess it's time to process and celebrate.

0: This is Sky News, the headlines. Those guilty of rape, serious child sex and grooming offences will stay behind bars in a shake-up to the prisoner early release scheme. Reform UK announces plans to draft in the Navy to stop the boats, a plan France has said breaches their sovereignty. The Met Office confirms that July was the driest on record for England and Wales as farmers warn about the impact on the UK's food supply. Iran denies Donald Trump's claims that peace talks are underway as the US president says time is running out for Tehran. Welcome. The Prime Minister has announced what he's going to do to address concerns about the prisoner early release scheme, which he suspended last month upon entering Downing Street. Mr. Burnham said those convicted of rape, serious child sex offences and grooming are to be excluded from upcoming cuts to prison sentences. Our political correspondent Lucy McDade has more.
1: Well, this early release scheme was controversial when it was first announced, when David Lammy was Justice Secretary. When Andy Burnham became Prime Minister 2 weeks ago, he was under pressure to review who would be released when it comes in September. He has now confirmed tonight that rapists, serious child sex offenders and anyone convicted of grooming gang offences, they will be kept behind bars. They won't be eligible for early release. Now, I understand that talks with ministers went down to the wire about exactly who to exempt from this scheme. The Prime Minister says, I want to be honest, I wanted to go even further, as I know there will still be concerns about other offenders having their sentence shortened. But it's not possible without the prison system reaching capacity and collapsing, which would put public safety at much greater risk. Now, as Andy Burnham points out there, the reason this scheme was ever introduced is because of a worry that prisons will reach maximum capacity. We almost saw that happen before the general election in 2024. It was a problem that the Conservatives had. Then Labour won that election. Keir Starmer went into Downing Street and had to pretty immediately release hundreds of prisoners, again to much public backlash and controversy. The problem persists, so that the government says it needs to do something to free up space. Andy Burnham here saying that he's done what he can. He wishes he could go further. What he has done, though, in some ways, is try to soften the blow. There will be plenty of victims furious with this announcement because their perpetrators will still be eligible for early release. So one of the things that Andy Burnham is also announcing is that the first batch of releases will be delayed until October. The Prime Minister says this will give probation officers longer to prepare. It will give victims more time to be notified, get the support that they need. The Prime Minister has also said that prisoners released early will be subject to the toughest surveillance measures. We're talking tagging, for example. He is trying to show that he is taking this issue extremely seriously and to try and free up more space on the prison estate. Number 10 saying that they will look at space on the women's prison estate, also looking at reviewing what are called IPP sentences, abolished a number of years ago, controversial at the time, but still more than a couple of thousand prisoners serving those sentences in jail. Andy Burnham says that he will try and review those outdated sentences. We've already got some reaction coming in. And as I say, there are a number of victims furious about this, not least Lissy Harper. Lissy Harper is the widow of PC Andrew Harper. He was a Thames Valley police officer killed in 2019 when he was dragged to his death by a car. Now, the driver of that car won't be released from his prison sentence early. Number 10, very keen to stress that. But his two other killers convicted of manslaughter, they will still at some point be eligible for early release. His widow had been calling for Andy Burnham to address this issue. She has said in a statement that this is disgusting. I am beyond appalled and bristling with anger to hear that Andrew's killers are soon to be free to roam the streets. Lissy Harper continues that to release two of those killers early from their already pitiful sentences is an affront to justice. The Domestic Abuse Commissioner has also commented, saying it's wrong that domestic abusers will still be eligible for early release as well. So in the coming days, weeks, I'm sure this issue will continue to persist for Andy Burnham. He has tried to make clear that this has not been an easy decision, but make no mistake about it, I'm sure he and his ministers as well will be looking at what else they can do to free up more space in the prison estate. The Conservatives' reform have also commented, saying that these reforms don't go far enough, but this is a problem that Labour will say they inherited from the Conservatives, and there's very little they can do about it at this stage.
0: Staying with Westminster, Reform UK has pledged to use the Royal Navy in the Channel to return migrants to France or Belgium. A plan Nigel Farage claims would stop the boats in a fortnight. France has hit back with its interior ministry, saying the plans would be a violation of French sovereignty, maritime law and international law. The focus on Reform's core issue of immigration comes as some polls show a Labour bounce following Andy Burnham's entry into Downing Street. Our political correspondent Alex Rogers has the story.
2: If the Élysée Palace refuses, make no mistake, His Majesty's Royal Marines will disembark them safely on the very shore they left that morning.
3: I've just come straight from the room where Reform announced plans for the Royal Navy to intercept small boats in the Channel and return migrants straight back to France. Nigel Farage insists his plan, named Operation Fortress, is legal and would amount to a rescue operation rather than endangering lives at sea, one of the key criticisms of the policy so far.
4: Operation Fortress will be a combined military operation. It will save lives. It will help the French in fulfilling their job of stopping the boats, and it will save a huge amount of money. We are entirely confident that that falls within other conventions of international law. What is the Royal Navy for? If the Royal Navy is not there to protect this country from invasion, then frankly, I can't see what its purpose is.
3: But what's striking about the announcement is the number of unanswered questions that still loom. Reform may be confident that they can send boats back to France, but that would require the agreement of the French government, which has already hit back, saying these plans would amount to a violation of their sovereignty. There's also the question of why Reform is announcing this policy now, when the number of small boat crossings is actually down on last year. It also comes just hours after Rupert Lowe, a former colleague and rival, suggested a pact with Nigel Farage, something he didn't entirely discount, perhaps acknowledging that Restore Britain has the ability to eat into his voter base, if it hasn't already.
4: If you look at my history, you know, in politics over the last few years, I am prepared to do things and make sacrifices if I believe it's in the national interest. I certainly did that in 2019, and I would do whatever I could for us to have a sane centre-right alliance that beat Labour at the next general election.
3: With Labour enjoying a Burnham bounce in the polls and Reform facing yet more questions over donations, we have seen a little less of Farage recently. But now he is back with a bold idea. This latest policy may be daring, but it also points to a party retreating to its comfort zone, one Nigel Farage knows plays well with his base.
0: England and Wales both experienced their driest July on record last month, according to provisional Met Office data. Came as the Health Secretary urged everyone to look out for vulnerable people, and the Farmers Union warned that the hot, dry weather could lead to a shortage of some foods. Our climate reporter, Victoria Seabrook, has visited farmers affected by the weather.
5: Britain is baking. Shrinking reservoirs, scorched land and hosepipe bans. Pain for those whose livelihoods depend on this parched earth, those growing the food this island needs.
6: So this is milling wheat.
5: Arable farmer Matt Cully is harvesting wheat 3 weeks early and 50% less than he expected.
6: I'm going to lose around £20,000 just on my milling wheat crop. And that is being mirrored around the area that we work in. We've got very expensive fertiliser bills for next year already. How's that going to get paid for? Those are the real questions that we're asking ourselves. And do we ultimately not even think about planting this autumn for next year? Because we haven't got the money to invest.
5: It means food price rises are likely and shortages down the line not being ruled out.
7: What we've already seen is that there's been a shortage of cucumbers, and that's because of what's happening with the heat wave in other countries. So it really depends exactly which crops and it's going to be. It could be some of our irrigated crops where growers may run out of water. It could be some of our fruit crops, depending on what happens at harvest.
5: These maize crops are about 4 foot tall right now, but they should be at least twice the height, far above my head, and you shouldn't even be able to see me through them. But since the farmer planted them in March, he's had just a third of the rainfall that he would have expected. And these lower leaves should be bright green but have withered to a crisp. And of course, it's a problem much bigger than just this field. England and Wales have just recorded their driest July on records going back 190 years. New Met Office data suggests England received just 6.5 millimetres of rain on average, Wales 9.3 millimetres, both around 90% less than what we'd expect for July. And it's not just farmers feeling the heat. Much of England under a yellow or amber heat health alert, with temperatures over 30 degrees expected to strain both vulnerable people and the NHS as a whole.
8: We have a major capital investment programme underway now across the NHS. And of course, we're now having to look at making sure the new neighbourhood health centres, new hospital building programmes is all building in the ability to respond to high heat temperatures. This is also about prevention and in the community, making sure that all of us know to look out for elderly relatives, for those who are vulnerable.
5: Britain's hot and dry weather is still taking us by surprise, but it's sadly in line with what climate scientists have forecast. Some changes to our climate now already baked in. Just how dramatic they are is not set in stone. Victoria Seabrook, Sky News.
0: Well, farmer Cameron Kinch called on the government to support farmers through these difficult times.
9: Certainly, I'm hearing from arable farmers down south where they would expect to be yielding sort of 10, 12 tonne an hectare. They're actually yielding more like 7 tonnes. So you can imagine that's a hell of a drop in yield. And this is coupled, I think, the even worse bit of the thing is, we're currently getting paid £180 tonne of wheat, but cost of production is £200. So you can do the maths there. It's just not becoming economical. And this is why the government has got to support us in what way they can. I would say they need to fund environmental schemes, which means we have a backbone to fall on when we have hard times like we're going through now.
0: Now, some of the other stories making headlines this morning. The death toll from twin earthquakes that hit Venezuela in June has risen to 6,125, according to new figures from the country's government. Nearly 61,000 people attended hospitals, according to figures released by the president. Efforts to rebuild and clear the damage are still ongoing, with 16.5% of debris already removed. A man who kept his mother's body in a freezer for nearly 3 years while continuing to claim more than £78,000 of benefits has been jailed. Christopher Phillips was sentenced to 2 years and 4 months in prison for fraud and for preventing the lawful and decent burial of his mother, Sylvia.
10: Rather than notify the authorities and make arrangements for her lawful burial, you purchased a chest freezer on the 10th of March and concealed her body within it. You continued to collect her prescriptions and misled medical professionals about her whereabouts, lying when inquiries were made about your mother, repeatedly telling medical staff that she did not wish to attend appointments or to undergo tests. Your mother's pension and benefits continued to be paid into her bank accounts, which you were able to access.
0: Donald Trump has claimed negotiations with Iran are ongoing after calling off what he claimed would be the biggest military action since World War II over the weekend. But not for the first time, Tehran denied those talks were happening. Speaking in the Oval Office yesterday, the US president warned this is the last chance for Iran to make a deal or risk escalation.
11: The talks are going along. We're going to hit them very hard yesterday. Very, very hard. Harder than any attack, I think I can say, General, from a point of knowledge, any attack since World War II, that's pretty big. This is the last chance. This is not something that, if it doesn't happen, this is the last chance for them to sign a good document.
0: Our US correspondent James Matthews has more from Washington.
12: I think it's interesting to listen to the president talking and contradicting what he has said publicly, certainly written on Truth Social. He spoke about, reflected a frustration on his part at what he called the Iranian leadership being unbelievably duplicitous. And then you have him there saying that, listen, talks are ongoing. We're talking about opening the Strait of Hormuz, accentuating the positive in all of this when actually it appears as negative as it ever has. The Iranians, certainly they're saying that no negotiations are taking place. We had Trump on board Air Force One contradicting that, saying that talks were taking place. So you have a president saying it's happening, talks are ongoing. The Iranians are saying no such thing. He's on Truth Social talking about the Iranians being duplicitous, being frustrated essentially at his dealings with them. And now you have him saying, yep, we're talking and the Strait of Hormuz could be open. It's fascinating on a number of levels, I suppose. More for the fact that he, again, is carrying the air of a PR man, more than a president, prosecuting a war with responsibility and with due authority. I think his credibility is undermined by this oscillation in the message that talks are proceeding, there is progress, and then himself admitting that things are rather stuck in neutral. That's what we've seen over the past 24 hours, that's what we have seen, frankly, over the past 5 months. That executive order that he was signing there in the Oval Office, that was all to do with taking care of the spouses of military service personnel. I do wonder, I think that's probably a nod to the military, shoring up their support and confidence, because that has been knocked in recent days. But I suppose someone might look at that and think, is he laying the ground for military escalation? All this talk about ground troops, service personnel sent to foreign fields, that has to be a possibility at this stage, should he choose to escalate. I wonder if this particular executive order feeds in to that notion that service personnel and their spouses will be lent on in the coming weeks. That would certainly be the case if you, again, believe what he has to say, because he's saying this is Iran's last chance. The question is, what comes after the last chance, should they choose not to take it? Does he escalate or does he pull out? These would appear to be the two options on the table for Donald Trump, neither of which are attractive to him, neither of which would inspire confidence in him as a commander-in-chief who is prosecuting a war successfully. He has been unsuccessful thus far, and I think everything we've heard over the past 24 hours isn't going to contradict that, or isn't going to shore up the confidence of his public, his military, and his allies, who may yet be lent on to dig him out of this.
0: This is Sky News. Coming up, additional prison time for the convicted fraudster tracked down in Tenerife by Sky News.
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0: You're watching Sky News. A convicted fraudster who stole nearly £300,000 from a vulnerable pensioner before fleeing the country has had 2 months added to her 6-year prison sentence. Pamela Gwinnett was arrested in Tenerife last month after Sky News tracked her down. Sky's Phoebe Southworth was at the court for the sentencing.
1: Do you regret taking the money, Pamela?
2: Under arrest period to appear. You do not have to say anything, but it may harm your defence. Do not mention my questions when you're later arriving in court.
1: Okay. This is the moment fugitive fraudster Pamela Gwinnett, who raided £300,000 from a pensioner's life savings, then went on the run. Pamela, would you like to say sorry to Joan Green's family? Was finally arrested. Gwinnett defrauded Joan Green while pretending to be her carer during the pandemic.
3: She's not sorry. She never will be. She's shown no remorse. It's just been a horrendous time, and we're just glad now it's finally over.
4: It's had a massive impact on us. The amount of hours that we've spent trying to get her brought to justice, the phone calls, the emails, the gathering of information, the stress it's caused on us, it's been unbearable. But today, to finally see her in that dock and get sent down, is a big weight lifted off our shoulders. It's like the nightmare's over now.
1: She spent the money on luxuries like Botox treatments and expensive meals. Well, last year, a judge gave her a 6-year prison sentence. That's now been increased by 2 months because she ran away for more than a year. Before Gwinnett's extradition, Sky News confronted her at the luxury apartment where she'd been hiding in Tenerife.
5: You're supposed to be serving a prison sentence. You've got 6 years last year and you're here in Tenerife. Why aren't you back in the UK?
6: Because I've got an appeal going on.
1: This is where Gwinnett had been hiding.

0: where she'd been hiding in Tenerife.
1: You're supposed to be serving a prison sentence. You've got 6 years last year and you're here in Tenerife. Why aren't you back in the UK?
2: Because I've got an appeal going on.
0: This is where Gwyneth had been hiding in Tenerife. She was notorious among her neighbours, who put up posters with her face on them to say she was a wanted woman.
3: It must be horrible to think that somebody's living it large on a sunny island when your family's still grieving.
4: What is your message to her? Is it to leave?
3: Go home and face justice.
0: Sky News joined police officers who arrested Gwyneth at Manchester Airport after she'd been extradited.
5: We're so grateful towards Bolton Police, the team, yourself and Sky News for raising this case and highlighting the abuse that goes on, and these people need to be stopped. We can now move on knowing that justice has been served for Menan.
0: Phoebe Southworth, Sky News.
6: Footage has emerged of the moment a drone crashed into a busy beach resort in southern Russia yesterday. Russian officials said 7 people, including 3 children, were killed and 40 others injured in what it said was a Ukrainian drone attack in Arkhipo Osipovka on the Black Sea coast of southwest Russia. Ukraine has not yet commented on the strike, but like Russia, says it does not deliberately target civilians. A warning that the following video shows the moment up to the strike and the aftermath. The footage shows the drone falling to the ground, followed by a loud explosion. Local authorities said a specialist medical disaster team was dispatched to the scene. Now to the weather.
7: I hope we haven't forgotten anything.
8: Travel insurance. I tick that box.
7: Yeah, but remember what you forgot last year.
9: All Clear Travel Insurance sponsors Sky News Weather.
6: This week will bring some much-needed rain, but probably nothing significant in the drought-stricken south. Scotland will be mostly wet to start the day, with heavy rain in places, while Ireland and the western UK will see a scattering of showers. Scotland will see prolonged rain becoming confined to the north during the morning, with locally heavy and potentially thundery showers following into southern parts. Elsewhere, there'll be sunny spells and a scattering of showers, some torrential and thundery. They'll be concentrated in the west, leaving most of eastern England dry. The south won't be quite as hot as yesterday. Showers will become more widespread during the afternoon, but East Anglia and southeast England will hardly see any, while the west of Ireland will tend to dry up. Northern parts will see further showers or more prolonged rain tomorrow, while the south will remain mainly dry. There'll be just a few showers there, mainly in the southwest. It'll be cooler and windier. Thursday looks cooler still, with patchy rain, then showers sinking southeast.
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6: Next on Sky News, we'll have more of the day's stories and we'll take another look at the morning's papers in the highlights from the wrap. All that and more after the break. You're watching Sky News.

0: Time for a look at the morning's papers in the highlights from the wrap.
1: Time now then to take a look at the front pages of tomorrow's newspapers, and a number of them are leading on that, including The Guardian, which leads on the news that rapists, child sex abusers and groomers will be excluded from the early release plans to ease overcrowding in prisons. The Times reports that those convicted of manslaughter will still be eligible for early release. It is the same story in The Sun. Cop killers will go free, is how the paper reports it, with the widow of PC Andrew Harper, whose killers could be released early, labelling it disgusting. Farage's sinking ship is the headline, meanwhile, in The Mirror, with the paper reporting that Reform UK is in chaos, with experts criticising its plans to use the Navy to stop migrant boat crossings. The Eye goes with the drought, with new figures today from the Met Office showing that England and Wales had their driest July since records began in 1836. The Daily Express has news of trials of what's been described as a game-changer drug, which could help people to better control high blood pressure. The Financial Times goes with a legal challenge Apple has launched against the government's bid to gain access to encrypted iPhone data. The embattled FIFA president is on the front of The Star, with the paper claiming Gianni Infantino wants Donald Trump to help save his job. The Metro has a story about a 26-year-old man who lost 15 stone after taking the weight loss jab Mounjaro, while reporting a study which shows around 4% of Britons are unemployed due to obesity. Well, let us talk more then with Tony Diver and Jessica Elgott. And actually, your paper is leading on the news tonight that the Prime Minister has laid out the categories of offender who he wants excluded from the possibility of early release. Some people now, you know, under what's going to come in October, to be released after serving just one third of their sentence.
2: Yeah, and it does, I mean, really lay bare in the Prime Minister's statement tonight when he talks about, you know, how he really wanted to go much further than this, but the prison capacity is just so low that he's having to make these incredibly difficult calls, and calls which he will probably, possibly rightly so, get some questions of criticism for. So rapists, child sexual abusers, grooming gang perpetrators, they will be excluded from these early release plans. But that still means some fairly heinous crimes. People who've committed them will be allowed to go free. Manslaughter, some killers, domestic abusers, they will be part of this early release scheme. And you will get, you know, voices, I'm sure, over the coming weeks of victims of those perpetrators who are likely to go free in the coming weeks, you know, criticising that.
1: Yeah, I know this is going to be the lead for your paper as well, with Andy Burnham. What, writing for you specifically about the fact that there shouldn't be so many women in jails as well. And these, you know, these people who are left in jail with indeterminate sentences, you know, indefinite time frames, in fact, who should actually eventually be let out because they're still waiting for probation officers to say, or parole boards to say, when they can go.
3: That's right. He's written for our paper tonight, and that is his argument, basically, is that he needs to be turning over every stone he can in the MOJ and looking for ways to solve this problem. I mean, the government says that 98% of the male estate is heading towards being full at the moment, which they say is unsustainable. Someone I spoke to in Whitehall this afternoon said that the Prime Minister really did want to go further. They really did want to include manslaughter, which would have included two of the three killers of PC Harper, who are among those who could be released early. But they were concerned, based on the modelling that they'd done, that they were heading towards what was described as an Armageddon scenario, which is basically where all of the cells become full, you reach 100% capacity, and then you have to do an emergency release scheme. And it means you don't get the chance to do a review like this, spend time thinking about who you want to release and who you don't, and trying to do it in the best way that you can. You just have to get people out of jails, because otherwise you gum up the entire court system and you stop police being able to arrest people, and it leads to all sorts of awful consequences. So the Prime Minister does seem fairly regretful about this situation, which, to be fair to him, he inherited from his predecessor.
1: The Tories started doing this first, didn't they, to be fair? I mean,
3: that's,
1: you know,
3: right,
1: began early release. But, I mean, The Sun's picked up on that very point about PC Andrew Harper. His widow, Lizzie Harmer, saying, "This is disgusting. I'm appalled, rather, and bristling with anger to hear that Andrew's killers are soon to be free to roam the streets." streets. What abhorrent message does this send? How dare ministers say the killing of a police officer is not enough of a sickening crime that deserves the stiffest of punishments? The level of disrespect the government is showing to Andrew and other victims and to their loved ones, such as me, is beyond contempt. Goes on to remind people that the killers of Andrew have shown no remorse. They robbed us of our future. It sticks in people's throats, doesn't it? The early release of people who are serious offenders, including those who have committed domestic abuse, who are not included as part of the Prime Minister's list of exclusions.
2: Absolutely, and I think all of us will remember that terrible case of PC Andrew Harper, and it's not surprising to hear that anger from his widow about his killers being released early. And of course, that it's almost an impossible choice, isn't it? Because if you are doing a scheme like this, if you're having to free up these kinds of prison places, then ultimately the people you're releasing are going to have committed these crimes. And there will be, I'm sure we will see egregious examples over the coming weeks, more and more. This was a very high profile one, but there will be others of people who are having to be released long before their victims feel it is just or that they have served the right sentences. And, that's a failure on multiple levels across multiple governments to invest in prison places. And, of course, you'd hope there would be a review of other things. But ultimately, if you free up places in the women's estate, if you need to arrest more men, that's not necessarily going to solve the problem that you have. So, of course, you can look at things like that. But ultimately, the problem is the places in the estates for these kinds of offences.
1: Yeah, already reaction. The Victims Commissioner for England and Wales, Claire Waxman, said that early release plans have been a source of shock, distress and uncertainty for victims. Many have been let down by poor communication. The Domestic Abuse Commissioner, Dame Nicole Jacob, said not excluding domestic abusers is wrong and puts victims' lives at risk. And the Andy Burnham plans suggest building more prison places by the early 2030s and also creating what they call tough new probation measures to create a prison outside a prison for offenders. For example, alerts warning offenders if they risk breaching an exclusion zone. So giving prisoners who've been released exclusion zones, presuming that they will be tracked and wear tags, random drug testing for 1,000 offenders every month, and moves to double the number of regions using chemical suppression to help manage the drivers of sexual offending. I mean, all these extra things they're suggesting. We've got your front page now as well, actually. So, there we go. PC Harper killers will still be freed early, which for many people is utterly extraordinary. This is a police officer who was killed in the most terrible of circumstances.
3: That's right. And his widow has fought a campaign to try and increase sentences for people who kill police officers, whether that's by murder or manslaughter. A successful campaign, it must be said. But yes, I mean, of course, there will be victims everywhere who are feeling very uncertain about people who've committed crimes they've been affected by being out on the street. The other thing we should also say is that every time we have an early release scheme, there are stories about people who go out and reoffend. And so this isn't just about victims who are feeling concerned about their welfare and feeling uneasy about the punishment that's been dealt, which of course is important. It's also there will straight away be stories about people who go out and offend, and there will be more victims as a result of this policy. That is the unavoidable fact of doing these releases. And Andy Burnham will, of course, feel the political heat of that when it happens.
1: Mm. OK, I think we'll get a lot more reaction. That story is just broken. Plenty more reaction and politicians giving their views as well. In the meantime, let us go to the front of the Daily Mirror, which is pretty excoriating on the Reform UK's plans to bring in the Navy to ship migrants from the English Channel back towards French shores, something that Reform UK's Home Affairs spokesman Azia Yusuf said would be the largest military operation in the English Channel since World War II.
2: Yeah, that's a metaphor they love to use, I think, Reform UK. We've heard it about quite a few things. And yes, this is it's an attempt by Reform UK to get back on the front foot to, the same summer playbook that they used last year very successfully to try and dominate the airwaves. Of course, now, this time, Nigel Farage is fighting a by-election in Clacton, which he's called himself, as fighting against Count Binface and facing all sorts of questions about gifts and finances and falling further down the polls with Labour overtaking him very recently. So this is, of course, a quite eye-catching scheme, isn't it, to the idea that the Royal Navy would escort boats back to France. it'd be difficult to see how many. I'd be interested to know how many members of the public genuinely believe this to be a realistic plan that the French would, you know, accept these boats. But clearly, that's a way for them to try and get back on the front foot.
1: Yeah. Candidates list, I'm guessing at this point. This is where you're very glad you don't work on radio, I think, actually, because it's very long. And it's a very long. Is it 3 foot as well? I can't remember now. This
2: is it a record number of candidates?
1: I think it's a record number of candidates, isn't it? How many pages have we got? 34 running in total. There you go. So the candidates in the upcoming Clacton by-election. Yes, just your thoughts on this policy then, and you know why it's necessary now. We know that Reform tries to own the summer recess quite successfully in the past, to be fair, when it seems other politicians do take their holidays. But you know, do they have to go to this call because of the Burnham bounds? Is that why we're seeing this now, do you think?
3: Well, I think it's both of those things. I mean, I think this is Reform attempting to get back on the front foot after a difficult few weeks in the polls. And some difficult headlines for Nigel Farage, who has not been out very much recently. But, yeah, I mean, there are obviously concerns about this policy. I mean, it wasn't long ago that we were talking about the kind of moribund state of the Royal Navy and the fact that we don't have any warships and that we're having to escort Russian frigates through the channel using civilian boats and all this kind of thing. So perhaps Reform is first planning to invest in a, you know, more significant fleet before they're going to launch this policy, because I can't see how they're going to do it with the kind of firepower that we've got at the moment.
1: Well, I mean, in fact, the Financial Times has it on the front as well, and they say some defence figures were sceptical of the plan's viability. Tom Sharp, who we certainly spoke to earlier, a former Navy commander, said it's doable for the Navy to perform this role, but we'd have to stop pretty much everything else we're doing, which, as we know from Iran, is not necessarily a good idea. It's yes, bottom of that front page. I interrupted you. Sorry, Tony. Yeah.
3: No. Well, that was the point I was making. Is do you really want to have to give up on everything else in order to do this? And I suspect this is more about political signalling than it is about you know, really serious policy making. But saying we're going to get tough and we're going to deploy the military to do it. I mean, as you say, Reform has deployed the military theoretically many, many times in their policy announcements. It's one of their kind of go-to solutions for things. But there'll be many people who see that and are sympathetic towards that as a solution and think the French have been too soft.
1: Yeah, French have said no, of course, to this for the moment. The eye, dramatic pictures, as we've seen again. The driest July in 190 years. 1836, these figures date back.
2: And those kinds of figures of those scorched, that scorched earth will be very familiar to everyone up and down the country when they're looking at their gardens, they're looking at their local parks. You know, it's really symbolic of how the climate is affecting our country. I think it's a third drought in 5 years, which is, you know, this kind of hot July is becoming so normalised and causing lots of really big disruption, whether that's to food production, whether that's to water, whether that's, you know, to the NHS, you know, lots of those wards not air conditioned, you know, appointments having to be cancelled in some parts of the NHS. And so, yeah, it's certainly been a very hot summer.
1: Yes, and the eye reminding us that firefighters are battling this wildfire in South Wales, in the Rhondda Valley, the size of 210 football pitches, whereas your paper, The Guardian, pictures the wildfires we've seen in Greece as well, which is, I mean, they talked about gales there. You can't put fire out in a gale. That's the problem, isn't it? So yet another nation, you know, that have seen devastating wildfires with these tinderbox conditions.
3: Yeah, absolutely. I mean, and it's happening every year now, isn't it, in Southern Europe especially. But, you know, it will be a concern that it's going to move here. I was interested by the line on the ICE front page that it also meant that we had a boost for solar power with record electricity generation. So, you know, extremely, extremely thin silver lining to the whole thing is perhaps, you know, a boost for green energy as well at the same time. But, yeah, these wildfires are going to become a massive concern, and as a country we're going to have to adapt to dealing with them, because they're not a freak event anymore.
1: Yeah, absolutely. Both of you, thank you for that.
0: Coming up in the sport, having already lost their manager and two of their most influential players this summer, are Newcastle United set to lose another key player ahead of their new Premier League season?

0: This is Sky News. Pressure is growing on the FIFA president Gianni Infantino after his failed plan to sell off stakes in the World Cup. Sky News understands that the English FA is withdrawing its support for Infantino's re-election bid, while UEFA today warned FIFA that it's considering legal action. Our sports correspondent Rob Harris has more.
1: Gianni Infantino clings on to power for now, but UEFA has instigated the next move in its attempts to bring down the FIFA president. Letters of support for his re-election are being withdrawn from across Europe. It was during the World Cup that FIFA was claiming that Infantino had 200 of the 211 World Football Associations already backing his bid for a new four-year term as president next year. But in Europe, those letters are being withdrawn. We heard from Wales of a failure of leadership and not putting the best interests of football first. England also formally renounced its support. Serbia announced the attempts to sell off stakes in the World Cup seriously damaged the reputation and credibility of both FIFA and its president. Sweden confirmed UEFA is actively looking to come up with an alternative candidate. The deadline for candidates is in November, with the election due in March. We've heard nothing from Infantino about this increasing loss of confidence in his leadership, particularly from Europe and North America. The last statement from him was in the early hours of Saturday morning, announcing he was abandoning this attempt to launch a World Cup subsidiary with private investment after accepting it had proved too divisive. The accusation has been that he was offering this development cash to be boosted around the world as some sort of maybe incentive to gain support across the world of football. And intriguingly, just before the start of the World Cup in Mexico, when I asked Infantino about criticism of the high ticket prices, he brought up in a way the voting system.
2: I've also heard saying, well, this money just goes to the federations to secure power or stuff like this. Well, tell me, where should the money go otherwise? Democracy is not just an empty word. And if we accept democracy, we have to accept the one member, one vote situation.
1: Well, I never mentioned in the question anything about using money from the World Cup to secure votes, but it was certainly on Infantino's mind. But his presidency is now rapidly imploding. Infantino and many of his staff are facing the threat of legal action from UEFA over this attempt to launch FIFA Forward Enterprise. Officials, including Arsene Wenger, who has a senior development role, have been told that their correspondence could all be requested as part of legal action as UEFA ups the ante and tries to increase the pressure on Infantino to bring him down. This is all a concerted effort to end Infantino's presidency. But for now, he remains in power. But for how long?
0: Well, former FA chairman David Bernstein reflected on the controversy around Infantino and said FIFA needs radical reform.
3: With Infantino, like many of these guys, is very good at clinging on and holding on and getting support from here and there. But I think it's important that the football family can bring this to a head sooner rather than later. I think it can be very damaging if this drags on. And I'm wondering how best it can be done. And I think, you know, that UEFA, having drawn a red line about playing in the World Cup unless the deal, that deal was withdrawn, which it has been, now need to basically say that they will not play the World Cup unless Infantino goes. Because, frankly, the one is very attached to the other. The deal is joined to the hip to Infantino. Because I think I would like to see a really independent president of FIFA coming out of this. In other words, somebody who understands football but is not from this football family in the way that those two are. And someone of real international stature and independence and probity, you know, who could deal with the big issues and are not seduced by the Trumps and Putins of this world. When you just sort of sit back and think he was in such a strong position after the World Cup only 2 weeks ago or so, and then he comes up with a deal that is so, even on reflection, looks even worse. The more you think about it, you know, it was a sweetheart deal. It was done in secret. It was, I believe, at an undervalue as well. It was giving valuation away and on a timetable that was very tight and geared to try and avoid the opposition. I mean, it was a real sort of insider type of deal that He was crazy to have got involved in them, and of course had to back off pretty quickly when he had the reaction against him. But my view is, yes, it needs radical reform, and I think that could take the form of listing FIFA as a public company on a stock exchange and enabling fans from all over the world to subscribe for shares. So you could have 500,000, 1,000,000, I don't know, a huge number of football fans who actually were invested as shareholders in FIFA as you would in Apple or Microsoft, one of those companies. Three advantages. One, it's highly democratic and would bring fans closer to FIFA rather than further away. Secondly, I think you would get full value. And I think full value of FIFA is probably double, or at least double, that Infantino's deal would have got for the people buying that investment. And thirdly, you would introduce proper governance into FIFA, because a public company listed on, say, the American Stock Exchange has to comply with SEC regulations, and you'd have proper reporting, independent directors, accounts and figures sent out to shareholders regularly. And you could do this, cleverly done, with all sorts of protections for football and protecting the things we want to protect. But I think you could raise billion dollars that way. That's a bit of a way out suggestion, and I'm the only person so far who's come out with it. But I think it may make a lot of sense and would democratize FIFA in an incredible way. But to do that, you need a leader who understood football, understood business, and was able to deliver radical change.
0: Now for the sport.
1: Right, here we are. First day back, I suppose, it kind of feels like, doesn't it? How is the feeling? Because everything feels quite new around here.
4: Of course, first day of pre-season, with the full squad outside on the pitch today, and the first team meeting, talking about our season ambition and who we want to be. It's been a great day, and of course, I'm very excited, yeah.
1: How does it feel? It feels odd coming here. I haven't been shouted at by Katie McCabe or given a big hug by Beth Mead. There is a different feeling here today.
4: Yeah, you'll get them at some point, just not around Arsenal. Yeah, of course, they are legends of the club on what they've done for Arsenal, and for me it was a pleasure working with them as well. In both of them there's so much football intelligence, and learned from them, and I think Katie, with her leadership, her vocality on the pitch, same with Beth, very energetic, vocal on the pitch. Of course, we'll miss that. But yeah, it's a new season and we have a lot of great players coming in, and there will be new dynamics, and we have a lot of leadership in the squad as it stands. And then it's always interesting in the group dynamics, how are these different roles going to be filled with the squad that we have right now? But it looks really, really good.
1: The decision to sort of transform the squad, to move on from certain players, to kind of maybe get a bit younger, was taken some months ago. Was there any kind of nerves about sort of the process whilst you were going through it, especially at the end of the season when your team was playing well?
4: Yeah. Nerves, I don't know what word I would use, but you're always, because it's decisions for the player, for the team, for the club, and you want to make sure that for all parties involved the decisions are right. So of course there's been a lot of thinking going into these decisions. If I would say it's made me nervous, I don't think so. But yeah, I'm just really happy with Beth and Katie, the way they've ended their Arsenal time, because I think they've been playing on a really high level and have been really important for us. Likewise for Laia Codina, Vic Belova, Manuela was of course unfortunately out with an injury, but all these players hopefully feel like the end of their Arsenal time has been positive.
1: But you haven't, it's lots of clubs, I suppose, when they were sort of going out and starting a new structure, would have gone out and probably signed a load of young players. But you've signed quite a few players at their peak, or certainly sort of hoping to be at their peak. Was that a conscious decision?
4: Yeah, so of course there's a lot of different factors that we look at when we go and recruit and build a team that we think can be most successful for us. They need to be good fits for us. So how I see the game growing...
5: Dinner under the stars tonight?
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0: This week will bring some much-needed rain, but probably nothing significant in the drought-stricken south. Scotland will be mostly wet to start the day, with heavy rain in places, while Ireland and the western UK will see a scattering of showers. Scotland will see prolonged rain becoming confined to the north during the morning, with locally heavy and potentially thundery showers following into southern parts. Elsewhere, there'll be sunny spells and a scattering of showers, some torrential and thundery.
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0: This is Sky News, the headlines. Those guilty of rape, serious child sex and grooming offences will stay behind bars in a shake-up to the prisoner early release scheme. Reform UK announces plans to draft in the Navy to stop the boats, a plan France has said breaches their sovereignty. The Met Office confirms that July was the driest on record for England and Wales as farmers warn about the impact on the UK's food supply. Iran denies Donald Trump's claims that peace talks are underway as the US president says time is running out for Tehran. And welcome. The Prime Minister has announced what he's going to do to address concerns about the prisoner early release scheme, which he suspended last month upon entering Downing Street. Mr. Burnham said those convicted of rape, serious child sex offences and grooming are to be excluded from upcoming cuts to prison sentences. Our political correspondent Lucy McDade has more.
1: Well, this early release scheme was controversial when it was first announced, when David Lammy was Justice Secretary. When Andy Burnham became Prime Minister 2 weeks ago, he was under pressure to review who would be released when it comes in September. He has now confirmed tonight that rapists, serious child sex offenders and anyone convicted of grooming gang offences, they will be kept behind bars. They won't be eligible for early release. Now, I understand that talks with ministers went down to the wire about exactly who to exempt from this scheme. The Prime Minister says, I want to be honest, I wanted to go even further, as I know there will still be concerns about other offenders having their sentence shortened. But it's not possible without the prison system reaching capacity and collapsing, which would put public safety at much greater risk. Now, as Andy Burnham points out there, the reason this scheme was ever introduced is because of a worry that prisons will reach maximum capacity. We almost saw that happen before the general election in 2024. It was a problem that the Conservatives had. Then Labour won that election. Keir Starmer went into Downing Street and had to pretty immediately release hundreds of prisoners, again to much public backlash and controversy. The problem persists. So the government says it needs to do something to free up space. Andy Burnham here saying that he's done what he can. He wishes he could go further. What he has done, though, in some ways, is try to soften the blow. There will be plenty of victims furious with this announcement because their perpetrators will still be eligible for early release. So one of the things that Andy Burnham is also announcing is that the first batch of releases will be delayed until October. That the Prime Minister says this will give probation officers longer to prepare. It will give victims more time to be notified, get the support that they need. The Prime Minister has also said that prisoners released early will be subject to the toughest surveillance measures. We're talking tagging, for example. He is trying to show that he is taking this issue extremely seriously and to try and free up more space on the prison estate. Number 10 saying that they will look at space on the women's prison estate, also looking at reviewing what are called IPP sentences, abolished a number of years ago, controversial at the time, but still more than a couple of thousand prisoners serving those sentences in jail. Andy Burnham says that he will try and review those outdated sentences. We've already got some reaction coming in. And as I say, there are a number of victims furious about this, not least Lissy Harper. Lissy Harper is the widow of PC Andrew Harper. He was a Thames Valley police officer killed in 2019 when he was dragged to his death by a car. Now, the driver of that car will never, won't be released from his prison sentence early. Number 10, very keen to stress that. But his two other killers convicted of manslaughter, they will still at some point be eligible for early release. His widow had been calling for Andy Burnham to address this issue. She has said in a statement that this is disgusting. I am beyond appalled and bristling with anger to hear that Andrew's killers are soon to be free to roam the streets. Lissy Harper continues that to release two of those killers early from their already pitiful sentences is an affront to justice. The Domestic Abuse Commissioner has also commented, saying it's wrong that domestic abusers will still be eligible for early release as well. So in the coming days, weeks, I'm sure this issue will continue to persist for Andy Burnham. He has tried to make clear that this has not been an easy decision, but make no mistake about it, I'm sure he and his ministers as well will be looking at what else they can do to free up more space in the prison estate. The Conservatives Reform have also commented saying that these reforms don't go far enough, but this is a problem that Labour will say they inherited from the Conservatives, and there's very little they can do about it at this stage.
0: Staying with Westminster, Reform UK has pledged to use the Royal Navy in the Channel to return migrants to France or Belgium, and plan Nigel Farage claims would stop the boats in a fortnight. France has hit back, with its interior ministry saying the plans would be a violation of French sovereignty, maritime law and international law. The focus on Reform's core issue of immigration comes as some polls show a Labour bounce following Andy Burnham's entry into Downing Street. Our political correspondent Alex Rogers has the story.
2: If the Élysée Palace refuses, make no mistake, His Majesty's Royal Marines will disembark them safely on the very shore they left that morning.
3: I've just come straight from the room where Reform announced plans for the Royal Navy to intercept small boats in the Channel and return migrants straight back to France. Nigel Farage insists his plan, named Operation Fortress, is legal and would amount to a rescue operation rather than endangering lives at sea, one of the key criticisms of the policy so far.
4: Operation Fortress will be a combined military operation. It will save lives. It will help the French in fulfilling their job of stopping the boats, and it will save a huge amount of money. We are entirely confident that that falls within other conventions of international law. What is the Royal Navy for? If the Royal Navy is not there to protect this country from invasion, then frankly, I can't see what its purpose is.
3: But what's striking about the announcement is the number of unanswered questions that still loom. Reform may be confident that they can send boats back to France, but that would require the agreement of the French government, which has already hit back, saying these plans would amount to a violation of their sovereignty. There's also the question of why Reform is announcing this policy now, when the number of small boat crossings is actually down on last year. It also comes just hours after Rupert Lowe, a former colleague and rival, suggested a pact with Nigel Farage, something he didn't entirely discount, perhaps acknowledging that Restore Britain has the ability to eat into his voter base, if it hasn't already.
4: If you look at my history, you know, in politics over the last few years, I am prepared to do things and make sacrifices if I believe it's in the national interest. I certainly did that in 2019, and I would do whatever I could for us to have a sane centre-right alliance that beat Labour at the next general election.
3: With Labour enjoying a burn and bounce in the polls and Reform facing yet more questions over donations, we have seen a little less of Farage recently. But now he is back with a bold idea. This latest policy may be daring, but it also points to a party retreating to its comfort zone, one Nigel Farage knows plays well with his base.
0: England and Wales both experienced their driest July on record last month, according to provisional Met Office data. Came as the Health Secretary urged everyone to look out for vulnerable people, and the Farmers Union warned that the hot, dry weather could lead to a shortage of some foods. Our climate reporter, Victoria Seabrook, has visited farmers affected by the weather.
5: Britain is baking. Shrinking reservoirs, scorched land and hosepipe bans. Pain for those whose livelihoods depend on this parched earth, those growing the food this island needs.
6: So this is milling wheat.
5: Arable farmer Matt Cully is harvesting wheat 3 weeks early and 50% less than he expected.
6: I'm going to lose around £20,000 just on my milling wheat crop. And that is being mirrored around the area that we work in. We've got very expensive fertiliser bills for next year already. How's that going to get paid for? Those are the real questions that we're asking ourselves. And do we ultimately not even think about planting this autumn for next year? Because we haven't got the money to invest.
5: It means food price rises are likely and shortages down the line not being ruled out.
7: What we've already seen is that there's been a shortage of cucumbers, and that's because of what's happening with the heat wave in other countries. So it really depends exactly which crops and it's going to be. It could be some of our irrigated crops where growers may run out of water. It could be some of our fruit crops, depending on what happens at harvest.
5: These maize crops are about 4 foot tall right now, but they should be at least twice the height, far above my head, and you shouldn't even be able to see me through them. But since the farmer planted them in March, he's had just a third of the rainfall that he would have expected. And these lower leaves should be bright green but have withered to a crisp. And of course, it's a problem much bigger than just this field. England and Wales have just recorded their driest July on records going back 190 years. New Met Office data suggests England received just 6.5 millimetres of rain on average, Wales 9.3 millimetres, both around 90% less than what we'd expect for July. And it's not just farmers feeling the heat. Much of England under a yellow or amber heat health alert, with temperatures over 30 degrees expected to strain both vulnerable people and the NHS as a whole.
8: We have a major capital investment programme underway now across the NHS. And of course, we're now having to look at making sure the new neighbourhood health centres, new hospital building programmes is all building in the ability to respond to high heat temperatures. This is also about prevention and in the community, making sure that all of us know to look out for elderly relatives, for those who are vulnerable.
5: Britain's hot and dry weather is still taking us by surprise, but it's sadly in line with what climate scientists have forecast. Some changes to our climate now already baked in. Just how dramatic they are is not set in stone. Victoria Seabrook, Sky News.
0: Well, farmer Cameron Kinch called on the government to support farmers through these difficult times.
9: Certainly, I'm hearing from arable farmers down south where they would expect to be yielding sort of 10, 12 tonne an hectare. They're actually yielding more like 7 tonnes. So you can imagine that's a hell of a drop in yield. And this is coupled, I think, the even worse bit of the thing is, we're currently getting paid £180 tonne of wheat, but cost of production is £200. So you can do the maths there. It's just not becoming economical. And this is why the government has got to support us in what way they can. I would say they need to fund environmental schemes, which means we have a backbone to fall on when we have hard times like we're going through now.
0: Now, some of the other stories making headlines this morning. The death toll from twin earthquakes that hit Venezuela in June has risen to 6,125, according to new figures from the country's government. Nearly 61,000 people attended hospitals, according to figures released by the president. Efforts to rebuild and clear the damage are still ongoing, with 16.5% of debris already removed. A man who kept his mother's body in a freezer for nearly 3 years while continuing to claim more than £78,000 of benefits has been jailed. Christopher Phillips was sentenced to 2 years and 4 months in prison for fraud and for preventing the lawful and decent burial of his mother, Sylvia.
10: Rather than notify the authorities and make arrangements for her lawful burial, you purchased a chest freezer on the 10th of March and concealed her body within it. You continued to collect her prescriptions and misled medical professionals about her whereabouts, lying when inquiries were made about your mother, repeatedly telling medical staff that she did not wish to attend appointments or to undergo tests. Your mother's pension and benefits continued to be paid into her bank accounts, which you were able to access.
0: Donald Trump has claimed negotiations with Iran are ongoing after calling off what he claimed would be the biggest military action since World War II over the weekend. But not for the first time, Tehran denied those talks were happening. Speaking in the Oval Office yesterday, the US president warned this is the last chance for Iran to make a deal or risk escalation.
11: The talks are going along. We're going to hit them very hard yesterday, very, very hard, harder than any attack, I think I can say, General, from a point of knowledge, any attack since World War II, that's pretty big. This is the last chance. This is not something that, if it doesn't happen, this is the last chance for them to sign a good document.
0: Our US correspondent James Matthews has more from Washington.
12: I think it's interesting to listen to the president talking and contradicting what he has said publicly, certainly written on Truth Social. He spoke about, reflected a frustration on his part at what he called the Iranian leadership being unbelievably duplicitous. And then you have him there saying that, listen, talks are ongoing. We're talking about opening the Strait of Hormuz, accentuating the positive in all of this when actually it appears as negative as it ever has. The Iranians, certainly they're saying that no negotiations are taking place. We had Trump on board Air Force One contradicting that, saying that talks were taking place. So you have a president saying it's happening, talks are ongoing. The Iranians are saying no such thing. He's on Truth Social talking about the Iranians being duplicitous, being frustrated essentially at his dealings with them. And now you have him saying, yep, we're talking and the Strait of Hormuz could be open. It's fascinating on a number of levels, I suppose. More for the fact that he, again, is carrying the air of a PR man, more than a president, prosecuting a war with responsibility and with due authority. I think his credibility is undermined by this oscillation in the message that talks are proceeding, there is progress, and then himself admitting that things are rather stuck in neutral. That's what we've seen over the past 24 hours, that's what we have seen, frankly, over the past 5 months. That executive order that he was signing there in the Oval Office, that was all to do with taking care of the spouses of military service personnel. I do wonder, I think that's probably a nod to the military, shoring up their support and confidence because that has been knocked in recent days. But I suppose someone might look at that and think, is he laying the ground for military escalation? All this talk about ground troops, service personnel sent to foreign fields, that has to be a possibility at this stage should he choose to escalate. I wonder if this particular executive order feeds in to that notion that service personnel and their spouses will be lent on in the coming weeks. That would certainly be the case if you, again, believe what he has to say, because he's saying this is Iran's last chance. The question is, what comes after the last chance should they choose not to take it? Does he escalate or does he pull out? These would appear to be the two options on the table for Donald Trump, neither of which are attractive to him, neither of which would inspire confidence in him as a commander-in-chief who is prosecuting a war successfully. He has been unsuccessful thus far, and I think everything we've heard over the past 24 hours isn't going to contradict that or isn't going to shore up the confidence of his public, his military, and his allies who may yet be lent on to dig him out of this.
0: This is Sky News. Coming up, additional prison time for the convicted fraudster tracked down in Tenerife by Sky News.
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0: You're watching Sky News. A convicted fraudster who stole nearly £300,000 from a vulnerable pensioner before fleeing the country has had 2 months added to her 6-year prison sentence. Pamela Gwinnett was arrested in Tenerife last month after Sky News tracked her down. Sky's Phoebe Southworth was at the court for the sentencing.
1: Do you regret taking the money, Pamela?
2: Under arrest, period to appear. You do not have to say anything, but it may harm your defence. Do not mention my questions when you're later or I am caught.
1: Okay. This is the moment fugitive fraudster Pamela Gwinnett, who raided £300,000 from a pensioner's life savings, then went on the run. Pamela, would you like to say sorry to Joan Green's family? Was finally arrested. Gwinnett defrauded Joan Green while pretending to be her carer during the pandemic.
3: She's not sorry. She never will be. She's shown no remorse. It's just been a horrendous time, and we're just glad now it's finally over.
4: It's had a massive impact on us. The amount of hours that we've spent trying to get her brought to justice, the phone calls, the emails, the gathering of information, the stress it's caused on us, it's been unbearable. But today, to finally see her in that dock and get sent down, is a big weight lifted off our shoulders. It's like the nightmare's over now.
1: She spent the money on luxuries like Botox treatments and expensive meals. Well, last year, a judge gave her a 6-year prison sentence. That's now been increased by 2 months because she ran away for more than a year. Before Gwinnett's extradition, Sky News confronted her at the luxury apartment where she'd been hiding in Tenerife.
5: You're supposed to be serving a prison sentence. You've got 6 years last year and you're here in Tenerife. Why aren't you back in the UK?
6: Because I've got an appeal going on.
1: This is where Gwinnett had been hiding in Tenerife. She was notorious among her neighbours.

0: it at Manchester Airport after she'd been extradited.
1: We're so grateful towards Bolton Police, the team, yourself and Sky News for raising this case and highlighting the abuse that goes on, and these people need to be stopped. We can now move on knowing that justice has been served for Menan.
0: Phoebe Southworth, Sky News.
2: Footage has emerged of the moment a drone crashed into a busy beach resort in southern Russia yesterday. Russian officials said seven people, including three children, were killed and 40 others injured in what it said was a Ukrainian drone attack in Arkhipo Osipovka on the Black Sea coast of southwest Russia. Ukraine has not yet commented on the strike, but like Russia, says it does not deliberately target civilians. A warning that the following video shows the moment up to the strike and the aftermath. The footage shows the drone falling to the ground, followed by a loud explosion. Local authorities said a specialist medical disaster team was dispatched to the scene. Now to the weather.
3: I hope we haven't forgotten anything.
4: Travel insurance. I tick that box.
3: Yeah, but remember what you forgot last year.
5: All Clear Travel Insurance sponsors Sky News Weather.
2: This week will bring some much-needed rain, but probably nothing significant in the drought-stricken south. Scotland will be mostly wet to start the day, with heavy rain in places, while Ireland and the western UK will see a scattering of showers. Scotland will see prolonged rain becoming confined to the north during the morning, with locally heavy and potentially thundery showers falling into southern parts. Elsewhere, there'll be sunny spells and a scattering of showers, some torrential and thundery. They'll be concentrated in the west, leaving most of eastern England dry. The south won't be quite as hot as yesterday. Showers will become more widespread during the afternoon, but East Anglia and southeast England will hardly see any, while the west of Ireland will tend to dry up. Northern parts will see further showers or more prolonged rain tomorrow, while the south will remain mainly dry. There'll be just a few showers there, mainly in the southwest. It'll be cooler and windier. Thursday looks cooler still, with patchy rain, then showers sinking southeast.
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2: Next on Sky News, we'll have more of the day's stories and we'll take another look at the morning's papers in the highlights from the wrap. All that and more after the break. 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

0: Hello, welcome to Sky Sports Spotlight. Coming up, as England's new Test cricket leadership team is announced, Joe Root explains how the appointment of head coach Stephen Fleming influenced his return as captain. Also on the way, a defiant George Russell insists his bid for a first Formula One championship is far from over as he targets a title charge in the second half of the season. Chelsea's latest summer signing Danny Welbeck discusses his excitement at their upcoming Premier League season as Xabi Alonso looks to add experience to his Stamford Bridge squad. And Jack Draper explains how his tennis obsession has helped him during his injury issues, with the 24-year-old revealing how his relationship with Sir Andy Murray has helped his recovery. But we start with golf, where there was a dramatic climax at the final women's major of the year, with Shihu Kuwaki claiming her first Open title with a playoff victory at the second extra hole against Esther Henselat in a remarkable final day at Royal Lytham and St Anne's. The German's impressive 45-foot birdie putt on the 18th took the tournament beyond the regulation 72 holes, only for an errant drive from the second additional tee to prove costly. Kuwaki exploited that mistake as she secured her first win outside her home nation Japan, adding to her compatriot Miyu Yamashita's triumph at Royal Porthcawl last year. After being presented with her trophy, the 23-year-old champion had a message for her fans back home and the local Lancashire supporters who cheered her on to her maiden major victory.
1: Thank you, the R&A. Thank you, Royal Lytham. Thank you, fans.
2: I'd like to thank my family. I'd like to thank my team. Recently, we had an earthquake in Kumamoto, and I'd like to give them a speedy recovery and best wishes to them as well. So thank you to everyone as well who came here today.
3: It was amazing. You know, it was one of those days where Lytham finally started wearing these players down, as good as they are, that you can only keep out of so many bunkers. And for a while there on that, the start of the back nine, it was utter chaos. And you didn't have a clue who was going to win, but someone had to step up, and she did. I mean, absolutely amazing. Esther did everything in her power, but just wasn't quite enough. So just a brilliant AIG Women's Open.
0: There's some consolation for Henselat, with her runner-up finish seeing her clinch one of eight automatic Team Europe places at this year's Solheim Cup by just 0.9 qualifying points. Charlie Hull and Lottie Wode also earned places in Anna Nordqvist's side as the pair tied for sixth on home soil on one under par. Dame Laura Davies thinks both will have left Royal Lytham disappointed they couldn't have done more in familiar surroundings.
3: I think they'll be happy with their finishes. You know, the fact that they're in the top 10, I think tied for sixth they both were. But they'll both see this as a missed opportunity because five unders won it. And the amount of... I think really Charlie played a little bit in and out. I thought Lottie played really solid golf, didn't hold enough putts. Charlie made a couple of too many mistakes. And that's the way she plays golf. She goes full out attack. She was pretty disciplined this week, but I think she'll look back and think, I have a clue who was going to win, but someone had to step up, and she did. I mean, absolutely amazing. Esther did everything in her power, but just wasn't quite enough. So just a brilliant AIG Women's Open.
0: There's some consolation for Henselat, with her runner-up finish seeing her clinch one of eight automatic Team Europe places at this year's Solheim Cup by just 0.9 qualifying points. Charlie Hull and Lottie Wode also earned places in Anna Nordqvist's side as the pair tied for sixth on home soil on one under par. Dame Laura Davies thinks both will have left Royal Lytham disappointed they couldn't have done more in familiar surroundings.
3: I think they'll be happy with their finishes. You know, the fact that they're in the top 10, I think tied for sixth they both were. But they'll both see this as a missed opportunity because five unders won it. And the amount of... I think really Charlie played a little bit in and out. I thought Lottie played really solid golf, didn't hold enough putts. Charlie made a couple of too many mistakes. And that's the way she plays golf. She goes full out attack. She was pretty disciplined this week, but I think she'll look back and think, I'm only four back. That's too close. I should have been in there right at the death, but it's hard to get in there and stay up there on a course like that. I think this course won this week. I think it wore them all down.
0: There have been some major developments in English cricket, with Joe Root returning to captain the country's test side for a second time, succeeding Ben Stokes 4 years after he first stepped down from the role. Rob Key, the managing director of men's national setup, is delighted with the appointment. Stokes came in as skipper in 2022, spearheading Brendan McCullum's Red Bull squad before his shock international retirement in June. Root's comeback marks the first major milestone of Stephen Fleming's tenure as Test head coach, with the New Zealander announced as Brendan McCullum's successor last week. Key now hopes focus can be on pitch after a period of uncertainty, and James Cole has more.
4: After a tumultuous 2 months that has left England's Test team in tatters, Director of Cricket Rob Key has tasked former captain Joe Root with the rebuild. From September, he'll be working alongside former Chennai Super Kings coach Stephen Fleming.
5: The process had to be you get the coach in, and the coach then has to have a decision on who he wants to work with as a captain. So myself and Stephen, along with other candidates, we're always asking their opinion of what they think the right thing to do is. So Stephen and I have spoken at length about that, and we both feel that Joe Root is by far away the best person to do this job. Last time he did it, I mean, I came into this job. It's only then, when you see behind the curtain, do you realise what Joe Root had to put up with. His batting was outstanding, and I feel I'm so excited to see Joe have the chance to captain the team without all of the distractions that happened last time he did it.
6: And Harry Brook, why Root over Brook?
5: I just don't feel like this is the right time for Harry Brook to be the Test captain. That was the reason for that decision. I also think it's tough to do all three, but that didn't really come into it. And Harry Brook's time will come. He's done a brilliant job. He's taken the T20 team to number one in the world. They've just beaten the world champions in 50-over cricket.
6: The ramifications of Ben Stokes' breach of a team curfew back at the start of June have been seismic. Stokes himself has retired. Brendan McCullum, the coach, has been moved aside. But Director of Cricket Rob Key has survived. Have you considered your position throughout this?
5: I think all the way through it's been absolutely, it's correct. It's been, you know, a time where there's a lot of thinking that I've had to do. But ultimately, my job is to go out there and try and find the best person to take this Test team forward.
6: And are you still confident you're the right man to oversee this project? Is your passion still there?
5: Yeah, definitely. I think I'm optimistic about what we can do. I look at the players. You look, whatever happens, the players that we've identified, the players that are going to take us forward into this next generation are the ones, I believe, that can go on to become world-class cricketers.
6: So a new captain, a new coach, a clean slate. Could this pave the way for Stokes' return in time for next year's Ashes?
5: It'd be a brilliant story if he does.
6: Has he intimated he might to you at all?
5: No, he hasn't, but I wouldn't be surprised. Anything's possible with Ben.
6: The bridge isn't burnt?
5: No, not at all. Not as far as I'm concerned.
6: So a new era for the Test team gets underway on August the 19th with a three-match series against Pakistan. All roads then lead to next year's Ashes.
4: The ECB will hope Route 66 is less bumpy. James Cole, Sky Sports, Lords.
0: The role is Fleming's first in red ball cricket, but he has plenty of experience in the sport's shorter format, leading the Chennai Super Kings to 5 Indian Premier League titles in his 18 years with the side. As a player, he captained New Zealand in 80 Test matches, with former Black Caps teammate Simon Dhule confident he has all the attributes needed to succeed.
7: He's a terrific thinker of the game. I think he was New Zealand's best captain, probably since Jeff Howarth. Stephen Fleming's ability to read a game, to understand his players, I think was one of the biggest things that I took from him. From a leadership point of view, he was an exceptional captain and a great thinker of the game. And I think he's transformed that through to his coaching career. He's developed a lot of seriously talented players in that Indian setup coming through the Chennai Super Kings ranks. And I think, you know, people have sort of said, I mean, you guys will have an opinion on it, I suppose. He hasn't done red ball coaching, but he's been an exceptionally successful coach over a long period of time.
0: Root admits Fleming's appointment was pivotal in his decision to resume the Test captaincy, with the batter also full of praise for their predecessors. The 35-year-old felt there were lessons to be taken from the aggressive approach that defined the McCullum-Stokes era, telling fans to expect evolution, not revolution, when it comes to their approach.
8: If I'm being brutally honest, it was a big reason why I wanted to do it. I'm very excited by the way he sees the game, where he sees us sit as a team and the work that we have to do to get to where we want to get to. And, you know, all of that got me very excited about taking this taking this role on. So very much looking forward to working with him. He's obviously got a wealth of experience and done some amazing things within the game as a player and as a coach. And very much, yeah, looking forward to the next little while and us trying to build something pretty special together.
9: Yeah, absolutely. I mean, you talk about that experience. I didn't know if you knew that both you and Stephen have something in common, that you are the people who've captained your countries more than anybody else in Test cricket, and you're the people who've captained the most wins out of anybody in men's Test cricket for England and New Zealand. With all that experience and success behind both of you, what kind of environments do you think you're going to be looking to build, and how are you going to try and take the team forward?
8: Yeah, I think in terms of environments and stuff, there's clearly things that you want to... You're always looking to add and to improve, but I think the wrong thing to do would be to completely rip everything up that we've done over the last 4 years. There's so much good stuff that Ben and Brendan did and changed the way that we look at the game, changed how we see the game, and I've benefited hugely from that as a player. So to sort of think we've got to start all over again would be wrong, but there's certain areas that we want to, you know, just maybe sharpen up a little bit and become a little bit sterner with. So, you know, over time, hopefully we can implement that, and you can see that in the way that we play our cricket out on the field.
9: You mentioned Ben and Brendan there. I think it's a good chance to probably pay tribute to, as you said, the work that they've done over the 4 years. But what that meant for you both as a cricketer, but also what those lessons that you're going to now look to take from that environment into your captaincy from here as well.
8: Yeah, the last 4 years have been the most fun I've had in professional cricket, and a big part of that was down to the way that they got me to see the game, how I fit into that side. And you know, the experiences that we managed to create on and off the field. Clearly the last little while is probably what's fresh in everyone's mind, but you know, you're looking at a 4 year period where we did a lot of amazing things. So you know, I've throughout that taken a lot from it, and I feel that will be a big part of how I want to approach things moving forward as the leader of this team.
0: In tandem with his test appointment, Root also managed a strong domestic performance in the 100, putting in a match-winning effort for the Welsh Fire. There was another England international in attendance, with footballer Jude Bellingham in the stands for his first Birmingham Phoenix match since purchasing a minority stake in the franchise, going pitch side to lend a hand with the coin toss.
10: Jude's come, he's changed the luck for the women. Now you got to do your job.
11: Yeah, I would have loved him to have a team chat with us, but he obviously just wants to sign and take photos of the guys. So hopefully we can get him over there. But yeah, it's nice to have him as our owner, and it's just going to be a nice day.
0: Bellingham was obviously inspired by Root's 58 not-out batting effort, joining the Phoenix squad on the outfield after the game to face a few deliveries himself before showing off some of the skills he's more renowned for. Alongside his trip to the cricket, Bellingham also went back to the club where it all began for him. He watched Birmingham take on his La Liga rivals Barcelona in a pre-season friendly with the St Andrews crowd, giving the Real Madrid midfielder a hero's welcome.
12: I think I heard a whisper that he might be coming earlier in the week, and yeah, I mean, he's Birmingham's favourite son, really. What he's achieved already in football is quite incredible. He's a... for me, he is the ultimate footballer in terms of what I love in a football player, and the fact he's here and a supporter of this club, and the affection the fans have for him, it's really special that he wanted to come, because he could have easily sat at home or been on some incredible hotel somewhere around the world on his summer holidays, but he chose to be here, so that says a lot.
0: Coming up on Sky Sports Spotlight, Formula One veteran Valtteri Bottas sits down with Tev Kravitz to discuss how his fascination with fitness keeps him competitive. And Linda Noskova reveals how she's adapted to life as a Grand Slam tennis champion following her triumph at Wimbledon last month.

0: Welcome back to Sky Sports Spotlight. Formula One summer break is in full swing and there's plenty for pre-season championship favourite George Russell to ponder during his time off following yet another mishap at the last round in Hungary after technical issues led to DNFs in Canada and Belgium. His car went into anti-stall on the Budapest grid as he suffered the latest setback to his title hopes. Having dropped to last, Russell eventually recovered to finish seventh, but he lost more ground to his Mercedes teammate and overall leader Kimi Antonelli in the process. There's now 59 points between them, with Lewis Hamilton splitting them in second. Russell, who's won just one Grand Prix since the opening round in Australia, insists he's not panicking.
1: I was just on the throttle waiting, and then all of a sudden the engine just sort of went into... was going all over the place. It was revving really high, really low. Added to the list of things that's happened this first half of the year, pray things calm down in the second half. I do take some satisfaction that the pace was strong. The team said it was as good as anyone out there. Silver lining, I guess, but one thing after another. Honestly, I'm saying positive because I've gone through being so disappointed with everything that's happened this first half of the year. At one point, you need to pick yourself up and accept there's a lot of things out of your control that may work against you. There's things in my control I need to do better, and I'll continue to work on that. But of course, I'm not happy with how things have gone, but I'm going to just keep on stay positive and keep on pushing.
0: Well, Russell has topped the podium four times in all this season, with sprint victories in China and Canada adding to his full race wins in Australia and Austria. Antonelli's six successes in 11 Grand Prix have left him on the back foot, though, even if Russell's disappointments haven't all been his own doing.
2: Anti-stall is when you've not got enough power and the engine's going to die. It's going to stall, just like a road car, a manual road car. And the system recognises that, pulls in the clutch, puts a few revs on, and the way to get out of that is you then have to pull the clutch again and sort of start again. And what almost always happens when you do that is you give him too many revs, or you'll get another anti-stall.
3: Bad luck, you can kind of try and think, OK, it's not my fault in a way, but you do see that championship deficit, and that's the frustration. Equally, there's still a long way to go in this championship, and reliability a big concern for Mercedes. It's not to say they're necessarily going to fully get on top of it. It can swing either way, both sides of the garage, as we have actually seen at times for Kimi as well, but also for everyone on this grid. I think this regulation period, it's far from done yet in terms of a championship is gone, but I think he's definitely in need of a reset.
0: Russell's Mercedes predecessor, Valtteri Bottas, has endured a mixed start to life with this season's Formula One debutant, Cadillac. The team are still on the hunt for their first points of the year, with Bottas failing to finish in five of the 11 Grand Prix so far in 2026. Away from F1, the Finn has garnered attention in recent years for his off-track sporting endeavours, such as pedalling across the Mediterranean Sea on a water bike and completing a full triathlon in his back garden. At 36, Bottas is the grid's fourth oldest driver, but has shown no sign of slowing down, with Sky's Ted Kravitz meeting the Cadillac driver earlier this year to discuss his fitness-first approach.
4: Across the legs.
5: They're not bad, thank you.
4: Good.
5: You cyclists, you call this fun. Well, you do call it fun. And you've said, you know, you might well be the fittest driver on the grid. Cycling works for you.
6: For me, it does. Yeah. It's like, obviously, it's great for fitness, but also there's a mental aspect of it. Like, it's a bit of an escape, you know.
5: It is.
6: You are the engine. You're not really relying on the machinery.
5: And the Ironman, when you swam in your pool for whatever it was. But what's the psyche of a guy who wants to do that?
6: That's a good question. I love challenges, and halfway through I was like, what am I doing here? But I did it, so okay. It's a good experience.
5: Well, that's true. But, you know, in a way, with your startup Cadillac team, you know, what you're going through at the moment is kind of to be expected.
6: You know, I knew what I signed up for. I knew there is going to be issues, and now we're still solving them, so that's part of my job. But I got to be patient, and like, I've prepared myself mentally to take on these challenges.
5: It's still better than being a retired F1 driver.
6: Oh, yes.
5: Okay.
6: Oh, yes. I'm still loving it. So, but I want to finish here. That's the number one thing.
5: Yeah. I mean, you are actually officially the fastest man around this Austrian track.
6: Really?
5: Yeah. I think you've got the race lap record, got three pole positions and two wins. All of these people, cyclists we passed, you're the fastest man around this Austrian track.
6: Perfect.
5: And I actually on this as well, against me, on my not e-bike.
6: Sorry.
5: That's okay.
0: Football now, and a change of strategy from Chelsea in the transfer window, with the London club signing 35-year-old forward Danny Welbeck from Brighton. Xabi Alonso looks to add some experience to his squad ahead of his first season at Stamford Bridge. Welbeck is the first player over the age of 26 that the London club have paid a fee for in 4 years. He has enjoyed something of a renaissance in recent times, scoring double-digit goals in the Premier League for two campaigns running. And even though he'll be starting his 20th season in England's top tier, the striker is excited for the challenge ahead.
7: It's a privilege, really honoured to come to a club of this stature, you know, and really exciting times, great project, and I can't wait to get started.
8: What attracted you to Chelsea in particular?
7: When you hear of the interest of Chelsea coming for you, it's one that fills you with such immense pride. Also, knowing the history of Chelsea, the football club, they want to win trophies, they're pushing to be better every single season, and I feel like it correlates well with me because I'm somebody who wants to keep on pushing every single day, trying to improve, trying to be better, and it's an amazing feeling to finally be here.
8: Yeah, sure.
7: And I can't wait to get started. I'm thankful, grateful for the opportunity.
0: In tennis, Jack Draper has called for patience as he bids to overcome the injury to his left arm, which has seen the 24-year-old miss large swathes of action over the last year. Draper has missed all of this year's Grand Slams so far, with his withdrawal from last week's Washington DC Open leading some to wonder if he'll be fit enough to compete at the US Open later this month. The former world number four is confident he can rediscover his previous form, bringing in two-time Wimbledon champion Sir Andy Murray as he looks to speed up his recovery. Draper now finds himself outside the ATP's top 100, but believes he has continued to improve despite his long injury layoffs.
9: I have people around me who have been with me from the start of this injury. I've had, obviously, an addition of Andy coming on to the team, which has been a massive benefit for me, considering he's someone who's been through a lot of struggle in his career. I think as well it's important for people to recognise as well that the injury I have is very complex, it's very complicated, and everyone around me is doing everything we can to help this keep moving along and keep it going, but it's not as simple as rest and heal up and you'll come back and you'll be fine. You know, I've done those sort of things. I'm obsessed with tennis. I know that my time will come again to prove that I'm a top player, and I will get the chance to hopefully compete with the best in the world and go for the biggest events. So that time may not be right now, it may be, but at the same time, like, I'm proud of the way I've kept on improving my tennis, and I would say I'm better than the player I was when I was five in the world.
0: This year's Wimbledon women's champion Linda Noskova is still adapting to her new status as a Grand Slam winner after the Czech secured her first major victory at the All England Club last month. The world number seven returns to the court for the first time since her triumph in South London, and her status as a Wimbledon champion is still sinking in.
10: It did take me a couple of days, not a couple, I would say like a week, maybe 10 days to actually realize it. But maybe I will not realize it 100%. You know, it's always just one of those big things that actually happen and you're not, preparing yourself for that. It's kind of like a big shocker. But, you have to restart and keep going.
0: Women's number one, Irina Sabalenka, took some time away from the sport after her round of 16 exit in SW19. The Belarusian is feeling refreshed and ready to play again and has high hopes of challenging for the US Open mixed doubles alongside partner Novak Djokovic in a few weeks' time.
11: Yeah, I think the rest was much needed. I suffered during the summer swing a lot, like with my body, with mentally also a little bit, and it was much needed. And after Mykonos, I spent there, I don't know, 5-6 days, maybe not even that. I felt much better. I couldn't wait to get back on court and start working towards my goals for this swing. So it was much needed. I would say that a week. It took me a week. I hope everyone's going to be healthy this time. And I'm pretty excited. I think it's going to be fun. And playing with Novak is always fun. And mixed doubles, I played it once in my life. I mean, on the Grand Slams. And we are going full. You know, we're chasing the only title. That's our goal, I believe. So it's going to be fun and intense, I believe.
0: Well, Sabalenka may be one of the biggest forces in women's tennis, but she's got nothing on professional cliff diver Rhiannon Ifland, who secured a 10th consecutive Red Bull Cliff Diving World Series title with a round to spare in Bosnia and Herzegovina. The win made the 34-year-old the most successful champion in the sport's history. Just look at this, the Australia's performance in Mostar, earning her a 48th victory in 59 stops in the competition, holding off Canada's Molly Carlson by a margin of just 1.2 points in front of the 23,000 fans who packed around the historic Starry Most venue.
12: It feels like a lifetime of hard work for 3 seconds. 10 years in a row, that is actually, it still excites me. I don't know how I did it, honestly. I could see Pussy. I mean, it came from a lot of years of hard work, and I think I just try and let it all come together and enjoy the feeling of standing up there in front of a magnificent crowd in places around the world. So, I'm kind of lost for words. So, I see the jokes, and I guess it's time to process and celebrate.

0: This is Sky News, the headlines. Those guilty of rape, serious child sex and grooming offences will stay behind bars in a shake-up to the prisoner early release scheme. Reform UK announces plans to draft in the Navy to stop the boats, a plan France has said breaches their sovereignty. The Met Office confirms that July was the driest on record for England and Wales as farmers warn about the impact on the UK's food supply. Iran denies Donald Trump's claims that peace talks are underway as the US president says time is running out for Tehran. Welcome. The Prime Minister has announced what he's going to do to address concerns about the prisoner early release scheme, which he suspended last month upon entering Downing Street. Mr. Burnham said those convicted of rape, serious child sex offences and grooming are to be excluded from upcoming cuts to prison sentences. Our political correspondent Lucy McDade has more.
1: Well, this early release scheme was controversial when it was first announced, when David Lammy was Justice Secretary. When Andy Burnham became Prime Minister 2 weeks ago, he was under pressure to review who would be released when it comes in September. He has now confirmed tonight that rapists, serious child sex offenders and anyone convicted of grooming gang offences, they will be kept behind bars. They won't be eligible for early release. Now, I understand that talks with ministers went down to the wire about exactly who to exempt from this scheme. The Prime Minister says, I want to be honest, I wanted to go even further, as I know there will still be concerns about other offenders having their sentence shortened. But it's not possible without the prison system reaching capacity and collapsing, which would put public safety at much greater risk. Now, as Andy Burnham points out there, the reason this scheme was ever introduced is because of a worry that prisons will reach maximum capacity. We almost saw that happen before the general election in 2024. It was a problem that the Conservatives had. Then Labour won that election. Keir Starmer went into Downing Street and had to immediately release hundreds of prisoners, again to much public backlash and controversy. The problem persists, so the government says it needs to do something to free up space. Andy Burnham here saying that he's done what he can. He wishes he could go further. What he has done, though, in some ways, is try to soften the blow. There will be plenty of victims furious with this announcement because their perpetrators will still be eligible. Pretty immediately release hundreds of prisoners, again, to much public backlash and controversy. The problem persists, so the government says it needs to do something to free up space. Andy Burnham here saying that he's done what he can. He wishes he could go further. What he has done, though, in some ways, is try to soften the blow. There will be plenty of victims furious with this announcement because their perpetrators will still be eligible for early release. So one of the things that Andy Burnham is also announcing is that the first batch of releases will be delayed until October. The Prime Minister says this will give probation officers longer to prepare. It will give victims more time to be notified, get the support that they need. The Prime Minister has also said that prisoners released early will be subject to the toughest surveillance measures. We're talking tagging, for example. He is trying to show that he is taking this issue extremely seriously and to try and free up more space on the prison estate. Number 10 saying that they will look at space on the women's prison estate, also looking at reviewing what are called IPP sentences, abolished a number of years ago, controversial at the time, but still more than a couple of thousand prisoners serving those sentences in jail. Andy Burnham says that he will try and review those outdated sentences. We've already got some reaction coming in. And as I say, there are a number of victims furious about this, not least Lissy Harper. Lissy Harper is the widow of PC Andrew Harper. He was a Thames Valley police officer killed in 2019 when he was dragged to his death by a car. Now, the driver of that car will never, won't be released from his prison sentence early. Number 10, very keen to stress that. But his two other killers convicted of manslaughter, they will still at some point be eligible for early release. His widow had been calling for Andy Burnham to address this issue. She has said in a statement that this is disgusting. I am beyond appalled and bristling with anger to hear that Andrew's killers are soon to be free to roam the streets. Lissy Harper continues that to release two of those killers early from their already pitiful sentences is an affront to justice. The Domestic Abuse Commissioner has also commented, saying it's wrong that domestic abusers will still be eligible for early release as well. So in the coming days, weeks, I'm sure this issue will continue to persist for Andy Burnham. He has tried to make clear that this has not been an easy decision, but make no mistake about it, I'm sure he and his ministers as well will be looking at what else they can do to free up more space in the prison estate. The Conservatives Reform have also commented, saying that these reforms don't go far enough, but this is a problem that Labour will say they inherited from the Conservatives, and there's very little they can do about it at this stage.
0: Staying with Westminster, Reform UK has pledged to use the Royal Navy in the Channel to return migrants to France or Belgium. And plan Nigel Farage claims would stop the boats in a fortnight. France has hit back with its interior ministry, saying the plans would be a violation of French sovereignty, maritime law and international law. The focus on Reform's core issue of immigration comes as some polls show a Labour bounce following Andy Burnham's entry into Downing Street. Our political correspondent Alex Rogers has the story.
2: If the Élysée Palace refuses, make no mistake, His Majesty's Royal Marines will disembark them safely on the very shore they left that morning.
3: I've just come straight from the room where Reform announced plans for the Royal Navy to intercept small boats in the Channel and return migrants straight back to France. Nigel Farage insists his plan, named Operation Fortress, is legal and would amount to a rescue operation rather than endangering lives at sea, one of the key criticisms of the policy so far.
4: Operation Fortress will be a combined military operation. It will save lives. It will help the French in fulfilling their job of stopping the boats. And it will save a huge amount of money. We are entirely confident that that falls within other conventions of international law. What is the Royal Navy for? If the Royal Navy is not there to protect this country from invasion, then frankly, I can't see what its purpose is.
3: But what's striking about the announcement is the number of unanswered questions that still loom. Reform may be confident that they can send boats back to France, but that would require the agreement of the French government, which has already hit back, saying these plans would amount to a violation of their sovereignty. There's also the question of why Reform is announcing this policy now, when the number of small boat crossings is actually down on last year. It also comes just hours after Rupert Lowe, a former colleague and rival, suggested a pact with Nigel Farage, something he didn't entirely discount, perhaps acknowledging that Restore Britain has the ability to eat into his voter base, if it hasn't already.
4: If you look at my history, you know, in politics over the last few years, I am prepared to do things and make sacrifices if I believe it's in the national interest. I certainly did that in 2019, and I would do whatever I could for us to have a sane centre-right alliance that beat Labour at the next general election.
3: With Labour enjoying a Burnham bounce in the polls and Reform facing yet more questions over donations, we have seen a little less of Farage recently. But now he is back with a bold idea. This latest policy may be daring, but it also points to a party retreating to its comfort zone, one Nigel Farage knows plays well with his base.
0: England and Wales both experienced their driest July on record last month, according to provisional Met Office data. Came as the Health Secretary urged everyone to look out for vulnerable people, and the Farmers Union warned that the hot, dry weather could lead to a shortage of some foods. Our climate reporter, Victoria Seabrook, has visited farmers affected by the weather.
5: Britain is baking. Shrinking reservoirs, scorched land and hosepipe bans. Pain for those whose livelihoods depend on this parched earth. those growing the food this island needs.
6: So this is milling wheat.
5: Arable farmer Matt Cully is harvesting wheat 3 weeks early and 50% less than he expected.
6: I'm going to lose around £20,000 just on my milling wheat crop. And that is being mirrored around the area that we work in. We've got very expensive fertiliser bills for next year already. How's that going to get paid for? Those are the real questions that we're asking ourselves. And do we ultimately not even think about planting this autumn for next year? Because we haven't got the money to invest.
5: It means food price rises are likely and shortages down the line not being ruled out.
7: What we've already seen is that there's been a shortage of cucumbers, and that's because of what's happening with the heat wave in other countries. So it really depends exactly which crops and it's going to be. It could be some of our irrigated crops where growers may run out of water. It could be some of our fruit crops, depending on what happens at harvest.
5: These maize crops are about 4 foot tall right now, but they should be at least twice the height, far above my head, and you shouldn't even be able to see me through them. But since the farmer planted them in March, he's had just a third of the rainfall that he would have expected. And these lower leaves should be bright green, but have withered to a crisp. And of course, it's a problem much bigger than just this field. England and Wales have just recorded their driest July on records going back 190 years. New Met Office data suggests England received just 6.5 millimetres of rain on average, Wales 9.3 millimetres, both around 90% less than what we'd expect for July. And it's not just farmers feeling the heat. Much of England under a yellow or amber heat health alert, with temperatures over 30 degrees expected to strain both vulnerable people and the NHS as a whole.
8: We have a major capital investment programme underway now across the NHS. And of course, we're now having to look at making sure the new neighbourhood health centres, new hospital building programmes is all building in the ability to respond to high heat temperatures. This is also about prevention and in the community, making sure that all of us know to look out for elderly relatives, for those who are vulnerable.
5: Britain's hot and dry weather is still taking us by surprise, but it's sadly in line with what climate scientists have forecast. Some changes to our climate now already baked in. Just how dramatic they are is not set in stone. Victoria Seabrook, Sky News.
0: Well, farmer Cameron Kinch called on the government to support farmers through these difficult times.
9: Certainly, I'm hearing from arable farmers down south where they would expect to be yielding sort of 10, 12 tonne an hectare. They're actually yielding more like 7 tonnes. So you can imagine that's a hell of a drop in yield. And this is coupled, I think, the even worse bit of the thing is, we're currently getting paid £180 a tonne of wheat, but cost of production is £200. So you can do the maths there. It's just not becoming economical. And this is why the government has got to support us in what way they can. I would say they need to fund environmental schemes, which means we have a backbone to fall on when we have hard times like we're going through now.
0: Now, some of the other stories making headlines this morning. The death toll from twin earthquakes that hit Venezuela in June has risen to 6,125, according to new figures from the country's government. Nearly 61,000 people attended hospitals, according to figures released by the president. Efforts to rebuild and clear the damage are still ongoing, with 16.5% of debris already removed. A man who kept his mother's body in a freezer for nearly 3 years while continuing to claim more than £78,000 of benefits has been jailed. Christopher Phillips was sentenced to 2 years and 4 months in prison for fraud and for preventing the lawful and decent burial of his mother, Sylvia.
10: Rather than notify the authorities and make arrangements for her lawful burial, you purchased a chest freezer on the 10th of March and concealed her body within it. You continued to collect her prescriptions and misled medical professionals about her whereabouts, lying when inquiries were made about your mother, repeatedly telling medical staff that she did not wish to attend appointments or to undergo tests. Your mother's pension and benefits continued to be paid into her bank accounts, which you were able to access.
0: Donald Trump has claimed negotiations with Iran are ongoing after calling off what he claimed would be the biggest military action since World War II over the weekend. But not for the first time, Tehran denied those talks were happening. Speaking in the Oval Office yesterday, the US president warned this is the last chance for Iran to make a deal or risk escalation.
11: The talks are going along. We're going to hit them very hard yesterday, very, very hard, harder than any attack, I think I can say, General, from a point of knowledge, any attack since World War II, that's pretty big. This is the last chance. This is not something that, if it doesn't happen, this is a last chance for them to sign a good document.
0: Our U.S. correspondent James Matthews has more from Washington.
12: I think it's interesting to listen to the president talking and contradicting what he has said publicly, certainly written on Truth Social. He spoke about, reflected a frustration on his part at what he called the Iranian leadership being unbelievably duplicitous. And then you have him there saying that, listen, talks are ongoing. We're talking about opening the Strait of Hormuz, accentuating the positive in all of this when actually it appears as negative as it ever has. The Iranians, certainly they're saying that no negotiations are taking place. We had Trump on board Air Force One contradicting that, saying that talks were taking place. So you have a president saying it's happening, talks are ongoing. The Iranians are saying no such thing. He's on Truth Social talking about the Iranians being duplicitous, being frustrated essentially at his dealings with them. And now you have him saying, yep, we're talking and the Strait of Hormuz could be open. It's fascinating on a number of levels, I suppose. More for the fact that he, again, is carrying the air of a PR man, more than a president, prosecuting a war with responsibility and with due authority. I think his credibility is undermined by this oscillation in the message that talks are proceeding, there is progress, and then himself admitting that things are rather stuck in neutral. That's what we've seen over the past 24 hours, that's what we have seen, frankly, over the past 5 months. That executive order that he was signing there in the Oval Office, that was all to do with taking care of the spouses of military service personnel. I do wonder, I think that's probably a nod to the military, shoring up their support and confidence, because that has been knocked in recent days. But I suppose someone might look at that and think, is he laying the ground for military escalation? All this talk about ground troops, service personnel sent to foreign fields, that has to be a possibility at this stage, should he choose to escalate. I wonder if this particular executive order feeds in to that notion that service personnel and their spouses will be lent on in the coming weeks. That would certainly be the case if you, again, believe what he has to say, because he's saying this is Iran's last chance. The question is, what comes after the last chance should they choose not to take it? Does he escalate or does he pull out? These would appear to be the two options on the table for Donald Trump, neither of which are attractive to him, neither of which would inspire confidence in him as a commander-in-chief who is prosecuting a war successfully. He has been unsuccessful thus far, and I think everything we've heard over the past 24 hours isn't going to contradict that, or isn't going to shore up the confidence of his public, his military, and his allies, who may yet be lent on to dig him out of this.
0: This is Sky News. Coming up, additional prison time for the convicted fraudster tracked down in Tenerife by Sky News.
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0: You're watching Sky News. A convicted fraudster who stole nearly £300,000 from a vulnerable pensioner before fleeing the country has had 2 months added to her 6-year prison sentence. Pamela Gwinnett was arrested in Tenerife last month after Sky News tracked her down. Sky's Phoebe Southworth was at the court for the sentencing.
1: Do you regret taking the money, Pamela?
2: Under arrest, period to appear. You do not have to say anything, but it may harm your defence. Do not mention my questions when you get it or I'm caught.
1: This is the moment fugitive fraudster Pamela Gwinnett, who raided £300,000 from a pensioner's life savings, then went on the run. Pamela, would you like to say sorry to Joan Green's family? Was finally arrested. Gwinnett defrauded Joan Green while pretending to be her carer during the pandemic.
3: She's not sorry. She never will be. She's shown no remorse. It's just been a horrendous time, and we're just glad now it's finally over.
4: It's had a massive impact on us. The amount of hours that we've spent trying to get her brought to justice, the phone calls, the emails, the gathering of information, the stress it's caused on us, it's been unbearable. But today, to finally see her in that dock and get sent down, is a big weight lifted off our shoulders. It's like the nightmare's over now.
1: She spent the money on luxuries like Botox treatments and expensive meals. Well, last year, a judge gave

0: was injured in what it said was a Ukrainian drone attack in Arkhipo Osipovka on the Black Sea coast of southwest Russia. Ukraine has not yet commented on the strike, but like Russia, says it does not deliberately target civilians. A warning that the following video shows the moment up to the strike and the aftermath. The footage shows the drone falling to the ground, followed by a loud explosion. Local authorities said a specialist medical disaster team was dispatched to the scene. Now to the weather.
1: I hope we haven't forgotten anything.
2: Travel insurance, I tick that box.
1: Yeah, but remember what you forgot last year.
3: All Clear Travel Insurance sponsors Sky News Weather.
0: This week will bring some much-needed rain, but probably nothing significant in the drought-stricken south. Scotland will be mostly wet to start the day, with heavy rain in places, while Ireland and the western UK will see a scattering of showers. Scotland will see prolonged rain becoming confined to the north during the morning, with locally heavy and potentially thundery showers falling into southern parts. Elsewhere, there'll be sunny spells and a scattering of showers, some torrential and thundery. They'll be concentrated in the west, leaving most of eastern England dry. The south won't be quite as hot as yesterday. Showers will become more widespread during the afternoon, but East Anglia and southeast England will hardly see any, while the west of Ireland will tend to dry up. Northern parts will see further showers or more prolonged rain tomorrow, while the south will remain mainly dry. There'll be just a few showers there, mainly in the southwest. It'll be cooler and windier. Thursday looks cooler still, with patchy rain, then showers sinking southeast.
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0: Next on Sky News, we'll have more of the day's stories and we'll take another look at the morning's papers in the highlights from the wrap. All that and more. After the break, you're watching Sky News.

0: Time for a look at the morning's papers in the highlights from the wrap.
1: Time now then to take a look at the front pages of tomorrow's newspapers, and a number of them are leading on that, including The Guardian, which leads on the news that rapists, child sex abusers and groomers will be excluded from the early release plans to ease overcrowding in prisons. The Times reports that those convicted of manslaughter will still be eligible for early release. It is the same story in The Sun. Cop killers will go free, is how the paper reports it, with the widow of PC Andrew Harper, whose killers could be released early, labelling it disgusting. Farage's sinking ship is the headline, meanwhile, in The Mirror, with the paper reporting that Reform UK is in chaos, with experts criticising its plans to use the Navy to stop migrant boat crossings. The Eye goes with the drought, with new figures today from the Met Office showing that England and Wales had their driest July since records began in 1836. The Daily Express has news of trials of what's been described as a game-changer drug, which could help people to better control high blood pressure. The Financial Times goes with a legal challenge Apple has launched against the government's bid to gain access to encrypted iPhone data. The embattled FIFA president is on the front of The Star, with the paper claiming Gianni Infantino wants Donald Trump to help save his job. The Metro has a story about a 26-year-old man who lost 15 stone after taking the weight loss jab Mounjaro, while reporting a study which shows around 4% of Britons are unemployed due to obesity. Well, let us talk more then with Tony Diver and Jessica Elgott. And actually, your paper is leading on the news tonight that the Prime Minister has laid out the categories of offender who he wants excluded from the possibility of early release. Some people now, you know, under what's going to come in October, to be released after serving just one third of their sentence.
2: Yeah, and it does, I mean, really lay bare in the Prime Minister's statement tonight when he talks about, you know, how he really wanted to go much further than this. But the prison capacity is just so low that he's having to make these incredibly difficult calls, and calls which he will probably, possibly rightly so, get some questions of criticism for. So rapists, child sexual abusers, grooming gang perpetrators, they will be excluded from these early release plans. But that still means some fairly heinous crimes. People who've committed them will be allowed to go free. Manslaughter, some killers, some domestic abusers, they will be part of this early release scheme. And you will get, you know, voices, I'm sure, over the coming weeks of victims of those perpetrators who are likely to go free in the coming weeks, criticising that.
1: Yeah, I know this is going to be the lead for your paper as well, with Andy Burnham. What, writing for you specifically about the fact that there shouldn't be so many women in jails as well. And these, you know, these people who are left in jail with indeterminate sentences, you know, indefinite time frames, in fact, who should actually eventually be let out, because they're still waiting for probation officers to say, or parole boards to say, when they can go.
3: That's right. He's written for our paper tonight, and that is his argument, basically, is that he needs to be turning over every stone he can in the MOJ, looking for ways to solve this problem. I mean, the government says that 98% of the male estate is heading towards being full at the moment, which they say is unsustainable. Someone I spoke to in Whitehall this afternoon said that the Prime Minister really did want to go further. They really did want to include manslaughter, which would have included two of the three killers of PC Harper, who are among those who could be released early. But they were concerned, based on the modelling that they'd done, that they were heading towards what was described as an Armageddon scenario, which is basically where all of the cells become full, you reach 100% capacity, and then you have to do an emergency release scheme. And it means you don't get the chance to do a review like this, spend time thinking about who you want to release and who you don't, and trying to do it in the best way that you can. You just have to get people out of jails, because otherwise you gum up the entire court system and you stop police being able to arrest people, and at least all sorts of consequences. So the Prime Minister does seem fairly regretful about the situation, which, to be fair to him, he inherited from his predecessor. But there will,
1: well, the Tories started doing this first, didn't they, to be fair? I mean,
3: that's,
1: you know,
3: right,
1: began early release. But, I mean, The Sun's picked up on that very point about PC Andrew Harper. His widow, Lizzie Harmer, saying, "This is disgusting. I'm appalled, rather, and bristling with anger to hear that Andrew's killers are soon to be free to roam the streets." streets. What abhorrent message does this send? How dare ministers say the killing of a police officer is not enough of a sickening crime that deserves the stiffest of punishments? The level of disrespect the government is showing to Andrew and other victims and to their loved ones, such as me, is beyond contempt. Goes on to remind people that the killers of Andrew have shown no remorse. They robbed us of our future. It sticks in people's throats, doesn't it? The early release of people who are serious offenders, including domestic, those who've committed domestic abuse, who are not included as part of the, you know, the Prime Minister's list of exclusions.
2: Absolutely. And I think all of us will remember that that terrible case of PC Andrew Harper. And it was, and it's not surprising to hear that anger from his widow about his killers being released early. And of course, you know, it's almost an impossible choice, isn't it? Because if you're doing a scheme like this, if you're having to free up these kinds of prison places, then ultimately the people you're releasing are going to have committed these crimes. And there will be, I'm sure we will see egregious examples over the coming weeks, more and more. This was a very high profile one, but there will be others, of people who are having to be released long before their victims feel it is just, or that they have served the right sentences. And, you know, that's a failure on multiple levels across multiple governments to invest in prison places. And, you know, of course, you'd hope there would be a review of other things. But ultimately, if you free up places in the women's estate, if you need to arrest more men, that's not necessarily going to solve the problem that you have. So, of course, you can look at things like that. But ultimately, the problem is the places in the estates for these kinds of offences.
1: Yeah, already reaction. The Victims Commissioner for England and Wales, Claire Waxman, said that early release plans have been a source of shock, distress and uncertainty for victims. Many have been let down by poor communication. The Domestic Abuse Commissioner, Dame Nicole Jacob, said not excluding domestic abusers is wrong and puts victims' lives at risk. And the Andy Burnham plans suggest building more prison places by the early 2030s and also creating what they call tough new probation measures to create a prison outside a prison for offenders. For example, alerts warning offenders if they risk breaching an exclusion zone. So giving prisoners who've been released exclusion zones, presuming that they will be tracked and wear tags, random drug testing for 1,000 offenders every month, and moves to double the number of regions using chemical suppression to help manage the drivers of sexual offending. I mean, all these extra things they're suggesting. We've got your front page now as well, actually. So, you know, there we go. PC Harper killers will still be freed early, which for many people is utterly extraordinary. This is a police officer who was killed in the most terrible of circumstances.
3: That's right. And his widow has fought a campaign to try and increase sentences for people who kill police officers, whether that's by murder or manslaughter. A successful campaign, it must be said. But yes, I mean, of course, there will be victims everywhere who are feeling very uncertain about people who've committed crimes they've been affected by being out on the street. The other thing we should also say is that every time we have an early release scheme, there are immediately stories about people who go out and reoffend. And so this isn't just about victims who are feeling concerned about their welfare and feeling uneasy about the punishment that's been dealt, which of course is important. Is also there will straight away be stories about people who go out and offend, and there will be more victims as a result of this policy. That is the unavoidable fact of doing these releases. And, you know, Andy Burnham will, of course, feel the political heat of that when it happens.
1: OK, I think we'll get a lot more reaction. That story has just broken. Plenty more reaction and politicians giving their views as well. In the meantime, let us go to the front of the Daily Mirror, which is pretty excoriating on the Reform UK's plans to bring in the Navy to ship migrants from the English Channel back towards French shores, something that Reform UK's Home Affairs spokesman Azia Yusuf said would be the largest military operation in the English Channel since World War II.
2: Yeah, that's the metaphor they love to use. I think Reform UK, we've heard it about quite a few things. And yes, this is that's an attempt by Reform UK to get back on the front foot, to, you know, the same summer playbook that they used last year very successfully to try and dominate the airwaves. Of course, now, this time, Nigel Farage is fighting a by-election in Clacton, which he's called himself, fighting against Count Binface, and facing all sorts of questions about gifts and finances and falling further down the polls with Labour overtaking him very recently. So this is, of course, you know, quite a eye-catching scheme, isn't it, to the idea that that the Royal Navy would escort boats back to France. It'd be difficult to see how many... I'd be interested to know how many members of the public genuinely believe this to be a realistic plan, that the French would, you know, accept these boats. But clearly that's a way for them to try and get back on the front foot.
1: Yeah. Candidates list, I'm guessing, at this point. This is where you're very glad you don't work on radio, I think, actually, because it's very long. And it's a very long... Is it 3 foot as well? I can't remember now. This
2: is it a record number of candidates?
1: I think it's a record number of candidates, isn't it? How many pages have we got? 34 running in total. There you go. So the candidates in the upcoming Clacton by-election. Yes, just your thoughts on this policy then, and you know why it's necessary now. We know that Reform tries to own the summer recess quite successfully in the past, to be fair, when it seems other politicians do take their holidays. But you know, do they have to go to this call because of the burn and bounds? Is that why we're seeing this now, do you think?
3: Well, I think it's both of those things. I mean, I think this is Reform attempting to get back on the front foot after a difficult few weeks in the polls. And some difficult headlines for Nigel Farage, who has not been out very much recently. Yeah, I mean, there are obviously concerns about this policy. I mean, it wasn't long ago that we were talking about the kind of moribund state of the Royal Navy and the fact that we don't have any warships and that we're having to escort Russian frigates through the channel using civilian boats and all this kind of thing. So perhaps Reform is first planning to invest in a more significant fleet before they're going to launch this policy, because I can't see how they're going to do it with the kind of firepower that we've got at the moment.
1: Well, I mean, in fact, the Financial Times has it on the front as well, and they say some defence figures were sceptical of the plan's viability. Tom Sharp, who we certainly spoke to earlier, a former Navy commander, said it's doable for the Navy to perform this role, but we'd have to stop pretty much everything else we're doing, which, as we know from Iran, is not necessarily a good idea. It's bottom of that front page. I interrupted you. Sorry, Tony. Yeah.
3: No. Well, that was the point I was making. Is do you really want to have to give up on everything else in order to do this? And I suspect this is more about political signalling than it is about really serious policy making. But saying we're going to get tough and we're going to deploy the military to do it. I mean, as you say, Reform has deployed the military theoretically many, many times in their policy announcements. It's one of their kind of go-to solutions for things. But there'll be many people who see that and are sympathetic towards that as a solution and think the French have been too soft.
1: Yeah, French have said no, of course, to this for the moment. The eye, dramatic pictures, as we've seen again. The driest July in 190 years. 1836, these figures date back.
2: And those kinds of figures of those scorched earth will be very familiar to everyone up and down the country when they're looking at their gardens, when they're looking at their local parks. You know, it's really symbolic of how the climate is affecting our country. I think it's a third drought in 5 years, which is... You know, this kind of hot July is becoming so normalised and causing lots of really big disruption, whether that's to food production, whether that's to water, whether that's, you know, to the NHS, you know, lots of those wards, not air conditions, you know, appointments having to be cancelled in some parts of the NHS. And so, yeah, it's certainly been a very hot summer.
1: Yes, and the eye reminding us that firefighters are battling this wildfire in South Wales, in the Rhondda Valley, the size of 210 football pitches, whereas your paper, The Guardian, pictures the wildfires we've seen in Greece as well, which is, I mean, they talked about gales there. You can't put fire out in a gale. That's the problem, isn't it? So yet another nation, you know, that have seen devastating wildfires with these tinderbox conditions.
3: Yeah, absolutely. I mean, and it's happening every year now, isn't it, in Southern Europe especially. But, you know, it will be a concern that it's going to move here. I was interested by the line on the ICE front page that it also meant that we had a boost for solar power with record electricity generation. So, you know, extremely, extremely thin silver lining to the whole thing is perhaps, you know, a boost for green energy as well at the same time. But, these wildfires are going to become a massive concern, and as a country we're going to have to adapt to dealing with them, because they're not a freak event anymore.
1: Yeah, absolutely. Both of you, thank you for that.
0: Coming up in the sport, having already lost their manager and two of their most influential players this summer, are Newcastle United set to lose another key player ahead of their new Premier League season?

0: This is Sky News. Pressure is growing on the FIFA president Gianni Infantino after his failed plan to sell off stakes in the World Cup. Sky News understands that the English FA is withdrawing its support for Infantino's re-election bid, while UEFA today warned FIFA that it's considering legal action. Our sports correspondent Rob Harris has more.
1: Gianni Infantino clings on to power for now, but UEFA has instigated the next move in its attempts to bring down the FIFA president. Letters of support for his re-election are being withdrawn from across Europe. It was during the World Cup that FIFA was claiming that Infantino had 200 of the 211 World Football Associations already backing his bid for a new four-year term as president next year. But in Europe, those letters are being withdrawn. We heard from Wales of a failure of leadership and not putting the best interests of football first. England also formally renounced its support. Serbia announced the attempts to sell off stakes in the World Cup seriously damaged the reputation and credibility of both FIFA and its president. Sweden confirmed UEFA is actively looking to come up with an alternative candidate. The deadline for candidates is in November, with the election due in March. We've heard nothing from Infantino about this increasing loss of confidence in his leadership, particularly from Europe and North America. The last statement from him was in the early hours of Saturday morning, announcing he was abandoning this attempt to launch a World Cup subsidiary with private investment after accepting it had proved too divisive. The accusation has been that he was offering this development cash to be boosted around the world as some sort of maybe incentive to gain support across the world of football. And intriguingly, just before the start of the World Cup in Mexico, when I asked Infantino about criticism of the high ticket prices, he brought up in a way the voting system.
2: I've also heard saying, well, this money just goes to the federations to secure power or stuff like this. Well, tell me, where should the money go otherwise? Democracy is not just an empty word. And if we accept democracy, we have to accept the one member, one vote situation.
1: I never mentioned in the question anything about using money from the World Cup to secure votes, but it was certainly on Infantino's mind. But his presidency is now rapidly imploding. Infantino and many of his staff are facing the threat of legal action from UEFA over this attempt to launch FIFA Forward Enterprise. Officials, including Arsene Wenger, who has a senior development role, have been told that their correspondence could all be requested as part of legal action as UEFA ups the ante and tries to increase the pressure on Infantino to bring him down. This is all a concerted effort to end Infantino's presidency. But for now, he remains in power. But for how long?
0: Well, former FA chairman David Bernstein reflected on the controversy around Infantino and said FIFA needs radical reform.
3: Infantino, like many of these guys, is very good at clinging on and holding on and getting support from here and there. But I think it's important that the football family can bring this to a head sooner rather than later. It's going to be very damaging if this drags on. And I'm wondering how best it can be done. And I think, you know, that UEFA, having drawn a red line about playing in the World Cup unless that deal was withdrawn, which it has been, now need to basically say that they will not play in the World Cup unless Infantino goes. Because, frankly, the one is very attached to the other. The deal is joined to the hip to Infantino. Because I think I would like to see a really independent president of FIFA coming out of this. In other words, somebody who understands football but is not from this football family in the way that those two are. And someone of real international stature and independence and probity, you know, who could deal with the big issues and are not seduced by the Trumps and Putins of this world. When you just sort of sit back and think he was in such a strong position after the World Cup only 2 weeks ago or so, and then he comes up with a deal that is so, even on reflection, looks even worse. The more you think about it, you know, it was a sweetheart deal. It was done in secret. It was, I believe, at an undervalue as well. It was giving valuation away and on a timetable that was very tight and geared to try and avoid opposition. I mean, it was a real sort of insider type of deal that He was crazy to have got involved in them, and of course had to back off pretty quickly when he had the reaction against him. But my view is, yes, it needs radical reform, and I think that could take the form of listing FIFA as a public company on a stock exchange and enabling fans from all over the world to subscribe for shares. So you could have 500,000, 1,000,000, I don't know, a huge number of football fans who actually were invested as shareholders in FIFA as you would in Apple or Microsoft, one of those companies. Three advantages. One, it's highly democratic and would bring fans closer to FIFA rather than further away. Secondly, I think you would get full value. And I think full value of FIFA is probably double, or at least double, that Infantino's deal would have got for the people buying that investment. And thirdly, you would introduce proper governance into FIFA, because a public company listed on, say, the American Stock Exchange has to comply with SEC regulations, and you'd have proper reporting, independent directors, accounts and figures sent out to shareholders regularly. And you could do this, cleverly done, with all sorts of protections for football and protecting the things we want to protect. But I think you could raise billion dollars that way. That's a bit of a way out suggestion, and I'm the only person so far who's come out with it. But I think it may make a lot of sense and would democratize FIFA in an incredible way. But to do that, you need a leader who understood football, understood business, and was able to deliver radical change.
0: Now for the sport.
1: Right, here we are. First day back, I suppose, it kind of feels like, doesn't it? How is the feeling? Because everything feels quite new around here.
4: Of course, first day of pre-season, with the full squad outside on the pitch today, and the first team meeting, talking about our season ambition and who we want to be. It's been a great day, and of course, I'm very excited, yeah.
1: How does it feel? It feels odd coming here. I haven't been shouted at by Katie McCabe or given a big hug by Beth Mead. There is a different feeling here today.
4: Yeah, you'll get them at some point, just not around Arsenal. Of course, they are legends of the club on what they've done for Arsenal, and for me it was a pleasure working with them as well. In both of them there's so much football intelligence, and learned from them, and I think Katie, with her leadership, her vocality on the pitch, same with Beth, very energetic, vocal on the pitch. Of course, we'll miss that. But it's a new season and we have a lot of great players coming in, and there will be new dynamics, and we have a lot of leadership in the squad as it stands. And then it's always interesting in the group dynamics, how are these different roles going to be filled with the squad that we have right now? But it looks really, really good.
1: The decision to sort of transform the squad, to move on from certain players, to kind of maybe get a bit younger, was taken some months ago. Was there any kind of nerves about sort of the process whilst you were going through it, especially at the end of the season when your team was playing well?
4: Yeah. Nerves, I don't know what word I would use, but you're always, because it's decisions for the player, for the team, for the club, and you want to make sure that for all parties involved the decisions are right. So of course there's been a lot of thinking going into these decisions. If I would say it's made me nervous, I don't think so. But yeah, I'm just really happy with Beth and Katie, the way they've ended their Arsenal time, because I think they've been playing on a really high level and have been really important for us. Likewise for Laia Codina, Vic Belova. Manuela was, of course, unfortunately out with an injury. But all these players hopefully feel like the end of their Arsenal time has been positive.
1: But you haven't, it's lots of clubs, I suppose, when they were sort of going out and starting a new structure, would have gone out and probably signed a load of young players. But you've signed quite a few players at their peak, or certainly sort of hoping to be at their peak. Was that a conscious decision?
4: Yeah, so of course there's a lot of different factors that we look at when we go and recruit and build a team that we think can be most successful for us. They need to be good fits for us. So how I see the game growing...
5: Dinner under the stars tonight?
6: That reminds me of our travel insurance.
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0: This week will bring some much-needed rain, but probably nothing significant in the drought-stricken south. Scotland will be mostly wet to start the day, with heavy rain in places, while Ireland and the western UK will see a scattering of showers. Scotland will see prolonged rain becoming confined to the north during the morning, with locally heavy and potentially thundery showers following into southern parts. Elsewhere, there'll be sunny spells and a scattering of showers, some torrential and thundery.
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0: This is Sky News, the headlines. Those guilty of rape, serious child sex and grooming offences will stay behind bars in a shake-up to the prisoner early release scheme. Reform UK announces plans to draft in the Navy to stop the boats, a plan France has said breaches their sovereignty. The Met Office confirms that July was the driest on record for England and Wales as farmers warn about the impact on the UK's food supply. Iran denies Donald Trump's claims that peace talks are underway as the US president says time is running out for Tehran. And welcome. The Prime Minister has announced what he's going to do to address concerns about the prisoner early release scheme, which he suspended last month upon entering Downing Street. Mr. Burnham said those convicted of rape, serious child sex offences and grooming are to be excluded from upcoming cuts to prison sentences. Our political correspondent Lucy McDade has more.
1: Well, this early release scheme was controversial when it was first announced, when David Lammy was Justice Secretary. When Andy Burnham became Prime Minister 2 weeks ago, he was under pressure to review who would be released when it comes in September. He has now confirmed tonight that rapists, serious child sex offenders and anyone convicted of grooming gang offences, they will be kept behind bars. They won't be eligible for early release. Now, I understand that talks with ministers went down to the wire about exactly who to exempt from this scheme. The Prime Minister says, I want to be honest, I wanted to go even further, as I know there will still be concerns about other offenders having their sentence shortened. But it's not possible without the prison system reaching capacity and collapsing, which would put public safety at much greater risk. Now, as Andy Burnham points out there, the reason this scheme was ever introduced is because of a worry that prisons will reach maximum capacity. We almost saw that happen before the general election in 2024. It was a problem that the Conservatives had. Then Labour won that election. Keir Starmer went into Downing Street and had to pretty immediately release hundreds of prisoners, again to much public backlash and controversy. The problem persists, so the government says it needs to do something to free up space. Andy Burnham here saying that he's done what he can. He wishes he could go further. What he has done, though, in some ways, is try to soften the blow. There will be plenty of victims furious with this announcement because their perpetrators will still be eligible for early release. So one of the things that Andy Burnham is also announcing is that the first batch of releases will be delayed until October. That the Prime Minister says this will give probation officers longer to prepare. It will give victims more time to be notified, get the support that they need. The Prime Minister has also said that prisoners released early will be subject to the toughest surveillance measures. We're talking tagging, for example. He is trying to show that he is taking this issue extremely seriously and to try and free up more space on the prison estate. Number 10 saying that they will look at space on the women's prison estate, also looking at reviewing what are called IPP sentences, abolished a number of years ago, controversial at the time, but still more than a couple of thousand prisoners serving those sentences in jail. Andy Burnham says that he will try and review those outdated sentences. We've already got some reaction coming in. And as I say, there are a number of victims furious about this, not least Lissy Harper. Lissy Harper is the widow of PC Andrew Harper. He was a Thames Valley police officer killed in 2019 when he was dragged to his death by a car. Now, the driver of that car won't be released from his prison sentence early. Number 10, very keen to stress that. But his two other killers convicted of manslaughter, they will still at some point be eligible for early release. His widow had been calling for Andy Burnham to address this issue. She has said in a statement that this is disgusting. I am beyond appalled and bristling with anger to hear that Andrew's killers are soon to be free to roam the streets. Lissy Harper continues that to release two of those killers early from their already pitiful sentences is an affront to justice. The Domestic Abuse Commissioner has also commented, saying it's wrong that domestic abusers will still be eligible for early release as well. So in the coming days, weeks, I'm sure this issue will continue to persist for Andy Burnham. He has tried to make clear that this has not been an easy decision, but make no mistake about it, I'm sure he and his ministers as well will be looking at what else they can do to free up more space in the prison estate. The Conservatives Reform have also commented, saying that these reforms don't go far enough, but this is a problem that Labour will say they inherited from the Conservatives, and there's very little they can do about it at this stage.
0: Staying with Westminster, Reform UK has pledged to use the Royal Navy in the Channel to return migrants to France or Belgium. A plan Nigel Farage claims would stop the boats in a fortnight. France has hit back, with its interior ministry saying the plans would be a violation of French sovereignty, maritime law and international law. The focus on Reform's core issue of immigration comes as some polls show a Labour bounce following Andy Burnham's entry into Downing Street. Our political correspondent Alex Rogers has the story.
2: If the Élysée Palace refuses, make no mistake, His Majesty's Royal Marines will disembark them safely on the very shore they left that morning.
3: I've just come straight from the room where Reform announced plans for the Royal Navy to intercept small boats in the Channel and return migrants straight back to France. Nigel Farage insists his plan, named Operation Fortress, is legal and would amount to a rescue operation rather than endangering lives at sea, one of the key criticisms of the policy so far.
4: Operation Fortress will be a combined military operation. It will save lives. It will help the French in fulfilling their job of stopping the boats, and it will save a huge amount of money. We are entirely confident that that falls within other conventions of international law. What is the Royal Navy for? If the Royal Navy is not there to protect this country from invasion, then frankly, I can't see what its purpose is.
3: But what's striking about the announcement is the number of unanswered questions that still loom. Reform may be confident that they can send boats back to France, but that would require the agreement of the French government, which has already hit back, saying these plans would amount to a violation of their sovereignty. There's also the question of why Reform is announcing this policy now, when the number of small boat crossings is actually down on last year. It also comes just hours after Rupert Lowe, a former colleague and rival, suggested a pact with Nigel Farage, something he didn't entirely discount, perhaps acknowledging that Restore Britain has the ability to eat into his voter base, if it hasn't already.
4: If you look at my history, you know, in politics over the last few years, I am prepared to do things and make sacrifices if I believe it's in the national interest. I certainly did that in 2019, and I would do whatever I could for us to have a sane centre-right alliance that beat Labour at the next general election.
3: With Labour enjoying a burn and bounce in the polls and Reform facing yet more questions over donations, we have seen a little less of Farage recently. But now he is back with a bold idea. This latest policy may be daring, but it also points to a party retreating to its comfort zone, one Nigel Farage knows plays well with his base.
0: England and Wales both experienced their driest July on record last month, according to provisional Met Office data. Came as the Health Secretary urged everyone to look out for vulnerable people, and the Farmers Union warned that the hot, dry weather could lead to a shortage of some foods. Our climate reporter, Victoria Seabrook, has visited farmers affected by the weather.
5: Britain is baking. Shrinking reservoirs, scorched land and hosepipe bans. Pain for those whose livelihoods depend on this parched earth, those growing the food this island needs.
6: So this is milling wheat.
5: Arable farmer Matt Cully is harvesting wheat 3 weeks early and 50% less than he expected.
6: I'm going to lose around £20,000 just on my milling wheat crop. And that is being mirrored around the area that we work in. We've got very expensive fertiliser bills for next year already. How's that going to get paid for? Those are the real questions that we're asking ourselves. And do we ultimately not even think about planting this autumn for next year? Because we haven't got the money to invest.
5: It means food price rises are likely and shortages down the line not being ruled out.
7: What we've already seen is that there's been a shortage of cucumbers, and that's because of what's happening with the heat wave in other countries. So it really depends exactly which crops and it's going to be. It could be some of our irrigated crops where growers may run out of water. It could be some of our fruit crops, depending on what happens at harvest.
5: These maize crops are about 4 foot tall right now, but they should be at least twice the height, far above my head, and you shouldn't even be able to see me through them. But since the farmer planted them in March, he's had just a third of the rainfall that he would have expected. And these lower leaves should be bright green but have withered to a crisp. And of course, it's a problem much bigger than just this field. England and Wales have just recorded their driest July on records going back 190 years. New Met Office data suggests England received just 6.5 millimetres of rain on average, Wales 9.3 millimetres, both around 90% less than what we'd expect for July. And it's not just farmers feeling the heat. Much of England under a yellow or amber heat health alert, with temperatures over 30 degrees expected to strain both vulnerable people and the NHS as a whole.
8: We have a major capital investment programme underway now across the NHS. And of course, we're now having to look at making sure the new neighbourhood health centres, new hospital building programmes is all building in the ability to respond to high heat temperatures. This is also about prevention and in the community, making sure that all of us know to look out for elderly relatives, for those who are vulnerable.
5: Britain's hot and dry weather is still taking us by surprise, but it's sadly in line with what climate scientists have forecast. Some changes to our climate now already baked in. Just how dramatic they are is not set in stone. Victoria Seabrook, Sky News.
0: Well, farmer Cameron Kinch called on the government to support farmers through these difficult times.
9: Certainly, I'm hearing from arable farmers down south where they would expect to be yielding sort of 10, 12 tonne an hectare. They're actually yielding more like 7 tonnes. So you can imagine that's a hell of a drop in yield. And this is coupled, I think, the even worse bit of the thing is, we're currently getting paid £180 tonne of wheat, but cost of production is £200. So you can do the maths there. It's just not becoming economical. And this is why the government has got to support us in what way they can. I would say they need to fund environmental schemes, which means we have a backbone to fall on when we have hard times like we're going through now.
0: Now, some of the other stories making headlines this morning. The death toll from twin earthquakes that hit Venezuela in June has risen to 6,125, according to new figures from the country's government. Nearly 61,000 people attended hospitals, according to figures released by the president. Efforts to rebuild and clear the damage are still ongoing, with 16.5% of debris already removed. A man who kept his mother's body in a freezer for nearly 3 years while continuing to claim more than £78,000 of benefits has been jailed. Christopher Phillips was sentenced to 2 years and 4 months in prison for fraud and for preventing the lawful and decent burial of his mother, Sylvia.
10: Rather than notify the authorities and make arrangements for her lawful burial, you purchased a chest freezer on the 10th of March and concealed her body within it. You continued to collect her prescriptions and misled medical professionals about her whereabouts, lying when inquiries were made about your mother, repeatedly telling medical staff that she did not wish to attend appointments or to undergo tests. Your mother's pension and benefits continued to be paid into her bank accounts, which you were able to access.
0: Donald Trump has claimed negotiations with Iran are ongoing after calling off what he claimed would be the biggest military action since World War II over the weekend. But not for the first time, Tehran denied those talks were happening. Speaking in the Oval Office yesterday, the US president warned this is the last chance for Iran to make a deal or risk escalation.
11: The talks are going along. We're going to hit them very hard yesterday, very, very hard, harder than any attack, I think I can say, General, from a point of knowledge, any attack since World War II, that's pretty big. This is the last chance. This is not something that, if it doesn't happen, this is the last chance for them to sign a good document.
0: Our US correspondent James Matthews has more from Washington.
12: I think it's interesting to listen to the president talking and contradicting what he has said publicly, certainly written on Truth Social. He spoke about, reflected a frustration on his part at what he called the Iranian leadership being unbelievably duplicitous. And then you have him there saying that, listen, talks are ongoing. We're talking about opening the Strait of Hormuz, accentuating the positive in all of this when actually it appears as negative as it ever has. The Iranians, certainly they're saying that no negotiations are taking place. We had Trump on board Air Force One contradicting that, saying that talks were taking place. So you have a president saying it's happening, talks are ongoing. The Iranians are saying no such thing. He's on Truth Social talking about the Iranians being duplicitous, being frustrated essentially at his dealings with them. And now you have him saying, yep, we're talking and the Strait of Hormuz could be open. It's fascinating on a number of levels, I suppose. More for the fact that he, again, is carrying the air of a PR man, more than a president, prosecuting a war with responsibility and with due authority. I think his credibility is undermined by this oscillation in the message that talks are proceeding, there is progress, and then himself admitting that things are rather stuck in neutral. That's what we've seen over the past 24 hours, that's what we have seen, frankly, over the past 5 months. That executive order that he was signing there in the Oval Office, that was all to do with taking care of the spouses of military service personnel. I do wonder, I think that's probably a nod to the military, shoring up their support and confidence because that has been knocked in recent days. But I suppose someone might look at that and think, is he laying the ground for military escalation? All this talk about ground troops, service personnel sent to foreign fields, that has to be a possibility at this stage should he choose to escalate. I wonder if this particular executive order feeds in to that notion that service personnel and their spouses will be lent on in the coming weeks. That would certainly be the case if you, again, believe what he has to say, because he's saying this is Iran's last chance. The question is, what comes after the last chance should they choose not to take it? Does he escalate or does he pull out? These would appear to be the two options on the table for Donald Trump, neither of which are attractive to him, neither of which would inspire confidence in him as a commander-in-chief who is prosecuting a war successfully. He has been unsuccessful thus far, and I think everything we've heard over the past 24 hours isn't going to contradict that or isn't going to shore up the confidence of his public, his military and his allies who may yet be lent on to dig him out of this.
0: This is Sky News. Coming up, additional prison time for the convicted fraudster tracked down in Tenerife by Sky News.
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0: You're watching Sky News. A convicted fraudster who stole nearly £300,000 from a vulnerable pensioner before fleeing the country has had 2 months added to her 6-year prison sentence. Pamela Gwinnett was arrested in Tenerife last month after Sky News tracked her down. Sky's Phoebe Southworth was at the court for the sentencing.
1: Do you regret taking the money, Pamela?
2: Under arrest, failure to appear. You do not have to say anything, but it may harm your defence. Do not mention my questions when you do it or I am caught.
1: Okay. This is the moment fugitive fraudster Pamela Gwinnett, who raided £300,000 from a pensioner's life savings, then went on the run. Pamela, would you like to say sorry to Joan Green's family? Was finally arrested. Gwinnett defrauded Joan Green while pretending to be her carer during the pandemic.
3: She's not sorry. She never will be. She's shown no remorse. It's just been a horrendous time, and we're just glad now it's finally over.
4: It's had a massive impact on us. The amount of hours that we've spent trying to get her brought to justice, the phone calls, the emails, the gathering of information, the stress it's caused on us, it's been unbearable. But today, to finally see her in that dock and get sent down, is a big weight lifted off our shoulders. It's like the nightmare's over now.
1: She spent the money on luxuries like Botox treatments and expensive meals. Well, last year, a judge gave her a 6-year prison sentence. That's now been increased by 2 months because she ran away for more than a year. Before Gwinnett's extradition, Sky News confronted her at the luxury apartment where she'd been hiding in Tenerife.
5: You're supposed to be serving a prison sentence. You've got 6 years last year and you're here in Tenerife. Why aren't you back in the UK?
6: Because I've got an appeal going on.
1: This is where Gwinnett had been hiding in Tenerife. She was notorious among her neighbours, who put up posters with her face on them to say she was a wanted woman.
7: It must be horrible to think that somebody's living it large on a sunny island when your family's still grieving.
1: What is your message to her? Is it to leave?
7: Go home and face justice.
1: Sky News joined police officers who arrested Gwinnett at Manchester Airport after she'd been extradited.
4: We're so grateful towards Bolton Police, the team, yourself and Sky News for raising this case and highlighting the abuse that goes on, and these people need to be stopped. We can now move on knowing that justice has been served for Menan.
1: Phoebe Southworth, Sky News.
0: Footage has emerged of the moment a drone crashed into a busy beach resort in southern Russia yesterday. Russian officials said 7 people, including 3 children, were killed and 40 others injured in what it said was a Ukrainian drone attack in Arkhipo Osipovka on the Black Sea coast of southwest Russia. Ukraine has not yet commented on the strike, but like Russia, says it does not deliberately target

0: Now to the weather.
1: I hope we haven't forgotten anything.
2: Travel insurance. I tick that box.
1: Yeah, but remember what you forgot last year.
3: All Clear Travel Insurance sponsors Sky News Weather.
0: This week will bring some much-needed rain, but probably nothing significant in the drought-stricken south. Scotland will be mostly wet to start the day, with heavy rain in places, while Ireland and the western UK will see a scattering of showers. Scotland will see prolonged rain becoming confined to the north during the morning, with locally heavy and potentially thundery showers falling into southern parts. Elsewhere, there'll be sunny spells and a scattering of showers, some torrential and thundery. They'll be concentrated in the west, leaving most of eastern England dry. The south won't be quite as hot as yesterday. Showers will become more widespread during the afternoon, but East Anglia and southeast England will hardly see any, while the west of Ireland will tend to dry up. Northern parts will see further showers or more prolonged rain tomorrow, while the south will remain mainly dry. There'll be just a few showers there, mainly in the southwest. It'll be cooler and windier. Thursday looks cooler still, with patchy rain, then showers sinking southeast.
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0: Next on Sky News, we'll have more of the day's stories and we'll take another look at the morning's papers in the highlights from the wrap. All that and more. After the break, you're watching Sky News.

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0: newspapers, and a number of them are leading on that, including The Guardian, which leads on the news that rapists, child sex abusers and groomers will be excluded from the early release plans to ease overcrowding in prisons. The Times reports that those convicted of manslaughter will still be eligible for early release. It is the same story in The Sun. Cop killers will go free, is how the paper reports it, with the widow of PC Andrew Harper, whose killers could be released early, labelling it disgusting. Farage's sinking ship is the headline, meanwhile, in The Mirror, with the paper reporting that Reform UK is in chaos, with experts criticising its plans to use the Navy to stop migrant boat crossings. The Eye goes with the drought, with new figures today from the Met Office showing that England and Wales had their driest July since records began in 1836. The Daily Express has news of trials of what's been described as a game-changer drug, which could help people to better control high blood pressure. The Financial Times goes with a legal challenge Apple has launched against the government's bid to gain access to encrypted iPhone data. The embattled FIFA president is on the front of The Star, with the paper claiming Gianni Infantino wants Donald Trump to help save his job. The Metro has a story about a 26-year-old man who lost 15 stone after taking the weight loss jab Mounjaro, while reporting a study which shows around 4% of Britons are unemployed due to obesity. Well, let us talk more then with Tony Diver and Jessica Elgott. And actually, your paper is leading on the news tonight that the Prime Minister has laid out the categories of offender who he wants excluded from the possibility of early release. Some people now, you know, under what's going to come in October, to be released after serving just one third of their sentence.
1: Yeah, and it does, I mean, really lay bare in the Prime Minister's statement tonight when he talks about, you know, how he really wanted to go much further than this, but the prison capacity is just so low that he's having to make these incredibly difficult calls, and calls which he will probably, possibly rightly so, get some questions of criticism for. So rapists, child sexual abusers, grooming gang perpetrators, they will be excluded from these early release plans. But that still means some fairly heinous crimes. People who've committed them will be allowed to go free. Manslaughter, some killers, domestic abusers, they will be part of this early release scheme. And you will get, you know, voices, I'm sure, over the coming weeks of victims of those perpetrators who are likely to go free in the coming weeks, you know, criticising that.
0: Yeah, I know this is going to be the lead for your paper as well, with Andy Burnham, what, writing for you specifically about the fact that there shouldn't be so many women in jails as well. And these, you know, these people who are left in jail with indeterminate sentences, you know, indefinite time frames, in fact, who should actually eventually be let out because they're still waiting for probation officers to say, or parole boards to say when they can go.
2: That's right. He's written for our paper tonight, and that is his argument, basically, is that he needs to be turning over every stone he can in the MOJ and looking for ways to solve this problem. I mean, the government says that 98% of the male estate is heading towards being full at the moment, which they say is unsustainable. Someone I spoke to in Whitehall this afternoon said that the Prime Minister really did want to go further. They really did want to include manslaughter, which would have included two of the three killers of PC Harper, who are among those who could be released early. But they were concerned, based on the modelling that they'd done, that they were heading towards what was described as an Armageddon scenario, which is basically where all of the cells become full, you reach 100% capacity, and then you have to do an emergency release scheme. And it means you don't get the chance to do a review like this, spend time thinking about who you want to release and who you don't, and trying to do it in the best way that you can. You just have to get people out of jails, because otherwise you gum up the entire court system and you stop police being able to arrest people, and at least all sorts of awful consequences. So the Prime Minister does seem fairly regretful about this situation, which, to be fair to him, he inherited from his predecessor. But there will,
0: well, the Tories started doing this first, didn't they, to be fair? I mean,
2: that's,
0: you know,
2: right,
0: began early release. But, I mean, The Sun's picked up on that very point about PC Andrew Harper. His widow, Lizzie Harmer, saying, "This is disgusting. I'm appalled, and bristling with anger to hear that Andrew's killers are soon to be free to roam the streets. What abhorrent message does this send? How dare ministers say the killing of a police officer is not enough of a sickening crime that deserves the stiffest of punishments? The level of disrespect the government is showing to Andrew and other victims and to their loved ones, such as me, is beyond contempt." goes on to remind people that the killers of Andrew have shown no remorse. They robbed us of our future. It sticks in people's throats, doesn't it? The early release of people who are serious offenders, including those who have committed domestic abuse, who are not included as part of the Prime Minister's list of exclusions.
1: Absolutely, and I think all of us will remember that terrible case of PC Andrew Harper, and it's not surprising to hear that anger from his widow about his killers being released early. And of course, that it's almost an impossible choice, isn't it? Because if you are doing a scheme like this, if you're having to free up these kinds of prison places, then ultimately the people you're releasing are going to have committed these crimes. And there will be, I'm sure we will see egregious examples over the coming weeks, more and more. This was a very high profile one, but there will be others, of people who are having to be released long before their victims feel it is just, or that they've served the right sentences. And, that's a failure on multiple levels across multiple governments to invest in prison places. And, of course, you'd hope there would be a review of other things. But ultimately, if you free up places in the women's estate, if you need to arrest more men, that's not necessarily going to solve the problem that you have. So, of course, you can look at things like that. But ultimately, the problem is the places in the estates for these kinds of offences.
0: Yeah, already reaction. The Victims Commissioner for England and Wales, Claire Waxman, said that early release plans have been a source of shock, distress and uncertainty for victims. Many have been let down by poor communication. The Domestic Abuse Commissioner, Dame Nicole Jacob, said not excluding domestic abusers is wrong and puts victims' lives at risk. And the Andy Burnham plans suggest building more prison places by the early 2030s and also creating what they call tough new probation measures to create a prison outside a prison for offenders. For example, alerts warning offenders if they risk breaching an exclusion zone. So giving prisoners who've been released exclusion zones, presuming that they will be tracked and wear tags, random drug testing for 1,000 offenders every month, and moves to double the number of regions using chemical suppression to help manage the drivers of sexual offending. I mean, all these extra things they're suggesting. We've got your front page now as well, actually. So, there we go. PC Harper killers will still be freed early, which for many people is utterly extraordinary. This is a police officer who was killed in the most terrible of circumstances.
2: That's right. And his widow has fought a campaign to try and increase sentences for people who kill police officers, whether that's by murder or manslaughter. A successful campaign, it must be said. But yes, I mean, of course, there will be victims everywhere who are feeling very uncertain about people who've committed crimes they've been affected by being out on the streets. The other thing we should also say is that every time we have an early release scheme, there are stories about people who go out and reoffend. And so this isn't just about victims who are feeling concerned about their welfare and feeling uneasy about the punishment that's been dealt, which of course is important. Is also there will straight away be stories about people who go out and offend, and there will be more victims as a result of this policy. That is the unavoidable fact of doing these releases. And Andy Burnham will, of course, feel the political heat of that when it happens.
0: Mm. OK, I think we'll get a lot more reaction. That story's just broken. Plenty more reaction and politicians giving their views as well. In the meantime, let us go to the front of the Daily Mirror, which is pretty excoriating on the Reform UK's plans to bring in the Navy to ship migrants from the English Channel back towards French shores, something that Reform UK's Home Affairs spokesman Azia Yusuf said would be the largest military operation in the English Channel since World War II.
1: Yeah, that's a metaphor they love to use. I think Reform UK, we've heard it about quite a few things. And yes, this is it's an attempt by Reform UK to get back on the front foot, to the same summer playbook that they used last year very successfully to try and dominate the airwaves. Of course, now, this time, Nigel Farage is fighting a by-election in Clacton, which he's called himself, as fighting against Count Binface, and facing all sorts of questions about gifts and finances and falling further down the polls with Labour overtaking him very recently. So this is, of course, a quite eye-catching scheme, isn't it, to the idea that that the Royal Navy would escort boats back to France. It'd be difficult to see how many. I'd be interested to know how many members of the public genuinely believe this to be a realistic plan, that the French would, you know, accept these boats. But clearly that's a way for them to try and get back on the front foot.
0: Yeah. Candidates list, I'm guessing at this point. This is where you're very glad you don't work on radio, I think, actually, because it's very long. And it's a very long. Is it 3 foot as well? I can't remember now. This
1: is it a record number of candidates?
0: I think it's a record number of candidates, isn't it? How many pages have we got? 34 running in total. There you go. So the candidates in the upcoming Clacton by-election. Yes, just your thoughts on this policy then, and you know why it's necessary now. We know that Reform tries to own the summer recess quite successfully in the past, to be fair, when it seems other politicians do take their holidays. But you know, do they have to go to this call because of the burn and bounds? Is that why we're seeing this now, do you think?
2: Well, I think it's both of those things. I mean, I think this is Reform attempting to get back on the front foot after a difficult few weeks in the polls. And some difficult headlines for Nigel Farage, who has not been out very much recently. But yeah, I mean, there are obviously concerns about this policy. I mean, it wasn't long ago that we were talking about the kind of moribund state of the Royal Navy and the fact that we don't have any warships and that we're having to escort Russian frigates through the channel using civilian boats and all this kind of thing. So perhaps Reform is first planning to invest in a more significant fleet before they're going to launch this policy, because I can't see how they're going to do it with the kind of firepower that we've got at the moment.
0: Well, I mean, in fact, the Financial Times has it on the front as well, and they say some defence figures were sceptical of the plan's viability. Tom Sharp, who we certainly spoke to earlier, a former Navy commander, said it's doable for the Navy to perform this role, but we'd have to stop pretty much everything else we're doing, which, as we know from Iran, is not necessarily a good idea. It's bottom of that front page. I interrupted you. Sorry, Tony. Yeah.
2: No. Well, that was the point I was making. Is do you really want to have to give up on everything else in order to do this? And I suspect this is more about political signalling than it is about really serious policy making. But saying we're going to get tough and we're going to deploy the military to do it. I mean, as you say, Reform has deployed the military theoretically many, many times in their policy announcements. It's one of their kind of go-to solutions for things. But there'll be many people who see that and are sympathetic towards that as a solution and think the French have been too soft.
0: Yeah, French have said no, of course, to this for the moment. The eye, dramatic pictures, as we've seen again. The driest July in 190 years. 1836, these figures date back.
1: And those kinds of figures of those scorched earth will be very familiar to everyone up and down the country when they're looking at their gardens, they're looking at their local parks. You know, it's really symbolic of how the climate is affecting our country. I think it's a third drought in 5 years, which is, you know, this kind of hot July is becoming so normalised and causing lots of really big disruption, whether that's to food production, whether that's to water, whether that's, you know, to the NHS, you know, lots of those wards not air conditions, you know, appointments having to be cancelled in some parts of the NHS. And so, yeah, it's certainly been a very hot summer.
0: Yes, and the eye reminding us that firefighters are battling this wildfire in South Wales, in the Rhondda Valley, the size of 210 football pitches, whereas your paper, The Guardian, pictures the wildfires we've seen in Greece as well, which is, I mean, they talked about gales there. You can't put fire out in a gale. That's the problem, isn't it? So yet another nation, you know, that have seen devastating wildfires with these tinderbox conditions.
2: Yeah, absolutely. I mean, and it's happening every year now, isn't it, in Southern Europe especially. But, you know, it will be a concern that it's going to move here. I was interested by the line on the ICE front page that it also meant that we had a boost for solar power with record electricity generation. So, you know, extremely, extremely thin silver lining to the whole thing is perhaps, you know, a boost for green energy as well at the same time. But, these wildfires are going to become a massive concern, and you know, as a country we're going to have to adapt to dealing with them, because they're not a freak event anymore.
0: Yeah, absolutely. Both of you, thank you for that.
3: Coming up in the sport, having already lost their manager and two of their most influential players this summer, are Newcastle United set to lose another key player ahead of their new Premier League season?

0: This is Sky News. Pressure is growing on the FIFA president Gianni Infantino after his failed plan to sell off stakes in the World Cup. Sky News understands that the English FA is withdrawing its support for Infantino's re-election bid, while UEFA today warned FIFA that it's considering legal action. Our sports correspondent Rob Harris has more.
1: Gianni Infantino clings on to power for now, but UEFA has instigated the next move in its attempts to bring down the FIFA president. Letters of support for his re-election are being withdrawn from across Europe. It was during the World Cup that FIFA was claiming that Infantino had 200 of the 211 World Football Associations already backing his bid for a new four-year term as president next year. But in Europe, those letters are being withdrawn. We heard from Wales of a failure of leadership and not putting the best interests of football first. England also formally renounced its support. Serbia announced the attempts to sell off stakes in the World Cup seriously damaged the reputation and credibility of both FIFA and its president. Sweden confirmed UEFA is actively looking to come up with an alternative candidate. The deadline for candidates is in November, with the election due in March. We've heard nothing from Infantino about this increasing loss of confidence in his leadership, particularly from Europe and North America. The last statement from him was in the early hours of Saturday morning, announcing he was abandoning this attempt to launch a World Cup subsidiary with private investment after accepting it had proved too divisive. The accusation has been that he was offering this development cash to be boosted around the world as some sort of maybe incentive to gain support across the world of football. And intriguingly, just before the start of the World Cup in Mexico, when I asked Infantino about criticism of the high ticket prices, he brought up in a way the voting system.
2: I've also heard saying, well, this money just goes to the federations to secure power or stuff like this. Well, tell me, where should the money go otherwise? Democracy is not just an empty word. And if we accept democracy, we have to accept the one member, one vote situation.
1: Well, I never mentioned in the question anything about using money from the World Cup to secure votes, but it was certainly on Infantino's mind. But his presidency is now rapidly imploding. Infantino and many of his staff are facing the threat of legal action from UEFA over this attempt to launch FIFA Forward Enterprise. Officials, including Arsene Wenger, who has a senior development role, have been told that their correspondence could all be requested as part of legal action as UEFA ups the ante and tries to increase the pressure on Infantino to bring him down. This is all a concerted effort to end Infantino's presidency. But for now, he remains in power. But for how long?
0: Well, former FA chairman David Bernstein reflected on the controversy around Infantino and said FIFA needs radical reform.
3: Infantino, like many of these guys, is very good at clinging on and holding on and getting support from here and there. But I think it's important that the football family can bring this to a head sooner rather than later. It's going to be very damaging if this drags on. And I'm wondering how best it can be done. And I think, you know, that UEFA, having drawn a red line about playing in the World Cup unless that deal was withdrawn, which it has been, now need to basically say that they will not play the World Cup unless Infantino goes. Because, frankly, the one is very attached to the other. The deal is joined to the hip to Infantino. Because I think I would like to see a really independent president of FIFA coming out of this. In other words, somebody who understands football but is not from this football family in the way that those two are. And someone of real international stature and independence and probity, you know, who could deal with the big issues and are not seduced by the Trumps and Putins of this world. When you just sort of sit back and think he was in such a strong position after the World Cup only 2 weeks ago or so, and then he comes up with a deal that is so, even on reflection, looks even worse. The more you think about it, you know, it was a sweetheart deal. It was done in secret. It was, I believe, at an undervalue as well. It was giving valuation away and on a timetable that was very tight and geared to try and avoid opposition. I mean, it was a real sort of insider type of deal that He was crazy to have got involved in them, and of course had to back off pretty quickly when he had the reaction against him. But my view is, yes, it needs radical reform, and I think that could take the form of listing FIFA as a public company on a stock exchange and enabling fans from all over the world to subscribe for shares. So you could have 500,000, 1,000,000, I don't know, a huge number of football fans who actually were invested as shareholders in FIFA as you would in Apple or Microsoft, one of those companies. Three advantages. One, it's highly democratic and would bring fans closer to FIFA rather than further away. Secondly, I think you would get full value. And I think full value of FIFA is probably double, or at least double, that Infantino's deal would have got for the people buying that investment. And thirdly, you would introduce proper governance into FIFA, because a public company listed on, say, the American Stock Exchange has to comply with SEC regulations, and you'd have proper reporting, independent directors, accounts and figures sent out to shareholders regularly. And you could do this, cleverly done, with all sorts of protections for football and protecting the things we want to protect. But I think you could raise billion dollars that way. That's a bit of a way out suggestion, and I'm the only person so far who's come out with it. But I think it may make a lot of sense and would democratize FIFA in an incredible way. But to do that, you need a leader who understood football, understood business, and was able to deliver radical change.
0: Now for the sport.
1: Right, here we are. First day back, I suppose, it kind of feels like, doesn't it? How is the feeling? Because everything feels quite new around here.
4: Of course, first day of pre-season, with the full squad outside on the pitch today, and the first team meeting, talking about our season ambition and who we want to be. It's been a great day, and of course I'm very excited, yeah.
1: How does it feel? It feels odd coming here. I haven't been shouted at by Katie McCabe or given a big hug by Beth Mead. There is a different feeling here today.
4: Yeah, you'll get them at some point, just not around Arsenal. Yeah, of course, they are legends of the club on what they've done for Arsenal, and for me it was a pleasure working with them as well. In both of them there's so much football intelligence, and learned from them, and I think Katie with her leadership, her vocality on the pitch, same with Beth, very energetic, vocal on the pitch. Of course we'll miss that. But yeah, it's a new season and we have a lot of great players coming in, and there will be new dynamics, and we have a lot of leadership in the squad as it stands. And then it's always interesting in the group dynamics, how are these different roles going to be filled with the squad that we have right now? But it looks really, really good.
1: The decision to sort of transform the squad, to move on from certain players, to kind of maybe get a bit younger, was taken some months ago. Was there any kind of nerves about sort of the process whilst you were going through it, especially at the end of the season when your team was playing well?
4: Yeah. Nerves, I don't know what word I would use, but you're always, because it's decisions for the player, for the team, for the club, and you want to make sure that for all parties involved the decisions are right. So of course there's been a lot of thinking going into these decisions. If I would say it's made me nervous, I don't think so. But yeah, I'm just really happy with Beth and Katie, the way they've ended their Arsenal time, because I think they've been playing on a really high level and have been really important for us. Likewise for Laia Codina, Vic Belova, Manuela was of course unfortunately out with an injury, but all these players hopefully feel like the end of their Arsenal time has been positive.
1: But you haven't, it's lots of clubs, I suppose, when they were sort of going out and starting a new structure, would have gone out and probably signed a load of young players. But you've signed quite a few players at their peak, or certainly sort of hoping to be at their peak. Was that a conscious decision?
4: Yeah, so of course there's a lot of different factors that we look at when we go and recruit and build a team that we think can be most successful for us. They need to be good fits for us. So how I see the game growing...
5: Dinner under the stars tonight?
6: That reminds me of our travel insurance.
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0: This week will bring some much-needed rain, but probably nothing significant in the drought-stricken south. Scotland will be mostly wet to start the day, with heavy rain in places, while Ireland and the western UK will see a scattering of showers. Scotland will see prolonged rain becoming confined to the north during the morning, with locally heavy and potentially thundery showers following into southern parts. Elsewhere, there'll be sunny spells and a scattering of showers, some torrential and thundery.
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0: Very good morning. It's 6 o'clock on Tuesday, the 4th of August. These are your headlines this morning. Andy Burnham waters down prison overcrowding plans, with child abusers, rapists and groomers no longer eligible for early release, but killers can still be freed. Donald Trump says Iran has one last chance to make a peace deal, accusing the regime of being duplicitous.
1: This is the last chance. This is not something that, if it doesn't happen, this is the last chance for them to sign a good document.
0: Major retailers on London's high streets to begin using police technology to help catch shoplifters. Plus, Sky News is given rare access to the murder investigation of a young woman who went missing 4 years ago and whose body has never been found. And at 6:40, Zul's making the headlines in today's papers with the global affairs journalist Molly Blackall. Very good morning. Our top story, Andy Burnham has revealed his plans to address concerns over the early release of certain prisoners. The Prime Minister's announced that offenders convicted of rape, serious child sexual offences and grooming will be excluded from the upcoming sentencing reforms. The changes are hoped to alleviate pressure on the prison system, but were paused due to criticism from survivors and families of victims. In a statement, the Prime Minister said this: "Keeping the public safe is my top priority. That's why I asked for an urgent review of the prisoner release scheme. I fully understand the anger, anxiety and distress that's been caused. I want to be honest, I wanted to go even further, as I know there will still be concerns about other offenders having their sentence shortened. But it's not possible without the prison system reaching capacity and collapsing, which would put public safety at much greater risk." Let's bring in our political correspondent, Alex Rogers, who's with us now. And Alex, the criticisms of the release of certain categories of offenders feels more new, but the talk of collapse of the prison system feels as though a story we've been hearing, certainly from the Labour Party, for 2 years now.
2: That's right, Gareth, and it might be worth just sort of recapping what this scheme was. So from September, like thousands of prisoners serving a standard sentence in England and Wales could have been eligible for early release, could have been released after serving a third of their sentence rather than half, if they obeyed certain rules and they displayed certain behaviour. Now, Keir Starmer's government said that they needed to do this. They didn't necessarily want to do it, but they needed to do it because prisons are really at capacity. There's now just over 2,100 spare places in men's prisons in England and Wales. That's a little bit more than it has been. You know, a few years ago, it was about 100 places. So there really has been this crisis, and that's why this was brought in. But Andy Burnham, coming in a couple of weeks ago, he announced that he was going to pause this scheme. And that was largely due to the outcry from the family of PC Andrew Harper, who, if you remember, was killed in 2019 when he was dragged along a country road by men driving a car. When he was responding to a burglary in Berkshire, I think it was. And his family expressed, you know, real distress at the idea that some of his killers could be released. And now it's transpired that two of them are still eligible for early release, although the main perpetrator will remain behind bars. So we've had a statement from Andrew Harper's widow, Lizzie, which I'll just read out. She said, "The killers of Andrew have shown no remorse. They robbed us of our future. They are vile criminals and they should remain in jail. To release them early from their already pitiful sentences is an affront to justice. The government and the justice system have not just let me down, they have added insult to injury. They are meant to be on our side. This is an utter betrayal and it's one I will not be able to forgive or forget." So I think we're seeing the pitfalls of a policy like this. Some people are always going to be disappointed. There's always going to be questions of who gets to be released and who doesn't. And I think this is the first real kickback we've seen against Andy Burnham since he became Prime Minister.
0: Shows the challenge of the decision to make, because you look at the list of people who are not being released: offenders convicted of rape, serious child sexual offences and grooming not being released, but killers, people who have ultimately taken the life of somebody else are still eligible in some cases.
2: And domestic abusers as well. There's been some criticism of that as well. The Domestic Abuse Commissioner, Nicole Jacobs, saying this is putting lives at risk. So this is just, this is real what government is like, isn't it? Tough choices. But some people are not going to be pleased and some are going to be pleased. And that's the danger of a policy like this.
0: Alex, good to have you. Appreciate the update. Thank you so much. To politics and geopolitics, Donald Trump has issued yet another warning to Iran after claiming that negotiations were taking place at their request alongside Saudi Arabia, Qatar and the UAE. Tehran, though, not for the first time, said the president's account of events were untrue. The US president's comments came after he called off military action over the weekend. Speaking in the Oval Office last night, Mr. Trump warned that this is the last chance for Iran to make a deal or risk escalation.
1: The talks are going along. We're going to hit them very hard yesterday, very, very hard, harder than any attack, I think I can say, General, from a point of knowledge, any attack since World War II. That's pretty big. This is the last chance. This is not something that, if it doesn't happen, this is a last chance for them to sign a good document.
0: Well, the U.S. president was also asked about Prime Minister Andy Burnham, and President Trump said he believes the pair will have a very good relationship, but said the U.K. needed to do more to tackle immigration and tap into North Sea oil.
1: When you look at the U.K., they have one of the best energy fields in the world, North Sea oil. Now, I think your new prime minister is going to actually open up the, from what I hear. I spoke to him, and he sounded terrific on this subject. But you open it up, you'll be a wealthy country. You keep it closed, you're going to be a bankrupt country, which is what you are now. Essentially, you're a bankrupt country. Look, I think we're going to have a very good relationship. We'll see. I'm not going to tell him how to run his country. But I can tell you, immigration is an incredible problem for Europe.
0: No doubt how he really feels. Let's bring up speed to some of the day's other stories. Major retailers on London's high streets are to begin using police technology to help catch shoplifters. Graham Stothart here to tell us about it. What's going to happen?
3: So, essentially, they're using a new technology which can help retailers, shops, submit CCTV witness statements, evidence, essentially, to the police way, way faster than they have been doing before. So far, it's being trialled across six London boroughs, but from today, it is going to expand into another seven because it is seemingly proving successful. According to the Met, in cases of shoplifting, a charge or caution normally is brought around 7% of times, less than one in 10. Where the trial was used, a charge was brought in almost 30% of cases, so nearly one in three. Before, sometimes police had to wait up to 28 days, for example, to get CCTV. Now it could arrive on their desks in minutes. It's been rolled out to shops, including Boots, Tesco, Greggs, Holland and Barrett, whose bosses have spoken previously about the surge in retail crime and about having something having to be done about it. Police said it helped charge a teenager who went on a shoplifting spree worth £100,000. One man has been banned from every Holland and Barrett, Greggs and BP in England and Wales after stealing £4,000 worth of goods. That's, they say, thanks to this technology. These are obviously individual cases. The number of offences in total is absolutely staggering. It was more than 500,000 offences last year that were even measured. That's the second time in a row it's been above that figure. In 2024, we saw record numbers. It's been on the rise since the pandemic, really. Retailers have been asking for help. This may be the police starting to find an answer. But as I said, this is a trial. It has to roll out across not just the whole of London, but if it works, the whole of the country. So a long way still to go.
0: Staggering figures, £100,000. Remarkable, yeah. Graham. Good to have you with us. Thank you. I want to bring up speed on a situation between Russia and Ukraine. Footage emerged of the moment a drone crashed into a busy beach resort in southern Russia yesterday, killing seven people. The following video does show the moment up to the strike and the aftermath. Well, the footage shows the drone falling to the ground. You can see it there circled. And then it's followed by a loud explosion. Three of those killed were reported to be children. 40 others were injured in the incident. Kyiv has not commented yet on the strike on the Black Sea coast, but like Russia, says it does not deliberately target civilians. Let's take a few moments to see through the front pages of the papers this morning. The Guardian leads on news that rapists, child sex abusers and groomers will be excluded from the early release plans to ease overcrowding in prisons. The Eye goes on with the drought, with new figures from the Met Office showing that England and Wales had their driest July since records began back in 1836. The Daily Express begins with trials of what's being described as a game-changer drug that could help people better control high blood pressure. Moving on to the FT, the Financial Times leads with a legal challenge Apple has launched against the government's bid to gain access to encrypted iPhone data. And the Star has the embattled FIFA president on the front page of the paper, claiming that Gianni Infantino wants Donald Trump to help save his job. Well, stick with us. 6:40, we'll have the news view, all of the details of the day's top stories there. Talking about the front page of the Eye, it looks as though rain is finally on the way for parts of the UK after the driest July on record, but it could be too late for some crops. Farmers warning the heat could lead to a shortage of some foods. Our climate reporter Victoria Seabrook now reports.
4: Britain is baking. Shrinking reservoirs, scorched land and hosepipe bans. Pain for those whose livelihoods depend on this parched earth, those growing the food this island needs.
5: So this is milling wheat.
4: Arable farmer Matt Cully is harvesting wheat 3 weeks early and 50% less than he expected.
5: I'm going to lose around £20,000 just on my milling wheat crop. And that is being mirrored around the area that we work in. We've got very expensive fertiliser bills for next year already. How's that going to get paid for? Those are the real questions that we're asking ourselves. And do we ultimately not even think about planting this autumn for next year? Because we haven't got the money to invest.
4: It means food price rises are likely and shortages down the line not being ruled out.
6: What we've already seen is that there's been a shortage of cucumbers, and that's because of what's happening with the heat wave in other countries. So it really depends exactly which crops and it's going to be. It could be some of our irrigated crops where growers may run out of water. It could be some of our fruit crops, depending on what happens at harvest.
7: These maize crops are about 4 foot tall right now, but they should be at least twice the height, far above my head, and you shouldn't even be able to see me through them. But since the farmer planted them in March, he's had just a third of the rainfall that he would have expected. And these lower leaves should be bright green but have withered to a crisp. And of course, it's a problem much bigger than just this field. England and Wales have just recorded their driest July on records going back 190 years. New Met Office data suggests England received just 6.5 millimetres of rain on average, Wales 9.3 millimetres, both around 90% less than what we'd expect for July. And it's not just farmers feeling the heat. Much of England under a yellow or amber heat health alert, with temperatures over 30 degrees expected to strain both vulnerable people and the NHS as a whole.
8: We have a major capital investment programme underway now across the NHS. And, of course, we're now having to look at making sure the new neighbourhood health centres, new hospital building programmes is all building in the ability to respond to high heat temperatures. This is also about prevention and in the community, making sure that all of us know to look out for elderly relatives, for those who are vulnerable.
4: Britain's hot and dry weather is still taking us by surprise, but it's sadly in line with what climate scientists have forecast. Some changes to our climate now already baked in. Just how dramatic they are is not set in stone. Victoria Seabrook, Sky News.
0: Some NHS staff say they've experienced a noticeable rise in racism from patients over the last 18 months. A new poll conducted by the Society of Radiographers found staff reported being called derogatory names and patients refusing to be treated by non-white staff. It's led to some workers to accept racism as a part of the job.
9: It should be surprising, but we are hearing it day in and day out. And I think it's because of what we're being fed in the media, what certain politicians are saying very publicly. I think there's been a normalisation of racism in society and incivility. People are being empowered to be racist, and they're not being held to account. They're not being dealt with. And unfortunately, it has created a culture, not just in workplaces, but in society.
0: The death toll from twin earthquakes that hit Venezuela in June has risen to more than 6,000. Efforts to rebuild and clear the damage are still ongoing, with just 16% of debris removed so far. There are warnings the autism spectrum has become too broad and risks misunderstanding how to care for patients. One of the UK's leading experts in the field has called for the spectrum to be split into clearer groups amid soaring diagnoses due to rising awareness in popular culture. Still to come here on Sky News, the FIFA president's tenure under further pressure as a growing list of countries withdraw their support for Gianni Infantino.

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1: So football now, pressure rising on Gianni Infantino's FIFA presidency after his failed plan to sell off stakes in the World Cup. Sky News understands the English FA is following Wales, Sweden and Serbia and withdrawing its support for Infantino's re-election bid, while UEFA, the European League, is warning that FIFA is considering legal action. Our sports correspondent Rob Harris has more.
2: Gianni Infantino clings on to power for now, but UEFA has instigated the next move in its attempts to bring down the FIFA president. Letters of support for his re-election are being withdrawn from across Europe. It was during the World Cup that FIFA was claiming that Infantino had 200 of the 211 World Football Associations already backing his bid for a new four-year term as president next year. But in Europe, those letters are being withdrawn. We heard from Wales of a failure of leadership and not putting the best interests of football first. England also formally renounced its support. Serbia announced the attempts to sell off stakes in the World Cup seriously damaged the reputation and credibility of both FIFA and its president. Sweden confirmed UEFA is actively looking to come up with an alternative candidate. The deadline for candidates is in November, with the election due in March. We've heard nothing from Infantino about this increasing loss of confidence in his leadership, particularly from Europe and North America. The last statement from him was in the early hours of Saturday morning, announcing he was abandoning this attempt to launch a World Cup subsidiary with private investment after accepting it had proved too divisive. The accusation has been that he was offering this development cash to be boosted around the world as some sort of maybe incentive to gain support across the world of football. And intriguingly, just before the start of the World Cup in Mexico, when I asked Infantino about criticism of the high ticket prices, he brought up in a way the voting system.
3: I've also heard saying, well, this money just goes to the federations to secure power or stuff like this. Well, tell me, where should the money go otherwise? Democracy is not just an empty word. And if we accept democracy, we have to accept the one member, one vote situation.
2: I never mentioned in the question anything about using money from the World Cup to secure votes, but it was certainly on Infantino's mind. But his presidency is now rapidly imploding. Infantino and many of his staff are facing the threat of legal action from UEFA over this attempt to launch FIFA Forward Enterprise. Officials, including Arsene Wenger, who has a senior development role, have been told that their correspondence could all be requested as part of legal action as UEFA ups the ante and tries to increase the pressure on Infantino to bring him down. This is all a concerted effort to end Infantino's presidency. But for now, he remains in power. But for how long?
1: 6:21 on a Tuesday morning and time for the weather.
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1: This week will bring much-needed rain, but probably nothing significant in the drought-stricken south. Scotland will see prolonged early rain becoming confined to the north this morning, locally heavy and potentially thundery showers falling in southern parts. Elsewhere, sunny spells and scattering showers, some torrential and some thundery, concentrated in the west, leaving eastern England mainly dry. Southern parts, not as hot as yesterday. Showers becoming more widespread later. East Anglia and the southeast of England, hardly seeing any. The west of Ireland drying up.
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1: Still to come here on Sky News, the investigation into the murder of a young woman who went missing 4 years ago and whose body has never been found. And Celtic have started the defence of their Scottish Premiership title with a win over Dundee.

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1: Sky News has been given unique access to the police investigation into the murder of a vulnerable young woman who went missing back in 2022 and whose body has never been found. Alicia Apostolov Boyarin's killer had a violent past and go on to commit further violent crimes behind bars. Police admit opportunities were missed and that may have prevented what happened to her. Our chief North of England correspondent Greg Milam now reports.
2: Is there anything you can tell me about Alicia's current whereabouts?
3: Can I take your full name, please?
4: Yeah, it's Alicia Apostolov Boyarin.
5: This is the story of a vulnerable young woman.
6: Someone has prevented Alicia from coming home.

0: a man who'd been violent in the past and would be again.
1: How Alicia's life was taken, we don't know.
0: This is the first time the full story is being told, with tragic missed opportunities. And the question that remains, where is Alicia? It was on a Wednesday that Alicia Apostolov-Boyarin was reported missing.
2: Alicia was 24. She lived here in Ashton-under-Lyne in Manchester. It was a sometimes unsettled lifestyle, moving between the homes of various members of her family. But she was very close to her grandmother, and it was her grandmother who reported her missing. Alicia was vulnerable. She was known to mental health services here, and she had had a dependency on alcohol.
0: But let's go back a month, to December, and a moment that changed the course of Alicia's life.
1: Alicia was contacted by a male named David Taylor. He was 60, 61 at the time when he contacted Alicia. She was 24. Alicia met David Taylor through a family friend and associate. So I don't think there was any issues ever in Alicia's mind that this person would obviously cause her any harm. She was picked up by David Taylor from the Greater Manchester area and taken to Durham. It wasn't unusual for Alicia to be away from the family for a couple of days. However, on this occasion, Alicia hadn't been seen by the family for a number of weeks and wasn't responding to messages.
0: In fact, in the days after David Taylor picked her up in his gold Volkswagen Passat, Alicia had been very visible. They were recorded on CCTV, shopping at this supermarket near his home in County Durham. They were then recorded at a petrol station. That's Alicia in the passenger seat as Taylor fills up.
3: Can I take your full name, please?
4: Yeah, it's Alicia Apostolov-Boyarin.
0: She also phoned her bank.
3: You have a current available balance of £9.02.
4: All right, thank you very much.
5: Thank you, that's no problem.
0: The voice you hear at the end of the call is David Taylor's. This was on the 16th of January.
1: We believe that Alicia's life came to an end on the 22nd of January 2022 at the hands of David Taylor. We believe that he travelled back to the Derbyshire area where he had a caravan on a caravan park.
2: Cameras captured Alicia in Taylor's car close to that caravan park. Half an hour later, GPS showed that's where he was. But no one on that caravan park ever saw Alicia. And during those crucial hours, Taylor had switched off his phone.
1: And we believe that it's that point in the evening of the 22nd of January 2022 that Alicia's life was ended. How Alicia's life was taken, we don't know.
2: When Taylor was caught on a police camera the next day, there was no one in the passenger seat.
0: All of this had happened before Alicia was even reported missing. As the days passed for her family, there was an inevitability. The words in the statement they released are spoken by an actor.
6: We know in our hearts that someone has prevented Alicia from coming home to us and that she is no longer alive. Alicia's world revolved around her family. She was a shy girl and did not socialise very much. She was only comfortable when she was at home. Not knowing where Alicia is or what has happened to her is torment.
0: It was then the police were given Taylor's name by the man who'd introduced him to Alicia.
7: All right, I'm being arrested on suspicion of murder. May not have to say anything, but it may be defensive. You're not mentioning your own questions.
0: For 5 days, he was held and questioned.
8: Have you killed Alicia? Do you know if Alicia has been killed, Dave?
0: He never answered and was released without charge. But David Taylor had a violent criminal past. In 1983, a postmaster in Ashton was shot and injured during an armed robbery. Taylor was jailed. He admitted carrying out other armed robberies as well. He just got out of prison 10 years later when he kidnapped a van driver, threatening him with a shotgun before leaving him tied up and gagged. What followed was a manhunt for a man police described as armed and extremely dangerous.
1: He is an intimidating figure. He will intimidate people to get what he wants out of them rather than what they want. He will use people for his own end, his own gains.
2: At the time Taylor was under arrest for killing Alicia, he was subject to what's called an IPP, imprisonment for public protection. It's a controversial, indeterminate sentence for people concerned

0: considered dangerous, but who hadn't been given a life sentence.
1: All the while, police were continuing to investigate what happened to Alicia. When they were searching Taylor's home in County Durham, they found ammunition. That was enough to see him recalled to prison under that IPP.
0: With Taylor behind bars, police needed to prove that Alicia wasn't alive. Her body hadn't been found, and it would take them 2 years to build the case against him.
1: In February 2024, David Taylor was charged with Alicia's murder. A few months later, detectives went to see Taylor at Franklin Prison in Durham. He'd said he wanted to talk about Alicia's whereabouts.
2: We believed at that point he may tell us what had happened, so we deployed two officers from our team to go and visit him in prison. There was a short break. Very, very shortly after the officers returned into the room, David Taylor produced what is believed to be a makeshift shank and stabbed one of the officers in the chest.
1: The officer spent days in hospital. Taylor was charged with attempted murder. But his violence doesn't end there. Taylor is now in Wakefield Prison. It's 3 weeks before he's due to go on trial for stabbing the police officer a year ago, almost 4 years since Alicia died. On CCTV, with two convicted murderers, you see him enter the cell of a child killer called Kyle Bevan. Bevan was found the following morning, described as tidily tucked up in bed and dead from 25 stab wounds.
0: Taylor would go on to be found guilty of Bevan's murder and the attempt on the life of the police officer, but not before he had another surprise for police. He'd always denied killing Alicia, but then asked for an unscheduled court hearing.
2: He was produced via video link from a prison down south. And during the hearing, he was asked by the court whether or not he was guilty or not guilty of Alicia's murder, and he said, yes, I killed her. And that was really, really... One, it was a little bit of relief because we'd had the first time in almost 4 years that we knew we were on the right track and that Alicia had been killed by this person, this David Taylor. But it was also just how nonchalant he was about the whole thing in relation to the fact that he'd taken this person's life.
1: To this day, Taylor has not said how he killed Alicia or where she is.
0: He has that power as well, doesn't he? I mean, is that something you think he relishes, having the power of that information over her family, over you, over everybody?
2: There's no doubt in my mind that he has that power, and he's the only person that could tell us what has happened to Alicia and why and what he has done with her. I would ask him to clear his conscience, to come clean about what has actually happened, allow us to recover Alicia for her family and to give her the dignity of the burial that she deserves and to give the family the closure that they deserve.
0: There is another twist in this story, though. A decade ago, Taylor was investigated over an allegation of sexual violence on the other side of the country. There wasn't enough evidence to charge him, though, and no further action was taken. Do you think there were opportunities in Taylor's past that could have meant he wasn't free to carry out what he did?
2: Yes, I think there was opportunities at least to look at David Taylor and some of the offending that he had previously committed. Whether or not that would have led to him being in prison and not on the streets is very difficult to say. But there were certainly opportunities that I believe were missed that could have led to that.
1: And Alicia's story comes with one final tragedy.
2: So her grandmother was, I mean, she was the one who reported Alicia missing. Clearly she was desperate for some answers in relation to what had happened to Alicia. Unfortunately for us and for the family, her grandmother passed away without getting those answers, and clearly we'll never know exactly what has happened to her granddaughter.
1: And that mystery remains. In all the years, all that violence, a young woman's fate. David Taylor will spend the rest of his life in prison. The only person to this day who can answer that question. Where is Alicia?
3: Plenty more stories on the Sky News website and the Sky News app. A reminder this morning of your headlines as well. Andy Burnham has revealed his plans to address concerns over the early release of certain prisoners. The Prime Minister announced that offenders convicted of rape, serious child sexual offences and grooming will be excluded from the upcoming sentencing reforms. Donald Trump has issued yet another warning to Iran after claiming that negotiations were taking place at their request alongside Saudi Arabia, Qatar and the UAE. The US president's comments came after he called off military action over the weekend.
4: This is the last chance. This is not something that, if it doesn't happen, this is the last chance for them to sign a good document.
3: Major retailers on London's high streets have begun using police technology to help catch shoplifters. It allows shops to submit CCTV footage, witness statements and other evidence directly to officers. And it looks like rain is finally on the way for parts of the UK after the driest July on record. But it could be too late for some crops, farmers warning the heat could lead to a shortage of some foods. Well, for plenty more of that and all the day's top stories, check out Cheat Sheet, the podcast. I spoke to Anna about the Prime Minister's new early release.
5: And I guess the other thing is we don't know to what extent this does solve the overcrowding issue or put more pressure on it, because the government hasn't released the numbers about who will now be kept longer in prison and the impact that's going to have on when prisons might reach capacity. Labour, longer term, are promising more prison places, 14,000 they're promising by 2031. But who knows if they're going to need further early release schemes before then.
3: Well, you can listen to Cheat Sheet, the podcast, wherever you typically download them. And Anna will be talking to the Justice Secretary, Alex Norris, on Sky News later this morning. 6:37, time for the sport.

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1: An interesting weekend ahead for Dimitar Berbatov. Manchester United reportedly interested.
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3: Over my dead body, you won't leave Spurs.
4: You grow impatient. Am I going to miss my moment?
5: Dimitar's our next target for you, Mr. Levy.
6: We've made a better one for you.
1: Tottenham have reported them to the Premier League for topping up Dimitar Berbatov.
5: I didn't feel that we'd done anything that was untoward, really.
4: Exhausting process. Mentally, it's not good for your mind.
7: The time is ticking on the final day of this transfer window. Is Dimitar Berbatov going to Manchester United?
4: Sir Alex is waiting for us. I'm starstruck. Then I find out that City are coming in with the offer.
8: The noisy neighbours would have been absolutely the noisiest ever.
4: And I'm like, no, just one club here, we'll go for United.
5: Daniel, I think, didn't do himself any favours.
4: And I took the phone and like, Daniel, please, we had a deal, I'm staying here, bam.
1: A difficult move has finally only completed just 20 minutes before the deadline.
4: Oh my God, it's done.
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1: Travel insurance. I tick that box.
0: Yeah, but remember what you forgot last year.
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3: This week will bring much-needed rain, but probably nothing significant in the drought-stricken south. Scotland, some prolonged early rain becoming confined to the north this morning. Locally heavy and potentially thundery showers into southern parts. Elsewhere, sunny spells with scattering showers, some torrential, some thundery. Concentrated in the west, leaving eastern England mainly dry. Southern parts won't be as hot as they were yesterday. Top temperature 28 degrees, 26 in the Midlands. Showers becoming more widespread later. East Anglia and the southeast hardly seeing any. The west of Ireland tending to dry up.
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3: Time to take a look at the headlines in today's papers in our news view. Please say we're joined by Molly Blackwell, Global Affairs Correspondent at The Eye. Good to see you. Good morning. There's a lot of varying stories this morning. We'll get on to sport and droughts and also reform in a sec. But let's start with kind of this story that the government's talking about as well themselves this morning. Front page Daily Telegraph. PC Harper's killers will still be freed early. It comes amid this review that Andy Burnham triggered, you know, into the early release scheme. And so there's now kind of categorisations of prisoners who will and won't get early release.
4: Exactly, yeah. I think the government is sort of stuck between a rock and a hard place, really, on this policy. It was obviously brought in to deal with overcrowding in prisons, but was very controversial, which led to Andy Burnham pausing it for this kind of review period. And the conclusion that he's come to is he still does need to do some early release, but he's rolling it back for others. So now there'll be a sort of system where some are eligible for it and some are not. And so far, more than 70,000 people have been released under this scheme since September 2024. That's because we're sort of reaching the top, really, of what the prison estate can hold, or at least that is what the government's saying. But this story really highlights where this is causing a lot of pain, really, to some of the victims of these crimes. So this is about the killing of PC Andrew Harper, that police officer who was killed in 2019 while responding to a crime. Now, not all of his killers, but two of his killers are going to be eligible for early release, even after Andy Burnham has taken a look at this. And his widow, Lizzie, has issued a really strong statement. She calls this a betrayal. She says she can't forgive it. And Burnham is clearly uncomfortable with this. You know, the way he's talking about it, he's being honest that he wanted to go further, but feels he can't. So he's clearly got some discomfort about how this is playing out. And I think shares some of the feelings of the families, but basically feels this is necessary to stop the whole system collapsing.
3: The reality is the prison system in the UK is not fit for purpose. So of the 122 prisons in England and Wales, 31 were built by the Victorians.
4: Wow.
3: H&P Stafford was built in 1793. And so you've got 22,000 people in England and Wales who are being held in detention in sites that are between 100 and 200 years old.
4: Yeah.
3: And we've got the highest per capita rate of detention in Western Europe and England and Wales. And so you've got this situation where there's about 2,000 or so places left. But when the government came into power in 2024, they were saying there's something like, I think, 89 to 100 spaces left.
4: Mm.
3: And so they say, well, look, we're having the biggest building program since the Victorians. Yes, there are going to be more prison places built outside of the city centres, but there's still all of these ailing, ageing, decrepit prisons inside city centres that are still housing massive population that still aren't fit for purpose. So even though the prison numbers and spaces might increase, a good quarter of the population is still going to be in a position where they're not getting the justice that society demands, but probably also not getting the support so that they don't reoffend that society also demands.
4: Exactly. And I think this speaks to the problem of trying to reform these age-old systems. And I think this is something that, in many ways, Andy Burnham is going to rub up against a lot, because he's got these ideas for sort of fundamentally altering the way that we do things in the UK. But as you allude to, some of these systems are hundreds of years old. And even the solution of just building more prisons, which I think most people would agree is the right thing to do, is going to take a very long time before it kicks into operation. And these short-term measures are what they're trying to sort of manage it before that point. But obviously, this is really dissatisfactory as well.
3: One wonders whether there will be a solution in due course, whether you can out of town a lot of these new prisons and more new prisons and then sell the land. For, you know, in central London, there's four or five prisons within Zone 1, Zone 2. I dare to think how many billions of pounds that land is worth. You could start to kind of fund this rebuilding system eventually, or at least repay yourselves by getting rid of kind of the pretty dire conditions that still
4: exist.
3: He
4: should have given you a call, Gareth. You've got the answers.
3: Well, I think they thought Lord Timpson had the answers and then he stepped down. So there's other people far more experienced. I have none. You kind of just look at it for what it is.
4: Totally.
3: And it's not doing well enough. It's being reported by Reform that we're not doing well enough on stopping small boats.
4: Yes.
3: Now, the government would say, hang on a second, numbers are down, crossings are down 43% this year on last year at the current point, although since Andy Burnham came into power, 2,000 people across the channel. And Reform kind of came out yesterday with this Operation Fortress that if they were to come into power, which wouldn't happen most likely until 2029, they would deploy the Navy to the channel. And this is a bit of a, one could argue, rehash of proposals put forward by Boris Johnson.
4: It's not the first time we've heard something like this. And I think a bit of context is important, that Reform is obviously having a dip in the polls at the moment, and then they've kind of unleashed this policy. But yeah, it's an interesting one. So Reform are saying, you know, we've got a solution to the small boats crisis. We're just going to send in the Navy. They're going to intercept the small boats and they're going to take them back to France. All sounds very simple. Might not be quite that easy in practice. So Reform say that this would be the largest military operation in the Channel since the Second World War. But there are a number of caveats which mean that this might not actually work. And the first of those is France. I mean, if you're just trying to take asylum seekers back to France, it seems very unlikely that they're going to back a deal where they would end up, you know, receiving sort of tens of thousands of people. And what happens if France don't agree? I was texting someone in the military yesterday who said, do we just go to war with them? I mean, what happens if they say no? At the very least, Peter Walsh from the University of Oxford was saying, if you just try and take asylum seekers back, there could be huge diplomatic consequences. You know, France might say, OK, the whole thing's off. We're going to stop the beach patrols. We're going to stop intelligence sharing. And so that's just on the kind of diplomatic side. You also have the question of whether this is the best use of the Navy's time. There's been so many warnings that the military as a whole is massively overstretched already after kind of decades of what they would say is underfunding. And one expert I was speaking to yesterday was suggesting that, you know, if you take resources and capabilities away from the core military functions of the Navy, you're not necessarily going to make the UK any safer because, yes, you might pivot towards one issue of border security, but you leave the UK exposed on potentially another flank.
3: Yes, you risk trying to solve the situation in the Channel, but at the same time no longer being able to detect Russian submarines who are doing nefarious activities around data cables.
4: Exactly. It can't do everything. That is the reality of defence spending. And the question is, what do we want it to prioritise? And I think the Navy might suggest that there are people better suited to doing this, not least because intervening and intercepting these small boats and just turning them around is a lot more complicated than it sounds. And that's why it doesn't happen in this way. I spent 3 weeks embedded on a search and rescue ship in the Mediterranean, which was dealing with small boats coming off the coast of Libya. And these boats are incredibly unstable. They're, you know, very overloaded. Lots of people often don't have life jackets. They're not seaworthy. They're not safe. So you can't just turn up and sort of deal with them in the way that you would with a seaworthy vessel. And even when I was reporting on that ship, when they were rescuing people, they had to be incredibly careful just getting them off so that the whole thing doesn't capsize and you don't lead to sort of mass drowning in the Channel. And the reality is that with the number of these boats, it would be incredibly difficult to intercept them and turn them back around, even if France and the Navy have agreed, without causing a loss of life.
3: With that in mind, Nigel Farage did say, look, we're not saying we're going to push these boats back or tow them back. We're going to kind of take people off the boats and then we will sail them back. And to your point, that kind of creates an even bigger logistical headache. It struck me, because it was live in my programme yesterday mid-morning, that the press conference tapped into legitimate concerns that many, many, many, many people have, and an awful lot of Reform voters have, I think just an awful lot of voters have. But it sounded like one of those things that is always easier to say in opposition, but actually if the reality would have to be deployed, very difficult. And it's said here on the front page of the FT, you know, defence figures saying it's doable for the Navy, but they'd have to pretty much stop everything else they're doing. And then another defence figure saying the Navy doesn't have the ships And also you've got the issue that it's an armed force and we can't be shooting at people in the channel, even though Sia Yusuf said that they would, under the plans put forward by reform, be given the right to use lethal force if, for example, a smuggler was threatening the lives of migrants, for example.
4: Yeah.
3: And it was one of those, it was big on bold claims and punchy headlines and stuff that's cut through into an awful lot of the papers. But the devil's in the detail, and the detail is incredibly complex.
4: Yeah, I mean, we've seen so many of these, you know, big headlines, difficult in reality policies when it comes to the small boats crossing. I mean, think of the Rwanda scheme that cost a huge amount of money and never actually sort of came to fruition. You know, that was a plan to deport small boat arrivals to Rwanda, and it was all going to be very simple, and it just hasn't worked. So I think this is exactly, as you say, it's a lot more complicated to do than it is to say.
3: Did you ever use those Where's Wally books as a kid?
4: Yeah.
3: You had to kind of search amongst all the people to try and find the man kind of in the beanie with the black, red and white kind of jumper. Well, it's not Where's Wally, but Where's Andy Burnham?
4: Yes, indeed, indeed. So this story is about Andy Burnham taking holiday, very controversial. And I think, you know, I struggle to get too excited about it, to be perfectly honest. This is obviously coming from the Daily Telegraph, which, for a bit of context, is not a paper usually a huge fan of Labour. And I think, you know, listen, could this holiday be better timed? Yes, probably. But I also think that the trend that we have in politics of just wanting people to work every single hour of the day is not necessarily actually good for the country. You know, we do want leaders who are rested, who have slept and had a holiday and spent time with their family. I don't think that necessarily makes them worse at their job. You know, it does say in the article that he will still be in regular comms with government. There is obviously protocol around the PM having to step away for a short period of time. But yeah, I mean, I might have been inclined to move it back a few weeks if I was Andy Burnham.
3: I don't know if you saw, there was reporting about the fact Donald Trump went on Air Force One, doesn't sleep. So even if it's like a 20-hour flight, he's up kind of working, prowling, talking, to the point that the Secretary of State, the top diplomat for the United States, Marco Rubio, I think 52-year-old man, is on record as saying he will go and get blankets and like swaddle himself up and prop himself up into a corner, a bit like a mummy, kind of hiding behind these blankets in Air Force One, because he needs to sleep, but he doesn't want the president to see that the chief diplomat of the United States isn't up and working.
4: You see, is this the culture that we want, really? Is this a healthy way of running things? I'm not sure this is what I want to import from the US, to be perfectly honest.
3: And in fairness, you know, I kind of jest about kind of Where's Andy Burnham, kind of in the way you've got to search for him as you kind of had to search in those books. But to your point, you know, you've got people making some potentials, life and death decisions, or certainly national and international decisions. Good night's sleep might not be a bad thing, and a bit of time off might not be a bad thing. Other people will be like, look, you've only just got into the job 2 weeks ago, to your point. Could it have been changed in terms of timing? Marco Rubio, sometimes hiding from President Trump.
4: Yes.
3: It appears as though President Trump is now hiding somewhat from Gianni Infantino, the embattled, beleaguered, under fire, some would say of his own, I think not, let's not caveat it, of his own making. And he had been a buddy of Trump's. He'd given Trump the inaugural FIFA Peace Prize when Nobel decided they'd got other better people they could give it to than Donald Trump. So FIFA created their own, gave it to Trump. Trump then said, hang on a second, we might put Infantino forward as the next head of the United Nations to take over from Antonio Guterres. Then,
4: what crazy world we're living in.
3: I'm saying all of this and thinking, am I in a fever dream? But it's all true. And then Infantino goes to try and sell off a stake in FIFA, and then he's under fire, and then he tries to phone Trump, and it's being reported, certainly by the Eye, that Trump's no longer answering the phone.
4: Yeah, I mean, Infantino may have just lost his final ally, really. As you allude to, you know, this World Cup has been so controversial. Everything from, largely when it's involved Trump as well, such as Trump, you know, overturning controversially that red card ban on the US player, right up until Infantino being accused of selling off the World Cup by sort of opening it up for investment. And throughout it all, Donald Trump was there, being pictured with him, giving him the FIFA Peace Prize, whatever that is. But now he's not even taking his calls. So it's a huge fall from grace, I think, for Infantino.
3: Trump loves a winner, and currently Infantino, in footballing terms, is not 1-0 up. He's down on penalties, I think it's fair to say. Good to have you with us, Molly. You're here throughout the course of the morning. You're here through the course of the morning. Anna's going to join you in the next couple of minutes. Don't go anywhere. All the day's top stories as well on the Sky News website and Sky News app.
5: 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They have gone up and up.
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7: Mortgage rates did go up very sharply during your time in office.
5: Here it is.
8: First off, just the scale of what we're looking at.
5: Our data shows it's been happening. Question is, why it hasn't been stopped?
9: Jubilation in the streets, while some emotional.
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11: I'm Neville Lazarus and I'm Sky's reporter based in Delhi.
9: Companies like these are helping India in its trajectory to be a serious player in space exploration.
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0: Hello and a very good morning. It's 7 o'clock. This is Mornings with me, Anna Jones. Here's how things are looking. Andy Burnham waters down prison overcrowding plans, with child abusers, rapists and groomers no longer eligible for early release. But killers can still be freed. Donald Trump says Iran has one last chance to make a peace deal, accusing the regime of being duplicitous. Major retailers on London's high street to begin using police technology to help catch shoplifters. Also ahead, we're going to be discussing the stories making headlines in today's newspapers with the Eye Papers Global Affairs correspondent Molly Blackall. Plus, Sky News has given rare access to the murder investigation of a young woman who went missing 4 years ago and whose body has never been found. Hello, very good morning. Thanks so much for joining us. Our top story here today: prisoners convicted of rape, serious child sexual offences and grooming will no longer be eligible for early release as part of watered-down plans to tackle overcrowding. Adult male prisons are currently at 98% capacity. Well, the initial proposal from Keir Starmer would have allowed some of the most serious offenders to be freed if they met release conditions. However, Andy Burnham's announced that these changes are in response to public anger. In a statement, he said, "Keeping the public safe is my top priority. That's why I asked for an urgent review of the prisoner release scheme. I fully understand the anger, anxiety and distress that's been caused. I want to be honest. I wanted to go even further, as I know there will still be concerns about other offenders having their sentence shortened. But it's not possible without the prison system reaching capacity and collapsing, which would put public safety at much greater risk." Well, Molly Malone has been covering this story very closely and is here with me now. Molly, morning to you. Ending this review, we've now got the results of it, that there are going to be some prisoners who are exempt. What do we know about the thinking behind that decision?
1: Yes, yeah, so as you say, this all came about because of a pause that Andy Burnham put on the policy within days of coming into office. It was, by the way, let's remember, a policy, a law that came in under Keir Starmer. It became legislation back in January, and that came about off the back of this independent review of sentencing, which was led by the former Conservative Justice Secretary David Gawk, because this has been a problem now under successive governments. Now, what was supposed to happen as of September the 2nd was this phased release of around 6,000, 7,000 people in 10 tranches. And these were people that were going to be released. We call it early. It's an earlier point in their sentence, essentially. Some of them were going to be released after serving a third of their sentence, less dangerous criminals rather than 40%. And the more dangerous criminals were going to be released after serving half of their sentence rather than two-thirds. Now, what Andy Burnham has done is put a pause on that. So that release will now happen in October rather than September. And crucially, he's excluded rapists and people that were serving sentences for serious child sex offences and grooming offences. But clearly what you have now is lots of victims sort of asking the question, what about me and why? Because those exclusions only go so far. And among them is PC Andrew Harper's family. Now, people will remember he was a police officer that was killed in the line of duty back in August 2019 after being dragged for a mile behind a car, being driven by three men along a country road while responding to a burglary in Berkshire. Now, two of his killers could still qualify for early release. It's important to say one of them doesn't. He will only be eligible for release via the parole board. We've had a statement, though, from his wife, Lizzie Harper, who said, "The killers of Andrew have shown no remorse. They robbed us of our future. They are vile criminals and they should remain in jail. To release them early from their already pitiful sentence is an affront to justice. The government and the justice system have not just let me down, they have added insult to injury. They are meant to be on our side." She went on to say, "This is an utter betrayal and it's one I will not be able to forgive or forget."
0: Yeah, really powerful words from her. And there'll be other victims of crimes also concerned that there are still many people who will be released early. Do we know anything about the thinking behind why the government made this distinction between some prisoners and not others?
1: I think the reality is pragmatism, and some of it will be a numbers game. And they'll need to be looking at the numbers in prison, as you say, 98% capacity in the men's estate at the moment. Now, it's not entirely clear the numbers yet. I think we'll expect them to come out before probation start looking at the recent sentence recalculations, which will happen in about 10 days' time, I understand. But, I mean, they do have a capacity issue. They've had a capacity issue for a long time. And I think the perspective of the government will be there was no good option here. I mean, one prison governor said to me last night, they'd usually start to see this sort of August lull as the courts start shutting down for the summer. They are just not seeing that this year. So the feeling from government, from the prison service as well, is that something had to be done. But as you say, you've now got this dividing line, if you like, between different victim groups.
0: And also they are saying that they're going to toughen up some of the restrictions around those prisoners once they're released, the surveillance and the tagging and all of that. But longer term, what are we looking at? I mean, they are promising that more prison places will come on stream, aren't they? But are there shorter term solutions that can be found using women's prisons, for example? There's been talk about releasing some women prisoners earlier as well. What are the other solutions that are doing the rounds?
1: Yeah, so that's something that as well came out of the sentencing review, and many saying, you know, some women prisoners are perhaps less dangerous. You should consider actually not prison service for them. Maybe they're going to rely much more heavily on the tagging system, but they'll need all of that to work. And at the moment, they're still sort of facing this quite immediate sort of capacity problem, and they will be kind of still looking at the numbers. But yeah, as you say, they will be relying very heavily on the tagging system. Lots of people are going to be tagged. I should also say, this isn't released early and you won't see any kind of supervision. The idea is that they will be relying very heavily on the probation service, who will need to be monitoring these offenders. And it was, in the first place, called an earned progression model, which is that if you're not behaving well in prison, if you're committing further offences, you don't get that release. But, you know, others, critics, that are saying, actually, it's legislation. It was always going to happen anyway, because the reality is that you need to free these people early.
0: Molly, thanks very much indeed. We'll have lots more on this story throughout the morning, of course, but for the moment, thanks very much indeed. And a little bit later, we are going to actually hear from the Justice Secretary, Alex Norris. That's in around 10 minutes' time, where we'll talk about all of this. We're also going to be speaking to a grooming gang survivor and the Victims Commission of England and Wales during the programme to get their reaction to these exemptions announced this morning by the government. But now, Donald Trump has issued what he's calling a last chance for Iran to sign a peace deal. He's also accused the Iranian regime of being duplicitous after Tehran dismissed claims that they were involved in talks at all. Well, speaking in the Oval Office, Mr. Trump warned that this is the last chance for Iran to make a deal or risk escalation.
2: The talks are going along. We're going to hit them very hard yesterday, very, very hard, harder than any attack. I think I can say, General, from a point of knowledge, any attack since World War II, that's pretty big. This is a last chance. This is not something that, if it doesn't happen, this is a last chance for them to sign a good document.
0: Well, the US president was also asked about Prime Minister Andy Burnham, and President Trump said he believes the pair will have a very good relationship, but said the UK needed to do more to tackle immigration and tap into North Sea oil.
2: When you look at the UK, they have one of the best energy fields in the world, North Sea oil. Now, I think your new prime minister is going to actually open up the, from what I hear. I spoke to him and he sounded terrific on this subject. But you open it up, you'll be a wealthy country. You keep it closed, you're going to be a bankrupt country, which is what you are now. Essentially, you're a bankrupt country. Look, I think we're going to have a very good relationship. We'll see. I'm not going to tell him how to run his country. But I can tell you, immigration is an incredible problem for Europe.
0: Well, Alex is here with me. And obviously, there's a lot of attention on how well the Prime Minister here gets on with the President. It's a really important relationship, isn't it? And what clues do you think we've got from what Donald Trump has said?
3: Well, you're completely right about the relationship with Donald Trump, and that was seen as one of the successes of Keir Starmer's premiership, that he managed to kind of court Donald Trump and keep him on side, even through some pretty sketchy periods and disagreements. So Andy Burnham now has that challenge to look forward to. And the early signs seem positive. I mean, immigration and North Sea are a couple of his main bugbears about the UK. He's spoken about it a lot, and so has J.D. Vance, the vice president. But in that first phone call, Donald Trump said Andy Burnham pledged to open up the North Sea. And we did see a bit of a tempering from Andy Burnham saying, you know, that he was going to be pragmatic about it and that he acknowledged the president's arguments that people are struggling and they had this untapped resource. But, you know, what might please the president, sort of allowing more drilling in the North Sea, might not please his Labour MPs back here. And I'm already picking up a little bit of a backlash about that, with some Labour MPs worried that, you know, potentially moving forward with this light a fire under the Greens at the exact moment that we're winning voters back from them. So there's a bit of risk there.
0: Yeah, within the party as well, and interesting to see how it would play with the country as well. Well, it's a relationship we're going to be watching very closely. And as you say, Donald Trump has made similar points in the past, but how often he'll come back to them, we'll have to wait and see. Alex, thanks very much indeed. Let's just bring you a little bit of breaking news, because we've just got results out from the oil giant BP. It's announced that their second quarter profit has more than doubled from a year ago. And in the wake of the Iran war, the rise, of course, in the cost of oil and petrol, it's an interesting statistic. They've posted a second quarter underlying replacement cost profit, its version of net income of £5.73 billion. That's above expectations. Now, it's going to be another day of pressure for the FIFA president, Gianni Infantino, as he battles to hold on to his job. This is over his failed plan to sell off stakes in the World Cup. Well, our sports correspondent Rob Harris has more.
4: Gianni Infantino clings on to power for now, but UEFA has instigated the next move in its attempts to bring down the FIFA president. Letters of support for his re-election are being withdrawn from across Europe. It was during the World Cup that FIFA was claiming that Infantino had 200 of the 211 World Football Associations already backing his bid for a new four-year term as president next year. But in Europe, those letters are being withdrawn. We heard from Wales of a failure of leadership and not putting the best interests of football first. England also formally renounced its support. Serbia announced the attempts to sell off stakes in the World Cup seriously damaged the reputation and credibility of both FIFA and its president. Sweden confirmed UEFA is actively looking to come up with an alternative candidate. The deadline for candidates is in November, with the election due in March. We've heard nothing from Infantino about this increasing loss of confidence in his leadership, particularly from Europe and North America. The last statement from him was in the early hours of Saturday morning, announcing he was abandoning this attempt to launch a World Cup subsidiary with private investment after accepting it had proved too divisive. The accusation has been that he was offering this development cash to be boosted around the world as some sort of maybe incentive to gain support across the world of football. And intriguingly, just before the start of the World Cup in Mexico, when I asked Infantino about criticism of the high ticket prices, he brought up, in a way, the voting system.
5: I've also heard saying, well, this money just goes to the federations, to secure power or stuff like this. Well, tell me, where should the money go otherwise? Democracy is not just an empty word. And if we accept democracy, we have to accept the one member, one vote situation.
4: I never mentioned in the question anything about using money from the World Cup to secure votes, but it was certainly on Infantino's mind. But his presidency is now rapidly imploding. Infantino and many of his staff are facing the threat of legal action from UEFA over this attempt to launch FIFA Forward Enterprise. Officials, including Arsene Wenger, who has a senior development role, have been told that their correspondence could all be requested as part of legal action as UEFA ups the ante and tries to increase the pressure on Infantino to bring him down. This is all a concerted effort to end Infantino's presidency. But for now, he remains in power. But for how long?
0: Now, major retailers on London's high streets are going to begin using police technology to help catch shoplifters. Well, Graham Stothart is here to tell us a little bit more about how this is going to work. So talk us through it, Graham. How are shops getting involved here?
6: Well, essentially, a number of shops have written to MPs, written to the government, expressing their upset that shoplifting seems to be on the rise. Since the pandemic, there's been a real surge, and there's been a real struggle to try and contain it. And this is a new way that they are trying to help bring those statistics down. At the moment, it's a trial. It's taking place across 6 boroughs of London. It's being expanded to another 7 today, though. And it essentially involves a new technology which allows shops, allows retailers to share CCTV, witness statements, and other evidence directly to officers. So sometimes beforehand, police had to wait up to 28 days for CCTV. Now it can be actually just a matter of minutes. It is apparently proving quite successful, according to the Met. Normally, in cases of shoplifting, a charge or a caution is brought in around 7% of cases, less than 1 in 10.
0: Not a lot at all.
6: I know, it's kind of surprised me when I was reading into it. But in this trial, a charge or caution is being brought in around 30% of cases, so 1 in 3. Still not as much as people might like, sure, but a vast improvement. So it's being rolled out to shops including Tesco, Boots, Greggs. These are the bosses who have spoken out about crime. Police say a couple of examples. It helped a teenager who went on a shoplifting spree worth more than £100,000. One man has been banned from every Holland and Barrett, Greggs and BP in England and Wales after stealing £4,000 worth of goods. That was made possible because of this technology. These are obviously individual cases, but the scale of the problem is staggering. It's over 500,000 cases each year. That's for the second year in a row. 2024 and 2025. 2024 hit a new record. Again, that post-pandemic surge. Retailers and shops have been asking for help. This may be the police starting to find an answer.
0: Yeah, and it's one of those things that really angers the public, as well as, obviously, as the shop owners as well. And I guess if you've got a higher conviction rate, it's not only seen as being justice, but also the hope is that it will deter people.
6: They
0: think they're likely to get away with it.
6: Absolutely. It's that deterrent, because if you've been banned from every single shop that you have been shoplifting from, then obviously you're not going to go ahead and do it again. So, yeah, it's deterrent as much as anything else.
0: Great. Thanks very much indeed. Now, let's just bring you some of the other stories around this morning. And NHS staff say they've experienced a noticeable rise in racism from patients over the last 18 months. A new poll conducted by the Society of Radiographers found that staff reported being called derogatory names and patients refusing to be treated by non-white staff. They say that's led to some workers to accept racism as part of the job. A normalisation of racism in society is being blamed for the rise.
7: It should be surprising, but we are hearing it day in and day out. And I think it's because of what we're being fed in the media, what certain politicians are saying very publicly. I think there's been a normalisation of racism in society and incivility. People are being empowered to be racist, and they're not being held to account. They're not being dealt with. And unfortunately, it has created a culture, not just in workplaces, but in society.
0: Footage has emerged. At the moment, a drone crashed into a busy beach resort in southern Russia yesterday, killing 7 people. And I should say, the video that we're showing you in a moment, up to the strike and the aftermath. The footage shows the drone falling to the ground, followed by a loud explosion. And 3 of those killed were reported to be children, and 40 others were injured in the attack. Let's get more now on the changes to the early release scheme announced by the government. We were talking about this a little bit earlier. Well, I'm now joined by the Justice Secretary, Alex Norris, to hear more. Very good morning to you. Thanks so much for coming in. So you've announced today that prisoners who committed rape, grooming or serious child sex offences will be excluded from the early release scheme for England and Wales today. Why will they stay in prison while some convicted of manslaughter or domestic violence get to walk out early?
8: Well, 2 years ago, we inherited a situation where we were days away from running out of prison places, which would have meant that people arrested would have been immediately bailed, would have been no place to put people who committed crimes. So over the last 2 years, we've been ramping up prison place construction, the biggest building period since the Victorian era, and we've been making important changes that are coming into effect this autumn around sentencing, where individuals may leave slightly earlier than they would have done and are then subject to very significant control periods after it. Now, as a new Justice Secretary, as a new Prime Minister with Andy Burnham, we've looked at this because we're new into our roles and we want to do so, but also because there's been anxiety and hurt raised by victims and their families about some people who might be leaving early. So we've reviewed it very quickly. We wanted to give certainty. I'm pleased we've been able to remove rapists and child sex offenders out of it. You know, murderers, terrorists, people on those sentences, 18,000 are already not eligible. We would like to have gone further, but this is as far as we could go, because otherwise, without that, prison places will break down and nobody will be getting...
0: But how did you make the choice of who was exempted?
8: Well, it's a difficult decision. You know, we looked at the prison population. We looked at the people eligible for this scheme. You know, we've had a lot of engagement. I've spoken to the Victims Commission, the Domestic Abuse Commissioner, and we have to draw a line somewhere. And I appreciate you, Anna, and I know that people at home may form different views, but we made the judgment that the category to prioritise were those who commit rape and those who commit child sex offence, and that's why we chose those.
0: And yet you've got people like the widow of PC Andrew Harper, whose case in part prompted this review, didn't it? It drew a huge amount of attention. She said that she's beyond appalled that two of her husband's killers could soon be free on the streets. She said the level of disrespect the government is showing to Andrew and other victims and to their loved ones, such as me, is beyond contempt. So what would you say to her this morning?
8: I mean, I understand that anger. You know, the death of Andrew Harper shocked the nation. You know, the individual whose driver is not subject to this, but the two other perpetrators are, because of the nature of their sentence. You know, I know that she's angry. You know, frankly, the Prime Minister's expressed his anger. I would express how angry I am too at being in a situation where we're having to make significant changes that do have real impacts on people's lives, so that we are able to have a functioning prison system. And I say, Anna, if we don't, you know, the consequences of this are, were we not to make these changes, then we would run out of prison places in this October or November. I know that's difficult. I know that's created harm. And that's none of that, you know, it's not Lizzie Harper's fault. And, you know, I'm sorry that she's been put into this situation as a result. I genuinely am. But this is a decision we've had to take to make sure we have a functioning prison system.
0: And it's not just killers that could be released early, also perpetrators of domestic violence as well. And the Domestic Abuse Commissioner has talked about this being wrong. And she says puts victims' lives at risk. She talks about individuals who are fixated on their victims and will stop at nothing, rather, to control and cause harm. Are you worried about reoffending?
8: Well, I mean, I'd want to be very clear for viewers, Anna, that this is not bog-standard licence conditions that these individuals are leaving under. They're leaving under very significant, in fact, the widest range of tools that we've ever had for probation. So there will be restrictions on where they can go. There will be restrictions on whether they can go to public events. There'll be restrictions on drugs, on alcohol, on driving. There will be a presumption on tagging, very significant controls. And then crucially, you know, and I know the Domestic Abuse Commissioner wants to see this done properly, we will be engaging directly, individually with victims to say, what controls would you like to see so that you can live your life fully and you don't have to live around your perpetrator?
0: That extra surveillance is a lot of extra work. Can the probation service cope with that?
8: Well, absolutely, which is why we've made the £700 million investment in probation services that we are. You know, improving probation is a really important part of the process. We've got brilliant probation officers working hard. We're now giving them you know, better resourcing and a wider range of tools to make sure that can take place.
0: You've pushed back the scheme by a month, so the first tranche will now come out in October. So how many will be released early then? Initially, the tranche was going to be about 700, so how many will it be now?
8: So over the 10 tranches, over 10 months, it will be 5,000 people. You know, we're in the process of the recalculation, so I wouldn't be drawn on that number now.
0: So it was going to be 6,000?
8: It was originally meant to be 6,000, yes. It's now 5,000. And again, for context, 4,500 people leave prison on an ordinary month. So that's the kind of scale. That's why I believe probation will be able to do their important work in terms of meeting all that workload. And, you know, that's what's ahead of us.
0: So, as you say, this is all about relieving pressure on prisons. What does your modelling tell you now about when prisons will be full again, given that you've now tweaked the early release scheme?
8: Well, it tells us that we're out of, you know, where the previous government got to, which is this doom loop of getting to the end, having to do emergency release schemes where individuals were let out with none of the controls that we're talking about. And, you know, that we're now, as a result of these changes, this gives us long-term security in the prison state.
0: So you can rule out any more early release schemes then?
8: We've no plans of them whatsoever. We don't need to now because of this. Now, you know, the prison state is a dynamic asset in terms of a single incident can cause significant demand on it. You know, the reasons why people come, whether that's arrests, whether that's conviction, also recalls, you know, that is fluid and we look at that day in, day out. But making these changes today moves us away from having to make those short-term interventions. And that's why it's the right thing to do.
0: And you're promising more prison places, but they won't come on stream for years. So what about shorter-term solutions? Are you looking at places in women's prisons, for example, for male prisoners?
8: Well, I wouldn't accept that, you know, that those are years away because, yes...
0: So how soon will you get new prisons built?
8: Well, we've got 3,200 places, new places already online. That's of 14,000 by 2031. You know, we're looking at all of our estate to use it innovatively. You know, the women's
0: 2031
8: estate,
0: is a long time off when you have a crisis now.
8: But they're not all then, as I say, a significant portion of them already are here. So they will come online and they will help us month on month on month. But we will, of course, look creatively at the estate. The women's estate is one of those things. It's very small. It's 4,000. And again, a significant amount of those perpetrators are violent offenders and sexual offenders. I'd want people to understand that. But where we can use our estate better, we absolutely

0: pose. How likely is that?
1: That's something that we are actively working on now. You know, again, if we can use that estate better, we absolutely will do.
0: Just one last question. We understand the Prime Minister's on holiday. I mean, 2 weeks into the job, is that a good time to go off for a break?
1: Well, the Prime Minister's having a few days away with his family. You know, he will be in constant contact with his office. I mean, I might gently say, Anna, that I've spoken to him virtually every day since I joined the Cabinet, and I suspect that won't change. You know, we've got on, you know, these last couple of weeks, you know, I'm really proud of the work we've been doing on the cost of living, on social care, on homelessness, on defence, and that work is happening at pace and will continue to do so.
0: Alex Norris, we appreciate you dropping by. Thanks very much indeed for coming in. Let's take a look now at what the weather's doing.
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0: Well, this week will bring some much-needed rain, but probably nothing significant in the drought-stricken south. Scotland will see prolonged early rain coming confined to the north this morning, with locally heavy and potentially thundery showers following into southern parts. Elsewhere, there'll be sunny spells and a scattering of showers, some torrential and thundery. They'll be concentrated in the west, leaving eastern England mainly dry. And southern parts won't be quite as hot as yesterday. But showers will become more widespread later. East Anglia and the southeast will hardly see any, though.
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0: Do stay tuned. Coming up next, we've got a special report into the murder investigation of a young woman who went missing 4 years ago. That's coming in a moment.

0: jubilation in the streets, while some emotional.
1: This is a political victory for Prime Minister Modi and his Hindu Nationalist Party.
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0: Companies like these are helping India in its trajectory to be a serious player in space exploration.
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5: A special edition of The World with me, Yalda Hakim.
6: Pakistan has the right to respond.
7: You're like, what?
5: Historic day here today. Congratulations. This is a huge moment. But what happens now?
8: Now, Sky News has been given unique access to the murder investigation of a vulnerable young woman who went missing 4 years ago

0: and his body has never been found. Alisha Apostolov-Boyarin's killer had a violent past and would go on to commit further violent crimes behind bars. Well, police admit opportunities were missed and that may have avoided what happened to her. Our chief North of England correspondent, Greg Milam, has the story.
1: Is there anything you can tell me about Alisha's current whereabouts?
2: Can I take your full name, please?
3: Yeah, it's Alisha Apostolov-Boyarin.
4: This is the story of a vulnerable young woman.
5: Someone has prevented Alisha from coming home to us.
4: And a man she trusted. A man who'd been violent in the past and would be again.
6: How Alisha's life was taken, we don't know.
4: This is the first time the full story is being told, with tragic missed opportunities. And the question that remains, where is Alisha? It was on a Wednesday that Alisha Apostolov-Boyarin was reported missing.
7: Alisha was 24. She lived here in Ashton-under-Lyne in Manchester. It was a sometimes unsettled lifestyle, moving between the homes of various members of her family. But she was very close to her grandmother, and it was her grandmother who reported her missing. Alisha was vulnerable. She was known to mental health services here, and she had had a dependency on alcohol.
4: But let's go back a month, to December, and a moment that changed the course of Alicia's life.
6: Alisha was contacted by a male named David Taylor. He was 60, 61 at the time when he contacted Alisha. She was 24. Alisha met David Taylor through a family friend and associate.
4: Being told, with tragic missed opportunities. And the question that remains, where is Alisha? It was on a Wednesday that Alisha Apostolov-Boyarin was reported missing.
7: Alisha was 24. She lived here in Ashton-under-Lyne in Manchester. It was a sometimes unsettled lifestyle, moving between the homes of various members of her family. But she was very close to her grandmother, and it was her grandmother who reported her missing. Alisha was vulnerable. She was known to mental health services here, and she had had a dependency on alcohol.
4: But let's go back a month, to December, and a moment that changed the course of Alicia's life.
6: Alisha was contacted by a male named David Taylor. He was 60, 61 at the time when he contacted Alisha. She was 24. Alisha met David Taylor through a family friend and associate. So I don't think there was any issues ever in Alicia's mind that this person would obviously cause her any harm. She was picked up by David Taylor from the Greater Manchester area and taken to Durham. It wasn't unusual for Alisha to be away from the family for a couple of days. However, on this occasion, Alisha hadn't been seen by the family for a number of weeks and wasn't responding to messages.
4: In fact, in the days after David Taylor picked her up in his gold Volkswagen Passat, Alisha had been very visible. They were recorded on CCTV, shopping at this supermarket near his home in County Durham. They were then recorded at a petrol station. That's Alisha in the passenger seat as Taylor fills up.
2: Can I take your full name, please?
3: Yeah, it's Alisha Apostolov-Boyarin.
4: She also phoned her bank.
2: You have a current available balance of £9.02.
3: All right, thank you very much.
8: Thank you, that's no problem.
4: The voice you hear at the end of the call is David Taylor's. This was on the 16th of January.
6: We believe that Alisha's life came to an end on the 22nd of January 2022 at the hands of David Taylor. We believe that he travelled back to the Derbyshire area where he had a caravan on a caravan park.
7: Cameras captured Alisha in Taylor's car close to that caravan park. Half an hour later, GPS showed that's where he was. But no one on that caravan park ever saw Alisha. And during those crucial hours, Taylor had switched off his phone.
6: And we believe that it's that point in the evening of the 22nd of January 2022 that Alisha's life was ended. How Alisha's life was taken, we don't know.
7: When Taylor was caught on a police camera the next day, there was no one in the passenger seat.
4: All of this had happened before Alisha was even reported missing. As the days passed for her family, there was an inevitability. The words in the statement they released are spoken by an actor.
5: We know in our hearts that someone has prevented Alicia from coming home to us and that she is no longer alive. Alicia's world revolved around her family. She was a shy girl and did not socialise very much. She was only comfortable when she was at home. Not knowing where Alicia is or what has happened to her is torment.
4: It was then the police were given Taylor's name by the man who'd introduced him to Alicia.
8: All right, I'm being arrested on suspicion of murder. You may not have to say anything, but it may have been defensive. You're not mentioning your own questions.
4: For 5 days, he was held and questioned.
9: Have you killed Alicia? Do you know if Alicia has been killed, Dave?
4: He never answered and was released without charge. But David Taylor had a violent criminal past. In 1983, a postmaster in Ashton was shot and injured during an armed robbery. Taylor was jailed. He admitted carrying out other armed robberies as well. He just got out of prison 10 years later when he kidnapped a van driver, threatening him with a shotgun before leaving him tied up and gagged. What followed was a manhunt for a man police described as armed and extremely dangerous.
6: He is an intimidating figure. He will intimidate people to get what he wants out of them rather than what they want. He will use people for his own end, his own gains.
7: At the time Taylor was under arrest for killing Alicia, he was subject to what's called an IPP, imprisonment for public protection. It's a controversial, indeterminate sentence for people considered dangerous, but who hadn't been given a life sentence.
4: All the while, police were continuing to investigate what happened to Alicia. When they were searching Taylor's home in County Durham, they found ammunition. That was enough to see him recalled to prison under that IPP.
7: With Taylor behind bars, police needed to prove that Alicia wasn't alive. Her body hadn't been found, and it would take them 2 years to build the case against him.
4: In February 2024, David Taylor was charged with Alicia's murder. A few months later, detectives went to see Taylor at Franklin Prison in Durham. He'd said he wanted to talk about Alicia's whereabouts.
6: We believed at that point he may tell us what had happened, so we deployed two officers from our team to go and visit him in prison. There was a short break. Very, very shortly after the officers returned into the room, David Taylor produced what is believed to be a makeshift shank and stabbed one of the officers in the chest.
4: The officer spent days in hospital. Taylor was charged with attempted murder. But his violence doesn't end there. Taylor is now in Wakefield Prison. It's 3 weeks before he's due to go on trial for stabbing the police officer a year ago, almost 4 years since Alicia died. On CCTV, with two convicted murderers, you see him enter the cell of a child killer called Kyle Bevan. Bevan was found the following morning, described as tidily tucked up in bed and dead from 25 stab wounds.
7: Taylor would go on to be found guilty of Bevan's murder and the attempt on the life of the police officer, but not before he had another surprise for police. He'd always denied killing Alicia, but then asked for an unscheduled court hearing.
6: He was produced via video link from a prison down south. And during the hearing, he was asked by the court whether or not he was guilty or not guilty of Alicia's murder, and he said, yes, I killed her. And that was really, really... One, it was a little bit of relief because we had the first time in almost 4 years that we knew we were on the right track and that Alicia had been killed by this person, this David Taylor. But it was also just how nonchalant he was about the whole thing in relation to the fact that he'd taken this person's life.
4: To this day, Taylor has not said how he killed Alicia or where she is.
7: He has that power as well, doesn't he? I mean, is that something you think he relishes, having the power of that information over her family, over you, over everybody?
6: There's no doubt in my mind that he has that power, and he's the only person that could tell us what has happened to Alicia and why and what he has done with her. I would ask him to clear his conscience, to come clean about what has actually happened, allow us to recover Alicia for her family and to give her the dignity of the burial that she deserves and to give the family the closure that they deserve.
7: There is another twist in this story, though. A decade ago, Taylor was investigated over an allegation of sexual violence on the other side of the country. There wasn't enough evidence to charge him, though, and no further action was taken.
10: Do you think there were opportunities in Taylor's past that could have meant he wasn't free to carry out what he did?
6: Yes, I think there was opportunities at least to look at David Taylor and some of the offending that he had previously committed. Whether or not that would have led to him being in prison and not on the streets is very difficult to say. But there were certainly opportunities that I believe were missed that could have led to that.
4: And Alicia's story comes with one final tragedy.
6: So her grandmother was, I mean, she was the one who reported Alicia missing. Clearly she was desperate for some answers in relation to what had happened to Alicia. Unfortunately for us and for the family, her grandmother passed away without getting those answers, and clearly we'll never know exactly what has happened to her granddaughter.
4: And that mystery remains. In all the years, all that violence, a young woman's fate. David Taylor will spend the rest of his life in prison. The only person to this day who can answer that question. Where is Alicia?
0: So a really powerful story there from Greg Milam. And if you want more on it, you can scan the QR code that you can see on the side of your screen right now. And we also have more on that story today across Sky News and on our website and our app. Do stay with us. Coming up, we're going to be discussing some of the stories making the headlines in today's papers with the Eyes Global Affairs correspondent, Molly Blackall.

0: at some of the newspaper headlines. I'm joined by Global Affairs correspondent at The Eye, Molly Blackall. Morning to you. Lovely to see you.
1: Thanks for having me.
0: And there's an awful lot around, isn't there?
2: There is.
0: We're going to kick off, I think, with the front page of the Daily Mirror, which reflects Reform Party's announcement yesterday about what they wanted to do about the small boats issue. They said they were going to bring in the Navy.
2: They did, and it sounds very simple when you kind of put it like that. Reform said that they would launch the largest military operation in the Channel since the Second World War, and what they would do is basically get the Navy to intercept all the small boats coming over, turn them around and send them back to France. In reality, it might not be quite that simple, and what we're seeing on the front of the Mirror and some of the other papers as well, and is some of the reporting around the difficulties that that plan might face. And there are a number. The first, I think, is the Navy's own capacity. Yes, you could theoretically divert the Navy to this, but that's going to mean that you take capacity away from something else. You know, the Navy doesn't just have unlimited resources. And certainly an expert I was speaking to yesterday was saying that you're going to take it away from the core military function, and that may not actually end up making the UK any safer. Yes, they could monitor small boats, but then they're not looking at, let's say, Russian submarines. But another key part of this is France's opinion. You know, France came out yesterday and said, hang on, you know, we're not having this. It's you know, not a surprise that they don't want to accept a plan which is going to see them take back tens of thousands, potentially, of asylum seekers, and they went as far as to say it was a violation of their sovereignty. And I got a text from someone in the military yesterday saying, what do we do when they say no? Do we just declare war on them? I mean, how does that work? So there are a series of obstacles to that plan, and
0: I mean,
2: that's what's special
0: Reform
2: today.
0: Would argue that it's actually in France's interest because they have what they described as shanty towns on the coast of people waiting to go over, and so it's not in their interest to have those continue, and this would help resolve that situation, is what they...
2: Yeah, I mean, it's not in anyone's interest to have people, you know, living in these kind of conditions or making these perilous journeys, not least the migrants themselves. But crossings are down, as France pointed out, on last year. So far this year, they're down about 40% from where they were in 2025. And, you know, somebody I was speaking to yesterday was saying, if France don't want this to happen and we try and do it anyway, there's a risk that they just say, well, this whole thing is off and we're not going to do the beach patrols or the intelligence sharing, which has been really crucial to getting those numbers down so far. You know, Lord West yesterday, who's the former head of the Navy, said this idea, while it sounds, you know, in principle very simple, is a bit pie in the sky.
0: Yeah, but you can see what Reform are doing here. They feel that they're very strong on the issue of immigration, and this is an issue that a lot of people are very upset about, the idea of these people crossing the Channel, putting their lives at risk, which there are concerns around, obviously, from the public, but also that sense that the people, when they arrive, are put up in hotels, or certainly have been, and they feel sometimes jump... the queue.
2: Yeah, I mean, I don't think anybody is saying that this is a perfect situation. You know, I don't think anybody wants this situation to continue. In fact, you know, in the time I've covered this, everybody from sort of aid workers on the left to politicians on the right all agree that the current system is not working. The question is more, how do we solve that? And certainly what defence experts have been saying in the last couple of days is, sadly, while, you know, many people would agree with the principle behind trying to stop this, this just isn't it.
0: OK, let's move on to the front of The Guardian. They're really reflecting what we're talking about a lot today. And this is the decision on the early release scheme. Mm. A certain number of prisoners due to have their sentences reduced and let out early. That was due to kick in from September. Andy Burnham came into office, pressed the pause button because of some of the public upset about this, and has now made some exemptions.
2: Exactly right. So this is all in the context of an overcrowded prison system. That's why this is happening. And it's important to say, I think, that it isn't unusual for people to spend a portion of their sentences within the community. That's very normal. And that people serve used to be about half, and then they spend the rest of it sort of being monitored within their community by the probation service, etc. But what happened was the prison service was sort of reaching capacity and the estate was getting full, and the government said, OK, we need to do something about this. So they launched this early release scheme. So as you say, Andy Burnham came in, and it was really one of the first things that he mentioned was wanting to pause this and have a look at it. That process now seems to have been completed. And the outcome is that Some people are going to be blocked from that scheme who might have been otherwise moving ahead with it, but others are still going to be released. And that includes one very high-profile case, which is two of the killers of PC Andrew Harper, the policeman who was killed in 2019 while he was responding to a crime. And his widow, Lizzie, has come out very strongly today saying that she feels this is a betrayal, she can't forgive it. And it's sort of a slap in the face, really, to victims. And I think the PM is very cognizant of that. You can tell from the wording of his statements around this. He says, I want to be honest with you, I wanted to go further than this. So I think he is stuck really between a rock and a hard place. And clearly there's discomfort from him and sympathy, I think, with the victims. But perhaps a feeling that, you know, this is necessary to stop the whole system collapsing.
0: Well, yeah, and if you have prisons reaching full capacity, then it really affects the whole justice system, doesn't it? You have police feeling that they can't arrest people because they've got nowhere to put them. So there is a sort of, huge issue here that you understand. I mean, there have been other solutions floated, the idea of using women's prisons, of releasing some women earlier yeah. who are considered to be less of a risk in society, but there's no perfect solution here at all.
2: There isn't. And, you know, even the bigger picture solutions like build more prisons take a very, very long time. And I think that this is something that Andy Burnham is going to run up against, I think, time and time again. You know, he's got big visions for reforming the UK's infrastructure. And no matter how well-intentioned that might be, these things are very difficult to do in practice. Really, like we're talking about with small boats, it's easy to say and a lot harder to do. And a lot of these systems are quite archaic and will take a very long time to reform. And so clearly this is a short-term solution, but as, you know, PC Andrew Palmer's Harper's wife would say, an imperfect one.
0: Exactly. And we're getting plenty of reaction, actually, to that story on the programme today. Lots of different groups and individuals who are affected by it we're going to be chatting to as the day goes on. But let's just turn to The Eye now. And not a big surprise, this headline, but it's still pretty shocking when you see it in those numbers. The driest July in 190 years.
2: Yeah, exactly. And with an image that I think a lot of us, at least in England and Wales, would recognise, these scorched parks, grasses all over the place at the moment. So this story says that England and Wales have recorded their driest July since records began in 1836. As you say, people who are experiencing this in England and Wales won't be surprised, but there are some really shocking details to this. In South Wales, firefighters fighting a wildfire the size of 210 football pitches, which is absolutely enormous. And we're obviously seeing those across Europe as well. Many people have died. Whole areas have been devastated. And sadly, you know, the climate crisis, scientists are indicating this will, you know, extreme weather events, at least, will become more common as a result of that. The only silver lining in this story, which I would point you towards in an effort to add a bit of good news, is that solar power is experiencing sort of record heights, because at the very least, the sun is good for that.
0: Well, yes. Well, we go from that brief positive moment to something really quite depressing inside The Guardian. And this is a survey that suggests there's been a rise in racist abuse within the NHS.
2: Yeah, it does. And this is specifically looking at patients racially abusing, in this case, radiographers. But there is a statistic in here as well around the nursing union in October that said that the number of racist incidents experienced by staff had risen by 55% over 3 years. And someone interviewed for this piece in The Guardian saying that for them, these instances are personally becoming more common as well. So both kind of hard evidence and some anecdotal evidence that these things are on the rise. And I think, you know, this is part of a broader picture, isn't it? It's almost the filtering down of some of the political rhetoric that we've seen in the UK. You know, we have seen a normalisation of perhaps quite far-right views. We've seen rioting on the streets around mass migration. And I think some of it is perhaps normalising some quite extreme views and shifting the Overton window, perhaps, in what people think is acceptable.
0: Well, yeah, another rather kind of depressing feature of this story is that some of the workers have said they've just come to accept that that's part of the job now, that they are going to be treated differently and say that it's not just the sort of blatant racism that they're sometimes coming up against, it's the not being treated as senior as you are, assuming that someone more junior than you is more senior to you because of their race. I mean, really kind of shocking detail in that survey.
2: And there's a quote in here from someone senior in the NHS who points out something really stark, I think, which is that this is creating, they say, a fear, a trauma, an anxiety among the workforce who are trying to deliver for people at the most kind of vulnerable and tender moments in their lives. And the contrast between that, I think, is really sad.
0: We've only got about a minute and a half, but should we talk Barbie? But
2: yes, this is, let's talk Barbie.
0: Inside the Times. We could all do with some cheering up, couldn't we? And although this is talking about the sequel, but it's saying that it could be in jeopardy, so it's not necessarily going to cheer us up.
2: I know. We found even more bad news in the good news somehow.
0: Even in Barbie.
2: Yes, so this is a pay spat. So effectively, it seems like the two stars of the hit Barbie franchise are basically saying, we won't come back unless you pay us more. Apparently, Ryan Gosling is asking to be paid €20 million dollars for a sequel, which I'm sure is, you know, just your daily fee here on here on Sky. But for most people, I think it would be pretty eye-watering. But it did gross $1.4 billion when it came out in cinemas, so maybe they're justified.
0: Well, yeah, and I wonder if you have got more, you know, pulling power when you, it's a sequel and you've obviously been such a success first time round.
2: Yeah.
0: You know, they already want the same stars, don't
2: they? Well, the show can't go on without them. Well, apparently the writer, Greta Gerwig, is actually refusing to give producers the script and the plan for her show until the stars agree. So they really do have people in the palm of their hand at the moment. Their plastic hands.
0: Their plastic hands, obviously, which are quite difficult to manoeuvre. Anyway, I'm hoping that does happen because I did really enjoy the first.
2: It was good.
0: The first one.
2: It was good fun.
0: Molly, lovely to see you. I know you're going to come back in the next hour as well. Thank you, though, for the moment. And don't go anywhere because we've got all the top stories coming your way in just a moment.
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1: They have gone up and up. 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
4: Ed Conway. Sky News, is anyone going to talk to us?
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3: Here it is.
6: First off, just the scale of what we're looking at.
4: Our data shows it's been happening. Question is, why it hasn't been stopped?

Hello and a very good morning. It's 8 o'clock. This is Mornings with me, Anna Jones. Here's how things are looking. Andy Burnham waters down prison overcrowding plans with serious sexual...

0: Hello and a very good morning. It's 8 o'clock. This is Mornings with me, Anna Jones. Here's how things are looking. Andy Burnham waters down prison overcrowding plans, with serious sexual offenders no longer eligible for early release, but killers can still be freed. Donald Trump says Iran has one last chance to make a peace deal, accusing the regime of being duplicitous. Major retailers on London high streets to begin using police technology to help catch shoplifters. Also ahead, we're going to be discussing stories making the headlines in today's papers with The Eye's global affairs correspondent, Molly Blackhall. Plus, Sky News has given rare access to the murder investigation of a young woman who went missing 4 years ago and whose body has never been found. Hello, a very good morning. Thanks for being with us this morning. Our top story here today, prisoners convicted of rape, serious child sexual offences and grooming will no longer be eligible for early release as part of watered-down plans to tackle overcrowding. Adult male prisons are at 98% capacity. Well, the initial proposal from Keir Starmer would have allowed some of the most serious offenders to be freed. However, Andy Burnham says these changes are in response to public anger. In a statement, he said, "Keeping the public safe is my top priority. That's why I asked for an urgent review of the prisoner release scheme. I fully understand the anger, anxiety and distress that's been caused. I want to be honest, I wanted to go even further, as I know there will still be concerns about whether other offenders having their sentence shortened. But it's not possible without the prison system reaching capacity and collapsing, which will put public safety at much greater risk." Well, let's bring in Molly Malone, who's been covering this story very closely. Hi there, Molly. So we've got a real sense of regret from the Prime Minister there that he couldn't cover more people with these exemptions, but they have made a choice. What do you make of what they're saying?
1: What he's done, as you say, is basically put a pause on the policy. He conducted this review lasting, well, just a number of days, really, because this all sort of came about just days into office. But it is a law, a policy that was implemented and got royal assent, actually, at the beginning of the year under Keir Starmer. And it came off the back of an independent review of sentencing policy. Why? Because, as we know, we've got huge overcrowding problems in prisons, particularly in the male prison estate, operating at about 98% capacity. So what Andy Burnham did is he's put this exclusions in place for certain offences, certain sentence types, including rape, including grooming offences and serious child sexual offences. Now, what was supposed to happen in September the 2nd, you get this phased release in 10 tranches of about 6,000 people. We've now had it from the government that actually that's going to look more like 5,000. So the exclusions mean that you're releasing around 1,000 fewer people, which sounds like a lot. But at the moment, the situation in prisons is very fluid. And we know that actually those places can build up quite quickly. And what you're getting already, I think, is this dividing line between different victim groups. Some of them sort of saying, why are you making those exclusions but not excluding my perpetrator? Because you can only imagine what it's like to get that victim letter through from probation saying that they're going to be released at an earlier point when they'd heard from the judge that actually they were going to serve, say, two-thirds of their sentence and now being released at halfway through their sentence for more dangerous criminals, and actually others are at the third of their sentence rather than the 40%, which is where they would have been released otherwise. Now, at the top of that list is the family of PC Andrew Harper, which in some respects this review came about off the back of, because it was his family that were very upset about the prospect of two of his killers being released early. Now, people will remember he was a police officer that was killed in the line of duty after being dragged for a mile behind a car driven by three men along a country road while responding to a burglary in 2019 in Berkshire. Now, we understand that two of his killers could have qualified for early release. One of them wouldn't qualify because they'd have to see the parole board before being released. But we've had a statement from his wife, Lizzie Harper, who said, "The killers of Andrew have shown no remorse. They robbed us of our future. They are vile criminals and they should remain in jail. To release them early from their already pitiful sentence is an affront to justice. The government and the justice system have not just let me down. They have added insult to injury. They are meant to be on our side. This is an utter betrayal, and it's one I will not be able to forgive or forget." So that's sort of what I mean in terms of the dividing line between victims. Some of them might feel a little bit relieved that their perpetrator has been excluded from this early release. Others really, really upset about the prospect of their killers in this case being released.
0: Yeah, and as you were referencing earlier, we spoke to the Justice Secretary, Alex Norris, a little bit earlier on, didn't we? Let's just listen to what he had to say.
2: So over the 10 tranches, over 10 months, it will be 5,000 people. You know, we're in the process of the recalculation, so I wouldn't be drawn on that number now.
0: So it was going to be 6,000?
2: It was originally meant to be 6,000, yes. It's now 5,000. And again, for context, 4,500 people leave prison on an ordinary month. So that's the kind of scale. That's why I believe probation will be able to do their important work in terms of meeting all that workload. And, you know, that's what's ahead of us.
0: So a little bit of clarity there on the numbers from Alex Norris, but no real clarity on how they came to that decision that some groups of prisoners would be exempted and others not. And I guess we're still going to get those questions from the victims about that, aren't we?
1: Yeah, I think those questions will continue to come. I think the reality is that some of this is about political pressure. Some of this is about pragmatism. 1,000 fewer people sounds like a lot, but prisons are really, really building up, as you say, 98% capacity in the men's estate. And there are about, as of right now, 1,800 spaces left. Again, it sounds like a lot, doesn't it? But it's certainly not the 100 spaces that we had two summers ago. But prison spaces are fluid. It's a really fluid situation. You have one sort of major event like the riots or something like that, and quite quickly you're in the situation where we were two summers ago, where you were using police custody suites as sort of alternative to prison cells. So that's the perspective of the government. But clearly, victims are going to be really upset about this.
0: Absolutely. And some victims are a bit more relieved. I know we're going to be talking to a grooming gang survivor, aren't we? I know you're going to join me for that a little bit later on this hour to get their reaction to the fact that category of prisoner is part of the exemption. So we'll get more reaction from her, but also from lots of other interested parties throughout the morning. Molly, for the moment, thank you. See you shortly. Now, Donald Trump has issued what he's calling a last chance for Iran to sign a peace deal. He's also accused the Iranian regime of being duplicitous after Tehran dismissed claims that they were involved in talks at all. Well, speaking in the Oval Office, Mr. Trump warned that this is the last chance for Iran to make a deal or risk escalation.
3: The talks are going along. We're going to hit them very hard yesterday. Very, very hard. Harder than any attack, I think I can say, General, from a point of knowledge, any attack since World War II, that's pretty big. This is a last chance. This is not something that, if it doesn't happen, this is a last chance for them to sign a good document.
0: Well, let's bring in our security and defense analyst, Michael Clark, who's here with me now. Morning to you, Michael.
4: I know, yeah.
0: They don't seem to be able to agree, the US and Iran, on whether or not they're even having talks. So that doesn't bode well for if talks do happen, whether or not they'll find an agreement, I guess.
4: No, not for anything soon. In a way, they're both right. When Donald Trump says we have talks going on, well, there are communications going on all the time. And so at the moment, Qatar, Oman are quite active. So is Pakistan. At other times, Egypt and Turkey have been very active. So there's lots of countries behind the scenes who are keeping channels open, and American low-level officials are speaking to Iranian low-level officials, and the Iranians are speaking to the Omanis. So he's right when he says, in a way, talks are going on, but at a very low level. The Iranians are also right when they say no talks are taking place because none of the big hitters are involved. I mean, when you see Arachi, the foreign minister, or Pezeshkian, the president, when you see them go to some sort of meeting and J.D. Vance turns up because Trump sends him, or Marco Rubio and Arachi, the two foreign ministers, when they get together, that's the sort of talks the Iranians are speaking about. So there's this constant sort of process of communication, but we're not near anything that looks like going back to the memorandum of understanding where they thought they had the outline of an agreement to keep on talking. We're still a bit of a way away from that.
0: But do you think we're near to those high-level talks?
4: Well, probably nearer to it than people think we are, because Trump can just order Rubio to go and talk to Arachi. And I think the Iranians, I don't think they will resist talks if the Americans look as if they're sincere about it. But the Iranians have got the whip hand here. They know that they have the agenda. Because the MOU that we're talking about from a month ago was very pro-Iranian. I mean, why the Americans signed up to it, we will discover in the fullness of time. But it gave the Iranians more or less everything they wanted and quite a lot of sweeteners as well. It gave the Americans virtually nothing. And, of course, the Iranians will go back to that if Trump comes to it. But Trump is in this position now. He's got to go big or go home. That last week, CENTCOM, Central Command, Admiral Brad Cooper, the commander of CENTCOM, he gave Trump options to really extend the war. And that's what Trump was talking about. We're locked and ready to go, he said. And Sky's Data and Forensics, last week, they tracked an 80% increase in American military traffic from America bouncing through Britain and Germany and bouncing onto the Middle East.
0: They really were ready.
4: This spike in military traffic was terrific. It was terrifically interesting. And they were ready to go. And Brad Cooper briefed Trump last week, according to American sources, on these are the options for going big. We can really, if you want us to, we can go big. So he's now faced with the idea, go big or go home. Either make all-out war on Iran, with what that will imply, and the Iranians will then go hard on attacking all of the Gulf states. And Trump won't do that. I'm sure he won't. So he's faced with go big or go home. He's looking for ways to go home, but he's got to go back to negotiating the terms of the MOU, which are very unfavourable to him.
0: And the real sense is he does, as you say, want an off-ramp. He doesn't want to keep the fighting going, especially with elections looming and the oil price going up every time there's a strike and going down when he says there's a pause.
4: Yeah, whenever it gets to $100, he gets scared. I mean, when the oil price is, I think today it's something like 87, 85, 86, something like that.
0: Yeah.
4: Obviously, it changes every day. But when it goes towards 95, 98, 99, then he gets frightened and starts to think a bit differently. And we're 13 weeks away now from the November midterm elections. And he's burning up the weeks. He's burning time between now and then.
0: Have you got a theory about how this could all wrap up?
4: I think it will wrap up with an agreement on the MOU, which, with a couple of tweaks, might be acceptable to Tehran, and Trump will have to take it away and pretend that it's a great victory. It won't be, but that's what he'll have to pretend. We said from the very beginning of this war, at some point he has to declare victory and go home, declare victory and leave. And that's still the situation. From the 7th of April, when they had the original ceasefire, I mean, he lost the war that day because military action wasn't going to achieve anything else politically. That's the conclusion they came to. Since then, we've been discussing the terms upon which America declares victory and leaves. It's not much of a victory. Everything is worse because of this war. But he will have to pretend that it's a great victory. Some of his supporters will believe that because they've given him papal infallibility, but the rest of the world won't.
0: Yeah, and this is a war that was supposed to be 4 or 5 weeks back in February, wasn't
4: Indeed.
0: It? Yeah.
4: Yeah. But into 6 months. The 6 month has begun.
0: Is that right?
4: Yeah. In August.
0: Michael, thanks very much indeed. Mm-hmm. Thank you. Now, let's stay with Donald Trump because he was also asked about the Prime Minister, Andy Burnham. President Trump said he believes that the pair will have a very good relationship, but he also said the UK needed to do more to tackle immigration and tap into North Sea oil.
5: When you look at the UK, they have one of the best energy fields in the world, North Sea oil. Now, I think your new prime minister is going to actually open up from what I hear. I spoke to him, and he sounded terrific on this subject. But you open it up, you'll be a wealthy country. You keep it closed, you're going to be a bankrupt country, which is what you are now. Essentially, you're a bankrupt country. Look, I think we're going to have a very good relationship. We'll see. I'm not going to tell him how to run his country, but I can tell you, immigration is an incredible problem for Europe.
0: So let's bring in Alex, who was watching that. And Alex, really interesting to get Donald Trump's take on the new prime minister, because everyone watches that relationship with such interest, don't they? And some warm words, but also a few policy warnings once again.
6: Well, so far, there seemed to be, yeah, positive notes, although it was quite funny that he said Andy Burnham initially was the mayor of some town, and he referred to him as the gentleman, so maybe he forgot his name on a couple of occasions. but, yeah, they seem to, especially on the North Sea, Donald Trump seems to be liking some of the sounds that are coming out of Andy Burnham, who's saying that he might be more pragmatic when it comes to allowing more drilling there. And the North Sea drilling and immigration are two issues that he's raised with Andy Burnham and also with Keir Starmer, J.D. Vance as well, that whole White House administration really going hard on immigration. But as ever, what may play well internationally may be difficult for Andy Burnham domestically, because there's already signs that if he does shift this position on more drilling in the North Sea, that could annoy some of his backbenchers, some of whom I've been speaking to, who are worried that this is going to turn voters back to the Greens just when they think that Andy Burnham may be tempting them back to Labour.
0: Yeah, that's really interesting how they handle all of that. And they're getting pressure from other political parties to do more drilling as well. So it's really interesting what decision will be made on that. But this relationship with Donald Trump, I mean, it is an important one, isn't it? And how do you think Andy Burnham will play it?
6: I think it'll be interesting to see. I mean, one of the surprises, I guess you could say a surprise of the Keir Starmer premiership, was the level of friendship that they managed to strike up. But people were always saying these two are very, very different men, have very different politics. Donald Trump says Keir Starmer was extremely liberal. But they managed to find a good sense of agreement on a lot of things, although not latterly the Iran war, of course. So it'll be interesting to see how Andy Burnham plays it. I would say his instincts are to not be like-minded someone like Trump. But he's obviously going to have to take this relationship seriously. It's one of the most important that we have. And he will be no stranger to that fact.
0: Interesting stuff, Alex. One to watch very closely. Thanks very much indeed. Thank you. Now then, we're going to return to our top story about those changes to the prisoner early release scheme. Molly is back. And Molly, you're back because, as I was mentioning earlier, we are going to be able to talk to a grooming gang survivor in a moment. Remind us what the changes are that will affect cases like this.
1: Yeah, so the changes are that there are now exclusions in place for what's become known as an early release policy. So the policy has been delayed from September to October and will now exclude certain offenders. So that's rapists, it's groomers, and it's offenders that have committed serious child sexual offences. In terms of the numbers, they expect that will be about 1,000 people, so releasing around 1,000 fewer people. It will come, I think, as like relief to some people, perhaps the lady we're about to speak to, but I think what we're already seeing is dividing lines being created between victims groups, some of whom today will still be questioning why is it the case that these exclusions can be put in place for some perpetrators but not others. The answer, I think, the government would say is overcrowding.
0: So let's talk to Sarah now. We saw her just a moment ago as I was mentioning that we would speak to her. Sarah, very good morning to you. You, as we were describing just then, are the survivor of a grooming gang. As I understand it, there were a number of men found guilty of offences against you. You were concerned that some might be released early. There have now been exemptions announced that presumably mean that won't happen. So what's your reaction?
7: Yeah, it feels like a victory and also a bittersweet moment, really. We've campaigned for the last month or so, and the news last night was such a relief. It felt like a weight had been lifted off our shoulders.
0: Well, yes, and give us a sense of what it had felt like when you found that two of those found guilty of offences against you might be released early. How did you feel when you heard that that was a possibility?
7: My mental health took a total dive. I couldn't eat, I couldn't sleep. I kind of isolated myself. My world totally felt like it had just fallen apart. But now I feel like I can start picking that back up again, now that we've won this fight.
1: Sarah, hello, it's Molly here, correspondent covering the story today. What I wanted to ask is the prospect of that release happening, because what we now know is that about 1,000 people are now not going to be released at the earlier point that they potentially would have before. But from your perspective, talk us through what it would have felt like to, you know, have these people back out in the community, have your perpetrators back out in the community, and knowing, of course, that they will be monitored by probation, that there will be exclusion zones in place. But what was that prospect going to feel like of them potentially just a few miles away from you?
7: Myself and many other survivors up and down the country was thinking, do we need to move towns? Do we need to rearrange our whole lives? You know, these men, these monsters, were sentenced for some of the most heinous crimes in our country. And they was about to be released earlier under the new release scheme. And survivors joining together, we've stopped that. But if they'd have... if they'd have not stopped and exempt these paedophiles and rapists from this early release scheme, then there'd have been so much more uproar and uncertainty in the communities.
1: Can you talk to us a little bit about confidence in the justice system? Because so much of what people will be feeling today, so much of what people will be feeling, have been feeling for the last couple of years, is about confidence in the justice system, feeling like you're getting some kind of justice for what you've been through. How have you felt about the entire process, and how do you feel, I guess, on behalf of yourself now, but also for other victims who this morning will be waking up and seeing that there are some exclusions in place, but, you know, others will feel potentially still pretty let down by what they're saying?
7: I'm so tired from the whole process. You know, I started my investigations 11 years ago, and some survivors will take a lot longer. This fight isn't just for us survivors that's been campaigning. This is for every single survivor up and down our country, and future survivors as well. If this new law would have come into place, then that would have stopped survivors from coming forward in the future, and that's not what we needed.
0: And Sarah, the government is saying that it's inherited a system that was on the brink of collapse, and that prisons were at risk of overcrowding. Do you have some understanding of why they've brought in this early release scheme?
7: I understand that the prisons are more or less at the full capacity, but that doesn't mean that we should release dangerous offenders. In fact, what we should be focusing on is releasing people who've committed petty crimes rather than the people who've committed some of the most heinous crimes in our country. I know for a fact that myself and many other victims and survivors of all different crimes would feel safer with thieves on the street than dangerous predators.
0: Well, Sarah, we really appreciate you talking to us this morning. Thank you so much for spending the time and giving us your reaction to the government announcement this morning. We do appreciate it. Thank you.
7: Thank you.
0: Yeah, Sarah's such a brave person speaking out about her experience at all, but also really interesting giving her reaction there, talking about how her mental health really suffered when she heard that two of the perpetrators in the crimes against her might be released early. Clearly, that's not going to happen now because that's part of the exemptions that have been announced, but a real sense of what it would have meant to her had they been out on the streets.
1: Yeah, I think sometimes we forget, don't we, that, you know, victims might go to court, they might see their perpetrator sentenced to a pretty hefty sentence, and now seeing the prospect of them released at the kind of third waypoint, sometimes the halfway point, it's not actually a massive difference compared to what they would have been released to before. But it's that prospect of receiving that letter from, say, probation, like a total bolt from the blue. You know, many of the victims that I've spoken to over the years talk about how it's light relief, you know, given what they've been through. Sometimes it's justice, just seeing them go to prison. Sometimes that doesn't happen in the first place. They sometimes see the court process as the sort of final hurdle, the sentence as the final hurdle, and then receiving that letter when they've only just perhaps days before finally switched off and moved on, started to the process of moving on with their lives. So then receive that letter. It's really quite hard to imagine that, you know, they're just told by the form of a letter that they're coming out. So I think to receive that news, it is really quite something. So yeah, for some of them, like Sarah, some small, perhaps light relief, but as I was sort of saying before, this is about confidence in the justice system, and victims all need to feel that when people are sentenced, that they are punished properly, and that really makes a difference to their lives.
0: Yeah, and Molly, this is such a big issue. We're going to be talking about it again in the next hour, so we'll see you then. For the moment, thanks very much indeed. In the meantime, let's bring you some of the other stories around this morning. And BP's second quarter profit has more than doubled from the same time a year ago, beating analysts' expectations. The oil giant reported an underlying replacement cost profit of $5.73 billion. Oil majors have seen higher returns as the Middle East conflict contributes to elevated oil and gas prices. Now, NHS staff say they've experienced a noticeable rise in racism.

0: being rolled out to shops including Tesco, Boots, Greggs. These are retailers whose bosses have spoken out about the impact of the surge in retail crime. Police say it helped charge a teenager who went on a shoplifting spree worth more than £100,000. It's also been used to ban one prolific shoplifter from every Holland and Barrett, Greggs and BP, not just in London, but in England and Wales, after stealing £4,000 worth of goods. These are obviously individual cases, but the scale of the problem is massive. More than 500,000 incidents every single year. That's been for the last 2 years. There was a record high in 2024, a real post-pandemic surge. Retailers have been crying out, asking for help, and this may be the police starting to find an answer, but it's still really early days.
1: Yeah, and obviously it's an absolute nightmare for shop owners, isn't it, and staff. But you wonder whether, you know, shoplifters themselves, if they see that so few people do get charged, that they feel like it's worth it. The deterrence factor of a higher conviction rate would obviously be an issue as well.
0: Yeah, absolutely. I mean, that one in less than one in ten stats is, as you picked up on, quite amazingly low. I mean, 30% of people is a little bit higher. But also, you have to remember, it's one of those offences that actually it doesn't, you know, a lot of the time it won't go recorded. So there's also a lot of unreported crime there that can't be addressed, isn't being addressed. Any kind of deterrent I think the police are going to find is going to be incredibly welcome to retailers, because they've been really, really asking for some kind of intervention on this.
1: Yeah, interesting to see where it goes, how expanded it gets. Graham, thanks very much indeed. Stay with us, we've got lots coming up. We're going to be speaking actually to a children's charity in a moment about a decline in the number of people in England being adopted.

0: Now, the number of families approved to adopt in the UK has been on decline, according to a children's charity, with this being 100 years since adoption in the UK came into law. So the charity Coram found more than 3,000 children with a placement order are now waiting to be adopted in England. Over half of these young people have waited 18 months or more for a family since entering care. Yet the number of adoptive families is decreasing, with only 1,350 approved families currently available. So joining us now is Coram's chief executive, Dame Carol Homden. I'm very pleased that you could come in and talk to us about this. So that research, as we were showing, shows this quite steep decline in the number of families being approved for adoption. Talk us through why that is.
1: Well, 10 years ago, we were approving more than three times as many adopters. And many people in the country approve adoption, think it's a great solution for children, and are willing to come forwards. But of course, what we have seen is a cost of living crisis with an increase in housing costs in particular, and much greater access to infertility treatment. And also, many people are now caring for elderly relatives as well. So the combination of these things, plus perhaps concerns over whether they can meet the needs of the children waiting, have all come together to mean that we now have a crisis for our youngest and most vulnerable children.
0: So it's mostly about people's individual circumstances. It's not about the system itself that hasn't got more onerous or anything in terms of deciding whether someone's suitable.
1: No, the system has remained the same, really, over the last 10 years. Many people are concerned that it's overlong. And, of course, it is an inquiry. It is a very carefully considered system to make sure that adoption is right for people who come forwards. It's not right for everyone. Adoption is for the few and not the many. And it's a careful process to make sure that people understand what the needs of the children are likely to be, and that they have the support around them that they may need when they become parents.
0: Well, yes, and it can be quite tough, can't it, for adoptive parents?
1: Yes, it can. I mean, the children who are waiting for adoption are very young, yes, mostly under four, but they have had the toughest start in life, and that will leave a legacy. But many adopters, the vast majority of adopters, in fact, thrive through that process and go on to talk about the joy that the child has brought. But let's be clear, there are children waiting who do have complex needs as well. And we in agencies and, of course, in the NHS and elsewhere, it's our job to make sure that people go into adoption with their eyes open.
0: And you're asking the government to for more support? What do you want to see change?
1: Well, we would like to see there being more support to adopters, more certainty of that support. And that doesn't just mean adoption agencies, of course. That means schools and the National Health Service, so that adopted children are prioritised throughout all of our systems of support. We'd also like to see more encouragement and support to people to come forwards, not only for adoption, but for fostering as well, because you can, of course, foster and then go on to adopt potentially, depending on the circumstances of the child.
0: And you said that most of the children are four and below. Why is that? Is that because children who are older are less likely to be taken up by families? Why is the age tends to be below four?
1: Well, there are a very large number, around 100,000 children in the care system. The majority of those will be there temporarily. And for others, fostering is the right solution, or kinship care is the right solution. And if you're an older child when you come into care, you will have networks of support around you. You'll have memories and things and connections that need to be nurtured. For the youngest children, these are circumstances where it's been identified that the risks and harm that that child faces are too high, and that the child needs a permanent loving home. Adoption is the only way in which that is going to be secured and achieved.
0: Well, yeah, and give us more of a sense of what difference it can make to a child to move from care into a more permanent family.
1: Well, let us all think about what really matters to us, that we have people who walk by our side for life, that love us unconditionally for life, no matter what life brings. That's the difference that adoption makes.
0: So what would your message be to anybody who is thinking about becoming an adoptive parent but aren't sure? What would your message be?
1: Talk to others who have adopted, those you know. Many of us know people who are adopted or who are adopters, and come forwards, explore it. We're there to help you, to guide you through the process, to find out if it's right for you. You can visit firstforadoption.org.uk and find out information about the children waiting and the process. You can, of course, come to quorum.org.uk or to any local agency. We are all there to support you in making this inquiry. Please pick up the phone and see whether it's right for you today.
0: Well, Dame Carol Hobbiton, we appreciate you coming in and chatting about this. Really interesting to talk to you. Thanks very much indeed. Now, Sky News has been given unique access to the murder investigation of a vulnerable young woman who went missing 4 years ago and whose body has never been found. Alicia Apostolov, Boyarin's killer, had a violent past and would go on to commit further violent crimes behind bars. Well, police admit that opportunities were missed that may have avoided what happened to her. Our chief North of England correspondent, Greg Milam, has the story.
2: Is there anything you can tell me about Alicia's current whereabouts?
3: Can I take your full name, please?
4: Yeah, it's Alicia Apostolov Boyarin.
5: This is the story of a vulnerable young woman.
6: Someone has prevented Alicia from coming home to us.
5: And a man she trusted. A man who'd been violent in the past and would be again.
7: How Alicia's life was taken, we don't know.
5: This is the first time the full story is being told. And it's a story that's taken us from Manchester to County Durham to Derbyshire in search of the truth about what happened to Alicia. Along the way, we find tragic missed opportunities that might have prevented what happened to Alicia.
7: I would ask him to clear his conscience.
5: And we find she wasn't the only victim. So what did happen to Alicia? Why was no one able to prevent it? And what did that man go on to do, even when he was in prison? You can watch our full report on the Sky News app and YouTube channel, because one big question remains. Where is Alicia?
0: So it's a really powerful story being told by Greg Milam. If you want to see the full report, more on that story, you can scan the QR code that you can see on your screen right now. And we'll also have more on it today across Sky News on our website and also on our app. Let's take a look at the weather.
8: You're looking happy.
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0: Well, this week will bring much needed rain, but probably nothing significant in the drought-stricken south. Scotland will see prolonged early rain becoming confined to the north this morning, with locally heavy and potentially thundery showers following into southern parts. Elsewhere, there'll be sunny spells and a scattering of showers, some torrential and thundery. They'll be concentrated in the west, leaving eastern England mainly dry. Southern parts won't be as hot as yesterday, and showers will become more widespread later.
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0: Stay with us. We're going to be looking at the papers once again in just a moment. With me will be Eyes Global Affairs correspondent Molly Blackall. That's coming up next.
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0: So time to take another look through the papers. I'm joined this morning by Global Affairs correspondent at The Eye, Molly Blackall. So welcome back to you, Molly. So let's look at some of the other stories around. We looked at some of the front pages in the last hour, didn't we? This time we're going to go inside The Mirror and their take on the current state of play between Iran and the US, with Donald Trump saying he's held back from a major assault, having warned that he was locked and loaded before. And he's taking a pause to allow talks to happen. But Iran's saying, no, they're not.
1: Yeah. I can't count, actually, how many times I have talked about this exact same story, seemingly, where the US says talks are on and then Iran says talks are off. But that's exactly what's happening once again. So the US said that it was holding off on a massive attack. It said it would have been the biggest since the World War II at one point, to enable these talks to go ahead with a view to ending the war in Iran. But now Iran has come out and said no such talks are happening whatsoever. So it's not quite clear what the state of play is.
0: Interestingly, I was talking to Michael Clark, a military analyst, earlier, and he said it's possible that both things are true, but they're talking about different levels of talk. So while Donald Trump says talks are going on at the moment, that's true in the sense that there will be low-level talks going on all the time. The Iranians might be referring to high-level, meaningful talks, and so they're saying they're not going on. So it's possible that both statements are true.
1: Totally. I think that's a really, really good point. And so much of this is information warfare. It's a war of words. It's all about optics and political rhetoric. And it's not necessarily always putting truth as the number one bit. It's about appealing to your own country and what you're wanting your public posturing to be. What is clear, certainly, is that a key sticking block here is over the Strait of Hormuz, which is that crucial shipping lane through which around 20% of the world's oil and gas transits. And since the start of the war, Iran has sort of realised, really, that it might not be able to beat the US on military might, but it has this crucial bargaining chip and it's not letting go. It's basically blockaded the strip and really reduced the amount of shipping that can travel through. So on Sunday, just 8 ships passed through compared to more than 100 before the war. And that's having a real world impact internationally. It's spiking oil prices. It's troubling the global economy.
0: We've seen BP's profits up this morning.
1: Yes, exactly. So costs are rising and people will be feeling that at the petrol pump here in the UK as well. And Iran knows that. So it's going to hang on to this until the bitter end. But, you know, I think it's important to remember, as this kind of geopolitical wrangling is going on at the highest levels, the death toll from this war is still going up. The Pentagon has just updated its casualty figures on the US side. It's now 624 US soldiers reported to have been wounded and 18 killed. Of course, the figure could be higher. And it's unclear on the Iranian side, but certainly into the thousands there as well. So the more this kind of spat continues, the more this war of words continues, people in Iran, in Lebanon, are not seeing a resolution to this conflict.
0: And every time there are threats of further strikes, the oil price goes up. And every time there's the announcement that there's a pause, it goes down again. But Donald Trump will certainly want it to be lower at the time of the midterm elections in November. So there's a certain time pressure there, isn't there?
1: Definitely. I mean, polling indicates overwhelmingly that the US public does not support this war. Certainly in the UK, there's been quite good support for Keir Starmer's decision, as it was then, not to kind of follow the US into that conflict. And yeah, ahead of those all-important midterm elections, which I think are in November this year, Trump is going to be having to bring this to some sort of conclusion, you would think, to clear that off his slate for that all-important vote. And at the moment, it seems he just can't do it.
0: Let's move on to domestic politics, because inside The Telegraph, they pick up on the fact that Nigel Farage, at his press conference yesterday, when he was actually talking about the small boats issue, was asked about whether or not he'd pick up on Rupert Lowe's offer of some kind of a pact, a coming together. He of Restore Britain, of course. How far did that get?
1: It's not quite clear. It depends really who you ask and where you look and at what time of the day you look. This has been a very long-standing spat. You know, we're talking about battles. This is one at home. Between two politicians of relatively similar stripes, but very different, seemingly, sort of personal opinions. So Rupert Lowe was obviously a part of Reform. He got booted out last year, made his own party, Restore. And since then, Restore has been kind of eating into Reform. reforms vote. And that is going to be a problem for Nigel Farage. There has been some discussion of a potential pact between the two, not a merger of the two parties, although that might seem natural in some ways, but more of an agreement to sort of stand down in seats where they might sort of eat into the vote. And we have seen evidence of that already in the Makerfield by-election, which, of course, propelled Andy Burnham to number 10 Downing Street. Reform came second, Restore came third. It's quite hard not to mix them up, actually. And Farage said after that that he thought that Restore had actually eaten into their vote and sort of split that vote. So that's what the two parties are going to be likely trying to explore, ways of avoiding that happening on a national scale at the next general election.
0: OK, and I think Nigel Farage talked about picking up the phone to Rupert Lowe, but Rupert Lowe says that hasn't happened and
1: yes.
0: Hasn't been very polite about him online, I think.
1: No.
0: So we'll see where that goes.
1: Seems quite a long way off a kind of natural alliance there. They still seem to be spatting on social media, at least.
0: Yes, exactly. Take us to the Guardian front page, because this is our main story today, and it's the news that we got late last night about exemptions to the early release scheme for prisoners, something that has caused a certain amount of consternation, certainly amongst victims groups. But now the government announcing some exemptions today.
1: Exactly. So, yeah, as you say, this has been really controversial as a policy. It was brought in to try and ease the overcrowding crisis in prisons a couple of years ago. At that point, they were really reaching capacity, and the feeling was that some prisoners needed to be released earlier than they otherwise would have been to free up that prison space. I think it is important to note that it is normal for prisoners to spend a portion of their sentence in the community. They get monitored by places like the probation service. That used to be about half, and the idea was to reduce that so that they were out more quickly. Andy Burnham, really one of his earliest kind of policy announcements when he got into government, said that he would announce a review of this, he would pause this policy until he'd had a look at it. And today we seem to be seeing the results of that. So he has reduced it in that some are now not going to be eligible for that scheme, but there are still plenty of offenders who are going to be released early. And Andy Burnham seems quite conflicted about that. He says in his statement on this, he sort of wanted to go further with this, but basically it just isn't possible to maintain the kind of operational capabilities of the prison system. But in reality, what it means is that some very high-profile cases now will be released early, not least the death of PC Andrew Harper, the policeman who was killed, spend a portion of their sentence in the community. They get monitored by places like the probation service. That used to be about half, and the idea was to reduce that so that they were out more quickly. Andy Burnham, really one of his earliest kind of policy announcements when he got into government, said that he would announce a review of this, he would pause this policy until he'd had a look at it. And today we seem to be seeing the results of that. So he has reduced it in that some are now not going to be eligible for that scheme, but there are still plenty of offenders who are going to be released early. And Andy Burnham seems quite conflicted about that. He says in his statement on this, he sort of wanted to go further with this, but basically it just isn't possible to maintain the kind of operational capabilities of the prison system. But in reality, what it means is that some very high-profile cases now will be released early, not least the death of PC Andrew Harper, the policeman who was killed in 2019 while responding to a crime. Two of his killers, not all, will be eligible for release, it seems, under that scheme. And his widow has come out very strongly saying that this is a betrayal. She's not going to be able to forgive it. But it seems like Andy Burnham is in a between a sort of rock and a hard place on this. It's clear he's not comfortable with the policy, but it seems like he feels he has no choice. It's either that or the system gets overwhelmed.
0: Well, exactly. And he would say that the Labour Party inherited a prison system really under pressure. When Keir Starmer took over 2 years ago, there were something like 100 places available in the prison. So Shabana Mahmood acted very quickly to announce details of an early release scheme. Mm. But inevitably, there are always going to be victims who feel deeply uncomfortable about it. I noticed there's also been a reaction from the Domestic Violence Commissioner as well, because they're not included in the exemptions. Really concerned about some perpetrators being released early there. They say these are people who are often very fixated on one individual, and so they have real concerns about reoffending, for example. So it's really difficult. And we were talking to the Justice Secretary a little bit earlier, and they made very clear that it was a really difficult decision, but didn't really explain why some were exempt and others not.
1: It's incredibly hard to know where that line would be and to predict those kind of reoffending risks. Of course, if people do reoffend within that time or breach their conditions, I'm sure action will be taken. But nonetheless, you can totally understand why for so many victims, this feels incredibly bruising after the ordeal they will have already been through, you know, to get that individual behind bars, to feel that that's being, you know, brought to an end early, I think must be incredibly difficult. And it seems like the government recognises that too.
0: Well, that's right. And no doubt we will hear from a lot of victims and victims groups today, either ones that will benefit from the exemptions and they'll see perpetrators stay behind bars for a little bit longer, and those that are not exempted and will see perpetrators starting to come out of prison from October now. It's been shifted back. It was due to start in September. It has been shifted back. Also questions about how the probation service will cope with the increased surveillance that's been promised as well, I guess.
1: Yeah, I mean, so many elements of the system are overwhelmed, and we see that replicated across public services, you know, the NHS, etc. And I think the problem that Andy Burnham is going to run up against in his quest to sort of reform these institutions is how quickly can that be done and at what cost? You know, I think most people have an appetite for kind of, you know, bettering the capabilities and the capacities of these systems, but in reality, it's very hard to change.
0: Well, that's right. And it takes so long to build prisons, of course. There are other solutions being proposed, like perhaps freeing more women prisoners who some are deemed to be less of a risk to society, and perhaps using women's prisons as well, using some of the capacity there. So lots of other options that might be explored, but we'll just have to wait and see how they get to grips
1: exactly.
0: with that.
1: Exactly.
0: Let's move on to the Guardian. Oh, we were on The Guardian. That's another story on the front of The Guardian. It's this extraordinary picture, and we've seen a lot of pictures like this, haven't we, sadly, in recent weeks, of fires because of the very high temperatures, this one in Greece.
1: Yeah, and sadly, as you say, we're seeing scenes like this across Europe, including in the UK. You know, there was a really shocking statistic on the front page of the Eye paper this morning, which said there's a wildfire in South Wales, which is now the size of 210 football pitches. Quite hard to conceive of something that large. There's a blaze in Suffolk as well, which has devastated a huge portion of the landscape. So it's not only in many places across Europe that many people might go on holiday and recognise from that, but it's also here at home. And sadly, you know, scientists are warning that the climate crisis means extreme weather events like this could become more common.
0: Exactly. And there's going to have to be a lot of adapting going on, isn't there? Let's turn finally to The Express this morning. And sorry, I've been nicking your papers.
1: Don't worry, you're welcome. Anytime.
0: There you go, it's back to you. Sorry about that. A story about, I mean, it's an extraordinary and an awful story about a young boy who fell from a high balcony at the Tate Gallery. He was thrown from it, wasn't he? And he's now back home.
1: Yeah, I mean, it's a story that many people might remember, actually, from that period of time. And I think this shows the kind of long tail of these kind of stories. It was a horrific incident, very shocking when it happened. This young boy was thrown from the balcony. It was 100 feet that he fell. Remarkably, he survived. But he's been in hospital that entire time over that seven-year period. And I think in the news, as you will well know, it's very easy for things to move on very quickly. But for the people involved in these stories, it is their lives. And this has been, you know, running on for this family all that time since many of us last thought about this story. Thankfully, there is a degree of a happy ending here. He's recovering well. He's now been released from hospital and he's looking forward to going back to school back in France where he lives, because they were just visiting London, the family, when this happened.
0: Yeah, well, some positivity there, though. What an awful ordeal he's been through. Thanks so much for your company this morning, Molly. It's been lovely to see you. Top stories coming up.
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2: They have gone up and up. 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
4: Ed Conway. 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
3: Here it is.
6: First off, just the scale of what we're looking at.
7: Our data shows it's been happening. Question is, why it hasn't been stopped?

0: Hello and a very good morning. It's 9 o'clock. This is Mornings with me, Anna Jones. Here's how things are looking. Andy Burnham waters down prison overcrowding plans with serious sexual offenders no longer eligible for early release. But killers can still be freed. Donald Trump says Iran has one last chance to make a peace deal, accusing the regime of being duplicitous. And with serious sexual offenders no longer eligible for early release, but killers can still be freed. Donald Trump says Iran has one last chance to make a peace deal, accusing the regime of being duplicitous. Major retailers on London's high streets to begin using police technology to help catch shoplifters. Also ahead, we're going to be discussing the ongoing pressure on FIFA's president Gianni Infantino with the organisation's former director of communications. Plus, Sky News is given rare access to the murder investigation of a young woman who went missing 4 years ago and whose body has never been found. Hello, very good morning. Thanks for being with us. Our top story here today, prisoners convicted of rape, serious child sexual offences and grooming will no longer be eligible for early release as part of watered-down plans to tackle overcrowding. Adult male prisons are currently at 98% capacity. The initial proposal from Keir Starmer would have allowed some of the most serious offenders to be freed. However, Andy Burnham said these changes are in response to public anger. In a statement, he said, keeping the public safe is my top priority. That's why capacity and collapsing, which would put public safety at much greater risk. Well, earlier we heard from the Justice Secretary, Alex Norris.
1: Frankly, the Prime Minister's expressed his anger. I would express how angry I am too at being in a situation where we're having to make significant changes that do have real impacts on people's lives, so that we are able to have a functioning prison system. And I say, Anna, if we don't, you know, the consequences of this are, were we not to make these changes, then we would run out of prison places in this October or November. I know that's difficult. I know that's created harm. And that's none of that, you know, it's not Lizzie Harper's fault. And, you know, I'm sorry that she's been put into this situation as a result. I genuinely am. But this is a decision we've had to take to make sure we have a functioning prison system.
0: Well, let's bring in Molly now, and also we're joined by the Victims Commissioner for England and Wales, Claire Waxman. Really interesting to get your take on this, Claire. But first, let's just find out from Molly some of the nuts and bolts of what's been announced this morning. So this early release scheme that had been announced earlier, put on pause by Andy Burnham, and now he's saying it's restarting but with these exemptions. So talk us through what exactly is changing.
2: Yeah, exactly. So this was supposed to start in September, on September the 2nd. You were supposed to see about 10 tranches of around 6,000 offenders released at an earlier point in their sentence. The two main changes are that that's going to be delayed by a month to give probation some time to recalculate the sentences with exclusions in place for rape offenders, for serious child sexual offences and for grooming offenders. So they're the two sort of main changes. Some victims will be happy, I think. So we'll see this as sort of slight relief, given what they've been through. Some of them, though, saying that, you know, questioning why is it that some offenders are not now going to be freed. Around 1,000 fewer people. It's going from about 6,000 to around 5,000 in those 10 tranches. And yet me, I have to have gone through the sort of justice system, not have confidence in the justice system, waited years and years for delays. And yet still, I expect to have that sort of bolt from the blue letter coming from probation, perhaps informing me that my offender will be released early.
0: Yeah, and Claire Waxman, that is an issue, isn't it? Give us your reaction to the fact that the early release scheme will be going ahead a month later, albeit, but with these exemptions. What do you make of the government's move?
3: So I called for this pause and urgent review because as Victims Commissioner, I was not satisfied that victims were being properly considered in the process. I said it at the time that this legislation was going through Parliament. I was very concerned of the impact on victims. So I very much welcome that the Prime Minister listened and that he conducted this review. as he said, I mean, unfortunately, I think he's gone as far as he can go in relation to who can be excluded from that early release due to the prison capacity crisis that we have in this country. And sadly, too many victims will still pay the price. And on behalf of them, I know how upset and distressed they will be at that news today.
0: So you do understand that he couldn't extend the exemptions further, do you? Do you understand why he made the specific exemptions he did? As we were saying, it's rape, serious child, sex and other grooming offences that are covered in the exemptions. Are they the right ones, do you think?
3: Well, look, I'm Victims Commissioner. I represent all victims and families bereaved by homicide. So, you know, for me, I can't say that these are right or wrong because I know how many victims will feel so distressed and upset today. For me, what's really important is what happens now. We've got that delay to October. That's a really critical window because we need probation to be ready. They need to conduct robust risk assessments. They need to engage with victims, understand their concerns and risks, and make sure there are robust safeguards in place to properly protect these victims who now have to face the awful reality that the offenders in their case will be coming out early. So it's really important that government and probation use this extra time wisely.
0: And I want to explore a little bit more with you about how those victims who don't benefit from these exemptions, how they will be feeling in a moment. But Molly, we did talk to somebody who was a victim of a grooming gang. Clearly, there are two offenders she was concerned that might be released early. They won't be now because of these exemptions. We spoke to her earlier, didn't we? Remind us of what she was telling us.
2: Yeah, that's right. So she had what I described before as that sort of bolt from the blue letter back in June informing her that a number of her offenders, her perpetrators, were set to be released come September earlier in their sentence. She had a call last night to say that these exclusions are now in place. It's not been made 100% clear that necessarily applies to her perpetrators, but it's her belief that it will because these exclusions are in place. Her describing it as some light relief, but still wanting to see it extended as, you know, for the sake of other victims. Let's hear a flavour of what she had to say.
4: Many other survivors up and down the country was thinking, do we need to move towns? Do we need to rearrange our whole lives? You know, these men, these monsters, were sentenced for some of the most heinous crimes in our country, and there was about to be released earlier under the new release scheme, and survivors joining together, we've stopped that. But if they'd have not stopped and exempt these paedophiles and rapists from this early release scheme, then there'd have been so much more uproar and uncertainty in the communities.
2: So if that's the light relief for people like Sarah, you've now got many families, as I said, questioning why these exclusions can't be applied to their perpetrators. And I think chief among them are the family of PC Andrew Harper, who was killed in the line of duty, a police officer killed in the line of duty back in August 2019. Just worth reminding people, he was dragged for a mile behind a car, driven by three men along a country road while responding to a burglary in Berkshire in August 2019. Now, two of his killers could qualify for early release. They were sentenced to manslaughter, and so it means that they could be released at the halfway point rather than at the two-third point. One of them, it doesn't apply to this policy at all. He'll only be eligible for release on parole. But you can imagine incredibly distressing news for his family and Lizzie Harper, his wife. We've had a statement from her, and she said, "The killers of Andrew have shown no remorse. They robbed us of our future. They are vile criminals and they should remain in jail. To release them early from their already pitiful sentences is an affront to justice. The government and the justice system have not just let me down, they have added insult to injury. They are meant to be on our side. This is an utter betrayal and it's what I will not be able to forgive or forget."
0: Those are really powerful words, aren't they, Claire Waxman? What would you say to Lizzie Harper this morning?
3: It's heartbreaking, and I would say those are the same words I've heard repeatedly from victims since mid-June when they received this awful letter. I mean, it was appalling communication that really explained very little and has sent so many victims and families into this awful state of trauma and shock, and there's so much uncertainty. And many said to me, this feels like a betrayal, it's an injustice. You know, victims in this country already endure, as Molly says, incredibly long waits. They have to navigate very difficult, complex criminal justice systems that don't really respond well to their needs. And then we see this happening. And that's because successive governments have failed to invest in our criminal justice system. It has been mismanaged, chronically underinvested for so many years that we have victims and families now paying the price. And that makes me incredibly angry. And what I would say now to government and to this new prime minister, we have to bring criminal justice system up the agenda. It has to be a top priority for this country. We can't keep failing victims and families. You know, this should be the 10-year plan for Britain. The reform of the criminal justice system has to be at the top of this. We keep doing piecemeal reforms, but that doesn't work for victims. So we need to go much wider with strategic leadership across government, because otherwise I fear we will continue to see these issues rise up again and again for victims.
0: The government's today talking about a new package of support for victims backed by £10 million to provide better trauma-informed connections and contact with people. Do you have faith in that? Will that make a difference?
3: It'll make a little bit of a difference. I mean, that's what I called for. That's why I asked for the review, because I realised there was nothing being invested into our support services. Our support services are already stretched, struggling to meet demand. And then they were getting all these extra phone calls from victims that had received this communication in mid-June from probation that had re-traumatised them. And the support services weren't able to respond. So I'm pleased to see some investment going into support services and a helpline as well, which will be up and running from October, that anyone impacted can call to understand what that means for them and get signposted into the right support. But again, it's always piecemeal. And I go back to the same issue. We have to see the criminal justice system reformed as a whole. We're looking at, you know, the prison crisis now, but we are shunting the pressures from prison onto a probation service that I question whether they have the capacity and the ability to actually respond and manage that risk in community. And then it'll come back to policing and back to our courts. And the poor victims and families pay the price.
0: Well, Claire Waxman, Victims Commissioner for England and Wales, we really appreciate you coming in and giving us your views, and hopefully you'll come back in the weeks and months ahead to fill us in on how victims are dealing with all of this.
3: Thank you.
0: In the months ahead. Thanks so much.
3: Thank you.
0: Molly, thank you to you. We will see you again a little bit later. So more on the story shortly, but first, footage has emerged at the moment that a drone crashed into a busy beach resort in southern Russia yesterday, killing 7 people. And I should say the video that you're about to see shows the moment up to the strike as well as the aftermath. So the footage shows the drone falling to the ground, followed by a loud explosion. 3 of those killed were reported to be children, and 40 others were injured in that attack. Donald Trump has issued what he's calling a last chance for Iran to sign a peace deal. He's also accused the Iranian regime of being duplicitous after Tehran dismissed claims that they were involved in talks at all. Speaking at the Oval Office, Mr. Trump warned that this is the last chance for Iran to make a deal or risk escalation.
5: The talks are going along. We're going to hit them very hard yesterday. Very, very hard. Harder than any attack, I think I can say, General, from a point of knowledge, any attack since World War II, that's pretty big. This is a last chance. This is not something that, if it doesn't happen, this is a last chance for them to sign a good document.
0: Well, earlier I asked our security and defense analyst, Michael Clark, why the U.S. and Iran can't agree on whether or not talks are being held.
6: When Donald Trump says we have talks going on, well, there are communications going on all the time. And so at the moment, Qatar, Oman are quite active. So is Pakistan. At other times, Egypt and Turkey have been very active. So there's lots of countries behind the scenes who are keeping channels open. And American low-level officials are speaking to Iranian low-level officials. And the Iranians are speaking to the Omanis. So he's right when he says, in a way, talks are going on, but at a very low level. The Iranians are also right when they say no talks are taking place. Big hitters are involved. I mean, when you see Arachi, the foreign minister, or Pezeshkian, the president, when you see them go to some sort of meeting and J.D. Vance turns up because Trump sends him, or Marco Rubio and Arachi, the two foreign ministers, when they get together, that's the sort of talks the Iranians are speaking about. So there's this constant sort of process of communication, but we're not near anything that looks like going back to the memorandum of understanding where they thought they had the outline of an agreement to keep on talking. We're still a bit of a way away from that.
0: But do you think we're near to those high-level talks?
6: Well, probably nearer to it than people think we are, because Trump can just order Rubio to... And I think the Iranians... I don't think they will resist talks if the Americans look as if they're sincere about it. But the Iranians have got the whip hand here. They know that they have the agenda, because the MOU that we're talking about from a month ago was very pro-Iranian. I mean, why the Americans signed up to it, we will discover in the fullness of time. But it gave the Iranians more or less everything they wanted, and quite a lot of sweeteners as well. It gave the Americans virtually nothing. And of course, the Iranians will go back to that if Trump comes to it. But Trump is in this position now. He's got to go big or go home. That last week, CENTCOM, Central Command, Brad Cooper, Admiral Brad Cooper, the commander of CENTCOM, he gave Trump options to really extend the war. And that's what Trump was talking about. We're locked and ready to go, he said. And Sky's Data and Forensics, last week, they tracked an 80% increase in American military traffic from America bouncing through Britain and Germany and bouncing onto the Middle East.
0: They really were ready.
6: This spike in military traffic was terrific. It was terrifically interesting, and they were ready to go. And Brad Cooper briefed Trump last week, according to American sources, on these are the options for going big. We can really, if you want us to, we can go big. So he's now faced with the idea, go big or go home. Either make all-out war on Iran, with what that will imply, and the Iranians will then go hard on attacking all of the Gulf states. And Trump won't do that. I'm sure he won't. So he's faced with go big or go home. He's looking for ways to go home, but he's got to go back to negotiating the terms of the MOU, which are very unfavourable to him.
0: And the real sense is he does, as you say, want an off-ramp. He doesn't want to keep the fighting going, especially with elections looming and the oil price going up every time there's a strike, yeah, and going down when he says there's a pause.
6: Yeah, whenever it gets to $100, he gets scared. I mean, when the oil price, I think today it's something like 87, 85, 86, something like that.
0: Yeah.
6: Obviously, it changes every day. But when it goes towards 95, 98, 99, then he gets frightened and starts to think a bit differently. And we're 13 weeks away now from the November midterm elections. And he's burning up the weeks. He's burning time between now and then.
0: Have you got a theory about how this could all wrap up?
6: I think it will wrap up with an agreement on the MOU, which, with a couple of tweaks, might be acceptable to Tehran, and Trump will have to take it away and pretend that it's a great victory. It won't be, but that's what he'll have to pretend. We said from the very beginning of this war, at some point he has to declare victory and go home, declare victory and leave. And that's still the situation. From the 7th of April, when they had the original ceasefire, I mean, he lost the war that day because military action wasn't going to achieve anything else politically. That's the conclusion they came to. Since then, we've been discussing the terms upon which America declares victory and leaves. It's not much of a victory. Everything is worse because of this war. But he will have to pretend that it's a great victory. Some of his supporters will believe that because they've given him papal infallibility, but the rest of the world won't.
0: Michael Clark there. Now let's return to our top story about prisoner early releases. Someone else with strong thoughts on this is the Labour MP Jess Phillips, the former Minister for Safeguarding and Violence Against Women and Girls. Very good morning to you, Jess Phillips. Thanks so much for talking to us this morning. Correct me if I'm wrong, but as I understand it, you'd called for some curbs on the early release scheme. So what do you make of the exemptions that we've had announced this morning, exemptions for those jailed for rape, serious child sex offences and grooming?
7: So, look, I had called for all child sex offences to be taken from this. So, actually, the government have gone a bit further and said that all rape, including rape of adults, will be included in the exemption. So I am pleased with that. However, what I also called for was a delay in the scheme starting, which the government have announced, to ensure that all of the proper risk and safeguards can be put in place for all of those, regardless of what their crime type is as part of this scheme, who are perpetrators of violence against women and girls, whether that's domestic abuse or sexual violence or stalking. For example, there have been people in prison who have stalked me, for example. So this isn't academic to me, to ensure that those decisions about release and sentence length are made on the basis of risk. And currently, the system does not do that very well.
0: We spoke to the Justice Secretary a little bit earlier on, who gave us a kind of idea of the numbers. About 6,000 prisoners were due for early release. Now there'll be 5,000 with these exemptions. That's still an awful lot of perpetrators of crimes going free early, and including potentially some who've been found guilty of manslaughter and of domestic violence crimes. So what would your message be to the victims of those crimes, finding out that the perpetrators of the crimes against them are still likely to get out early?
7: Well, look, so I include myself into that cohort. What I would say is that the situation with a growing number of domestic abusers and sexual violence perpetrators being incarcerated at the same time as a sort of crumbling prison estate and situation in prisons means that we need to be able to lock people up. However, what they should be absolutely entitled to as victims in those crimes is to be completely and utterly part of that process and walked through it, and for their risk, the risk to them. So in domestic abuse cases, one of the main problems that we have is that so many people re-offend with the same victim. It's the nature of that crime, where it is different to fraudsters getting out. There is a really specific violence against women and girls issue that needs now, over before this scheme starts to operate in October, and I have spoken to the ministers with regards to this, we need to make sure that those victims feel that they are as safe as they possibly can be, and that the system is on their side. It's not their responsibility to worry about the numbers or failures of politicians for decades before. It is only their responsibility to deal with, to feel safe and feel part of the system. And currently, I would say the processes for that are not in place.
0: Well, Jess Phillips, we don't have a huge amount of time, so I am going to have to let you go, but really appreciate your reaction to this morning's news. Former Safeguarding Minister, of course. Jess Phillips, thanks very much indeed. We are going to get more on this story and more reaction in just a moment. I'll be talking to the Shadow Minister for Policing and Crime, Matt Vickers, after the break.

0: So let's get more now to the government announcement of exemptions to its early release scheme for prisoners. We can get the reaction of the Conservatives now. I'm joined by the Shadow Minister for Policing and Crime, Matt Vickers. Very good morning to you. Thanks so much for talking to us. So the government has announced today that rape, serious child sex and other grooming offences are going to be excluded from their early release scheme. Do you welcome those exemptions?
1: Well, I think the more importantly, actually, it's who they aren't excluding. You talk about killers. We've heard about Andrew Harper's killers, PC Andrew Harper's killers, a terrible, terrible crime. His family, who fought for justice, are now going to be denied justice as those people are released. And as you said, they're serious child sexual offenders. Well, any sexual offence against a child is serious in my book. And anybody who perpetrates such a thing should be locked up for their full sentence. We should not be releasing people who commit child sexual offences early. We should not be releasing people who kill people early. To anybody out there who has a family member who's been subject to such an awful crime, they should not be getting a letter from the government telling them that person is being released early. It is appalling. It is disgraceful. It's complete injustice.
0: Well, yes, and the Prime Minister did say that he had wanted to go further. He recognises that people will be worried about other offenders being released, but he says he's made the changes and has gone as far as is possible without putting the prison system at risk of collapse, which would, he said, put the public at greater risk. He says he has no choice.
1: Well, the reality is there has been choices in the last couple of years, because actually in the last year, the number of places in our prisons, despite the fact they've released 60,000,

0: net prison places gained under the Tories?
1: That's not true.
0: Okay, tell me what the figures are.
1: We embarked on the biggest prison building programme since the Victorian era. 14,000 places were built. More places were planned. We had planning permission. Things were being built. What's happened since then is that the number has been reduced by this Labour government, who've released 60,000 people early, has been reduced by 450. There were 3,500 in the process of being built that have been subject to an 18-month delay, no work on them, because this government allowed a contract to fall out of kilter. Things are going the wrong way. When you start releasing people, 60,000 people have already been released, Ellie, you need to prioritise prison building. We're paying record levels of tax. There's less police on our streets, less teachers in our schools, and less places in our prisons. To be a priority. This government's priority is spend on welfare, not take care of the British people it's supposed to be protecting.
0: The government says that they are building prisons. Obviously, they take a while to come online. So my question again to you is, what would you do in this situation, given that we are up to, I think it's 97 or 98% capacity at the moment? If they carry on as now, prisons would be at full capacity by November. So what would the Tories do if they were in power now?
1: Three things that the government needs to do to deal with the prison capacity issue. The first thing is to leave the ECHR, deport foreign national offenders. There are about 10,000 places in our prison service being taken up by foreign nationals who should have been removed from this country. Secondly, we'd manage it properly. The fact there's been an 18-month delay in the building of 3,500 prisons is not acceptable. Somebody needs to be held to account for that in government. It's not the way forward. And we need to prioritise building those places. In the next year, the budget for welfare, for benefits, is going up by £18 billion. We need to spend things on the things that matter to people out there. Keeping these awful, vile criminals in prison matters to people out there. It should be a priority for this government.
0: OK, Matt Vickers, we appreciate your time this morning. Thanks very much indeed for coming on. So let's bring Molly back in there. And Matt Vickers is really sort of defending the Tories' record on prisons. But it has been a problem that's faced previous governments as well as this current one, hasn't it?
2: Yeah, massively so. This has been going on for years. Matt Vickers there sort of making the point that the previous Conservative government didn't want to do these sort of last resort emergency release type measures. The reality is that both successive governments have been doing exactly that in different forms, but in sort of emergency temporary sort of format. What we've now got is legislation. It's become law off the back of the sentencing review, which was a long time in the making, and led by a former Conservative Justice Secretary in David Gawk. And the changes that we're talking about today, Andy Burnham now making certain exclusions for rapists, for groomers, and for serious child sexual offences. But the changes that we're talking about today came about because of that review, which was commissioned by the government, commissioned and implemented by Keir Starmer. Andy Burnham within days then made these changes. Light relief, as we've been hearing throughout the morning, to some victims of rape and serious child sexual offences. But there is a lot of ambiguity still. You know, the victims commissioner saying before, Sarah Wilson, a victim who we spoke to in the last hour, saying define serious child sexual offences. In their view, all child sexual offences are serious. So there's still ambiguity on that front. And there are lots of victims this morning who will wake up to the news that they've seen exclusions in place for some people and not for others. And they will be questioning, if you can do it for them, why not for me? So I think you've got dividing lines between victims and you've got the pragmatism of the prison estate. We've been hearing from Matt Vickers there, but also from guests throughout the morning. The male adult estate is at 98% capacity. That is not the 100 free spaces that we had two summers ago. And we saw, you know, police custody suites being used as alternative to cell spaces. But you're looking at about 1,800 spaces free in the male estate, which sounds like a lot, but you have a sort of a riot that we had a couple of summers ago. You have, you know, those sorts of events that take place, and the situation quickly becomes very fluid and the headroom is not there. So that was the government's argument. That is Andy Burnham's argument for not being able to go further. But you're still going to have quite a lot of pretty upset people this morning, I think.
0: Absolutely. So much reaction. And we will be hearing from lots of different groups throughout the day. But Molly, for the moment, thank you so much. Let's bring you some of the other stories of the day now. And BP's second quarter profits have more than doubled from the same time a year ago, beating analysts' expectations. The oil giant reported an underlying replacement cost profit of $5.73 billion. Oil majors have seen higher returns as the Middle East conflict contributes to elevated oil and gas prices.

0: crisis. The death toll from twin earthquakes that hit Venezuela in June has risen to 6,125, according to new figures from the country's government. Nearly 61,000 people were hospitalised. Efforts to rebuild and clear the damage are ongoing, but less than a quarter of all debris has been removed. Now, here, major retailers on London's high streets are going to begin using police technology to help catch shoplifters. Well, Graham is here to tell us a little bit more. And we've had a lot about shoplifting and lots of retailers really upset about what they say is an increase in the number of their things that are being nicked.
1: Yeah.
0: So what exactly is this technology that might be being used?
1: Yeah, so this is a new system, essentially, new software, which would allow shops to submit CCTV footage, witness statements, other evidence directly to officers. So, for example, previously, police had to wait up to 28 days sometimes for CCTV to come through. Now it can be in a matter of minutes. When I say now, obviously, this is just a trial. It's happening in London across six boroughs. Today it is being expanded to another seven boroughs because it appears to be working at least a little. So according to the Met, in cases of shoplifting, normally a charge or a caution is bought in around 7% of cases, so not many at all. Where this trial has been taking place or has been involved, a charge or a caution is being made in 30% of cases, so nearly one in three. It's been rolled out to shops like Tesco, Boots, Greggs, Holland and Barrett, whose bosses have complained about the impact of the surge in retail crime. They've been complaining, they're saying we need some kind of help. Police say it has helped charge a teenager who was involved in a shoplifting spree where £100,000 worth of stuff was taken. One man has been banned from every Holland and Barrett, Greggs and BP in England and Wales after stealing £4,000 worth of goods. These are individual cases, but it's a staggering, staggering challenge. More than 500,000 cases each year. Bosses have been asking for help. This may be the police starting to come up with an answer.
0: Really interesting. We'll see where that goes. Graham, thanks very much indeed. Do stay with us. We've got more in just a moment on our special report into the murder investigation of a young woman who went missing 4 years ago. That's next.

0: they've experienced a noticeable rise in racism from patients over the last 18 months. A new poll conducted by the Society of Radiographers found that staff reported being called derogatory names and patients refusing to be treated by non-white staff. They say it's led some workers to accept racism as part of the job. Well, joining us now is Paul Awa, who's a diagnostic radiographer originally from Nigeria. He joins us now. A very good morning to you. Thanks so much for talking to us. So this survey by the Society of Radiographers is pretty shocking, isn't it? They found that racism has got worse in the last 18 months. Does that come as a surprise to you? Tell us a little bit about your own experience.
1: Well, for me, it's a bit shocking to experience racism in a country as accommodating as the UK is. I joined the NHS 5 years ago after practicing in Nigeria for 15 years. So totally, I've been practicing for 20 years as a diagnostic radiographer. When I joined the NHS during the pandemic, the intention, the goal was to help as much as possible to support the service in terms of, helping people not to die as much as we were losing people during the pandemic. But we were celebrated as heroes then. In the last year and a half, the rhetoric surrounding immigration has changed. And this is due to, I believe, the increase in far-right movements, not necessarily only in the UK, because I know it has increased in Italy, it's increasing in France, in Croatia, in Sweden, and some other Scandinavian countries. So in the past year and a half, the rhetoric has changed, where migrant NHS workers are seen as soft targets by patients who, instead of, blaming the cost of living on something else, see migrant workers as leeches who are feeding off the system and depriving them of their benefits or their ability to access services, whether in the NHS, whether in GP, whether in their dentist practitioners and all that. So there've been a rise, actually, in the last 18 months.
0: And how does it make you feel? Your job is to help people, to heal people. So how does it make you feel when you're spoken to in that way?
1: We are beginning to normalize it as something we can deal with and just move on. But even though you are able to normalize it as a person, doesn't mean it should be allowed to continue, because it has a debilitating effect on you mentally, emotionally, psychologically. Imagine being called a frog, being called a monkey, being seen as being an impostor. You shouldn't really be here. Are you really qualified? Have you ever seen maybe a CT scanner? Have you ever seen an MRI machine before? Have you ever done X-ray? Do you have this in Nigeria? Do you have this in Africa? And all that. Meanwhile, to qualify as a radiographer in Nigeria is much, much more tedious than it is here in the UK, because radiography in Nigeria is a 5-year course. Apart from your 5 years of study, you must do 1 year compulsory internship or housemanship. After that, you must do 1 year compulsory paramilitary service. So in total, 7 years. Here in the UK, it's just 3 years to qualify. So having qualified and come up with so much experience and come to support and help to, bring up the next set of cohort students to be able to run a service as important as the NHS, and to be seen as an impostor, and to make you feel, as if you don't belong, to make you feel as if you are not wanted, it doesn't help at all. But we keep putting up with it. Why do we have to put up with it? Because people are worried to escalate this, to report this. We have various platforms set up by different organizations in across NHS Trust where you can report this. There is the Equality, Diversity and Inclusivity Group. There's the Black and Minority Ethnic Nationalities Group. There is the Race, Equality and Cultural Heritage Group. There is the Freedom to Speak Up Group. but we don't want to stir the hornet's nest. We don't know who we are reporting to, if they will really listen to our side of the story, if they will really believe us, if it's not the word of the patient against you. The patient doesn't come up in public to call you, you are a monkey, you are a frog. Perhaps you are in a cubicle trying to leave a cannula in, trying to clack a patient, trying to get information that will help you to, you know, scan this patient and the rest. And the patient says this to you in front of you, you alone with the patient.
0: Sorry to interrupt.
1: Who will you believe in such circumstances? It might always be the word of the patient against yours.
0: Yeah. I'm so sorry that you've had these experiences. I think people watching will be really shocked to hear some of the treatment that you've had to experience. And I'm so sorry for that. Thank you so much for telling us a little bit about it. I think raising awareness is probably really important. And I hope you get the support and that change happens. But thank you so much for your time, Paul Awa. We really appreciate it.
1: Thank you.
0: Now, Sky News has been given unique access to the murder investigation of a vulnerable young woman who went missing 4 years ago and whose body has never been found. Alicia Apostolov, Boyayin's killer, had a violent past and would go on to commit further violent crimes behind bars. Well, police admit that opportunities were missed and that may have avoided what happened to her. Our chief North of England correspondent, Greg Milam, has the story.
2: Is there anything you can tell me about Alicia's current whereabouts?
3: Can I take your full name, please?
4: Yeah, it's Alicia Apostola Boyarin.
5: This is the story of a vulnerable young woman.
6: Someone has prevented Alicia from coming home to us.
5: And a man she trusted. A man who'd been violent in the past and would be again.
7: How Alicia's life was taken, we don't know.
5: This is the first time the full story is being told. And it's a story that's taken us from Manchester to...
0: The murder investigation of a vulnerable young woman who went missing 4 years ago and whose body has never been found. Alicia Apostolov, Boyayin's killer, had a violent past and would go on to commit further violent crimes behind bars. Well, police admit that opportunities were missed and that may have avoided what happened to her. Our chief North of England correspondent, Greg Milam, has the story.
2: Is there anything you can tell me about Alicia's current whereabouts?
3: Can I take your full name, please?
4: Yeah, it's Alicia Apostola Boyarin.
5: This is the story of a vulnerable young woman.
6: Someone has prevented Alicia from coming home to us.
5: And a man she trusted. A man who'd been violent in the past and would be again.
7: How Alicia's life was taken, we don't know.
5: This is the first time the full story is being told. And it's a story that's taken us from Manchester to County Durham to Derbyshire in search of the truth about what happened to Alicia. Along the way, we find tragic missed opportunities that might have prevented what happened to Alicia.
7: I would ask him to clear his conscience.
5: And we find she wasn't the only victim. So what did happen to Alicia? Why was no one able to prevent it? And what did that man go on to do, even when he was in prison? You can watch our full report on the Sky News app and YouTube channel, because one big question remains. Where is Alicia?
0: So it's a really powerful story told by Greg. He mentioned the app. As he said, you can get more details there. You can also scan the QR code now that you can see on screen to get more his full report as well as other details also on our website. Now then, coming up after the break, we're going to be discussing the future of FIFA president Gianni Infantino. That's coming up next.
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0: why it hasn't been stopped.
1: Now, with pressure mounting on FIFA president Gianni Infantino, Sky News understands that the English FA is to write to FIFA, withdrawing its support for Infantino's re-election as president next year. That'll follow the lead of the Welsh FA, which became the world's first football association to withdraw its support following Mr. Infantino's attempt to sell off stakes in the World Cup. Well, let's get some reaction to this pressure that seems to be building on Gianni Infantino. Joining us now is FIFA's former director of communications from 1984 to 1995, Guido Tognoni. Very good morning to you. Thanks so much for talking to us this morning. The pressure does seem to be building, doesn't it, on Gianni Infantino? What do you think? Do you think he will lose his job?
2: Look, we have to face the fact that probably now we are like in a boxing fight of heavyweights. I think we are in the round 9 or 10. The enemies of Gianni Infantino, they have to keep the pace up. And Infantino has to try to recover within the next two rounds. So it is still an open fight. But I have to say that if UEFA can keep the pressure now, if they can stay as a bloc, if they still have the support of Asia and of North and Central America, it will be very difficult for Infantino to continue. The question is, what will he do until March 18, when the next Congress should take place, or will somebody ask for an extraordinary Congress, which would take place much earlier, and then the pressure on an extraordinary Congress would be much bigger than on the normal one, which takes place in more than half a year.
1: And you say it's like a battle of the heavyweights. I mean, is Gianni Infantino still up for the fight, despite all the criticism coming his way? Or do you think there's a chance that he'll recognise the pressure and step down? Is that a possible scenario?
2: You know, he can step down. It's the only possibility because we have no impeachment procedures in FIFA and other things. I don't think that he will step down. He's very courageous. He's not a stupid guy. He has some support. And if he can get the support of the smaller associations, which dream from the big money and the president's dream from a new Mercedes, you know, then probably he could make quite a lot of votes and could get quite a lot of support. But the timing is very essential. The timing for UEFA is very essential. UEFA tries now to make a litigation case. This makes especially the lawyers happy. I don't think that a big result will come out. But all is a matter of the better timing now in the next few weeks.
1: I mean, you've worked for FIFA. You've worked closely with previous leaders. How pressurised a job is it? How tough do you have to be? Do you have to accept that you're not going to please everybody all the time anyway?
2: Could you repeat? Because I don't have a perfect line. Sorry.
1: Was talking far too quickly as well. I was saying, from your experience working at FIFA, does the man at the top have to be very tough? Do they have to accept that they're not going to please all the nations all the time anyway?
2: You know, this is one of the problems, is that the man on the top has too much power. He is hard to control. And we know from former presidents like Javier Lange and Blatter, and now Infantino, they always have the temptation to abuse their power. And this was the case now with Infantino. He's a lonely man, but he is still elected. He's still elected and he's still in charge, you know, and he still has his office. The problem of him is that he has his closest allies in FIFA, in the administration, are separating from him. And they jump on the other side, you know, and they can deliver UEFA with a lot of information. As you know, UEFA has asked Infantino to stop, to destroy any documents and any evidence which could be used against him, you know. Maybe it's a little bit a naive request from UEFA and some lawyers, but we will see what comes out of this. So the pressure is big, the pressure is very strong, but it didn't destroy it, Infantino.
1: And is there one candidate in particular that you think could challenge Infantino and gain support globally?
2: There is not a candidate yet. And this is one of the challenges of the challengers. FIFA should stop now to cult the FIFA presidency position. You know, we have to find a new way for FIFA. We have to reorganize FIFA. FIFA should maybe think about the rotation system for the president so that every single confederation could deliver a president for a certain time. I think the chance now with this Infantino case is that FIFA should review their whole situation, should review the distribution of power, and especially they should not now elect somebody who would like to stay a long time in power. Maybe they find a transition person who is really dedicated to serve football and not to serve himself. This is not easy, but there is today not a name yet in place which we can say that he would be the favorite.
1: Yeah, I think we're going to be talking about this for a few weeks yet, aren't we? But Guido Tognoni, we really appreciate your take on events. Really interesting to get your analysis. Thank you so much.
2: Thank you too. Bye-bye.
1: Let's take a look now at the weather.
0: I hope we haven't forgotten anything.
3: Travel insurance. I tick that box.
0: Yeah, but remember what you forgot last year.
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1: Well, this week will bring much-needed rain, but probably nothing significant in the drought-stricken south. Scotland will see prolonged early rain becoming confined to the north this morning, with locally heavy and potentially thundery showers following into southern parts. Elsewhere, there'll be sunny spells and a scattering of showers, some torrential and thundery. They'll be concentrated in the west, leaving eastern England mainly dry. Southern parts won't be quite as hot as yesterday. So showers will become more widespread later, but East Anglia and Southeast England will hardly see any, while the west of Ireland will tend to dry up, and do expect some further showers overnight.
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7: I'm Neville Lazarus and I'm Sky's reporter based in Delhi.
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0: You're watching Sky News Today. It's 10 o'clock. I'm Gareth Barlow. These are the headlines. Andy Burnham rules out new early release plans for serious sexual offenders, but there's still criticism after he admits he can't go as far as he'd want to.
1: The government had to be forced into this by me and so many other people bringing the victims out. They shouldn't have had to do that. And yet still, killers are going to be released.
0: Moscow hits back after claiming seven people died when a Ukrainian drone exploded on a Russian beach. A mass funeral takes place in Gaza for more than 100 Palestinians killed in an airstrike at the beginning of the war, whose bodies lay under rubble for nearly 3 years. Our big retailers are now using police technology in the effort to catch shoplifters. And a special report of Sky News has given rare access into the investigation into the murder of Alicia Apostolov-Boyarin, a young woman who went missing 4 years ago and whose body has never been found. Very good morning. The Prime Minister has announced that offenders convicted of rape, serious child sexual offences and grooming will no longer be eligible for the government's new early release scheme. Andy Burnham's responded to the backlash against the plan set out by Keir Starmer that would have allowed some of the most serious offenders to be freed. But there's still anger from some victims and their families, with many killers, including two of the three men convicted of PC Andrew Harper's murder, still eligible for early release. Their case prompted Mr. Burnham's review. In a statement, he said, "Keeping the public safe is my top priority. That's why I asked for an urgent review of the prisoner release scheme. I fully understand the anger, anxiety and distress that's been caused. I want to be honest. I wanted to go even further, as I know there will still be concerns about other offenders having their sentence shortened. But it's not possible without the prison system reaching capacity and collapsing, which will put the public safety at much greater risk." Well, PC Harper's widow, Lizzie, says that she's appalled that two of her husband's killers could be freed. She said the killers of Andrew have shown no remorse. They've robbed us of our future. They are vile criminals and should remain in jail. To release them early from their already pitiful sentences is an affront to justice. The government and the justice system have not just let me down. They've added insult to injury. They are meant to be on our side. This is an utter betrayal, and it's one I will not be able to forgive or forget. In response, the Justice Secretary, Alex Norris, told Sky News the government had to take measures to avoid the collapse of the prison system.
2: The death of Andrew Harper shocked the nation. You know, the individual whose driver is not subject to this, but the two other perpetrators are, because of the nature of their sentence. You know, I know that she's angry. You know, frankly, the Prime Minister's expressed his anger. I would express how angry I am, too, at being in a situation where we're having to make significant changes that do have real impacts on people's lives so that we are able to have a functioning prison system. And I say, Anna, if we don't, you know, the consequences of this are, were we not to make these changes, then we would run out of prison places in this October or November. I know that's difficult. I know that's created harm. And that's none of that, you know, it's not Lizzie Harper's fault. And, you know, I'm sorry that she's been put into this situation as a result. I genuinely am. But this is a decision we've had to take to make sure we have a functioning prison system.
0: Let's take a look at some of the main changes Andy Burnham has made to the system. Offenders jailed for rape, serious child sex offences and other grooming offences will be blocked from the early release scheme. Offenders will face tougher surveillance when they leave prison, including more supervision and new GPS monitoring for rapists to restrict their movements. The changes include a new £10 million package for victims to give them better access to information and specialist support. The start of the scheme has been delayed by 1 month, from September to October. Well, let's bring in our correspondent, Molly Malone, who's been covering the story closely and joins us now. And Molly, the gravity of the situation is reflected in the decisions that have been made, right? The decision as to whether to release killers or to detain rapists. It's evidence of just how fragile this system is.
3: Yeah, exactly that. This is a big decision. It's a serious decision, and it's a decision which will have real-life human consequences for the many thousands of victims which these decisions will impact on. As you've been saying there, there are two main changes which Andy Burnham has brought in as a result of the pause that he put on this policy within days of coming into office. The first is that this early release scheme, as it's being described now in law, will be delayed from September until October. October to give probation time to recalculate the sentences and recalculate, because the second big change is that these exclusions are in place, exclusions for rapists, for groomers, and for people that have committed serious child sexual offences. They're the exclusions that have been put in place. Now, what all this means is that as of the beginning of October, we'll start seeing these releases happen. We've heard this morning that they expect some 5,000 people to be released across 10 tranches, rather than the original 6,000, which was going to begin in September. Remember, this is a policy that was brought in under Keir Starmer's government, but a policy that's come off the back of years now of overcrowding, which is why we saw this independent review of sentencing policy. And the changes that we're now seeing implemented from October are off the back of that sentencing review. And they essentially mean that more serious and dangerous criminals can be released starting from October at the halfway point rather than at the two-thirds point, and other less serious offenders can be released after serving a third of their sentence, rather than at 40%, which we've seen with previous and more sort of emergency and temporary early release schemes under successive governments. But what we're already starting to see is dividing lines, really, between groups of victims. Some will be waking up to the news this morning that their offenders can continue to be released. Others will be waking up to the news that there are exclusions in place to stop them from being released earlier in their sentence. We've heard, though, from one victim who's had some light relief. Her name's Sarah, and she was a victim of grooming. I think we can hear a flavour of what she had to say.
4: Many other survivors up and down the country was thinking, do we need to move towns? Do we need to rearrange our whole lives? You know, these men, these monsters, were sentenced for some of the most heinous crimes in our country. And there was about to be released earlier under the new release scheme. And survivors joining together, we've stopped that. But if they'd have not stopped and exempt these paedophiles and rapists from this early release scheme, then there'd have been so much more uproar and uncertainty in the communities.
3: If that's the human side of this, the human consequences, there is, of course, the political reality and the pragmatism that have come with these decisions, which is one of severe overcrowding. You've been hearing about it for a number of years now. We had just 100 spaces left a couple of years ago, two summers ago. We are not in that place now. We have some 1,800 spaces left, but the prison and the probation service are keen to point out that the situation with prison spaces is pretty fluid. It can change pretty quickly, and they need, they think, these measures to come into place. The male prison estate at the moment is operating at around 98% capacity, and the feeling was that the projections have been suggesting that they could reach capacity by November if no changes were to come into place. Now, the government have promised to build some 14,000 new prison spaces by 2031, but the situation is fluid, the situation changes rapidly. And that also has an impact for the probation service, who, remember, have had some time to plan for those releases that were due to start in September. They'll now have only around 6 weeks to recalculate the sentences, taking into consideration these exclusions. So it's a fast-moving situation, and still many victims will have been waking up this morning with some pretty hard hearing that many of those offenders are still going to be released, albeit with certain exclusions in place.
0: Molly, live in Westminster, thank you so much. Well, we've been getting political reaction to the government's changes to the early release scheme this morning. The Conservative leader, Kemi Badenoch, said victims deserve better.
5: This time last week, I sat on a panel where I had women who had been victims of horrific sexual assaults and violence telling the country that their rapists and their abusers were about to be released very, very early. And the fact is, the government had to be forced into this by me and so many other people bringing the victims out. They shouldn't have had to do that. And yet still, killers are going to be released, like the killers of PC Andrew Harper. I'm here, out with police. I see the hard work they do. The idea that one of their killers will be out on early release, or some of their killers, I should say, out on early release is horrific.
0: Let's bring in our political correspondent, Alex Rogers. And Alex, Kerry Badenoch there saying that effectively the pressure she put on the government forced them into kind of changing this scheme. The government, though, Alex, will surely say that the scheme was forced onto their hands by mismanagement of the prison system by the Conservatives in their 14 years in office.
6: That's right, Gareth. That's the Labour argument today. They say that they have had no choice than to proceed with this early release scheme, although it has been paused until October. They say the Tories didn't build enough capacity in the system, and that the Tories also relied on an early release scheme themselves. And there is one stark statistic, Gareth, that in 2024, only 100 prison spaces were left in male prisons in England and Wales. That's the year that Labour came to power. But some strong criticism from Kemi Badenoch there. She will say that there are differences in the early release scheme that the Tories carried out compared to the one that we're seeing now. She's calling this a partial climb down. She says Andy Burnham has been too slow on this, and ultimately they are still releasing killers, such as two of those in the Andrew Harper case. She's also mentioned that domestic abusers are not included in this, and that's one of the key criticisms we've been hearing this morning. Earlier, we spoke to Jess Phillips, the former safeguarding minister. Let's take a listen to what she had to say.
7: In domestic abuse cases, one of the main problems that we have is that so many people re-offend with the same victim. It's the nature of that crime, where it is different to fraudsters getting out. There is a really specific violence against women and girls issue that needs now, before this scheme starts to operate in October, and I have spoken to the ministers with regards to this. We need to make sure that those victims feel that they are as safe as they possibly can be, and that the system is on their side. It's not their responsibility to worry about the numbers or failures of politicians for decades before. It is only their responsibility to deal with, to feel safe and feel part of the system. And currently, I would say the processes for that are not in place.
6: Jess Phillips there effectively arguing that victims are paying the price for successive government failures when they shouldn't have to. And I think one of the difficulties of this policy, Gareth, is that it's created inadvertently a hierarchy of victims, and it shows the tough choices that Andy Burnham is having to make. Who decides who gets to be released and who doesn't? And there will always be cases like the Andrew Harper case that ignite public anger. And it does feel as well like a marked shift from his first couple of weeks as Prime Minister, which were characterised by cost of living sweeteners and trying to project a sense of hope into the public after a sense of doom and gloom under the Keir Starmer premiership, as he would put it. But here we are, Andy Burnham reckoning with the reality of governing and the tough choices that go with it.
0: Alex, joining us live from Westminster, good to have you with us. Thank you. Breaking news regarding the FIFA World Cup sell-off scandal. Let's get the details with our sports correspondent, Rob Harris, who joins us. Rob, what can you tell us?
8: First words from FIFA's Secretary General Matthias Verrastrum to FIFA staff internally about this abandoned attempt to sell off stakes in the World Cup. And we can reveal that he has told staff today, Matthias Verrastrum, the Secretary General of FIFA, that a sad and reproachable series of events, which were thankfully concluded with the FIFA Forward project permanently abandoned, for as much as we feel dismayed by them, should not overshadow this reality. Now, this reality is talking about of the success of the World Cup. He tells staff, we have all been thrown into the middle of a turmoil which is difficult to comprehend and accept. But as Secretary General, I urge you to remain focused on what has always united us, serving football and serving our 211 member associations hand in hand with all relevant stakeholders and in full compliance with the FIFA statutes and regulations. I assure you that as members of the administration, you will be defended and safeguarded from the political context we currently experience. You do not need to worry. Now, this statement goes on for Matthias Verrastrum to staff, individuals, unstable moments and unfortunate episodes come and go. The institution, its mission and its responsibility towards world football continue, and that is why we should always keep our professionalism, sense of perspective and composure. It is a long email to the FIFA team, as he calls it, We haven't heard from FIFA in response. We've asked them about this correspondence that we have obtained. The role of Matthias Grastrom is to oversee the FIFA administration on a day-to-day basis. The statement does not reference Gianni Infantino, the FIFA president, directly. He was brought in by Mr. Infantino 10 years ago from UEFA, where they both worked, and Infantino was general secretary there. His job, Matthias Grastrom, is to oversee a lot of the work with all the 211 member associations around the world, from FIFA's HQ. Many of those associations are now calling for Gianni Infantino's departure within Europe in particular. And what Matthias Grastrom says in this email to staff is that he wants the staff to know that my door remains open to you and I will continue to support our teams, our work, our mission every hour of every day, as long as my work is valued by those we serve. And he thanks staff for their commitment, resilience and dedication to football. And he also says that this has been an extraordinary and challenging for all members of the FIFA staff and the offices around the world. And that's why he has written to them today. So a real sense there we've revealed to you on Sky News from the internal disorder at FIFA in terms of how unsettling it's been with the plan that was launched by Gianni Infantino. His claim is in secret to sell off shares in a new World Cup venture. How many of the FIFA staff knew? Who really knew what was going on? We certainly rarely ever sort of during the World Cup saw Matthias Grastrom, who you see there during a White House meeting, in many of those political moments. But we've already heard in the last week or so from FIFA's former senior advisor to Gianni Infantino, Carlos Cordero, who revealed to me that he'd quit his role with Infantino over this abandoned project. We also had the chief operating officer, Kevin Lamore, who dared Infantino to sack him by speaking out publicly last week in a statement critical of the whole project. Now we have heard for the first time from effectively the number two in the FIFA organization, from their Zurich HQ, the Secretary General, Matthias Grastrom, in this internal email obtained by Sky News exclusively, sent to the staff in the last hour or so, where he talks about this extraordinary and challenging time for all members of FIFA staff around the world, talking about a sad and reproachful series of events with attempts to sell off the stake in the World Cup, talking about the feeling of people being dismayed within FIFA, and indeed the turmoil which is difficult to comprehend and accept. And perhaps a suggestion there in those words about his disconnect from the entire project that was pursued by Gianni Infantino. And at the same time, Gianni Infantino remains the FIFA president. It's the European nations largely calling for his departure, but we're not seeing perhaps that complete wide global alliance turning on him yet, with still support from countries in the Asian Confederation like Qatar and Lebanon, from Africa, including Egypt and Morocco. So there is not a united global front against Infantino. And in the midst of it all, you've got the FIFA staff and administration still needing to run the organisation on a day-to-day basis.
0: Rob Harris joining us live. Appreciate the update. Thank you so much. I'll follow that closely. Footage has emerged of the moment a drone crashed into a busy beach resort in southern Russia yesterday, killing seven people. The video does show the moment up to the strike and the aftermath of it. This is the footage showing the drone falling to the ground, circled there on the day. Thank you so much. I'll follow that closely. Footage has emerged of the moment a drone crashed into a busy beach resort in southern Russia yesterday, killing seven people. The video does show the moment up to the strike and the aftermath of it. This is the footage showing the drone falling to the ground, circled there on the screen. It's then followed by a loud explosion, and this is the aftermath of that impact. Three of those killed were reported to be children, 40 others injured in the attack. Our security and defence analyst, Professor Michael Clark, joins us. Another night of strikes on both sides, this incident as well. What's the state of play in Ukraine?
9: I mean, this was Gelenjik in southern Krasnodar, very popular beach resort. I saw the original of that video, and it is quite a big explosion. Also, before the drone comes low, you can hear a lot of gunfire. Almost certainly, that drone was shot down. It was heading for something else. Putin's favourite palace is not that far away. Maybe it was heading for that. Maybe it was heading for one of the distribution centres, since the Ukrainians have been going for food distribution centres. And that's it. Arkhipiko Osipovka is this resort itself, just outside Gelenjik. And That, in a way, I mean, the moral responsibility is still on the people who sent the drone, not those who shot it down. But it is the case that if drones are circulating and if they're being shot at on both sides, they're going to land somewhere. So this looks pretty bad. But the explosion was big. I'm certain it wasn't aimed at the beach or the civilians on the beach. It was aimed at a more substantial target deeper into southern Krasnodar. But it does show what the Ukrainians are doing. They've really increased their drone rate. They're now firing more than twice as many drones as the Russians. Since March, they've fired more drones increasingly, March, April, May, June, July. In July, they fired almost 1,200 drones, and the Russians fired over 550. So the Ukrainians have really gone in for this drone offensive in a very big way. And they're targeting not just the filling stations, the refineries in Russia, which they've been doing for some months now, but the Wildberries, the distribution centre. They've also gone for Lanta, which is a food distribution centre. Big explosion in Lanta warehouse in Petersburg in the last couple of days. The Ukrainians have got to be really careful about this because, I mean, what they're doing now, they've been doing very, very well in affecting Russia's ability to continue the war and affecting the Russian public through petrol shortages. But going for these targets now, the retail outlets, is like poking the bear in the eye. The Russians undoubtedly will respond with ballistic missiles, which they're getting from North Korea. And the Ukrainians don't have enough air defence to defend against ballistic missiles. So I think we're going to see a new turn in the targeting policy of the Russians in this war.
0: And is there a risk, because Ukraine was occupying the, one could argue, the more moral high ground in so much as it was the country that was invaded. It's on the defensive. Russia is the bigger neighbour. Russia's been the one that's been targeting everything from energy sites, civilian energy sites, to civilian areas. Even there was a nursing home hospital kind of targeted and hit. Ukraine now moving from what it can say a kind of big machines of the state, oil refineries, to now distribution warehouses. Wildberries, kind of the equivalent of Amazon.
9: Absolutely,
0: it starts to blur that line, doesn't it, between what's military, what's civilian?
9: And it does, absolutely. So the war is becoming more vicious now in terms of the populations of both sides. And the Ukrainians obviously thought about this, that they want to up the level of the war to the Russian public because they figure that Putin must be under pressure. The economy is stuttering in Russia. And Ukraine has got to be careful of the backlash because it's not just the targets which the Russians will go for, but also the fact that they're going for ships now in the Black Sea. And so it is possible that the Black Sea will become like the Strait of Hormuz. It'll become too dangerous for ships to get in and out and take Ukraine's grain to world markets. They're taking a big risk by moving their targets in this way, because the Russians will respond with ballistic missiles, which the Ukrainians can't do very much about.
0: Michael, good to have you with us. Plenty more for you through the course of the day. Still to come here on Sky News today, the new technology bringing together London's high streets and London's police force to try and crack down on shoplifting.

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3: Major retailers on London's high streets are now using new technology from the Metropolitan Police to catch shoplifters. It allows shops to submit evidence to officers within minutes. Let's bring in our correspondent Graham Stoffel, who joins us. And Graham, this could radically reduce the time it takes for police to be able to kind of compile the evidence, right?
4: Yes, it could. At some points, police potentially would have to wait up to 28 days to get CCTV if there was a suspected theft. Now, as you said, it could take a matter of minutes. This is essentially a new software, a new technology that would allow shops or retailers to submit CCTV footage, witness statements and other evidence directly to officers. It is currently just being trialled in London across six boroughs, but it is being expanded into another seven because it seemingly is proving successful. According to the Met, in cases of shoplifting, a charge or a caution is normally brought in around 7% of cases. In the trial area, that rose to nearly 30%. It's been rolled out to shops including Tesco, Boots, Greggs, whose bosses have spoken about the impact of the surge in retail crime. They've given a couple of examples in which it's helped get some kind of charge from. So police said it helped charge a teenager who went on a shoplifting spree worth more than £100,000. One man has been banned from every Holland and Barrett, Greggs and BP in England and Wales after stealing £4,000 worth of goods. Obviously, these are individual cases, but the total number of shoplifting offences is staggering. Last year, there were more than 500,000 recorded. There were slightly more than that in the year before, 2024. That was actually the highest number of on record that they actually saw there. There has been a sharp rise since the pandemic. Retailers have been asking for help. This may just be the police starting to find an answer.
3: Graham, good to have you with us, joining us live from the newsroom. Thank you. It's 10:26, time for the weather.
5: Dinner under the stars tonight?
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3: The next few days will bring some much-needed rain, mainly in the north. Nothing significant for the drought-stricken south, however. It'll be mostly warm again today, although cooler in the north. Southern parts not quite as hot as they were yesterday. Scotland will see persistent early rain clearing into the far north this afternoon. A scattering of heavy showers or thunderstorms following in the south instead. Elsewhere, some sunny spells and a scattering of showers, some torrential with a risk of hail and thunder. Southeastern Britain mainly dry, the showers becoming more isolated later. Expect further showers over

0: Let's bring you more on the top story. The government has announced that offenders convicted of rape, serious child sexual offences and grooming will no longer be eligible for early release as part of watered-down plans to tackle prison overcrowding. It comes in response to backlash against the plan set out by Keir Starmer that would have allowed some of the most serious offenders to be released. The victims commissioner, Claire Waxman, said the Prime Minister has gone as far as he can go in terms of excluding offenders from the early release scheme.
1: I called for this pause and urgent review because as victims commissioner, I was not satisfied that victims were being properly considered in the process. I said it at the time that this legislation was going through Parliament. I was very concerned of the impact on victims. So I very much welcome that the Prime Minister listened and that he conducted this review. As he said, I mean, unfortunately, I think he's gone as far as he can go in relation to who can be excluded from that early release due to the prison capacity crisis that we have in this country. And sadly, too many victims will still pay the price. And on behalf of them, I know how upset and distressed they will be at that news today.
0: The review was prompted by the case of PC Andrew Harper, who served with Thames Valley Police and died while responding to the theft of a quad bike in 2019. Two of his killers are still eligible for early release. Joining us now is the chair of the Thames Valley Police Federation, Eileen O'Connor. Good to see you. Appreciate you joining us. What's your reaction to the altered plans that have been announced today?
2: So, first of all, Gareth, I don't think the Prime Minister has gone far enough. That's the first thing I'd like to put on record. I do think there is more that can be done. I don't think it's acceptable that on one hand you can say rapists, child sexual offenders, grooming gangs, etc., all those really serious, heinous individuals should be held to do their full sentence. And on the other hand, two of Andrew Harper's killers are going to be fit, are able to be released early. That, in my book, is unacceptable.
0: What do you think it says? What message does it send to victims?
2: I think it sends a very poor message. I think it shows, it doesn't show, despite what the Victims Commissioner is saying, and I support what she says, I don't think it plays any weight towards victims' families. If I'm here to talk about the justice for Andrew Harper, the justice for Andrew's widow, Lizzie Harper, his father, his mother, family, friends, etc. They are the ones who are suffering the life sentence, living without Andrew in their life. As those callous individuals killed him on that

0: fateful night.
1: What are your members, what are Thames Valley officers saying to you? How is this impacting them? How is it impacting the people who knew, worked and loved Andrew?
0: Since we first heard about this, going back nearly 2 weeks ago, we asked for a pause and a full review to make sure, and we'd like to see an amendment to that policy that looks at those individuals who commit those heinous crimes against emergency workers and who take away a life of people in general. My members are angry, they are disappointed, they are sad, they are reliving an experience of 7 years ago where they heard about this tragedy. Some of my members, in fact a member this morning who was an officer on scene when Andrew was killed, who gave evidence in the court case, messaged me this morning to express his outrage. He's still suffering himself. There has been no remorse showed by these individuals. There's been utter contempt shown by these individuals when they were sentenced. And quite frankly, I've said this many times in the past couple of weeks, they deserve to spend every minute of every day of a sentence behind lock and key.
1: Police officers head into situations where many of us try and head away from them. What do you feel as though this change, this approach certainly to these two individuals, says, means for your officers in terms of the degree of support they feel they do or don't have from the government at the moment?
0: So, police officers up and down the country are getting battered on a daily basis through demand, through a lack of a meaningful pay award, etc., etc., etc. But what this shows is there is no... What is the protection? What is the consequences of you taking a life out of an emergency worker in the execution of their duty? Because what this shows to my members is these individuals can kill Andrew Harper, as they did on the 15th of August 2019, and do less than a third or half of their sentence. That is totally and utterly unacceptable in my eyes and in my members' eyes. And there needs to be more done to protect police officers in this country.
1: I was looking at some statistics that you pulled together and compiled. They're from a couple of years ago. They talk about morale, and they talk about 51% of respondents from Thames Valley Police say that morale is low or very low, and that 81% of respondents from the force felt that morale within the force was low or very low. That was in 2023. Where does that sit now in 2026, especially set against this backdrop?
0: Yeah, I mean, I think policing in general is on its knees, quite honestly. And officers, as you said earlier, officers run towards danger when others walk away and turn a blind eye. They put themselves in harm's way. They put their lives on the line. We had the National Bravery Awards just earlier in July, where people were recognised. We had officers that were stabbed. You should not go to work and think that you're not going to come home at the end of your shift to your family, to your kids, your loved ones. More needs to be done. And if I had one plea to the Prime Minister, it would be, we need, and utterly unacceptable in my eyes and in my members' eyes, and there needs to be more done to protect police officers in this country.
1: I was looking at some statistics that you pulled together and compiled. They're from a couple of years ago. They talk about morale, and they talk about 51% of respondents from Thames Valley Police say that morale is low or very low, and that 81% of respondents from the force felt that morale within the force was low or very low. That was in 2023. Where does that sit now in 2026, especially set against this backdrop?
0: Yeah, I mean, I think policing in general is on its knees, quite honestly. And officers, as you said earlier, officers run towards danger when others walk away and turn a blind eye. They put themselves in harm's way. They put their lives on the line. We had the National Bravery Awards just earlier in July, where people were recognised. We had officers that were stabbed. You should not go to work and think that you're not going to come home at the end of your shift to your family, to your kids, your loved ones. More needs to be done. And if I had one plea to the Prime Minister, it would be, we need your support as our Prime Minister to keep us safe from killers up and down this country.
1: You've got that plea. I mean this with the greatest respect, because you will have full awareness of the challenges of law and order and justice and the prison service. Do you have any empathy or sympathy for the decisions that are having to be made at the moment? We talked about, I think, in 2024, there was only somewhere around 100 spaces left in prisons. There's now 2,000, but there's talk that it could be at capacity again by November. We've reflected an awful lot on the impacts, but to what degree do you kind of empathise with the process that's had to be gone through?
0: I have a slight amount of empathy about the situation that the government find themselves in. But this isn't just something that has happened with this government. This has been for years, quite honestly. And what I'm not going to do is be involved. For me, it's not political. It's really quite simple. More needs to be done to protect our police officers, and more needs to be done to keep the two individuals who killed Andrew Harper behind bars. It's quite simple for me. I have the utmost empathy for prison officers, and there's a rise in prison assaults, etc. More can be done. I think more can be done. In terms of what we're going to do, I have a petition that went live this morning where I'm petitioning for those two individuals to be kept behind bars to serve as much of their sentence as they need to serve. I'm going to be looking at a judicial review, an avenue around some legal judicial review around the policy, the processes. I have the backing of our PCC and I have the backing of our chief. I think we'll have the public support in what we're trying to achieve, and the government need to take notice. Mr. Burnham and the Justice Secretary, they need to take notice of what we're doing, because we're not going away and I won't go away.
1: Joining us live here on Sky News, Chair of the Thames Valley Police Federation, Eileen O'Connor. Really appreciate you sharing your time and your thoughts. Thank you.
0: Thank you.
1: Breaking news brought to us by the Department for Transport, saying that Gatwick Airport can open a second runway and bring it into full use after a High Court dismissed a legal challenge against the expansion project, bringing to an end years of uncertainty. It's being claimed that the expansion will create 14,000 new jobs across the region and deliver an additional £1 billion worth in economic benefits every year. The first flights to take off from the extended northern runway are scheduled for 2030. It means, according to the Department for Transport, an additional 100,000 flights per year. And that will expand on the 200 or more routes and destinations that are currently being offered by Gatwick. This, of course, comes as there is the conversation, the continued project to try and expand Heathrow as well, a third runway there is being proposed and worked through. That would bring about huge expansion to the UK's busiest and biggest airport as well there. There are conditions regarding the expansion project regarding air quality, carbon emissions and noise that are being worked through. But the High Court today refusing, with regards to Gatwick, the permission for the campaign group to appeal against this. So the Transport Secretary, Heidi Alexander, says it's a major milestone for Gatwick. Around 13 million more passengers, 100,000 more flights, giving holidaymakers greater choice and strengthening global links to make the UK an attractive place in the world to invest. Let's just also bring you a little bit of breaking news from the Maritime and Coast Guard Agency. Spokesperson saying that a vessel has caught fire earlier this morning in the French search and rescue region. UK vessels and a lifeboat are assisting. I cannot tell you what that vessel is, what or who is on board, but we'll bring you details of that. A lot of focus on the channel, obviously, following that announcement by Reform yesterday about their plans to try and tackle small boats if they came into office and into government. We do know that in the first 2 weeks of Andy Burnham's time in office as Prime Minister, 2,000 people have crossed the channel in small boats. I cannot tell you, like I say, anything more than a vessel caught fire. We'll bring you more on that as we get it. Still to come here on Sky News, we're going to bring you a special report from Greg Milam into the murder of this individual, Alicia, and the remnants of her body.

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1: Alicia Apostolopoyarin went missing 4 years ago. A killer had a violent past and would go on to commit further violent crimes behind bars. But he's never revealed the location of her body. Now Sky News has been giving unique access to the murder investigation, and police have admitted that opportunities were missed in the case. Our chief North of England correspondent Greg Milam has the story.
2: Is there anything you can tell me about Alicia's current whereabouts?
3: Can I take your full name, please?
4: Yeah, it's Alicia Apostola Boyarin.
5: This is the story of a vulnerable young woman.
6: Someone has prevented Alicia from coming home to us.
5: And a man she trusted. A man who'd been violent in the past and would be again.
7: How Alicia's life was taken, we don't know.
5: This is the first time the full story is being told, with tragic missed opportunities. And the question that remains, where is Alicia? It was on a Wednesday that Alicia Apostolov-Boyarin was reported missing.
8: Alicia was 24. She lived here in Ashton-under-Lyne in Manchester. It was a sometimes unsettled lifestyle, moving between the homes of various members of her family. But she was very close to her grandmother, and it was her grandmother who reported her missing. Alicia was vulnerable. She was known to mental health services here, and she had had a dependency on alcohol.
5: But let's go back a month, to December, and a moment that changed the course of Alicia's life.
7: Alicia was contacted by a male named David Taylor. He was 60, 61 at the time when he contacted Alicia. She was 24. Alicia met David Taylor through a family friend and associate. So I don't think there was any issues ever in Alicia's mind that this person would obviously cause her any harm. She was picked up by David Taylor from the Greater Manchester area and taken to Durham. It wasn't unusual for Alicia to be away from the family for a couple of days. However, on this occasion, Alicia hadn't been seen by the family for a number of weeks and wasn't responding to messages.
5: In fact, in the days after David Taylor picked her up in his gold Volkswagen Passat, Alicia had been very visible. They were recorded on CCTV, shopping at this supermarket near his home in County Durham. They were then recorded at a petrol station. That's Alicia in the passenger seat as Taylor fills up.
3: Can I take your full name, please?
4: Yeah, it's Alicia Apostola Boyarin.
5: She also phoned her bank.
3: You have a current available balance of £9.02.
4: All right, thank you very much.
9: Thank you, that's no problem.
5: The voice you hear at the end of the call is David Taylor's. This was on the 16th of January.
7: We believe that Alicia's life came to an end on the 22nd of January 2022 at the hands of David Taylor. We believe that he travelled back to the Derbyshire area where he had a caravan on a caravan park.
8: Cameras captured Alicia in Taylor's car close to that caravan park. Half an hour later, GPS showed that's where he was. But no one on that caravan park ever saw Alicia. And during those crucial hours, Taylor had switched off his phone.
7: And we believe that it's that point in the evening of the 22nd of January 2022 that Alicia's life was ended. How Alicia's life was taken, we don't know.
8: When Taylor was caught on a police camera the next day, there was no one in the passenger seat.
5: All of this had happened before Alicia was even reported missing. As the days passed for her family, there was an inevitability. The words in the statement they released are spoken by an actor.
6: We know in our hearts that someone has prevented Alicia from coming home to us and that she is no longer alive. Alicia's world revolved around her family. She was a shy girl and did not socialise very much. She was only comfortable when she was at home. Not knowing where Alicia is or what has happened to her is torment.
5: It was then the police were given Taylor's name by the man who'd introduced him to Alicia.
10: All right, I'm being arrested on suspicion of murder. You may not have to say anything, but it may have been defensive. You're not mentioning your own questions.
5: For 5 days, he was held and questioned.
2: Have you killed Alicia? Do you know if Alicia has been killed, Dave?
5: He never answered and was released without charge. But David Taylor had a violent criminal past. In 1983, a postmaster in Ashton was shot and injured during an armed robbery. Taylor was jailed. He admitted carrying out other armed robberies as well. He just got out of prison 10 years later when he kidnapped a van driver, threatening him with a shotgun before leaving him tied up and gagged. What followed was a manhunt for a man police described as armed and extremely dangerous.
7: He is an intimidating figure. He will intimidate people to get what he wants out of them rather than what they want. He will use people for his own end, his own gains.
8: At the time Taylor was under arrest for killing Alicia, he was subject to what's called an IPP, imprisonment for public protection. It's a controversial, indeterminate sentence for people considered dangerous, but who hadn't been given a life sentence.
5: All the while, police were continuing to investigate what happened to Alicia. When they were searching Taylor's home in County Durham, they found ammunition. That was enough to see him recalled to prison under that IPP.
8: With Taylor behind bars, police needed to prove that Alicia wasn't alive. Her body hadn't been found, and it would take them 2 years to build the case against him.
5: In February 2024, David Taylor was charged with Alicia's murder. A few months later, detectives went to see Taylor at Franklin Prison in Durham. He'd said he wanted to talk about Alicia's whereabouts.
7: We believed at that point he may tell us what had happened, so we deployed two officers from our team to go and visit him in prison. There was a short break. Very, very shortly after the officers returned into the room, David Taylor produced what is believed to be a makeshift shank and stabbed one of the officers in the chest.
5: The officer spent days in hospital. Taylor was charged with attempted murder, but his violence doesn't end there. Taylor is now in Wakefield Prison. It's 3 weeks before he's due to go on trial for stabbing the police officer a year ago, almost 4 years since Alicia died. On CCTV, with two convicted murderers, almost 4 years since Alicia died. On CCTV, with two convicted murderers, you see him enter the cell of a child killer called Kyle Bevan. Bevan was found the following morning, described as tidily tucked up in bed and dead from 25 stab wounds.
8: Taylor would go on to be found guilty of Bevan's murder and the attempt on the life of the police officer, but not before he had another surprise for police. He'd always denied killing Alicia, but then asked for an unscheduled court hearing.
7: He was produced via video link from a prison down south. And during the hearing, he was asked by the court whether or not he was guilty or not guilty of Alicia's murder, and he said, yes, I killed her. And that was really, really... One, it was a little bit of relief because we'd had the first time in almost 4 years that we knew we were on the right track and that Alicia had been killed by this person, this David Taylor. But it was also just how nonchalant he was about the whole thing in relation to the fact that he'd taken this person's life.
5: To this day, Taylor has not said how he killed Alicia or where she is.
9: He has that power as well, doesn't he? I mean, is that something you think he relishes, having the power of that information over her family, over you, over everybody?
7: There's no doubt in my mind that he has that power, and he's the only person that could tell us what has happened to Alicia and why and what he has done with her. I would ask him to clear his conscience, to come clean about what has actually happened, allow us to recover Alicia for her family and to give her the dignity of the burial that she deserves and to give the family the closure that they deserve.
8: There is another twist in this story, though. A decade ago, Taylor was investigated over an allegation of sexual violence on the other side of the country. There wasn't enough evidence to charge him, though, and no further action was taken.
9: Do you think there were opportunities in Taylor's past that could have meant he wasn't free to carry out what he did?
7: Yes, I think there was opportunities at least to look at David Taylor and some of the offending that he had previously committed. Whether or not that would have led to him being in prison and not on the streets is very difficult to say. But there were certainly opportunities that I believe were missed that could have led to that.
5: And Alicia's story comes with one final tragedy.
7: So her grandmother she was the one who reported Alicia missing. Clearly she was desperate for some answers in relation to what had happened to Alicia. Unfortunately for us and for the family, her grandmother passed away without getting those answers, and clearly we'll never know exactly what has happened to her granddaughter.
5: And that mystery remains. In all the years, all that violence, a young woman's fate. David Taylor will spend the rest of his life in prison. The only person to this day who can answer that question. Where is Alicia?
1: If you want more on the story, scan the QR code on your screen now for more details coming up there, and plenty more on the Sky News website. Just want to bring you an update on the fire on board a boat in the Channel. Various elements coming to us. The RNLI confirming that its Eastbourne all-weather boat was launched at around 6 a.m. to an incident in the Channel. Just seeing here that French authorities confirmed that 157 people have been rescued. And this is according to the Reuters news agency, that migrants were attempting the English Channel crossing near Boulogne-sur-Mer. And then further details coming from the French authorities saying that 157 figure, this had been throughout the course of the 3rd to the 4th of August overnight. Various activities taking place to bring people to safety, talking about the structural fragility of the boats and the overloading of them, forcing lives to be at risk there. So we're hearing about that fire, hearing about the element of 157 people rescued, and also RNLI resources deployed as well. And just regarding football, FIFA's Chief of Global Football Development, Arsene Wenger, has said in a statement, the decision to withdraw from a plan to sell stakes in the World Cup company was absolutely necessary and beyond question. I'm going to get more reaction to the situation with FIFA with Rob Harris after the break.

0: You're watching Sky News Today. I'm Gareth Barlow. It's 11 o'clock. These are the headlines for you. Andy Burnham rules out new early release plans for serious sexual offenders, but admits he can't go as far as he'd want to.
1: The government had to be forced into this by me and so many other people bringing the victims out. They shouldn't have had to do that. And yet still, killers are going to be released.
0: A sad and reproachable series of events. FIFA's Secretary General criticises Gianni Infantino's World Cup sell-off plan in an internal staff message. Gatwick Airport's expansion finally gets the go-ahead as a legal challenge is dismissed at the Court of Appeal. Moscow hits back after claiming seven people died when a Ukrainian drone exploded on a Russian beach. A mass funeral takes place in Gaza for more than 100 Palestinians killed in an airstrike at the beginning of the war. And a special report, Sky News, has given rare access into the investigation into the murder of a young woman who went missing 4 years ago and whose body's never been found. Very good morning. The Prime Minister has announced that offenders convicted of rape, serious child sexual offences and grooming will no longer be eligible for the government's new early release scheme. Andy Burnham's responded to the backlash against plans set out by Keir Starmer that would have allowed some of the most serious offenders to be freed. But there's still anger from some victims and their families. Many killers, including two of the men of the three men convicted of PC Andrew Harper's murder, are still eligible for early release. Sorry, manslaughter, eligible for early release. Their case prompted Mr. Burnham's review. In a statement, he said the following, "Keeping the public safe is my top priority. That's why I asked for an urgent review of the prison release scheme. I fully understand the anger, anxiety and distress that's been caused. I want to be honest, I wanted to go even further, as I know there will still be concerns about other offenders having their sentence shortened. But it's not possible without the prison system reaching capacity and collapsing, which will put public safety at much greater risk." But PC Harper's widow, Lissy, said she's appalled that two of her husband killers could be freed. She said, "The killers of Andrew have shown no remorse. They've robbed us of our future. They're vile criminals and should remain in jail. To release them early from their already pitiful sentences is an affront to justice. The government and the justice system have not just let me down. They have added insult to injury. They are meant to be on our side. This is an utter betrayal, and it's one I will not be able to forgive or forget." Well, in response, the Justice Secretary, Alex Norris, told Sky News the government had to take measures to avoid collapse of the prison system.
2: The death of Andrew Harper shocked the nation. You know, the individual whose driver is not subject to this, but the two other perpetrators are because of the nature of their sentence. You know, I know that she's angry. Frankly, the Prime Minister's expressed his anger. I would express how angry I am, too, at being in a situation where we're having to make significant changes that do have real impacts on people's lives so that we are able to have a functioning prison system. And I say, Anna, if we don't, you know, the consequences of this are, were we not to make these changes, then we would run out of prison places in this October or November. I know that's difficult. I know that's created harm. And that's none of that, you know, it's not Lizzie Harper's fault. And, you know, I'm sorry that she's been put into this situation as a result. I genuinely am. But this is a decision we've had to take to make sure we have a functioning prison system.
0: Let's take a look at some of the main changes Andy Burnham's made. Offenders jailed for rape, serious child sex offences and other grooming offences will be blocked from the early release scheme. Offenders will face tougher surveillance when they leave prison, including more supervision and new GPS monitoring for rapists to restrict their movements. The changes include a new £10 million package for victims to give them better access to information and specialist support. And the start of the scheme has been delayed by 1 month, from September to October. Our correspondent, Molly Malone, has more details.
3: This is a big decision, it's a serious decision, and it's a decision which will have real-life human consequences for the many thousands of victims which these decisions will impact on. As you've been saying there, there are two main changes which Andy Burnham has brought in as a result of the pause that he put on this policy within days of coming into office. The first is that this early release scheme, as it's being described now in law, will be delayed from September until October to give probation time to recalculate the sentences, and recalculate because the second big change is that these exclusions are in place. Exclusions for rapists, for groomers, and for people that have committed serious child sexual offences. They're the exclusions that have been put in place. Now, what all this means is that as of the beginning of October, we'll start seeing these releases happen. We've heard this morning that they expect some 5,000 5,000 people to be released across 10 tranches, rather than the original 6,000, which was going to begin in September. Remember, this is a policy that was brought in under Keir Starmer's government, but a policy that's come off the back of years now of overcrowding, which is why we saw this independent review of sentencing policy. And the changes that we're now seeing implemented from October are off the back of that sentencing review. And they essentially mean that more serious and dangerous criminals can be released starting from October at the halfway point rather than at the two-thirds point, and other less serious offenders can be released after serving a third of their sentence rather than at 40%, which we've seen with previous and more sort of emergency and temporary early release schemes under successive governments. But what we're already starting to see is dividing lines, really, between groups of victims. Some will be waking up to the news this morning that their offenders can continue to be released. Others will be waking up to the news that there are exclusions in place to stop them from being released earlier in their sentence. We've heard, though, from one victim who's had some light release. Her name's Sarah, and she was a victim of grooming. I think we can hear a flavour of what she had to say.
4: Many other survivors up and down the country was thinking, do we need to move towns? Do we need to rearrange our whole lives? You know, these men, these monsters, were sentenced for some of the most heinous crimes in our country. And there was about to be released earlier under the new release scheme. And survivors joining together, we've stopped that. But if they'd have not stopped and exempt these paedophiles and rapists from this early release scheme, then there'd have been so much more uproar and uncertainty in the communities.
3: If that's the human side of this, the human consequences, there is, of course, the political reality and the pragmatism that have come with these decisions, which is one of severe overcrowding. You've been hearing about it for a number of years now. We had just 100 spaces left a couple of years ago, two summers ago. We are not in that place now. We have some 1,800 spaces left, but the prison and the probation service are keen to point out that the situation with prison spaces is pretty fluid. It can change pretty quickly. And they need, they think, these measures to come into place. The male prison estate at the moment is operating at around 98% capacity. And the feeling was that the projections have been suggesting that they could reach capacity by November if no changes were to come into place. Now, the government have promised to build some 14,000 new prison spaces by 2031. But the situation is fluid. The situation changes rapidly. And that also has an impact for the probation service, who, remember, have had some time to plan for those releases that were due to start in September. They'll now have only around 6 weeks to recalculate the sentences, taking into consideration these exclusions. So it's a fast-moving situation, and still many victims will have been waking up this morning with some pretty hard hearing that many of those offenders are still going to be released, albeit with certain exclusions in place.
0: Well, we've been getting political reaction to the government's changes to the early release scheme this morning. The Conservative leader, Kemi Badenoch, said victims deserve better.
5: This time last week, I sat on a panel where I had women who had been victims of horrific sexual assaults and violence telling the country that their rapists and their abusers were about to be released very, very early. And the fact is, the government had to be forced into this by me and so many other people bringing the victims out. They shouldn't have had to do that. And yet still, killers are going to be released, like the killers of PC Andrew Harper. I'm here, out with police. I see the hard work they do. The idea that one of their killers will be out on early release, or some of their killers, I should say, out on early release, is horrific.
0: Our political correspondent, Alex Rogers, has more.
6: There is one stark statistic, Gareth, that in 2024, only 100 prison spaces were left in male prisons in England and Wales. That's the year that Labour came to power. But some strong criticism from Kemi Badenoch there. She will say that there are differences in the early release scheme that the Tories carried out compared to the one that we're seeing now. She's calling this a partial climb down. She says Andy Burnham has been too slow on this, and ultimately they are still releasing killers such as two of those in the Andrew Harper case. She's also mentioned that domestic abusers are not included in this, and that's one of the key criticisms we've been hearing this morning. Earlier, we spoke to Jess Phillips, the former safeguarding minister. Let's take a listen to what she had to say.
7: In domestic abuse cases, one of the main problems that we have is that so many people re-offend with the same victim. It is the nature of that crime, where it is different to fraudsters getting out. There is a really specific violence against women and girls issue that needs now, over before this scheme starts to operate in October, and I have spoken to the ministers with regards to this, we need to make sure that those victims feel that they are as safe as they possibly can be and that the system is on their side. It's not their responsibility to worry about the numbers or failures of politicians for decades before. It is only their responsibility to deal with, to feel safe and feel part of the system. And currently, I would say the processes for that are not in place.
6: Jess Phillips there effectively arguing that victims are paying the price for successive government failures when they shouldn't have to. And I think one of the difficulties of this policy, Gareth, is that it's created inadvertently a hierarchy of victims, and it shows the tough choices that Andy Burnham is having to make. Who decides who gets to be released and who doesn't? And there will always be cases like the Andrew Harper case that ignite public anger. And it does feel as well like a marked shift from his first couple of weeks as Prime Minister, which were characterised by cost of living sweeteners and trying to project a sense of hope into the public after a sense of doom and gloom under the Keir Starmer premiership, as he would put it. But here we are, Andy Burnham reckoning with the reality of governing and the tough choices that go with it.
0: Alex Rogers, more on that story on the Sky News website and at the Life page running as we speak. Plenty more of the day's other stories there, including some of these, actually. Essex Police have launched an investigation after a teenage girl was forced into a car outside a supermarket in Harlow yesterday evening. Officers say she managed to flee the vehicle after she was driven to Epping by two white men wearing tracksuits. Officers say that the girl is now safe and with her family and is being supported by specialist police officers. Aviation news. Gatwick Airport can now open a second runway. That's after the High Court in London dismissed a legal challenge from campaigners. It's a win, then, for the government. The runway will be brought into full use with the first flights due to take off from 2030. It means an additional 100,000 flights a year from the UK's current biggest single runway airport. A mass funeral is taking place today for 112 Palestinians whose bodies were recovered after nearly 3 years under the rubble in Gaza City. More than 300 people were killed by an Israeli strike in the city's Sabra neighbourhood in November 2023. Turning our attention to sport now and the story regarding FIFA. Well, the organisation's Secretary General has called the abandoned World Cup sell-off plan a sad and reproachable series of events. In a memo seen by Sky News, Matthias Grafström told Sky staff that the events of the last week are difficult to comprehend and accept. Joined now by our sports correspondent, Rob Harris. And Rob, it's not the only FIFA official that's been speaking.
8: Yeah, we're getting a lot of developments on this this morning as we just try and gather all the phones in place. Just heard from Arsene Wenger, the former Arsenal manager, who's now development chief at FIFA. And he's just released this statement distancing himself from Gianni Infantino as he attempts to sell off shares in the World Cup. He said, "At FIFA, I am the chief of global football development. Together with my team, I oversee the data analysis of the game, the FIFA online training centre, the development of youth education through 60 academies across 60 countries where they are most needed, and youth competitions around the world. In addition, I am technical advisor to IFAB." This is the key part of Arsene Wenger's statement. "I was not involved in this strategic plan and first became aware of the project through media reports. The decision to withdraw the project was absolutely necessary and beyond question because I firmly believe in an independent FIFA that serves our game with commitment, transparency and integrity." So no mention there of the embattled President Gianni Infantino, maybe some implicit criticism there of the way this plan was cooked up in secret without the most senior staff even knowing.
0: That's the remarkable thing about all of this. These huge names of football, towering giants, people like Arsene Wenger, towering giants of football, saying that they had no idea what Gianni was up to, despite the fact it was a proposed $20 billion plan, despite the fact that the brother of Donald Trump's son-in-law was seemingly going to get involved in it, despite the fact that it was going to bring in huge amounts of external investors. And they all knew nothing.
8: And we could discover a lot more in the weeks and months ahead, because certainly chatter around football at the time of the World Cup was of what's maybe something in the offing. But who did know? Well, a key figure in FIFA is Matthias Grastrom. He's the Secretary General, effectively the number two to Gianni Infantino. He runs the organisation as the effective CEO. We've not heard from him in the week since this scandal erupted, but I've exclusively obtained the internal staff email that Matthias Grastrom sent to FIFA today. And he talks about the extraordinary and challenging last week that's been happening. And he reflected on the World Cup that's just been and said, a sad and reproachable series of events, which were thankfully concluded with the FIFA Forward project permanently abandoned, for as much as we feel dismayed by them, should not overshadow this reality that's about being proud and happy about the World Cup. Matthias Grastrom's statement continues, we have all been thrown in the middle of a turmoil which is difficult to comprehend and accept. But as Secretary General, I urge you to remain focused on what has always united us, and that's talking about serving the world of football and particularly full compliance of the FIFA statutes and FIFA regulations. That's crucial. And then the statement goes on that I assure you as members of the administration, you will be defended and safeguarded from the political context we currently experience. You do not need to worry. And now perhaps a reference by Matthias Grastrom to the staff today who will be very concerned about who's going to be leading them as president. He says, individuals, unstable moments and unfortunate events, unfortunate episodes come and go. The institution, its mission and its responsibility towards world football continue. And that is why we should always keep our professionalism, sense of perspective and composure. So you're getting a real sense about the internal disarray and upheaval this is all causing.
0: The intriguing key line there, individuals come and go, was the first part of that. And what about not him, but the individual at the heart of all of this, Gianni Infantino? After having an awful lot to say for himself, he seems to have gone very quiet.
8: Yeah, we've not heard from him since the early hours of Saturday morning when he announced he was abandoning this attempts to sell off shares and create a new venture in the World Cup worth $20 billion. He called it divisive, and he accepted that he couldn't continue with it. There has been support from some parts of the world, Qatar, Morocco, from Egypt, from Lebanon, where he has citizenship as well. There has been that momentum that Europe attempted to build with the withdrawal of letters of support for his re-election next year, but they have somewhat slowed. You know, with England, Wales, Serbia, Finland, Sweden withdrawing that support, and we have the collective UEFA action declaring a loss of confidence. Also, statements expressing concern from the top of the organisations covering North America and Asian football, but certainly no sense yet of a majority of the 211 member associations of FIFA would necessarily go against him. So what are the moves now? Is it to put up a rival candidate in the presidential election next year? The deadline is in November. Is it attempts to force a vote of confidence with an emergency Congress? They could get the numbers for that because it only needs 20% of the membership, but could the rebels be humiliated and could then, you know, Infantino emerge stronger? We are getting a sense of some of the fight back, and some of it will probably position potentially this being a European agenda, the powerful, wealthy nations maybe trying to undermine those developing footballing nations who, as Infantino says, would have stood to benefit a lot more in terms of getting a lot more development cash from this project. But the numbers didn't add up. And that was according to his own former senior advisor, Carlos Cordero, until he quit last week, saying actually $20 billion undervalued the World Cup.
0: The quagmire of football governance never fails to deliver, does it? And it's going to continue to go on for a while to come. Rob, good to see you. Appreciate it. Thank you. Just approaching 20 past 11 Tuesday morning to the Channel. 157 people rescued after a boat caught fire in the waterway. The Coast Guard confirmed that the boat caught fire this morning while still in French waters. Search and rescue teams from France, the UK Coast Guard and the RNLI all responded. Graham Stockard following the story. What more can you tell us, Graham?
9: Well, actually, just in the last few moments, we've got a bit more detail from the French Maritime Agency. As you said, 157 people on board, rescued, all of them thought to be accounted for, although some of them suffering from burns, having been rescued by the French authorities. But interestingly, they've released quite a lot of detail about the lead-up to that rescue this morning. They said that their boats were tracking the dinghy overnight and that before the fire, five people had requested to be rescued from the vessel. They were taken back to France, but actually the remaining people on board decided to carry on. The French authorities deciding that actually it would be more dangerous to intervene to force people onto rescue boats. So that carried on. And then, of course, further disaster struck later on in the morning when its engine caught fire. Those on board issued mayday. Again, the French authorities were tracking it, so they managed to rescue those on board. It's thought that the vessel then capsized and essentially was shipwrecked. Now, all of those on board, the 157, have been taken back to France. An RNLI vessel as well, lifeboat from Britain, was also sent to assist. They did so. Obviously, this is only going to really propel the debate around small boats further into the public imagination. I mean, it's been something that we've been speaking about for years. This year, there have already been 14,500 crossings made on various forms of small boat, and we do seem to be seeing bigger and bigger dinghies. They've been dubbed mega dinghies. One carried 165 people across in July. Andy Burnham has obviously promised to crack down on this. So many have before him as well. Reform have just suggested a plan to use the Royal Navy to push boats back, essentially, but the France have dismissed that, and many opposition parties have kind of called it a bit of a low as well. But again, this, you know, lives are being risked at sea by people coming across, and there is that recurring problem of forcing a rescue almost, while those people on board want to continue actually possibly putting lives even more at risk. The incident today obviously is only going to fuel that debate about small boats further.
0: Graham, joining us live from Westminster studio, thank you. We'll keep fully across that story as it develops. Still to come here on Sky News today, more insight and analysis following this incident, a Ukrainian drone hitting a Russian beach, killing seven and injuring more than 40.

0: A drone crashed into a busy beach resort in southern Russia yesterday, killing 7 people. The video does show the moment up to the strike and the aftermath of it. Here it is. The footage shows the drone falling to the ground. It's highlighted in that circle. It's followed by a loud explosion. And then this, the impact of that strike, the smoke there on the beachfront. 3 of those killed were reported to be children, 40 others injured in the attack. We got insight and analysis from our defence and security analyst, Michael Clark.
1: I saw the original of that video, and it is quite a big explosion. Also, before the drone comes low, you can hear a lot of gunfire. Almost certainly, that drone was shot down. It was heading for something else. Putin's favourite palace is not that far away. Maybe it was heading for that. Maybe it was heading for one of the distribution centres, since the Ukrainians have been going for food distribution centres. And that's it. Arkhipiko Osipovka is this resort itself, just outside Gelenjik. And that, in a way, I mean, the moral responsibility is still on the people who sent the drone, not those who shot it down. But it is the case that if drones are circulating and if they're being shot at on both sides, they're going to land somewhere. So this looks pretty bad. But the explosion was big. I'm certain it wasn't aimed at the beach or the civilians on the beach. It was aimed at a more substantial target deeper into southern Krasnodar. But it does show what the Ukrainians are doing. They've really increased their drone rate. They're now firing more than twice as many drones as the Russians. Since March, they've fired more drones increasingly, March, April, May, June, July. In July, they fired almost 1,200 drones, and the Russians fired over 550. So the Ukrainians have really gone in for this drone offensive in a very big way. And they're targeting not just the filling stations, the refineries in Russia, which they've been doing for some months now, but the Wildberries, the distribution centre. They've also gone for Lanta, which is a food distribution centre. Big explosion in Lanta warehouse in Petersburg in the last couple of days. The Ukrainians have got to be really careful about this, because, I mean, what they're doing now, they've been doing very, very well in affecting Russia's ability to continue the war and affecting the Russian public through petrol shortages. But going for these targets now, the retail outlets, is like poking the bear in the eye. The Russians undoubtedly will respond with ballistic missiles, which they're getting from North Korea. And the Ukrainians don't have enough air defence to defend against ballistic missiles. So I think we're going to see a new turn in the targeting policy of the Russians in this war.
0: And is there a risk, because Ukraine was occupying the, one could argue, the more moral high ground, in so much as it was the country that was invaded. It's on the defensive. Russia is the bigger neighbour. Russia's been the one that's been targeting everything from energy sites, civilian energy sites, to civilian areas. Even there was a nursing home hospital kind of targeted and hit. Ukraine now moving from what it can say a kind of big machines of the state, oil refineries, to now distribution warehouses, Wildberries, kind of the equivalent of Amazon.
1: Absolutely,
0: it starts to blur that line, doesn't it, between what's military, what's civilian?
1: And it does, absolutely. So the war is becoming more vicious now in terms of the populations of both sides. And the Ukrainians obviously thought about this, that they want to up the level of the war to the Russian public, because they figure that Putin must be under pressure. The economy is stuttering in Russia. And Ukraine has got to be careful of the backlash, because it's not just the targets which the Russians will go for, but also the fact that they're going for ships now in the Black Sea. And so it is possible that the Black Sea will become like the Strait of Hormuz. It'll become too dangerous for ships to get in and out and take Ukraine's grain to world markets. They're taking a big risk by moving their targets in this way, because the Russians will respond with ballistic missiles, which the Ukrainians can't do very much about.
0: Details there from Michael Clark. Time for the weather.
2: I hope we haven't forgotten anything.
3: 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I tick that box.
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4: All Clear Travel Insurance sponsors Sky News Weather.
0: The next few days bringing some much-needed rain, mainly in the north. Nothing significant, actually, for the drought-stricken south. Mostly warm again today, cooler in the north. Southern parts not quite as hot as yesterday. Scotland seeing persistent early rain clearing into the far north this afternoon.

0: Let's bring you more on our top story now. And the government's announced that offenders convicted of rape, serious charged sexual offences and grooming will no longer be eligible for early release as part of watered-down plans to tackle prison overcrowding. It comes in response to backlash against plans set out by Keir Starmer that would have allowed some of the most serious offenders to be released. The Victims Commissioner, Claire Waxman, said that the Prime Minister has gone as far as he can go in terms of excluding offenders from the scheme.
1: I called for this pause and urgent review because as Victims Commissioner, I was not satisfied that victims were being properly considered in the process. I said it at the time that this legislation was going through Parliament. I was very concerned of the impact on victims. So I very much welcome that the Prime Minister listened and that he conducted this review. As he said, I mean, unfortunately, I think he's gone as far as he can go in relation to who can be excluded from that early release due to the prison capacity crisis that we have in this country. And sadly, too many victims will still pay the price. And on behalf of them, I know how upset and distressed they will be at that news today.
0: The review was prompted by the case of PC Andrew Harper, who served with Thames Valley Police and died while responding to the theft of a quad bike in 2019. Earlier, I spoke to the chair of Thames Valley Police Federation, Eileen O'Connor, who said the early release of two of Andrew's killers is unacceptable.
2: We asked for a pause and a full review to make sure, and we'd like to see an amendment to that policy that looks at those individuals who commit those heinous crimes against emergency workers and who take away a life of people in general. My members are angry, they are disappointed, they are sad, they are reliving an experience of 7 years ago where they heard about this tragedy. Some of my members, in fact a member this morning who was an officer on scene when Andrew was killed, who gave evidence in the court case, messaged me this morning to express his outrage. He's still suffering himself. There has been no remorse showed by these individuals. There's been utter contempt shown by these individuals when they were sentenced. And quite frankly, I've said this many times in the past couple of weeks, they deserve to spend every minute of every day of a sentence behind lock and key.
0: Police officers head into situations where many of us try and head away from them. What do you feel as though this change, this approach, certainly to these two individuals, says, means for your officers in terms of the degree of support they feel they do or don't have from the government at the moment?
2: So, police officers up and down the country are getting battered on a daily basis through demand, through a lack of a meaningful pay award, etc., etc., etc. But what this shows is there is no... What is the protection? What is the consequences of you taking a life out of an emergency worker in the execution of their duty? Because what this shows to my members is these individuals can kill Andrew Harper, as they did on the 15th of August 2019... And do less than a third or half of their sentence. That is totally and utterly unacceptable in my eyes and in my members' eyes. And there needs to be more done to protect police officers in this country.
0: That was Eileen O'Connor, chair of the Thames Valley Police Federation, speaking to me earlier. Now then, Alicia Apostolov Boyarin went missing 4 years ago. Her killer had a violent past and would go on to commit further violent crimes behind bars, but he's never revealed the location of her body.

0: Sky News has been giving unique access to the murder investigation, and police have admitted opportunities were missed in her case. Greg Milam has the story.
1: Is there anything you can tell me about Alicia's current whereabouts?
2: Can I take your full name, please?
3: Yeah, it's Alicia Apostola Boyarin.
4: This is the story of a vulnerable young woman.
5: Someone has prevented Alicia from coming home to us.
4: And a man she trusted. A man who'd been violent in the past and would be again.
6: How Alicia's life was taken, we don't know.
4: This is the first time the full story is being told, with tragic missed opportunities. And the question that remains, where is Alicia? It was on a Wednesday that Alicia Apostolov Boyarin was reported missing.
7: Alicia was 24. She lived here in Ashton-under-Lyne in Manchester. It was a sometimes unsettled lifestyle, moving between the homes of various members of her family. But she was very close to her grandmother, and it was her grandmother who reported her missing. Alicia was vulnerable. She was known to mental health services here, and she had had a dependency on alcohol.
4: But let's go back a month, to December, and a moment that changed the course of Alicia's life.
6: Alicia was contacted by a male named David Taylor. He was 60, 61 at the time when he contacted Alicia. She was 24. Alicia met David Taylor through a family friend and associate. So I don't think there was any issues ever in Alicia's mind that this person would obviously cause her any harm. She was picked up by David Taylor from Greater Manchester area and taken to Durham. It wasn't unusual for Alicia to be away from the family for a couple of days. However, on this occasion, Alicia hadn't been seen by the family for a number of weeks and wasn't responding to messages.
4: In fact, in the days after David Taylor picked her up in his gold Volkswagen Passat, Alicia had been very visible. They were recorded on CCTV, shopping at this supermarket near his home in County Durham. They were then recorded at a petrol station. That's Alicia in the passenger seat as Taylor fills up.
2: Can I take your full name, please?
3: Yeah, it's Alicia Apostola Boyarin.
4: She also phoned her bank.
2: You have a current available balance of £9.02.
3: All right, thank you very much.
8: Thank you, that's no problem.
4: The voice you hear at the end of the call is David Taylor's. This was on the 16th of January.
6: We believe that Alicia's life came to an end on the 22nd of January 2022 at the hands of David Taylor. We believe that he travelled back to the Derbyshire area where he had a caravan on a caravan park.
7: Cameras captured Alicia in Taylor's car close to that caravan park. Half an hour later, GPS showed that's where he was. But no one on that caravan park ever saw Alicia. And during those crucial hours, Taylor had switched off his phone.
6: And we believe that it's that point in the evening of the 22nd of January 2022 that Alicia's life was ended. How Alicia's life was taken, we don't know.
7: When Taylor was caught on a police camera the next day, there was no one in the passenger seat.
4: All of this had happened before Alicia was even reported missing. As the days passed for her family, there was an inevitability. The words in the statement they released are spoken by an actor.
5: We know in our hearts that someone has prevented Alicia from coming home to us and that she is no longer alive. Alicia's world revolved around her family. She was a shy girl and did not socialise very much. She was only comfortable when she was at home. Not knowing where Alicia is or what has happened to her is torment.
4: It was then that police were given Taylor's name by the man who'd introduced him to Alicia.
9: All right, I'm being arrested on suspicion of murder. You don't have to say anything, but it may be defensive. You're not mentioning your own questions.
4: For 5 days, he was held and questioned.
1: Have you killed Alicia? Do you know if Alicia has been killed, Dave?
4: He never answered and was released without charge. But David Taylor had a violent criminal past. In 1983, a postmaster in Ashton was shot and injured during an armed robbery. Taylor was jailed. He admitted carrying out other armed robberies as well. He just got out of prison 10 years later when he kidnapped a van driver, threatening him with a shotgun before leaving him tied up and gagged. What followed was a manhunt for a man police described as armed and extremely dangerous.
6: He is an intimidating figure. He will intimidate people to get what he wants out of them rather than what they want. He will use people for his own end, his own gains.
7: At the time Taylor was under arrest for killing Alicia, he was subject to what's called an IPP, imprisonment for public protection. It's a controversial, indeterminate sentence for people considered dangerous, but who hadn't been given a life sentence. All the while, police were continuing to investigate what happened to Alicia. When they were searching Taylor's home in County Durham, they found ammunition. That was enough to see him recalled to prison under that IPP. With Taylor behind bars, police needed to prove that Alicia wasn't alive. Her body hadn't been found, and it would take them 2 years to build the case against him. In February 2024, David Taylor was charged with Alicia's murder. A few months later, detectives went to see Taylor at Franklin Prison in Durham. He'd said he wanted to talk about Alicia's whereabouts.
6: We believed at that point he may tell us what had happened, so we deployed two officers from our team to go and visit him in prison. There was a short break. Very, very shortly after the officers returned into the room, David Taylor produced what is believed to be a makeshift shank and stabbed one of the officers in the chest.
7: The officer spent days in hospital. Taylor was charged with attempted murder. But his violence doesn't end there. Taylor is now in Wakefield Prison. It's 3 weeks before he's due to go on trial for stabbing the police officer a year ago, almost 4 years since Alicia died. On CCTV, with two convicted murderers, you see him enter the cell of a child killer called Kyle Bevan. Bevan was found the following morning, described as tidily tucked up in bed and dead from 25 stab wounds. Taylor would go on to be found guilty of Bevan's murder and the attempt on the life of the police officer, but not before he had another surprise for police. He'd always denied killing Alicia, but then asked for an unscheduled court hearing.
6: He was produced via video link from a prison down south. And during the hearing, he was asked by the court whether or not he was guilty or not guilty of Alicia's murder, and he said, yes, I killed her. And that was really, really... One, it was a little bit of relief because we'd had the first time in almost 4 years that we knew we were on the right track and that Alicia had been killed by this person, this David Taylor. But it was also just how nonchalant he was about the whole thing in relation to the fact that he'd taken this person's life.
7: To this day, Taylor has not said how he killed Alicia or where she is.
0: He has that power as well, doesn't he? I mean, is that something you think he relishes, having the power of that information over her family, over you, over everybody?
6: There's no doubt in my mind that he has that power, and he's the only person that could tell us what has happened to Alicia and why and what he has done with her. I would ask him to clear his conscience, to come clean about what has actually happened, allow us to recover Alicia for her family and to give her the dignity of the burial that she deserves and to give the family the closure that they deserve.
7: There is another twist in this story, though. A decade ago, Taylor was investigated over an allegation of sexual violence on the other side of the country. There wasn't enough evidence to charge him, though, and no further action was taken.
0: Do you think there were opportunities in Taylor's past that could have meant he wasn't free to carry out what he did?
6: Yes, I think there was opportunities at least to look at David Taylor and some of the offending that he had previously committed. Whether or not that would have led to him being in prison and not on the streets is very difficult to say. But there were certainly opportunities that I believe were missed that could have led to that.
7: And Alicia's story comes with one final tragedy.
6: So her grandmother was, I mean, she was the one who reported Alicia missing. Clearly she was desperate for some answers in relation to what had happened to Alicia. Unfortunately for us and for the family, her grandmother passed away without getting those answers, and clearly we'll never know exactly what has happened to her granddaughter.
7: And that mystery remains. In all the years, all that violence, a young woman's fate. David Taylor will spend the rest of his life in prison. The only person to this day who can answer that question
4: Where is Alicia?
0: For more on Alicia's story, scan the QR code on the side of the screen right now. 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
1: Major retailers on London's high streets are using new technology from the Metropolitan Police to catch shoplifters. It allows them to submit evidence to officers within minutes. Joining us now, David McKelvey, a former detective inspector at the Met and now chief executive of TMI, a private company that investigates shop theft. Good to see you. Appreciate you joining us. What do you make of this suggestion of this new tech that might kind of improve CCTV and evidence submission and the speed at which it's done?
2: It's welcome, but it's been around for some considerable period of time. Not quite sure why it's being publicised now, but it's been available for many years. It's helpful, but the technology doesn't catch shoplifters, doesn't prosecute shoplifters, and doesn't convict shoplifters. So you need police officers on the streets to actually catch them. We detain somewhere between 10 and 40 shoplifters every single day. Very few of them actually end up in court.
1: Why is that the case?
2: All sorts of reasons. One of the major reasons is that many of the larger retailers have non-intervention policies and also will not support prosecutions. You can't get witness statements out of them. You can't get CCTV out of them. The commissioner and the assistant commissioner came out, several months ago and raised this as an issue. Hopefully the retailers are starting to change that approach. But, without statements, without CCTV, you can't put someone before a court. So it's a problem across the whole area. Again, you've got resourcing issues for police officers. Sometimes they don't turn up. When they do turn up, sometimes they won't arrest. And when they do arrest, they've got to put a set of case papers together. They could be, two officers off the street for 12 hours. They just don't have the resources to do this anymore.
1: I'm interested about evidence submission here because, one can understand maybe why retailers don't want security individuals to get in the way of maybe sometimes three or four people who are raiding a shop. But shops are not devoid of CCTV. They're not devoid of evidence gathering kind of potential. And I'm sure that quite a few shoplifters are probably already known to the authorities. So why is there at times a reticence to share evidence, even if they don't want people to get in the way of these events as they're happening?
2: Yeah, but I mean, you're absolutely right. Most of the offences, in this day and age are caught on CCTV. And again, you're right. Most of the shoplifters that we deal with and police deal with day in, day out are prolific shoplifters who we all know. The retailers know them. We operate WhatsApp groups and you'll see an offender arrive at one store and it goes across the group and you'll follow him through the town as they go shoplifting before they get detained by ourselves or if we can call police. There is a reticence by the retailers. I don't understand it myself as a police officer. It makes no sense to me why they won't supply CCTV and witness statements, but we see this day in, day out. I've seen it this morning already. I see it every single day. We had a case yesterday where police did turn up and release the individuals who were both wanted, or one of them was wanted. So the whole issue is still problematic. There's a lot of noise about it. A lot of stuff goes out into the media, about good news stories. But the reality on the street is very different.
1: With regards to that kind of zero intervention policy that a lot of the major retailers operate, why is that the case? Because I think we're all used to seeing scenes or maybe even first-hand scenes of bouncers, for example, getting in the way of instances in bars or pubs or clubs or physically evicting people, physically detaining people, physically, intervening in situations. So why do you potentially see that kind of activity and that kind of preventative activity in some establishments, but they're not on the high street to the same degree?
2: Policy. The stores operate these non-intervention policies and it goes across their own staff, but it also goes across security. They won't allow their own security. Some, as you've seen it, recently, will sack security staff or sack their own staff for intervening. That's the policy they have. That's one thing. You do understand it to a certain extent because some of these shoplifters can be violent and they do carry weapons. And, there's reported violence increasing against shop staff. But, in circumstances where we detain people, our people are trained. They do detain. They do carry handcuffs. They do arrest them. You would hope at that point, when there's sufficient evidence to prosecute, that the retailers would then come forward and supply their statements and CCTV. But it just doesn't happen.
1: You're describing a pretty tricky situation. What's the solution here? Is it more money? Is it more police officers? Is it to change?
2: They've thrown vast amounts of money at shoplifting. Yeah, you've got CCTV, you've got stuff that's got tags on it now. You know, you've got people wearing body-worn cameras. But the reality is, the only thing that works is to catch these people, put them before a court and convict them. And that doesn't necessarily mean that you put them in prison, but it gives you the opportunity to get drugs and alcohol assistance, you know, rehabilitation centres, etc. But again, you've got another problem because you've now got this early release scheme and a lot of these people are going to be released. And there is a message that's gone out, unfortunately, over many years, that if you walk into a shop, you can steal and effectively you've got very little chance of getting caught or prosecuted.
1: Joining us live from Essex, David McKelvey. Good to see you. Appreciate your time. Thank you.
2: Thank you.
1: It's just coming up to 12 o'clock. There we are. Time for the weather.
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1: Well, next few days will bring some much-needed rain, but mainly in the north. Nothing significant expected, I'm afraid to say, for the drought-stricken south. Mostly warm again today, cooler in the north. Southern parts not quite as hot as yesterday. Top temperatures 29, 22 on the northeast coast. Scotland seeing persistent early rain clearing into the far north this afternoon. A scattering of heavy showers and some thunderstorms following from the south. Elsewhere, sunny spells and a scattering of showers. Some of them torrential, so do go steady, with the risk of hail and thunder. Southeastern Britain, mainly dry. The showers will become isolated later. Further showers overnight, frequent and prolonged in the extreme north and over the northwest of Ireland, but fairly isolated elsewhere. Windy in the south, though, and in the far north. Northern parts seeing further showers tomorrow. The south looks mainly dry. Just a few showers there, mainly over Ireland. It'll be cooler than today and windier, too. With respect to Thursday, it looks cooler still, with just a few showers spreading south. Top temperatures, 22.
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1: You're watching Sky News, Gareth Barlow with you. Still to come at the top of the next hour, the details of the alterations to the early release scheme and the criticism of those changes from across the political spectrum.

0: You're watching Sky News today. It is midday. I'm Gareth Barlow. These are the headlines. Andy Burnham rules out new early release plans for serious sexual offenders, but admits he can't go as far as he wanted to.
1: The government had to be forced into this by me and so many other people bringing the victims out. They shouldn't have had to do that. And yet still, killers are going to be released.
0: Arsene Wenger hits out at Gianni Infantino's cancel plans to sell shares in the World Cup, calling the U-turn absolutely necessary and beyond question. A boat carrying nearly 160 migrants catches fire in the Channel. Moscow hits back after claiming 7 people died when a Ukrainian drone exploded on a Russian beach. A mass funeral takes place in Gaza for more than 100 Palestinians killed in an airstrike at the beginning of the war. And a special report of Sky News has given rare access to the investigation into the murder of a young woman who went missing 4 years ago and whose body's never been found. Very good afternoon. The Prime Minister has announced that offenders convicted of rape, serious child sexual offences and grooming will no longer be eligible for the government's new early release scheme. Andy Burnham's responded to the backlash against plans set out by Sir Keir Starmer that would have allowed some of the most serious offenders to be freed. But there's still anger from some victims and their families, with many killers, including 2 of the 3 men convicted of PC Andrew Harper's manslaughter, still eligible for early release. Their case prompted Mr. Burnham's review. Well, in a statement, he said this: "Keeping the public safe is my top priority. That's why I asked for an urgent review of the prisoner release scheme. I fully understand the anger, anxiety and distress that's been caused. I want to be honest, I wanted to go even further, as I know there will still be concerns about other offenders having their sentence shortened. But it's not possible without the prison system reaching capacity and collapsing, which will put public safety at much greater risk." But PC Harper's widow, Lissy, says she's appalled that 2 of her husband's killers could be freed. She said, "The killers of Andrew have shown no remorse. They robbed us of our future. They're vile criminals and should remain in jail. To release them early from their already pitiful sentences is an affront to justice. The government and the justice system have not just let me down, they have added insult to injury. They are meant to be on our side. This is an utter betrayal, and it's one I will not be able to forgive or forget." When, in response, the Justice Secretary, Alex Norris, told Sky News the government had to take measures to avoid the collapse of the system.
2: "The death of Andrew Harper shocked the nation. You know, the individual whose driver is not subject to this, but the two other perpetrators are, because of the nature of their sentence. You know, I know that she's angry. You know, frankly, the Prime Minister's expressed his anger. I would express how angry I am too at being in a situation where we're having to make significant changes that do have real impacts on people's lives, so that we are able to have a functioning prison system. And I say, Andrew, if we don't, you know, the consequences of this are, were we not to make these changes, then we would run out of prison places in this October or November. I know that's difficult. I know that's created harm. And that's none of that, you know, it's not Lizzie Harper's fault. And, you know, I'm sorry that she's been put into this situation as a result. I genuinely am. But this is a decision we've had to take to make sure we have a functioning prison system."
0: Let's take a look at some of the main changes Burnham has made. Offenders jailed for rape, serious child sexual offences and other grooming offences will be blocked from the early release scheme. Offenders will face tougher surveillance when they leave prison, including more supervision and new GPS monitoring for rapists to restrict their movements. The changes include a new £10 million package for victims to give them better access to information and specialist support. The start of the scheme delayed, though, by 1 month from September to October. Our correspondent Molly Malone has more.
3: This is a big decision. It's a serious decision, and it's a decision which will have real-life human consequences for the many thousands of victims which these decisions will impact on. As you've been saying there, there are 2 main changes which Andy Burnham has brought in as a result of the pause that he put on this policy within days of coming into office. The first is that this early release scheme, as it's being described now in law, will be delayed from September until October to give time to recalculate the sentences, and recalculate because the second big change is that these exclusions are in place. Exclusions for rapists, for groomers, and for people that have committed serious child sexual offences. They're the exclusions that have been put in place. Now, what all this means is that as of the beginning of October, we'll start seeing these releases happen. We've heard this morning that they expect some 5,000 1,000 people to be released across 10 tranches rather than the original 6,000, which was going to begin in September. Remember, this is a policy that was brought in under Keir Starmer's government, but a policy that's come off the back of years now of overcrowding, which is why we saw this independent review of sentencing policy. And the changes that we're now seeing implemented from October are off the back of that sentencing review. And they essentially mean that more serious and dangerous criminals can be released starting from October at the halfway point rather than at the two-thirds point, and other less serious offenders can be released after serving a third of their sentence rather than at 40%, which we've seen with previous and more sort of emergency and temporary early release schemes under successive governments. But what we're already starting to see is dividing lines, really, between groups of victims. Some will be waking up to the news this morning that their offenders can continue to be released. Others will be waking up to the news that there are exclusions in place to stop them from being released earlier in their sentence. We've heard, though, from one victim who's had some light relief. Her name's Sarah, and she was a victim of grooming. I think we can hear a flavour of what she had to say.
4: Many other survivors up and down the country was thinking, do we need to move towns? Do we need to rearrange our whole lives? You know, these men, these monsters, were sentenced for some of the most heinous crimes in our country. And there was about to be released earlier under the new release scheme. And survivors joining together, we've stopped that. But if they'd have not stopped and exempt these paedophiles and rapists from this early release scheme, then there'd have been so much more uproar and uncertainty in the communities.
3: If that's the human side of this, the human consequences, there is, of course, the political reality and the pragmatism that have come with these decisions, which is one of severe overcrowding. You've been hearing about it for a number of years now. We had just 100 spaces left a couple of years ago, two summers ago. We are not in that place now. We have some 1,800 spaces left, but the prison and the probation service are keen to point out that the situation with prison spaces is pretty fluid. It can change pretty quickly, and they need, they think, these measures to come into place. The male prison estate at the moment is operating at around 98% capacity, and the feeling was that the projections have been suggesting that they could reach capacity by November if no changes were to come into place. Now, the government have promised to build some 14,000 new prison spaces by 2031, but the situation is fluid. The situation changes rapidly. And that also has an impact for the probation service, who, remember, have had some time to plan for those releases that were due to start in September. They'll now have only around 6 weeks to recalculate the sentences, taking into consideration these exclusions. So it's a fast-moving situation, and still many victims will have been waking up this morning with some pretty hard hearing that many of those offenders are still going to be released, albeit with certain exclusions in place.
0: Well, we've been getting more reaction from the political spectrum to the government's changes to the early release scheme this morning. The Conservative leader, Kemi Badenoch, said victims deserve better.
5: This time last week, I sat on a panel where I had women who had been victims of horrific sexual assaults and violence telling the country that their rapists and their abusers were about to be released very, very early. And the fact is, the government had to be forced into this by me and so many other people bringing the victims out. They shouldn't have had to do that. And yet still, killers are going to be released, like the killers of PC Andrew Harper. I'm here, out with police. I see the hard work they do. The idea that one of their killers will be out on early release, or some of their killers, I should say, out on early release, is horrific.
0: Our political correspondent, Alex Rogers, has more.
6: There is one stark statistic, Gareth, that in 2024, only 100 prison spaces were left in male prisons in England and Wales. That's the year that Labour came to power. But some strong criticism from Kemi Badenoch there. She will say that there are differences in the early release scheme that the Tories carried out compared to the one that we're seeing now. She's calling this a partial climb down. She says Andy Burnham has been too slow on this, and ultimately they are still releasing killers, such as two of those in the Andrew Harper case. She's also mentioned that domestic abusers are not included in this, and that's one of the key criticisms we've been hearing this morning. Earlier, we spoke to Jess Phillips, the former safeguarding minister. Let's take a listen to what she had to say.
7: In domestic abuse cases, one of the main problems that we have is that so many people re-offend with the same victim. It's the nature of that crime, where it is different to fraudsters getting out. There is a really specific violence against women and girls issue that needs now, over before this scheme starts to operate in October, and I have spoken to the ministers with regards to this. We need to make sure that those victims feel that they are as safe as they possibly can be, and that the system is on their side. It's not their responsibility to worry about the numbers or failures of politicians for decades before. It is only their responsibility to deal with, to feel safe and feel part of the system. And currently, I would say the processes for that are not in place.
6: Jess Phillips there effectively arguing that victims are paying the price for successive government failures when they shouldn't have to. And I think one of the difficulties of this policy, Gareth, is that it's created inadvertently a hierarchy of victims, and it shows the tough choices that Andy Burnham is having to make. Who decides who gets to be released and who doesn't? And there will always be cases like the Andrew Harper case that ignite public anger. And it does feel as well like a marked shift from his first couple of weeks as Prime Minister, which were characterised by cost of living sweeteners and trying to project a sense of hope into the public after a sense of doom and gloom under the Keir Starmer premiership, as he would put it. But here we are, Andy Burnham reckoning with the reality of governing and the tough choices that go with it.
0: Details there from Alex Rogers. FIFA's Secretary General Matthias Grafström has called the abandoned World Cup sell-off plan a sad and reproachable series of events. It comes as FIFA executive Arsene Wenger distanced himself from Gianni Infantino's plan, saying it was absolutely necessary to drop the proposal. Our sports correspondent Rob Harris has the latest and joins us now. Rob, just tell us more. Big names in football distancing themselves and criticising these plans.
8: And these are big names from within the FIFA organisation. You're getting a real sense of the dismay from amongst those high-ranking people about this plan that Gianni Infantino hatched secretly to sell off shares in a new World Cup venture to private investors, and the way he kept some of his most senior advisers out of the loop. Now, it was presented by Gianni Infantino as helping football developments around the world, the purpose to raise more money for all 211 FAs. But he cut out the chief of global football development, Arsene Wenger, the former Arsenal manager. That's what he's making clear in a statement today. This is part of what he said. I was not involved in this strategy plan. I was not involved in this strategic plan and first became aware of this project through media reports. The decision to withdraw the project was absolutely necessary and beyond question because I firmly believe in an independent FIFA that serves our game with commitment, transparency and integrity. Now, those are values which some say have been completely missing from FIFA at the moment in terms of Gianni Infantino and how he's handled this attempt to launch FIFA Forward Enterprise. He had to abandon it in the early hours of Saturday morning after recognising it proved so divisive around the world. And at the same time, FIFA has to still operate. The many hundreds of staff in their bases around the world, from Zurich to Miami to Rabat as well. And overseeing the entire FIFA administration is the Secretary General, Matthias Grafström. He's been Infantino's right-hand man from his days at UEFA till he was brought on board to FIFA 10 years ago. I've obtained exclusively the internal email FIFA Secretary General Matthias Grafström sent to staff in the last few hours. And it talks about being dismayed about this whole project and talking about an extraordinary and challenging time for all members of the FIFA staff. This is part of the email I obtained. A sad and reproachable series of events, which were thankfully concluded with the FIFA Forward Enterprise project permanently abandoned. The statement to staff goes on, "We have all been thrown into the middle of a turmoil which is difficult to comprehend and accept. But as Secretary General, I urge you to remain focused on what has always united us, serving football and serving our 211 member associations, hand in hand with all relevant stakeholders and in full compliance with the FIFA statutes and FIFA regulations. I assure you that as members of the administration, you will be defended and safeguarded from the political context we currently experience. You do not need to worry. Individuals, unstable moments and unfortunate episodes come and go." Well, will there be a departure at the very top of FIFA from Gianni Infantino? That's certainly the pressure that has been put on him from the European associations over the last few days. But he does not necessarily have UEFA did not necessarily have the global alliance to bring him down, however much they're up in the ante to try to force him out, potentially in the FIFA presidential elections next year if they put up a rival candidate. Now, you do get the sense that Infantino is trying to rally support from around the world, calling in favours perhaps. You've got Qatar, Morocco, Lebanon, countries he's either based in, very close to, or has citizenship from. And intriguingly, FIFA put out a line today saying that the FIFA president has not made any call to the US president or members of his administration in recent days. Very clear to deny that. Has he, though, been attempting to get support from his close friend, as he sees him, Donald Trump?
0: Rob Harris, good to see you. Thank you. A dinghy carrying 157 migrants has capsized in the English Channel after its engine caught fire. They were rescued by French vessels with assistance from the British Border Security Command and the RNLI and are being taken back to France. Our correspondent Graham Stothard joins us now. Graham, what more can you tell us?
9: Yeah, well, most of what we know is from the French authorities. 157 people on board this vessel, which ended up capsizing, have now been rescued. All of them have been accounted for. Some of them, it appears, have suffered burns. Essentially, the dinghy's engine caught fire early this morning. It was still in French waters, but it was during an attempt to cross the channel. French authorities have detailed what happened leading up to the incident. They said that their boats had been tracking the dinghy overnight and that before the fire, five people on board had already required a rescue. They were taken back to France, but the rest of the people on board that dinghy refused help and carried on towards the UK. They say they didn't intervene more because forcing the migrants on board rescue vessels can prove even more dangerous than letting it carry on. Shortly after that, though, its engine caught fire. The dinghy essentially disintegrated and ended up capsizing. And at that point, a number of rescue ships helped those on board to safety, taking them back to France. You had French rescue vessels, but British ones too, two border security boats and an RNLI lifeboat. Obviously, there have been ongoing issues surrounding small boats for a number of years. This year, right up till now, 14,500 people have crossed the channel successfully on small boats, and they seem to be getting bigger. So last month, a record was set for the number of people on board one such vessel, one such mega dinghy, as it's been dubbed, 165 people. Andy Burnham has pledged to crack down on it. Reform announced a policy yesterday, Operation Fortress, saying that they would use Royal Navy vessels to take migrants back if they tried to cross, although that's been dismissed as workable by French authorities and by opposition parties as well. But the incident today is only going to fuel that debate. Obviously, there's a big debate around migration in of itself in this country. There has been for a number of years, but also let's remember that anyone crossing lives are at risk, and they obviously want to stop that happening too.
0: Graham, live in our Westminster studio, thank you so much. You're watching Sky News Today. It's still to come. We'll bring you more insight and analysis into this. A Ukrainian drone landing on a Russian beach. Seven people reportedly killed, 40 injured. The details to come in 2 minutes' time.

0: 12:21, Tuesday afternoon. Footage has emerged of the moment a drone crashed into a busy beach resort in southern Russia yesterday. It killed 7 people. The video does show the moment up to the strike and the aftermath of it. You can see the drone circled there and it's falling to the ground. What follows is a loud explosion, and in a few seconds you'll see the next shot, which is the smoke erupting from that site. 3 of the people killed were reported to be children, 40 others said to have been injured. Our security and defence analyst Michael Clark has more.
1: I saw the original of that video, and it is quite a big explosion. Also, before the drone comes low, you can hear a lot of gunfire. Almost certainly, that drone was shot down. It was heading for something else. Putin's favourite palace is not that far away. Maybe it was heading for that. Maybe it was heading for one of the distribution centres, since the Ukrainians have been going for food distribution centres. And that's it. Arkhipiko Osipovka is this resort itself, just outside Gelendzhik. And that, in a way, I mean, the moral responsibility is still on the people who sent the drone, not those who shot it down. But it is the case that if drones are circulating and if they're being shot at on both sides, they're going to land somewhere. So this looks pretty bad. But the explosion was big. I'm certain it wasn't aimed at the beach or the civilians on the beach. It was aimed at a more substantial target deeper into southern Krasnodar. But it does show what the Ukrainians are doing. They've really increased their drone rate. They're now firing more than twice as many drones as the Russians. Since March, they've fired more drones increasingly, March, April, May, June, July. In July, they fired almost 1,200 drones, and the Russians fired over 550. And so the Ukrainians have really gone in for this drone offensive in a very big way. And they're targeting not just the filling stations. In a way, I mean, the moral responsibility is still on the people who sent the drone, not those who shot it down. But it is the case that if drones are circulating and if they're being shot at on both sides, they're going to land somewhere. So this looks pretty bad. But the explosion was big. I'm certain it wasn't aimed at the beach or the civilians on the beach. It was aimed at a more substantial target deeper into southern Krasnodar. But it does show what the Ukrainians are doing. They've really increased their drone rate. They're now firing more than twice as many drones as the Russians. Since March, they've fired more drones increasingly, March, April, May, June, July. In July, they fired almost 1,200 drones, and the Russians fired over 550. And so the Ukrainians have really gone in for this drone offensive in a very big way. And they're targeting not just the filling stations, the refineries in Russia, which they've been doing for some months now, but the Wildberries, the distribution centre. They've also gone for Lanta, which is a food distribution centre. Big explosion in Lanta warehouse in Petersburg in the last couple of days. The Ukrainians have got to be really careful about this, because, I mean, what they're doing now, they've been doing very, very well in affecting Russia's ability to continue the war and affecting the Russian public through petrol shortages. But going for these targets now, the retail out. But it is the case that if drones are circulating and if they're being shot at on both sides, they're going to land somewhere. So this looks pretty bad. But the explosion was big. I'm certain it wasn't aimed at the beach or the civilians on the beach. It was aimed at a more substantial target deeper into southern Krasnodar. But it does show what the Ukrainians are doing. They've really increased their drone rate. They're now firing more than twice as many drones as the Russians. Since March, they've fired more drones increasingly, March, April, May, June, July. In July, they fired almost 1,200 drones, and the Russians fired over 550. And so the Ukrainians have really gone in for this drone offensive in a very big way. And they're targeting not just the filling stations, the refineries in Russia, which they've been doing for some months now, but the Wildberries, the distribution centre. They've also gone for Lanta, which is a food distribution centre. Big explosion in Lanta warehouse in Petersburg in the last couple of days. The Ukrainians have got to be really careful about this, because, I mean, what they're doing now, they've been doing very, very well in affecting Russia's ability to continue the war and affecting the Russian public through petrol shortages. But going for these targets now, the retail outlets, is like poking the bear in the eye. The Russians undoubtedly will respond with ballistic missiles, which they're getting from North Korea. And the Ukrainians don't have enough air defence to defend against ballistic missiles. So I think we're going to see a new turn in the targeting policy of the Russians in this war.
0: And is there a risk, because Ukraine was occupying the, one could argue, the more moral high ground in so much as it was the country that was invaded. It's on the defensive. Russia is the bigger neighbour. Russia's been the one that's been targeting everything from energy sites, civilian energy sites, to civilian areas. Even there was a nursing home hospital kind of targeted and hit. Ukraine now moving from what it can say a kind of big machines of the state, oil refineries, to now distribution warehouses, Wildberry is kind of the equivalent of Amazon.
1: Absolutely,
0: it starts to blur that line, doesn't it, between what's military, what's civilian?
1: And it does, absolutely. So the war is becoming more vicious now in terms of the populations of both sides. And the Ukrainians obviously thought about this, that they want to up the level of the war to the Russian public because they figure that Putin must be under pressure. The economy is stuttering in Russia. And Ukraine has got to be careful of the backlash because it's not just the targets which the Russians will go for, but also the fact that they're going for ships now in the Black Sea. And so it is possible that the Black Sea will become like the Strait of Hormuz. It'll become too dangerous for ships to get in and out and take Ukraine's grain to world markets. They're taking a big risk by moving their targets in this way, because the Russians will respond with ballistic missiles, which the Ukrainians can't do very much about.
0: Let's bring up speed on the weather.
2: You're looking happy.
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0: The next few days will bring much needed rain, mainly in the north. Nothing significant, I'm afraid to say, for the drought-stricken south. Mostly warm again today. Southern parts not as hot as yesterday. Most areas, sunny spells and scattering showers through the second half of the afternoon. Some torrential with a risk of hail and thunder. Southeastern Britain mainly dry, however. Northern Scotland will see more general rain for a time, confined to the far north later. Showers elsewhere, more isolated, leaving a fine evening for many. Further showers overnight, frequent and prolonged in the extreme north and over the northwest of Ireland. Fairly isolated elsewhere. It'll turn windy in the south and far north. Top temperature tomorrow morning, 19.
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0: You're watching Sky News. Still to come in a few moments' time, we'll be hearing more about the reaction to the early release scheme, the changes to it, and the reaction to the fact that two of the killers of PC Andrew Harper could still be released.

Time to bring you more on our top story now. The government announced that offenders convicted of rape, serious child sexual offences and grooming will no longer be eligible for

0: situation of being forced to effectively vote to let Andrew's killers out of prison.
1: What do you think this situation tells us about the fragility, the fragile nature of where crime and punishment's at the moment?
0: So obviously we know we've got a larger challenge around the nature of the criminal justice system. The prison capacity problems are very real. But the government have a choice about the decisions that they are going to make and where that balance lies. And what message this is sending to our police officers who are out there now is to say, actually, the government don't consider the killing of a police officer as being that, I think the Lord Chancellor himself used the phrase sickening crimes, that it doesn't fall into that category of those most sickening crimes. And I think for most of the public, for most of your viewers, they would think it does. Of course, it's right that we make that change so that rapists and child sex offenders stay in prison. It's remarkable that only a few months ago, Keir Starmer's government was whipping his MPs to oppose those changes. So I'm glad that the government is now going to change that position. But it seems really clear to me there is a very easy way of the government going further around this, one of the most egregious cases, which has brought this into the public domain and the public debate. And the government has got an opportunity now over the summer to say they will include the murder and the killing of emergency service workers in that change. Because if they don't, then I will expect to see opposition amendments to that and opposition, yeah, Labour MPs will be forced to effectively vote to let those dangerous people out of prison. I don't think anybody wants to see that.
1: The original early release scheme under Keir Starmer came about because 2024, there was somewhere around 100 prison places left for the adult male population prisons. There is now around 2,000 places left. There was fears that it was going to get back to capacity by November, potentially. You never know what happens over the course of a summer. We've seen it before in London, for example. And they will say, the government, well, look, you know, years of underinvestment, they might even allege mismanagement by Conservative Party politicians through the course of the government of 14 years led to this point. As a PCC, who is a Conservative PCC, do you accept that to some degree the political spectrum across the board has let the public down to some degree when it comes to getting this right? Because we're in a position that didn't just emerge yesterday, it's emerged over the course of years and years.
0: I think it's clear that we need more prison places and we need a fresh approach to how we lock people up, how we deal with crime and punishment in this country. But we're not seeing the government fixing this problem. We've actually seen less effort being put in by this government in terms of what's much needed, which is those building those prison places. And what the Sentencing Act fails to do, which all of the other early release schemes that we've had in this country have done, is they fail to look at the risk around individuals. This is very much blanket legislation that says this particular crime type, you will be released after just serving a third of your sentence. What is missing from this, and I think it's a really serious point, is that it doesn't look at the risk that individual prisoners might face, particularly, and this is really concerning that it's not being included in what the government are looking at now, domestic abuse perpetrators. So those people who we know could pose a risk to family members, to former family members when they come out of prison. Those are the people we should be having a really careful look at individual cases to make sure they're properly risk assessed. And what the Sentencing Act does is just say a blanket approach, we're just going to let people out of prison after a third of their sentence for certain types of crime. And this is how the government have got themselves into this mess, because it's not properly risk-based. So, yes, I welcome the fact that rapists and child sex offenders will be excluded from this, but I think the government can go further. And as an absolute minimum, they should be looking at making sure the killers of Andrew Harper are not part of this early release programme.
1: Just briefly, you sit between the electorate and the offices that kind of work amongst the public. To what degree can you look at both sides and say that Thames Valley Police and policing more generally is still supported and defended by the state at the moment?
0: So I think it's a real challenge, and I think police officers I've spoken to this morning when they've heard the news really feel that the government has no longer got their back. This was a case which didn't just affect police officers in Thames Valley. It affected the whole community, and it was not just locally, but across the country. People really felt this. This was a young man just married who was just doing his job, doing his duty, putting himself in a dangerous situation to respond to a burglary, the sorts of things that police officers will do every day, day in and day out. And he paid the ultimate price for that. And it's not unreasonable in a civilised society for the public to expect and the police officers themselves to expect that the government will have their back. And what would be really easy for the government to do in this case, to craft

0: that change in the law to take this case into account. I'm confident it can be done because I'm working with colleagues on an amendment that can make that happen. So it's absolutely possible, but the government have chosen not to do it, and I hope they change their mind.
1: Matthew, good to have you with us. Appreciate your insight. Thank you. 12:37, let's bring up to speed on some of the day's other stories. The number of confirmed dead following twin earthquakes that hit Venezuela in June has risen to 6,125. That's according to new figures released by the country's government. Nearly 61,000 people were taken to hospital. Efforts to rebuild and clear the damage are ongoing, but less than a quarter of all debris has been removed so far. Analysis shows that breast cancer screening is missing. 95% of women under 50 who are at risk because the current criteria given to GPs is too narrow. Researchers have warned that guidelines focus only on inherited genes and not on lifestyle. BP's second quarter profit has more than doubled from the same time a year ago and its highest for 4 years. The company reported underlying profit of $5.73 billion. That's more than £4.25 billion. Oil giants have seen higher returns as the Middle East conflict continues to elevate oil and gas prices. A motorway has been closed after the discovery of suspected human remains. Police believe they've identified the human remains at the side of the M67 motorway in Tameside, east of Manchester. The road's currently closed eastbound between Junction 3 and 4. Motorists advised to avoid the area. Alicia Apostolov-Boyarin went missing 4 years ago. Her killer had a violent past and would go on to commit further violent crimes behind bars. He's never released the details of the location of her body. Now, Sky News has been given unique access to the murder investigation, and police have admitted that opportunities were missed in the case. Our chief North of England correspondent, Greg Milam, has the story.
2: Is there anything you can tell me about Alicia's current whereabouts?
3: Can I take your full name, please?
4: Yeah, it's Alicia Apostolov-Boyarin.
5: This is the story of a vulnerable young woman.
6: Someone has prevented Alicia from coming home to us.
5: And a man she trusted. A man who'd been violent in the past and would be again.
7: How Alicia's life was taken, we don't know.
5: This is the first time the full story is being told, with tragic missed opportunities. And the question that remains, where is Alicia? It was on a Wednesday that Alicia Apostolov-Boyarin was reported missing.
8: Alicia was 24. She lived here in Ashton-under-Lyne in Manchester. It was a sometimes unsettled lifestyle, moving between the homes of various members of her family. But she was very close to her grandmother, and it was her grandmother who reported her missing. Alicia was vulnerable. She was known to mental health services here, and she had had a dependency on alcohol.
5: But let's go back a month. To December, and a moment that changed the course of Alicia's life.
7: Alicia was contacted by a male named David Taylor. He was 60, 61 at the time when he contacted Alicia. She was 24. Alicia met David Taylor through a family friend and associate, so I don't think there was any issues ever in Alicia's mind that this person would obviously cause her any harm. She was picked up by David Taylor from the Greater Manchester area and taken to Durham. It wasn't unusual for Alicia to be away from the family for a couple of days. However, on this occasion, Alicia hadn't been seen by the family for a number of weeks and wasn't responding to messages.
5: In fact, in the days after David Taylor picked her up in his gold Volkswagen Passat, Alicia had been very visible. They were recorded on CCTV, shopping at this supermarket near his home in County Durham. They were then recorded at a petrol station. That's Alicia in the passenger seat as Taylor fills up.
3: Can I take your full name, please?
4: Yeah, it's Alicia Apostolov-Boyarin.
5: She also phoned her bank.
3: You have a current available balance of £9.02.
4: All right, thank you very much.
9: Thank you, that's no problem.
5: The voice you hear at the end of the call is David Taylor's. This was on the 16th of January.
7: We believe that Alicia's life came to an end on the 22nd of January 2022 at the hands of David Taylor. We believe that he travelled back to the Derbyshire area where he had a caravan on a caravan park.
8: Cameras captured Alicia in Taylor's car close to that caravan park. Half an hour later, GPS showed that's where he was. But no one on that caravan park ever saw Alicia. And during those crucial hours, Taylor had switched off his phone.
7: And we believe that it's that point in the evening of the 22nd of January 2022 that Alicia's life was ended. How Alicia's life was taken, we don't know.
8: When Taylor was caught on a police camera the next day, there was no one in the passenger seat.
5: All of this had happened before Alicia was even reported missing. As the days passed for her family, there was an inevitability. The words in the statement they released are spoken by an actor.
6: We know in our hearts that someone has prevented Alicia from coming home to us and that she is no longer alive. Alicia's world revolved around her family. She was a shy girl and did not socialise very much. She was only comfortable when she was at home. Not knowing where Alicia is or what has happened to her is torment.
5: It was then the police were given Taylor's name by the man who'd introduced him to Alicia.
9: All right, I'm being arrested on suspicion of murder. You don't have to say anything, but it may be defensive. You're not mentioning your own questions.
5: For 5 days, he was held and questioned.
2: Have you killed Alicia? Do you know if Alicia has been killed, Dave?
5: He never answered and was released without charge. But David Taylor had a violent criminal past. In 1983, a postmaster in Ashton was shot and injured during an armed robbery. Taylor was jailed. He admitted carrying out other armed robberies as well. He just got out of prison 10 years later when he kidnapped a van driver, threatening him with a shotgun before leaving him tied up and gagged. What followed was a manhunt for a man police described as armed and extremely dangerous.
7: He is an intimidating figure. He will intimidate people to get what he wants out of them rather than what they want. He will use people for his own end, his own gains.
8: At the time Taylor was under arrest for killing Alicia, he was subject to what's called an IPP, imprisonment for public protection. It's a controversial, indeterminate sentence for people considered dangerous, but who hadn't been given a life sentence.
5: All the while, police were continuing to investigate what happened to Alicia. When they were searching Taylor's home in County Durham, they found ammunition. That was enough to see him recalled to prison under that IPP.
8: With Taylor behind bars, police needed to prove that Alicia wasn't alive. Her body hadn't been found, and it would take them 2 years to build the case against him.
5: In February 2024, David Taylor was charged with Alicia's murder. A few months later, detectives went to see Taylor at Franklin Prison in Durham. He'd said he wanted to talk about Alicia's whereabouts.
7: We believed at that point he may tell us what had happened, so we deployed two officers from our team to go and visit him in prison. There was a short break. Very, very shortly after the officers returned into the room, David Taylor produced what is believed to be a makeshift shank and stabbed one of the officers in the chest.
5: The officer spent days in hospital. Taylor was charged with attempted murder. But his violence doesn't end there. Taylor is now in Wakefield Prison. It's 3 weeks before he's due to go on trial for stabbing the police officer a year ago, almost 4 years since Alicia died. On CCTV, with two convicted murderers, you see him enter the cell of a child killer called Kyle Bevan. Bevan was found the following morning, described as tidily tucked up in bed and dead from 25 stab wounds.
8: Taylor would go on to be found guilty of Bevan's murder and the attempt on the life of the police officer, but not before he had another surprise for police. He'd always denied killing Alicia, but then asked for an unscheduled court hearing.
7: He was produced via video link from a prison down south. And during the hearing, he was asked by the court whether or not he was guilty or not guilty of Alicia's murder. And he said, yes, I killed her. And that was really, really... One, it was a little bit of relief because we'd had the first time in almost 4 years that we knew we were on the right track and that Alicia had been killed by this person, this David Taylor. But it was also just how nonchalant he was about the whole thing in relation to the fact that he'd taken this person's life.
5: To this day, Taylor has not said how he killed Alicia or where she is.
8: He has that power as well, doesn't he? I mean, is that something you think he relishes, having the power of that information over her family, over you, over everybody.
7: There's no doubt in my mind that he has that power, and he's the only person that could tell us what has happened to Alicia and why and what he has done with her. I would ask him to clear his conscience, to come clean about what has actually happened, allow us to recover Alicia for her family, and to give her the dignity of the burial that she deserves, and to give the family the closure that they deserve.
5: There is another twist in this story, though. A decade ago, Taylor was investigated over an allegation of sexual violence on the other side of the country. There wasn't enough evidence to charge him, though, and no further action was taken.
8: Do you think there were opportunities in Taylor's past that could have meant he wasn't free to carry out what he did?
7: Yes, I think there was opportunities at least to look at David Taylor and some of the offending that he had previously committed. Whether or not that would have led to him being in prison and not on the streets is very difficult to say. But there were certainly opportunities that I believe were missed that could have led to that.
5: And Alicia's story comes with one final tragedy.
7: So her grandmother was, I mean, she was the one who reported Alicia missing. Clearly she was desperate for some answers in relation to what had happened to Alicia. Unfortunately for us and for the family, her grandmother passed away without getting those answers, and clearly we'll never know exactly what has happened to her granddaughter.
5: And no further action was taken.
8: Do you think there were opportunities in Taylor's past that could have meant he wasn't free to carry out what he did?
7: Yes, I think there was opportunities at least to look at David Taylor and some of the offending that he had previously committed. Whether or not that would have led to him being in prison and not on the streets is very difficult to say. But there were certainly opportunities that I believe were missed that could have led to that.
5: And Alicia's story comes with one final tragedy.
7: So her grandmother was, I mean, she was the one who reported Alicia missing. Clearly she was desperate for some answers in relation to what had happened to Alicia. Unfortunately for us and for the family, her grandmother passed away without getting those answers, and clearly we'll never know exactly what has happened to her granddaughter.
5: And that mystery remains. In all the years, all that violence, a young woman's fate. David Taylor will spend the rest of his life in prison. The only person to this day who can answer that question. Where is Alicia?
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1: An update now to bring you on the government announcing that offenders convicted of rape, serious child sexual offences and grooming will no longer be eligible for early release as part of watered-down plans to tackle prison overcrowding. The Prime Minister has released a post on X. Here's some of what he had to say. The truth is, I wanted to go even further. I know there will be concerns about who will still be released early for other offences. I have pushed to the very limits of what is possible to do. I know I can look people in the eye and say to them, there is nothing more I could have asked for without risking the prison system reaching capacity and collapsing within months. Such an outcome would expose the public to enormous risk. I have spent much of my political life campaigning for victims, from the families of the Hillsborough disaster to those affected by the infected blood scandal. I have seen the pain caused when people are let down by the very institutions meant to protect them. The changes we are announcing today will make a difference, but I do not pretend it is a perfect solution or that it goes as far as I would like. But we will deliver a justice system that the British people expect and deserve. Well, joining us now is Molly Cousins, who survived domestic abuse. Molly, appreciate you joining us live here on Sky. It's, I should imagine, a very tough day to have to process these developments. How are you doing?
2: Not very well. I received a phone call yesterday from the victim liaison, the manager, to explain this because they wanted to tell me before the media was aware. And obviously, just I broke down in tears because it seems as though domestic violence survivors have not even been thought of in this. It's just survivors deserve certainty. And constant changes and reviews create fear and uncertainty for people trying to rebuild their lives. Domestic abuse doesn't always end when the relationship ends, and we continue living with the fear all the time. And knowing that my perpetrator got 5 years in prison and is actually only serving 15 months has just brought all this fear straight back to me and my family and my children. I've already had to do so much to change our lives and, you know, uproot schools and uproot my children, move homes, and his earliest release could be October, and that all that fear has just come straight back. And I just, I don't think he's taken into consideration what this is actually doing to us and us as victims and how we've just not been put into any thought about it, really. Speaking out isn't easy. Many survivors stay silent because they're afraid they won't be believed, and this is a prime example as why people don't speak out and why people don't say anything, because where's the justice? You know, these serious offences that these perpetrators have done, and they're not getting punished for it.
1: In that X post that Andy Burnham put online only a few minutes ago, he said the line, I know I can look people in the eye and say to them, there is nothing more I could have asked for without risking the system reaching capacity and collapse. What would you say to him if he was looking you in the eye right now?
2: That you've not took us into consideration whatsoever. You've not thought about the effects on the victims of domestic violence. You've not thought about what this is doing to us mentally wise, physically wise. It's like I just feel like I've gone straight back into that scary period of my life where I was so scared to leave my house, and it's all coming straight back. And you're not protecting us, you're not helping us, you're not doing what you should do for the victims. And you've just I feel completely disregarded in the whole process, the whole review. And there's other things that he could have done. You know, he could have let out petty crimes and thefts, and and build another prison. You know, there's so many different routes that could have happened, and domestic violence has not been spoken about whatsoever. It's not been even acknowledged, and it's a kick in the teeth that domestic violence victims we should be considered in all of this, and our safety matters too. Dangerous offenders are being released, and it's not fair.
1: I'm afraid, Molly, we only have about 45 seconds or so, but what are other people that you're in contact with saying to you at the moment?
2: I've got a lot of victims speaking to me because I have a page so people can speak and, you know, get advice and things. And I've got all of them saying how this is affecting them and how they're back being scared and vulnerable and sat in the houses. And still the uncertainty, we don't have dates, we don't have licences, we don't have any information. All we know is that they're going to get out. And a five-year sentence gone down to 15 months, where is the reasoning? There is no reasoning for it.
1: Sure, understood. Molly, I'm afraid we're running a little short on time, but I really appreciate you sharing your time with us here on Sky News. Thank you so much.
2: Thank you. Bye-bye.
1: Plenty more details on the story to come with Jane Secker at the top of the next hour. 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

0: Hello, you're watching Sky News Today with me, Jane Secker. It's 1 o'clock. These are the headlines. Andy Burnham rules out new early release plans for serious sexual offenders, but admits he can't go as far as he'd want to.
1: The government had to be forced into this by me and so many other people bringing the victims out. They shouldn't have had to do that. And yet still, killers are going to be released.
0: Arsene Wenger hits out at Gianni Infantino's cancelled plans to sell shares in the World Cup, calling the U-turn absolutely necessary and beyond question. A boat carrying nearly 160 migrants catches fire in the Channel. Moscow hits back after claiming 7 people died when a Ukrainian drone exploded on a Russian beach. And a special reporter, Sky News, is given rare access to the investigation into the murder of a young woman who went missing 4 years ago and whose body has never been found. Hello, good afternoon. The Prime Minister has announced that offenders convicted of rape, serious child sexual offences and grooming will no longer be eligible for the government's new early release scheme. Andy Burnham has responded to the backlash against plans set out by Keir Starmer that would have allowed some of the most serious offenders to be freed. But there's still anger from some victims and their families, with many killers, including 2 of the 3 men convicted of PC Andrew Harper's manslaughter, still eligible for early release. Their case prompted Mr. Burnham's review. Well, posting on social media in the last hour, the Prime Minister says, "The truth is, I wanted to go even further. I know there will be concerns about who will still be released early for other offences. I have pushed to the very limits of what is possible to do. I know I can look people in the eye and say to them there is nothing more I could have asked for without risking the prison system reaching capacity and collapsing within months. Such an outcome would expose the public to enormous risk. I've spent much of my political life campaigning for victims, from the families of the Hillsborough disaster to those affected by the infected blood scandal. I have seen the pain caused when people are let down by the very institutions meant to protect them. The changes we are announcing today will make a difference, but I do not pretend it is a perfect solution or that it goes as far as I would like. But we will deliver a justice system that the British people expect and deserve." The PC Harper's widow, Lissy, says she's appalled that 2 of her husband's killers could be freed. She said, "The killers of Andrew have shown no remorse. They robbed us of our future. They are vile criminals and they should remain in jail. To release them early from their already pitiful sentences is an affront to justice. The government and the justice system have not just let me down. They have added insult to injury. They're meant to be on our side. This is an utter betrayal and it's one I will not be able to forgive or forget." Well, in response, the Justice Secretary, Alex Norris, told Sky News that the government had to take measures to avoid the collapse of the prison system.
2: "The death of Andrew Harper shocked the nation. You know, the individual whose driver is not subject to this, but the two other perpetrators are, because of the nature of their sentence. You know, I know that she's angry. You know, frankly, the Prime Minister has expressed his anger. I would express how angry I am too at being in a situation where we're having to make significant changes that do have real impacts on people's lives so that we are able to have a functioning prison system. And I say, Andrew, if we don't, you know, the consequences of this are, were we not to make these changes, then we would run out of prison places in this October or November. I know that's difficult. I know that's created harm. And that's none of that, you know, it's not Lizzie Harper's fault. And, you know, I'm sorry that she's been put into this situation as a result. I genuinely am. But this is a decision we've had to take to make sure we have a functioning prison system. Well, the two other perpetrators are, because of the nature of their sentence. You know, I know that she's angry. You know, frankly, the Prime Minister has expressed his anger. I would express how angry I am too at being in a situation where we're having to make significant changes that do have real impacts on people's lives so that we are able to have a functioning prison system. And I say, Andrew, if we don't, you know, the consequences of this are, were we not to make these changes, then we would run out of prison places in this October or November. I know that's difficult. I know that's created harm. And that's none of that, you know, it's not Lizzie Harper's fault. And, you know, I'm sorry that she's been put into this situation as a result. I genuinely am. But this is a decision we've had to take to make sure we have a functioning prison system."
0: Well, let's take a look at some of the main changes Andy Burnham has made. Offenders jailed for rape, serious child sex offences and other grooming offences will be blocked from the early release scheme. Offenders will face tougher surveillance when they leave prison, including more supervision and new GPS monitoring for rapists to restrict their movements. The changes include a new £10 million package for victims to give them better access to information and specialist support. The start of the scheme has been delayed by 1 month from September to October. Well, our correspondent Molly Malone has more.
3: This is a big decision, it's a serious decision, and it's a decision which will have real-life human consequences for the many thousands of victims which these decisions will impact on. As you've been saying there are two main changes which Andy Burnham has brought in as a result of the pause that he put on this policy within days of coming into office. The first is that this early release scheme, as it's being described now in law, will be delayed from September until October to give time to recalculate the sentences, and recalculate because the second big change is that these exclusions are in place. Exclusions for rapists, for groomers, and for people that have committed serious child sexual offences. They're the exclusions that have been put in place. Now, what all this means is that as of the beginning of October, we'll start seeing these releases happen. We've heard this morning that they expect some 5,000 people to be released across 10 tranches rather than the original 6,000, which was going to begin in September. Remember, this is a policy that was brought in under Keir Starmer's government, but a policy that's come off the back of years now of overcrowding, which is why we saw this independent review of sentencing policy. And the changes that we're now seeing implemented from October are off the back of that sentencing review. And they essentially mean that more serious and dangerous criminals can be released starting from October at the halfway point rather than at the two-thirds point, and other less serious offenders can be released after serving a third of their sentence rather than at 40%, which we've seen with previous and more sort of emergency and temporary early release schemes under successive governments. But what we're already starting to see is dividing lines really between groups of victims. Some will be waking up to the news this morning that their offenders can continue to be released. Others will be waking up to the news that there are exclusions in place to stop them from being released earlier in their sentence. We've heard though from one victim who's had some light relief. Her name's Sarah, and she was a victim of grooming. I think we can hear a flavour of what she had to say.
4: Many other survivors up and down the country was thinking, do we need to move towns? Do we need to rearrange our whole lives? You know, these men, these monsters, were sentenced for some of the most heinous crimes in our country. And there was about to be released earlier under the new release scheme. And survivors joining together, we've stopped that. But if they'd have not stopped and exempt these paedophiles and rapists from this early release scheme, then there'd have been so much more uproar and uncertainty in the communities.
3: If that's the human side of this, the human consequences, there is, of course, the political reality and the pragmatism that have come with these decisions, which is one of severe overcrowding. You've been hearing about it for a number of years now. We had just 100 spaces left a couple of years ago, two summers ago. We are not in that place now. We have some 1,800 spaces left, but the prison and the probation service are keen to point out that the situation with prison spaces is pretty fluid. It can change pretty quickly, and they need, they think, these measures to come into place. The male prison estate at the moment is operating at around 98% capacity, and the feeling was that the projections have been suggesting that they could reach capacity by November if no changes were to come into place. Now, the government have promised to build some 14,000 new prison spaces by 2031, but the situation is fluid, the situation changes rapidly. And that also has an impact for the probation service, who, remember, have had some time to plan for those releases that were due to start in September. They'll now have only around 6 weeks to recalculate the sentences, taking into consideration these exclusions. So it's a fast-moving situation, and still many victims will have been waking up this morning with some pretty hard hearing that many of those offenders are still going to be released, albeit with certain exclusions in place.
0: Mona Malone there. Well, we've been hearing more political reaction to the government's changes to the early release scheme today. The Conservative leader, Kemi Badenoch, said victims deserve better.
5: This time last week, I sat on a panel where I had women who had been victims of horrific sexual assaults and violence telling the country that their rapists and their abusers were about to be released very, very early. And the fact is, the government had to be forced into this by me and so many other people bringing the victims out. They shouldn't have had to do that. And yet still, killers are going to be released, like the killers of PC Andrew Harper. I'm here, out with police. I see the hard work they do. The idea that one of their killers will be out on early release, or some of their killers, I should say, out on early release, is horrific.
0: Well, our political correspondent Alex Rogers has more.
6: Some strong criticism from Kemi Badenoch there. She will say that there are differences in the early release scheme that the Tories carried out compared to the one that we're seeing now. She's calling this a partial climb down. She says Andy Burnham has been too slow on this, and ultimately they are still releasing killers, such as two of those in the Andrew Harper case. She's also mentioned that domestic abusers are not included in this, and that's one of the key criticisms we've been hearing this morning. Earlier we spoke to Jess Phillips, the former safeguarding minister. Let's take a listen to what she had to say.
7: In domestic abuse cases, one of the main problems that we have is that so many people re-offend with the same victim. It's the nature of that crime, where it is different to fraudsters getting out. There is a really specific violence against women and girls issue that needs now, over before this scheme starts to operate in October, and I have spoken to the ministers with regards to this. We need to make sure that those victims feel that they are as safe as they possibly can be, and that the system is on their side. It's not their responsibility to worry about the numbers or failures of politicians for decades before. It is only their responsibility to deal with, to feel safe and feel part of the system. And currently, I would say the processes for that are not in place.
6: Jess Phillips there effectively arguing that victims are paying the price for successive government failures when they shouldn't have to. And I think one of the difficulties of this policy is that it's created inadvertently a hierarchy of victims, and it shows the tough choices that Andy Burnham is having to make. Who decides who gets to be released and who doesn't? And there will always be cases like the Andrew Harper case that ignite public anger. And it does feel as well like a marked shift from his first couple of weeks as Prime Minister, which were characterised by cost of living sweeteners and trying to project a sense of hope into the public after a sense of doom and gloom under the Keir Starmer premiership, as he would put it. But here we are, Andy Burnham reckoning with the reality of governing and the tough choices that go with it.
0: Let's just bring you a bit of breaking news coming to us from the Metropolitan Police and London Fire Brigade. It's the sad news that a 14-year-old boy has drowned in the River Thames. It happened yesterday evening near Blackwall at Millwall Outer Docks. Police were called at around 6:45 last night to report that a 14-year-old boy had gone into the water. And the police and the ambulance and the fire brigade all worked to try to locate him, searching the water. But despite their best efforts, they say, he was retrieved from the river at 10:30 and pronounced dead. His next of kin have been made aware and are being supported by officers. And the police say that whilst their thoughts remain with the family and loved ones of this young boy at this incredibly difficult time, they would like to remind people that as the warm weather continues, they would urge everyone to remember that open water can present serious dangers, and for people only to swim in designated areas, and take the time to talk to children and young people about the dangers of water and staying safe around them. The boy's death is being treated as unexpected but not suspicious, and inquiries continue to prepare a report for the coroner, and the fire brigade too say it's an incredibly sad incident, and the thoughts of everyone at London Fire Brigade are with the family and loved ones at this difficult time. So a 14-year-old boy has drowned in the River Thames at Millwall's outer dock near Blackwall. FIFA's Secretary General Matthias Grafström has called the abandoned World Cup cell plan a sad and reproachable series of events. It comes as FIFA executive Arsene Wenger also distanced himself from Gianni Infantino's plan, saying it was absolutely necessary to drop the proposals. Our sports correspondent Rob Harris has the latest.
8: We are getting an increasing sense from within FIFA how concerned they are that Gianni Infantino tried to sell off stakes in the World Cup to private investors without so many of them knowing within the organisation, and the upheaval it has now caused for the very stability of world football's governing body. Now, this was presented by Gianni Infantino as a plan to help football development, to raise more money for all the football associations around the world. But we now know he cut out FIFA's chief of global football development, Arsene Wenger, the former Arsenal manager. And he's made very clear of that in a statement today. It partly says, I was not involved in this strategic plan and first became aware of this project through media reports. The decision to withdraw the project was absolutely necessary and beyond question because I firmly believe in an independent FIFA that serves our game with commitment, transparency and integrity. Now, those are the values which Infantino has been accused of neglecting in what some parts of world football have called a failure of his leadership. And at the same time, FIFA has to keep on operating, even while there's uncertainty about the very presidency of Infantino. And the person who oversees the FIFA administration is Matthias Grafström, Infantino's right-hand man, brought over from UEFA with him 10 years ago. And now you get a sense that Grafström is distancing himself from Infantino. I've exclusively obtained the email that Matthias Grafström, as Secretary General, sent to staff today at FIFA. And he talks about these being extraordinary and challenging times and about recognising many of them will be dismayed by this attempt to sell off stakes in the World Cup, particularly off the back of a successful tournament just now that they worked so hard on delivering. This is what Matthias Grafström says in part in his email. He talks about a sad and reproachable series of events, which were thankfully concluded with the FIFA Forward Enterprise project permanently abandoned. It goes on. We have all been thrown into the middle of a turmoil which is difficult to comprehend and accept. But as Secretary General, I urge you to remain focused on what has always united us, serving football and serving our 211 member associations, hand in hand with all relevant stakeholders and in full compliance with the FIFA statutes and FIFA regulations. I assure you that as members of the administration, you will be defended and safeguarded from the political context we currently experience. You do not need to worry. Individuals, unstable moments and unfortunate episodes come and go. Well, will Gianni Infantino be going? That's the push from European federations. UEFA attempted to build up momentum in recent days to force Infantino out. But perhaps the pace of that has slowed because there does not, at this stage, seem to be a majority of nations around the world who are saying they want him out. And if they want a rival candidate, at the very least, in the FIFA presidential elections next March. But you get a sense there from Matthias Grafström, him emphasising about following the FIFA statutes and upholding the integrity of FIFA. That's the message that we're hearing from inside of FIFA, where still the chief operating officer, we believe, is Kevin Lamore, who last week dared Infantino to sack him with an attack publicly on his leadership. We are getting a sense Infantino's trying to call in political favours. So we have got some federations like Qatar, Morocco and Lebanon coming out in support of him, thanking him for dropping this venture that was attempted to be launched, saying that's a good sign of leadership. Is Infantino trying to get the backing of someone he spent so long alongside in the last year in the build-up to the World Cup and during the tournament, Donald Trump? Well, FIFA put out a denial saying that Infantino has not made any call to the US president or members of his administration in recent days. But has Gianni Infantino been attempting to get the support of Donald Trump? At the moment, he's trying to ensure that UEFA do not get the majority, the rest of the world, to oust him, as he does fight on, clinging on to power.
0: Let's just take you across live to Brussels now, where the EU Commissioner for Internal Affairs and Migration, Magnus Brunner, is holding a news conference about the recent events in the Spanish enclave of Ceuta, where 60,000 migrants initially entered.
9: For the time being, Europe, I think, has definitely passed this test. People did not manage to enter the Schengen area, and security at the border was resolved quickly. The key now is for the European Union to act, I would say, in a united manner, and also draw the right conclusions from these events. This is also what we discussed today, of course. Maybe some sentences on the hard facts. First, the breach itself. Over 70,000 people, as you know, crossed in a matter of hours, fueled by criminal smuggling networks and also disinformation, social media disinformation. The integrity of our external border was placed, of course, under severe strain. That was the first hard fact. The second hard fact, 75 lives were lost. Families who will never see their loved ones again because criminals sent people on dangerous journeys. And this is just not acceptable. And today we discussed how to avoid such incidents also in the future. What worked in the beginning is the response. First, Spain today again confirmed, as I said before, that practically all those who entered Ceuta have now returned. People did not cross from Ceuta into mainland Spain and into continental Europe. The integrity of the Schengen area was preserved. And that is the result of a sustained cooperation between Spain, Morocco and the Commission over the recent days. And I want to acknowledge it clearly and thank Spain also and the administration in Ceuta for restoring order and to work closely with Morocco to ensure the swift returns. Secondly, our new European rules and on borders and on migration means we have a robust system in place to safeguard our security, to safeguard Europe's security. And this includes swifter procedures at the border, especially for countries on the EU list of safe countries of origin, like Morocco is. Morocco is part of this safe countries of origin list. And I also welcome the further deterrent action Spain and Morocco have taken to prevent additional illegal arrivals, including reinforced surveillance, for instance, of the maritime border. What are the lessons learned from this? This is also was one of the main discussions, of course, today as well. First of all, and we all agreed on that this morning, it's about full implementation of our new rules. That is key, full implementation of the pact. Faster procedure under our new rules on migration, including screening, border procedures and swifter returns, very important elements there, both from a security perspective, but also, of course, from a migration perspective. And member states want and need to make better use of tools such as the new safe third country concept, which allows for asylum procedures outside the European Union in a safe third country under different and concrete rules. And that is important also to further deter illegal migration. Second, our five-point path forward, which President von der Leyen announced in her letter to Prime Minister Sanchez yesterday. We discussed that, of course, as well, and everyone agreed there as well. These 5 points, shortly. One is to continue preventing illegal migration through stronger cooperation with our partners and neighbours. We call it migration diplomacy, going beyond migration management. We need to use our leverage in a more effective way, be it trade, be it visa policy, be it development assistance. And we are currently in the process of negotiating actually a strategic comprehensive partnership agreement with Morocco. And of course, the topic of migration is one of the core elements of this agreement. Number two on this 5 points path forward is swift returns, applying our new return regulation. The third point, it's about further strengthening our external borders. This means a reinforced Frontex support also, both on the ground but also in third countries. We are currently, as you know, preparing a new mandate for Frontex to be adopted after the summer break. It also means vigilant monitoring and, where needed, also physical infrastructure at critical points. The fourth point is about implementing early warning systems. We must strengthen our capacity to follow misinformation trends, for instance, on social media, working hand-in-hand with Europol and all the other EU agencies. And the fifth point on that plan is about dismantling the smuggling networks. We urgently have to adopt the global sanctions regime against migrant smugglers. We proposed that in early July already, to have more tools to stop them. And it is why we launched also the Global Alliance against migrant smuggling 3 years ago. So there was a common understanding that we must advance on these 5 points ahead of the JHA Council in October, and then, of course, ahead of the European Council as well. So to close, this week, as I said before, tested us, yes, in speed on the one hand, in solidarity on the other hand, but also in resilience to disinformation. But let me be equally clear about what this week also showed. When it mattered, the situation was brought back under control. That did not happen by accident. It happened because we acted together. European solidarity is at the heart of the European project, and Spain and its people can, of course, count on the enduring support of the Commission and the strength of our union to overcome this current challenge. But we shouldn't make any mistake, of course. We will learn from this, definitely. We will also close the gaps, and we will keep protecting our external border altogether. Thank you.
10: Thank you, Commissioner.
0: Well, that there, Magnus Brunner, who was speaking from the EU. He's the EU Commissioner for Internal Affairs and Migration, just talking about this meeting that they've had today about what happened in Ceuta last week, where 70,000 people crossed the border initially and 75 people died. Outlined the 5-point plan that has already been discussed by the EU, and essentially saying strengthening borders, greater EU solidarity, and trying to encourage swift returns and stop misinformation and people smugglers responsible for what happened. Meanwhile, a dinghy carrying 157 migrants has capsized in the English Channel and caught fire. Those on board were rescued by French vessels with assistance from British Border Security Command and the RNLI and have been taken to France. Our correspondent Graham Stottard has the latest.
11: Most of what we know is from the French authorities. 157 people on board this vessel, which ended up capsizing, have now been rescued. All of them have been accounted for. Some of them, it appears, have suffered burns. Essentially, the dinghy's engine caught fire early this morning. It was still in French waters, but it was during an attempt to cross the channel. French authorities have detailed what happened leading up to the incident. They said that their boats had been tracking the dinghy overnight, and that before the fire, 5 people on board had already required a rescue. They were taken back to France, but the rest of the people on board that dinghy refused help and carried on towards the UK. They say they didn't intervene more because forcing the migrants on-board rescue vessels can prove even more dangerous than letting it carry on. Shortly after that, though, its engine caught fire. The dinghy essentially disintegrated and ended up capsizing. And at that point, a number of rescue ships helped those on board to safety, taking them back to France. You had French rescue vessels, but British ones too, two border security boats and an RNLI lifeboat. Obviously, there have been ongoing issues surrounding small boats for a number of years. This year, right up till now, 14,500 people have crossed the channel successfully on small boats, and they seem to be getting bigger. So last month, a record was set for the number of people on board one such vessel, one such mega dinghy, as it's been dubbed, 165 people. Andy Burnham has pledged to crack down on it. Reform announced a policy yesterday, Operation Fortress, saying that they would use Royal Navy vessels to take migrants back if they tried to cross, although that's been dismissed as workable by French authorities and by opposition parties as well. But the incident today is only going to fuel that debate. Obviously, there's a big debate around migration in of itself in this country. There has been for a number of years. But also, let's remember that anyone crossing, lives are at risk, and they obviously want to stop that happening too.
0: Now, footage has emerged of a Russian drone which appears to pursue a man before targeting him with an explosion. And I should warn you that this video does show the moment up to the strike and the aftermath. Well, Ukrainian police say that the man was a market trader who didn't show any signs of being a combatant. Remarkably, the 52-year-old survived. Ukrainian police have also called the incident a war crime, with President Zelensky saying it's evidence of the drone safari that Russians are carrying out against civilians. And further footage has also emerged of the moment a drone crashed into a busy beach resort in southern Russia yesterday, killing seven people. Once again, I should warn you, the video shows the moment up to the strike and the aftermath. Well, this footage shows the drone falling to the ground,

0: was the sound. The sound effect shows machine guns being fired at the drone before it came down onto the beach. It is also the case that Putin's palace, his famous palace that Navalny, you remember Alexei Navalny, revealed in 2021, is about 20 kilometres further on down the coast, in more or less the direction that drone was heading, as it happens. Almost certainly, in my mind, that drone was shot down. Now, moral responsibility goes to the people who sent the drone, not those who shot it down. So it is still the case. This is a war. And that was a drone almost certainly that was heading somewhere else. And it was shot down, landed on the beach and killed some people and injured quite a lot of others. I saw the whole video of it last night, including the explosion. It was quite a big explosion. It's quite a big warhead. I'm certain it wasn't directed at people on the beach. It would have been a different sort of warhead if it was. It was directed for a structure some way further on. And my guess is, it's only a guess, it might have been Putin's palace, which is another 20 kilometres down the coast.
1: Mm. What are the wider implications of the fact that these strikes can be carried out by drones? Because as you say, you know, if the Russians are using it as some kind of game and the Ukrainians are flying great big warheads, admittedly to potentially hit a building, but the route they took... Yeah. Involve flying over an area.
0: It flies over a civilian area, and that is war. And there are moral compromises to be made all the time, and there are questions to be asked of both sides here. I mean, you know, Russia is obviously the aggressor in this case, but Ukraine is engaged in a war and has to account for what it does. It is the case that warfare is changing fundamentally, not just because drones exist, but now they can be very, very accurate, and so accurate that they can chase somebody around. It sounds almost comical, but we were seeing this on the front line about 3 years ago now. By 2023, we were seeing drones that were so accurate on the front line they could follow somebody down a trench. And not only that, but they can now be programmed with AI so that a drone operator doesn't even need to do it. The drone operator can simply set the drones off to a certain area and they will pick their own targets. They'll make their own decisions according to the algorithms that they're fed. So this is a new generation. This is sixth generation warfare. It's quite worrying, because it does suggest that it is possible now to create mass destruction in the way that we used to talk in the Second World War about, you know, bombing campaigns that were not very accurate and they were indiscriminate. Well, now it's possible to create that sort of mass destruction, which is very discriminate, which is very, very targeted. And, you know, that is a new dimension of warfare, the ability of one side to make war on the population of the other side with great accuracy. That wasn't, you know, you couldn't be very accurate until about 30 years ago. Then missiles became more accurate. Now drones are extremely accurate. New dimension of warfare.
1: Michael, thank you very much. Right, let's go look at the weather.
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1: The next few days will bring some much-needed rain, but it will again be mainly in the north, with nothing significant expected for the drought-stricken south. Mostly warm again today, but in southern parts it won't be as hot as it was yesterday. Most areas, sunny spells and a scattering of showers through the second half of the afternoon. Some torrential, with a risk of hail and thunder, but south-eastern Britain looks mainly dry. Northern Scotland will see more general rain for a time. That'll become confined to the far north later, while showers elsewhere will become more isolated, leaving a fine evening for many. We can expect further showers overnight, frequent and prolonged in the north.
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1: You're watching Sky News Today. Coming up, Sky News has exclusive access to a murder investigation into a girl whose body was never found.

0: Alisha Apostolov-Boyarin went missing 4 years ago. Her killer had a violent past and would go on to commit further violent crimes, even behind bars. But he has never revealed the location of her body. Now Sky News has been given unique access to the murder investigation, and police have admitted that opportunities were missed in her case. Our Chief North of England correspondent Greg Milam has the story.
1: Is there anything you can tell me about Alisha's current whereabouts?
2: Can I take your full name, please?
3: Yeah, it's Alisha Apostolov-Boyarin.
4: This is the story of a vulnerable young woman.
5: Someone has prevented Alisha from coming home to us.
4: And a man she trusted. A man who'd been violent in the past and would be again.
6: How Alisha's life was taken, we don't know.
4: This is the first time the full story is being told, with tragic missed opportunities. And the question that remains, where is Alisha? It was on a Wednesday that Alisha Apostolov-Boyarin was reported missing.
7: Alisha was 24. She lived here in Ashton-under-Lyne in Manchester. It was a sometimes unsettled lifestyle, moving between the homes of various members of her family. But she was very close to her grandmother, and it was her grandmother who reported her missing. Alisha was vulnerable. She was known to mental health services here, and she had had a dependency on alcohol.
4: But let's go back a month, to December, and a moment that changed the course of Alicia's life.
6: Alisha was contacted by a male named David Taylor. He was 60, 61 at the time when he contacted Alisha. She was 24. Alisha met David Taylor through a family friend and associate. So I don't think there was any issues ever in Alicia's mind that this person would obviously cause her any harm. She was picked up by David Taylor from the Greater Manchester area and taken to Durham. It wasn't unusual for Alisha to be away from the family for a couple of days. However, on this occasion, Alisha hadn't been seen by the family for a number of weeks and wasn't responding to messages.
4: In fact, in the days after David Taylor picked her up in his gold Volkswagen Passat, Alisha had been very visible. They were recorded on CCTV, shopping at this supermarket near his home in County Durham. They were then recorded at a petrol station. That's Alisha in the passenger seat as Taylor fills up.
2: Can I take your full name, please?
3: Yeah, it's Alisha Apostolov-Boyarin.
4: She also phoned her bank.
2: You have a current available balance of £9.02.
3: All right, thank you very much.
8: Thank you, that's no problem.
4: The voice you hear at the end of the call is David Taylor's. This was on the 16th of January.
6: We believe that Alisha's life came to an end on the 22nd of January 2022 at the hands of David Taylor. We believe that he travelled back to the Derbyshire area where he had a caravan on a caravan park.
7: Cameras captured Alisha in Taylor's car close to that caravan park. Half an hour later, GPS showed that's where he was. But no one on that caravan park ever saw Alisha. And during those crucial hours, Taylor had switched off his phone.
6: And we believe that it's that point in the evening of the 22nd of January 2022 that Alicia's life was ended. How Alicia's life was taken, we don't know.
7: When Taylor was caught on a police camera the next day, there was no one in the passenger seat.
4: All of this had happened before Alisha was even reported missing. As the days passed for her family, there was an inevitability. The words in the statement they released are spoken by an actor.
5: We know in our hearts that someone has prevented Alisha from coming home to us and that she is no longer alive. Alicia's world revolved around her family. She was a shy girl and did not socialise very much. She was only comfortable when she was at home. Not knowing where Alisha is or what has happened to her is torment.
4: It was then the police were given Taylor's name by the man who'd introduced him to Alisha.
9: All right, I'm being arrested on suspicion of murder. You don't have to say anything, but it may have me defensive. You're not mentioning my own questions.
4: For 5 days, he was held and questioned.
1: Have you killed Alisha? Do you know if Alisha has been killed, Dave?
4: He never answered and was released without charge. But David Taylor had a violent criminal past. In 1983, a postmaster in Ashton was shot and injured during an armed robbery. Taylor was jailed. He admitted carrying out other armed robberies as well. He just got out of prison 10 years later when he kidnapped a van driver, threatening him with a shotgun before leaving him tied up and gagged. What followed was a manhunt for a man police described as armed and extremely dangerous.
6: He is an intimidating figure. He will intimidate people to get what he wants out of them rather than what they want. He will use people for his own end, his own gains.
7: At the time Taylor was under arrest for killing Alicia, he was subject to what's called an IPP, imprisonment for public protection. It's a controversial, indeterminate sentence for people considered dangerous, but who hadn't been given a life sentence.
4: All the while, police were continuing to investigate what happened to Alicia. When they were searching Taylor's home in County Durham, they found ammunition. That was enough to see him recalled to prison under that IPP.
7: With Taylor behind bars, police needed to prove that Alicia wasn't alive. Her body hadn't been found, and it would take them 2 years to build the case against him.
4: In February 2024, David Taylor was charged with Alicia's murder. A few months later, detectives went to see Taylor at Franklin Prison in Durham. He'd said he wanted to talk about Alicia's whereabouts.
6: We believed at that point he may tell us what had happened, so we deployed two officers from our team to go and visit him in prison. There was a short break. Very, very shortly after the officers returned into the room, David Taylor produced what is believed to be a makeshift shank and stabbed one of the officers in the chest.
4: The officer spent days in hospital. Taylor was charged with attempted murder, but his violence doesn't end there. Taylor is now in Wakefield Prison. It's 3 weeks before he's due to go on trial for stabbing the police officer a year ago, almost 4 years since Alicia died. On CCTV, with two convicted murderers, you see him enter the cell of a child killer called Kyle Bevan. Bevan was found the following morning, described as tidily tucked up in bed and dead from 25 stab wounds.
7: Taylor would go on to be found guilty of Bevan's murder and the attempt on the life of the police officer, but not before he had another surprise for police. He'd always denied killing Alicia, but then asked for an unscheduled court hearing.
6: He was produced by a video link from a prison down south. And during the hearing, he was asked by the court whether or not he was guilty or not guilty of Alicia's murder, and he said, yes, I killed her. And that was really, really... One, it was a little bit of relief because we'd had the first time in almost 4 years that we knew we were on the right track and that Alicia had been killed by this person, this David Taylor. But it was also just how nonchalant he was about the whole thing in relation to the fact that he'd taken this person's life.
4: To this day, Taylor has not said how he killed Alicia or where she is.
8: He has that power as well, doesn't he? I mean, is that something you think he relishes, having the power of that information over her family, over you, over everybody?
6: There's no doubt in my mind that he has that power, and he's the only person that could tell us what has happened to Alicia and why and what he has done with her. I would ask him to clear his conscience, to come clean about what has actually happened, allow us to recover Alicia for her family and to give her the dignity of the burial that she deserves and to give the family the closure that they deserve.
7: There is another twist in this story, though. A decade ago, Taylor was investigated over an allegation of sexual violence on the other side of the country. There wasn't enough evidence to charge him, though, and no further action was taken.
8: Do you think there were opportunities in Taylor's past that could have meant he wasn't free to carry out what he did?
6: Yes, I think there was opportunities at least to look at David Taylor and some of the offending that he had previously committed. Whether or not that would have led to him being in prison and not on the streets is very difficult to say. But there were certainly opportunities that I believe were missed that could have led to that.
4: And Alicia's story comes with one final tragedy.
6: So her grandmother she was the one who reported Alicia missing. Clearly she was desperate for some answers in relation to what had happened to Alicia. Unfortunately for us and for the family, her grandmother passed away without getting those answers, and clearly we're never know exactly what has happened to her granddaughter.
4: And that mystery remains. In all the years, all that violence, a young woman's fate. David Taylor will spend the rest of his life in prison. The only person to this day who can answer that question. Where is Alicia?
0: Well, if you want more on Alicia's story, you can scan the QR code on the side of your screen right now. You're watching Sky News Today. Coming up, the new technology being used on London's high streets to try to catch...

0: high streets are using new technology from the Metropolitan Police to catch shoplifters. The tech allows them to submit evidence to officers within minutes. Graham Stollard has more.
1: Could at some points police potentially would have to wait up to 28 days to get CCTV if there was a suspected theft. Now, as you said, it could take a matter of minutes. This is essentially a new software, a new technology that would allow shops or retailers to submit CCTV footage, witness statements and other evidence directly to officers. It is currently just being trialled in London across six boroughs, but it is being expanded into another seven because it seemingly is proving successful. According to the Met, in cases of shoplifting, a charge or a caution is normally brought in around 7% of cases. In the trial area, that rose to nearly 30%. It's been rolled out to shops including Tesco, Boots, Greggs, whose bosses have spoken about the impact of the surge in retail crime. They've given a couple of examples in which it's helped get some kind of charge from. So police said it helped charge a teenager who went on a shoplifting spree worth more than £100,000. One man has been banned from every Holland and Barrett, Greggs and BP in England and Wales after stealing £4,000 worth of goods. Obviously, these are individual cases, but the total number of shoplifting offences is staggering. Last year, there were more than 500,000 recorded. There were slightly more than that in the year before, 2024. That was actually the highest number of on record that they actually saw there. There has been a sharp rise since the pandemic. Retailers have been asking for help. This may just be the police starting to find an answer.
0: Let's just take you across to Dublin, where the funeral is being held for the musician Glenn Hansard at St Patrick's Cathedral in Dublin. The cathedral absolutely packed out there, and large screens have been erected outside to screen the service as well. Amongst the people who are there in the service inside the church are the former president of Sinn Féin, Gerry Adams, Pearl Jam's Eddie Vedder, the comedian Steve Coogan and Chris O'Dowd, also Bono, Imelda May, many, many Irish singers and stars. And tributes have poured in from around the world for Hansard, who was the frontman of the Irish band The Frames. He was killed just last week at the age of 56 in a motorcycle crash on the outskirts of Dublin, just hours after taking part in a music session at the Wren's Nest pub. There's already been a wake for him, and that was held at the Baroque Chapel at the Irish Museum of Modern Art on Monday, and thousands of mourners attended that public wake. And Hansard, as well as playing in The Frames, of course, also featured in the film The Commitments, which was perhaps what he was best known for, and won an Oscar for Best Original Song for Falling Slowly in 2008, which he wrote for the movie Once. The people outside the church have queued for hours to attend this service. There are people who've come from all over Ireland, but people who've come from all over the world as well. There are a number of traffic diversions in place close to the cathedral to accommodate this funeral service. So this is part of what the service that is happening inside St Patrick's Cathedral in Dublin for the funeral of the Oscar-winning musician Glenn Hansard.

0: Hello, you're watching Sky News Today with me, Jane Secker. It's 2 o'clock. These are the headlines. Andy Burnham insists all prisoners released early in England and Wales will be tagged and subject to tougher monitoring. A boat carrying nearly 160 migrants catches fire in the Channel. Moscow condemns a Ukrainian drone strike on a Russian beach which killed 7 people. A mass funeral takes place in Gaza for more than 100 Palestinians killed in an airstrike at the beginning of the war. How big retailers are now using police technology in the effort to catch shoplifters. And a special reporter, Sky News, has given rare access to the investigation into the murder of a young woman who went missing 4 years ago and whose body has never been found. Hello, good afternoon. Andy Burnham says all prisoners released early in England and Wales will be tagged and subject to tougher monitoring. The Prime Minister had previously announced that offenders of rape, serious child sex offences and grooming will no longer be eligible for the government's new early release scheme. Well, he's responded to the backlash against the plans set out by Keir Starmer that would allow some of the most serious offenders to be freed. But there's still anger from some victims and their families, with many killers, including 2 of the 3 men convicted of PC Andrew Harper's manslaughter, still eligible for early release. Their case prompted Mr. Burnham's review. Well, posting on social media this afternoon, the Prime Minister said, "The truth is, I wanted to go even further. I know there will be concerns about who will still be released early for other offences. I have pushed to the very limits of what it is possible to do. I know I can look people in the eye and say to them, there is nothing more I could have asked for without risking the prison system reaching capacity and collapsing within months. Such an outcome would expose the public to enormous risk. I have spent much of my political life campaigning for victims, from the families of the Hillsborough disaster to those affected by the infected blood scandal. I've seen the pain caused when people are let down by the very institutions meant to protect them. The changes we're announcing today will make a difference, but I do not pretend it's a perfect solution or that it goes as far as I would like. But we will deliver a justice system that the British people expect and deserve." The PC Harper's widow, Lissy, says she's appalled that 2 of her husband's killers could be freed. She said, "The killers of Andrew have shown no remorse. They robbed us of our future. They are vile criminals and they should remain in jail. To release them early from their already pitiful sentences is an affront to justice. The government and the justice system have not just let me down, they have added insult to injury. They are meant to be on our side. This is an utter betrayal and it's one I will not be able to forgive or forget." Well, in response, the Justice Secretary, Alex Norris, told Sky News that the government had to take measures to avoid the collapse of the prison system.
1: "The death of Andrew Harper shocked the nation. You know, the individual whose driver is not subject to this, but the two other perpetrators are, because of the nature of their sentence. You know, I know that she's angry. You know, frankly, the Prime Minister's expressed his anger. I would express how angry I am too at being in a situation where we're having to make significant changes that do have real impacts on people's lives, so that we are able to have a functioning prison system. And I say, Anna, if we don't, you know, the consequences of this are, were we not to make these changes, then we would run out of prison places in this October or November. I know that's difficult. I know that's created harm. And that's none of that, you know, it's not Lizzie Harper's fault. And, you know, I'm sorry that she's been put into this situation as a result. I genuinely am. But this is a decision we've had to take to make sure we have a functioning prison system."
0: Well, let's take a look at some of the main changes Andy Burnham has made. Offenders jailed for rape, serious child sex offences and other grooming offences will be blocked from the early release scheme. Offenders will face tougher surveillance when they leave prison, including more supervision and new GPS monitoring for rapists to restrict their movements. The changes include a new £10 million package for victims to give them better access to information and specialist support. The start of the scheme has been delayed by 1 month, from September to October. Our correspondent Molly Malone has more.
2: This is a big decision, it's a serious decision, and it's a decision which will have real-life human consequences for the many thousands of victims which these decisions will impact on. As you've been saying there, there are two main changes which Andy Burnham has brought in as a result of the pause that he put on this policy within days of coming into office. The first is that this early release scheme, as it's being described now in law, will be delayed from September until October to give time to recalculate the sentences, and recalculate because the second big change is that these exclusions are in place. Exclusions for rapists, for groomers, and for people that have committed serious child sexual offences. They're the exclusions that have been put in place. Now, what all this means is that as of the beginning of October, we'll start seeing these releases happen. We've heard this morning that they expect some 5,000 people to be released across 10 tranches rather than the original 6,000 which was going to begin in September. Remember, this is a policy that was brought in under Keir Starmer's government, but a policy that's come off the back of years now of overcrowding, which is why we saw this independent review of sentencing policy. And the changes that we're now seeing implemented from October are off the back of that sentencing review. And they essentially mean that more serious and dangerous criminals can be released starting from October at the halfway point rather than at the two-thirds point, and other less serious offenders can be released after serving a third of their sentence rather than at 40%, which we've seen with previous and more sort of emergency and temporary early release schemes under successive governments. But what we're already starting to see is dividing lines really between groups of victims. Some will be waking up to the news this morning that their offenders can continue to be released. Others will be waking up to the news that there are exclusions in place to stop them from being released earlier in their sentence. We've heard though from one victim who's had some light relief. Her name's Sarah, and she was a victim of grooming. I think we can hear a flavour of what she had to say.
3: Many other survivors up and down the country was thinking, do we need to move towns? Do we need to rearrange our whole lives? You know, these men, these monsters, were sentenced for some of the most heinous crimes in our country. And there was about to be released earlier under the new release scheme. And survivors joining together, we've stopped that. But if they'd have not stopped and exempt these paedophiles and rapists from this early release scheme, then there'd have been so much more uproar and uncertainty in the communities.
2: If that's the human side of this, the human consequences, there is, of course, the political reality and the pragmatism that have come with these decisions, which is one of severe overcrowding. You've been hearing about it for a number of years now. We had just 100 spaces left a couple of years ago, two summers ago. We are not in that place now. We have some 1,800 spaces left, but the prison and the probation service are keen to point out that the situation with prison spaces is pretty fluid. It can change pretty quickly, and they need, they think, these measures to come into place. The male prison estate at the moment is operating at around 98% capacity, and the feeling was that the projections have been suggesting that they could reach capacity by November if no changes were to come into place. Now, the government have promised to build some 14,000 new prison spaces by 2031, but the situation is fluid. The situation changes rapidly. And that also has an impact for the probation service, who, remember, have had some time to plan for those releases that were due to start in September. They'll now have only around 6 weeks to recalculate the sentences, taking into consideration these exclusions. So it's a fast-moving situation, and still many victims will have been waking up this morning with some pretty hard hearing that many of those offenders are still going to be released, albeit with certain exclusions in place.
0: Well, we've been hearing more political reaction to the government's changes to the early release scheme. Conservative leader Kemi Badenoch said victims deserve better.
4: This time last week, I sat on a panel where I had women who had been victims of horrific sexual assaults and violence telling the country that their rapists and their abusers were about to be released very, very early. And the fact is the government had to be forced into this by me and so many other people bringing the victims out. They shouldn't have had to do that. And yet still, killers are going to be released, like the killers of PC Andrew Harper. I'm here, out with police. I see the hard work they do. The idea that one of their killers will be out on early release, or some of their killers, I should say, out on early release is horrific.
0: A dinghy carrying 157 migrants has capsized in the English Channel after its engine caught fire. Those on board were rescued by French vessels with assistance from British Border Security Command and the RNLI and have been taken back to France. Our correspondent Graeme Stothard has the latest.
5: Most of what we know is from the French authorities. 157 people on board this vessel, which ended up capsizing, have now been rescued. All of them have been accounted for. Some of them, it appears, have suffered burns. Essentially, the dinghy's engine caught fire early this morning. It was still in French waters, but it was during an attempt to cross the channel. French authorities have detailed what happened leading up to the incident. They said that their boats had been tracking the dinghy overnight and that before the fire, five people on board had already required a rescue. They were taken back to France, but the rest of the people on board that dinghy refused help and carried on towards the UK. They say they didn't intervene more because forcing the migrants on board rescue vessels can prove even more dangerous than letting it carry on. Shortly after that, though, its engine caught fire. The dinghy essentially disintegrated and ended up capsizing. And at that point, a number of rescue ships helped those on board to safety, taking them back to France. You had French rescue vessels, but British ones too, two border security boats and an RNLI lifeboat. Obviously, there have been ongoing issues surrounding small boats for a number of years. This year, right up till now, 14,500 people have crossed the channel successfully on small boats, and they seem to be getting bigger. So last month, a record was set for the number of people on board one such vessel, one such mega dinghy, as it's been dubbed, 165 people. Andy Burnham has pledged to crack down on it. Reform announced a policy yesterday, Operation Fortress, saying that they would use Royal Navy vessels to take migrants back if they tried to cross, although that's been dismissed as workable by French authorities and by opposition parties as well. But the incident today is only going to fuel that debate. Obviously, there's a big debate around migration in of itself in this country. There has been for a number of years. But also, let's remember that anyone crossing, lives are at risk, and they obviously want to stop that happening too.
0: Well, in the last hour, a UK government spokesperson said this morning the Border Security Command was alerted to an incident in the Channel concerning a migrant small boat in distress in French waters. British vessels supported a French search and rescue operation. This is a live rescue operation, but at this stage there have been no fatalities reported. Those on board will be safely returned to France. This incident underlines the terrible dangers of small boat crossings. We continue to work relentlessly with the French and our partners overseas to prevent these perilous journeys. A 14-year-old boy has drowned in the River Thames in London. The Metropolitan Police said his body was recovered from the river on Monday night. Police were called to Millwall Outer Dock on the Isle of Dogs in East London just before 7 o'clock on Monday evening. Officers say the boy's death is being treated as unexpected but not suspicious, and inquiries are ongoing. They have released the following statement saying, "Our thoughts remain with the family and loved ones of this young boy this incredibly difficult time. As the warm weather continues, I would urge everyone to remember that open water can present serious dangers. Please only swim in designated areas and take the time to speak with children and young people about staying safe around water." A mass funeral has taken place today for 112 Palestinians whose bodies were recovered after nearly 3 years under the rubble in Gaza City. More than 300 people were killed by an Israeli strike in the city's Sabra neighbourhood in November 2023. Sky's Tom Cheshire is in Jerusalem for us. And Tom, one could only imagine the difficulties of identifying these bodies.
6: Yeah, these bodies, as you say, have been under the rubble, dead but not buried, for more than 2.5 years now. They were brought up today. In some cases, you could see from the pictures sent to us by our team in Gaza, there were four bodies, but others are small bags of just the scantest of remains. They were laid to rest today, but there are plenty more than 150 people still under the rubble they haven't been able to get to. As you say, this was a strike in November 2023. So this was one of the most intense periods of bombardment, when the IDF was hitting what it called terrorist and associated infrastructure across the Gaza Strip in the months and the weeks following Hamas's attack into Israel on October the 7th. The ongoing war, of course, made the recovery effort very, very difficult. But since October 2025, there has been this ceasefire that has given some space for recovery efforts like this. But it is still really tricky. They were digging the remains out by hand. Part of the ceasefire agreement, the first phase of it, was that heavy machinery would be allowed into Gaza for Palestinians to conduct these recovery efforts. Palestinians have told media organizations that hasn't been the case. They haven't seen that as part of the ceasefire agreement. And beyond that, there is still the ongoing question of what is next for the ceasefire, this very fragile truce, which is looking more like a stalemate. Last week, we had plans from the US-led Board of Peace, which is overseeing this process, saying there was going to be a phased withdrawal following the full disarmament of Hamas. There's a bit of disagreement around that. An Israeli official said that Israel will not withdraw from the current line in the Gaza Strip. At the same time, it's a ceasefire, but it is deadly. There are ongoing strikes being carried out by the IDF. So that is the current. That is the future. There is much of it still up for debate. The focus today, though, on the past, on the people they buried today, 112, as you say, but the 150 still there in the rubble, unlikely to be uncovered. The civil defense force in Gaza, which conducts these sort of search and rescue operations, say they're going to be looking for 1,000 more bodies over the coming days and weeks. And there are 9,000 people still missing across Gaza.
0: Tom, thanks very much. You're watching Sky News Today. Coming up, we look at the changing ways drones are being used in the war between Ukraine and Russia.

0: Let's get more now on the Prime Minister's announcement that offenders convicted of rape, serious child sex offences and grooming will no longer be eligible for the government's new early release scheme. Andy Burnham has responded to the backlash against plans set out by Keir Starmer that would have allowed some of the most serious offenders to be freed. But that is cold comfort to Tim Edwards, who joins me now from Liverpool. He's the father of Ellie Edwards, who was murdered outside a pub in the Wirral in 2022. And Tim, really good of you to talk to us today. Just tell us what you know about the sentence of the accomplice. This isn't the man who killed Ellie, but it is his accomplice. What have you been notified about his release?
1: Well, his release date has changed a couple of times in the last 18 months, especially when the early release programme was introduced at first. It went to October, potentially April, if he would have been for the home detention, basically a tag. But then it was changed again when it was paused. Even then we were told it was going to be September. Then I got a call saying that had been changed back to October, to the original date. And now I got a call yesterday saying that nothing was going to change and he'll still be released in October.
0: And just remind us, what was his sentence and what will this mean he'll have actually served?
1: Well, he got 9 years for assisting in the murder of Ellie's death. Which, well, the sentencing, he probably would have done 4.5 years. But as it stands now, with the new laws and the new scheme, he will only do 33% of that sentence. So that's why he's out now in October. Basically a year earlier than he should have been, at least. It's a kick in the teeth, to be fair.
0: I was going to ask you how you feel about it. This is the man who owned the gun and burned out the car used in the attack afterwards and essentially not serving much more than 3 years.
1: Yeah, he should do, because he was as guilty as the man who pulled the trigger. You know, he was involved in trying to dispose of evidence, trying to get the murderer away from being caught, disposed of the gun, which has never been found. So what is to stop him coming out of prison and going straight to that gun? Because he's one of two people that knows where that is. And it's, again, it's just another kick in the teeth for families and victims. I feel like we're not being listened to, or not even being regarded as anything to do with any decision-making.
0: Do you understand why the Prime Minister and the government are having to do this? Because of prison overcrowding?
1: Yes, I completely understand that, because I had the meeting with the Ministry of Justice back in February 2025, and it was basically the same thing was said. It was overcrowding. We're in a position where the justice system would have completely failed because people couldn't be arrested. There was nowhere to put them in the courts. There was nowhere to put them in custody. And I get that. I completely get that. But that was 16, 17 months ago. And they've done nothing since that meeting to alleviate the stress on the justice system. Other than just continuously releasing people early. And all I've asked, I asked Prime Minister last week, which I didn't get a response to, I know he's very busy, but I just asked him to look at the criteria. If you're involved in a murder, whether it be the person who pulls the trigger or the person who has disposed of the gun, why should you be eligible for early release? That just doesn't make sense.
0: What would you say to the Prime Minister today if he was watching about this decision that he's made?
1: Just think again. Think again about the people who are eligible for the early release scheme, and take the families into consideration and the victims. Give them a voice. Allow them to speak out. Don't just take us as a number, because that's all this exercise is a number crunching exercise. Take into, you know, the humanity side of things. We're all affected by this. This is something we live with every single day. And then a decision like this comes along, and it's just another punch in the ribs. Honestly, it's awful. It's just take the humanity side of things, look at how people are affected by your decision.
0: Do you have any reassurance, or have you been reassured, that any kind of rehabilitation has taken place before this man Waring is released?
1: Well, I have no way of knowing that, because you're not told anything. You're not told where the prisoner is. You're told if he's moved, but you're not told where. In our case, I know he applied for early release for home leave at the beginning of the year, which was declined. But as far as rehabilitation, as far as I'm concerned, I have no idea. He may come out worse than what he went in. He may think he's been hard done by, and by speaking out, he might, what's to stop him going back and getting that gun and coming after our family, or committing another crime, another murder, someone else loses their life. Who knows? We don't know anything about his rehabilitation, so...
0: And Tim, you're doing something today, which maybe you can just explain a little bit about briefly, to try and help prevent more deaths like Ellie's. Ellie, you know, who was just sitting outside a pub and, you know, and happened to get caught in the crossfire.
1: Yeah. Yeah, we're part of today. There's an initiative in Merseyside called Evolve, and it's about getting the communities back together and working with Merseyside Police and other agencies, the council and various people, about trying to stop and prevent further deaths. Youngsters going into life of crime and showing them that there's other options. But then things like the early release scheme make this initiative really hard to achieve, because there's no real deterrent. If we're building this safety net for our communities, but then people are committing crime and look out and going, well, I'm only going to do a third of whatever sentence I get.
2: Thank you so much.
1: And half of that might be on a tag. It's no deterrent, is it? It just makes this job harder.
0: Tim Edwards, father of Ellie Edwards. Good of you to join us today. Thank you ever so much for your time. Best of luck.
1: Thank you. Bye-bye.
0: Now, footage has emerged of a Russian drone which appears to pursue a man before targeting him with an explosion. I should warn you, the video shows the moments up to the strike and the aftermath. Well, the strike took place in the Mykolaiv region, and Ukrainian police say the man was a market trader who didn't show any signs of being a combatant. Remarkably, the 52-year-old who took shelter survived with shrapnel wounds and a contusion. Ukrainian police have also called the incident a war crime. It follows pictures captured yesterday, which showed the moment the drone crashed into a busy beach resort in southern Russia, killing seven people. Once again, I should warn you that the video shows the moment up to the strike and the aftermath. The footage shows the drone falling to the ground, followed by a large explosion. Three of those killed were reported to be children. 40 others were injured in the attack. Well, spontaneous memorials honouring the dead have begun to appear across Russia, and officials have taken a similarly hardline approach to Ukraine in response to the strike.
3: People who deliberately target civilian infrastructure, beaches where children are present, vocational schools where children are studying and students are living, and vacation resorts, can no longer be called human beings.
0: Well, our security and defence analyst Professor Michael Clark joins me now. And Michael, what do these two very different drone strikes tell us about the changing nature of the war in Ukraine and between Russia?
4: Yeah, Jane, it's a story of drones. I mean, what we saw there in Mykolaiv is what's been seen on the battlefront since 2023, where drones can chase soldiers down trenches into their dugouts and so on. That seemed a novelty at the time. That's a legitimate military objective. A soldier is a combatant. In this case, from what we can see, this is a non-combatant being chased by a drone. The drone operator looked as if this person, whoever it was having fun with a civilian. That's the on the face of it. If that is the fact, then that's clear evidence of a war crime. Doesn't make it a war crime. It would have to be tried somewhere, but it looks prima facie as evidence of a war crime. But it is there in Mykolaiv Square, something that's been going on the front lines, you know, for two or three years. The other one is, in a way, more serious in a political sense. I mean, this took place in Jeneljic. Yes. Yeah. And it's the town of Jeneljic. It includes this Arkhipo Osipovka, which is the beach resort. And that is a very popular beach resort on the Black Sea coast. This particular drone, if the sound was on there, you'd hear a lot of machine gun fire before it begins to head down. Almost certainly, this drone was on its way to somewhere else and was shot down. Now, morally, the person who sends the drone is the person responsible for it, not the people who shot it down, who are acting defensively. So that doesn't change the moral issue here.
0: But the shooting down clearly didn't help.
4: No, exactly, and it landed on a beach and it killed people. If you go a bit further, 20 kilometres further on down the coast, more or less in the direction that drone was heading, was Putin's palace.
0: Down that way.
4: Exactly, going down southeast. And Putin's palace was 20 kilometres away. Maybe that was the target. It's hard to think of what other targets would have been there. And the explosion, which I saw in the original video, it was quite a heavy warhead. It wasn't the sort of warhead that you would use if you were trying to kill civilians. It was a heavy warhead against structures, by the look of it. But anyway, it was clearly, in my view, he's going somewhere else, and it was shot down. That is an indication of the dangers of this sort of drone war that both sides are now conducting against each other. But politically, this is difficult for Ukraine because this has killed children on a beach. I'm sure it's not what they intended, but morally, they're still responsible for sending a drone that somebody else defensively shot down.
0: OK, Michael, thanks very much. Right, let's get a look at the weather.
5: I hope we haven't forgotten anything.
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0: The next few days will bring some much-needed rain, but it will be mainly in the north, with nothing significant expected for the drought-stricken south. Mostly warm again today, but southern parts won't be as hot as yesterday. Most areas will have sunny spells and a scattering of showers through the second half of the afternoon. Sun torrential, with a risk of hail and thunder, but southeastern Britain looks mainly dry.
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0: You're watching Sky News Today. Coming up, Sky News has exclusive access to a murder investigation, searching for a girl whose body has never been found.

0: Four police officers are being investigated by a police watchdog after a man died following his arrest in Portsmouth. The Independent Office of Police Conduct is now looking into potential gross misconduct at the Hampshire and Isle of Wight Constabulary. Our correspondent Phoebe Southworth is here. Phoebe, tell us more about this case.
1: So Nigel Lawrence was a 23-year-old man who in June this year was walking down a busy road in Portsmouth. He approached a police car, which was parked up, and he opened the rear door. Inside were two officers who had detained a suspect, and they were planning to take him to custody. Mr. Lawrence appeared very distressed. He was foaming at the mouth, and he wasn't making an awful lot of sense when he was speaking. Well, Mr. Lawrence was ultimately searched, found to have drugs on his person. He was arrested and detained, taken from that location to hospital because it was obvious he was in distress. En route, they had to stop and give him first aid, these officers. But ultimately, he did die in hospital the next day. Well, the reason that the police watchdog is investigating four police officers for this is they want to examine the care that Mr. Lawrence received by those officers, but not only that, the decision to arrest him in the way that he was. The IOPC has put out a statement about this, which I can read you just now. They say, "Our thoughts and condolences go to Mr. Lawrence's family and friends and everyone affected by his death. As he was in custody of police at the time, he became unwell and later died. It is important that there is a thorough and independent investigation to establish the full circumstances surrounding this incident." Well, this comes at a bad time for Hampshire Constabulary. The timing of this incident is crucial. This happened in June. June was also when an investigation by the watchdog was launched into Hampshire Constabulary for another case that everyone will know very well, of Henry Novak, the young man who died after being stabbed in Southampton. He lay dying and officers disbelieved that he'd been injured by the perpetrator. They believed the perpetrator's account that he himself had been the victim of a racist attack. So this is not something that the constabulary is going to be relishing at this particular time. Two investigations.
0: Phoebe, thanks very much. Now, Alicia Apostolov-Boyarin went missing 4 years ago. Her killer had a violent past and would go on to commit further crimes behind bars. But he's never revealed the location of her body. Now Sky News has been given unique access to the murder investigation, and police have admitted that opportunities were missed in her case. Our Chief North of England correspondent Greg Milam has the story.
2: Is there anything you can tell me about Alicia's current whereabouts?
3: Can I take your full name, please?
4: Yeah, it's Alicia Apostolov-Boyarin.
5: This is the story of a vulnerable young woman.
6: Someone has prevented Alicia from coming home to us.
5: And a man she trusted. A man who'd been violent in the past and would be again.
7: How Alicia's life was taken, we don't know.
5: This is the first time the full story is being told, with tragic missed opportunities. And the question that remains, where is Alicia? It was on a Wednesday that Alicia Apostolov-Boyarin was reported missing.
8: Alicia was 24. She lived here in Ashton-under-Lyne in Manchester. It was a sometimes unsettled lifestyle, moving between the homes of various members of her family. But she was very close to her grandmother, and it was her grandmother who reported her missing. Alicia was vulnerable. She was known to mental health services here, and she had had a dependency on alcohol.
5: But let's go back a month, to December, and a moment that changed the course of Alicia's life.
7: Alicia was contacted by a male named David Taylor. He was 60, 61 at the time when he contacted Alicia. She was 24. Alicia met David.

0: Taylor through a family friend and associate. So I don't think there was any issues ever in Alicia's mind that this person would obviously cause her any harm. She was picked up by David Taylor from the Greater Manchester area and taken to Durham. It wasn't unusual for Alicia to be away from the family for a couple of days. However, on this occasion, Alicia hadn't been seen by the family for a number of weeks and wasn't responding to messages.
1: In fact, in the days after David Taylor picked her up in his gold Volkswagen Passat, Alicia had been very visible. They were recorded on CCTV, shopping at this supermarket near his home in County Durham. They were then recorded at a petrol station. That's Alicia in the passenger seat as Taylor fills up.
2: Can I take your full name, please?
3: Yeah, it's Alicia Apostola by Aaron.
1: She also phoned her bank.
2: You have a current available balance of £9.02.
3: All right, thank you very much.
4: Thank you, that's no problem.
1: The voice you hear at the end of the call is David Taylor's. This was on the 16th of January.
0: We believe that Alicia's life came to an end on the 22nd of January 2022 at the hands of David Taylor. We believe that he travelled back to the Derbyshire area where he had a caravan on a caravan park.
1: Cameras captured Alicia in Taylor's car close to that caravan park. Half an hour later, GPS showed that's where he was. But no one on that caravan park ever saw Alicia. And during those crucial hours, Taylor had switched off his phone.
0: And we believe that it's that point in the evening of the 22nd of January 2022 that Alicia's life was ended. How Alicia's life was taken, we don't know.
1: When Taylor was caught on a police camera the next day, there was no one in the passenger seat. All of this had happened before Alicia was even reported missing. As the days passed for her family, there was an inevitability. The words in the statement they released are spoken by an actor.
5: We know in our hearts that someone has prevented Alicia from coming home to us and that she is no longer alive. Alicia's world revolved around her family. She was a shy girl and did not socialise very much. She was only comfortable when she was at home. Not knowing where Alicia is or what has happened to her is torment.
1: It was then the police were given Taylor's name by the man who'd introduced him to Alicia.
6: All right, I'm being arrested on suspicion of murder. You may not have to say anything, but it may have been defensive. You're not mentioning your own questions.
1: For 5 days, he was held and questioned.
7: Have you killed Alicia? Do you know if Alicia has been killed, Dave?
1: He never answered and was released without charge. But David Taylor had a violent criminal past. In 1983, a postmaster in Ashton was shot and injured during an armed robbery. Taylor was jailed. He admitted carrying out other armed robberies as well. He just got out of prison 10 years later when he kidnapped a van driver, threatening him with a shotgun before leaving him tied up and gagged. What followed was a manhunt for a man police described as armed and extremely dangerous.
0: He is an intimidating figure. He will intimidate people to get what he wants out of them rather than what they want. He will use people for his own end, his own gains.
1: At the time Taylor was under arrest for killing Alicia, he was subject to what's called an IPP, imprisonment for public protection. It's a controversial, indeterminate sentence for people considered dangerous but who hadn't been given a life sentence. All the while, police were continuing to investigate what happened to Alicia. When they were searching Taylor's home in County Durham, they found ammunition. That was enough to see him recalled to prison under that IPP. With Taylor behind bars, police needed to prove that Alicia wasn't alive. Her body hadn't been found, and it would take them 2 years to build the case against him. In February 2024, David Taylor was charged with Alicia's murder. A few months later, detectives went to see Taylor at Franklin Prison in Durham. He'd said he wanted to talk about Alicia's whereabouts.
0: We believed at that point he may tell us what had happened, so we deployed 2 officers from our team to go and visit him in prison. There was a short break. Very, very shortly after the officers returned into the room, David Taylor produced what is believed to be a makeshift shank and stabbed one of the officers in the chest.
1: The officer spent days in hospital. Taylor was charged with attempted murder. but his violence doesn't end there. Taylor is now in Wakefield Prison. It's 3 weeks before he's due to go on trial for stabbing the police officer a year ago, almost 4 years since Alicia died. On CCTV, with two convicted murderers, you see him enter the cell of a child killer called Kyle Bevan. Bevan was found the following morning, described as tidily tucked up in bed and dead from 25 stab wounds. Taylor would go on to be found guilty of Bevan's murder and the attempt on the life of the police officer, but not before he had another surprise for police. He'd always denied killing Alicia, but then asked for an unscheduled court hearing.
0: He was produced via video link from a prison down south. And during the hearing, he was asked by the court whether or not he was guilty or not guilty of Alicia's murder, and he said, yes, I killed her. And that was really, really... One, it was a little bit of relief because we'd had the first time in almost 4 years that we knew we were on the right track and that Alicia had been killed by this person, this David Taylor. But it was also just how nonchalant he was about the whole thing in relation to the fact that he'd taken this person's life.
1: To this day, Taylor has not said how he killed Alicia or where she is.
4: He has that power as well, doesn't he? I mean, is that something you think he relishes, having the power of that information over her family, over you, over everybody?
0: There's no doubt in my mind that he has that power, and he's the only person that could tell us what has happened to Alicia and why and what he has done with her. I would ask him to clear his conscience, to come clean about what has actually happened, allow us to recover Alicia for her family and to give her the dignity of the burial that she deserves and to give the family the closure that they deserve.
1: There is another twist in this story, though. A decade ago, Taylor was investigated over an allegation of sexual violence on the other side of the country. There wasn't enough evidence to charge him, though, and no further action was taken.
4: Do you think there were opportunities in Taylor's past that could have meant he wasn't free to carry out what he did?
0: Yes, I think there was opportunities at least to look at David Taylor and some of the offending that he had previously committed. Whether or not that would have led to him being in prison and not on the streets is very difficult to say. But there were certainly opportunities that I believe were missed that could have led to that.
1: And Alicia's story comes with one final tragedy.
0: So her grandmother was, I mean, she was the one who reported Alicia missing. Clearly she was desperate for some answers in relation to what had happened to Alicia. Unfortunately for us and for the family, her grandmother passed away without getting those answers, and clearly we'll never know exactly what has happened to her granddaughter.
1: And that mystery remains. In all the years, all that violence, a young woman's fate. David Taylor will spend the rest of his life in prison. The only person to this day who can answer that question. Where is Alicia?
8: 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Coming up, the new technology being used on London's high streets to try to catch shoplifters.

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1: Major retailers on London's high streets are using new technology from the Metropolitan Police to try to catch shoplifters. The tech allows them to submit evidence directly to officers within minutes, allowing them to track, arrest and build cases against offenders much quickly. Well, joining me now is the Commander of Frontline Policing at the Met Police, Andy Featherstone. Andy, good to talk to you today. Just explain to us briefly how this technology works.
2: Yeah, afternoon, Jane. Yeah, thank you. Yeah, we've been testing this over the past few months, this technology. It's a digital platform. And in essence, it allows the retailers and business districts to submit reports of crimes to us, shopliftings. But the most important bit is it comes with the evidence of the offence. So the key bits are the CCTV of the actual offence, identify it happening, the identification of the offender, so it has facial recognition built into the system, and an ability to provide the victim statement. It's those three key things that allows us to take action and bring offenders to justice as quickly as possible.
1: Shoplifting conviction rates are extraordinarily low, aren't they? You've quadrupled the rate on the areas that this has been trialled, but that's only up to 30%. There's just a 30% chance of a caution or a charge. From just 7%, why are conviction rates so incredibly low?
2: Yeah, there's a few aspects to that, Jane. I mean, you're right in that we have tripled, quadrupled it, and there's more to be done there. So there's still a number of investigations. There's hundreds of investigations still under, still pursuing. But the key point is a number of things. One, treating it as a priority, and shoplifting and other volume crimes haven't necessarily been at the top of our priority in the last few years. We were focused on other issues, such as violence. But in this case, we've really stepped up our work here. And as you say, last year it was 7%. We're already at 14% overall. So that's doubled. And then this technology takes us to a completely different level. And as I said, the things that have stopped in this crime type or prevent this crime type from moving quickly is the speed in which the evidence is provided. So this is where the online this digital platform is so key to us. So the process of a reporting the crime, securing the evidence has often taken weeks, if not months. So by the time an offender gets to court, as an example, they may have committed numerous shopliftings in between the first report. In this case of this digital platform, we're able to take the report, secure the evidence and make an arrest, sometimes within hours.
1: But still, shoplifters have a 70% chance of getting off scot-free. That's a sobering statistic, isn't it?
2: Yes, it's still more to be done in that area, as I said. But I think first off, building the trust and confidence with the retailers and reporting the crime to us. And that's been one of the priorities for us in the last 6 to 12 months, which we're securing. But as I say, the previous rate was 14%, or the current year, the previous year was 7%. So we're definitely on that trajectory and journey to bringing offenders to justice in shoplifting.
1: Why, if it's on CCTV and people are witnessing it, I mean, I think people in the Southeast certainly have seen people just putting stuff in their bags. It's on CCTV. Why is there no fear of being caught, do you think?
2: Well, I do think the lack of efficiency in the process has been exploited, not necessarily consciously by offenders, but the reality is because shoplifting is so reliant on the CCTV as the what we call the evidence in chief, if there's any glitches in the process of securing the evidence, that's where there becomes a problem. So over time, because that's an elongated process from a store that could be reporting multiple crimes across a week, by the time the process of going back to that store and trying to secure the evidence, sometimes the evidence lost, it's not sure which, the store might not be sure which particular crime it refers to. There's issue with transferring the evidence, so transferring the CCTV to the police. So the days gone by of sort of the VHS or the burning the CD, those are well gone now. So now we're up in digital platforms. So technology is really helping in this space, but it's both. The technology is key to securing the evidence, but you've got to have a robust system and process for being able to receive evidence as law enforcement and then take action. And whilst those technologies improve, Jane, the processes for securing evidence hasn't until this point.
1: If you've quadrupled the number you're dealing with, have you got the capacity further down the line? We know that the prisons are full. We know that the court systems are overwhelmed at the moment. If all of a sudden you have four or five times the amount of shoplifters you're dealing with, are they just going into this pot of a massive long wait before actually anything actually happens?
2: Yeah, that's, I mean, it's a fair point and one that I'm personally worried about. I mean, what we are doing is we're going to be going after the most prolific offenders. So as you can appreciate in this crime type, you have a smaller amount of offenders that commit quite a lot of the crime. So they can be responsible for up to 50, 60, 70 crimes at a time. And we've seen that within this process. And for us, we're going to be putting those people in front of the court. Now, putting someone in front of the court having committed 60, 70 offences, we would argue, is significant harm to the community, and these people need locking up. So we appreciate that there's other pressures in the system, but evidencing the crimes in this way we think is important. But I do worry, is there then capacity in the judicial system to be able to cope with these offenders we're going to be putting forward? Are they going to get the sentencing that requires... or certainly just reflects the offending and the harm that they're causing the community. That is, that will wait to be seen.
1: Indeed. Or are they going to be let out early, which is something that the government has announced today? Andy Featherstone from the Metropolitan Police. Good to talk to you. Thank you very much.
2: Thank you.
1: Right, let's get a look at the weather.
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1: Well, the next few days will bring some much-needed rain, but it'll be mainly in the north with nothing significant expected for the drought-stricken south. Mostly warm again today, but southern parts won't be as hot as yesterday. Most areas will have sunny spells and a scattering of showers through the second half of the afternoon. Some torrential with a risk of hail and thunder. But southeastern Britain looks mainly dry. Northern Scotland will see more general rain for a time. That will become confined to the far north later, while showers elsewhere will become more isolated, leaving a fine evening for many of us.
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1: You're watching Sky News Today. Coming up, the Prime Minister has confirmed the early release of some prisoners will go ahead in the autumn, but those jailed for rape, serious child sex offences and grooming will be excluded.

0: Hello, you're watching Sky News Today with me, Jane Secker. It's 3 o'clock. These are the headlines. Andy Burnham insists all prisoners released early in England and Wales will be tagged and subject to tougher monitoring. A boat carrying nearly 160 migrants catches fire in the Channel. A new front in the war in Ukraine. Footage emerges of a Russian drone seemingly chasing its target. A mass funeral takes place in Gaza for more than 100 Palestinians killed in an airstrike at the beginning of the war. And a special report as Sky News is given rare access to the investigation into the murder of a young woman who went missing 4 years ago and whose body has never been found. Hello, good afternoon. Thanks for joining us. Andy Burnham says all prisoners released early in England and Wales will be tagged and subject to tougher monitoring. The Prime Minister has previously announced that offenders convicted of rape, serious child sexual offences and grooming will no longer be eligible for the government's new early release scheme. Mr Burnham has responded to the backlash against plans set out by Keir Starmer that would have allowed some of the most serious offenders to be freed. But there's still anger from some victims and their families, with many killers, including two of the three men convicted of PC Andrew Harper's manslaughter, still eligible for early release. Their case prompted Mr Burnham's review. Posting on social media this afternoon, the Prime Minister said, "The truth is, I wanted to go even further. I know there will be concerns about who will still be released early for other offences. I have pushed to the very limits of what is possible to do. I know I can look people in the eye and say to them there is nothing more I could have asked for without risking the prison system reaching capacity and collapsing within months. Such an outcome would expose the public to enormous risk. I've spent much of my political life campaigning for victims, from the families of the Hillsborough disaster to those affected by the infected blood scandal. I've seen the pain caused when people are let down by the very institutions meant to protect them. The changes we're announcing today will make a difference, but I do not pretend it's a perfect solution or that it goes as far as I would like. But we will deliver a justice system that the British people deserve and expect." But PC Harper's widow, Lissy, says she's appalled that two of her husband's killers could be freed. She said, "The killers of Andrew have shown no remorse. They robbed us of our future. They are vile criminals and they should remain in jail. To release them early from their already pitiful sentences is an affront to justice. The government and the justice system have not just let me down, they've added insult to injury. They're meant to be on our side. This is an utter betrayal, and it's one I will not be able to forgive or forget." In response, the Justice Secretary, Alex Norris, told Sky News that the government had to take measures to avoid the collapse of the prison system.
1: "The death of Andrew Harper shocked the nation. You know, the individual whose driver is not subject to this, but the two other perpetrators are, because of the nature of their sentence. You know, I know that she's angry. You know, frankly, the Prime Minister's expressed his anger. I would express how angry I am too at being in a situation where we're having to make significant changes that do have real impacts on people's lives, so that we are able to have a functioning prison system. And I say, Anna, if we don't, you know, the consequences of this are, were we not to make these changes, then we would run out of prison places in this October or November. I know that's difficult. I know that's created harm. And that's none of that, you know, it's not Lizzie Harper's fault. And, you know, I'm sorry that she's been put into this situation as a result. I genuinely am. But this is a decision we've had to take to make sure we have a functioning prison system."
0: Take a look at some of the main changes Andy Burnham has made. Offenders jailed for rape, serious child sex offences and other grooming offences will be blocked from the early release scheme. Offenders will face tougher surveillance when they leave prison, including more supervision and new GPS monitoring for rapists to restrict their movements. The changes include a new £10 million package for victims to give them better access to information and specialist support. The start of the scheme has been delayed by 1 month, from September to October. Our correspondent Molly Malone has more.
2: This is a big decision, it's a serious decision, and it's a decision which will have real-life human consequences for the many thousands of victims which these decisions will impact on. As you've been saying there, there are two main changes which Andy Burnham has brought in as a result of the pause that he put on this policy within days of coming into office. The first is that this early release scheme, as it's being described now in law, will be delayed from September until October to give probation probation time to recalculate the sentences, and recalculate because the second big change is that these exclusions are in place. Exclusions for rapists, for groomers, and for people that have committed serious child sexual offences. They're the exclusions that have been put in place. Now, what all this means is that as of the beginning of October, we'll start seeing these releases happen. We've heard this morning that they expect some 5,000 people to be released across 10 tranches rather than the original 6,000, which was going to begin in September. Remember, this is a policy that was brought in under Keir Starmer's government, but a policy that's come off the back of years now of overcrowding, which is why we saw this independent review of sentencing policy. And the changes that we're now seeing implemented from October are off the back of that sentencing review. And they essentially mean that more serious and dangerous criminals can be released starting from October at the halfway point rather than at the two-thirds point, and other less serious offenders can be released after serving a third of their sentence rather than at 40%, which we've seen with previous and more sort of emergency and temporary early release schemes under successive governments. But what we're already starting to see is dividing lines, really, between groups of victims. Some will be waking up to the news this morning that their offenders can continue to be released. Others will be waking up to the news that there are exclusions in place to stop them from being released earlier in their sentence. We've heard, though, from one victim who's had some light relief. Her name's Sarah, and she was a victim of grooming. I think we can hear a flavour of what she had to say.
3: Many other survivors up and down the country was thinking, do we need to move towns? Do we need to rearrange our whole lives? You know, these men, these monsters, were sentenced for some of the most heinous crimes in our country. And there was about to be released earlier under the new release scheme. And survivors joining together, we've stopped that. But if they'd have not stopped and exempt these paedophiles and rapists from this early release scheme, then there'd have been so much more uproar and uncertainty in the communities.
2: If that's the human side of this, the human consequences, there is, of course, the political reality and the pragmatism that have come with these decisions, which is one of severe overcrowding. You've been hearing about it for a number of years now. We had just 100 spaces left a couple of years ago, two summers ago. We are not in that place now. We have some 1,800 spaces left, but the prison and the probation service are keen to point out that the situation with prison spaces is pretty fluid. It can change pretty quickly, and they need, they think, these measures to come into place. The male prison estate at the moment is operating at around 98% capacity, and the feeling was that the projections have been suggesting that they could reach capacity by November if no changes were to come into place. Now, the government have promised to build some 14,000 new prison spaces by 2031, but the situation is fluid. The situation changes rapidly. And that also has an impact for the probation service, who, remember, have had some time to plan for those releases that were due to start in September. They'll now have only around 6 weeks to recalculate the sentences, taking into consideration these exclusions. So it's a fast-moving situation, and still many victims will have been waking up this morning with some pretty hard hearing that many of those offenders are still going to be released, albeit with certain exclusions in place.
0: Molly Malone there. Well, the Conservative leader, Kemi Badenoch, says she thinks victims deserve better.
4: This time last week, I sat on a panel where I had women who had been victims of horrific sexual assaults and violence telling the country that their rapists and their abusers were about to be released very, very early. And the fact is the government had to be forced into this by me and so many other people bringing the victims out. They shouldn't have had to do that. And yet still, killers are going to be released, like the killers of PC Andrew Harper. I'm here, out with police. I see the hard work they do. The idea that one of their killers will be out on early release, or some of their killers, I should say, out on early release is horrific.
0: A dinghy carrying 157 migrants has capsized in the English Channel after its engine caught fire. Those on board were rescued by French vessels with assistance from British Border Security Command and the RNLI and have been taken back to France. Our correspondent Graeme Stoddart has the latest.
5: Most of what we know is from the French authorities. 157 people on board this vessel, which ended up capsizing, have now been rescued. All of them have been accounted for. Some of them, it appears, have suffered burns. Essentially, the dinghy's engine caught fire early this morning. It was still in French waters, but it was during an attempt to cross the channel. French authorities have detailed what happened leading up to the incident. They said that their boats had been tracking the dinghy overnight and that before the fire, five people on board had already required a rescue. They were taken back to France, but the rest of the people on board that dinghy refused help and carried on towards the UK. They say they didn't intervene more because forcing the migrants on board rescue vessels can prove even more dangerous than letting it carry on. Shortly after that, though, its engine caught fire. The dinghy essentially disintegrated and ended up capsizing. And at that point, a number of rescue ships helped those on board to safety, taking them back to France. You had French rescue vessels, but British ones too, two border security boats and an RNLI lifeboat. Obviously, there have been ongoing issues surrounding small boats for a number of years. This year, right up till now, 14,500 people have crossed the channel successfully on small boats, and they seem to be getting bigger. So last month, a record was set for the number of people on board one such vessel, one such mega dinghy, as it's been dubbed, 165 people. Andy Burnham has pledged to crack down on it. Reform announced a policy yesterday, Operation Fortress, saying that they would use Royal Navy vessels to take migrants back if they tried to cross, although that's been dismissed as workable by French authorities and by opposition parties as well. But the incident today is only going to fuel that debate. Obviously, there's a big debate around migration in of itself in this country. There has been for a number of years, but also let's remember that anyone crossing lives are at risk, and they obviously want to stop that happening too.
0: Statement from the government. They say this morning the Border Security Command was alerted to an incident in the Channel concerning a migrant small boat in distress in French waters. British vessels supported a French search and rescue operation. This is a live rescue operation, and at this stage there have been no fatalities reported. Those on board will be safely returned to France. The incident underlines the terrible dangers of small boat crossings. We continue to work relentlessly with the French and our partners overseas to prevent these perilous journeys. Well, Reform UK have also responded to the incident and said this incident proves that Reform UK's Operation Fortress plan is workable and that British vessels are able to take Channel migrants back to France without violating maritime or international law as part of a humanitarian mission. It also confirms that these crossings on overcrowded, dangerous dinghies are a humanitarian disaster waiting to happen and must be stopped immediately. The European Commissioner for Internal Affairs and Migration, Magnus Brunner, said that this was another example of criminal gangs exploiting the lives of vulnerable migrants.
6: This is exactly what we say. We have to fight against the migrant smugglers and the human traffickers. This is just not acceptable what they are doing. And my assessment is that that's just, as I said, not acceptable. What happens on these boats, and especially the point that smugglers and human traffickers are actually exploiting the life of human beings is not acceptable, and that's what we have to fight against the smugglers, fight against the human traffickers. We do that on different levels, as I said before, our global alliance, but also other points.
0: A 14-year-old boy has drowned in the River Thames in London. The Metropolitan Police said his body was recovered from the river on Monday night. Police were called to Millwall Outer Dock on the Isle of Dogs in East London just before 7 o'clock on Monday evening. Officers say the boy's death is being treated as unexpected but not suspicious, and inquiries are ongoing. Well, the Met Police released a statement saying our thoughts remain with the family and loved ones of this young boy at this incredibly difficult time. As the warm weather continues, I would urge everyone to remember that open water can present serious dangers. Please only swim in designated areas and take the time to speak with children and young people about staying safe around water. Footage has emerged of a Russian drone which appears to show a man being pursued before being targeted with an explosion. I should warn you, the video shows the moment up to the strike and the aftermath. Well, Ukrainian police say the man was a market trader who didn't show any signs of being a combatant. Remarkably, the 52-year-old survived. Ukrainian police have also called the incident a war crime, with President Zelensky saying it was evidence of the drone safari Russians are carrying out against civilians. This follows pictures captured yesterday, which show the moment a drone crashed into a busy beach resort in southern Russia, killing 7 people. Once again, I should warn you, the video shows the moment up to the strike and the aftermath. The footage shows the drone falling to the ground, followed by a loud explosion. 3 of those killed were reported to be children, and 40 others were injured in the attack. Spontaneous memorials honouring the dead have begun appearing across Russia, and officials have taken a similarly hardline approach in Ukraine in response to the strike.
7: People who deliberately target civilian infrastructure, beaches where children are present, vocational schools where children are studying and students are living, and vacation resorts can no longer be called human beings.
0: FIFA's General Secretary Matthias Grafstrom has called the abandoned World Cup sell-off plan a sad and reproachable series of events. It comes as FIFA executive Arsene Wenger also distanced himself from Gianni Infantino's plan, saying it was absolutely necessary to drop the proposal. Our sports correspondent Rob Harris has the latest.
8: We are getting an increasing sense from within FIFA how concerned they are that Gianni Infantino tried to sell off stakes in the World Cup to private investors without so many of them knowing within the organisation, and the upheaval it has now caused for the very stability of world football's governing body. Now, this was presented by Gianni Infantino as a plan to help football development, to raise more money for all the football associations around the world. But we now know he cut out FIFA's chief of global football development, Arsene Wenger, the former Arsenal manager. And he's made very clear of that in a statement today. It partly says, "I was not involved in this strategic plan and first became aware of this project through media reports. The decision to withdraw the project was absolutely necessary and beyond question because I firmly believe in an independent FIFA that serves our game with commitment, transparency and integrity." Now, those are the values which Infantino has been accused of neglecting in what some parts of world football have called a failure of his leadership. And at the same time, FIFA has to keep on operating, even while there's uncertainty about the very presidency of Infantino. And the person who oversees the FIFA administration is Matthias Grafstrom, Infantino's right-hand man, brought over from UEFA with him 10 years ago. And now you get a sense that Grafstrom is distancing himself from Infantino. I've exclusively obtained the email that Matthias Grafstrom, as Secretary General, sent to staff today at FIFA. And he talks about these being extraordinary and challenging times and about recognising many of them will be dismayed by this attempt to sell off stakes in the World Cup, particularly off the back of a successful tournament just now that they worked so hard on delivering. This is what Matthias Grafstrom says in part in his email. He talks about a sad and reproachable series of events which were thankfully concluded with the FIFA Forward Enterprise project permanently abandoned. It goes on. "We have all been thrown into the middle of a turmoil which is difficult to comprehend and accept. But as Secretary General, I urge you to remain focused on what has always united us, serving football and serving our 211 member associations, hand in hand with all relevant stakeholders and in full compliance with the FIFA statutes and FIFA regulations. I assure you that as members of the administration, you will be defended and safeguarded from the political context we currently experience. You do not need to worry. Individuals, unstable moments and unfortunate episodes come and go." Well, will Gianni Infantino be going? That's the push from European federations. UEFA attempted to build up momentum in recent days to force Infantino out. But perhaps the pace of that has slowed because there does not, at this stage, seem to be a majority of nations around the world who are saying they want him out. And if they want a rival candidate, at the very least, in the FIFA presidential elections next March. But you get a sense there from Matthias Gresham, he's emphasising about following the FIFA statutes and upholding the integrity of FIFA. That's the message that we're hearing from inside of FIFA, where still the chief operating officer, we believe, is Kevin Lamore, who last week dared Infantino to sack him with an attack publicly on his leadership. We are getting a sense Infantino's trying to call in political favours. So we have got some federations like Qatar, Morocco and Lebanon coming out in support of him, thanking him for dropping this venture that was attempted to be launched, saying that's a good sign of leadership. Is Infantino trying to get the backing of someone he spent so long alongside in the last year in the build-up to the World Cup and during the tournament, Donald Trump? Well, FIFA put out a denial saying that Infantino has not made any call to the US president or members of his administration in recent days. But has Gianni Infantino been attempting to get the support of Donald Trump? At the moment, he's trying to ensure that UEFA do not get the majority, the rest of the world, to oust him, as he does fight on, clinging on to power.
0: Rob Harris there. You're watching Sky News Today. Coming up, we discuss why 90% of women under 50 who should be screened for breast cancer are not being referred.

0: New analysis shows that breast cancer screening is missing 95% of women under 50 who are at risk because the current criteria given to GPs is too narrow. Researchers have warned that the guidelines focus only on inherited genes and not on lifestyle. Well, I'm joined now by the Director of Health Policy and Evidence at Cancer Research UK, Nasser Tarabi. Very good to talk to you today. So just to explain to us, what are the current factors that GPs take into account when they refer women under the age of 50 for breast cancer referral or screening?
1: So the main factors that GPs would have to take into account is whether an immediate family member, so say a mother, a sister, has had a history of breast cancer, and particularly whether they had that breast cancer under the age of 50. At the moment, that's the best evidence that we have that will indicate a higher risk of some women getting breast cancer in the future. What this study does is it looks at a bigger range of factors like lifestyle factors and also other breast cancer history, to try and catch a wider group of people. And what it shows is that the current guidelines find about 4 or 5% of women who will go on to get breast cancer. But these new guidelines, if they are implemented, and we need to do more research to confirm that they would actually lead to improvements, would capture about 35% of people who would go on to get breast cancer.
0: So another 30%. So what are the other lifestyle factors that are indicators for women under 50 that they might be potentially more vulnerable to breast cancer? Yeah.
1: So they're often the factors that we're familiar with as some of the risk factors for cancer more generally. So it could be obesity, it could be smoking, and there are other things within the data set that a GP can look at. And it also looks at patterns within the data too. So it's not just a simple factor of whether a tick box of whether they have a certain characteristic as well. But it's really important to contextualise this. So, you know, the breast cancer and the treatment of breast cancer has been a huge success story over the last 40 years, with survival doubling because of research into new treatments primarily. But we also know that earlier diagnosis is incredibly important. And that's why the screening program that exists already for women aged 50 to 70. And this is for a smaller group of people who've got that more worrying family history. And that would open out the options of things like preventative medicine that they could take to reduce the risk of breast cancer, and in some rarer cases, risk-reducing surgery as well.
0: But what the criteria, as I understand it, is so narrow because it's the NICE guidelines that they say to GPs, you can only refer if there is a family history. Surely GPs, if they have a woman sitting in front of them who has something unusual in her breast, and she is overweight, and she perhaps drinks a lot of alcohol, and she perhaps smokes, surely it's just common sense for the GP to say, you should be referred.
1: Just to be very clear about
0: happening?
1: So just to be very clear about this, so this is not about women with symptoms. So women with symptoms, absolutely, and if anything feels wrong for you, whether you're a man or a woman, you should definitely go to your GP. But for women with the signs of breast cancer, absolutely, there's a very effective pathway for GPs referring them. This is for people who don't have symptoms. So we're trying to find people before they develop symptoms. And the problem with that is that you have to cast the net very, very wide. And when you cast the net so wide, you start to pick up a lot of people who will definitely not go on to get breast cancer. And we can see that in the data. So even this improved way of identifying women only gets 35% of the women. And so the risk that we've got to trade off against is potentially unwanted, invasive tests, and also a lot of worry. And that's why when we commission this kind of research, when we fund this kind of research at Cancer Research UK, it's really important to follow it through to really understand what the impact on survival, which is what really matters in the end for cancer, and how that can then be translated into effective guidelines for GPs. So this is not about GPs not doing things that are the right thing to do, but it's about giving GPs more tools in their box.
0: And it's the same argument, of course, that we've heard around the testing for prostate cancer. If you spread your net too widely, you are creating anxiety for large swathes of the population. But just looking at, you know, you're saying that you need more research to understand the impact of adopting it, including on staffing and equipment. I mean, if 95% of women are being missed here, this needs to happen quickly. This is more important than staffing and equipment, isn't it?
1: Yeah, and absolutely. In the NICE guidelines, they will review it according to its the effectiveness here. And it will be up to the NHS and the government to deliver the equipment that would be needed to deliver this effectively. And certainly at Cancer Research UK, we're calling for NHS services to be funded properly. Otherwise, we're just going to have longer and longer queues. And already women are waiting too long for their treatment.
0: Stopping these kind of cancers, though, catching breast cancer early, in terms of the cost to the NHS for screening and for referrals, it's far, far outweighed, isn't it, by, you know, it's far cheaper to catch a cancer early and treat a woman early than have that woman develop full-blown breast cancer and go through the NHS. It's a no-brainer here.
1: It is, although the costs of doing diagnostics on many more people, and not just the financial costs, but the personal and emotional costs, because these diagnostics are not without harm themselves. So it's really important that we recognise where the benefits are going to come from in terms of cancer outcomes. And at the moment, we've got huge benefits coming through from treatment over the last 40 years. And we will cast the net wider, and we're going to use data as much as we can to identify those most at risk. And if we can give GPs the information they need to make the right decisions, then all the better.
0: Really interesting to talk to you. Nasser Tarabi, Director of Health Policy and Evidence at Cancer Research UK. Thank you very much.
1: Thank you.
0: Right, let's get a look at the weather.
2: You're looking happy.
3: Well, the forecast looks good.
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0: The next few days will bring outbreaks of rain, mainly to the north, with nothing significant expected for the very dry south. Mostly dry and sunny to end the afternoon, but there'll be a scattering of locally heavy, potentially thundery showers, and the far north will see more general rain. We can expect further showers overnight, frequent and prolonged in the extreme north and over the northwest of Ireland, but fairly isolated elsewhere, and it will turn windy in the south and far north. Northern parts will see further showers tomorrow morning, with more general rain likely over northern parts of Scotland, Ireland and Northern Ireland for a time. Southern parts, meanwhile, will be mainly dry, if rather cloudy, away from the southeast. But there will be a few showers, mainly over the south of Ireland. It'll be cooler in the south and windy for many. Showers will develop more widely through the afternoon, but southeastern Britain looks essentially dry and sunny. Northern Scotland will see rain becoming more extensive. Thursday looks cooler still, with just a few showers spreading south.
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0: You're watching Sky News Today. Coming up, we will take you to Gaza, where a mass funeral has taken place today for 112 Palestinians whose bodies were recovered after nearly 3 years

0: Let's get more on our top story now. The government has announced that offenders convicted of rape, serious child sexual offences and grooming will no longer be eligible for early release as part of watered-down plans to tackle prison overcrowding. It comes in response to a backlash against plans set out by Keir Starmer that would have allowed some of the most serious offenders to be released. Well, the Victims Commissioner, Claire Waxman, said that the Prime Minister's gone as far as he can go in terms of excluding offenders from the early release scheme.
1: I called for this pause and urgent review because as Victims Commissioner, I was not satisfied that victims were being properly considered in the process. I said it at the time that this legislation was going through Parliament. I was very concerned of the impact on victims. So I very much welcome that the Prime Minister listened and that he conducted this review. As he said, I mean, unfortunately, I think he's gone as far as he can go in relation to who can be excluded from that early release due to the prison capacity crisis that we have in this country. And sadly, too many victims will still pay the price. And on behalf of them, I know how upset and distressed they will be at that news today.
0: Well, a little earlier, I spoke to Tim Edwards, the father of Ellie, who was killed on Christmas Eve in 2022 in the Wirral. He said the possible early release of one of the men involved in her murder was a kick in the teeth for the family.
2: I had the meeting with the Ministry of Justice back in February 2025 and it was basically the same thing was said. It was overcrowded. We were in a position where the justice system would have completely failed because people couldn't be arrested. There was nowhere to put them in the courts. There was nowhere to put them in custody, and I get that. I completely get that. But that was 16, 17 months ago, and they've done nothing since that meeting to alleviate the stress on the justice system, other than just continuously releasing people early. I just asked them to look at the criteria. If you're involved in a murder, whether it be the person who pulls the trigger or the person who has disposed of the gun, Why should you be eligible for early release? That just doesn't make sense.
0: What would you say to the Prime Minister today if he was watching about this decision that he's made?
2: Just think again. Think again about the people who are eligible for the early release scheme and take the families into consideration and the victims. Give them a voice. Allow them to speak out. Don't just take us as a number, because that's all this exercise is a number crunching exercise. Take into, you know, the humanity side of things. We're all affected by this. This is something we live with every single day. And then a decision like this comes along, and it's another punch in the ribs. Honestly, it's awful.
0: Four police officers are being investigated by a police watchdog after a man died following his arrest in Portsmouth. The Independent Office for Police Conduct is now looking into potential gross misconduct at the Hampshire and Isle of Wight Constabulary. Sky's Phoebe Southworth has the details.
3: Nigel Lawrence was a 23-year-old man who in June this year was walking down a busy road in Portsmouth. He approached a police car which was parked up and he opened the rear door. Inside were two officers who had detained a suspect and they were on planning to take him to custody. Well, Mr. Lawrence appeared very distressed. He was foaming at the mouth and he wasn't making an awful lot of sense when he was speaking. Well, Mr. Lawrence was ultimately searched, found to have drugs on his person. He was arrested and detained, taken from that location to hospital because it was obvious he was in distress. En route, they had to stop and give him first aid, these officers. But ultimately, he did die in hospital the next day. Well, the reason that the police watchdog is investigating four police officers for this is they want to examine the care that Mr. Lawrence received by those officers, but not only that, the decision to arrest him in the way that he was. The IOPC has put out a statement about this, which I can read you just now. They say, "Our thoughts and condolences go to Mr. Lawrence's family and friends and everyone affected by his death. As he was in custody of police at the time, he became unwell and later died. It is important that there is a thorough and independent investigation to establish the full circumstances surrounding this incident." Well, this comes at a bad time for Hampshire Constabulary. The timing of this incident is crucial. This happened in June. June was also when an investigation by the watchdog was launched into Hampshire Constabulary for

0: Another case that everyone will know very well of Henry Novak, the young man who died after being stabbed in Southampton. He lay dying and officers disbelieved that he'd been injured by the perpetrator. They believed the perpetrator's account that he himself had been the victim of a racist attack. So this is not something that the constabulary is going to be relishing at this particular time to investigations.
1: A mass funeral has taken place today for 112 Palestinians whose bodies were recovered after nearly 3 years under the rubble in Gaza City. More than 300 people were killed by an Israeli strike in the city's Sabra neighbourhood in November 2023. Sky's Tom Cheshire has the latest from Jerusalem.
2: Yeah, these bodies, as you say, have been under the rubble, dead but not buried, for more than 2.5 years now. They were brought up today. In some cases, you could see from the pictures sent to us by our team in Gaza, there were full bodies, but others are small bags of just the scantest of remains. They were laid to rest today, but there are plenty more than 150 people still under the rubble they haven't been able to get to. As you say, this was a strike in November 2023, so this was one of the most intense periods of bombardment, when the IDF was hitting what it called terrorist and associated infrastructure across the Gaza Strip in the months and the weeks following Hamas's attack into Israel on October the 7th. The ongoing war, of course, made the recovery effort very, very difficult. But since October 2025, there has been this ceasefire that has given some space for recovery efforts like this. But it is still really tricky. They were digging the remains out by hand. Part of the ceasefire agreement, the first phase of it, was that heavy machinery would be allowed into Gaza for Palestinians to conduct these recovery efforts. Palestinians have told media organizations that hasn't been the case. They haven't seen that as part of the ceasefire agreement. And beyond that, there is still the ongoing question of what is next for the ceasefire. This very fragile truce, which is looking more like a stalemate. Last week, we had plans from the US-led Board of Peace, which is overseeing this process, saying there was going to be a phased withdrawal following the full disarmament of Hamas. There's a bit of disagreement around that. An Israeli official said that Israel will not withdraw from the current line in the Gaza Strip. At the same time, it's a ceasefire, but it is deadly. There are ongoing strikes being carried out by the IDF. So that is the current. That is the future. There is much of it still up for debate. The focus today, though, on the past, on the people they buried today, 112, as you say, but the 150 still there in the rubble, unlikely to be uncovered. The civil defense force in Gaza, which conducts these sort of search and rescue operations, say they're going to be looking for 1,000 more bodies over the coming days and weeks. And there are 9,000 people still missing across Gaza.
1: Tom Cheshire there. 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Coming up, Sky News has exclusive access to a murder investigation, searching for a young woman whose body has never...

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1: Now, Alisha Aspostolov Boyarin went missing 4 years ago. A killer had a violent past and would go on to commit further violent crimes behind bars. But he has never revealed the location of her body. Now, Sky News has been given unique access to the murder investigation, and police have admitted that opportunities were missed in her case. Our Chief North of England correspondent Greg Milam has the story.
2: Is there anything you can tell me about Alisha's current whereabouts?
3: Can I take your full name, please?
4: Yeah, it's Alisha Apostola Boyarin.
5: This is the story of a vulnerable young woman.
6: Someone has prevented Alisha from coming home to us.
5: And a man she trusted. A man who'd been violent in the past and would be again.
7: How Alisha's life was taken, we don't know.
5: This is the first time the full story is being told, with tragic missed opportunities. And the question that remains, where is Alisha? It was on a Wednesday that Alisha Apostolov Boyarin was reported missing.
8: Alisha was 24. She lived here in Ashton-under-Lyne in Manchester. It was a sometimes unsettled lifestyle, moving between the homes of various members of her family. But she was very close to her grandmother, and it was her grandmother who reported her missing. Alisha was vulnerable. She was known to mental health services here, and she had had a dependency on alcohol.
5: But let's go back a month, to December, and a moment that changed the course of Alicia's life.
7: Alisha was contacted by a male named David Taylor. He was 60, 61 at the time when he contacted Alisha. She was 24. Alisha met David Taylor through a family friend and associate, so I don't think there was any issues ever in Alicia's mind that this person would obviously cause her any harm. She was picked up by David Taylor from the Greater Manchester area and taken to Durham. It wasn't unusual for Alisha to be away from the family for a couple of days. However, on this occasion, Alisha hadn't been seen by the family for a number of weeks and wasn't responding to messages.
5: In fact, in the days after David Taylor picked her up in his gold Volkswagen Passat, Alisha had been very visible. They were recorded on CCTV, shopping at this supermarket near his home in County Durham. They were then recorded at a petrol station. That's Alisha in the passenger seat as Taylor fills up.
3: Can I take your full name, please?
4: Yeah, it's Alisha Apostola Boyarin.
5: She also phoned her bank.
3: You have a current available balance of £9.02.
4: All right, thank you very much.
9: Thank you, that's no problem.
5: The voice you hear at the end of the call is David Taylor's. This was on the 16th of January.
7: We believe that Alisha's life came to an end on the 22nd of January 2022 at the hands of David Taylor. We believe that he travelled back to the Derbyshire area where he had a caravan on a caravan park.
8: Cameras captured Alisha in Taylor's car close to that caravan park. Half an hour later, GPS showed that's where he was. But no one on that caravan park ever saw Alisha. And during those crucial hours, Taylor had switched off his phone.
7: And we believe that it's that point in the evening of the 22nd of January 2022 that Alicia's life was ended. How Alicia's life was taken, we don't know.
8: When Taylor was caught on a police camera the next day, there was no one in the passenger seat.
5: All of this had happened before Alisha was even reported missing. As the days passed for her family, there was an inevitability. The words in the statement they released are spoken by an actor.
6: We know in our hearts that someone has prevented Alisha from coming home to us and that she is no longer alive. Alicia's world revolved around her family. She was a shy girl and did not socialise very much. She was only comfortable when she was at home. Not knowing where Alisha is or what has happened to her is torment.
5: It was then the police were given Taylor's name by the man who'd introduced him to Alisha.
10: All right, I'm being arrested on suspicion of murder. You don't have to say anything, but it may have been defensive. You're not mentioning your own questions.
5: For 5 days, he was held and questioned.
2: Have you killed Alisha? Do you know if Alisha has been killed, Dave?
5: He never answered and was released without charge. But David Taylor had a violent criminal past. In 1983, a postmaster in Ashton was shot and injured during an armed robbery. Taylor was jailed, he admitted carrying out other armed robberies as well. He just got out of prison 10 years later when he kidnapped a van driver, threatening him with a shotgun before leaving him tied up and gagged. What followed was a manhunt for a man police described as armed and extremely dangerous.
7: He is an intimidating figure. He will intimidate people to get what he wants out of them rather than what they want. He will use people for his own end, his own gains.
8: At the time Taylor was under arrest for killing Alicia, he was subject to what's called an IPP, imprisonment for public protection. It's a controversial, indeterminate sentence for people considered dangerous, but who hadn't been given a life sentence.
5: All the while, police were continuing to investigate what happened to Alicia. When they were searching Taylor's home in County Durham, they found ammunition. That was enough to see him recalled to prison under that IPP.
8: With Taylor behind bars, police needed to prove that Alicia wasn't alive. Her body hadn't been found, and it would take them 2 years to build the case against him.
5: In February 2024, David Taylor was charged with Alicia's murder. A few months later, detectives went to see Taylor at Franklin Prison in Durham. He'd said he wanted to talk about Alicia's whereabouts.
7: We believed at that point he may tell us what had happened. So we deployed two officers from our team to go and visit him in prison. There was a short break. Very, very shortly after the officers returned into the room, David Taylor produced what is believed to be a makeshift shank and stabbed one of the officers in the chest.
5: The officer spent days in hospital. Taylor was charged with attempted murder. But his violence doesn't end there. Taylor is now in Wakefield Prison. It's 3 weeks before he's due to go on trial for stabbing the police officer a year ago. Almost 4 years since Alicia died. On CCTV, with two convicted murderers, you see him enter the cell of a child killer called Kyle Bevan. Bevan was found the following morning, described as tidily tucked up in bed and dead from 25 stab wounds.
8: Taylor would go on to be found guilty of Bevan's murder and the attempt on the life of the police officer, but not before he had another surprise for police. He'd always denied killing Alicia, but then asked for an unscheduled court hearing.
7: He was produced via video link from a prison down south. And during the hearing, he was asked by the court whether or not he was guilty or not guilty of Alicia's murder. And he said, yes, I killed her. And that was really, really... One, it was a little bit of relief because we'd had the first time in almost 4 years that we knew we were on the right track and that Alicia had been killed by this person, this David Taylor. But it was also just how nonchalant he was about the whole thing in relation to the fact that he'd taken this person's life.
5: To this day, Taylor has not said how he killed Alicia or where she is.
10: He has that power as well, doesn't he? I mean, is that something you think he relishes, having the power of that information over her family, over you, over everybody?
7: There's no doubt in my mind that he has that power, and he's the only person that could tell us what has happened to Alicia and why and what he has done with her. I would ask him to clear his conscience, to come clean about what has actually happened, allow us to recover Alicia for her family and to give her the dignity of the burial that she deserves and to give the family the closure that they deserve.
8: There is another twist in this story, though. A decade ago, Taylor was investigated over an allegation of sexual violence on the other side of the country. There wasn't enough evidence to charge him, though, and no further action was taken.
10: Do you think there were opportunities in Taylor's past that could have meant he wasn't free to carry out what he did?
7: Yes, I think there was opportunities at least to look at David Taylor and some of the offending that he had previously committed. Whether or not that would have led to him being in prison and not on the streets is very difficult to say. But there were certainly opportunities that I believe were missed that could have led to that.
5: And Alicia's story comes with one final tragedy.
7: So her grandmother she was the one who reported Alicia missing. Clearly she was desperate for some answers in relation to what had happened to Alicia. Unfortunately for us and for the family, Her grandmother passed away without getting those answers, and clearly we'll never know exactly what has happened to her granddaughter.
5: And that mystery remains. In all the years, all that violence, a young woman's fate. David Taylor will spend the rest of his life in prison. The only person to this day who can answer that question. Where is Alicia?
1: Well, if you want more on Alicia's story, you can scan the QR code on the side of your screen right now. Time now for a look at the weather.
9: I hope we haven't forgotten anything.
11: 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I tick that box.
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1: The next few days will bring outbreaks of rain, mainly to the north, with nothing significant expected for the parched south. Mostly dry and sunny to end the afternoon, but there'll be a scattering of locally heavy, potentially thundery showers, and the far north will see more general rain. We can expect further showers overnight, frequent and prolonged in the extreme north and over the northwest of Ireland, but fairly isolated elsewhere. It'll turn windy in the south and the far north. Northern parts will see further showers tomorrow morning, with more general rain likely over northern parts of Scotland, Ireland and Northern Ireland for a time. Southern parts, meanwhile, will be mainly dry, if rather cloudy, away from the southeast. But there'll be a few showers, mainly over the south of Ireland. It'll be cooler in the south and windy for many. Showers will develop more widely through the afternoon, but southeastern Britain looks essentially dry and sunny. Northern Scotland will see rain becoming more extensive. Thursday, looking cooler still, with just a few showers spreading south.
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1: You're watching Sky News Today. Coming up, the Prime Minister confirms the early release of some prisoners will go ahead, but those jailed for serious sex offences will be excluded.

0: Hello, you're watching Sky News Today with me, Jane Secker. It's 4 o'clock. These are the headlines. Andy Burnham insists all prisoners released early in England and Wales will be tagged and subject to tougher monitoring. A boat carrying nearly 160 migrants catches fire in the Channel. Russia's accused of a barbaric war crime as footage emerges of a drone seemingly chasing a civilian target. A mass funeral takes place in Gaza for more than 100 Palestinians killed in an airstrike at the beginning of the war. And a special report as Sky News has given rare access to the investigation into the murder of a young woman who went missing 4 years ago and whose body has never been found. Hello, good afternoon. Andy Burnham says all prisoners released early in England and Wales will be tagged and subject to tougher monitoring. The Prime Minister had previously announced that offenders convicted of rape, serious child sexual offences and grooming will no longer be eligible for the government's new early release scheme. But there's still anger from some victims and their families, with many killers, including two of the three men convicted of PC Andrew Harper's manslaughter, still eligible for early release. Their case prompted Mr. Burnham's review. Well, posting on social media today, the Prime Minister said, "The truth is, I wanted to go even further. I know there'll be concerns about who will still be released early for other offences. I have pushed to the very limits of what is possible to do. The changes we're announcing today will make a difference, but I do not pretend it is a perfect solution or that it goes as far as I would like. But we will deliver a justice system that the British people expect and deserve." But PC Harper's widow, Lissy, says she's appalled that two of her husband's killers could be freed. She said, "The killers of Andrew have shown no remorse. They have robbed us of our future. They are vile criminals and should remain in jail. To release them early from their already pitiful sentences is an affront to justice. The government and justice system have not just let me down. They have added insult to injury. They are meant to be on our side. This is an utter betrayal, and it's one I will not be able to forgive or forget." Well, in response, the Justice Secretary, Alex Norris, told Sky News that the government had to take measures to avoid the collapse of the prison system.
1: "When we came to government 2 years ago, we were days away from prison places running out. That would have meant people being arrested but then bailed straight home and not being able to go to prison for crimes they committed. You know, we are changing that reality, as you see here. We're building prison places at a rapid scale, 14,000 places coming like these out of the ground. We've also made important changes to sentencing to make sure we do have enough prison places. Without those sentencing changes, we would run out in October or November of this year. Now, that is about, yes, a slightly earlier release, but with significant control in the community. However, victims and survivors have raised with us concerns. New Prime Minister, Andy, myself, have looked at this. We paused this briefly and have made important changes so that now those who have been in prison for rape, for child sexual offences, they won't be in scope. We'd like to have gone further than that, but that's an important step forward."
0: Well, earlier I spoke to Tim Edwards, the father of Ellie, who was killed on Christmas Day in the Wirral in 2022. He said the possible early release of one of the men involved in her murder was a kick in the teeth for the family.
2: "I had the meeting with the Ministry of Justice back in February 2025, and it was basically the same thing was said. It was overcrowded, and we're in a position where the justice system would have completely failed because people couldn't be arrested. There was nowhere to put them in the courts. There was nowhere to put them in custody. And I get that. I completely get that. But that was 16, 17 months ago. And they've done nothing since that meeting to alleviate the stress on the justice system, other than just continuously releasing people early. I just asked them to look at the criteria. If you're involved in a murder, whether it be the person who pulls the trigger or the person who has disposed of the gun, why should you be eligible for early release? It just doesn't make sense."
0: What would you say to the Prime Minister today if he was watching about this decision that he's made?
2: "Just think again. Think again about the people who are eligible for the early release scheme, and take the families into consideration and the victims. Give them a voice. Allow them to speak out. don't just take us as a number, because that's all this exercise is a number crunching exercise. Take into you know, the humanity side of things. We're all affected by this. This is something we live with every single day. And then a decision like this comes along, and it's just another punch in the ribs. Honestly, it's awful.
0: Well, correspondent Molly Malone has more.
3: This is a big decision, it's a serious decision, and it's a decision which will have real-life human consequences for the many thousands of victims which these decisions will impact on. As you've been saying there are two main changes which Andy Burnham has brought in as a result of the pause that he put on this policy within days of coming into office. The first is that this early release scheme, as it's being described now in law, will be delayed from September until October to give time to recalculate the sentences, and recalculate because the second big change is that these exclusions are in place. Exclusions for rapists, for groomers, and for people that have committed serious child sexual offences. They're the exclusions that have been put in place. Now, what all this means is that as of the beginning of October, we'll start seeing these releases happen. We've heard this morning that they expect some 5,000 people to be released across 10 tranches rather than the original 6,000, which was going to begin in September. Remember, this is a policy that was brought in under Keir Starmer's government, but a policy that's come off the back of years now of overcrowding, which is why we saw this independent review of sentencing policy. And the changes that we're now seeing implemented from October are off the back of that sentencing review. And they essentially mean that more serious and dangerous criminals can be released starting from October at the halfway point rather than at the two-thirds point, and other less serious offenders can be released after serving a third of their sentence rather than at 40%, which we've seen with previous and more sort of emergency and temporary early release schemes under successive governments. But what we're already starting to see is dividing lines really between groups of victims. Some will be waking up to the news this morning that their offenders can continue to be released. Others will be waking up to the news that there are exclusions in place to stop them from being released earlier in their sentence. We've heard though from one victim who's had some light relief. Her name's Sarah, and she was a victim of grooming. I think we can hear a flavour of what she had to say.
4: Many other survivors up and down the country was thinking, do we need to move towns? Do we need to rearrange our whole lives? You know, these men, these monsters, were sentenced for some of the most heinous crimes in our country. And there was about to be released earlier under the new release scheme. And survivors joining together, we've stopped that. But if they'd have not stopped and exempt these paedophiles and rapists from this early release scheme, then there'd have been so much more uproar and uncertainty in the communities.
3: If that's the human side of this, the human consequences, there is, of course, the political reality and the pragmatism that have come with these decisions, which is one of severe overcrowding. You've been hearing about it for a number of years now. We had just 100 spaces left a couple of years ago, two summers ago. We are not in that place now. We have some 1,800 spaces left, but the prison and the probation service are keen to point out that the situation with prison spaces is pretty fluid. It can change pretty quickly, and they need, they think, these measures to come into place. The male prison estate at the moment is operating at around 98% capacity, and the feeling was that the projections have been suggesting that they could reach capacity by November if no changes were to come into place. Now, the government have promised to build some 14,000 new prison spaces by 2031, but the situation is fluid, the situation changes rapidly. And that also has an impact for the probation service, who, remember, have had some time to plan for those releases that were due to start in September. They'll now have only around 6 weeks to recalculate the sentences, taking into consideration these exclusions.
0: A dinghy carrying 157 migrants has capsized in the English Channel after its engine caught fire. They were rescued by French vessels with assistance from British Border Security Command and the RNLI and have been taken back to France. Our correspondent Graeme Stothard has the latest.
5: Most of what we know is from the French authorities. 157 people on board this vessel, which ended up capsizing, have now been rescued. All of them have been accounted for. Some of them, it appears, have suffered burns. Essentially, the dinghy's engine caught fire early this morning. It was still in French waters, but it was during an attempt to cross the channel. French authorities have detailed what happened leading up to the incident. They said that their boats had been tracking the dinghy overnight and that before the fire, five people on board had already required a rescue. They were taken back to France, but the rest of the people on board that dinghy refused help and carried on towards the UK. They say they didn't intervene more because forcing the migrants on board rescue vessels can prove even more dangerous than letting it carry on. Shortly after that, though, its engine caught fire. The dinghy essentially disintegrated and ended up capsizing. And at that point, a number of rescue ships helped those on board to safety, taking them back to France. You had French rescue vessels, but British ones too, two border security boats and an RNLI lifeboat. Obviously, there have been ongoing issues surrounding small boats for a number of years. This year, right up till now, 14,500 people have crossed the channel successfully on small boats, and they seem to be getting bigger. So last month, a record was set for the number of people on board one such vessel, one such mega dinghy, as it's been dubbed, 165 people. Andy Burnham has pledged to crack down on it. Reform announced a policy yesterday, Operation Fortress, saying that they would use Royal Navy vessels to take migrants back if they tried to cross, although that's been dismissed as workable by French authorities and by opposition parties as well. But the incident today is only going to fuel that debate. Obviously, there's a big debate around migration in of itself in this country. There has been for a number of years. But also, let's remember that anyone crossing lives are at risk, and they obviously want to stop that happening too.
0: Statement from the government. It says this morning the Border Security Command was alerted to an incident in the Channel concerning a migrant small boat in distress in French waters. British vessels supported a French search and rescue operation. This is a live rescue operation, but at this stage there have been no fatalities reported. Those on board will be safely returned to France. This incident underlines the terrible dangers of small boat crossings. We continue to work relentlessly with the French and our partners overseas to prevent these perilous journeys. Reform UK have also responded, saying this incident proves that Reform UK's Operation Fortress plan is workable and that British vessels are able to take Channel migrants back to France without violating maritime or international law as part of a humanitarian mission. It also confirms that these crossings on overcrowded, dangerous dinghies are a humanitarian disaster waiting to happen and must be stopped immediately. Footage has emerged of a Russian drone which appears to pursue a civilian in Ukraine before targeting him with an explosion. I should warn you that the video shows the moment up to the strike and the aftermath. Ukrainian police say the man was a market trader who didn't show any sign of being a combatant. They've also called the incident a war crime, with President Zelensky saying it was evidence of the drone safari Russians are carrying out against civilians. Remarkably, the 52-year-old survived and spoke about the attack afterwards.
6: We started setting up, put up the umbrella, and I began taking out the boxes. My wife was there too. We heard a humming sound. We couldn't see it. It came flying out from somewhere behind the market where the bushes are and flew so low. My wife started running away and it started swinging at the car. I pointed it out to him. Look, it's just vegetables. But then it started coming at me, so I started running away. The drone aimed at the car and I was right next to it. It hit it and I fell down.
0: Well, it follows pictures captured yesterday which show the moment that a drone crashed into a busy beach resort in southern Russia, killing seven people. Once again, I should warn you that the video shows the moment up to the strike and the aftermath. The footage shows the drone falling to the ground, followed by a loud explosion. Three of those killed were reported to be children and 40 others were injured in the attack. Memorials honouring those killed have begun to appear across Russia as officials condemn what they said was a deliberate attack which targeted civilians.
7: People who deliberately target civilian infrastructure, beaches where children are present, vocational schools where children are studying and students are living, and vacation resorts, can no longer be called human beings.
0: Well, our security and defence analyst Michael Clark has this analysis.
8: This is what is happening on the front lines all the time. Drone operators see somebody and they chase them into the dugout. And in a war situation, there's a rationale for doing that. In this case, this is known as safari hunting. We used to get it in Sarajevo during the Bosnian War, where snipers would actually play a sort of bizarre game with each other. How many people could they kill? They had to kill, you know, this sort of person, that sort of person, somebody else. How many could you get? It's known as safari hunting. So this is a drone operator having a bit of fun by chasing a civilian into some sort of shelter. It's pretty bad. It is on the face of it, it's allegations of a war crime. There's evidence of a war crime that would have to be proved. But there's no military rationale for what we saw, as far as we could tell. On the other one, that was at Jenelzik. Jenelzik is the Black Sea resort in Russia, and that was this Ukrainian drone that was brought down. And this is Jenelzik is the town, and Arkhipo Osipovka is the resort itself. And that drone, which that footage came in last night, what was not clear there was the sound. The sound effect shows machine guns being fired at the drone before it came down onto the beach. It is also the case that Putin's palace, his famous palace that Navalny, you remember Alexei Navalny, revealed in 2021, is about 20 kilometres further on down the coast, in more or less the direction that drone was heading, as it happens. Almost certainly, in my mind, that drone was shot down. Now, moral responsibility goes to the people who sent the drone, not those who shot it down. So it is still the case, this is a war, and that was a drone almost certainly that was heading somewhere else, and it was shot down, landed on the beach and killed some people and injured quite a lot of others. I saw the whole video of it last night, including the explosion. It was quite a big explosion. It's quite a big warhead. I'm certain it wasn't directed at people on the beach. It would have been a different sort of warhead if it was. It was directed for a structure some way further on. And my guess is, it's only a guess, it might have been Putin's palace, which is another 20 kilometres down the coast.
0: Mm. What are the wider implications of the fact that these strikes can be carried out by drones? Because as you say, you know, if the Russians are using it as some kind of game and the Ukrainians are flying great big warheads, admittedly to potentially hit a building, but the route that they took... Yeah. Involve flying over an area.
8: It flies over a civilian area, and that is war. And there are moral compromises to be made all the time, and there are questions to be asked of both sides here. I mean, you know, Russia is obviously the aggressor in this case, but Ukraine is engaged in a war and has to account for what it does. It is the case that warfare is changing fundamentally, not just because drones exist, but now they can be very, very accurate, and so accurate that they can chase somebody around. It sounds almost comical, but we were seeing this on the front line about 3 years ago now. By 2023, we were seeing drones that were so accurate on the front line they could follow somebody down a trench. And not only that, but they can now be programmed with AI so that a drone operator doesn't even need to do it. The drone operator can simply set the drones off to a certain area and they will pick their own targets. They'll make their own decisions according to the algorithms that they're fed. So this is a new generation. This is sixth generation warfare. It's quite worrying, because it does suggest that it is possible now to create mass destruction in the way that we used to talk in the Second World War about, you know, bombing campaigns that were not very accurate and they were indiscriminate. Well, now it's possible to create that sort of mass destruction, which is very discriminate, which is very, very targeted. And, you know, that is a new dimension of warfare, the ability of one side to make war on the population of the other side with great accuracy. That wasn't, you know, you couldn't be very accurate until about 30 years ago. Then missiles became more accurate. Now drones are extremely accurate. New dimension of warfare.
0: Clark there. Let's just bring you some breaking news about the death of a 9-year-old girl up in Scotland in Arbroath over the weekend. Well, it happened in the early hours of Monday morning that the emergency services were called to the Elliot Industrial Estate, where a 9-year-old girl was found with serious injuries. She died. of her injuries. A 35-year-old man was arrested. He was known to the child. It's believed that they were a family from the Yorkshire area who were on a camping trip up to Arbroath. Well, it's now been revealed that three other family members were also taken to hospital. The Scottish Ambulance Service said that they dispatched four ambulance response vehicles to the scene and actually transported four patients to Nine Wells Hospital. So a bit more information about the circumstances surrounding the death of that girl up in Arbroath on the early hours of Monday morning. Now, the president of the Jordanian Football Association has accused FIFA of blackmail. Prince Ali of Jordan said that the organisation refused to help his country unless he endorsed Gianni Infantino as FIFA president. It comes after both FIFA's Secretary-General, Matthias Grafstrom, and FIFA's executive, Arsene Wenger, distanced themselves from Infantino's plans to sell off a stake in the World Cup. Well, I'm joined now by our sports correspondent, Rob Harris. Rob, the plot thickens.
9: Yeah, a week on from the attempted launch by FIFA of the enterprise to sell shares in the World Cup that was later abandoned. The crisis is deepening for FIFA and Gianni Infantino. We heard those critical voices from within his own organisation earlier today from Matthias Grafstrom, the Secretary General, and Arsene Wenger, the Development Chief. Now a notable voice in the world of football, Prince Ali of Jordan, brother of the King of Jordan. He's spoken out. Now, he's a former presidential candidate, lost out to Gianni Infantino in 2016.
0: But so there may be a bit of bad blood there.
9: Yes, but there is a lot of detail in this statement that he's just issued. And the key part is he is accusing Gianni Infantino's FIFA of blackmail. There are a few things to go through. So he talks about the Jordanian FA's challenge getting fans to the United States and not all being granted visas. Complains about the exorbitant prices of those tickets. Then goes on to talk about how Jordan, who qualified for the World Cup, were being taxed by the US government through FIFA for our participation. Money that, he says, should go to players and staff. And he said this was not the case for those who played and set up camp in Canada and Mexico. And he talks about the huge costs in taxes, then kisses the key bit. He says, we've been waiting for reward money for our players since December for the Arab Cup in Qatar, which is a FIFA event. The money our team should receive for having reached the final has not been delivered yet, while at the same time, FIFA brags about the many billions they have in reserve. It is a clear problem, really, with the leadership. For months, FIFA has been refusing to help us on any of these or other matters until it was verbally communicated to me during the World Cup that if I endorsed Infantino, it would go a long way to helping out our FA out. We pride ourselves in Jordan in upholding ethical values. We did not endorse him before and certainly will not now. But the whole situation amounts to blackmail and we refuse to give in to that. So that's how the Post concludes, relating to the presidential election next year, basically pressure being put on for Jordan to publicly back Infantino.
0: And, of course, it comes after the comments we just said of Arsene Wenger as well and Grafstrom.
9: It does, and we obtained those comments this morning from Matthias Grafstrom, the Secretary-General, who runs the administration. He sent this email to his staff today, and he talked about the extraordinary and challenging time for all the FIFA staff, how many of them will be dismayed, particularly off the back of the World Cup, the state that the organisation is in, talking about a sad and reproachable series of events, which he says thankfully concluded with this attempt to launch a World Cup venture selling shares to private equity being permanently abandoned. And he talks about these unstable, unfortunate episodes, saying how individuals come and go, and referencing all these issues that are there. And he's talked about how we have to fully comply with the FIFA statutes and FIFA regulations. Arsene Wenger, the FIFA Chief of Football Development, said in his that it's important to be serving with commitment, transparency and integrity, as he denied having knowledge of this plan in advance. So there we're focusing on the ethics, how FIFA conducts itself, how Gianni Infantino's FIFA conducts itself, and concerns that these decisions right at the top are sort of enforcing and reinforcing those concerns about how it's run, and that is damning from Prince Ali of Jordan.
0: Okay, thanks very much, Rob. You're watching Sky News Today. Coming up, we're going to be talking to the Chief Inspector of Probation about the early release

0: Well, let's get more on our top story now. The government's announced that offenders convicted of rape, serious child sexual offences and grooming will no longer be eligible for early release as part of watered-down plans to tackle prison overcrowding. It comes in response to a backlash against the plan set out by Keir Starmer that would have allowed some of the most serious offenders to be released. But those that will be released are going to be subject to a range of new measures, according to the Prime Minister. Well, to discuss that is the Chief Inspector of Probation, Martin Jones, who joins me now. Very good to talk to you, Martin. So Andy Burnham says that those who are going to be released early are going to be facing a prison with the outside of prison. They're going to have tags, they're going to have greater supervision, they're going to have exclusion zones. Do you have the resources to manage all of that?
1: So, it's important to be clear. I mean, the probation service manages a very difficult and complex caseload. They're managing a caseload of around about 258,000 people, a large part of which are in the community. But a key part of that job is planning for people's release. It's a key part of the job. And now, 2 years ago, the government introduced its first early release scheme. And I was very anxious at that point that the probation service would be faced under real pressure as a result of that. Now, actually, the service did pretty well at that time, provided they have the time to properly plan for these releases, where they'll be living as they leave custody. Do you correctly understand the risk? I think they can cope with the changes. But we do need to ensure that the probation service has the resources for the long term to cope with a significant movement of cases from custody into the community. And whilst a huge amount of attention has been placed on our prison service, I would say that the probation service is under equal pressure. We need to ensure that the probation service has sufficient staff to manage these cases well.
0: We've had a bit of moving of the goalposts in the last few weeks, haven't we? How has that confused things?
1: Clearly the pause was something which I was certainly looking for early clarity on. I mean, the probation service, it takes, you know, weeks and weeks and weeks to properly prepare for a release. And certainly if we had uncertainty through to the autumn time, I think it would have placed probation officers in a really difficult place in relation to properly preparing for those releases. So I'm glad that the government, whilst it has thought carefully about these changes, has actually delayed the start of this scheme until early October. I think that will mean that the service can properly prepare for those releases. But the really critical thing is engaging with victims to ensure they understand their concerns, can ensure appropriate licence conditions are in place. So electronic monitoring is a key part of this, to ensure that, for example, exclusion zones are set to ensure the protection of victims, and that the probation service is really well prepared to ensure that they're identifying signs of increased risk, getting information from the police and prisons to ensure that those people are managed well. And of course, if they breach those licence conditions, it is an early release scheme, but they are on licence and can be recalled to custody if they do not comply with those conditions.
0: You mentioned the near real-time electric monitoring. I mean, how does that work? There's not somebody literally watching these people all the time, is there?
1: Yeah, so there's various different forms of electronic monitoring. There's alcohol monitoring. So in particular, you know, if somebody's in jail for an alcohol-related offence, you can use it to constantly monitor whether somebody is drinking. But in relation to location monitoring, traditionally our system was reliant on tagging whether somebody is at a particular location. So are you living at your home address? We now have the technology whereby we can, you know, use satellite monitoring to monitor where somebody is during the day. But of course, what we need is to ensure that the probation staff are enabled and get the information to act upon those alerts. So, you know, are you complying with exclusion zones? It's also useful for the police in terms of relating to, you know, whether perhaps they're investigating an offence, you know, where a particular offender was at a particular point in time. Now, over the last 5 years or so, there's been a doubling of the number of people being tagged. And again, that's set to increase further. We just need to ensure that all of the systems are in place to robustly monitor the compliance with that and ensure that probation officers and police officers are getting timely access to that information to ensure that they can act upon it.
0: Yeah, it's the timeliness that I'm questioning, because you talk about you can work out whether somebody was in an area when a crime was committed. That's retrospective. People who are victims of crimes want to know that the person who, you know, lopped them over the head with a brick isn't going to be able to lop them around the head with a brick again. Not that the police are going to be able to go, oh yeah, we know it was him who did it a second time.
1: Yeah, it's no reassurance to victims if you can find out subsequently what has happened. So I think a really important part of this, and it's part of my overall inspection activity, is to look at the real world impact of these changes. And what I'd be looking for is, if we're saying to victims that there is ongoing monitoring, that there is an appropriate procedures in place to ensure that for the riskiest cases, there is real-time monitoring. That already happens, for example, with some terrorist offenders. If this is to be expanded, we need to ensure that information is passed along, particularly for, you know, high-risk cases, to ensure that we reassured domestic abuse victims in particular, and maybe the victims of other serious offences, that appropriate action can be taken quickly. The other thing is deterrence. We know, for example, that the alcohol monitoring tags that I talked about have 98% compliance rates, and the reason for that is because people wearing those tags know that very quickly any breach of those conditions will be identified and acted upon. We need the same on electronic monitoring, so I do urge the government to look at the wider processes to ensure they're working as effectively as possible, given the fact this is just the start of a process which would see significant numbers being released over the coming months.
0: But do you think someone who's really determined, someone who has committed a crime and feels that they have a grudge against somebody, isn't going to go and commit another crime against that person just because they've got a tag on? They may well commit the crime and know that they're going to go back to prison, but they'll still have committed that crime.
1: Well, that's right. I mean, ultimately, if you're releasing somebody from prison, and of course, this scheme excludes those serving life sentences and those that have been identified by the courts as the most dangerous people. But, many people that are being released from prison have risk, and that's why it's important that the probation service understands that risk and appropriate action is taken following that release. But I do go back to the numbers, actually. Ultimately, what we know is what a good release plan looks like. If somebody is leaving prison and they have somewhere to live, the chance of them reoffending reduces by half compared to people that are released homeless. So ensuring that you get in place housing, support for drugs and alcohol, support with mental health, will ensure we have more successful releases. We just need to ensure that the probation service is properly resourced so that it can do it at the scale that is needed.
0: Martin Jones, Chief Inspector of Probation. Really good to talk to you. Thank you.
1: Thank you.
0: Right, let's go look at the weather.
2: Dinner under the stars tonight?
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0: scattering of locally heavy, potentially thundery showers. The far north will see more general rain. We can expect further showers overnight, frequent and prolonged in the extreme north and over the northwest of Ireland.
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0: You're watching Sky News Today. Coming up, we're going to tell you more about four people who've been arrested over illegal dumping at an infamous waste site in Wales.

0: over large-scale illegal dumping at a site in Wigan. Waste dumping at the Bolton House Road site has caused absolute misery for local residents, with reports of unpleasant smells and a week-long fire which caused nearby schools to close last summer. Well, Sky correspondent Phoebe Southworth joins me now. And this is a site that viewers of Sky will be quite familiar with because we've been there a lot, haven't we?
1: Yeah, absolutely. And this Environment Agency crackdown is across the whole UK, but this particular site in Wigan on the Bolton House Road is actually notorious. It's emitting terrible smells. There was a fire last summer which caused schools to close for a whole week, causing absolute misery to residents. And Sky News's Dan Whitehead has done a lot of really intricate work, not just at this site, but at others across the UK, into toxic chemicals, which Sky News found and detected. And we flagged them up to the Environment Agency, and they said they are carefully considering those Sky findings. So lots going on at these sites that is potentially damaging the health of residents. Well, earlier this year, a man from Birmingham was arrested in relation to this Wigan site. And then today, four more men arrested for environmental fraud and money laundering offences, police have said. They're all aged between 24 and 59. They're from Wigan, Leeds and Liverpool. One of the men has actually also been arrested in connection with an illegal waste dumping incident in Leicestershire. So it feels like maybe they're potentially repeat offenders in this group. Well, the government has promised to clean up these types of sites as part of their waste crime action plan. But

0: it's something Sky News is going to continue following very closely based on all that really interesting and important work that we've done previously.
1: Phoebe, thanks very much. You're watching Sky News Today. Coming up, we have exclusive access to a murder investigation searching for a young woman whose body has never

0: why it hasn't been stopped.
1: Alisha Apostolov Boyarin went missing 4 years ago. Her killer had a violent past and would go on to commit further violent crimes behind bars, but he has never revealed the location of her body. Now Sky News has been given unique access to the murder investigation, and police have admitted that opportunities were missed in her case. Our chief North of England correspondent Greg Milam has this story.
2: Is there anything you can tell me about Alisha's current whereabouts?
3: Can I take your full name, please?
4: Yeah, it's Alisha Apostolov Boyarin.
5: This is the story of a vulnerable young woman.
6: Someone has prevented Alisha from coming home to us.
5: And a man she trusted. A man who'd been violent in the past and would be again.
7: How Alisha's life was taken, we don't know.
5: This is the first time the full story is being told, with tragic missed opportunities. And the question that remains, where is Alisha? It was on a Wednesday that Alisha Apostolov Boyarin was reported missing.
8: Alisha was 24. She lived here in Ashton-under-Lyne in Manchester. It was a sometimes unsettled lifestyle, moving between the homes of various members of her family. But she was very close to her grandmother, and it was her grandmother who reported her missing. Alisha was vulnerable. She was known to mental health services here, and she had had a dependency on alcohol.
5: But let's go back a month, to December, and a moment that changed the course of Alicia's life.
7: Alisha was contacted by a male named David Taylor. He was 60, 61 at the time when he contacted Alisha. She was 24. Alisha met David Taylor through a family friend and associate. So I don't think there was any issues ever in Alicia's mind that this person would obviously cause her any harm. She was picked up by David Taylor from the Greater Manchester area and taken to Durham. It wasn't unusual for Alisha to be away from the family for a couple of days. However, on this occasion, Alisha hadn't been seen by the family for a number of weeks and wasn't responding to messages.
5: In fact, in the days after David Taylor picked her up in his gold Volkswagen Passat, Alisha had been very visible. They were recorded on CCTV, shopping at this supermarket near his home in County Durham. They were then recorded at a petrol station. That's Alisha in the passenger seat as Taylor fills up.
3: Can I take your full name, please?
4: Yeah, it's Alisha Apostolov Boyarin.
5: She also phoned her bank.
3: You have a current available balance of £9.02.
4: All right, thank you very much.
9: Thank you, that's no problem.
5: The voice you hear at the end of the call is David Taylor's. This was on the 16th of January.
7: We believe that Alisha's life came to an end on the 22nd of January 2022 at the hands of David Taylor. We believe that he travelled back to the Derbyshire area where he had a caravan on a caravan park.
8: Cameras captured Alisha in Taylor's car close to that caravan park. Half an hour later, GPS showed that's where he was. But no one on that caravan park ever saw Alisha. And during those crucial hours, Taylor had switched off his phone.
7: And we believe that it's that point in the evening of the 22nd of January 2022 that Alicia's life was ended. How Alicia's life was taken, we don't know.
8: When Taylor was caught on a police camera the next day, there was no one in the passenger seat.
5: All of this had happened before Alisha was even reported missing. As the days passed for her family, there was an inevitability. The words in the statement they released are spoken by an actor.
6: We know in our hearts that someone has prevented Alisha from coming home to us and that she is no longer alive. Alicia's world revolved around her family. She was a shy girl and did not socialise very much. She was only comfortable when she was at home. Not knowing where Alisha is or what has happened to her is torment.
5: It was then the police were given Taylor's name by the man who'd introduced him to Alisha.
10: All right, I'm being arrested on suspicion of murder. You don't have to say anything, but it may be defensive. You're not mentioning your own questions.
5: For 5 days, he was held and questioned.
2: Have you killed Alisha? Do you know if Alisha has been killed, Dave?
5: He never answered and was released without charge. But David Taylor had a violent criminal past. In 1983, a postmaster in Ashton was shot and injured during an armed robbery. Taylor was jailed. He admitted carrying out other armed robberies as well. He just got out of prison 10 years later when he kidnapped a van driver, threatening him with a shotgun before leaving him tied up and gagged. What followed was a manhunt for a man police described as armed and extremely dangerous.
7: He is an intimidating figure. He will intimidate people to get what he wants out of them rather than what they want. He will use people for his own end, his own gains.
8: At the time, Taylor was under arrest for killing Alicia. He was subject to what's called an IPP, imprisonment for public protection. It's a controversial, indeterminate sentence for people considered dangerous, but who hadn't been given a life sentence.
5: All the while, police were continuing to investigate what happened to Alicia. When they were searching Taylor's home in County Durham, they found ammunition. That was enough to see him recalled to prison under that IPP.
8: With Taylor behind bars, police needed to prove that Alicia wasn't alive. Her body hadn't been found, and it would take them 2 years to build the case against him.
5: In February 2024, David Taylor was charged with Alicia's murder. A few months later, detectives went to see Taylor at Franklin Prison in Durham. He'd said he wanted to talk about Alicia's whereabouts.
7: We believed at that point he may tell us what had happened, so we deployed two officers from our team to go and visit him in prison. There was a short break. Very, very shortly after the officers returned into the room, David Taylor produced what is believed to be a makeshift shank and stabbed one of the officers in the chest.
5: The officer spent days in hospital. Taylor was charged with attempted murder, but his violence doesn't end there. Taylor is now in Wakefield Prison. It's 3 weeks before he's due to go on trial for stabbing the police officer a year ago, almost 4 years since Alicia died. On CCTV, with two convicted murderers, you see him enter the cell of a child killer called Kyle Bevan. Bevan was found the following morning, described as tidily tucked up in bed and dead from 25 stab wounds.
8: Taylor would go on to be found guilty of Bevan's murder and the attempt on the life of the police officer, but not before he had another surprise for police. He'd always denied killing Alicia, but then asked for an unscheduled court hearing.
7: He was produced via video link from a prison down south. And during the hearing, he was asked by the court whether or not he was guilty or not guilty of Alicia's murder, and he said, yes, I killed her. And that was really, really... One, it was a little bit of relief because we'd had the first time in almost 4 years that we knew we were on the right track and that Alicia had been killed by this person, this David Taylor. But it was also just how nonchalant he was about the whole thing in relation to the fact that he'd taken this person's life.
5: To this day, Taylor has not said how he killed Alicia or where she is.
0: He has that power as well, doesn't he? I mean, is that something you think he relishes, having the power of that information over her family, over you, over everybody?
7: There's no doubt in my mind that he has that power, and he's the only person that could tell us what has happened to Alicia and why and what he has done with her. I would ask him to clear his conscience, to come clean about what has actually happened, allow us to recover Alicia for her family and to give her the dignity of the burial that she deserves and to give the family the closure that they deserve.
8: There is another twist in this story, though. A decade ago, Taylor was investigated over an allegation of sexual violence on the other side of the country. There wasn't enough evidence to charge him, though, and no further action was taken.
0: Do you think there were opportunities in Taylor's past that could have meant he wasn't free to carry out what he did?
7: Yes, I think there was opportunities at least to look at David Taylor and some of the offending that he had previously committed. Whether or not that would have led to him being in prison and not on the streets is very difficult to say. But there were certainly opportunities that I believe were missed that could have led to that.
5: And Alicia's story comes with one final tragedy.
7: So her grandmother was, I mean, she was the one who reported Alicia missing. Clearly she was desperate for some answers in relation to what had happened to Alicia. Unfortunately for us and for the family, her grandmother passed away without getting those answers, and clearly we'll never know exactly what has happened to her granddaughter.
5: And that mystery remains. In all the years, all that violence, a young woman's fate. David Taylor will spend the rest of his life in prison. The only person to this day who can answer that question. Where is Alicia?
1: Well, if you want to know more about Alicia's story, you can scan the QR code on the side of your screen right now. Right, let's get a look at the weather.
9: You're looking happy.
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9: So you've sorted the travel insurance then?
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1: The next few days will bring outbreaks of rain, mainly to the north, with nothing significant, though, expected for the parched south. Mostly dry and sunny to end the afternoon, but there'll be a scattering of locally heavy, potentially thundery showers. The far north will see more general rain. We can expect further showers overnight, frequent and prolonged in the extreme north and over the northwest of Ireland, but fairly isolated elsewhere. It'll turn windy in the south and far north. Northern parts will see further showers tomorrow morning, with more general rain likely over northern parts of Scotland, Ireland and Northern Ireland for a time. Southern parts, meanwhile, will be mainly dry, if rather cloudy, away from the southeast. But there'll be a few showers, mainly over the south of Ireland. Cooler in the south and windy for many. Showers will develop more widely through the afternoon, but southeastern Britain looks essentially dry and sunny. Northern Scotland, more extensive rain.
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1: You're watching Sky News Today. Coming up on the News Hour with Mark Austin, the Prime Minister has confirmed the early release of some prisoners is going to go ahead, but those jailed for rape, serious child sex offences and grooming to be excluded. Morning, with more general rain likely over northern parts of Scotland, Ireland and Northern Ireland for a time. Southern parts, meanwhile, will be mainly dry, if rather cloudy, away from the southeast. But there'll be a few showers, mainly over the south of Ireland. Cooler in the south and windy for many. Showers will develop more widely through the afternoon, but southeastern Britain looks essentially dry and sunny. Northern Scotland, more extensive rain.
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1: You're watching Sky News Today. Coming up on the News Hour with Mark Austin, the Prime Minister has confirmed the early release of some prisoners is going to go ahead, but those jailed for rape, serious child sex offences and grooming to be excluded. Southern parts, meanwhile, will be mainly dry, if rather cloudy, away from the southeast, but there'll be a few showers, mainly over the south of Ireland. Cooler in the south and windy for many. Showers will develop more widely through the afternoon, but southeastern Britain looks essentially dry and sunny. Northern Scotland, more extensive rain.
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1: You're watching Sky News Today. Coming up on the News Hour with Mark Austin, the Prime Minister has confirmed the early release of some prisoners is going to go ahead, but those jailed for rape, serious child sex offences and grooming to be excluded.

0: It's 5 o'clock. I'm Mark Austin. This is the News Hour. The top stories so far this evening. A government apology to the family of PC Andrew Harper as two of his killers are still set for early release to ease the prison crisis. The drones terrorising civilians in the Ukraine war. Vladimir Zelensky accuses Russia of hunting down victims in Kherson. More than 170 migrants are rescued after a boat catches fire in the channel. Also, Wenger speaks out at last as he condemns his FIFA boss, Gianni Infantino, for his controversial World Cup plan. A mass funeral takes place in Gaza for more than 100 Palestinians killed in an airstrike at the beginning of the war.
1: It was a beautiful day.
2: Come on!
0: And fans and music stars remember the Oscar-winning songwriter Glenn Hansard at his funeral in Dublin. Good evening. We begin with that apology from the Justice Secretary to the family of PC Andrew Harper. As it's emerged, two of his killers will still get early release under a new scheme. After a government review, changes will mean offenders convicted of rape, serious child sexual offences and grooming will now no longer get out early, but those convicted of manslaughter charges are not included. The widow of Andrew Harper said she was beyond appalled by the decision. The Prime Minister, Andy Burnham, has admitted he wanted to go further with the changes, but warned the public would face enormous risk if the overcrowded prison system collapsed. Sky's Molly Malone has this report.
3: Release has now been part of prison policy for years, with successive governments lurching from one emergency measure to the next.
4: Do you think it's right that people are being let out early?
5: Well, if it helps the situation, then yeah.
3: This year, it became law and it's here to stay. But the latest plans have been revised to exclude rapists, groomers and those serving sentences for serious child sex offences from being freed early.
6: It feels like a victory and also a bittersweet moment, really. It felt like a weight had been lifted off our shoulders. These men, these monsters, were sentenced for some of the most heinous crimes in our country, and there was about to be released earlier under the new release scheme, and survivors joining together, we've stopped that. But if they'd have not stopped and exempt these paedophiles and rapists from this early release scheme, then there'd have been so much more uproar and uncertainty in the communities.
3: That same relief, though, not being felt by everyone.
7: It was obvious it was a numbers game. It was all about numbers. To know that he's potentially going to be walking around as a free man after assisting and being part of the murder of Ellie, it makes me angry. It really does makes me angry. It's like he's got away with murder, which he literally has, and it makes a whole mockery of the system.
3: Tim's daughter Ellie was shot and killed on Christmas Eve in 2022. She was an innocent bystander, caught in the middle of a gang dispute. Her murderer's co-defendant, Thomas Waring, who was sentenced for 9 years for his involvement and assisting an offender, is set to be released early under previous plans. The policy is delayed and will now start in October rather than September. It will mean that some serious and violent offenders can be released after serving half of their sentence, rather than two-thirds under the old rules, while other, less serious criminals can be released after serving a third, as opposed to the original 40 or 50%. The change under Andy Burnham is that there are now exclusions for rapists, groomers and those that have committed serious child sexual offences. 5,000 inmates are set to be freed early, over 10 months. That's around 1,000 fewer than originally planned, accounting for the exemptions.
8: I don't think the Prime Minister has gone far enough. That's the first thing I'd like to put on record. I do think there is more that can be done.
3: This review in part came about because of public outrage over the case of PC Andrew Harper, who was killed in the line of duty when responding to a burglary in 2019. two of his killers, convicted of manslaughter, remain eligible for early release. His widow, Lizzie, calling it an affront to justice, an utter betrayal, and one she won't be able to forgive or to forget.
9: The Prime Minister's expressed his anger. I would express how angry I am, too, at being in a situation where we're having to make significant changes that do have real impacts on people's lives. You know, the consequences of this are, were we not to make these changes, then we would run out of prison places in this October or November. I know that's difficult. I know that's created harm. And that's none of that, you know, it's not Lizzie Harper's fault. And, you know, I'm sorry that she's been put into this situation as a result. I genuinely am.
3: The government's doing this, they would say, because of the realities of an overcrowding crisis and to prevent the collapse of the criminal justice system. Andy Burnham came in and saw a backlash over this policy and acted politically, but also decisively, to make change and put those exclusions in place. But this is a move that has created division between victims groups, caused uncertainty for an already stretched prison and probation service that now has to recalculate sentences again, and fears that in a rush to make change, mistakes could be made.
10: Well, there's two things. One is the extent of the work that is envisaged is going to be coming their way. Secondly, is your ability to protect the public to the standards that the public want and we want. And we note the revisions to the early release scheme announced by the Prime Minister. Perversely, the people he's exempted from early release are probably among the least likely to reoffend. I know the public may think that's strange, but there's a bigger danger of reoffending from domestic abusers and stalkers who are responsible in the main for most violent offences against women and girls. So, yeah, they're very worried.
3: And there is still plenty more to do. A promise to build 14,000 new prison places by 2031, to look at the potential early release of other offenders, like women, and to review controversial indefinite sentences. But this was all supposed to be settled months ago, with new legislation brought in under Keir Starmer. Instead, the sense of injustice and confusion continues. Molly Malone, Sky News.
0: Well, our political correspondent Lucy McVeigh joins me now from Westminster. Andy Burnham on holiday, but his ministers are continuing to struggle with this crisis.
11: Yeah, really, for Andy Burnham, his ministers as well, like you say, this is the first big challenge for them under a new Andy Burnham government. He has come into office wanting to talk about the cost of living, devolution, things that he's going to do to make people's lives better. This is the first real example of an issue that is going to continue plaguing his premiership, like it did Keir Starmer's as well. He has tried to communicate this in a way that says, I want to go further, I'm not happy about this situation, apologising to victims whose perpetrators will be let out earlier, but that does not make this an easy crisis for him to solve. The Conservatives saying today that Labour should be going further. Labour saying today that this is all the fault of the Conservatives for 14 years in power. They promised to build thousands of prison places. In truth, when you look at the numbers, actually only about 500 were created in more than a decade of them in office. So Labour coming in, remember, Keir Starmer had this problem to solve as well. He had to release thousands of prisoners early. You saw the public and the political backlash to that. David Lammy had to widen out this measure, as Molly was outlining in her report, because prisons are almost at capacity. Actually, at the moment, there are about more than 2,000 spaces available, but there are warnings that unless more space is freed up, that come November, we could see a situation like we saw before the general election in 2024. This has caused an almighty political debate as well. Even within the Labour Party today, you have MPs expressing publicly their concern, domestic abuse perpetrators, for example, people who have been convicted of manslaughter, will still be eligible for early release. The Liberal Democrats are saying, for example, that they would table emergency legislation to keep behind bars two of those killers of the PC, Andrew Harper, the Thames Valley police officer, who will be eligible for early release under this scheme. So there are a number of suggestions coming forward from different political parties. But Andy Burnham, for him, this was the first big challenge that he had to face when he came in, when he became Prime Minister. He said he'd pause and review the scheme. He says he has done what he can. If he could go further, he would. But that clearly isn't enough for many victims out there who were incredibly upset today.
0: No, Lucy, thanks very much. And by the way, at 5:45, we'll be hearing from the victim's minister, Alex Davis-Jones, so stay with us for that. Now, Volodymyr Zelensky has accused Moscow of targeting civilians after Ukrainian police released a video which appeared to show a drone pursuing a member of the public on the street. Just a warning, the video shows the moment up to the strike and the aftermath. Ukrainian authorities say the man was a market trader who did not show any sign of being a combatant. President Zelensky said it was evidence of the drone safari Russians are carrying out against civilians. The 52-year-old survived and spoke shortly afterwards.
12: We started setting up, put up the umbrella, and I began taking out the boxes. My wife was there too. We heard a humming sound. We couldn't see it. It came flying out from somewhere behind the market where the bushes are and flew so low. My wife started running away and it started swinging at the car. I pointed it out to him. Look, it's just vegetables. But then it started coming at me, so I started running away. The drone aimed at the car and I was right next to it. It hit it and I fell down.
0: Well, it comes after Moscow accused Ukraine of targeting civilians with a drone that crashed into a busy beach resort in southern Russia, killing seven people. Once again, I should warn you, the video shows the moment up to the strike and the aftermath. The footage shows the drone falling to the ground, followed by a loud explosion. Three of those killed were said to be children, and 40 others were injured in the attack. Well, our security and defence analyst, Professor Michael Clark, joins me now. And, well, let's start with this footage of the Russian drone seemingly hunting down that market trader. It's pretty terrifying.
13: Yeah, it's Zelensky has accused them of having a drone safari. This has happened before in wars where snipers have a safari where they try to, they compete with each other for the sort of people that they've hit. So many points for a young man, so many points for an old man, and so on. It's disgraceful. That's what he's accusing them of. This was originally mistranslated as happening in Mykolaiv. It turns out it happened in Kherson, which is a little bit further west. There is some context to that, because this sort of thing has been going on in Kherson since the Russians were thrown out of there in the late 2022, early 2023. And they sat on the other side of the Dnieper River, and because they're only the other side of the river, they've been lobbing artillery and mortar shells into the streets of Kherson, and they've been using snipers and drones to target individual people. So people in Kherson have been finding that this has been happening before. We happen to have got this piece of film that's now circulating, but it's been happening a lot, and it's what the Russians do, I'm afraid.
0: Yeah, and the civilians hit too by this Ukrainian drone struck on that beat. I mean, this is a war that seems increasingly to be drawing in civilians and will no doubt get worse.
13: Yeah. I mean, this is at Gelenjik, and Gelenjik is where Putin's palace is, as well as this particular beach resort of Arkhipo Osipovka. And Arkhipo Osipovka is a very popular beach resort in the summer. The footage we've got isn't as complete as the footage I've seen, which shows that drone in normal flight and a great deal of machine gun fire you can hear on the soundtrack. And what we've got now is the bit of the drone falling. I'm certain in my own mind that drone was destined for somewhere else, because you hear a lot of machine gun fire from the ground and then it starts to fall. There's no conceivable way the Ukrainians would have wanted to target civilians on a beach, because it's such a political own goal if they do that. On the other hand, you have to say that they are morally responsible for sending the drone, not the people who are shooting it down in defence. If you send a missile or a weapon off to another country, then you are morally responsible for what happens to it, even if what happens to it is an accident. Mm. And so the Ukrainians have got to take on that, and this will do them a fair bit of political damage, of course.
0: Right, but it does seem as if Ukrainian attacks are going deeper and deeper into Russia. What could be the consequence of that for them?
13: Two things. One is that they are going deeper, and the Ukrainians at the moment are launching about twice as many attacks by drones into Russia as the Russians are launching back at them. I mean, about 12,000 in July Ukrainian attacks and less than 5,000 Russian attacks back. What the Russians are doing, they're beginning to attack back with ballistic missiles, which are impossible, more or less, to defend against, unless you've got Patriots, which the Ukrainians are running out of. And they're getting these ballistic missiles now from Korea, the KN-23, which is the Hwasong 11A, for those who worry about these things. It is a Korean ballistic missile. Didn't work very well when they started to supply it, but the Russians have improved it with their own guidance. And reportedly, from intelligence sources around the world, there was quite a big consignment in July of these KN-23 missiles. That's what the Russians are now using. So they're punishing the Ukrainians for their drone attacks with their own ballistic missile attacks. There's not much the Ukrainians can do about that.
14: And yeah, go on.
13: And the other thing that they're doing, the Russians are targeting ships now in Western Black Sea. Because the Ukrainians have been successful at targeting Russian ships in the Sea of Azov, really, really successful, the Russians are now targeting neutral ships carrying Ukrainian grain and oil and so on out to world markets through the Bosphorus. So this aerial war has actually translated into the war at sea. You know, the Ukrainians won the Battle of the Black Sea in 2023. The Western Black Sea, they cleared it of Russian ships. It was safe. Now it's become unsafe because the Russians are targeting ships that are trying to take this route from Odessa and Chornomorsk, the big ports there, down through the Bosphorus. So ultimately, the Ukrainians may lose by this, in the sense, lose the advantage. They won the battle. They may now be losing the political advantages they got in winning that battle, because the Russians are now targeting ships in response to Ukraine's success with drones and some of their cruise missiles.
14: Okay, Michael, thank you very much. Now, a dinghy carrying more than 170 migrants has capsized in the English Channel after its engine caught fire. Those on board were rescued by French vessels with assistance from British Border Security Command and the RNLI, and they have now been taken back to France. Our correspondent Graham Stothard has the latest.
15: Essentially, the dinghy's engine caught fire early this morning. It was still in French waters, but it was during an attempt to cross the Channel. French authorities have detailed what happened leading up to the incident. They said that their boats had been tracking the dinghy overnight, and that before the fire, five people on board had already required a rescue. They were taken back to France, but the rest of the people on board that dinghy refused help and carried on towards the UK. They say they didn't intervene more because forcing the migrants on board rescue vessels can prove even more dangerous than letting it carry on. Shortly after that, though, its engine caught fire. The dinghy essentially disintegrated and ended up capsizing. And at that point, a number of rescue ships helped those on board to safety, taking them back to France. You had French rescue vessels, but British ones too, two border security boats and an RNLI lifeboat. Obviously, there have been ongoing issues surrounding small boats for a number of years. This year, right up till now, 14,500 people have crossed the Channel successfully on small boats, and they seem to be getting bigger. So last month, a record was set for the number of people on board one such vessel, one such mega dinghy, as it's been dubbed, 165 people. Andy Burnham has pledged to crack down on it. Reform announced a policy yesterday, Operation Fortress, saying that they would use Royal Navy vessels to take migrants back if they tried to cross, although that's been dismissed as workable by French authorities and by opposition parties as well. But the incident today is only going to fuel that debate. Obviously, there's a big debate around migration in of itself in this country. There has been for a number of years, but also let's remember that anyone crossing, lives are at risk, and they obviously want to stop that happening too.
14: And we've had a statement from the government here. This morning, the Border Security Command was alerted to an incident in the Channel concerning a migrant small boat in distress in French waters. This incident underlines the terrible dangers of small boat crossings. We continue to work relentlessly with the French and our partners overseas to prevent these perilous journeys. Jordan's top football official has accused FIFA of blackmail in an attempt to keep Gianni Infantino in power. Let's bring in our sports correspondent, Rob Harris. So Infantino now effectively accused of blackmail. I mean, this is quite the charge.
16: It is. The pressure's being upped on Infantino. This coming from Prince Ali, who is a rival in the presidential election in 2016. He's the brother of the King of Jordan. He's been running the FA for many years, a very powerful figure in world football. Now, he's made a series of accusations against FIFA about the costs of the World Cup, about issues with taxation and the team. But as a particular concern, Jordan participated in the FIFA Arab Cup last year, a competition run by Infantino's body. And he says that that, they're still waiting for money from that event, and it's not been delivered. At the same time, FIFA brags about how many billions they have in their reserves. And this is a key part of the statement from Prince Ali. It is clear the problem really is with the leadership. For months, FIFA has been refusing to help us on these or other matters until it was verbally communicated to me during the World Cup that if I endorsed Infantino, it would go a long way to helping our FA out. We pride ourselves in Jordan in upholding ethical values. We did not endorse him before and certainly will not now. But the whole situation amounts to blackmail and we refuse to give in to that. So that's him making accusations, also making clear they won't be backing him for re-election next year.
14: Right. And internally, within FIFA, criticism intensifying. Wenger, Arsene Wenger, former Arsenal manager, has been under pressure to speak out, hasn't he?
16: Yes, this is internal criticism. Figures who are very close to Gianni Infantino over the years. And his whole project was positioned by Gianni Infantino to sell stakes in the World Cup to private investors as raising more money for the member associations for development. But one person who wasn't consulted, he says, Arsene Wenger, who is the chief of global football development. And in his statement, he is very critical of the project. He never knew about it, he said in advance, and he praises the decision to withdraw it and talks about believing that there's a need for an independent FIFA that serves the game with commitment, transparency and integrity. Those values which are seen to be missing, particularly from this project. Now, one of the other significant figures in FIFA is Matthias Grafström. He's the Secretary General. He runs the administration. He was brought in from UEFA by Infantino in 2016 and has risen to the top. I obtained exclusively an email he sent to staff today that shows he's cutting Infantino adrift in many ways by talking about a sad and reproachful series of events and talking about it's difficult to comprehend and accept this launch of a private venture when he didn't know about it. And also saying that the staff should be in full compliance with FIFA statutes and regulations. And then, what does this mean for the FIFA president's future? You need not worry, he tells staff. Individuals, unstable moments and unfortunate episodes come and go. Well, will Infantino be going?
14: Yeah, well, I mean, who is in there still supporting Infantino?
16: Well, a few FAs around the world, like Qatar, Morocco and Lebanon. But what about Donald Trump? So close, the US president has been to Gianni Infantino over the years. We've not heard from him in any depth on this, but we have heard from Donald Trump's special representative for global partnerships, one Paolo Zappoli. He's put out a post online with a presentation backing Infantino, showing why this project was actually right. And he's talked, there you see it, the real offence, opening up football to the world, backing him very publicly. It's like a campaign that Infantino would be proud of. And he talks about how the campaign against Infantino has become detached from both perspective and reality, and saying that, yes, there was not sufficient consultation, but it had merits in it, and says that the scrutiny he's getting does not deserve justifying erasing a decade of achievement or pretending his purpose was personal enrichment. He does not deserve the caricature and reversing the means of his work. So very public backing from someone very close to Trump.
14: Well, it'll be interesting to see what Trump says. He doesn't like backing losers. So let's see where all this goes. Rob, thanks very much. You're watching the News Hour. Coming up, I'll be speaking to a former prison governor and the victims minister as well about the government's prisoner release scheme. And a mass funeral takes place in Gaza for more than 100 Palestinians killed in an airstrike at the beginning.

0: Greater Manchester police have arrested four men over large-scale illegal dumping at a site in Wigan. Waste dumping at the Bolton House Road site has caused misery for local residents, with reports of unpleasant smells and a week-long fire which caused nearby schools to close last summer. Sky correspondent Phoebe Southworth joins me now, and Sky viewers will be familiar with this story.
1: They will. I mean, the Environment Agency has been cracking down on these illegal waste sites across the UK. But as you said, in particular, this Wigan one has caused absolute disarray for the people that live near it. Terrible, putrid smells coming from it. As you said, a school had to close for a week because of a fire that they couldn't stop for a number of days. But also importantly, Sky News' Dan White has done a lot of work on toxic chemicals that have been detected at sites, including this one, and the impact that that might then have on the health of residents nearby. Well, the Environment Agency has said they are considering Sky News' findings. So it's something we followed very closely. Well, today, four more men, one was previously arrested, now four more today, arrested for environmental fraud and money laundering offences. As we know, it's a big business dumping waste, getting a lot of money to take it away and then putting it in places like this. All these men are aged between 24 and 59. They're from Wigan, Leeds and Liverpool. And the government, from their side, have said they are going to clean up this site and fund that as part of their waste crime action plan.
0: OK, Phoebe, thanks very much. A mass funeral has taken place today for 112 Palestinians whose bodies were recovered after nearly 3 years under the rubble in Gaza City. More than 300 people were killed by an Israeli strike in the city's Sabra neighbourhood in November 2023. Sky's Tom Cheshire has this report.
2: Yeah, these bodies, as you say, have been under the rubble, dead but not buried, for more than 2.5 years now. They were brought up today. In some cases, you could see from the pictures sent to us by our team in Gaza, there were four bodies, but others are small bags of just the scantest of remains. They were laid to rest today, but there are plenty more than 150 people still under the rubble they haven't been able to get to. As you say, this was a strike in November 2023, so this was one of the most intense periods of bombardment, when the IDF was hitting what it called terrorist and associated infrastructure across the Gaza Strip in the months and the weeks following Hamas's attack into Israel on October the 7th. The ongoing war, of course, made the recovery effort very, very difficult. But since October 2025, there has been this ceasefire that has given some space for recovery efforts like this. But it is still really tricky. They were digging the remains out by hand. Part of the ceasefire agreement, the first phase of it, was that heavy machinery would be allowed into Gaza for Palestinians to conduct these recovery efforts. Palestinians have told media organizations that hasn't been the case. They haven't seen that as part of the ceasefire agreement. And beyond that, there is still the ongoing question of what is next for the ceasefire. This very fragile truce, which is looking more like a stalemate. Last week, we had plans from the US-led Board of Peace, which is overseeing this process, saying there was going to be a phased withdrawal following the full disarmament of Hamas. There's a bit of disagreement around that. An Israeli official said that Israel will not withdraw from the current line in the Gaza Strip. At the same time, it's a ceasefire, but it is deadly. There are ongoing strikes being carried out by the IDF. So that is the current. That is the future. There is much of it still up for debate. The focus today, though, on the past, on the people they buried today, 112, as you say, but the 150 still there in the rubble, unlikely to be uncovered. The civil defence force in Gaza, which conducts these sort of search and rescue operations, say they're going to be looking for 1,000 more bodies over the coming days and weeks. And there are 9,000 people still missing across Gaza.
0: You're watching the NewsHour. Coming up, I'll be speaking to a former prison governor about the government's prisoner release

Let's get more now on the Prime Minister's announcement that offenders convicted of rape, serious child sexual offences and grooming will no longer be eligible for the government's new

0: For violent offenders, yeah, I don't have a problem with non-violent offenders, but I think that Andy Burnham had the opportunity to go the full nine yards by excluding those convicted of domestic violence, manslaughter, and sexual offences. And I think he missed an opportunity here. I think, you know, looking at other options would have been a better solution.
1: So what are those other options then? Because, I mean, how do you stop overcrowding in the near term, Vanessa? The whole point about Gawke's review, and I guess the reason Burnham has not gone further in that, is that prisons would soon be overflowing again, the government says, by October, November.
0: Look, Mark, this isn't a new thing, prisons overflowing. This has been happening for the last 30 years. So all governments are guilty of not addressing this. And I understand the ethos of the Sentencing Act, but I cannot get my head around the fact that we are releasing violent offenders back into our communities who are not ready for release, haven't completed sentence plans, haven't completed the necessary cognitive behaviour therapy, and who haven't been resettled, have no home, have no job, have... You know, and we are releasing these people back into our society. And I think that is more a danger rather than looking at female prisoners, looking at bases that are no longer in use, Army, RAF. And I think that, you know, in COVID, we managed to have the Nightingale hospitals in the blink of an eye in a few days. Why can't we do it for prisons?
1: So, right. So you've got a situation where the government is apologising to victims' families, but saying that the alternative was to get back to the situation where you had overcrowded prisons. What would you say to the government on that point?
0: I think that they need to have a long, hard look and see where they can adjust the alternatives. I don't believe this, that they had no alternative. I really don't. We've got 10,000 foreign national prisoners languishing in our prisons. 6,000 of those are convicted. Out of those 6,000, we have just over 100 treaties around the world with places like Albania, Zambia, Nigeria. Why aren't these prisoners being shipped out before we're releasing dangerous prisoners back into our communities? I just don't get it.
1: Why do you think it is that they're not?
0: Because it's the easy option, isn't it, Mark? And what will be interesting, and I tell you now, in 5 or 6 months' time, when half of these being released now have committed further offences, some probably very serious, in our communities, that we will be talking again. Because the recall for prisoners released will be such because they're not ready for release.
1: Right. And this idea you touched on there of converting women's prisons to take men, releasing more women, you don't think that is a part of the solution?
0: I do think, you know, out of a population of 88,000, you know, there's only 3,400 women. However, out of those, 58% are in for violent offences. I don't agree with releasing violent offenders at the halfway mark. I just don't. But what I do agree with is releasing those who are dependent on drugs, alcohol, who have no support systems, homelessness, jobs. I do believe that work could be done with those in the communities. Right. And that's what I'd rather see.
1: Right. And just finally, I mentioned that you're advising reform on this. And you mentioned as well that successive governments have grappled with this and struggled with this. Do you think this is another issue, a bit like social care, where some sort of cross-party consensus about a way forward is needed?
0: Oh, absolutely, I do. You know, look, before the Gawke report was implemented, you know, the Conservatives put forward ideas about not letting rapists out, not letting manslaughter out, violent offences, domestic violence, and it was all voted out by the Labour Party. But now we're

0: reaping those rewards. Absolutely. I think cross-party and people who are actually in the know. You know, no disrespect to Alex Norris, but he's never worked in the justice system. He has no idea of how the justice system works.
1: Vanessa, appreciate you coming on. Thank you very much. Right, you're watching the News Hour. Coming up in a moment, we'll be talking a little bit more about this prisoner release scheme, this time to the victim's minister, Alex Davis-Jones.

0: One big clap, please, do it. Camera sync, thank you.
1: An interesting weekend ahead for Dimitar Berbatov. Manchester United reportedly interested.
2: Nobody's knowing what's going to happen in the future.
3: Over my dead body, you won't leave Spurs.
2: You grow impatient. Am I going to miss my moment?
4: Dimitar's our next target for you, Mr. Levy.
5: We've made a bet for one player.
1: Tottenham have reported them to the Premier League for tapping up Dimitar Berbatov.
4: I didn't feel that we'd done anything that was untoward, really.
2: Exhausting process. Mentally, it's not good for your mind.
6: The time is ticking on the final day of this transfer window. Is Dimitar Berbatov going to Manchester United?
2: Sir Alex is waiting for us. I'm starstruck. Then I find out that City are coming in with the offer.
7: The noisy neighbours would have been absolutely the noisiest ever.
2: And I'm like, no, just one club here, we go for United.
4: Daniel, I think, didn't do himself any favours.
2: And I took the phone and like, Daniel, please, we had a deal, I'm staying here, bam.
8: A difficult move has finally only completed just 20 minutes before the deadline.
2: Oh my God, it's done.
1: Dimitar Berbatov comes with a hefty price tag, but also an excellent reputation and an impressive scoring record.
2: What can I say? From year to year, Tottenham got better and better, and I hope when I come here, next year we can play in Champions League.
9: Let's take you back to your time in Germany. How difficult was that decision to leave there?
2: I was so used with the city, with the fans, with the people, playing good football, great football. But part of life and development of an athlete is that at one point probably he's going to be thinking, is there more? So the moment I start to think about this was the moment then for me it was clear that at one point maybe I needed to make my next step.
3: My family was married to German people. I played in Bayern Munich, so I followed all these clubs and I knew that Berbatov was the most talented striker there.
2: It was rumors here and there. My manager was trying to tell me from time to time. So the moment when my agent came in and said, now we have a very serious interest from Spurs, then I was like, all right.
10: Martino, the coach, is very good. He said, I know you, you can do.
11: More now on that prisoner's early release scheme. And the Justice Secretary has apologised to the family of PC Andrew Harper as it's emerged two of his killers will still get early release under a new scheme. The widow of Andrew Harper said she was beyond appalled by the decision. Joining me now is Alex Davis-Jones, Minister for Victims in the Burnham government. So we've had this apology then from the Justice Secretary. As the victims... Minister, do you accept that you've betrayed victims and their families?
12: My heart goes out to the family of Andrew Harper and every victim who will be concerned regarding the status of their perpetrator's eligibility for release. Look, I wish we didn't have to be in this position, Mark, but what would be worse is if we didn't have a criminal justice system that wasn't able to arrest anyone, put anyone through the court system, or have a place in prison for someone who needs it. And if we don't take action here, if we don't tackle the difficult situation in front of us, run towards this problem as a responsible government, then that would happen. That right. is the situation that's facing us.
11: But your job is literally to defend victims. And I say, did you betray them? Because betrayal is the word used by the widow of PC Harper. This is an utter betrayal. This is disgusting. I am beyond appalled. And she goes on, how dare ministers say the killing of a police officer is not enough of a sickening crime that deserves the stiffest punishment? Why is it not enough of a sickening crime, the killing of a police officer?
12: I totally understand Lissy Harper's fury, anger, and feeling towards the government at the decisions that we've taken here. I am angry that we've had to do this in the first place. It is right that the driver of the vehicle that did kill PC Andrew Harper is exempt from the eligibility for early release scheme. It is right that murderers, rapists, child sex offenders are exempt from eligibility. We weren't able to include manslaughter in the exemption for early release scheme eligibility criteria, which is what the two passengers of the right. car were convicted of.
11: But this is the manslaughter of a police officer. Did you argue the case in government that the two killers of PC Harper should not be released? Two of the killers should not be released. Did you argue that case in government?
12: It's my job, Mark, you said it's my job to defend victims. It's my job to be their voice in government. And yes, it's my job to put their views across and to listen to them.
11: So you did argue the case for that?
12: I argued the case that we shouldn't be, you know, we shouldn't have to do this anyway. But the alternative would be that, for example, a domestic abuse perpetrator would be arrested and then bailed straight back to the victim because there wasn't room in prison.
11: But did you argue the case specifically about these two men involved in the killing of PC Harper? Did you argue that case strongly that they should not be released?
12: The case was considered. Of course it was. All eligibility criteria was considered.
11: Did you argue for that outcome?
12: I argue for all victims, Mark. Yes, I argue for all victims. And I want to see serious licensing conditions, probation funded by £700 million, the biggest ever investment, to ensure that victims have assurances that when perpetrators are released early from prison, that doesn't mean prison stops. It means that they are monitored, that restriction zones are introduced to curtail their liberty. All of this is in place. And I wish we didn't have to do this. And of course, everything will be kept under review. And if we can go further as a government, then we will. The Prime Minister has already asked us to go further by looking at what more we can do.
11: Right, so you argued the case and you lost that particular argument. Is that what happened?
12: The case was looked at. The numbers were looked at what we can do within the capacity of the prison system that we have currently. And we are building more than ever, but we can't build our way out of this crisis. So we have to, unfortunately, make these difficult decisions.
11: Did you argue the case in government that victims of domestic abuse should not be released?
12: That they shouldn't be under eligible criteria? Yes,
11: yeah.
12: I did. I didn't want to see any perpetrators released early. But sadly, the situation is that we have to make these difficult decisions. We have to. And it is right that there are exemptions, such as murder, life sentences, rapists, child sex offenders. And I would hope that your viewers realise that those are incredibly serious crimes and they should be exempt for eligibility for release. And I wish we had, as I said, I wish we could go further and exempt more offences. But the capacity of the system is we can't.
11: Right. The problem with domestic abuse is that domestic abusers are individuals who have an incredible fixation on their victim. So why weren't domestic abusers included in this?
12: Again, Mark, I could argue every offence under the sun of why wasn't this included? Why was this included? The status here is that we have to take action. But what we are doing to reassure the viewers is that anyone who is eligible for early release will be under the strictest licensing arrangements, GPS tagging, restriction zones, having their liberty curtailed, having small pleasures that we all take for granted taken away from them. For example, their driving license, their ability to go to a pop concert or a football match. I don't want your viewers to think that we are just letting them out of prison. That is not what's happening.
11: I want to talk about that in just a second, but just on this point of domestic abuse, the former safeguarding minister, Jess Phillips, was on Sky News this morning, and she said one of the main problems in domestic violence cases is that so many people reoffend with the same victim. There will be victims petrified tonight at the prospect of their abuser being released.
12: Jess is right. Reoffending is far too high. It's another reason why we have to get to grips with this crisis. It's another reason why we have to ensure that our prisons aren't at capacity so we can do the necessary work on rehabilitation, on prevention, on reducing reoffending. But currently, because of the status of our prisons, that work can't happen. So what we need to do is get to grips with the crisis, put in place protective measures for victims, make sure that they are involved in the licensing condition arrangements when certain individuals are released from prison, that they are tagged, monitored, subject to drug and alcohol testing, for example. All of this is being done with victims in mind.
11: But what makes you think an overstretched probation service, an overstretched monitoring service of those released will be able to prevent them reoffending?
12: So we're investing in our probation service by over £700 million because we recognise the impact that this has had on them. And the underinvestment has been chronic for decades in our probation service to ensure that they have capacity. They have the resource that they need. They have the technology, the equipment and the training required. We're also funding a new victims helpline that will be set up in October for any victim to ring and to find out information about their perpetrator and the eligibility criteria for their release.
11: Right.
12: And we're also ensuring that victim support services have the funding that
11: Isn't it all something of a consolation to those families and those victims who fear what is about to take place?
12: The alternative would be that all victims and all of society would not be able to be kept safe if we don't have a prison system that's able to control its population.
11: All right. Alex Davis-Jones, thank you very much for coming on. Right, just time for a look at the weather.
13: Dinner under the stars tonight?
14: That reminds me of our travel insurance.
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11: And the next few days will bring outbreaks of rain, mainly to the north, with nothing significant expected for the parched south. It will be fine for many this evening, but there'll be a scattering of locally heavy, potentially thundery showers, while the far north will see more general rain. Expect further showers overnight, frequent and prolonged in the extreme north and over the northwest of Ireland, but fairly isolated elsewhere. It'll turn windy in the south and far north. Northern parts will see further showers tomorrow morning, with more general rain likely over northern parts of Scotland, Ireland and Northern Ireland for a time. Southern parts will be mainly dry, if rather cloudy, away from the southeast.
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11: You're watching the News Hour. Coming up at 6, more on the controversy surrounding the government's prisoner release scheme.

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2: 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Sky News, is anyone going to talk to us?
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2: Here it is.
0: First off, just the scale of what we're looking at.
2: Our data shows it's been happening. Question is, why it hasn't been stopped?
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2: You're like, what?
6: Historic day here today. Congratulations. This is a huge moment. But what happens now?

0: It's 6 o'clock. I'm Mark Austin. This is the News Hour. The top stories so far this evening. A government apology to the family of PC Andrew Harper as two of his killers are still set for early release to ease the prison crisis. The drones terrorizing civilians in the Ukraine war. Vladimir Zelensky accuses Russia of hunting down victims in Kherson. More than 170 migrants are rescued after a boat catches fire in the Channel. Wenger speaks out at last as he condemns his FIFA boss Gianni Infantino for his controversial World Cup plan. And a mass funeral takes place in Gaza for more than 100 Palestinians killed in an airstrike at the beginning of the war. Good evening. We begin with that apology from the Justice Secretary to the family of PC Andrew Harper as it's emerged two of his killers will still get early release under a new scheme. After a government review, changes will mean offenders convicted of rape, serious child sexual offences and grooming will now no longer get out early. But those convicted of manslaughter charges are not included. The widow of Andrew Harper said she was beyond appalled by the decision. The Prime Minister, Andy Burnham, has admitted he wanted to go further with the changes, but warned the public would face enormous risk if the overcrowded prison system collapsed. Sky's Molly Malone has this report.
1: Early release has now been part of prison policy for years, with successive governments lurching from one emergency measure to the next.
2: Do you think it's right that people are being let out early?
3: Well, if it helps the situation, then yeah.
1: This year, it became law and it's here to stay. But the latest plans have been revised to exclude rapists, groomers and those serving sentences for serious child sex offences from being freed early.
4: It feels like a victory and also a bittersweet moment, really. It felt like a weight had been lifted off our shoulders.
1: That same relief, though, not being felt by everyone. Tim's daughter Ellie was shot and killed on Christmas Eve in 2022. She was an innocent bystander, caught in the middle of a gang dispute. Her murderer's co-defendant, Thomas Waring, who was sentenced for 9 years for his involvement and assisting an offender, is set to be released early under previous plans.
5: It was obvious it was a numbers game. It was all about numbers. It makes me angry. It's like he's got away with murder, which he literally has. And it makes a whole mockery of the system.
1: This review in part came about because of public outrage over the case of PC Andrew Harper, who was killed in the line of duty when responding to a burglary in 2019. Two of his killers, convicted of manslaughter, remain eligible for early release. His widow, Lizzie, calling it an affront to justice, an utter betrayal, and one she won't be able to forgive or to forget.
6: The consequences of this are, were we not to make these changes, then we would run out of prison places in this October or November. I know that's difficult. I know that's created harm, and that's none of that, you know, it's not Lizzie Harper's fault. And, you know, I'm sorry that she's been put into this situation as a result. I genuinely am.
1: This is a move that has created division between victims groups, caused uncertainty for an already stretched prison and probation service that now has to recalculate sentences again, and fears that in a rush to make change, mistakes could be made.
7: Well, there's two things. One is the extent of the work that is envisaged is going to be coming their way. Secondly, is your ability to protect the public to the standards that the public want and we want.
1: And there is still plenty more to do. A promise to build 14,000 new prison places by 2031, to look at the potential early release of other offenders, like women, and to review controversial indefinite sentences. But this was all supposed to be settled months ago, with new legislation brought in under Keir Starmer. Instead, the sense of injustice and confusion continues. Molly Malone, Sky News.
0: Our political correspondent Lucy McDade joins me now from Westminster. So is Andy Burnham's honeymoon period already over? This is all very awkward for the government.
8: Yeah, this is absolutely something he doesn't want to be dealing with or talking about. But look, among the critics of those who said we shouldn't be replacing Keir Starmer with a new Prime Minister, they all said that it's because Andy Burnham would face exactly the same challenges as his predecessor. This is a very good example of that. And in fact, we're seeing a very similar situation to what Keir Starmer faced as soon as because he won the general election in 2024, because when he did, he then had to release thousands of prisoners early because prisons under the Conservatives were almost at maximum capacity. And now, under Andy Burnham, while I think there are just over 2,000 free spaces, there are warnings, plenty of them, that come November, if something isn't done, then prisons could again almost reach maximum capacity. So the government today trying to communicate these changes in a way that says we wanted to go further, we don't want to be making these decisions, but ultimately we have no choice. So Andy Burnham, when he came into office, said that he would pause the scheme. There were public backlash because of what Molly was explaining there, particularly around the case of the killing of PC Andrew Harper. The government today trying to stress as much as possible that the driver of the car that killed Andrew Harper will never be released from prison early. But there were two other people convicted of his killing, convicted of manslaughter. They will still be eligible. And Mark, you just interviewed the victims' minister, Alex Davis-Jones, and quite a heated interview, actually, about that. Some deep discomfort, I think, from the government about the decisions they've had to make. This is what she said.
9: The alternative would be that, for example, a domestic abuse perpetrator would be arrested and then bailed straight back to the victim because there wasn't room in prison.
10: Did you argue the case specifically about these two men involved in the killing of PC Harper? Did you argue that case strongly, that they should not be released?
9: The case was considered. Of course it was. Eligibility criteria was considered.
10: Did you argue for that outcome?
9: I argue for all victims, Mark. Yes, I argue for all victims. And I want to see serious licensing conditions, probation funded by £700 million, the biggest ever investment, to ensure that victims have assurances that when perpetrators are released early from prison, that doesn't mean prison stops. It means that they are monitored, that restriction zones are introduced to curtail their liberty. All of this is in place. And I wish we didn't have to do this. And of course, everything will be kept under review. And if we can go further as a government, then we will.
8: Well, the difficult thing is this isn't going to go away for Andy Burnham. You'll have the first batch of early releases no longer in September, but in October, and then you have a number after that. And, of course, the government, Andy Burnham, will be hoping that they can do something else to try and free up space in prisons so they don't have to keep releasing prisoners early, because, of course, it's not just Labour MPs, political parties, politicians in Westminster that don't like it, but the public don't like it either. So, again, Andy Burnham trying to detach himself, I think, from Keir Starmer's legacy and saying that there are some things he's going to do differently around this scheme. So not only is he delaying that first batch of early releases to give victims more time to be notified that their perpetrators might be released, but he's also saying they will look at freeing up space in the women's prison estate. There's also these IPP prison sentences, imprisonment for public protection, that's what it stands for, but they were abolished in 2012. They were indeterminate sentences. Well, there are actually still more than 2,000 people serving those. They've plagued previous governments. Well, Andy Burnham is saying we need to look into those now. Tougher surveillance measures for perpetrators that do get out early. Alex Davis-Jones was stressing what some of those could be. GPS tagging, for example. But this is a good example, really, of where Andy Burnham will find that his honeymoon period might not last for too long, because these are some of the very real issues that Keir Starmer's government had to grapple with, and he's going to continue to have to deal with them too.
10: OK, Lucy, thank you very much. And by the way, at 6:30, we'll be speaking to the Prison Reform Trust. So stay with us for that. Volodymyr Zelensky has accused Moscow of targeting civilians after Ukrainian police released a video which appeared to show a drone pursuing a member of the public in the street. And a warning, the video shows the moment up to the strike and the aftermath. Ukrainian authorities say the man was a market trader who did not show any sign of being a combatant. President Zelensky said it was evidence of the drone safari Russians are carrying out against civilians. The 52-year-old survived and spoke shortly afterwards.
11: We started setting up, put up the umbrella, and I began taking out the boxes. My wife was there too. We heard a humming sound. We couldn't see it. It came flying out from somewhere behind the market where the bushes are and flew so low. My wife started running away and it started swinging at the car. I pointed it out to him. Look, it's just vegetables. But then it started coming at me, so I started running away. The drone aimed at the car and I was right next to it. It hit it and I fell down.
10: Well, it comes after Moscow accused Ukraine of targeting civilians with a drone that crashed into a busy beach resort in southern Russia, killing 7 people. Once again, I should warn you, the video shows the moment up to the strike and the aftermath. The footage shows the drone falling to the ground, followed by a loud explosion. 3 of those killed were reported to be children, and 40 others were injured in the attack. I spoke to our defence and security analyst, Professor Michael Clark, in the last hour.
12: Zelensky has accused them of having a drone safari. This has happened before in wars where snipers have a safari where they try to, they compete with each other for the sort of people that they've hit. So many points for a young man, so many points for an old man and so on. It's disgraceful. That's what he's accusing them of. This was originally mistranslated as happening in...
10: ...civilians with a drone that crashed into a busy beach resort in southern Russia, killing 7 people. Once again, I should warn you, the video shows the moment up to the strike and the aftermath. The footage shows the drone falling to the ground, followed by a loud explosion. 3 of those killed were reported to be children, and 40 others were injured in the attack. I spoke to our defence and security analyst, Professor Michael Clark, in the last hour.
12: Zelensky has accused them of having a drone safari. This has happened before in wars where snipers have a safari where they try to, they compete with each other for the sort of people that they've hit. So many points for a young man, so many points for an old man and so on. It's disgraceful. That's what he's accusing them of. This was originally mistranslated as happening in Mykolaiv. It turns out it happened in Kherson, which is a little bit further west. There is some context to that because this sort of thing has been going on in Kherson since the Russians were thrown out of there in the late 2022, early 2023. And they sat on the other side of the Dnieper River. And because they're only the other side of the river, they've been lobbing artillery and mortar shells into the streets of Kherson. And they've been using snipers and drones to target individual people. So people in Kherson have been finding that this has been happening before. We happen to have got this piece of film that's now circulating, but it's been happening a lot, and it's what the Russians do.
10: Once again, I should warn you, the video shows the moment up to the strike and the aftermath. The footage shows the drone falling to the ground, followed by a loud explosion. 3 of those killed were reported to be children, and 40 others were injured in the attack. I spoke to our defence and security analyst, Professor Michael Clark, in the last hour.
12: Zelensky has accused them of having a drone safari. This has happened before in wars where snipers have a safari, where they try to, they compete with each other for the sort of people that they've hit. So many points for a young man, so many points for an old man and so on. It's disgraceful. That's what he's accusing them of. This was originally mistranslated as happening in Mykolaiv. It turns out it happened in Kherson, which is a little bit further west. There is some context to that because this sort of thing has been going on in Kherson since the Russians were thrown out of there in the late 2022, early 2023. And they sat on the other side of the Dnieper River. And because they're only the other side of the river, they've been lobbing artillery and mortar shells into the streets of Kherson. And they've been using snipers and drones to target individual people. So people in Kherson have been finding that this has been happening before. We happen to have got this piece of film that's now circulating, but it's been happening a lot. And it's what the Russians do, I'm afraid.
10: Yeah, and the civilians hit too by this Ukrainian drone struck on that beat. I mean, this is a war that seems increasingly to be drawing in civilians and will no doubt get worse.
12: Yeah. I mean, this is at Gelenjik, and Gelenjik is where Putin's palace is, as well as this particular beach resort of Arkhipo Osipovka. And Arkhipo Osipovka is a very popular beach resort in the summer. The footage we've got isn't as complete as the footage I've seen, which shows that drone in normal flight and a great deal of machine gun fire you can hear on the soundtrack. And what we've got now is the bit of the drone falling. I'm certain in my own mind that drone was destined for somewhere else, because you hear a lot of machine gun fire from the ground and then it starts to fall. There's no conceivable way the Ukrainians would have wanted to target civilians on a beach, because it's such a political own goal if they do that. On the other hand, you have to say that they are morally responsible for sending the drone, not the people who are shooting it down in defence. If you send a missile or a weapon off to another country, then you are morally responsible for what happens to it, even if what happens to it is an accident. Mm. And so the Ukrainians have got to take on that, and this will do them a fair bit of political damage, of course.
10: Right, but it does seem as if Ukrainian attacks are going deeper and deeper into Russia, what could be the consequence of that for them?
12: Two things. One is that they are going deeper, and the Ukrainians at the moment are launching about twice as many attacks by drones into Russia as the Russians are launching back at them. I mean, about 12,000 in July, Ukrainian attacks, and less than 5,000 Russian attacks back. What the Russians are doing, they're beginning to attack back with ballistic missiles, which are impossible, more or less, to defend against, unless you've got Patriots, which the Ukrainians are running out of. And they're getting these ballistic missiles now from Korea, the KN-23, which is the Hwasong 11A, for those who worry about these things. It is a Korean ballistic missile. It didn't work very well when they started to supply it, but the Russians have improved it with their own guidance. And reportedly, from intelligence sources around the world, there was quite a big consignment in July of these KN-23 missiles. That's what the Russians are now using. So they're punishing the Ukrainians for their drone attacks with their own ballistic missile attacks. There's not much the Ukrainians can do about that.
10: And yeah, go on.
12: And the other thing that they're doing, the Russians are targeting ships now in the Western Black Sea. Because the Ukrainians have been successful at targeting Russian ships in the Sea of Azov, really, really successful, the Russians are now targeting neutral ships carrying Ukrainian grain and oil and so on, out to world markets through the Bosphorus. So this aerial war has actually translated into the war at sea. You know, the Ukrainians won the Battle of the Black Sea in 2023. The Western Black Sea, they cleared it of Russian ships. And it was safe. Now it's become unsafe because the Russians are targeting ships that are trying to take this route from Odessa and Chornomorsk, the big ports there, down through the Bosphorus. So ultimately, the Ukrainians may lose by this, in the sense, lose the advantage. They won the battle. They may now be losing the political advantages they got in winning that battle, because the Russians are now targeting ships in response to Ukraine's success with drones and some of their cruise missiles.
10: Okay, Michael, thank you very much. Jordan's top football official has accused FIFA of blackmail in an attempt to keep Gianni Infantino in power. It comes with the FIFA boss under growing pressure after scrapping plans to sell shares in the World Cup. Our sports correspondent Rob Harris has the latest.
13: Prince Ali, who is a rival in the presidential election in 2016. He's the brother of the King of Jordan. He's been running the FA for many years, a very powerful figure in world football. Now, he's made a series of accusations against FIFA about the cost of the World Cup, about issues with taxation and the team. But there's a particular concern. Jordan participated in the FIFA Arab Cup last year, a competition run by Infantino's body. And he says that they're still waiting for money from that event and it's not been delivered. At the same time, FIFA brags about how many billions they have in their reserves. And this is a key part of the statement from Prince Ali. It is clear the problem really is with the leadership. For months, FIFA has been refusing to help us on these or other matters until it was verbally communicated to me during the World Cup that if I endorsed Infantino, it would go a long way to helping our FA out. We pride ourselves in Jordan in upholding ethical values. We did not endorse him before and certainly will not now. But the whole situation amounts to blackmail and we refuse to give in to that. So that's him making accusations, also making clear they won't be backing him for re-election next year.
10: Right, and internally, within FIFA, criticism intentifying. Wenger, Arsene Wenger, former Arsenal manager, has been under pressure to speak out, hasn't he?
13: Yes, this is internal criticism. Figures who are very close to Gianni Infantino over the years. And his whole project was positioned by Gianni Infantino to sell stakes in the World Cup to private investors as raising more money for the member associations for development. But one person who wasn't consulted, he says, Arsene Wenger, who is the chief of global football development. And in his statement, he is very critical of the project. He never knew about it, he said in advance, and he praises the decision to withdraw it and talks about believing that there's a need for an independent FIFA that serves the game with commitment, transparency and integrity. Those values which are seen to be missing, particularly from this project. Now, one of the other significant figures in FIFA is Matthias Grafström. He's the Secretary General. He runs the administration. He was brought in from UEFA by Infantino in 2016 and has risen to the top. I obtained exclusively an email he sent to staff today that shows he's cutting Infantino adrift in many ways by talking about a sad and reproachful series of events and talking about it's difficult to comprehend and accept this launch of a private venture when he didn't know about it. And also saying that The staff should be in full compliance with FIFA statutes and regulations. And then, what does this mean for the FIFA president's future? You need not worry, he tells staff. Individuals, unstable moments and unfortunate episodes come and see. And saying that, yes, there was not sufficient consultation, but it had merits in it, and says that the scrutiny he's getting does not deserve justifying erasing a decade of achievement or pretending his purpose was personal enrichment. He does not deserve the caricature and reversing the means of his work. So very public backing from someone very close to Trump.
10: Some breaking news from Buckingham Palace. Princess Eugenie has given birth to a daughter at the hospital in Lisbon in Portugal. She gave birth last night, Monday evening. That's according to Buckingham Palace. And she is the younger daughter of Andrew Mountbatten Windsor and Sarah Ferguson. Now, a dinghy carrying 173 migrants capsized in the English Channel after its engine caught fire. All on board were rescued by French vessels with assistance from the British Border Security Command and the RNLI. The survivors were returned to France. And we've had a statement from the UK government. This morning, the Border Security Command was alerted to an incident in the Channel concerning a migrant small boat in distress in French waters. This incident underlines the terrible dangers of small boat crossings. We continue to work relentlessly with the French and our partners overseas to prevent these perilous journeys. Greater Manchester Police have arrested four men over by schools to close last summer. Let's speak to Sky correspondent Phoebe Southworth. And Phoebe, Sky viewers will be very familiar with this story.
14: Yes, they will. Well, the Environment Agency is cracking down on illegal waste dumping sites across the UK. But the Wigan site that was mentioned has become particularly notorious because of the absolutely putrid smells that has been wafting towards nearby properties, and schools had to be closed for a week while a fire raged at the site. Well, earlier this year, Sky News teamed up with scientists and we managed to detect a toxic mix of hundreds of chemicals at three sites across the UK, including in Wigan. So it's a story we're very familiar with here and are following closely. Well, today, four men were arrested. They were aged between 24 and 59 on suspicion of environmental fraud and money laundering offences. The men are all from Wigan, Leeds and Liverpool. One of them was previously arrested in connection with an illegal dumping of 30,000 tonnes of waste in Leicestershire. Well, the government on their side have said that they promised to help fund the clean-up in Wigan as part of their waste crime action plan.
10: OK, thank you very much indeed. You're watching the News Hour. Coming up, we'll be looking at the three-year anniversary since the former Pakistani Prime Minister and cricketer Imran Khan was imprisoned over corruption.

0: Now, tomorrow marks 3 years since the former Pakistani Prime Minister and, of course, cricketer Imran Khan was imprisoned over corruption allegations. In that time, those close to him say he has suffered severe vision loss and is being held in what they call complete isolation, a cell without windows. Now his family and supporters are planning to hold nationwide protests, calling again for his release. Joining me now is Zulfi Bukhari, former special assistant to Imran Khan. And thank you very much for being with us. And just first of all, what is the latest you can tell us about his health? But as I say, having been in prison for 3 years, much of that in solitary confinement.
1: Hi, Mark. Well, look, it's very, very simple. I mean, it's not just us. It's the UN. It's Amnesty International. UN has written a special repertoire on torture, has said that he's been in solitary confinement, windowless. And today, Amnesty International issued a statement that him and his wife should be given all prisoner rights and laws, and the trial has been unfair, and that he needs, and that the Pakistan government needs to act justly. His health is not great in the sense that his eye, one eye, had it was infected, and then he had to get several procedures done, like 6 to 8 injections, which is still not repaired, where he lost about 85% of his vision. And the same goes for his wife. So, you know, 3 years down the road, from when we last probably spoke 2 years ago, things are just in dire straits at the moment.
0: Right. And are you in contact with him? Is anyone in contact with him at all? Or is it just very difficult to get his latest condition?
1: Well, when he first was thrown into prison, that was when temperatures were at, you know, at their peak. Yet his lawyers, his family, his sisters, and his party members were allowed to meet him a couple of times a week. 3 years later, it's just tightened the screw. And now he's been in solitary confinement for 7 months straight. And that's the most worrying thing is, although the government issues statements here and there about his eye every time he's taken to the hospital for his procedure. But that's not good enough, because neither his sisters nor his personal physicians have met him, or his lawyers, for 7 months. His sons haven't spoken to him since March, and there's been no contact. He's had no contact with the outside world for 7 months, which is against, you know, violation of the Mandela rules and against every human right, international law possible.
0: Now, what can you tell us about any talks? They're being reported to be going on. There is a report here that the talks going on between the military and his family, that he could be released on health grounds. Is there any truth in that? And if so, what shape are those talks taking?
1: No, we've gone to court that he should be put into, he should be properly examined in a hospital. You know, when you have procedures and you're, as soon as the procedure is finished, you're thrown back into a 8x6 kind of cell in solitary. You know, you get all sorts of infections and not being able to recover properly. And that is what we've gone to court for. As far as talks with the establishment or the government, there are none. They're non-starters. You know, so before they can even start, the conditions are ridiculous. So they don't really get anywhere. Naturally, we as a party would want Imran Khan to be in hospital or in house arrest. And we've gone to all the courts possible to try to give him that based on his and his wife's condition.
0: Right, because it wouldn't be unusual for some sort of deal to be done where he is allowed out on health grounds on the condition that he leaves the country. And there were suggestions that he would come to the UK. That there's no conversations that you know of going on like that.
1: If there were conversations like that at the very beginning, perhaps 3 years ago, if there were, you know, Imran Khan has clearly stated that he would never leave politics and run to another country for it. He would stay in prison. He stated and tweeted and given written op-eds where he, if, you know, God forbid, if his last days are in prison in Pakistan, that's where they'll be. They certainly wouldn't be taking an exiled option outside of the country. There are serious medical concerns, and we hope that the government, the regime, the establishment can kind of play a healing hand
2: and allow what is legally, what he's illegally allowed to do, and that is to be examined properly in hospital.
0: Right. I mean, I should just put to you what the government is saying. They say there's no justification for granting him bail on medical grounds. They say it's up to the courts to decide that he still faces a number of charges ranging from corruption to the leaking of state secrets. And there is no possibility at the moment of bail.
2: Well, you see, it's all a sham, really. The courts and the kangaroo courts that convicted him were courts that were set up within the prison. No one has seen a picture of Imran Khan in the last 3 years. No one's even allowed to take his name on television by saying Imran Khan itself. They have to go around and saying Qasim and Suleiman's father. But the courts that he was convicted of, again, I want to tell the viewers, were just session courts placed within the prison. The cases haven't been heard in the Supreme Court. We've gone for his bail. We've gone for his hospital to Supreme Court. They gave a very good, the last hearing was actually very good. The government gave objections to our bail petition and to the hospital plea. And the court rejected them on it and said that they want to hear it on a speedy trial. So if justice was genuinely being served, his cases would have been moving up into the higher courts and we would have been able to fight his case. Like one that he did get convicted in for 10 odd years. And as soon as it went to the high court, the imprisonment, the sentence was thrown out. So just to give you an idea of how the courts are being run, in a sort of hybrid dictatorship, the courts, the judges, we had a 26th Amendment, which the 27th Amendment, which changed all judges around and created, you know, parallel courts just to make sure Imran Khan and his party are completely confined to their whims.
0: Okay, and just finally, do you fear he could die in prison?
2: Well, ultimately, that's the biggest fear. 3 years ago, we thought nothing would happen to him inside, and we were hoping that the regime would kind of show a healing hand and make sure that medical conditions and his living conditions are all well kept. And 3 years later, we are where we are, where he has high blood pressure, which is a serious concern. He's never had it before in his entire life. And one eye losing 85% vision. So, you know, another couple of years like this, God forbid anything could happen because it's a ruthless regime at the moment.
0: Okay, Zulfi Boukhari, thank you very much indeed for coming on. And I should say that we hope to put some questions to the Pakistani authorities on the programme tomorrow night. Thank you very much indeed.
2: Thank you.
0: Right, you're watching the News Hour. Coming up, more on the controversy surrounding the government's prisoner release scheme. We'll hear from the Prison Reform Trust.

0: One big clap, please do it. Camera's in. Thank you.
1: An interesting weekend ahead for Dimitar Berbatov. Manchester United reportedly interested.
2: Nobody's knowing what's going to happen in the future.
3: Over my dead body, you won't leave Spurs.
2: You grow impatient. Am I going to miss my moment?
4: Dimitar's our next target for you, Mr. Levy.
5: Well, we've made a bet for one player.
1: Tottenham have reported them to the Premier League for tapping up Dimitar Berbatov.
4: I didn't feel that we'd done anything that was untoward, really.
2: Exhausting process. Mentally, it's not good for your mind.
6: The time is ticking on the final day of this transfer window. Is Dimitar Berbatov going to Manchester United?
2: Sir Alex is waiting for us. I'm starstruck. Then I find out that City are coming in with the offer.
7: The noisy neighbours would have been absolutely the noisiest ever.
2: And I'm like, no, just one club here, we go for United.
4: Daniel, I think, didn't do himself any favours.
2: And I took the phone and like, Daniel, please, we had a deal, I'm staying here, bam.
8: A difficult move is finally only completed just 20 minutes before the deadline.
2: Oh my God, it's done.
1: Dimitar Berbatov comes with a hefty price tag, but also an excellent reputation and an impressive scoring record.
2: What can I say? From year to year, Tottenham got better and better, and I hope when I come here, next year we can play in Champions League.
9: Let's take you back to your time in Germany. How difficult was that decision to leave there?
2: I was so used with the city, with the fans, with the people, playing good football, great football. But part of life and development of an athlete is that at one point probably he's going to be thinking, is there more? So the moment I start to think about this was the moment then for me it was clear that at one point maybe I needed to make my next step.
3: My family was married to German people. I played in Bayern Munich, so I followed all these clubs, and I knew that Berbatov was the most talented striker there.
2: It was rumors here and there. My manager was trying to tell me from time to time. So the moment when my agent came in and said, now we have a very serious interest from Spurs, then I was like, all right.
10: Martino, the coach, is very good. He said, I know you. You can do well here.
3: When you are at Spurs and you want a player like Berbatov, is it possible for a club like Spurs to get Berbatov? He knew that I knew him. I said, you will be a revelation here in this league.
2: I think over the phone, it was maybe a short conversation, trying to tell me that I'm his guy for the number 9. He showed the desire that he wants to have me in Spurs.
3: If you had a conversation with Daniel Levy 1 hour before he spoke to me, he wouldn't have promised him the world. He needed to be convinced.
11: Let's get more now on that prisoner's early release scheme. And the Justice Secretary has apologised to the family of PC Andrew Harper as it's emerged two of his killers will still get early release under a new scheme. Joining me now is Mark Day, Deputy Director at the Prison Reform Trust. Good evening. Thanks very much for being with us. Just first of all, what do you make of what Andy Burnham has done?
12: Well, I think it was right for the government to listen to the concerns of victims. But frankly, the government is between a rock and a hard place here. Every exclusion it adds to the early release scheme will limit the number of prison places it can save, meaning that the likelihood of a prison capacity crisis in the near future becomes more and more of a risk. So, yes, it was right to listen to victims' concerns here. And I do think lessons do need to be learned about how these proposals were developed and communicated. But the government had no choice around bringing forward release points for people on standard determinate sentence prisoners, because it faces the very real prospect of running out of prison spaces in the near future.
11: So do you think it was wrong to change the original plans? And by original plans, I mean the plans sort of set out by David Gore and incorporated in the Sentencing Act.
12: Well, those proposals have been subject to a lengthy and independent review.

0: review. That review made recommendations which were then brought forward into legislation, and that legislation was scrutinised by Parliament and passed as an act at the beginning of this year. So the situation we find ourselves in, where the government has retrospectively reviewed policy which it itself introduced for very good reasons to head off the prospect of a capacity crisis, it is rather unusual as a way of doing policy.
1: And so what would you say then to the mum and the widow of PC Andrew Harper when they have been so strong on this, they've called it appalling and disgusting? What would you say to them?
0: Well, I think everyone would have absolute sympathy and respect for the victims in these cases. We are not in an ideal situation. We face a situation where the numbers coming into prison are projected to rise so steeply that we won't be able to house them. And so, yes, of course, I understand and hear what victims have been saying about their concerns about the early release of people in these cases. But if we didn't do anything, that itself would pose a public protection risk. Because if we look what happened in 2023, prisons became so full that we had to start using peace cells in order to house people who are remanded or sentenced. And then there was a very real danger at one stage of actually running out of space in those police cells, which would have meant that police wouldn't have had anywhere to put the people they were arresting. So there's that risk was a risk of the entire criminal justice system breaking down. So we couldn't ignore we can't ignore the prospect of a prison capacity crisis. So we're talking about very hard choices, and we're talking about a long legacy of failed policymaking, which has led us to a point where we face an ongoing prison capacity crisis.
1: Right. I don't know whether you saw it. We had Vanessa Frake on, the former prison governor, Wormwood Scrubs, an advisor on justice to reform. She was on earlier, and she was making the point that there are a number of thousands of overseas prisoners, for instance, who could be just taken out of the prisons and returned. Is that something that you think could be an idea or not?
0: Well, governments have for a long time talked about doing this, and indeed there are arrangements in place to enable foreign national prisoners to be sent to their country of origin. So we already have arrangements in place, and indeed in the Sentencing Act, the government legislated for that to be taken even further. But that on its own is not going to solve the prison capacity crisis we are facing. We've had since 2020 projections from the Ministry of Justice showing a steep rise in prison numbers right up until 2030. The government at the time attempted to avert that crisis by building more prisons. It simply ran out of road. It couldn't build prisons fast enough. That prison building programme continues, but without measures to reduce the pressure on prisons now, we still won't be able to build enough places.
1: OK, Mark Day, thank you for coming on. You're watching the NewsHour. Coming up, the US says talks to reopen the Strait of Hormuz are ongoing. We'll get the latest.

0: Now, Washington says that talks are underway to reopen the Strait of Hormuz, with the Secretary of State, Marco Rubio, saying progress is being made. It comes as Tehran claims the US is not actually involved in the discussions, with Iran and Oman negotiating to open a temporary route through the strait to allow commercial shipping to resume. Well, I'm joined now by the geopolitical analyst, a former advisor to the Pentagon, Jasmine El-Gamal. Good evening, and thank you very much for being with us. Well, I just wonder whether you can make some sense of this, exactly what's going on. We've got the Americans and Trump saying that these talks are taking place, Iran saying it's nothing to do with the Americans, it's just us and Oman. What do you think is happening?
1: Well, Mark, it's a tall order to try to ask me to make sense of all of this, but let me give it a try. Obviously, as you know, the Americans and the Iranians have had a really hard time meeting each other halfway over the last 6 months, partly because of how this war started. There is a great deal of mistrust on the part of the Iranians towards the Americans because they were bombed in the middle of negotiations 2 years in a row. On the other hand, there's also plenty of mistrust on the American side as well. So in the midst of that deep mistrust and sort of zero-sum attitudes between these two parties, the mediators have been playing an incredibly important role. They were integral in getting that MOU signed the first time, and they're just as integral now in trying to bridge the gap between the US and Iran. As this is happening, of course, the Iranians and the Americans are both trying to play to their own domestic audiences, which is why you'll hear different stories coming out of the different parties. To be very honest with you, no one probably knows exactly what's happening behind the scenes minute by minute. But what we do know that we now finally potentially have the outlines of a deal between Iran and Oman, one of the mediators, to open the strait, and that would lead to a drop in the pressure between the two parties in the atmosphere and a return to full negotiations. At least that's hope.
0: Right. And would that help get Donald Trump off the hook? Because there is, you know, many people are saying he doesn't really know what to do next. It would mean, I guess, that oil prices would come down. Stock market would probably do quite well if the strait reopened. So, I mean, is this about to get Donald Trump off a very difficult hook?
1: We're a long way from that, Mark. We could be a long way from that. Let's just say that I have always been very cautious in being too optimistic when these announcements are made, because as we've seen over the last 6 months between Iran and the US, and indeed over the last almost 3 years now with ceasefire announcements in Lebanon and Gaza, that it very often falls apart quickly because of either misunderstandings or one party or the other not fulfilling its obligation, or both parties. So as of now, I believe that the Iranian leadership has not yet approved this deal. So that still has to go through. And then even if they approve it, it's a temporary measure. The U.S. then has to waive the sanctions again on Iran selling oil. And then the two sides get back to negotiations. But there are so many things that could go wrong in between. So I wouldn't celebrate just yet, but it's good progress. And it means that negotiations are ongoing and that the mediators have not given up.
0: But if the Strait of Hormuz is opened and traffic resumes, I guess it's a chance for Donald Trump to say, well, look, we've achieved that, even if the Strait of Hormuz was actually open before the war started.
1: Well, that's true. And I mean, in this case also, it would be opened via an agreement with Oman, not the United States. So Donald Trump, you know, will try to claim credit for that, but it's not through direct negotiations with the United States. And also remember, the reason why the MOU failed last time or fell apart was because Iran's interpretation of the strait being opened really meant that they wanted to maintain some control over it. And you have to understand also, I mean, we have to remember that people are going to be nervous, even if the strait is announced as opened, because of the history. Insurers will be cautious and vessels will, those operating vessels going through the strait will definitely think twice about going through before things are completely settled down.
0: Right. And just finally, about 40 seconds, does Iran hold the cards in the sense that it has proved that, you know, it's hit Saudi Arabia, hit Jordan, hit other companies, that, that there is this prospect, this danger of a regional war in the background, which is something that Donald Trump and the Americans clearly don't want?
1: I'll tell you something in the 40 seconds that I have. Every country in the region is trying to, well, almost every country in the region is trying to avert that regional war. So the mediators are doing their job and the countries are trying to get to a point where they reach some modicum of stability, because instability does not benefit most of them. And so we'll see them continue to try hard to avoid it.
0: Jasmine, it's good to have you on once again. Thank you very much indeed.
1: Thanks, Mark.
0: Right, let's have a final look at the weather.
2: I hope we haven't forgotten anything.
3: Travel insurance, I tick that box.
2: Yeah, but remember what you forgot last year.
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0: The next few days will bring outbreaks of rain, mainly to the north, with nothing significant expected for the parched south. It'll be fine for many this evening, but there'll be a scattering of locally heavy, potentially thundery showers, while the far north will see more general rain. Expect further showers overnight, frequent and prolonged in the extreme north and over the northwest of Ireland, but fairly isolated elsewhere. It'll turn windy in the south and far north. Northern parts will see further showers tomorrow morning, with more general rain likely over northern parts of Scotland, Ireland and Northern Ireland.
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0: There we are. That was the news hour. Thanks very much for watching. Coming up, more on the prisons crisis with Sarah Jane Mee.

0: hear that whistle and that crunch. We know that they're coming from the south of the city where there's a column of Russian armoury.
1: I'm Alex Crawford and I'm Sky's special correspondent based in Istanbul.
0: Look at that sheet of flames, and that has happened within minutes, and now it's coming from both sides and it's moving this way.
2: The best thing about being a Sky News journalist.
3: I'm going to take you behind the scenes here for Election Night Live.
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5: Mortgage rates did go up very sharply during your time in office.
3: Here it is.
2: First off, just the scale of what we're looking at.
4: Our data shows it's been happening. Question is, why it hasn't been stopped?

0: This is Sky News at 7 o'clock. The headlines this evening. A government apology to the family of PC Andrew Harper, as two of his killers are still set for early release to ease the prison crisis. The drones terrorising civilians in the Ukraine war. Volodymyr Zelensky accuses Russia of hunting down victims in Kherson. More than 170 migrants are rescued after a boat catches fire in the channel. Wenger speaks out at last as he condemns his FIFA boss Gianni Infantino for his controversial World Cup plan. A mass funeral takes place in Gaza for more than 100 Palestinians killed in an airstrike at the beginning of the war. And in the sports, we'll bring you Ben Stokes' opinion on why Harry Brooke should be England captain. Good evening. We begin with an apology from the Justice Secretary to the family of PC Andrew Harper. As it has emerged, two of his killers will still get early release under a new scheme. After a government review, changes will mean offenders convicted of rape, serious child sexual offences and grooming will now no longer get out early. But those convicted of manslaughter charges aren't included. Well, the widow of Andrew Harper said she was beyond appalled by this decision. The Prime Minister, Andy Burnham, has admitted he wanted to go further with the changes, but warned the public would face an enormous risk if the overcrowded prison system collapsed. Sky's Molly Malone has this report.
1: Early release has now been part of prison policy for years, with successive governments lurching from one emergency measure to the next.
2: Do you think it's right that people are being let out early?
3: Well, if it helps the situation, then yeah.
1: As of this year, it became law and it's here to stay. But the latest plans have been revised to exclude rapists, groomers and those serving sentences for serious child sex offences from being freed early.
4: It feels like a victory and also a bittersweet moment, really. It felt like a weight had been lifted off our shoulders.
1: That same relief, though, not being felt by everyone. Tim's daughter Ellie was shot and killed on Christmas Eve in 2022. She was an innocent bystander, caught in the middle of a gang dispute. Her murderer's co-defendant, Thomas Waring, who was sentenced for 9 years for his involvement and assisting an offender, is set to be released early under previous plans.
5: It was obvious it was a numbers game. It was all about numbers. It makes me angry. It's like he's got away with murder, which he literally has. And it makes a whole mockery of the system.
1: This review in part came about because of public outrage over the case of PC Andrew Harper, who was killed in the line of duty when responding to a burglary in 2019. Two of his killers, convicted of manslaughter, remain eligible for early release. His widow, Lizzie, calling it an affront to justice, an utter betrayal, and one she won't be able to forgive or to forget.
6: The consequences of this are, were we not to make these changes, then we would run out of prison places in this October or November. I know that's difficult. I know that's created harm, and that's none of that, you know, it's not Lizzie Harper's fault. And, you know, I'm sorry that she's been put into this situation as a result. I genuinely am.
7: This is a move that has created division between victims groups, caused uncertainty for an already stretched prison and probation service that now has to recalculate sentences again, and fears that in a rush to make change, mistakes could be made.
8: Well, there's two things. One is the extent of the work that is envisaged is going to be coming their way. Secondly, is your ability to protect the public to the standards that the public want and we want.
1: And there is still plenty more to do. A promise to build 14,000 new prison places by 2031, to look at the potential early release of other offenders, like women, and to review controversial indefinite sentences. But this was all supposed to be settled months ago, with new legislation brought in under Keir Starmer. Instead, the sense of injustice and confusion continues. Molly Malone, Sky News.
0: Earlier, Sky's Mark Austin spoke to Victims Minister Alex Davies-Jones about the release of PC Andrew Harper's killers.
9: The alternative would be that, for example, a domestic abuse perpetrator would be arrested and then bailed straight back to the victim because there wasn't room in prison.
10: But did you argue the case specifically about these two men involved in the killing of PC Harper. Did you argue that case strongly that they should not be released?
9: The case was considered. Of course it was. All eligibility criteria was considered.
10: Did you argue for that outcome?
9: I argue for all victims, Mark. Yes, I argue for all victims. And I want to see serious licensing conditions, probation funded by £700 million, the biggest ever investment, to ensure that victims have assurances that when perpetrators are released early from prison, that doesn't mean prison stops. It means that they are monitored, that restriction zones are introduced to curtail their liberty. All of this is in place. And I wish we didn't have to do this. And of course, everything will be kept under review. And if we can go further as a government, then we will.
11: Our political correspondent, Lucy McDade, has more from Westminster.
12: But look, among the critics of those who said we shouldn't be replacing Keir Starmer with a new Prime Minister, they all said that it's because Andy Burnham would face exactly the same challenges as his predecessor. This is a very good example of that. And in fact, we're seeing a very similar situation to what Keir Starmer faced as soon as he won the general election in 2024, because when he did, he then had to release thousands of prisoners early because prisons under the Conservatives were almost at maximum capacity. And now, under Andy Burnham, while I think there are just over 2,000 free spaces, there are warnings, plenty of them, that come November, if something isn't done, then prisons could again almost reach maximum capacity. So the government today trying to communicate these changes in a way that says we wanted to go further, we don't want to be making these decisions, but ultimately we have no choice. So Andy Burnham, when he came into office, said that he would pause the scheme. There were public backlash because of what Molly was explaining there, particularly around the case of the killing of PC Andrew Harper. The government today trying to stress as much as possible that the driver of the car that killed Andrew Harper will never be released from prison early. But there were two other people convicted of his killing, convicted of manslaughter. They will still be eligible. The difficult thing is this isn't going to go away for Andy Burnham. You'll have the first batch of early releases no longer in September, but in October. And then you have a number after that. And of course, the government, Andy Burnham, will be hoping that they can do something else to try and free up space in prisons so they don't have to keep releasing prisoners early. Because of course, it's not just Labour MPs, political parties, politicians in Westminster that don't like it, but the public don't like it either. So again, Andy Burnham trying to detach himself, I think, from Keir Starmer's legacy and saying that there are some things he's going to do differently around this scheme. So not only is he delaying that first batch of early releases to give victims more time to be notified that their perpetrators might be released, but he's also saying they will look at freeing up space in the women's prison estate. There's also these IPP prison sentences, imprisonment for public protection, that's what it stands for, but they were abolished in 2012. They were indeterminate sentences. Well, there are actually still more than 2,000 people serving those. They've plagued previous governments. Well, Andy Burnham is saying we need to look into those now. Tougher surveillance measures for perpetrators that do get out early. Alex Davis-Jones was stressing what some of those could be, GPS tagging, for example. But this is a good example, really, of where Andy Burnham will find that his honeymoon period might not last for too long, because these are some of the very real issues that Keir Starmer's government had to grapple with, and he's going to continue to have to deal with them too.
11: Well, that story is sure to feature heavily on our late-night programme, The Wrap. That starts tonight at 10 o'clock. Here to discuss all of the day's big stories and the best of tomorrow's newspapers will be journalist and broadcaster Sonia Soda and former Culture Secretary Lord Vasey. Vladimir Zelensky has accused Moscow of targeting civilians after Ukrainian police released a video which appeared to show a drone pursuing a member of the public on the street. Just to warn you, this video shows the moment up to the strike and the aftermath. Well, Ukrainian authorities say the man was a market trader who didn't show any signs of being combatant. President Zelensky said it was evidence of the drone safari Russians are carrying out against civilians. The 52-year-old market trader survived and spoke shortly afterwards.
13: We started setting up, put up the umbrella, and I began taking out the boxes. My wife was there too. We heard a humming sound. We couldn't see it. It came flying out from somewhere behind the market where the bushes are and flew so low. My wife started running away and it started swinging at the car. I pointed it out to him. Look, it's just vegetables. But then it started coming at me, so I started running away. The drone aimed at the car and I was right next to it. It hit it and I fell down.
11: Well, it comes after Moscow accused Ukraine of targeting civilians with a drone that crashed into a busy beach resort in southern Russia, killing 7 people. Once again, we have to warn you that this video does show the moment up to the strike and the aftermath. Well, this is the footage. It shows the drone falling to the ground, followed by a loud explosion. 3 of those killed were reported to be children. 40 others were injured in the attack. Our events and security analyst Professor Michael Clark has more.
14: The air war in Ukraine has taken some major turns recently, which is affecting the rest of the war. One is that Ukraine has done extremely well in developing more drone attacks and more drones to attack Russia, more than twice as much since March as the Russians have been able to attack the Ukrainians. And in the last 24 hours, the Ukrainians have attacked 18 different regions, oblasts within Russia. That's more or less all of Russia west of the Urals. More than that, data and forensics at Sky have been able to locate all of the Wildberries warehouses that have been attacked in recent weeks. Now, these warehouses are huge warehouses. Wildberries is the Amazon of Russia, online retailing. And these warehouses contain an enormous amount of stock from all the small and medium enterprises, the small-scale suppliers that keep their stock in these warehouses for delivery. And those warehouses have been attacked all the way through Russia, even in Crimea, even in Novorossiysk, so that Wildberries itself, the company, is now talking about establishing in Kazakhstan new warehouses in 2027, 2028, which tells me that Wildberries think that this war won't be over anytime soon. That's a major plus for the Ukrainians. Now, the Ukrainians say this is justified because Wildberries are a component supplier to lots of military systems, which indeed they are. But you could say that about many retailers because most military systems these days are full of civilian components one way or another. Nevertheless, that's what the Ukrainians argue is their justification for hitting Russia really hard in this particular way. In particular, a drone from Ukraine fell onto a holiday resort at Arkhipo Osipovka, which is a very popular beach resort in the Black Sea part of Russia. And a lot of families go there for the summer. This drone was fired at from the ground. We can clearly hear machine gun fire as the drone passes over. But this is the moment when the drone descends onto the beach and causes a lot of fatalities and injuries. It's quite hard for the Ukrainians to get over this one. They are morally responsible for sending the drone more than anyone who tried to shoot it down is morally responsible. If you send a drone to a different target, undoubtedly this was aimed at something else further on. Nevertheless, it got shot down, it's got to land somewhere, lands on the beach. That is Ukraine's responsibility, and they will find that politically quite difficult. Nevertheless, the Russians are responding to these attacks in the way you would expect. There were very heavy Russian attacks last night, but in particular in Sumy, in Dnipro, in Mykolaiv, in Bihorod, Dnistrovsky, a lot of casualties were reported. The Russians are doing what you would always expect them to do. But there's another way in which the drone war is actually affecting the war at sea between the two sides. The Ukrainians have been extremely successful in the last few weeks at attacking Russian shipping in the Sea of Azov. And the Ukrainians say that they've attacked more than 100 Russian ships in the Sea of Azov. That's not confirmed, but nevertheless, the Russians have certainly closed the Kerch Strait from about the 15th of July, because they obviously don't think it's safe to get in and out of the Sea of Azov. So the Ukrainians have had an enormous victory in closing off that sea, in closing off all of the grain and the oil which the Russians were trying to export from those ports along that seacoast. But in response, because those ships have been targeted, international ships working for Russia, the Russians have started to target international ships working for Ukraine. And Ukraine's big ports of Odessa and Chernomorsk, which were working through a very safe route all the way down the coast, hugging the coast through the Bosphorus, into the Mediterranean and out to world markets. And that route, which has been a very effective route for the Ukrainians for the last 2 or 3 years, may now be suspect because the Russians are now attacking ships taking that route. They're prepared to do that because their ballistic missiles, which they're getting from North Korea, are able now to target those ships, as are their drones. And so the irony is that having won what I call the Battle of the Western Black Sea a couple of years ago, the Ukrainians may be about to lose the political benefits they got and the economic benefits they got from winning that battle because they've won the Battle of the Sea of Azov. In that respect, one battle may balance another. And there's a parallel here between what's happening in Ukraine and what's happening in the Iran war. the Iranians have effectively closed the Strait of Hormuz because they've made it dangerous. They don't have to physically close it, just make it dangerous. And it is possible that the Russians are able to close the Black Sea to Ukraine, not by closing it with mines, but just by making it dangerous. And if that's the case, then the war in Ukraine is taking on a new strategic dimension for all of us.
11: Top FIFA executive Arsene Wenger has slammed the abandoned plans to sell off shares in the World Cup, saying it was absolutely necessary to drop the proposal. Meanwhile, FIFA Secretary General Matthias Grafstrom has called the abandoned World Cup sell plan a sad and reproachable series of events, which is difficult to comprehend and accept. The comments seen were in an internal staff email obtained by Sky News. Our sports correspondent Rob Harris has more details.
15: Prince Ali, who is a rival in the presidential election in 2016, he's the brother of the King of Jordan. He's been running the FA for many years, a very powerful figure in world football. Now, he's made a series of accusations against FIFA about the cost of the World Cup, about issues with taxation and the team. But as a particular concern, Jordan participated in the FIFA Arab Cup.
14: The Iranians have effectively closed the Strait of Hormuz because they've made it dangerous. They don't have to physically close it, just make it dangerous. And it is possible that the Russians are able to close the Black Sea to Ukraine, not by closing it with mines, but just by making it dangerous. And if that's the case, then the war in Ukraine is taking on a new strategic dimension for all of us.
11: Top FIFA executive Arsene Wenger has slammed the abandoned plans to sell off shares in the World Cup, saying it was absolutely necessary to drop the proposal. Meanwhile, FIFA Secretary General Matthias Grafstrom has called the abandoned World Cup sell plan a sad and reproachable series of events, which is difficult to comprehend and accept. The comments seen were in an internal staff email obtained by Sky News. Our sports correspondent Rob Harris has more details.
15: Prince Ali, who is a rival in the presidential election in 2016, he's the brother of the King of Jordan. He's been running the FA for many years, a very powerful figure in world football. Now, he's made a series of accusations against FIFA about the cost of the World Cup, about issues with taxation and the team. But as a particular concern, Jordan participated in the FIFA Arab Cup last year, a competition run by Infantino's body. And he says that they're still waiting for money from that event and it's not been delivered. At the same time, FIFA brags about how many billions they have in their reserves. And this is a key.
14: Not by closing it with mines, but just by making it dangerous. And if that's the case, then the war in Ukraine is taking on a new strategic dimension for all of us.
11: Top FIFA executive Arsene Wenger has slammed the abandoned plans to sell off shares in the World Cup, saying it was absolutely necessary to drop the proposal. Meanwhile, FIFA Secretary General Matthias Grafstrom has called the abandoned World Cup sell plan a sad and reproachable series of events, which is difficult to comprehend and accept. The comments seen were in an internal staff email obtained by Sky News. Our sports correspondent Rob Harris has more details.
15: Prince Ali, who is a rival in the presidential election in 2016, he's the brother of the King of Jordan. He's been running the FA for many years, a very powerful figure in world football. Now, he's made a series of accusations against FIFA about the cost of the World Cup, about issues with taxation and the team. But as a particular concern, Jordan participated in the FIFA Arab Cup last year, a competition run by Infantino's body. And he says that they're still waiting for money from that event and it's not been delivered. At the same time, FIFA brags about how many billions they have in their reserves. And this is a key part of the statement from Prince Ali. It is clear the problem really is with the leadership. For months, FIFA has been refusing to help us on these or other matters until it was verbally communicated to me during the World Cup that if I endorsed Infantino, it would go a long way to helping our FA out. We pride ourselves in Jordan in upholding ethical values. We did not endorse him before and certainly will not now. But the whole situation amounts to blackmail and we refuse to give in to that. So that's him making accusations, also making clear they won't be backing him for re-election next year.
16: Right, and internally, within FIFA, criticism intensifying. Wenger, Arsene Wenger, former Arsenal manager, has been under pressure to speak out, hasn't he?
15: Yes, this is internal criticism. Figures who are very close to Gianni Infantino over the years. And his whole project was positioned by Gianni Infantino to sell stakes in the World Cup to private investors as raising more money for the member associations for development. But one person who wasn't consulted, he says, Arsene Wenger, who is the chief of global football development. And in his statement, he is very critical of the project. He never knew about it, he said in advance, and he praised the decision to withdraw it and talks about believing that there's a need for an independent FIFA that serves the game with commitment, transparency and integrity. Those values which are seen to be missing, particularly from this project. Now, one of the other significant figures in FIFA is Matthias Grafström. He's the Secretary General. He runs the administration. He was brought in from UEFA by Infantino in 2016 and has risen to the top. I obtained exclusively an email he sent to staff today that shows he's cutting Infantino adrift in many ways by talking about a sad and reproachful series of events and talking about it's difficult to comprehend and accept this launch of a private venture when he didn't know about it. And also saying that the staff should be in full compliance with FIFA statutes and regulations. And then, what does this mean for the FIFA president's future? You need not worry, he tells staff. Individuals, unstable moments and unfortunate episodes come and go. Well, will Infantino be going?
16: Yeah, well, I mean, who is in there still supporting Infantino?
15: Well, a few FAs around the world, like Qatar, Morocco and Lebanon. But what about Donald Trump? So close, the US president has been to Gianni Infantino over the years. We've not heard from him in any depth on this, but we have heard from Donald Trump's special representative for global partnerships, Juan Paolo Zappoli. He's put out a post online with a presentation backing Infantino, showing why this project was actually right. And he's talked, there you see it, the real offence, opening up football to the world, backing him very publicly. It's like a campaign that Infantino would be proud of. And he talks about how the campaign against Infantino has become detached from both perspective and reality, and saying that, yes, there was not sufficient consultation, but it had merits in it, and says that the scrutiny he's getting does not deserve justifying erasing a decade of achievement or pretending his purpose was personal enrichment. He does not deserve the caricature and reversing the means of his work. So very public backing from someone very close to Trump.
11: Time now for a look at some of the day's other top stories. And a dinghy carrying 157 migrants capsized in the English Channel after its engine caught fire. All on board were rescued by French vessels with assistance from British Border Security Command and the RNLI. The survivors were returned to France. The European Union is calling for stronger borders after the Quetta migration crisis saw more than 70,000 migrants cross into Spanish territory. Earlier in a meeting with EU leaders, Spanish Prime Minister Pedro Sanchez confirmed most of the migrants have now been pushed back to Morocco. Afterwards, the trading bloc's Internal Affairs Commissioner, Magnus Brunner, said misinformation from smugglers and human trafficking. Greater Manchester police have arrested four men over large-scale illegal dumping at a site in Wigan. Waste dumping at the Bolton House Road site has caused misery for local residents, with reports of unpleasant smells and a week-long fire which caused nearby schools to close last summer. Phoebe Southworth has more details.
17: Well, the Environment Agency is cracking down on illegal waste dumping sites across the UK, but the Wigan site that was mentioned has become particularly notorious because of the absolutely putrid smells that has been wafting towards nearby properties, and schools had to be closed for a week while a fire raged at the site. Well, earlier this year, Sky News teamed up with scientists and we managed to detect a toxic mix of hundreds of chemicals at three sites across the UK, including in Wigan. So it's a story we're very familiar with here and are following closely. Well, today, four men were arrested. They were aged between 24 and 59 on suspicion of environmental fraud and money laundering offences. The men are all from Wigan, Leeds and Liverpool. One of them was previously arrested in connection with an illegal dumping of 30,000 tonnes of waste in Leicestershire. Well, the government on their side have said that they promised to help fund the clean-up in Wigan as part of their waste crime action plan.
11: You're watching Sky News. Coming up, a mass funeral takes place in Gaza for more than 100 Palestinians killed in an airstrike at the beginning.

0: A mass funeral has taken place today for 112 Palestinians whose bodies were recovered after nearly 3 years under rubble in Gaza City. More than 300 people were killed by an Israeli strike in the city's Sabra neighbourhood in November 2023. Sky's Tom Cheshire has more.
1: Yeah, these bodies, as you say, have been under the rubble, dead but not buried, for more than 2.5 years now. They were brought up today. In some cases, you could see from the pictures sent to us by our team in Gaza, there were full bodies, but others are small bags of just the scantest of remains. They were laid to rest today, but there are plenty more than 150 people still under the rubble they haven't been able to get to. As you say, this was a strike in November 2023, so this was one of the most intense periods of bombardment, when the IDF was hitting what it called terrorist and associated infrastructure across the Gaza Strip in the months and the weeks following Hamas's attack into Israel on October the 7th. The ongoing war, of course, made the recovery effort very, very difficult. But since October 2025, there has been this ceasefire that has given some space for recovery efforts like this. But it is still really tricky. They were digging the remains out by hand. Part of the ceasefire agreement, the first phase of it, was that heavy machinery would be allowed into Gaza for Palestinians to conduct these recovery efforts. Palestinians have told media organizations that hasn't been the case. They haven't seen that as part of the ceasefire agreement. And beyond that, there is still the ongoing question of what is next for the ceasefire. This very fragile truce, which is looking more like a stalemate. Last week, we had plans from the US-led Board of Peace, which is overseeing this process, saying there was going to be a phased withdrawal following the full disarmament of Hamas. There's a bit of disagreement around that. An Israeli official said that Israel will not withdraw from the current line in the Gaza Strip. At the same time, it's a ceasefire, but it is deadly. There are ongoing strikes being carried out by the IDF. So that is the current, that is the future. There is much of it still up for debate. The focus today, though, on the past, on the people they buried today, 112, as you say, but the 150 still there in the rubble, unlikely to be uncovered. The civil defense force in Gaza, which conducts these sort of search and rescue operations, say they're going to be looking for 1,000 more bodies over the coming days and weeks. And there are 9,000 people still missing across Gaza.
0: Now let's take a quick look at the weather.
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0: The next few days will bring outbreaks of rain, mainly for the north, with nothing significant expected for the parched south. It's going to be fine for many of us this evening, but there will be a scattering of locally heavy, potentially thundery showers, while the far north will see more general rain. You can expect further showers overnight, frequent and prolonged in the extreme north and over the northwest of Ireland, but fairly isolated elsewhere. It's going to turn windy in the south and far north. Northern parts will see further showers tomorrow morning, with more general rain likely over northern parts of Scotland, Ireland and Northern Ireland. Southern parts, meanwhile, will be mainly dry, if rather cloudy, away from the southeast.
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0: You're watching Sky News. Coming up, more on the controversy surrounding the government's prisoner release scheme. We'll hear from the prison guard.

0: will no longer be eligible for the government's new early release scheme. Andy Burnham has responded to the backlash against plans set out by Sir Keir Starmer that would have allowed some of the most serious offenders to be freed. He admitted he wanted to go further with the changes, but warned the public would face enormous risk if the overcrowded prison system collapsed. We're joining me now, Tom Wheatley, President of the Prison Governors Association. Good to have your company this evening, Tom, to talk about this latest development. The Prime Minister saying he wanted to go further, he just couldn't. Such is the state of prison overcrowding in this country. Just paint us a picture as to how bad it is right now.
1: Well, we came, as the Labour government came into power, within 100 spaces of completely running out of capacity to take people from court. A variety of measures were then taken to try and relieve some of that pressure. And relieving that pressure was to allow things like essential maintenance work to take place so that prison capacity could remain online. And that's what we've been doing. We've been doing essential fire safety work. As the various early release schemes, the temporary early release schemes, relieved a bit of that pressure. We were looking to head off on a more sustainable footing, and the Sentencing Act was the way to get that more sustainable footing, to control the prison population and provide the much-needed capacity for prisons to be able to run safe and decent regimes that stand a chance of rehabilitating people. We've then had an announcement that came fairly quickly after the Prime Minister took up his new role. And that means that a lot of people in prisons and in the probation service right now are going to be working very hard to try and enact and administer those new the new variation to the measures that have previously been proposed.
0: Yeah, how much are you being kept in the loop on all of this? Because things have started, they've been paused, they've started again, there have been changes, the numbers have been changing as to how many prisoners will be released. What's it like for prison officers and teams tasked with facilitating this?
1: Well, they've been working exceptionally hard to prepare for the Sentencing Act as it was originally passed by Parliament. So that work has been ongoing since that received royal assent in January. Teams have been working really hard, calculating thousands of prison, recalculating thousands of prison sentences, setting new release points.
0: Well, I just think we've lost Tom there. It was a perfectly good line, and we've just lost communication with him. He's completely frozen. So we'll try and reconnect with Tom shortly about that government prisoner release scheme. Obviously, Andy Burnham making changes. He wanted to exclude more from the list of those due for early release, but prison overcrowding prevented this, according to the Prime Minister. Tom Wheatley is the president of the Prisoner Governors Association, so we were getting that side of the story. More from him shortly. We'll just try and re-establish communications. Let's bring you another story in the meantime. Alicia Apostolof Boyarin went missing 4 years ago. Her killer had a violent past and would go on to commit further violent crimes behind bars. But he has never revealed the location of her body. Well, now Sky News has been given unique access to the murder investigation, and police have admitted that opportunities were missed in her case. Our chief North of England correspondent, Greg Mylan, has more.
2: Is there anything you can tell me about Alicia's current whereabouts?
3: Can I take your full name, please?
4: Yeah, it's Alicia Apostolos Boyarin.
5: This is the story of a vulnerable young woman.
6: Someone has prevented Alicia from coming home to us.
5: And a man she trusted. A man who'd been violent in the past and would be again.
7: How Alicia's life was taken, we don't know.
5: This is the first time the full story is being told, with tragic missed opportunities. And the question that

0: Unusual for Alicia to be away from the family for a couple of days. However, on this occasion, Alicia hadn't been seen by the family for a number of weeks and wasn't responding to messages.
1: In fact, in the days after David Taylor picked her up in his gold Volkswagen Passat, Alicia had been very visible. They were recorded on CCTV, shopping at this supermarket near his home in County Durham. They were then recorded at a petrol station. That's Alicia in the passenger seat as Taylor fills up.
2: Can I take your full name, please?
3: Yeah, it's Alicia Apostola Boyarin.
1: She also phoned her bank.
2: You have a current available balance of £9.02.
3: All right, thank you very much.
4: Thank you, that's no problem.
1: The voice you hear at the end of the call is David Taylor's. This was on the 16th of January.
0: We believe that Alicia's life came to an end on the 22nd of January 2022 at the hands of David Taylor. We believe that he travelled back to the Derbyshire area where he had a caravan on a caravan park.
1: Cameras captured Alicia in Taylor's car close to that caravan park. Half an hour later, GPS showed that's where he was. But no one on that caravan park ever saw Alicia. And during those crucial hours, Taylor had switched off his phone.
0: And we believe that it's that point in the evening of the 22nd of January 2022 that Alicia's life was ended. How Alicia's life was taken, we don't know.
1: When Taylor was caught on a police camera the next day, there was no one in the passenger seat. All of this had happened before Alicia was even reported missing. As the days passed for her family, there was an inevitability. The words in the statement they released are spoken by an actor.
5: We know in our hearts that someone has prevented Alicia from coming home to us and that she is no longer alive. Alicia's world revolved around her family. She was a shy girl and did not socialise very much. She was only comfortable when she was at home. Not knowing where Alicia is or what has happened to her is torment.
1: It was then the police were given Taylor's name by the man who'd introduced him to Alicia.
6: All right, I'm being arrested on suspicion of murder. You don't have to say anything, but it may have been defensive. You're not mentioning your own questions.
1: For 5 days, he was held and questioned.
7: Have you killed Alicia? Do you know if Alicia has been killed, Dave?
1: He never answered and was released without charge. But David Taylor had a violent criminal past. In 1983, a postmaster in Ashton was shot and injured during an armed robbery. Taylor was jailed. He admitted carrying out other armed robberies as well. He just got out of prison 10 years later when he kidnapped a van driver, threatening him with a shotgun before leaving him tied up and gagged. What followed was a manhunt for a man police described as armed and extremely dangerous.
0: He is an intimidating figure. He will intimidate people to get what he wants out of them rather than what they want. He will use people for his own end, his own gains.
1: At the time Taylor was under arrest for killing Alicia, he was subject to what's called an IPP, imprisonment for public protection. It's a controversial, indeterminate sentence for people considered dangerous, but who hadn't been given a life sentence. All the while, police were continuing to investigate what happened to Alicia. When they were searching Taylor's home in County Durham, they found ammunition. That was enough to see him recalled to prison under that IPP. With Taylor behind bars, police needed to prove that Alicia wasn't alive. Her body hadn't been found, and it would take them 2 years to build the case against him. In February 2024, David Taylor was charged with Alicia's murder. A few months later, detectives went to see Taylor at Franklin Prison in Durham. He'd said he wanted to talk about Alicia's whereabouts.
0: We believed at that point he may tell us what had happened, so we deployed two officers from our team to go and visit him in prison. There was a short break. Very, very shortly after the officers returned to the room, David Taylor produced what is believed to be a makeshift shank and stabbed one of the officers in the chest.
1: The officer spent days in hospital. Taylor was charged with attempted murder, but his violence doesn't end there. Taylor is now in Wakefield Prison. It's 3 weeks before he's due to go on trial for stabbing the police officer a year ago, almost 4 years since Alicia died. On CCTV, with two convicted murderers, you see him enter the cell of a child killer called Kyle Bevan. Bevan was

0: found the following morning, described as tidily tucked up in bed and dead from 25 stab wounds.
1: Taylor would go on to be found guilty of Bevan's murder and the attempt on the life of the police officer, but not before he had another surprise for police. He'd always denied killing Alicia, but then asked for an unscheduled court hearing.
2: He was produced via video link from a prison down south. And during the hearing, he was asked by the court whether or not he was guilty or not guilty of Alicia's murder. And he said, yes, I killed her. And that was really, really... One, it was a little bit of relief because we'd had the first time in almost 4 years that we knew we were on the right track and that Alicia had been killed by this person, this David Taylor. But it was also just how nonchalant he was about the whole thing in relation to the fact that he'd taken this person's life.
0: To this day, Taylor has not said how he killed Alicia or where she is.
3: He has that power as well, doesn't he? I mean, is that something you think he relishes, having the power of that information over her family, over you, over everybody?
2: There's no doubt in my mind that he has that power, and he's the only person that could tell us what has happened to Alicia and why and what he has done with her. I would ask him to clear his conscience, to come clean about what has actually happened, allow us to recover Alicia for her family and to give her the dignity of the burial that she deserves and to give the family the closure that they deserve.
1: There is another twist in this story, though. A decade ago, Taylor was investigated over an allegation of sexual violence on the other side of the country. There wasn't enough evidence to charge him, though, and no further action was taken.
3: Do you think there were opportunities in Taylor's past that could have meant he wasn't free to carry out what he did?
2: Yes, I think there was opportunities at least to look at David Taylor and some of the offending that he had previously committed. Whether or not that would have led to him being in prison and not on the streets is very difficult to say. But there were certainly opportunities that I believe were missed that could have led to that.
0: And Alicia's story comes with one final tragedy.
2: So her grandmother she was the one who reported Alicia missing. Clearly she was desperate for some answers in relation to what had happened to Alicia. Unfortunately for us and for the family, our grandmother passed away without getting those answers, and clearly we'll never know exactly what has happened to her granddaughter.
0: And that mystery remains. In all the years, all that violence, a young woman's fate. David Taylor will spend the rest of his life in prison. The only person to this day who can answer that question. Where is Alicia?
4: And you can watch Greg's full report on YouTube by scanning the QR code on the side of your screen. Well, let's return to our top story, the government's prison release scam. Tom Wheatley, president of the Prison Governors Association, has rejoined us. We've re-established communications. Good to see you again, Tom. We were just in the middle of talking about the team's tasked with facilitating this scheme.
5: Yeah, I mean, this is work that's having to be done under real time pressure. We have a very short period of time in which to identify the people that are subject to the exclusion and to recalculate their sentences. The staff who are doing that, it's a small group of staff within the offender management unit of each of the prisons. It's really specialist work. This is manual calculations. So there is always the risk that operating in a manual way under extreme pressure will result in a greater number of mistakes. And that's one of the things we're worried about.
4: Teams under pressure and a system under pressure overall. And the fact that these prisoners are getting out early, it moves the problem to another area of the system, which is the probation service. And we've heard today about new measures that are going to come in place. GPS tracking has been mentioned, for example, all these different ways of mitigating risk and monitoring offenders. But right now, is the probation service ready for this?
5: The probation service are struggling in terms of resource. They're struggling in terms of the numbers of experienced staff that they retain, much the same way as we are in the prison service. Prisons have the advantage of being constrained by their buildings. So we have a set capacity that's about the number of cells that we can produce. Our probation colleagues are in a different situation. Their capacity limitations are set by the number of people and the size of caseloads that they can monitor. And it is undoubtedly the case that releasing large numbers of prisoners in a short period of time is going to put significant strain on them.
4: Yeah. And I mean, you know, with a longer term view, Tom, there's been a lot of political discussion about prison building. It started, it's been paused, it needs to start again. The country needs more prisons. But how easy is that? Because you think about the build, but then you think about staffing, training, putting systems in place. When we talk about a long-term view, how long-term would it be?
5: I mean, prisons are difficult and very expensive to build, and they are proving more and more difficult to staff effectively. So you have to acquire land. That land has to get through various planning consents. You then have to get into the actual building of the prison and contracting to do that. And we've certainly seen some big contractors go under, leaving prisons high and dry in previous months. And if you've got land that's in the wrong part of the country, that does you no good, because prisons need to be geographically dispersed. They need to sit in the areas that they serve. And they also need to sit in areas where we are able to recruit. And putting prisons in areas where it's very difficult to recruit makes them very difficult to run. And you cannot build the capacity that you need if you don't have sufficient staff.
4: Yeah, politicians looking for an easy and quick fix to this decades-old problem. But as you've just illustrated, Tom, it is complicated and extremely sensitive for all involved. That's Tom Wheatley there, President of the Prison Governors Association. Really appreciate your time tonight. Thanks for rejoining us, Tom. You're watching Sky News coming up. West Ham co-owner David Sullivan has been advised to stay away from the club's home matches. We'll bring you more on that.

0: one big clap. Please do it. Emerson, thank you.
1: An interesting weekend ahead for Dimitar Berbatov. Manchester United reportedly interested.
2: Nobody's knowing what's going to happen in the future.
3: Over my dead body, you won't leave Spurs.
4: You grow impatient. Am I going to miss my moment?
5: Dimitar's our next target for you, Mr. Levy.
6: We'll be the better one for you.
1: Tottenham have reported them to the Premier League for tapping up Dimitar Berbatov.
5: I didn't feel that we'd done anything that was untoward, really.
4: Exhausting process. Mentally, it's not good for your mind.
7: The time is ticking on the final day of this transfer window. Is Dimitar Berbatov going to Manchester United?
4: Sir Alex is waiting for us. I'm starstruck. Then I find out that City are coming in with the offer.
8: The noisy neighbours would have been absolutely the noisiest ever.
4: And I'm like, no, just one club here, we go for United.
5: Daniel, I think, didn't do himself any favours.
4: And I took the phone and like, Daniel, please, we had a deal, I'm staying here, bam.
9: A difficult move is finally only completed just 20 minutes before the deadline.
4: Oh my God, it's done.
1: Dimitar Berbatov comes with a hefty price tag, but also an excellent reputation and an impressive scoring record.
2: What can I say? From year to year, Tottenham got better and better, and I hope when I come here, next year we can play in Champions League.
10: Let's take you back to your time in Germany. How difficult was that decision to leave there?
4: I was so used with the city, with the fans, with the people, playing good football, great football. But part of life and development of an athlete is that at one point probably he's going to be thinking, is there more? So the moment I start to think about this was the moment then for me it was clear that at one point...
11: Let's just bring you some breaking news regarding Gianni Infantino at FIFA. Our sports correspondent Rob Harris can bring us the news now. Rob, what have you got?
12: Yes, Sky News understands that Gianni Infantino has called senior FIFA staff to a meeting in the Moroccan capital Rabat tomorrow. It comes as we wait to hear from him since the early hours of Saturday morning when he withdrew the attempts to sell off shares in the World Cup to private investors. We've been hearing from internal emails and statements from some of those senior staff at FIFA, Matthias Grastrom, the Secretary General, who has been critical of the project, talking about the sad and reproachful series of events in an email internally obtained by Sky News. Arsene Wenger, his global football development chief, today talking about his concerns about the project and calling about the need for commitment to transparency and integrity. And of course, European nations have been calling for a replacement president of FIFA. They want him to go. So now we wait to discover what this meeting exactly will be about in Morocco on Wednesday that Gianni Infantino wants senior staff at. He's last seen in Morocco last Thursday. He was there seeing the King of Morocco on Throne Day. And FIFA does have a base in Morocco, one of its regional HQs, which would be a reason why he's in the country. But we've not seen him publicly since last week. He's been sharing on Instagram some messages of support from some of the FAs, including Morocco, that have backed him, that have said actually him withdrawing the venture is a sign of leadership. But a lot of the rest of the world doesn't see that, particularly when there's internal dissent as well against a project that they were kept out of the loop of. So many senior staff have talked about his chief operating officer at FIFA, Kevin Lamour, dared Infantino to sack him last week with a statement publicly against his boss and the way he'd been conceiving this plan and the deceit that was shown, as he called it as well. But as it stands, there are talks due to take place in Morocco on Wednesday, Sky News understands, with Gianni Infantino and his senior staff. What will they be doing as they try to find a way out of this crisis?
11: OK, Rob, watch this space. Thank you so much, Rob Harris, there with breaking news. And now for a quick look at the weather.
13: You're looking happy.
14: Well, the forecast looks good.
13: So you've sorted the travel insurance then?
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11: The next few days will bring outbreaks of rain, mainly to the north. Nothing significant expected for the parched south. It will be fine for many this evening, but there will be a scattering of locally heavy, potentially thundery showers, while the far north will see more general rain. You can expect further showers overnight, frequent and prolonged in the extreme north and over the northwest of Ireland, but fairly isolated elsewhere. It's going to turn windy in the south and far north. Northern parts tomorrow, we'll see further showers with more general rain, more likely over northern parts of Scotland, Ireland and Northern Ireland for a time in the morning. Southern parts, meanwhile, mainly dry, if cloudy away from the southeast, but there will be a few showers, mainly over the south of Ireland.
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0: You're watching Sky News. It's 8 o'clock. Our top stories tonight. A special reporter, Sky News, is given rare access to the investigation into the murder of Alicia Apostolov Boyarin, a young woman who went missing 4 years ago and whose body has never been found. Also tonight, a government apology to the family of PC Andrew Harper, as two of his killers are still set for early release to ease the prison crisis. The drones terrorising civilians in the Ukraine war. Volodymyr Zelensky accuses Russia of hunting down victims. The head of FIFA is set to meet senior staff tomorrow as the World Cup sell-off row continues. Good evening. Sky News has been given unique access to the murder investigation of a vulnerable young woman who went missing 4 years ago and whose body has never been found. Alicia Apostolov Boyarin's killer has a violent past and would go on to commit further violent crimes behind bars. Police admit opportunities were missed that could have helped to uncover what happened to her. Our chief North of England correspondent Greg Milam has the story.
1: Is there anything you can tell me about Alicia's current whereabouts?
2: Can I take your full name, please?
3: Yeah, it's Alicia Apostolov Boyarin.
4: This is the story of a vulnerable young woman.
5: Someone has prevented Alicia from coming home to us.
4: And a man she trusted. A man who'd been violent in the past and would be again.
6: How Alicia's life was taken, we don't know.
4: This is the first time the full story is being told, with tragic missed opportunities. And the question that remains, where is Alicia? It was on a Wednesday that Alicia Apostolov Boyarin was reported missing.
7: Alicia was 24. She lived here in Ashton-under-Lyne in Manchester. It was a sometimes unsettled lifestyle, moving between the homes of various members of her family. But she was very close to her grandmother. And it was her grandmother who reported her missing. Alicia was vulnerable. She was known to mental health services here, and she had had a dependency on alcohol.
4: But let's go back a month, to December, and a moment that changed the course of Alicia's life.
6: Alicia was contacted by a male named David Taylor. He was 60, 61 at the time when he contacted Alicia. She was 24. Alicia met David Taylor through a family friend and associate. So I don't think there was any issues ever in Alicia's mind that this person would obviously cause her any harm. She was picked up by David Taylor from the Greater Manchester area and taken to Durham. It wasn't unusual for Alicia to be away from the family for a couple of days. However, on this occasion, Alicia hadn't been seen by the family for a number of weeks and wasn't responding to messages.
4: In fact, in the days after David Taylor picked her up in his gold Volkswagen Passat, Alicia had been very visible. They were recorded on CCTV, shopping at this supermarket near his home in County Durham. They were then recorded at a petrol station. That's Alicia in the passenger seat as Taylor fills up.
2: Can I take your full name, please?
3: Yeah, it's Alicia Apostolov Boyarin.
4: She also phoned her bank.
2: You have a current available balance of £9.02.
3: All right, thank you very much.
8: Thank you, that's no problem.
4: The voice you hear at the end of the call is David Taylor's. This was on the 16th of January.
6: We believe that Alicia's life came to an end on the 22nd of January 2022 at the hands of David Taylor. We believe that he travelled back to the Derbyshire area where he had a caravan on a caravan park.
7: Cameras captured Alicia in Taylor's car close to that caravan park. Half an hour later, GPS showed that's where he was. But no one on that caravan park ever saw Alicia. And during those crucial hours, Taylor had switched off his phone.
6: And we believe that it's that point in the evening of the 22nd of January 2022 that Alicia's life was ended. How Alicia's life was taken, we don't know.
7: When Taylor was caught on a police camera the next day, there was no one in the passenger seat.
4: All of this had happened before Alicia was even reported missing. As the days passed for her family, there was an inevitability. The words in the statement they released are spoken by an actor.
5: We know in our hearts that someone has prevented Alicia from coming home to us and that she is no longer alive. Alicia's world revolved around her family. She was a shy girl and did not socialise very much. She was only comfortable when she was at home. Not knowing where Alicia is or what has happened to her is torment.
4: It was then the police were given Taylor's name by the man who'd introduced him to Alicia.
8: All right, and we arrested on suspicion of murder. No. You're not to say anything, but it may be defensive. You're not mentioning your own questions.
4: For 5 days, he was held and questioned.
1: Have you killed Alicia? Do you know if Alicia has been killed, Dave?
4: He never answered and was released without charge. But David Taylor had a violent criminal past. In 1983, a postmaster in Ashton was shot and injured during an armed robbery. Taylor was jailed. He admitted carrying out other armed robberies as well. He just got out of prison 10 years later when he kidnapped a van driver, threatening him with a shotgun before leaving him tied up and gagged. What followed was a manhunt for a man police described as armed and extremely dangerous.
6: He is an intimidating figure. He will intimidate people to get what he wants out of them rather than what they want. He will use people for his own end, his own gains.
7: At the time, Taylor was under arrest for killing Alicia. He was subject to what's called an IPP, imprisonment for public protection. It's a controversial, indeterminate sentence for people considered dangerous, but who hadn't been given a life sentence.
4: All the while, police were continuing to investigate what happened to Alicia. When they were searching Taylor's home in County Durham, they found ammunition. That was enough to see him recalled to prison under that IPP.
7: With Taylor behind bars, police needed to prove that Alicia wasn't alive. Her body hadn't been found, and it would take them 2 years to build the case against him.
4: In February 2024, David Taylor was charged with Alicia's murder. A few months later, detectives went to see Taylor at Franklin Prison in Durham. He'd said he wanted to talk about Alicia's whereabouts.
6: We believed at that point he may tell us what had happened, so we deployed two officers from our team to go and visit him in prison. There was a short break. Very, very shortly after the officers returned into the room, David Taylor produced what is believed to be a makeshift shank and stabbed one of the officers in the chest.
4: The officer spent days in hospital. Taylor was charged with attempted murder, but his violence doesn't end there. Taylor is now in Wakefield Prison. It's 3 weeks before he's due to go on trial for stabbing the police officer a year ago, almost 4 years since Alicia died. On CCTV, with two convicted murderers, you see him enter the cell of a child killer called Kyle Bevan. Bevan was found the following morning, described as tidily tucked up in bed and dead from 25 stab wounds.
7: Taylor would go on to be found guilty of Bevan's murder and the attempt on the life of the police officer, but not before he had another surprise for police. He'd always denied killing Alicia, but then asked for an unscheduled court hearing.
6: He was produced via video link from a prison down south. And during the hearing, he was asked by the court whether or not he was guilty or not guilty of Alicia's murder, and he said, yes, I killed her. And that was really, really... One, it was a little bit of relief because we'd had the first time in almost 4 years that we knew we were on the right track and that Alicia had been killed by this person, this David Taylor. But it was also just how nonchalant he was about the whole thing in relation to the fact that he'd taken this person's life.
4: To this day, Taylor has not said how he killed Alicia or where she is.
7: He has that power as well, doesn't he? I mean, is that something you think he relishes, having the power of that information over her family, over you, over everybody?
6: There's no doubt in my mind that he has that power, and he's the only person that could tell us what has happened to Alicia and why and what he has done with her. I would ask him to clear his conscience, to come clean about what has actually happened, allow us to recover Alicia for her family and to give her the dignity of the burial that she deserves and to give the family the closure that they deserve.
7: There is another twist in this story, though. A decade ago, Taylor was investigated over an allegation of sexual violence on the other side of the country. There wasn't enough evidence to charge him, though. and no further action was taken.
9: Do you think there were opportunities in Taylor's past that could have meant he wasn't free to carry out what he did?
6: Yes, I think there was opportunities at least to look at David Taylor and some of the offending that he had previously committed. Whether or not that would have led to him being in prison and not on the streets is very difficult to say. But there were certainly opportunities that I believe were missed that could have led to that.
4: And Alicia's story comes with one final tragedy.
6: So her grandmother was, she was the one who reported Alicia missing. Clearly she was desperate for some answers in relation to what had happened to Alicia. Unfortunately for us and for the family, her grandmother passed away without getting those answers, and clearly we'll never know exactly what has happened to her granddaughter.
4: And that mystery remains. In all the years, all that violence, a young woman's fate. David Taylor will spend the rest of his life in prison. The only person to this day who can answer that question. Where is Alicia?
0: Well, in just a moment, we'll speak to the Police and Crime Commissioner for Northamptonshire after that special report from Greg Milam. But first, another crime issue which has dominated the news today. An apology from the Justice Secretary to the family of PC Andrew Harper. As it emerged, two of his killers will still get early release under a new scheme. After a government review, changes will mean offenders convicted of rape, serious child sexual offences and grooming will now no longer get out early, but those convicted of manslaughter charges are not included. The widow of PC Harper said that she was beyond appalled by the decision. Sky's Molly Malone has this report.
10: Early release has now been part of prison policy for years, with successive governments lurching from one emergency measure to the next.
11: Do you think it's right that people are being let out early?
12: Well, if it helps the situation, then yeah.
10: As of this year, it became law and it's here to stay. But the latest plans have been revised to exclude rapists, groomers and those serving sentences for serious child sex offences from being freed early.
13: It feels like a victory and also a bittersweet moment, really. It felt like a weight had been lifted off our shoulders.
10: That same relief, though, not being felt by everyone. Tim's daughter Ellie was shot and killed on Christmas Eve in 2022. She was an innocent bystander, caught in the middle of a gang dispute. Her murderer's co-defendant, Thomas Waring, who was sentenced for 9 years for his involvement and assisting an offender, is set to be released early under previous plans.
14: It was obvious it was a numbers game. It was all about numbers. It makes me angry. It's like he's got away with murder, which he literally has. And it makes a whole mockery of the system.
10: This review in part came about because of public outrage over the case of PC Andrew Harper, who was killed in the line of duty when responding to a burglary in 2019. Two of his killers, convicted of manslaughter, remain eligible for early release. His widow Lizzie calling it an affront to justice, an utter betrayal, and one she won't be able to forgive or to forget.
15: The consequences of this are, were we not to make these changes, then we would run out of prison places in this October or November. I know that's difficult. I know that's created harm, and that's none of that, you know, it's not Lizzie Harper's fault. And, you know, I'm sorry that she's been put into this situation as a result. I genuinely am.
16: This is a move that has created division between victims groups, caused uncertainty for an already stretched prison and probation service that now has to recalculate sentences again, and fears that in a rush to make change, mistakes could be made.
17: Well, there's two things. One is the extent of the work that is envisaged is going to be coming their way. Secondly, is your ability to protect the public to the standards that the public want and we want.
10: And there is still plenty more to do. A promise to build 14,000 new prison places by 2031, to look at the potential early release of other offenders, like women, and to review controversial indefinite sentences. But this was all supposed to be settled months ago, with new legislation brought in under Keir Starmer. Instead, the sense of injustice and confusion continues. Molly Malone, Sky News.
0: Joining me now, Police, Fire and Crime Commissioner for Northamptonshire, Danielle Stone. Thank you so much for joining us this evening to talk about this issue. As we heard there in Molly's report, and as we've been hearing all day here on Sky News, victory today for some victims, but certainly not all. Has all this confusion and to-ing and throwing reviews and this result made your job harder?
18: It shows to me the absolute importance of listening to victims, to be honest with you. You know, nothing works in a vacuum. We need to be taking victims with us and listening to them as well as we can do, because they can help us find the solutions to some of the problems. And it's absolutely awful, in my view, that we're in this crisis situation after years and years and years of disinvestment, not just in prisons, but in the whole of the criminal justice system. And it's, you know, something has got to change. So what we're in at the minute is a crisis situation, isn't it?
0: Yeah, the prison system is in crisis, and there's now a difficult position to be found where some victims are being listened to, others aren't. We've heard from the widow of PC Andrew Harper today, who sparked this rethink by the Prime Minister. He came in, he said, look, this is one of the first things I'm going to look at. But he's actually looked at the reality of the situation and said, look, I can make some changes, but such is the state of prison overcrowding, I can't go further. I want to, but I simply can't. So we are now in this position where some victims are going to be badly let down and others aren't.
18: That's perfectly true. And, you know, I am a police, fire and crime commissioner, and so victim safety is very dear to my heart and is part of my duties. I'm really interested in the government's suggestion that they're going to put in a hotline for victims. I think that's quite helpful. I think we'll all learn a lot from that. I think victims will be able to tell us what they're seeing, thinking, feeling, experiencing. That will be really, really helpful. I'm really pleased the government is putting in £10 million for victim support services. That's going to be really important. We've all done as much as we possibly can without much resource for victims. Yeah. So it's really welcome that more money is going to be invested.
0: But the devil's going to be in the detail, isn't it, when it comes to victim support services? Because, yes, while they're being listened to, what they want is practical measures. I mean, what they really want is perpetrators to stay behind bars and serve the full length of their sentence. But they want practical measures to keep them safe because of the uncertainty of, you know, a perpetrator just being released. So what detail do we know about what these plans and this £10 million will go on?
18: I don't have any details about that, and I'll be really interested to find out, actually.
0: What would you like to see it spent on?
18: I think there needs to be a lot more work done with victims to meet what they tell us their needs are. So I think we need to be, we need to learn from them and co-produce, if you like, what the support services look like. So it's a good fit for them. And that'll change from victim to victim, group to group, geographically. That'll be different. But what I take a little bit of comfort from is that the government is not just releasing people out into the community. They're putting really strict conditions on them. So they're investing £100 million on electronic monitoring. That's going to put more pressure on probation. It's going to put more pressure on policing. I'm waiting to hear if the government is going to be investing more money in policing to help offset that extra pressure. They have already invested more in probation. Mm. But there's going to be lots and lots of other conditions as well, like not being able to drive, not being able to go into certain localities, not being able to go into pubs, not being able to see family, friends, neighbours, and things like that. Yeah. And as long as that is strictly monitored and then breaches are strictly enforced, I do take some comfort from that.
0: Yeah, how confident are you in that? Because, again, whenever we talk about the justice system, we talk about enforcement and a lack of staffing. And I was just speaking to the president of the Prison Governors Association, who said, you know, part of this conversation is about building more prisons. But he said, you know, that's long. You've got to staff it. You've got to train in. Quite frankly, you know, there aren't many people that want to work in prisons. And the probation service, from what I understand from talking about this issue at length here on Sky News, they're having
19: problems with staffing, training, recruiting, and all this extra resources going in, this political will. But actually, is there the manpower to, as you said, strongly implement and enforce these measures that the government want to see happen?
18: Well, we'll see, won't we? But the other side of that is that we all need to be working a lot harder on prevention and early intervention. You know, the cost of crime in this country is £170 billion. The cost of keeping men in prison is £4 billion. Those are eye-watering sums of money. So we need to be working much more collectively across society to stop crime happening in the first place, it seems to me.
19: Daniel Stone, really appreciate your time tonight. Police, Fire and Crime Commissioner for Northamptonshire. Police and Crime Commissioner for Northamptonshire. Really appreciate your time tonight. Thank you.
18: My pleasure. Thank you.
19: Well, that story about the prisoner early release scheme sure to feature heavily on our late night programme, The Wrap. That's coming up tonight at 10 o'clock. Here to discuss all the day's big stories and the best of tomorrow's newspapers, journalist and broadcaster Sonia Soda and the former Culture Secretary, Lord Vasey. Vladimir Zelensky has accused Moscow of targeting civilians after Ukrainian police released a video that appeared to show a drone pursuing a member of the public on the street. Just to warn you that the video we're about to show you does show the moment up to the strike and the aftermath. Well, Ukrainian authorities say that the man was a market trader who didn't show any signs of being a combatant. President Zelensky saying it was evidence of the drone safari Russians are carrying out against Ukrainian civilians. The 52-year-old trader survived and spoke shortly afterwards.
20: We started setting up, put up the umbrella, and I began taking out the boxes. My wife was there too. We heard a humming sound. We couldn't see it. It came flying out from somewhere behind the market where the bushes are and flew so low. My wife started running away and it started swinging at the car. I pointed it out to him. Look, it's just vegetables. But then it started coming at me, so I started running away. The drone aimed at the car and I was right next to it. It hit it and I fell down.
19: Well, it comes after Moscow accused Ukraine of targeting civilians with a drone that crashed into a busy beach resort in southern Russia, killing seven people. Once again, I have to warn you that the video does show the moment of the strike and its aftermath. Well, this footage shows a drone falling to the ground, followed by a loud explosion. Three of those killed were reported to be children, and 40 others were injured in the attack. Tonight, Sky News understands that the head of FIFA, Gianni Infantino, is to meet with senior staff in Morocco tomorrow as the World Cup sell-off row continues to build. Top FIFA executive Arsene Wenger has slammed the abandoned plan, saying it was absolutely necessary to drop the proposals. Which brings us more details of this. Our sports correspondent Rob Harris has the story and is in the newsroom now. Rob.
21: Yes, Sky News understands Gianni Infantino has summoned senior staff to what could seem to be crisis talks in the Moroccan capital Rabat tomorrow. It comes amid questions about his very presidency and the future of it, with European FAs calling for him to go, demanding leadership change at FIFA. It's come from UEFA, believing they've had enough, and we've had letters of support for his re-election next year being withdrawn. Some of the most vocal critics have come from within FIFA, from four senior figures, including the latest today, Matthias Grafström, his Secretary General, who has spoken out on an internal email that Sky News obtained. That's very critical of the project, talking about it being a sad and reproachable series of events, which is difficult to comprehend and accept. And he talked about how, you know, effectively within FIFA, people come and go, but FIFA is always there trying to work. And we've also heard from Arsene Wenger, the chief of global football development as well. He's also been deeply concerned about this project that he said he knew nothing about, despite the fact he is the chief of development. And this was meant to raise more money for FAs around the world by selling off stakes in the World Cup to private investors as part of a $20 billion windfall, as they would see it, with $4.2 billion coming in, they said, from private equity. But Wenger himself said today in a critical statement saying that he believes in an independent FIFA that serves our game with commitment, transparency and integrity. Infantino has not commented since the early hours of Saturday morning when he withdrew the attempts to sell shares in the World Cup to private equity. He has been quite active on his Instagram account in the last hour, posting from the Indonesian FA supporting him still. And he has had support from countries, including Morocco, still for his presidency, even as he seems embattled, even as support has seemed to drain away from parts of Asia, from Europe and North America as well. But now we wait to see what these talks exactly will deliver when he wants his staff, even some of his critics would believe, face-to-face in Rabat tomorrow. FIFA does have a regional HQ in Rabat. The last time we saw Infantino in public was in Morocco last Thursday when he was attending Throne Day to be greeted by the King of Morocco. Donald Trump once called Infantino the King of Soccer, but the question is how long for, with so many trying to topple him.
2: Rob, thank you. Let's take a look now at some of the day's other stories. In a dinghy carrying 157 migrants capsized in the English Channel after its engine caught fire. All on board were rescued by French vessels with assistance from British Border Security Command and the RNLI. The survivors were returned to France. The EU is calling for stronger borders after the greater migration crisis saw more than 70,000 migrants cross into the Spanish territory. Earlier in a meeting with EU leaders, Spanish Prime Minister Pedro Sanchez confirmed most of the migrants have now been pushed back to Morocco. Afterwards, the trading bloc's internal affairs commissioner said misinformation from smugglers and human traffickers played a role in the border breach. A man has been charged in connection with one of three devastating wildfires that are burning through the city of Spokane in the US state of Washington. More than 60,000 people have been forced to evacuate and at least 700 buildings have been destroyed. Officials haven't stated what caused the other two fires and have confirmed all three remain uncontained. Gatwick Airport can now open a second runway. This is after the High Court dismissed a legal challenge from campaigners. The emergency runway will be brought into full use, with the first flights due to take off from 2030, meaning an additional 100,000 flights a year. You're watching Sky News. Coming up, police arrest four men over large-scale illegal dumping at a site in Wigan.

0: Greater Manchester Police have arrested four men over large-scale illegal dumping at a site in Wigan. Waste dumping at the Bolton House Road site has caused misery for local residents, with reports of unpleasant smells and a week-long fire that caused nearby schools to close last summer. Sky's Phoebe Southworth has more.
1: Well, the Environment Agency is cracking down on illegal waste dumping sites across the UK, but the Wigan site that was mentioned has become particularly notorious because of the absolutely putrid smells that has been wafting towards nearby properties, and schools had to be closed for a week while a fire raged at the site. Well, earlier this year, Sky News teamed up with scientists and we managed to detect a toxic mix of hundreds of chemicals at three sites across the UK, including in Wigan. So it's a story we're very familiar with here and are following closely. Well, today, four men were arrested. They were aged between 24 and 59 on suspicion of environmental fraud and money laundering offences. The men are all from Wigan, Leeds and Liverpool. One of them was previously arrested in connection with an illegal dumping of 30,000 tonnes of waste in Leicestershire. Well, the government on their side have said that they promised to help fund the clean-up in Wigan as part of their waste crime action plan.
0: Here's a look at the weather.
2: I hope we haven't forgotten anything.
3: Travel insurance. I tick that box.
2: Yeah, but remember what you forgot last year.
4: All Clear Travel Insurance sponsors Sky News Weather.
0: The next few days will bring outbreaks of rain, mainly for the north. Nothing significant expected for the south. It's going to be fine for many of us this evening, but there will be a scattering of heavy, locally, potentially thundery showers, while the far north will see more general rain. You can expect further showers overnight, frequent and prolonged in the extreme north and over the northwest of Ireland, but fairly isolated elsewhere. It's going to turn windy in the south and the far north. Northern parts will see further showers tomorrow morning, with more general rain likely over northern parts of Scotland, Ireland and Northern Ireland for a time. Southern parts, meanwhile, will be mainly dry, if rather cloudy away from the southeast. But there will be a few showers, mainly over the south of Ireland. It's going to be cooler for the south and windy for many. Showers are going to develop more widely throughout the afternoon, but southeastern Britain looks essentially dry with plenty of sunshine.
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0: This is Sky News. Coming up, more on the controversy surrounding the government's prisoner release scheme. We'll hear from the victims minister.

0: controversial prisoner release scheme. The Justice Secretary today apologising to the family of PC Andrew Harper. As it emerged, two of his killers will still get early release under the new plans. After a government review, changes will mean offenders convicted of rape, serious child sexual offences and grooming will now no longer get out early. Those convicted of manslaughter charges are not included. The widow of PC Harper said she was beyond appalled by this decision. The victim's minister, Alex Davies-Jones, spoke to my colleague Mark Austin earlier this evening.
1: My heart goes out to the family of Andrew Harper and every victim who will be concerned regarding the status of their perpetrator's eligibility for release. Look, I wish we didn't have to be in this position, Mark, but what would be worse is if we didn't have a criminal justice system that wasn't able to arrest anyone, put anyone through the court system, or have a place in prison for someone who needs it. And if we don't take action here, if we don't tackle the difficult situation in front of us, run towards this problem as a responsible government, then that would happen. That is the situation that's facing us.
2: But your job is literally to defend victims. And I say, did you betray them? Because betrayal is the word used by the widow of PC Harper. This is an utter betrayal. This is disgusting. I am beyond appalled. And she goes on, how dare ministers say the killing of a police officer is not enough of a sickening crime that deserves the stiffest punishment? Why is it not enough of a sickening crime, the killing of a police officer?
1: I totally understand Lissy Harper's fury, anger and feeling towards the government at the decisions that we've taken here. I am angry that we've had to do this in the first place. It is right that the driver of the vehicle that did kill PC Andrew Harper is exempt from the eligibility for early release scheme. It is right that murderers, rapists, child sex offenders are exempt from eligibility. We weren't able to include manslaughter in the exemption for early release scheme eligibility criteria, which is what the two passengers of the car were convicted of.
2: But this is the manslaughter of a police officer. Did you argue the case in government that the two killers of PC Harper should not be released? Two of the killers should not be released. Did you argue that case in government?
1: It's my job, Mark, you said it's my job to defend victims. It's my job to be their voice in government. And yes, it's my job to put their views across and to listen to them.
2: So you did argue the case for that?
1: I argued the case that we shouldn't be, you know, we shouldn't have to do this anyway. But the alternative would be that, for example, a domestic abuse perpetrator would be arrested and then bailed straight back to the victim because there wasn't room in prison.
2: Did you argue the case specifically about these two men involved in the killing of PC Harper? Did you argue that case strongly that they should not be released?
1: The case was considered. Of course it was. All eligibility criteria.

0: they should not be released.
1: The case was considered. Of course it was. All eligibility criteria was considered.
0: Did you argue for that outcome?
1: I argue for all victims, Mark. Yes, I argue for all victims. And I want to see serious licensing conditions, probation funded by £700 million, the biggest ever investment, to ensure that victims have assurances that when perpetrators are released early from prison, that doesn't mean prison stops. It means that they are monitored, that restriction zones are introduced to curtail their liberty. All of this is in place. And I wish we didn't have to do this. And of course, everything will be kept under review. And if we can go further as a government, then we will. The Prime Minister has already asked us to go further by looking at what more we can do.
0: Right, so you argued the case and you lost that particular argument. Is that what happened?
1: The case was looked at. The numbers were looked at what we can do within the capacity of the prison system that we have currently. And we are building more than ever, but we can't build our way out of this crisis. So we have to, unfortunately, make these difficult decisions.
0: Did you argue the case in government that victims of domestic abuse should not be released?
1: That they shouldn't be under eligible criteria? Yes, I did. I didn't want to see any perpetrators released early. But sadly, the situation is that we have to make these difficult decisions. We have to. And it is right that there are exemptions such as murder, life sentences, rapists, child sex offenders. And I would hope that your viewers realise that those are incredibly serious crimes and they should be exempt for eligibility for release. And I wish we had, as I said, I wish we could go further and exempt more offences. But the capacity of the system is we can't.
0: Right. The problem with domestic abuse is that domestic abusers are individuals who have an incredible fixation on their victim. So why weren't domestic abusers included in this?
1: Again, Mark, I could argue every offence under the sun of why wasn't this included? Why was this included? The status here is that we have to take action. But what we are doing to reassure the viewers is that anyone who is eligible for early release will be under the strictest licensing arrangements, GPS tagging, restriction zones, having their liberty curtailed, having small pleasures that we all take for granted taken away from them. For example, their driving license, their ability to go to a pop concert or a football match. I don't want your viewers to think that we are just letting them out of prison. That is not what's happening.
0: I want to talk about that in just a second, but just on this point of domestic abuse, the former safeguarding minister, Jess Phillips, was on Sky News this morning, and she said one of the main problems in domestic violence cases is that so many people reoffend with the same victim. There will be victims petrified tonight at the prospect of their abuser being released.
1: Jess is right. Reoffending is far too high. It's another reason why we have to get to grips with this crisis. It's another reason why we have to ensure that our prisons aren't at capacity so we can do the necessary work on rehabilitation, on prevention, on reducing reoffending. But currently, because of the status of our prisons, that work can't happen. So what we need to do is get to grips with the crisis, put in place protective measures for victims, make sure that they are involved in the licensing condition arrangements when certain individuals are released from prison, that they are tagged, monitored, subject to drug and alcohol testing, for example. But all of this is being done with victims in mind.
0: But what makes you think an overstretched probation service, an overstretched monitoring service of those released will be able to prevent them reoffending?
1: So we're investing in our probation service by over £700 million because we recognise the impact that this has had on them. And the underinvestment has been chronic for decades in our probation service to ensure that they have capacity, they have the resource that they need, they have the technology, the equipment and the training required. We're also funding a new victims helpline that will be set up in October for any victim to ring and to find out information about their perpetrator and the eligibility criteria for their release. Right. And we're also ensuring that victim support services have the funding that they
0: need. But isn't it all something of a consolation to those families and those victims who fear what is about to take place?
1: The alternative would be that all victims and all of society would not be able to be kept safe if we don't have a prison system that's able to control its population.
2: Well, that big story is sure to feature heavily in our late night programme, The Wrap. It starts at 10 o'clock tonight. With us to discuss all of the big stories and the best of tomorrow's newspapers, journalist and broadcaster Sonia Soda and the former Culture Secretary, Lord Vasey. Let's get more now on the capsize of a dinghy carrying more than 170 migrants in the English Channel after its engine caught fire. Those on board were rescued by French vessels with assistance from British Border Security Command and the RNLI, and they have now been taken back to France. Our correspondent Graham

0: Stothard has the story.
1: Most of what we know is from the French authorities. 157 people on board this vessel, which ended up capsizing, have now been rescued. All of them have been accounted for. Some of them, it appears, have suffered burns. Essentially, the dinghy's engine caught fire early this morning. It was still in French waters, but it was during an attempt to cross the channel. French authorities have detailed what happened leading up to the incident. They said that their boats had been tracking the dinghy overnight and that before the fire, five people on board had already required a rescue. They were taken back to France, but the rest of the people on board that dinghy refused help and carried on towards the UK. They say they didn't intervene more because forcing the migrants on board rescue vessels can prove even more dangerous than letting it carry on. Shortly after that, though, its engine caught fire. The dinghy essentially disintegrated and ended up capsizing. And at that point, a number of rescue ships helped those on board to safety, taking them back to France. You had French rescue vessels, but British ones too, two border security boats and an RNLI lifeboat. Obviously, there have been ongoing issues surrounding small boats for a number of years. This year, right up till now, 14,500 people have crossed the channel successfully on small boats, and they seem to be getting bigger. So last month, a record was set for the number of people on board one such vessel, one such mega dinghy, as it's been dubbed, 165 people. Andy Burnham has pledged to crack down on it. Reform announced a policy yesterday, Operation Fortress, saying that they would use Royal Navy vessels to take migrants back if they tried to cross, although that's been dismissed as workable by French authorities and by opposition parties as well. But the incident today is only going to fuel that debate. Obviously, there's a big debate around migration in of itself in this country. There has been for a number of years. But also, let's remember that anyone crossing, lives are at risk, and they obviously want to stop that happening too.
0: Fans and stars of Irish music have paid their respects at the funeral of Oscar-winning musician Glenn Hansard. Tributes poured in from across the world after the 56-year-old was killed in a motorcycle crash last week. U2's Bono, singer Hozier and the actor Chris O'Dowd are among the mourners at St Patrick's Cathedral in Dublin.
2: All the angels will shout. All they shout at... Day, would you join us? Was a beautiful day. Come on.
0: You're watching Sky News coming up. A mass funeral takes place in Gaza for more than 100 Palestinians killed in an airstrike at the beginning of the war. And in sport, we'll bring you Ben Stokes' opinion on why Harry Brooks should be England captain.

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1: Welcome to the DHL Sports Hub on Sky News. Coming up, we hear from some of Anna Norquist's captain's picks as she finalises her European team for next month's Solheim Cup against the United States. And after another injury setback for Emma Raducanu, will she play competitive tennis again this year? We'll get Annabelle Croft's take after the 2021 champion is ruled out of the US Open. But we start with Formula One, and George Russell insists he's not panicking after falling further behind Kimi Antonelli in the Drivers' Championship before the summer break. His car went into anti-stall on the grid in Hungary and limited him to a seventh-place finish. Russell's latest mishap leaves him 59 points adrift of his Mercedes teammate after a first half of the campaign to forget.
2: I was just on the throttle waiting, and then all of a sudden the engine just sort of went into... was going all over the place. It was revving really high, really low. Added to the list of things that's happened this first half of the year. Pray things calm down in the second half. I do take some satisfaction that the pace was strong. The team said it was as good as anyone out there. Silver lining, I guess, but one thing after another. Honestly, I'm saying positive because I've gone through being so disappointed with everything that's happened this first half of the year. At one point, you need to pick yourself up and accept there's a lot of things out of your control that may work against you. There's things in my control I need to do better, and I'll continue to work on that. But of course, I'm not happy with how things have gone, but I'm going to just keep on stay positive and keep on pushing.
1: Well, Russell did at least finish in Budapest after technical issues led to retirements in Canada and Belgium. Antonelli's six victories in 11 Grand Prix have compounded the Briton's woes, with his latest disappointment another difficult one to stomach.
3: Anti-stall is when you've not got enough power and the engine's going to die. It's going to stall, just like a road car, a manual road car. And the system recognises that, pulls in the clutch, puts a few revs on, and the way to get out of that is you then have to pull the clutch again and sort of start again. And what almost always happens when you do that is you give it too many revs, or you'll get another anti-stall.
4: Bad luck, you can kind of try and think, OK, it's not my fault in a way, but you do see that championship deficit, and that's the frustration. Equally, there's still a long way to go in this championship, and reliability a big concern for Mercedes. It's not to say they're necessarily going to fully get on top of it. It can swing either way, both sides of the garage, as we have actually seen at times for Kimi as well, but also for everyone on this grid. I think this regulation period, it's far from done yet in terms of a championship is gone, but I think he's definitely in need of a reset.
1: Here's the scale of the task facing Russell then, with another 12 full races and two sprints to go, as well as trailing Antonelli. Lewis Hamilton's also 9 points ahead of him, while Charles Leclerc and Lando Norris behind him are in good form after wins last month. Leclerc was fourth in Hungary, but he did take his first DHL fastest lap of the season. That came on lap 58, and it was exactly 0.3 of a second better than his Ferrari teammate Hamilton's best effort. There was a best DHL fastest pit stop of the season from Racing Bulls, as Arvid Lindblad posted a visit of 1.99 seconds. Red Bull's junior team are now just 6 points behind second place Ferrari in those standings, with Mercedes 50 points in front. And while Norris was a popular winner, Max Verstappen was chosen as driver of the day, presented by Salesforce. The four-time champion, still impressing despite his frustration with his car, as he took 18.9% of the vote for his fourth such accolade of the year. On to golf and the final European lineup for next month's Solheim Cup against the United States in the Netherlands. Home skipper Anna Norquist joined us on Sky Sports to announce her four captain's picks. And the most experienced of those is undoubtedly Leona Maguire. She's won 8.5 points from 12 matches in 3 appearances previously.
5: I love match play. I love team golf, and we don't get to do it very often, either match play or team golf. So it's just really a fun week with all your teammates. It's almost like being back to kids again, and you know, it's not about money or anything like that. It's just for pure pride and trying to do your very best. And I mean, the atmosphere is incredible, all the crowds and the singing and the chanting, and you just want to do absolutely everything you can to help your teammates. There's nothing like a home Solheim Cup, and I'm excited for the rookies to experience that, and I think this will be a great team. I think there's a really nice dynamic amongst the team, and yeah, obviously it's nice to be on a winning Solheim Cup team. Losing isn't as fun, so I think there's definitely a little bit of extra motivation there to try and be on the right side of it again this year.
1: Maguire joins eight players who qualified automatically with Charlie Hull, Esther Henselite, Lottie Wode, Maya Stark, Celine Boutier, Carlotta Segunda, Lynn Grant and Nana Kurt-Madsen. Already
5: for the rookies to experience that, and I think this will be a great team. I think there's a really nice dynamic amongst the team, and obviously it's nice to be on a winning Solheim Cup team. Losing isn't as fun, so I think there's definitely a little bit of extra motivation there to try and be on the right side of it again this year.
1: Maguire joins eight players who qualified automatically with Charlie Hull, Esther Henselite, Lottie Wode, Maya Stark, Celine Boutier, Carlotta Segunda, Lynn Grant and Nana Kurt-Madsen, already assured of inclusion. Debutants Julia Lopez-Ramirez and Mimi Rhodes are two of the other captains' picks. The fourth one and last member of the group is Nastasia Nadeau, who's in her rookie season on the LPGA Tour. That's after her first Ladies European Tour victory last year at the Spanish Women's Open, which left her third on the order of merit.
6: I bet it's going to be an incredible week for sure. I heard a little bit from a few players that have been playing quite a few Solheim Cups already, like Carlotta or Celine, and they've been like telling me there's nothing like Solheim Cup and the enhancement and the intensity and everything that you feel on the first tee or when you win a point or a match is just incredible experience. So I'm really excited to have that feeling as well.
7: I've worked for this like my whole career pretty much, you know. I mean, some players want to win majors, but I want to play in loads of Solheim Cups. You dream about those moments when they happen. It's just mind-blowing, and I was just so happy. I love playing in team golf and team environments. I think that's where I thrive the most. You know, you're not playing for yourself, you're playing for the team as well. And yeah, I just hope that I can bring that to Team Europe and we can get it done this year.
8: I always tell anyone who has a dream of playing a Solheim Cup, it's going to be the best days of your life. Yeah. You know, one day when you're not going to be playing, those are the days you're going to look back at and be so extremely proud of that you represented Europe and you got to experience those moments. The first tee, I mean, there's just nothing better.
1: Henselite goes into next month's event off the back of disappointment at the Women's Open, where she was beaten at a second extra hole by the Japanese player Shio Kuwaki, as she missed out on the title at Royal Lithum and St Anne's. German Henselite had forced a playoff with a 45-foot birdie putt on the last, but it was Kuwaki who came out on top after a wayward tee shot from her rival. It's the new world number 16's first win outside her home country, so consequently her first major too. She's the second Japanese win of the event in succession after Miyu Yamashita's success at Royal Pofcourt last year. In tennis, there are questions over whether Emma Raducanu will play again in 2026 after she was ruled out of this year's US Open. The tournament she won at the age of 18 5 years ago due to a stress fracture she suffered during the grass court season. Raducanu hasn't played since reaching the final at Queen's Club, with the injury to her lower right leg resulting in a late withdrawal from Wimbledon. Given she wasn't named in Great Britain's squad for the Billie Jean King Cup finals next month, it's uncertain when she'll return to competition. The world number 49 has had a series of fitness issues in recent months, including a foot problem and illness.
9: She's had feet problems and now this stress fracture. And, you know, there are so many injuries out there on the tour, but it seems like she never gets a clear run where she's able to really go for it with her tennis and her body and her mind and everything injury free and just keep the momentum going. Because, you know, we were all so excited with what she did at Queen's Club, where she reached the final there just ahead of Wimbledon. And everyone was looking at it going, wow, you know, she's really ignited her tennis again and things are really starting to look up. But this is just a major setback. And as you said, Gigi, it was just a tournament that is so special to her. You know, that's where she's had her greatest success.
1: Well, while Raducanu spends more time on the sidelines, the women's world number one, Aryna Sabalenka, returns to action this week after a month out following her fourth round defeat to Naomi Osaka at Wimbledon. She's playing at the Canadian Open in Toronto and is optimistic the break has done her good after five tournaments without a title.
10: I think the rest was much needed. I suffered during the summer swing a lot, like with my body, with mentally also a little bit, and it was much needed. And after Mykonos, I spent there, I don't know, 5-6 days, maybe not even that. I felt much better. I couldn't wait to get back on court and start working towards my goals for this swing. So it was much needed.
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0: This is Sky News at 9 o'clock, the headlines this evening. A government apology to the family of PC Andrew Harper, as two of his killers are still set for early release to ease the prison crisis. The head of FIFA is to meet senior staff tomorrow as the World Cup sell-off row continues. The drones terrorising civilians in the Ukraine war. Volodymyr Zelensky accuses Russia of hunting down victims in Kherson. More than 170 migrants are rescued after a boat catches fire in the channel. A mass funeral takes place in Gaza for more than 100 Palestinians killed in an airstrike at the beginning of the war. And in sport, why Ben Stokes thinks Harry Brooke should be England cricket captain. Good evening. We begin with an apology from the Justice Secretary to the family of PC Andrew Harper. As it has emerged, two of his killers will still get early release under this new scheme. After a government review, changes will mean offenders convicted of rape, serious child sexual offences and grooming will now no longer get out early, but those convicted of manslaughter charges are not included. The widow of PC Harper said she was beyond appalled by the decision. The Prime Minister, Andy Burnham, has admitted he wanted to go further with these changes, but warned the public would face enormous risk if the overcrowded prison system collapsed. Sky's Molly Malone has this report.
1: Early release has now been part of prison policy for years, with successive governments lurching from one emergency measure to the next.
2: Do you think it's right that people are being let out early?
3: If it helps the situation, then yeah.
1: As of this year, it became law and it's here to stay. But the latest plans have been revised to exclude rapists, groomers and those serving sentences for serious child sex offences from being freed early.
4: It feels like a victory and also a bittersweet moment, really. It felt like a weight had been lifted off our shoulders.
1: That same relief, though, not being felt by everyone. Tim's daughter Ellie was shot and killed on Christmas Eve in 2022. She was an innocent bystander, caught in the middle of a gang dispute. Her murderer's co-defendant, Thomas Waring, who was sentenced for 9 years for his involvement and assisting an offender, is set to be released early under previous plans.
5: It was obvious it was a numbers game. It was all about numbers. It makes me angry. It's like he's got away with murder, which he literally has. And it makes a whole mockery of the system.
1: This review in part came about because of public outrage over the case of PC Andrew Harper, who was killed in the line of duty when responding to a burglary in 2019. Two of his killers, convicted of manslaughter, remain eligible for early release. His widow Lizzie calling it an affront to justice, an utter betrayal, and one she won't be able to forgive or to forget.
6: The consequences of this are, were we not to make these changes, then we would run out of prison places in this October or November. I know that's difficult. I know that's created harm, and that's none of that, you know, it's not Lizzie Harper's fault. And, you know, I'm sorry that she's been put into this situation as a result. I genuinely am.
7: This is a move that has created division between victims groups, caused uncertainty for an already stretched prison and probation service that now has to recalculate sentences again, and fears that in a rush to make change, mistakes could be made.
8: Well, there's two things. One is the extent of the work that is envisaged is going to be coming their way. Secondly, is your ability to protect the public to the standards that the public want and we want.
1: And there is still plenty more to do. A promise to build 14,000 new prison places by 2031, to look at the potential early release of other offenders, like women, and to review controversial indefinite sentences. But this was all supposed to be settled months ago, with new legislation brought in under Keir Starmer. Instead, the sense of injustice and confusion continues. Molly Malone, Sky News.
0: Earlier, Sky's Mark Austin spoke to Victims Minister Alex Davies-Jones about the release of two people connected to the release of PC Andrew Harper.
9: The alternative would be that, for example, a domestic abuse perpetrator would be arrested and then bailed straight back to the victim because there wasn't room in prison.
10: But did you argue the case specifically about these two men involved in the killing of PC Harper. Did you argue that case strongly that they should not be released?
9: The case was considered. Of course it was. Eligibility criteria was considered.
10: Did you argue for that outcome?
9: I argue for all victims, Mark. Yes, I argue for all victims. And I want to see serious licensing conditions, probation funded by £700 million, the biggest ever investment, to ensure that victims have assurances that when perpetrators are released early from prison, that doesn't mean prison stops. It means that they are monitored, that restriction zones are introduced to curtail their liberty. All of this is in place. And I wish we didn't have to do this. And of course, everything will be kept under review. And if we can go further as a government, then we will.
0: Our political correspondent Lucy McDade has more from Westminster.
11: But look, among the critics of those who said we shouldn't be replacing Keir Starmer with a new Prime Minister, they all said that it's because Andy Burnham would face exactly the same challenges as his predecessor. This is a very good example of that. And in fact, we're seeing a very similar situation to what Keir Starmer faced as soon as he won the general election in 2024, because when he did, he then had to release thousands of prisoners early because prisons under the Conservatives were almost at maximum capacity. And now, under Andy Burnham, while I think there are just over 2,000 free spaces, there are warnings, plenty of them, that come November, if something isn't done, then prisons could again almost reach maximum capacity. So the government today trying to communicate these changes in a way that says we wanted to go further, we don't want to be making these decisions, but ultimately we have no choice. So Andy Burnham, when he came into office, said that he would pause the scheme. There were public backlash because of what Molly was explaining there, particularly around the case of the killing of PC Andrew Harper. The government today trying to stress as much as possible that the driver of the car that killed Andrew Harper will never be released from prison early. But there were two other people convicted of his killing, convicted of manslaughter. They will still be eligible. The difficult thing is this isn't going to go away for Andy Burnham. You'll have the first batch of early releases no longer in September, but in October. And then you have a number after that. And of course, the government, Andy Burnham, will be hoping that they can do something else to try and free up space in prison so they don't have to keep releasing prisoners early. Because of course, it's not just Labour MPs, political parties, politicians in Westminster that don't like it, but the public don't like it either. So again, Andy Burnham trying to detach himself, I think, from Keir Starmer's legacy and saying that there are some things he's going to do differently around this scheme. So not only is he delaying that first batch of early releases to give victims more time to be notified that their perpetrators might be released, but he's also saying they will look at freeing up space in the women's prison estate. There's also these IPP prison sentences, imprisonment for public protection, that's what it stands for, but they were abolished in 2012. They were indeterminate sentences. Well, there were actually still more than 2,000 people serving those. They've plagued previous governments. Well, Andy Burnham is saying we need to look into those now. Tougher surveillance measures for perpetrators that do get out early. Alex Davis-Jones was stressing what some of those could be, GPS tagging, for example. But this is a good example, really, of where Andy Burnham will find that his honeymoon period might not last for too long, because these are some of the very real issues that Keir Starmer's government had to grapple with, and he's going to continue to have to deal with them too.
0: Well, that story's sure to feature heavily on our late-night programme, The Wrap, that gets underway at 10 o'clock tonight. Here to discuss all of today's big stories and the best of tomorrow's newspapers, journalist and broadcaster Sonia Soda and the former Culture Secretary, Lord Vasey. Sky News understands that the head of FIFA, Gianni Infantino, is meeting with senior staff in Morocco tomorrow as the World Cup sell-off row continues to build. Top FIFA executive Arsene Wenger has slammed the abandoned plans, saying it was absolutely necessary to drop the proposals. Our sports correspondent Rob Harris has the latest.
12: Yes, Sky News understands Gianni Infantino has summoned senior staff to what could seem to be crisis talks in the Moroccan capital Rabat tomorrow. It comes amid questions about his very presidency and the future of it, with European FAs calling for him to go, demanding leadership change at FIFA. It's come from UEFA, believing they've had enough, and we've had letters of support for his re-election next year being withdrawn. Some of the most vocal critics have come from within FIFA, from four senior figures, including the latest today, Matthijs Graafstroom, his secretary general, who has spoken out on an internal email that Sky News obtained that's very critical of the project, talking about it being a sad and reproachable series of events, which is difficult to comprehend and accept. And he talks about how, you know, effectively within FIFA, people come and go, but FIFA is always there trying to work. And we've also heard from Arsene Wenger, the chief of global football development as well. He's also been deeply concerned about this project that he said he knew nothing about, despite the fact he is the chief of development. And this was meant to raise more money for FAs around the world by selling off stakes in the World Cup to private investors as part of a $20 billion windfall, as they would see it, with $4.2 billion coming in, they said, from private equity. But Wenger himself said today in a critical statement saying that he believes in an independent FIFA that serves our game with commitment, transparency and integrity. Infantino has not commented since the early hours of Saturday morning when he withdrew the attempts to sell shares in the World Cup to private equity. He has been quite active on his Instagram account in the last hour, posting from the Indonesian FA supporting him still. And he has had support from countries, including Morocco, still for his presidency, even as he seems embattled, even as support has seemed to drain away from parts of Asia, from Europe and North America as well. But now we wait to see what these talks exactly will deliver when he wants his staff, even some of his critics would believe, face-to-face in Rabat tomorrow. FIFA does have a regional HQ in Rabat. The last time we saw Infantino in public was in Morocco last Thursday when he was attending Throne Day to be greeted by the King of Morocco. Donald Trump once called Infantino the King of Soccer, but the question is how long for, with so many trying to topple him.
0: Volodymyr Zelensky has accused Moscow of targeting civilians after Ukrainian police released this video, which appeared to show a drone pursuing a member of public on the street. And just before we bring you the video, I should warn you that it shows the moment up to the strike and the aftermath. Well, Ukrainian authorities are saying that the man was a market trader who didn't show any signs of being a combatant. President Zelensky saying it was evidence of the drone safari Russians are carrying out against civilians. The 52-year-old survived and spoke shortly afterwards.
13: We started setting up, put up the umbrella, and I began taking out the boxes. My wife was there too. We heard a humming sound. We couldn't see it. It came flying out from somewhere behind the market where the bushes are and flew so low. My wife started running away and it started swinging at the car. I pointed it out to him. Look, it's just vegetables. But then it started coming at me, so I started running away. The drone aimed at the car and I was right next to it. It hit it and I fell down.
0: Well, this comes after Moscow accused Ukraine of targeting civilians with a drone that crashed into a beach resort in southern Russia, killing seven people. Once again, I have to warn you, the video shows the moment up to the strike and the aftermath. Well, the footage shows the drone falling onto the busy beach, followed by a loud explosion. Three of those killed were reported to be children, and 40 others were injured in the attack. Our defence and security analyst, Professor Michael Clark, has more.
14: The air war in Ukraine has taken some major turns recently, which is affecting the rest of the war. One is that Ukraine has done extremely well in developing more drone attacks and more drones to attack Russia, more than twice as much since March as the Russians have been able to attack the Ukrainians. And in the last 24 hours, the Ukrainians have attacked 18 different regions, oblasts, within Russia. That's more or less all of Russia west of the Urals. More than that, data and forensics at Sky have been able to locate all of the Wildberries warehouses that have been attacked in recent weeks. Now, these warehouses are huge warehouses. Wildberries is the Amazon of Russia, online retailing. And these warehouses contain an enormous amount of stock from all the small and medium enterprises, the small-scale suppliers that keep their stock in these warehouses for delivery. And those warehouses have been attacked all the way through Russia, even in Crimea, even in Novorossiysk, so that Wildberries itself, the company, is now talking about establishing in Kazakhstan new warehouses in 2027, 2028, which tells me that Wildberries think that this war won't be over anytime soon. That's a major plus for the Ukrainians. Now, the Ukrainians say this is justified because Wildberries are a component supplier to lots of military systems, which indeed they are. But you could say that about many retailers because most military systems these days are full of civilian components one way or another. Nevertheless, that's what the Ukrainians argue is their justification for hitting Russia really hard in this particular way. In particular, a drone from Ukraine fell onto a holiday resort at Arkhipo Osipovka, which is a very popular beach resort in the Black Sea part of Russia. And a lot of families go there for the summer. This drone was fired at from the ground. We can clearly hear machine gun fire as the drone passes over. But this is the moment when the drone descends onto the beach and causes a lot of fatalities and injuries. It's quite hard for the Ukrainians to get over this one. They are morally responsible for sending the drone more than anyone who tried to shoot it down is morally responsible. If you send a drone to a different target, undoubtedly this was aimed at something else further on. Nevertheless, it got shot down, it's got to land somewhere, lands on the beach. That is Ukraine's responsibility, and they will find that politically quite difficult. Nevertheless, the Russians are responding to these attacks in the way you would expect. There were very heavy Russian attacks last night, but in particular in Sumy, in Dnipro, in Mykolaiv, in Bihorod, Dnistrovsky. A lot of casualties were reported. The Russians are doing what you would always expect them to do. But there's another way in which the drone war is actually affecting the war at sea between the two sides. The Ukrainians have been extremely successful in the last few weeks at attacking Russian shipping in the Sea of Azov. And the Ukrainians say that they've attacked more than 100 Russian ships in the Sea of Azov. That's not confirmed, but nevertheless, the Russians have certainly closed the Kerch Strait from about the 15th of July, because they obviously don't think it's safe to get in and out of the Sea of Azov. So the Ukrainians have had an enormous victory in closing off that sea, in closing off all of the grain and the oil which the Russians were trying to export from those ports along that seacoast. But in response, because those ships have been targeted, international ships working for Russia, the Russians have started to target international ships working for Ukraine. And Ukraine's big ports of Odessa and Chernomorsk, which were working through a very safe route all the way down the coast, hugging the coast through the Bosphorus, into the Mediterranean and out to world markets. And that route, which has been a very effective route for the Ukrainians for the last 2 or 3 years, may now be suspect because the Russians are now attacking ships taking that route. They're prepared to do that because their ballistic missiles, which they're getting from North Korea, are able now to target those ships, as are their drones. And so the irony is that having won what I call the Battle of the Western Black Sea a couple of years ago, the Ukrainians may be about to lose the political benefits they got and the economic benefits they got from winning that battle because they've won the Battle of the Sea of Azov. In that respect, one battle may balance another. And there's a parallel here between what's happening in Ukraine and what's happening in the Iran war. The Iranians have effectively closed the Strait of Hormuz because they've made it dangerous. They don't have to physically close it, just make it dangerous. And it is possible that the Russians are able to close the Black Sea to Ukraine, not by closing it with mines, but just by making it dangerous. And if that's the case, then the war in Ukraine is taking on a new strategic dimension for all of us.
0: Time now to take a look at some of the day's other top stories. And a dinghy carrying 157 migrants capsized in the English Channel after its engine caught fire. All on board were rescued by French vessels with assistance from British Border Security Command and the RNLI. The survivors were returned to France. Her Royal Highness Princess Eugenie has given birth to a baby girl. Buckingham Palace says her third child, with husband Jack Brooksbank, was born at a hospital in Lisbon last night. Posting on Instagram, King Charles's niece said, "We are beyond in love with our girlie." You're watching Sky News coming up. A mass funeral takes place in Gaza for more than 100 Palestinians killed in an airstrike at the beginning.

0: 112 Palestinians whose bodies were recovered after nearly 3 years under the rubble in Gaza City. More than 300 people were killed by an Israeli strike in the city's Sabra neighbourhood in November 2023. Sky's Tom Cheshire has more.
1: For nearly 3 years, their bodies have been under the ground, dead but not yet buried. Today, they were laid to rest, 112 people. 40 of them were children.
2: In this massacre, I lost my mother, my father, my brother, my cousins, my entire family. Today we recovered the remains of some of the 112 martyrs.
3: I'm glad, because they're going to bury my dad and mum. I used to play with them a lot. I love them. I love them, I miss them, and I want to play with them.
1: In some cases, there were only the scantest of remains. This was one of the largest mass funerals in Gaza since the war began. 308 people were killed in the strike on a residential block back in November 2023. It was in the early months of the war when Israel was launching strikes like this on a different neighborhood throughout Gaza, following Hamas's attack on October the 7th. The IDF said it was targeting terrorists and associated infrastructure. The ongoing war made recovery of the bodies impossible. The ceasefire agreed in October last year gave more space for efforts like these by Gaza's Hamas-run civil defense agency. But it is still difficult. Many of the dead had to be dug out by hand.
2: We recovered 112 bodies over 17 days under extremely difficult conditions with no resources, no capabilities and no equipment, apart from a single excavator working alongside our teams, which is genuinely insufficient for carrying out the humanitarian task of recovering all the victims from beneath the rubble.
1: Heavy machinery was supposed to be allowed into Gaza as part of the ceasefire's first phase. Palestinians say they haven't received nearly enough.
4: Despite that ceasefire, Israel has continued to strike Gaza, killing more than 1,000 Palestinians since the agreement. And the future looks increasingly like a stalemate. Last week, the US-led Board of Peace announced plans for the second phase, including the gradual withdrawal of Israeli troops. But that depends on the complete disarmament of Hamas. And Hamas says it won't disarm until the IDF stops its strikes and pulls out of Gaza.
1: That is all for the future, but people here are still dealing with the past. 157 people are still under the rubble of this block, bodies that are waiting to be brought up, but perhaps never will be. Over the coming weeks, the Gaza Civil Defense says it will look for 1,000 more. And across Gaza, 9,000 are still missing. Tom Cheshire, Sky News, Jerusalem.
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0: The next few days will bring outbreaks of rain, mainly for the north. Nothing significant expected for the parched south. Fine for many this evening, but there will be a scattering of locally heavy, potentially thundery showers, while the far north will see more general rain. You can expect further showers overnight, frequent and prolonged in the extreme north and over the northwest of Ireland, but fairly isolated elsewhere. It's going to turn windy in the south and far north. Northern parts will see further showers tomorrow morning, with more general rain likely over northern parts of Scotland, Ireland and Northern Ireland. Southern parts, meanwhile, will be mainly dry, if rather cloudy, away from the southeast.
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0: You're watching Sky News. Coming up after the break, why 95% of women under 50 who should be screened for breast cancer are not being

0: Analysis shows that breast cancer screening is missing 95% of women under 50 who are at risk because the current criteria given to GPs for referral is too narrow. Researchers have warned that the guidelines focus only on inherited genes and not on lifestyle. Well, joining me now to discuss this, campaigner and broadcaster Julia Bradbury. Julia, really good to see you tonight. Thank you so much for coming on to talk about this. I know you're taking time out of your family holiday, but that's just how important it is to you and hundreds of thousands of other women. What did you make about this research?
1: Well, I'd like to say that it was a big surprise, Sarah Jane, but unfortunately it isn't a big surprise. I think we really have to get real with the NHS and guidelines right now. We are behind when it comes to a lot of things in terms of testing and a preventative approach to multiple diseases, including cancer. I work with a selection of people in a wide realm of the medical industry. Now I've just launched a new podcast. It's coming up in a few weeks, talking to medical experts who people would describe them as innovators and people who are doing things outside of the norm. But actually what they're doing is expanding their toolbox. And that's exactly what this research is doing as well. We need to look beyond just genetic inherited details when it comes to cancer. It isn't really about that now. It is very much a part of that with lifestyle and with nutrition and exercise all built into that. A more holistic approach has to happen even when it comes to diagnosis.
0: Yeah, and it's vital because this is the most common cancer worldwide, one of the lead causes of death in women under 50. And Julia, you're right in terms of, you know, the NHS and its approach. You come into two groups. You're either at risk because of genetics or you're low risk. Should the NHS adopt, well, should we as women adopt an individual risk, looking at other factors? Talk to me about what you would like to see in these assessments.
1: I would definitely like to see a more personalised approach, and it is going to take time to move the ship in the right direction. Yeah. But for example, I did something called a polygenic risk score after I was diagnosed with breast cancer, and it's a saliva test, and it has told me that I am at a slightly increased risk of a reoccurrence in my remaining breast after a single mastectomy. That is information that I am armed with, that I am aware of. It's not scaremongering. I'm not frightened about it. It is just something that is valuable to know. To give you another example, Sarah Jane, more recently, not to do with breast cancer, I do all sorts of different testing for my books and for my platforms. I call myself the crash test mummy. I've just done a quite advanced blood test with Randox Health, and I discovered something. I've done so many tests, blood, stool, urine, you name it, and I thought I tested for everything. I have found out that I have a genetically inherited heart predisposition, which means I am at a higher risk of cardiovascular disease. Now, again, I'm not frightened about that. I now want to know, what can I do? How can I bolster my lifestyle in order to live a long and healthy life? People might not know things like how tall you are as a woman can impact your risk of breast cancer, whether your father has had prostate cancer, that can impact when you start your period and when you finish your period. All of these things that we're not told about, that are not part of the list that the GP are looking for, can impact our risk of breast cancer. And it's time just to get this out there. Yvette Cooper and the new government who are in charge now again, this is the time to turn the NHS into a preventative model and not just a reactive model.
0: Yeah, well, you're armed with knowledge because of the cancer journey you've been on. You call yourself a cancer thriver rather than a survivor because, again, you're now armed with this knowledge. You know what to do. You're researching it and you're sharing it with so many people. And, you know, you talk about the saliva test that you've taken, the blood test that you've taken. We know the NHS is stretched. These things may not be available on the NHS, but they can be available privately and they can be relatively inexpensive. And when you think of what people do spend money on to be healthy, whether it's a gym membership or, you know, tailored meal plan or getting their car fixed or whatever, you know, are these kind of things available for those who want to invest in it?
1: Yeah, and I think we have to have a bit of a mind shift change in the UK as well, that there is nothing more important. You know this, I know this. There is nothing more important to spend our money on than our health and staying strong and healthy for our family and for our loved ones. And there are certain choices that we can make. And I do know, of course, we're all under economic pressure right now. I understand that. But what I would say for the argument with the NHS about not taking this approach is it is much more expensive to treat people with cancer when it is further down the line. And of course, you're not just costing money, it's costing lives as well. So this switch about and spending the money, less money up front, is going to be a wise investment for all of us.
0: And in terms of women under 50 who are watching this now, Julia, you know, that is quite an alarming headline that 95% of women who go on to develop breast cancer are missed because basically they're not called up for screening until they turn 50. What should they do? Because, as you said, sometimes these tests do cost money, but obviously go to your GP, make lifestyle changes. What would you recommend if anyone's concerned tonight after hearing this?
1: I certainly don't want people to feel frightened. There is an enormous amount of research out there now that shows that what we eat and how we move and what we drink can make a big impact on our life. I'm not saying you won't get cancer if you do all of these things, but you might be better equipped to handle a diagnosis if you are as healthy as possible going in there. We know that carrying extra weight carries risk. We know that drinking more than 3 times a week. I mean, I don't drink at all now. That's my choice, and I don't want people to feel guilty, but there is no benefit to drinking, and it is alcohol is a carcinogen. So just know that and make your choices and eat as best as you can as well. I have single mums on my platform telling me all the time, I haven't got lots of money. I managed to feed my children healthily with a nutritionally dense diet because there are thousands of tools and recipes online now. We all have these little supercomputers. We have access to a lot of information. It doesn't all have to be about ultra processed foods for the convenience factor and because people say, well, it's more accessible, it's cheaper. It doesn't have to be that way. It does take a bit more work and it definitely takes a bit more planning. But again, is there anything more important than living healthily and a long, healthy life on this planet?
0: Indeed. Look, Julia, I really appreciate you taking time out to speak to us tonight. I know this is so important for you and, you know, all women. So I really appreciate you coming onto the programme tonight. And your new podcast, quick plug, what's it going to be called?
1: So it's called the Julia Bradbury Podcast. It's coming up in a few weeks at the end of September. And I have got some incredible guests from around the world who are doing things like reversing Alzheimer's, diagnosing cancer at a microscopic level, and also fitness and medicine, exercise as medicine to get through things like chemotherapy and treatment. Sometimes people are told during treatment, don't go to the gym, don't exercise. Couldn't be further from the truth. In some cases, we need our muscles. We need to be pumping these things called myokines into our blood. So some fascinating conversations coming up.
0: Oh, some brilliant brains there. And

0: Are Berbatov, Manchester United reportedly interested?
1: Nobody's knowing what's going to happen in the future.
2: Over my dead body, you won't leave Spurs.
3: You grow impatient. Am I going to miss my moment?
4: Dimitar's our next target for you, Mr. Levy.
5: We'll make a bet for one player.
0: Tottenham have reported them to the Premier League for tapping up Dimitar Berbatov.
4: I didn't feel that we'd done anything that was untoward, really.
3: Exhausting process. Mentally, it's not good for your mind.
6: The time is ticking on the final day of this transfer window. Is Dimitar Berbatov going to Manchester United?
3: Sir Alex is waiting for us. I'm starstruck. Then I find out that City are coming in with the offer.
7: The noisy neighbours would have been absolutely the noisiest ever.
3: And I'm like, no, just one club here, we go for United.
4: Daniel, I think, didn't do himself any favours.
3: And I took the phone and like, Daniel, please, we had a deal, I'm staying here, bam.
8: A difficult move is finally only completed just 20 minutes before the deadline.
3: Oh my God, it's done.
0: Dimitar Berbatov comes with a hefty price tag, but also an excellent reputation and an impressive scoring record.
9: What can I say? From year to year, Tottenham got better and better, and I hope when I come here, next year we can play in Champions League.
10: Let's take you back to your time in Germany. How difficult was that decision to leave there?
3: I was so used with the city, with the fans, with the people, playing good football, great football. But part of life and development of an athlete is that at one point probably he's going to be thinking, is there more? So the moment I start to think about this was the moment then for me it was clear that at one point maybe I needed to make my next step.
2: My family was married to German.
11: You're watching Sky News. Coming up after the break, Sky News has exclusive access to a murder investigation, searching for a woman whose body has never been found. A special report coming up.

0: Alicia Apostolov-Boyarin went missing 4 years ago. Her killer had a violent past and would go on to commit further violent crimes behind bars, but he has never revealed the location of her body. Now Sky News has been given unique access to the murder investigation, and police have admitted that opportunities were missed in her case. Our Chief North of England correspondent Greg Milam has more.
1: Is there anything you can tell me about Alicia's current whereabouts?
2: Can I take your full name, please?
3: Yeah, it's Alicia Apostolov-Boyarin.
4: This is the story of a vulnerable young woman.
5: Someone has prevented Alicia from coming home to us.
4: And a man she trusted. A man who'd been violent in the past and would be again.
6: How Alicia's life was taken, we don't know.
4: This is the first time the full story is being told, with tragic missed opportunities. And the question that remains, where is Alicia? It was on a Wednesday that Alicia Apostolov-Boyarin was reported missing.
7: Alicia was 24. She lived here in Ashton-under-Lyne in Manchester. It was a sometimes unsettled lifestyle, moving between the homes of various members of her family. But she was very close to her grandmother, and it was her grandmother who reported her missing. Alicia was vulnerable. She was known to mental health services here, and she had had a dependency on alcohol.
4: But let's go back a month, to December, and a moment that changed the course of Alicia's life.
6: Alicia was contacted by a male named David Taylor. He was 60, 61 at the time when he contacted Alicia. She was 24. Alicia met David Taylor through a family friend, an associate. So I don't think there was any issues ever in Alicia's mind that this person would obviously cause her any harm. She was picked up by David Taylor from the Greater Manchester area and taken to Durham. It wasn't unusual for Alicia to be away from the family for a couple of days. However, on this occasion, Alicia hadn't been seen by the family for a number of weeks and wasn't responding to messages.
4: In fact, in the days after David Taylor picked her up in his gold Volkswagen Passat, Alicia had been very visible. They were recorded on CCTV, shopping at this supermarket near his home in County Durham. They were then recorded at a petrol station. That's Alicia in the passenger seat, as Taylor fills up.
2: Can I take your full name, please?
3: Yeah, it's Alicia Apostolov-Boyarin.
4: She also phoned her bank.
2: You have a current available balance of £9.02.
3: All right, thank you very much.
8: Thank you, that's no problem.
4: The voice you hear at the end of the call is David Taylor's. This was on the 16th of January.
6: We believe that Alicia's life came to an end on the 22nd of January 2022 at the hands of David Taylor. We believe that he travelled back to the Derbyshire area where he had a caravan on a caravan park.
7: Cameras captured Alicia in Taylor's car close to that caravan park. Half an hour later, GPS showed that's where he was. But no one on that caravan park ever saw Alicia. And during those crucial hours, Taylor had switched off his phone.
6: And we believe that it's that point in the evening of the 22nd of January 2022 that Alicia's life was ended. How Alicia's life was taken, we don't know.
7: When Taylor was caught on a police camera the next day, there was no one in the passenger seat.
4: All of this had happened before Alicia was even reported missing. As the days passed, for her family, there was an inevitability. The words in the statement they released are spoken by an actor.
5: We know in our hearts that someone has prevented Alicia from coming home to us and that she is no longer alive. Alicia's world revolved around her family. She was a shy girl and did not socialise very much. She was only comfortable when she was at home. Not knowing where Alicia is or what has happened to her is torment.
4: It was then the police were given Taylor's name by the man who'd introduced him to Alicia.
9: All right, I'm being arrested on suspicion of murder. You may not have to say anything, but it may have been defensive. You're not mentioning your own questions.
4: For 5 days, he was held and questioned.
1: Have you killed Alicia? Do you know if Alicia has been killed, Dave?
4: He never answered and was released without charge. But David Taylor had a violent criminal past. In 1983, a postmaster in Ashton was shot and injured during an armed robbery. Taylor was jailed. He admitted carrying out other armed robberies as well. He just got out of prison 10 years later when he kidnapped a van driver, threatening him with a shotgun before leaving him tied up and gagged. What followed was a manhunt for a man police described as armed and extremely dangerous.
6: He is an intimidating figure. He will intimidate people to get what he wants out of them rather than what they want. He will use people for his own end, his own gains.
7: At the time Taylor was under arrest for killing Alicia, he was subject to what's called an IPP, imprisonment for public protection. It's a controversial, indeterminate sentence for people considered dangerous, but who hadn't been given a life sentence.
4: All the while, police were continuing to investigate what happened to Alicia. When they were searching Taylor's home in County Durham, they found ammunition. That was enough to see him recalled to prison under that IPP.
7: With Taylor behind bars, police needed to prove that Alicia wasn't alive. Her body hadn't been found, and it would take them 2 years to build the case against him.
4: In February 2024, David Taylor was charged with Alicia's murder. A few months later, detectives went to see Taylor at Franklin Prison in Durham. He'd said he wanted to talk about Alicia's whereabouts.
6: We believed at that point he may tell us what had happened, so we deployed two officers from our team to go and visit him in prison. There was a short break. Very, very shortly after the officers returned into the room, David Taylor produced what is believed to be a makeshift shank and stabbed one of the officers in the chest.
4: The officer spent days in hospital. Taylor was charged with attempted murder, but his violence doesn't end there. Taylor is now in Wakefield Prison. It's 3 weeks before he's due to go on trial for stabbing the police officer a year ago, almost 4 years since Alicia died. On CCTV, with two convicted murderers, you see him enter the cell of a child killer called Kyle Bevan. Bevan was found the following morning, described as tidily tucked up in bed and dead from 25 stab wounds.
7: Taylor would go on to be found guilty of Bevan's murder and the attempt on the life of the police officer, but not before he had another surprise for police. He'd always denied killing Alicia, but then asked for an unscheduled court hearing.
6: He was produced via video link from a prison down south. And during the hearing, he was asked by the court whether or not he was guilty or not guilty of Alicia's murder, and he said, yes, I killed her. And that was really, really... One, it was a little bit of relief because we had the first time in almost 4 years that we knew we were on the right track and that Alicia had been killed by this person, this David Taylor. But it was also just how nonchalant he was about the whole thing in relation to the fact that he'd taken this person's life.
4: To this day, Taylor has not said how he killed Alicia or where she is.
7: He has that power as well, doesn't he? I mean, is that something you think he relishes, having the power of that information over her family, over you, over everybody?
6: There's no doubt in my mind that he has that power, and he's the only person that could tell us what has happened to Alicia and why and what he has done with her. I would ask him to clear his conscience, to come clean about what has actually happened, allow us to recover Alicia for her family and to give her the dignity of the burial that she deserves and to give the family the closure that they deserve.
7: There is another twist in this story, though. A decade ago, Taylor was investigated over an allegation of sexual violence on the other side of the country. There wasn't enough evidence to charge him, though, and no further action was taken. Do you think there were opportunities in Taylor's past that could have meant he wasn't free to carry out what he did?
6: Yes, I think there was opportunities at least to look at David Taylor and some of the offending that he had previously committed. Whether or not that would have led to him being in prison and not on the streets is very difficult to say. But there were certainly opportunities that I believe were missed that could have led to that.
4: And Alicia's story comes with one final tragedy.
6: So her grandmother she was the one who reported Alicia missing. Clearly she was desperate for some answers in relation to what had happened to Alicia. Unfortunately for us and for the family, her grandmother passed away without getting those answers, and clearly we're never know exactly what has happened to her granddaughter.
4: And that mystery remains. In all the years, all that violence, a young woman's fate. David Taylor will spend the rest of his life in prison. The only person to this day who can answer that question. Where is Alicia?
0: And you can watch Greg Milam's full report on YouTube. Just scan the QR code on the side of your screen. Right, before we go, let's take a look at the weather.
8: I hope we haven't forgotten anything.
10: Travel insurance, I tick that box.
8: Yeah, but remember what you forgot last year.
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0: The next few days will bring outbreaks of rain, mainly for the north. Nothing significant expected for the south. Britain can expect a mostly fine, warm start tomorrow. There'll be rain in the far north and a few showers elsewhere. Ireland and Northern Ireland, meanwhile, will be cooler with more widespread showers and some more prolonged rain in the north. Northern parts will see further showers tomorrow morning with more general rain likely over northern parts of Scotland, Ireland and Northern Ireland for a time. Southern parts, meanwhile, mainly dry, if rather cloudy away from the southeast. There will be a few showers, mostly over the south of Ireland. It's going to be cooler in the south and windy for many. Showers are going to develop more widely throughout the afternoon, but southeastern Britain looks essentially dry with plenty of sunshine. Northern Scotland will see rain becoming more extensive. Taking a look at Thursday, it looks cooler still, but less windy and mainly dry. There'll be just a few showers around. Friday, looking dry for most of us, but wet for some northwestern parts.
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0: That's it from me. I'll be back tomorrow night at 7 o'clock. Coming up next is all the day's top stories in the wrap with Anna Botting. I'll see you tomorrow.
12: The best thing about being a Sky News journalist.
13: I'm going to take you behind the scenes here for Election Night Live.
12: They have gone up and up. Big Sky News journalist.
14: Ed Conway. Sky News, is anyone going to talk to us?
15: Mortgage rates did go up very sharply during your time in office.
13: Here it is.
16: First off, just the scale of what we're looking at.
14: Our data shows it's been happening. Question is, why it hasn't been stopped?
17: Jubilation in the streets, while some emotional.
18: This is a political victory for Prime Minister Modi and his Hindu Nationalist Party.
19: I'm Neville Lazarus and I'm Sky's reporter based in Delhi.
17: Companies like these are helping India in its trajectory to be a serious player in space exploration.
19: Sky News, get the full story first.

0: Tonight on The Wrap, the Justice Secretary's personal apology to the family of PC Andrew Harper over the early release of two of his killers. Anger and disbelief among victims and their families after the government confirmed changes to sentencing that will see 5,000 prisoners freed early. Ministers say without action, prisons would be full within months. Also tonight, crisis talk. Sky News understands FIFA boss Gianni Infantino has summoned his senior staff to a meeting in Morocco tomorrow. Shocking footage from Ukraine shows a market seller being hunted by a Russian drone as the air war takes a major turn. And the biggest small boat ever, 173 migrants are rescued from a so-called mega dinghy that capsized in the channel after its engine caught fire. Well, we discuss the day's biggest stories with the journalist and broadcaster, Sonia Soda, and the former culture secretary, Lord Vasey. Plus, a first look at the front pages of tomorrow's newspapers coming up in about half an hour's time. Well, a very good evening to you, Sonia and Ed. Welcome to both of you as well. So the row over the early release of prisoners, perhaps the first big test of Andy Burnham's premiership amid real anger from victims and their families. So, Sonia, we've certainly watched the inevitable, predictable backlash today.
1: Yeah, and it's completely understandable because what you've got a victim's family saying, my relative was killed by this person, you know, who was charged with manslaughter, or, you know, this person was involved in the death of my loved one. Why are they getting off early? Now, ministers would say we have to do something because otherwise the prisons are going to be full because we simply did not build enough prison spaces in this country over the 14 years that, unfortunately, Ed's party was in government. But it's very, very damaging for victims' families. And I think everyone can understand that.
0: Ed?
2: Well, there's a complete lack of transparency because the government's made the right decision to say no rapists, paedophiles or grooming gang members will be released from prison. But this review kicked off because of the public outcry that PC Harper's killers were going to be released. Now they say they can't release them. Why? Why can't we be told what is the technicality that means that they have to be released? Because the Conservatives would say that you could amend the sentencing bill. You could say that anyone involved in a violent offence against an emergency worker shouldn't be released early. What is the government's answer to that? Because Andy Burnham said very clearly he wanted to go further, but he couldn't. Why?
0: Well, he's on holiday. The questions will be piling up, no doubt. Well, certainly the Justice Secretary apologised to the family of PC Andrew Harper today after confirming changes to sentencing that will see 5,000 prisoners released early. Rapists and child sex offenders are excluded from the plans, as we heard there, designed to tackle a critical shortage of capacity in UK jails. But victims say they are appalled, with PC Harper's widow accusing the government of an utter betrayal. Let's hear more than his Sky correspondent Molly Malone.
3: Early release has now been part of prison policy for years, with successive governments lurching from one emergency measure to the next.
4: Do you think it's right that people are being let out early?
5: Well, if it helps the situation, then yeah.
3: As of this year, it became law and it's here to stay. But the latest plans have been revised to exclude rapists, groomers and those serving sentences for serious child sex offences from being freed early.
6: It feels like a victory and also a bittersweet moment, really. It felt like a weight had been lifted off our shoulders.
3: That same relief, though, not being felt by everyone. Tim's daughter Ellie was shot and killed on Christmas Eve in 2022. She was an innocent bystander, caught in the middle of a gang dispute. Her murderer's co-defendant, Thomas Waring, who was sentenced for 9 years for his involvement and assisting an offender, is set to be released early under previous plans.
7: It was obvious it was a numbers game. It was all about numbers. It makes me angry. It's like he's got away with murder, which he literally has. And it makes a whole mockery of the system.
3: This review in part came about because of public outrage over the case of PC Andrew Harper, who was killed in the line of duty when responding to a burglary in 2019. Two of his killers, convicted of manslaughter, remain eligible for early release. his widow Lizzie calling it an affront to justice, an utter betrayal, and one she won't be able to forgive or to forget.
8: The consequences of this are, were we not to make these changes, then we would run out of prison places in this October or November. I know that's difficult. I know that's created harm, and that's none of that, you know, it's not Lizzie Harper's fault. And, you know, I'm sorry that she's been put into this situation as a result. I genuinely am.
9: This is a move that has created division between victims groups, caused uncertainty for an already stretched prison and probation service that now has to recalculate sentences again, and fears that in a rush to make change, mistakes could be made.
10: Well, there's two things. One is the extent of the work that is envisaged is going to be coming their way. Secondly, is their ability to protect the public to the standards that the public want and we want.
3: And there is still plenty more to do. A promise to build 14,000 new prison places by 2031, to look at the potential early release of other offenders, like women, and to review controversial indefinite sentences. But this was all supposed to be settled months ago, with new legislation brought in under Keir Starmer. Instead, the sense of injustice and confusion continues. Molly Malone, Sky News.
0: Well, let's welcome to the studio as well our political correspondent, Lucia McDade. You hear the pain of families, and those are the high-profile cases. Each release brings with it the pain of a victim somewhere, doesn't it? And yet there are real questions now about some of the efficacy of what they're offering instead. For example, tagging is one. The delay by 1 month, September to October. We've heard from governors today suggest they can't even sort out repairs in cells. So there's all sorts of implications for what we've heard from the government.
11: Yeah, and a reminder, I think, that for those people who didn't want to see Keir Starmer replaced, because they would say, well, anybody who replaces him will still face exactly the same challenges. I think this is the first real example of that, isn't it? That Andy Burnham is still facing the same crisis, really, in prisons. Molly Malone, who you just heard from there, is actually now reporting tonight that the prison service has triggered an emergency overcrowding measure because of this delay from September to October. So probation officers, prison officers will now have to review out-of-use prison cells, maybe bring them back into service because they're going to need more space to wait until October for that first batch of early releases. You said there about electronic tagging. I mean, part of this press release that we read out on this programme last night from Number 10 was partly Andy Burnham saying, to kind of soften the blow for people, we will introduce even tougher surveillance measures for those prisoners that get let out early. One of those things was electronic tagging. Well, today, the Chief Inspector of Probation is saying that service is not fit for purpose. And if you're going to release 5,000 extra prisoners early, you have to do something about it. Probation officers are stretched. You know, at the moment, you know, when you look at the detail at the moment, what they have to do is go into the system. They have to make a check for any breaches. They aren't alerted to them at the moment. Andy Burnham says that they will be alerted in future. But look, what have they got? A couple of months to sort out a service that's already stretched. Add 5,000 extra people to that that they will have to monitor, it's hard to see how that is going to be very effective.
0: Yes, and on tagging, there was a National Audit Office report as well, wasn't there, where they said nearly 9,000 people in England and Wales who were required to have an electronic monitoring tag appeared not to have one. I know the Ministry of Justice disputed the figures and says it was just over 5,000 or nearly 5,500 people who didn't have one for whatever reason.
11: Yeah, you're right, and they didn't say it's not happening. They just said the number's ever so slightly lower.
0: Yeah, exactly, which is it's
1: still a big number, isn't it?
0: So, I mean, what is to be done? I mean, are we going to have this every year, every few months?
2: Well, I mean, we've got to move away. I mean, this is a microcosm of so much that is wrong at the moment with politics and with public services, if you like, where we are making knee-jerk decisions. And there are kind of three things that need to be done, but they need long-term thinking. First of all, everybody knows the prison estate needs to be completely modernised. I mean, the trouble is, to begin with, that prisons are so way down the political agenda. Nobody is advocating for prisoners. A lot of the public probably want to, you know, lock them up and throw away the keys. So prisons need to be rebuilt. We need to rethink how we sentence and punish people. We have a Victorian system where if you do something wrong, you go to prison. Now, 3,500 prisoners are women. Very, very few of them, like 0.3% are in prison for violent offences. They're non-violent prisoners. Is there another way to punish them in the community? And will the public have faith in that? And then you have to rethink sentencing. We have by far the highest per capita population of prisoners. in countries like the Netherlands, where they focus on rehabilitation, health issues, mental health issues, drug addiction. They have a far lower prison population, and they've reduced crime at the same time. So we have to have a complete rethink. But it has to be, and whether it's Labour or Conservatives, stop the carousel of ministers, put people in for the long term, and have a long-term strategy. But I appreciate that is not an answer to the here and now.
0: Yeah, exactly. And it feels a familiar argument as well. And you slash addiction services, you get more people in jail, yeah. You know, et cetera, et cetera. Well, earlier, Sky's Mark Austin spoke to Victims Minister Alex Davis-Jones about the release of two of the killers of PC Andrew Harper.
12: The alternative would be that, for example, a domestic abuse perpetrator would be arrested and then bailed straight back to the victim because there wasn't room in prison.
13: Did you argue the case specifically about these two men involved in the killing of PC Harper? Did you argue that case strongly that they should not be released?
12: The case was considered. Of course it was. Did you argue for that outcome? I argue for all victims, Mark. Yes, I argue for all victims. And I want to see serious licensing conditions, probation funded by £700 million, the biggest ever investment, to ensure that victims have assurances that when perpetrators are released early from prison, that doesn't mean prison stops. It means that they are monitored, that restriction zones are introduced to curtail their liberty. All of this is in place. And I wish we didn't have to do this. And of course, everything will be kept under review. And if we can go further as a government, then we will.
0: Yes, and Sonia, we go back to Ed's first question about why specifically you cannot change the law that those who have been involved in the killing of a police officer can't stay in jail for the whole of their sentence.
1: Yeah, I think that is a really good question and something that the government are yet to answer. I think we're now in this very difficult position where there aren't enough prison spaces, and so people do have to be released early. And that is very, very upsetting for victims and their families, understandably so. It's kind of a lesser of two evils, isn't it? And I do think that Alex Davies-Jones there, she makes a good point, which is that there are dangerous men in the here and now who need to be locked up. So the question is, what sort of system of rules is the government designing for early release? And are dangerous people, dangerous men, and also people who haven't really demonstrated any sort of acknowledgement that what they did was wrong, they've not sort of, you know, tried to make amends or whatever, they're not people who should be released either. You know, it feels like they should be serving the sentence that they would have served before these reforms. So, you know, the government's got to really think about how it implements this.
0: Lucy, I know we'll see you later on for new news at about 5:30 for now. Thank you very much indeed. Well, let's go to another story, which is the inherited in-tray of the new Prime Minister. And it's being described as the biggest small boat ever. Officials in France say 173 migrants have been rescued in the Channel after their so-called mega dinghy capsized when its engine caught fire. Well, the total number on board broke the record, which was actually set last month when 165 people actually reached the UK on a 13-metre or 42-foot vessel. We've known, Ed, for a while that the people smugglers are packing more and more people onto these small dinghies.
2: Yeah, no, it's absolutely appalling. I mean, I don't want to make light of what happened today in the Channel. People's lives are at risk, and I'm pleased that everybody was saved. But, I mean, you know, what point are we going to see a kind of cross-channel ferry being used by these gangs? I mean, this is a criminal enterprise. These people have a business model. They adapt it. They flex it. You know, we have to treat it on that basis. You know, I never thought I would quote Donald Trump, build a wall. But, you know, Europe has to get a grip of this crisis. And actually, we have to work with our European partners, even though we're no longer in the European Union. The European Union is met today because of what happened in Ceuta, which is the Spanish enclave in North Africa, where they have already sort of turned on each other, with Italy saying that we're going to close the Schengen agreement with Spain. But Europe has a border, and Europe must secure that border, and Europe must secure that border on the basis that this is no longer a humanitarian crisis, a refugee crisis. It is a business model run by cartels who are smuggling people illegally into Europe.
14: Interesting. This dinghy left a beach at Ville-les-Roses near Dieppe, we're told, on Monday night. It caught fire just in the French search and rescue region, but British vessels, British Border Security Command boats and an RNLI lifeboat helped rescue them. They were then taken to Boulogne-sur-Mer. And it has led reform, because it came the day after Reform UK proposed using the British Navy to return migrants to France or Belgium, to say this incident proves that Reform UK's Operation Fortress plan is workable and that British vessels are able to take channel migrants back to France without violating maritime or international law as part of a humanitarian mission. So they're using this very incident to justify their plan.
1: Yeah, I don't think the issue is that. I think the issue is that if we were to send the Navy in, sort of collecting up people trying to make the crossing on small boats and then dropping people off back in France without France's permission, that would spark a very serious diplomatic crisis. And Nigel Farage and their Home Affairs spokesperson, Zia Youssef, had zero answers on that I could hear when they launched their plan.
14: Except for calling it a humanitarian mission. And that's how they seem to frame it. I don't know if they've had legal advice that suggests that if they call it a humanitarian mission, then they can be involved, like this incident.
1: But the problem is that you do need to work with France, and you have to have France's agreement unless you want an extremely serious fallout with France and the EU. I don't think anyone thinks that's in anyone's interest. I think it is important to note that small boat crossings have fallen pretty significantly. I think it's 40% year on year. The difficulty is that there are some things I think we can do as the UK to sort of make ourselves a less attractive destination for asylum seekers, refugees who want to cross the channel. But it's not just about that. It's about a whole broader set of push factors as well. And while I totally agree with you, Ed, the EU needs to think about how to secure its borders, it's much harder when you've got the sea rather than a land border. And the EU has, since 2014, 2015, when we saw migrants cross in huge numbers across different various Mediterranean routes, it's tried a lot of things, including some really dubious things like dropping people back in Libya, which has got a terrible track record of human rights abuses. But it's not like the EU hasn't tried, because no one wants...
14: At the time, the people were being plucked from just off the border of Libya, weren't they? I mean, right down off the North African coast. And I think many people in Italy, for example, like, why are we going all the way down there to collect people effectively? So I'm just picking up on the one thing you said about taking migrants from Libya.
1: But there was a deal with Libya to essentially return people who tried to make the crossing to Libya. They paid Libya money, and there's evidence of really terrible human rights abuses. Mm. These things are never easy. There are never easy answers.
14: Yeah. Okay. Lots more slightly. A deal with Turkey as well, if you think about it, for the Greek migration issue. Now, Sky News understands that Gianni Infantino has summoned senior staff to crisis talks in Morocco tomorrow. The FIFA boss abandoned his plans to sell off a stake in the World Cup after widespread condemnation. And today, two more senior figures at football's governing body distanced themselves from Infantino. Our sports correspondent Rob Harris has the latest.
15: Gianni Infantino is set to hold emergency talks with senior staff. Sky News understands the embattled FIFA president has summoned them to the Moroccan capital, Rabat, and the meeting is due to take place on Wednesday, even as more of those close associates are calling him out just weeks after they were together at the World Cup.
16: Arsene Wenger, FIFA's football development chief, and Matthias Grafström, the secretary general who runs the FIFA administration, both criticising Infantino's attempts to sell off parts of the World Cup.
15: Sky News exclusively obtained this email sent to FIFA staff by Matthias Grafström, who's effectively Infantino's number two. And it references the dismay within FIFA over the World Cup venture, which is called a sad and reproachable series of events that are difficult to comprehend and accept. Now, he doesn't reference Infantino, but he says that individuals, unstable moments and unfortunate episodes come and go. But their responsibility of staff is to keep football going.
16: Wenger insists he was not involved with planning the project and added it had to be withdrawn because I firmly believe in an independent FIFA that serves our game with commitment, transparency and integrity. The revolt within FIFA against Infantino's leadership is clear, but he remains in power. UEFA pushing to oust him or put up a rival candidate in next year's election. Prince Ali lost to Infantino a decade ago. Now the Jordanian FA president is making accusations about being denied cash owed by FIFA from his team playing in the Arab Cup. He said, "It was verbally communicated to me during the World Cup that if I endorsed Infantino, it would go a long way to helping our FA out. We did not endorse him before and certainly will not now. But the whole situation amounts to blackmail and we refuse to give in to that." Infantino is also not giving in or giving up. He's yet to be backed in the moment of crisis by Donald Trump, despite their apparent friendship. But this support was posted on Instagram by the US President's Special Representative for Global Partnerships, Paolo Zampoli, rallying support for the embattled football chief by insisting the scheme was not about personal enrichment or greed. But inside FIFA, growing dissent and anger. Gianni Infantino being cut adrift by those once so close to him, speaking out with no public support. Rob Harris, Sky News.
14: Well, cut adrift. We'll see what this meeting, these emergency talks in Morocco's capital, Rabat, hold tomorrow. Morocco co-hosting the next World Cup in 2030 alongside Spain and Portugal. UEFA and European countries making clear they want him out. We'll see what he intends.
1: Yeah, we will. I mean, this whole thing just feels like a massive misstep, doesn't it, from Infantino? I'm not sure, can't really think of anyone who was positive about this plan apart from Infantino himself. You know, it's a big thing to mess with, the World Cup. And yeah, I mean, I think we could see him gone. I'm not the world's closest follower of football, as you can probably tell. I'm sure Ed's got more.
2: But what are the lessons we can learn from this, Sonia?
1: I'm sure there's some lessons from politics.
2: In leadership.
1: Yes.
2: And corruption. I mean, I think, you know, it is. I mean, I think football politics make British politics look like a sort of teddy bear's picnic. So never say never with Infantino. Goodness knows what may be going on behind the scenes. And there are 211 football federations involved in this. So the possibilities to manipulate a result. But it seems clear to me, I mean, it's obviously a crisis. And I thought what the Jordan Football Association said was pretty eye-watering. You know, they said, "We've taken part in a World Cup where half our fans were denied visas, where we've effectively had to pay US taxes by playing in the World Cup. And then the money we were due for winning an Arab Cup from FIFA has not been given to us. And it's quite clear it was being held back in order to get us to vote for the Infantino deal." And Sonia's right, it was a massive misstep because in principle, you know, getting some private investment into the commercial side of the World Cup is in principle acceptable. But it was quite clear that Infantino was doing this in a hurry in order to make out like a bandit and become the chair of this organisation and earn NFL-style rewards. And it's a lesson. The lesson to all of us, Sonia, regardless of one's knowledge of football, is don't spend too much time with Donald Trump, because his way of doing business will probably rub off on you.
14: Oh, yes, dear, indeed, yes. With the connections to the broader Trump family is the point as well, isn't it? Let's head to a conflict then. Volodymyr Zelensky has accused Moscow of targeting civilians after Ukrainian police released a video which shows a drone pursuing a civilian in the street. A warning, the video shows the moment up to the strike and the aftermath. Well, Ukrainian authorities, if we look at these pictures, say the man was a market trader who showed no signs of being a combatant. President Zelensky said it was evidence of what he called the drone safari that Russians are carrying out against civilians. The 52-year-old survived and he spoke shortly afterwards.
17: "We started setting up, put up the umbrella, and I began taking out the boxes. My wife was there too. We heard a humming sound. We couldn't see it. It came flying out from somewhere behind the market where the bushes are and flew so low. My wife started running away and it started swinging at the car. I pointed it out to him. 'Look, it's just vegetables.' But then it started coming at me, so I started running away. The drone aimed at the car and I was right next to it. It hit it and I fell down."
14: Yes, falling down with injuries to his back, legs and arms, we've been told. Well, the incident comes after Russian civilians were killed when a Ukrainian drone landed on a beach in the Black Sea region. And as our military analyst Michael Clark explains, the air war has taken a major turn.
18: In the last 24 hours, the Ukrainians have attacked 18 different regions, oblasts within Russia. That's more or less all of Russia west of the Urals. More than that, data and forensics at Sky have been able to locate all of the Wildberries warehouses that have been attacked in recent weeks. Now, these warehouses are huge warehouses. Wildberries is the Amazon of Russia, online retailing. And these warehouses contain an enormous amount of stock from all the small and medium enterprises, the small-scale suppliers that keep their stock in these warehouses for delivery. And those warehouses have been attacked all the way through Russia, even in Crimea, even in Novorossiysk, so that Wildberries itself, the company, is now talking about establishing in Kazakhstan new warehouses in 2027, 2028, which tells me that Wildberries think that this war won't be over anytime soon.
14: Yes, and Ukrainian officials say that the company Wildberries does provide goods which can be used for the military. But this is also about unsettling the Russian people and taking the war to Russian civilians,
2: even if
14: you're not targeting them.
2: Absolutely. I mean, the war has turned to a certain extent in Ukraine's favour, but again, we can't predict the outcome. But I think the Ukrainians are being very smart. They're attacking the Russian fuel supplies by destroying their refineries, and they're now attacking effectively the quality of life of Russians by destroying their version of Amazon. And the whole strategy is to tell the Russian people, who have been able to a certain extent to ignore this war, that this war is real and it's beginning to affect significantly, it's an understatement, significantly their quality of life. And I think the drone attack on the market trader, I mean, it's a small incident compared to, we can't predict the outcome, but I think the Ukrainians are being very smart. They're attacking the Russian fuel supplies by destroying their refineries, and they're now attacking effectively the quality of life of Russians by destroying their version of Amazon. And the whole strategy is to tell the Russian people, who have been able to a certain extent to ignore this war, that this war is real and it's beginning to affect significantly, it's an understatement, significantly their quality of life. And I think the drone attack on the market trader, I mean, it's a small incident compared to what Russia has done in the last four years of this war, which is basically ignored all the conventions of war and targeted civilians. There are missiles raining down on Ukraine every night, which are indiscriminately attacking the accommodation of civilians who are not combatants. And that is Russia's methodology, is simply to pound Ukraine into submission. Yeah. And Ukraine has pivoted and turned this war against Russia in a way none of us perhaps predicted.
14: Yes, and certainly the United Nations said last month in its most recent casualty report that more than 16,000 civilians have been killed in Ukraine since the war began, you know, especially in places like Kherson, which was, you know, part of the invasion by Russia until they withdrew. And in terms of, you know, Ukraine's fight back, I just see the latest that a total of 184 Ukrainian drones targeted Moscow and the surrounding areas, according to the city's mayor today. Most of the drones intercepted some distance from the capital, 18 destroyed on their way into the city. Mm-hmm. But this, again, is part of the, you know, Russian people sit up and notice what President Putin is doing.
1: And it's partly why there's been an uptick of Ukrainian fortunes in this war. There's a huge difference between that really chilling, terrifying clip that we saw of the drone targeting the Ukrainian market seller. I mean, just really awful to watch. Yeah. Huge difference between that, using drones to target civilians quite deliberately, I would argue, from that clip, and using it to sort of try and impact on the Russian way of life. And the whole reason that President Putin is waging this war is to sort of try and distract from economic troubles at home, to sort of be nationalist, to make sure that he tries to retain the support of the Russian people. He always seems to launch illegal conflict when things are problematic at home for him domestically. And I agree with Ed. I think it's very smart of the Ukrainians to target things that aren't going to have massive impact on life, like on the civilian casualties in Russia, but are really going to get at the Russian way of life, which has already been very affected by this conflict.
14: Yeah, distribution warehouses, and actually showing just how hot their drones can go, which is...
1: Civilian casualties in Russia, but are really going to get at the Russian way of life, which has already been very affected by this conflict.
14: Yeah, distribution warehouses, and actually showing just how hot their drones can go, which is,
1: absolutely,
14: I think, up to 1,000 miles into Russia, which is absolutely extraordinary, the industry that they've developed, which the West is now, you know, learning from as the cards are re-established in Zelensky's favour. Coming up next, we will take a first look at what is making the front pages of tomorrow's newspapers.

0: Well, we'll take a look at the newspapers in just a moment, but first, some breaking news tonight. And the Foreign Secretary, Ed Miliband, a longtime critic of Donald Trump, it has to be said, is on his way to Washington for talks with his counterpart, Marco Rubio. Well, Lucy McDade is back with us now, discussing what Strait of Hormuz and other matters, no doubt.
1: Yeah, you guessed it. Of course, we'll be talking about who he's not meeting, Donald Trump, and the kind of the complexities, the potential challenges around that with Ed Miliband being appointed Foreign Secretary. But he's going out to have talks with Marco Rubio. It's not his first time meeting him. We can read maybe a little bit into that. They met fairly recently when Ed Miliband was Foreign Secretary at a summit in the Philippines. Is it a positive sign that he's been invited to Washington to meet him again? Maybe they'll be talking about the importance of reopening the Strait of Hormuz. And of course, we've got that domestic element there as well, that number 10 very keen to push tonight, that actually, while the Strait of Hormuz is effectively still blocked, it's having the impact on petrol prices here. I think just this week, they're at another record high since that war broke out in Iran. So they're going to be talking about that, the war in Ukraine as well. Some possible challenges for Ed Miliband, of course. Not only has he criticised Donald Trump before, racist, misogynist, he's called him a number of things beyond that as well, but also his views on energy policy, renewables, Donald Trump being in favour of fossil fuels, for example. So I think we'll be talking around the visit just as much as we will be talking about what they're actually discussing at the table.
0: Yes, apparently they had their first meeting on the sidelines of a foreign minister's summit in the Philippines, and he was invited to the US Capitol on the back of that. But, you know, for many people, Ed Miliband is Mr. Net Zero. Donald Trump has two themes when he talks about Britain. It's our migration crisis and it's our North Sea oil and gas, which could provide billions. So, you know, it's an interesting backdrop of it.
2: Yeah, I mean, I don't think Ed Miliband has to worry about what he said about Donald Trump in the past. I mean, he was only telling the truth. But he was only, you know, his version of Donald Trump was the same version that J.D. Vance had of Donald Trump. And look where J.D. Vance ended up as vice president. So I think, you know, bygones be bygones. And Donald Trump has said a lot worse things about a lot of other people.
1: David Lammy has said pretty terrible things about Donald Trump as well, didn't he?
2: And he was a great friend of J.D. Vance. So I think this kind of stuff is kind of water off a duck's back in the world of Trump that we now live in. I mean, the trouble is Trump is so awful, but there are certain moments when you just can't help chuckling. And his kind of obsession with windmills, and he calls wind turbines windmills. And I think he said yesterday, you know, any country that has a windmill is going to go bankrupt.
0: And
2: it's so absurd. It's sort of weirdly entertaining. But you know, I think Miliband will have sensible discussions with Rubio, his opposite number, about the Strait of Hormuz. I mean, it's slightly jarring to hear, you know, the Strait of Hormuz is a cost of living issue. It's kind of, you know, there are lots of cost of living issues. Strait of Hormuz is a massive geopolitical issue for the global economy. And Britain actually is slightly on the back foot there because of the record of Rachel Reeves and Keir Starmer, whether you agree with it or not. I think Keir Starmer was right, actually, not to get involved, but there'll be that kind of level low level of hostility that Britain wasn't seen to be a willing partner of this war, which has been a catastrophe for America. But anyway, I think Ed Miliband will get a fair hearing. I still think Britain is seen by the US administration as a valuable partner. So I don't think we should worry about what he said about Donald Trump or indeed the windmills. Yeah. That he's obsessed by.
0: Yes, well, yeah, windmills because of golf courses. Bad views, apparently, as well. Yeah, Strait of Hormuz is absolutely critical, like every international waterway over which other nations might impose tolls in the future.
2: Yeah.
0: You know, that's how it's upended what is the norms of international shipping and trading, for which the UK and America have been such proponents. But, you know, it's good to get there quickly, isn't it? You know, government so recently, it's, you know, the first Washington trip is important.
3: It is. I mean, Trump is a president like no other that's ever come before him. He's incredibly unpredictable. But at the end of the day, there are people in the US administration who know how important the alliance with the UK is, that it's incredibly strategically important, not just for the UK, but for the US. I suspect the two men are grown-ups. They will be able to get on, have a conversation. Maybe there would be more sparks flying if Ed Miliband was meeting with Donald Trump. Although I have to say, the one thing about Donald Trump is that, you know, when it is an ally and they're British, he's actually quite good at sort of playing along with diplomacy in the moment. It's the stuff he says afterwards on Twitter about things like North Sea oil that lead to the sort of more interesting fallout. So I think it'll probably be okay. But it is notable, I think, that the noises coming out of the White House and the administration were that they weren't that positive about Ed Miliband being appointed Foreign Secretary, and he was anyway. But I suspect that's because domestically, it very much suited Andy Burnham politically to put Ed Miliband, a close ally, in a plum role like Foreign Secretary, but also keep him out of being Chancellor.
0: Okay. Lucy, once again, thank you very much indeed. And no doubt we'll get more pictures and comments from that visit. Well, time now to see what is making the front pages of tomorrow's newspapers. Let us start with the Daily Mail, which claims that 9,000 domestic abusers are set to be released within the next 3 years under the government's prisoner early release scheme. The Sun says the new Prime Minister, Andy Burnham, faces being taken to court by police officers to block the early release of PC Andrew Harper's killers. And the Metro speaks to a mother who says that one of her son's killers, jailed just last year, is being considered also for early release. French authorities

0: to try to make care homes more affordable, something the government has tonight denied. The Mirror's front page says grieving parents who lost their children to knife crime have welcomed the news that 15,000 blades have been removed from the streets in a year. The Financial Times leads on Google, raising more than $150 billion to supply chips to AI company Anthropic following surging demand. And The Star leads on rain in parts of Britain following the driest ever July last month. Their headline, is it a bird? Is it a plane? No, it's super rain. You got caught in it. I got caught in it.
1: I got rained on.
0: Rained on, I know.
1: At the moment, I was singing in the rain.
0: I screamed in delight. Yeah. Who knew, eh? Right, exactly.
2: Yeah. I was very sad because where I live, it only rained for 5 minutes and then it stopped and then the sun came out again.
0: I know.
1: It's raining.
2: A Brit complaining there wasn't enough rain in the summer.
1: I'm reliably informed it's raining in Scotland. Let's get up there.
0: Yeah, exactly. Yeah, well, good luck anyway. Right, let's take a look at those papers then, shall we? Starting with The Sun.
2: Yeah.
0: See you in court, PM. You know, this is the ongoing concerns about this early release scheme.
2: That's right. So this is one of the hardest cases, I think, the killers of PC Harper. It is important to stress they were convicted of manslaughter, not murder, which means that a court found that the intent to kill wasn't there. But still, you know, they killed a police officer in horrific circumstances, and his relatives, his wife, his mother are very understandably incredibly upset about it. So there are difficult questions about this particular case and whether the Prime Minister could find a way of ensuring that people who've killed emergency services workers aren't eligible for the early release scheme. There's a suggestion in this story, actually, from the Police Federation, that they might actually try and take the government to court over this. One might assume they might judicially review the decision to see if it's lawful. I'm not sure of the strength of the legal case, but police officers themselves, police leaders, are clearly very angry. But to be fair to the government, it is between a rock and a hard place, which is that there simply hasn't been enough building of prison places. They're building more now. The Labour government has really increased prison building rates. And what are they to do? Because there are more people who need to be locked up. We've got another front page saying 9,300 domestic abusers are set to be released. That is awful for their victims.
0: Let's ask Ed that, because, I mean, many of the campaigners, and in fact some in the prison system, suggested domestic abusers should also have been on the list of grooming gangs and paedophiles who have now been excluded by the Prime Minister. This is a big number, over a number of years, to be fair, but horrifying for people, because the suggestion is that domestic abusers go back and abuse the same, you know, the same victim. That's the point.
1: Yeah, absolutely. And I think, you know, I hadn't heard what Jess Phillips, the former minister on this issue for women and girls, said, but I assume that she's not happy about this. I mean, it's not true, actually, that Labour are building more prison places. The number of prison places have actually fallen by 500 since Labour came into power.
0: They have plans to build...
1: Yeah, they have plans. And this is the point. You hear Labour ministers coming along and saying, we're launching the biggest prison building plans since the Victorian age. Well, you know, I joined the gym, but it makes no difference if I don't actually go to the gym. I'd quite like to see them build these prisons. There was plans to build 3,500 prison places. The builder went bankrupt. They've done nothing about it for the last 18 months. So please, can we just get on and build the prison places? Because this issue is not going away for Andy Burnham. And the blunt point, regardless of whether you blame the last Conservative government, is that this is Andy Burnham's first big political crisis, and how he handles it, it's going to be on him. Yeah. That's who voters are going to judge.
0: And he is now the
1: Prime Minister.
0: Yeah, there's the Sun being threatened by police officers to see him in court, and a domestic
1: abuse
0: on the front page of the
1: Daily Mail. And also, a point I haven't made before, because I've obviously been talking about this issue a lot over the last 2 days, the Police Federation, yes, the Thames Valley Police Federation, PC Harper was a Thames Valley police officer. The morale of the police, you know, because if you release these killers, it's not just the family, obviously, the trauma that they are suffering. It's the morale of the police force and what they, a signal it sends them. That's just an objective comment. If you are into political self-preservation, you will note that this is the most high-profile case, and the public and the police do not want to see these killers released. You have to do something about it. That's what I would be saying to Andy Burnham behind closed doors in Downing Street or wherever he is on holiday. Mm.
0: Well, I mean, the first test, but there are many more, including the small boats crisis. One mega dinghy, as it's been described, 173 migrants on it, caught fire, rescued by the French and by the British, as it turns out.

0: Taken back to Boulogne, how many more lives will you risk by doing nothing? The accusation Express has for French police.
1: Yeah, so that's obviously levelled at the French rather than the British. And there are big, difficult questions because, you know, Reform came up with this plan earlier in the week. Oh, well, we'll just get the Navy to go in and scoop up people from the Channel and dump them back in France. And you can't really do that without France's permission, without provoking a diplomatic crisis. There are definitely fair questions to be asked about the French and what they're doing. There are particular issues around, you know, you do see these pictures of some French police officers not doing anything. And that is apparently because there's a particular part of French police that are empowered to go and sort of try and disrupt people launching boats, and some local officers do not have those powers. So, but numbers have come down year on year. So numbers of small boat crossing are down by 40%. So I think it is important to see this in that context, and also with the understanding that Rishi Sunak said he was going to stop small boats. It's very difficult to do because there are so many push factors.
0: Yeah, let's try and rattle through as many as we can. I'm going to jump to The Times, which is related, actually, because it's about Andy Burnham. We're talking about the issues on his desk. Andy Burnham's wife said not again and told him that Labour had already rejected him twice. when he told her he wanted to make another attempt to reach Downing Street. Well, there you go.
2: Yeah, the voice of reason.
1: If you don't mind,
2: Andy, I'd just like to get on with my life. And it's going to be interesting how Andy Burnham's wife, Marie-France Van Heel, plays it as the Prime Minister's wife. I mean, you get a lot of scrutiny as the other half of a Prime Minister, and I hope that she's given her privacy and entitled to her privacy if that's what she wants. And the other, just incidental to that, is it's interesting that it was a podcast called How to Fail, which is by a woman called Elizabeth Day, which has a million plus subscribers.
0: Yeah, she's fantastic.
2: And this is the Andy Burnham social media strategy. So we can sit here as Westminster nerds and critique the government and say it's all wrong. But there will be hundreds of thousands of ordinary people who will be hearing their Prime Minister talk like an ordinary person about the kind of domestic discussion he had about going for this particular job, as I'm sure millions of families do, you know, throughout the year, about jobs that either of them are going for. Mm. So that's a smart move from Andy Burnham, I think.
0: Mm. Yeah. I'm just going to talk about the Daily Mirror just quickly. Grieving parents of children killed by knives have welcomed news that 15,000 blades have been taken off the streets in a year. That's the lead for the Mirror. But I want to go to The Guardian, Sonia. Profits of war. You know, oil prices have gone up.
1: Yeah.
0: We all know that. It leads to profits for oil giants around the world, according to The Guardian's front page.
1: That's right. So 8 of the biggest oil companies have benefited from a windfall of more than $90 billion in just 3 months as a result of what's going on in the Strait of Hormuz and the increase and the spike in global oil prices that has resulted. And there's always a winner when oil prices go up. And it is the oil companies, even those that are completely unaffected by, you know, they've got nothing to do with Iran. It's just that the price of their oil that they're selling goes up as well. And quite frankly, there's a suggestion here, you know, that there should be a windfall tax on these windfall profits. And I completely agree.
0: Yeah.
2: Well, the amazing thing is, of course, Donald Trump agrees with you as well, because he is obsessed, obviously, by the gas price as we get closer to the midterm elections. And I think he said something yesterday, you've got to share your profits with the American people. It will not surprise me if in the next few days Donald Trump doesn't come for those profits.
0: Actually, I think the US Trade Secretary has said he's expecting fuel prices, as we would call them, to come down. But I can't. Mm. I've got too many papers in the way to actually
1: write. Right, yes.
2: Let's find that quote.
0: I'll do it next time. Lots more still to come in the next part of our programme. 4 men arrested over an illegal waste site in Wigan. We'll have the details of that.
3: Those vivid colours of summer have faded now, but the trauma for everyone who witnessed what happened here hasn't gone away.
4: Devastation. Not we lost 3 of them.
3: Ruda Cabana's guilty pleas mean they won't have to relive what they saw in court, but everyone here tells you they'll carry it for the rest of their lives.
5: You see people running red lights time after time after time. This is an offence that sometimes has the most awful of consequences.
6: When you speed through a pedestrian crossing, there is a risk that you could batter somebody to death. She filled our lives with light. She was innocent, she was happy.
7: I'm Greg Milam, and I'm Sky's chief North of England correspondent.
8: 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He fell asleep in my arms. 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
14: 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Watch, wait, right. 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
15: We just want to ask you a few questions about your involvement with ISIS. 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
27: 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Congratulations. This is a huge moment. But what happens now?
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31: Mortgage rates did go up very sharply during your time in office.
28: Here it is.
32: First off, just the scale of what we're looking at.
30: Our data shows it's been happening. Question is, why it hasn't been stopped?
0: Now let's head to a story that we brought you last month and the toxic waste found at an illegal dump in Wigan. Well, today, Greater Manchester Police said four men had been arrested in connection with the site. Let's find out more. Sky's Phoebe Southworth joins us now. Yes, the toxicity, the leaching of these sites, we've seen them elsewhere, haven't we? You know, and the public are, you know, disgruntled to see these toxic waste sites anywhere popping up.
33: Yeah, absolutely. The Environment Agency has been cracking down on these illegal waste dumping sites across the UK, but perhaps one of the most notorious is the Bolton House Road site in Wigan. Neighbours and residents who live nearby have been left absolutely distraught by the impact on their day-to-day life. Putrid smells wafting towards their properties, and a fire at the site actually caused schools to shut for a whole week last summer. Well, this story is not something that is new to Sky News. We've done a lot on this subject. And earlier this year, we teamed up with scientists and found that at three different sites across the UK, a toxic mix of chemicals was found, raising really serious questions about the impact on the local population's health. Well, in terms of how the police are responding, today, four arrests of four men aged between 24 and 59 from Wigan, Leeds and Liverpool. This follows an arrest of another man from Birmingham earlier this year. And one of these men that was arrested today is also arrested in connection with an illegal dump of 30,000 tonnes of waste in Leicestershire. So the police do appear to be taking this very seriously and cracking down. In terms of the government, they are saying that they are prepared to fund the clean-up of this particular site in Wigan as part of their Waste Crime Action Plan. Andy Burnham, the new Prime Minister, has called it organised crime. And he says that local communities are paying the price and the days of making easy money from waste are over.
0: Phoebe, many thanks for that. I mean, it leaves us outraged, doesn't it, looking at those pictures?
1: Yeah, it's just awful. It's great that the police are taking action, but also it's kind of a reminder to all of us because, you know, you've got to be really careful who you pay to come and take away your waste, essentially, because organised crime and gangs have clearly spotted this as a money-making opportunity.
0: Ed?
2: It's unbelievable. They can, I mean, 30,000 tonnes, I mean, it's the... Talking about early release, these are people who I would never give early release to. I mean, it's sort of mind-boggling. But they spot this opportunity. It's an industrial enterprise. Tons and tons of rubbish, destroying people's lives, closing schools, dumped next to houses and schools. But it is a crime, I think, if you focus on it, the chances of detecting people are probably quite high because you can't run an enterprise with that. Like that without leaving some footprints. So I'm delighted that the police are taking action. I'm delighted there's a focus on it. I hope we can try and eradicate it.
0: Absolutely. And just the organisation to get it there. It's mind-boggling.
2: It's quite incredible. Yeah. I mean, it's like running a municipal garbage company.
0: Yeah.
2: But
0: yeah.
1: And obviously they won't be paying taxes either on the money
2: taxes,
1: they make.
2: They won't be paying taxes, no.
0: OK, time for the weather. Well, the next few days will bring outbreaks of rain, mainly to the north, with nothing significant expected for the parched south. There was a bit today, as we said. Britain can expect a mostly fine, warm start tomorrow, but there will be, bless you, Sonia, in the far north and a few showers elsewhere. Ireland and Northern Ireland, meanwhile, will be cooler, with more widespread showers and some more prolonged rain in the north. Northern parts will see further showers tomorrow with more general rain likely over northern parts of Scotland, Ireland and Northern Ireland for a time. Southern parts, meanwhile, will be mainly dry, if rather cloudy, away from the southeast.
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4: Jubilation in the streets, while some emotional.
5: This is a political victory for Prime Minister Modi and his Hindu Nationalist Party.
6: I'm Neville Lazarus and I'm Sky's reporter based in Delhi.
5: Companies like these are helping India in its trajectory to be a serious player in space exploration.
6: Sky News, get the full story first.
0: Hear that whistle and that crunch? We know that the coming from the south and a few showers elsewhere. Ireland and Northern Ireland, meanwhile, will be cooler with more widespread showers and some more prolonged rain in the north. Northern parts will see further showers tomorrow with more general rain likely over northern parts of Scotland, Ireland and Northern Ireland for a time. Southern parts, meanwhile, will be mainly dry, if rather cloudy, away from the southeast.
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4: Jubilation in the streets, while some emotional.
5: This is a political victory for Prime Minister Modi and his Hindu Nationalist Party.
6: I'm Neville Lazarus and I'm Sky's reporter based in Delhi.
5: Companies like these are helping India in its trajectory to be a serious player in space exploration.
6: Sky News, get the full story first.
0: Hear that whistle and that crunch. We know that they're coming from the south of the city where there's a column of Russian armoury.
7: I'm Alex Crawford and I'm Sky's special correspondent based in Istanbul.
8: Look at that sheet of flames, and that has happened within minutes, and now it's coming from both sides and it's moving this way.

0: Tonight on The Wrap, the Justice Secretary's personal apology to the family of PC Andrew Harper over the early release of two of his killers. Anger and disbelief among victims and their families after the government confirmed changes to sentencing that will see 5,000 prisoners freed early. Ministers say without action, prisons would be full within months. Also tonight, crisis talk. Sky News understands FIFA boss Gianni Infantino has summoned his senior staff to a meeting in Morocco tomorrow. A mass funeral takes place in Gaza for more than 100 Palestinians killed in an airstrike at the beginning of the war. Well, we discuss the day's biggest stories with the journalist and broadcaster, Sonia Soda, and the former Culture Secretary, Lord Ed Vasey. Plus, a first look at the front pages of tomorrow's newspapers in half an hour's time. Well, hello and a very good evening to you. Sonia, Ed, welcome to both of you as well. We're starting with the row over the early release of prisoners, perhaps the first big test of Andy Burnham's premiership amid real anger from victims and their families. And the, you know, as we'll see from the newspaper shortly, the inevitable backlash continues, Ed.
1: Yeah, I mean, it's a real problem for Andy Burnham. We all know the circumstances, and we can blame the last Conservative government for not building enough prison places, but we are here and now. This review of the Andy Burnham commissioned a review of the early prisoner release thing, which is why it's been delayed by a month, and that was sparked by public outcry when it became known that PC Harper's killers were going to be released early. And so we've found ourselves in a paradoxical situation where Andy Burnham has, I think, quite rightly restricted who can be released early. So rapists will not be released early, and so on. But yet he has said he would like to go further, and yet the killers of PC Harper are still due to be released early. And nobody can work out why. Nobody can work out whether if they are restricted from early release, does that open up a whole tranche of prisoners who then can't be early released and the problem gets worse. But I think the public need to know that. But I think objectively, and I don't want to sound kind of brutal, but this is a big political problem for Andy Burnham. The public are not going to accept it. The police federation, the trade union of the police, is threatening to sue. So the police themselves are outraged. And I suspect there will have to be a U-turn on this.
0: Honeymoon's looking, you know, fading already, isn't it, for the new Prime Minister? Big issues, though.
2: Yeah, and to be fair, I think we do need to be clear that this is not a problem of his own making. It's a problem caused by the fact that we have not built enough prison places in this country for decades. The successive Conservative governments did not build enough. Labour now say they are building more. But these things do take time. And I think what these cases show is, I mean, I have every sympathy with victims' families. It's awful if there's somebody who's done something awful to you, like domestically abused you, or to a relative, and then you find out they're getting released early. That is just the most awful letter you can receive. But it shows the difficulty with this, because Andy Burnham has, in fact, as Ed says, you know, there were a lot of people who warned when Keir Starmer sort of announced this early release scheme that actually it went too far and it was going to be too difficult for victims' families. Andy Burnham has stepped back from that, but you're always, always going to get these very difficult edge cases when you're releasing people early from prison services that they're supposed to be serving. So I agree with Ed. It's a very difficult political issue. It was always going to blow up. This case of PC Harper is particularly horrific because it's a police officer who died in horrific circumstances in the line of duty. Completely understand why his colleagues, as well as his family, are absolutely furious about this. But there's no easy way. I mean, yes, they can U-turn on specifically emergency people who are involved in the killings of emergency workers, but there are always going to be these very emotionally fraught edge cases.
0: Yes,
1: and that is a fair point because, you know, PC Harper's killers will be released at some point, even if they serve the full sentence that they were given. And don't forget, they had a discount on their sentences. They pleaded guilty to manslaughter. They were juveniles, teenagers, so they automatically got a lower sentence than if they had been adults. But I think Sonia has a good point there, which is, you know, the media scrutiny of this means that if they do a U-turn on PC Harper, then the next difficult case will take up the headlines. So I do absolutely accept that this is a massively difficult problem, and there is no possible answer, if you're going to release prisoners early, that is going to completely satisfy the public. But as I've said before, we're dealing with the here and now. What is frustrating, and I realise that this is kind of me wishing something that's almost impossible, is that we're not having a proper debate in this country about sentencing and incarceration. And we put many more people in prison than other European countries. Part of it, again, is a throwback to the Conservative government, which increased sentences. It's very easy for politicians to say we need to punish people more severely, we need to make sentences longer. They get a huge round of applause from the public, and then we end up where we are today.
3: Let's move on. I need to actually see our report, because the Justice Secretary today apologised to the family of PC Andrew Harper after confirming changes to sentencing that will see 5,000 prisoners released early. The list that will be exempt then: rapists, child sex offenders, those involved in grooming gangs are excluded from the plans designed to tackle a critical shortfall of capacity in UK jails. But victims say they're appalled. PC Harper's widow accusing the government of an utter betrayal. That is not the only high-profile case, though, as Sky's correspondent Molly Malone explains.
4: Early release has now been part of prison policy for years, with successive governments lurching from one emergency measure to the next.
5: Do you think it's right that people are being let out early?
6: If it helps the situation, then yeah.
4: As of this year, it became law and it's here to stay. But the latest plans have been revised to exclude rapists, groomers and those serving sentences for serious child sex offences from being freed early.
7: It feels like a victory and also a bittersweet moment, really. It felt like a weight had been lifted off our shoulders.
4: That same relief, though, not being felt by everyone. Tim's daughter Ellie was shot and killed on Christmas Eve in 2022. She was an innocent bystander, caught in the middle of a gang dispute. Her murderer's co-defendant, Thomas Waring, who was sentenced for 9 years for his involvement and assisting an offender, is set to be released early under previous plans.
8: It was obvious it was a numbers game.
6: If it helps the situation, then yeah.
4: As of this year, it became law and it's here to stay. But the latest plans have been revised to exclude rapists, groomers and those serving sentences for serious child sex offences from being freed early.
7: It feels like a victory and also a bittersweet moment, really. It felt like a weight had been lifted off our shoulders.
4: That same relief, though, not being felt by everyone. Tim's daughter Ellie was shot and killed on Christmas Eve in 2022. She was an innocent bystander, caught in the middle of a gang dispute. Her murderer's co-defendant, Thomas Waring, who was sentenced for 9 years for his involvement and assisting an offender, is set to be released early under previous plans.
8: It was obvious it was a numbers game. It was all about numbers. It makes me angry. It's like he's got away with murder, which he literally has. And it makes a whole mockery of the system.
4: This review in part came about because of public outrage over the case of PC Andrew Harper, who was killed in the line of duty when responding to a burglary in 2019. Two of his killers, convicted of manslaughter, remain eligible for early release. His widow, Lizzie, calling it an affront to justice, an utter betrayal, and one she won't be able to forgive or to forget.
9: The consequences of this are, were we not to make these changes, then we would run out of prison places in this October or November. I know that's difficult. I know that's created harm, and that's none of that, you know, it's not Lizzie Harper's fault. And, you know, I'm sorry that she's been put into this situation as a result. I genuinely am.
10: This is a move that has created division between victims groups, caused uncertainty for an already stretched prison and probation service that now has to recalculate sentences again, and fears that in a rush to make change, mistakes could be made.
11: Well, there's two things. One is the extent of the work that is envisaged is going to be coming their way. Secondly, is your ability to protect the public to the standards that the public want and we want.
4: And there is still plenty more to do. A promise to build 14,000 new prison places by 2031, to look at the potential early release of other offenders, like women, and to review controversial indefinite sentences. But this was all supposed to be settled months ago, with new legislation brought in under Keir Starmer. Instead, the sense of injustice and confusion continues. Molly Malone, Sky News.
3: Well, it is The Sun which is reporting that the release of two of the killers of PC Andrew Harper could be challenged by court. This is the Police Federation in the Thames Valley area saying the ruling is an insult to Andrew's family, friends and colleagues, the Prime Minister faces being taken to court by furious police officers for failing to halt the early release of two of PC Andrew Harper's killers. And the Daily Mail as well, let's just show you that too. They've picked up on domestic abusers, which are not included in the exemption, as outlined by Andy Burnham. They suggest that over 3 years, 9,300 domestic abusers are set to be released. This is clearly an issue which is challenging the new government. And earlier, Sky's Mark Austin spoke to the victims' minister, Alex Davis-Jones, about the release of two of the killers of PC Andrew Harper.
12: The alternative would be that, for example, a domestic abuse perpetrator would be arrested and then bailed straight back to the victim because there wasn't room in prison.
13: Did you argue the case specifically about these two men involved in the killing of PC Harper? Did you argue that case strongly that they should not be released?
12: The case was considered. Of course it was. All eligibility criteria was considered.
13: Did you argue for that outcome?
12: I argue for all victims, Mark. Yes, I argue for all victims. And I want to see serious licensing conditions, probation funded by £700 million, the biggest ever investment, to ensure that victims have assurances that when perpetrators are released early from prison, that doesn't mean prison stops. It means that they are monitored, that restriction zones are introduced to curtail their liberty. All of this is in place. And I wish we didn't have to do this. And of course, everything will be kept under review. And if we can go further as a government, then we will.
3: Pressure on government, absolutely. The newspapers are not giving up. You know, we see the threat of legal action. We see the Daily Mail trying to put figures to some of those who might be released. And we see, you know, a minister under pressure.
2: Absolutely. It is really, really difficult. I think you can't get away from that. The government is between a rock and a hard place. I think, I suspect, like Ed, we will see some action on PC Harper's killers. There'll have to be a general change in the rule, though. You can't apply this to individuals. It will have to be about something to do with emergency workers, killing of emergency workers. And I think I would support that. On domestic abusers, though, it's awful, because I think the problem is if you take all domestic abusers, there are so many men in prison for domestic abuse. If you take all domestic abusers out of this scheme, then you're not going to free up the prison spaces that we need to lock up the men who are being charged with and convicted of domestic abuse today. It's a horrible situation. What do you do? I feel so much for those victims, though, because it is terrible. If you think you've bought yourself a 9-year, say, respite, or a 5-year respite because somebody has to serve that minimum sentence and now you're being told they're being let out, say, a few months or a year early, psychologically, that is so damaging to you.
3: So what do you do in the short term? Do you look at the women's prison estate? Many are in for shorter sentences, often drug-related. Many people say it has a massive impact on, for example, their children, that there are other mechanisms that could be enacted.
1: Yeah, I don't think you can do that in the next 4 weeks, but certainly there is now a debate starting about, you know, should women be in prison? Because they're 3,500 women prisoners. They're 5% of the prison population. Less than 1%, I think, are in for violent offences.
2: Most of them are victims of abuse themselves. Exactly. I think it's 2/3 are victims of domestic abuse themselves.
1: Exactly. And which goes back to this whole debate about sentencing and you know, whether we treat people or not. And I think, you know, the line for me is about violent offences. You know, I don't want to see rapists released early. I don't want to see muggers released early. But, you know, if you have to release people early, do you release the fraudsters and people who have stolen, but who haven't,
3: business?
1: Who aren't, as it were, a physical danger to society that won't put people's lives at risk or health at risk? But I don't have the figures in front of me about how that would work. And I, to a certain extent, have to accept what the government says, that this is a huge crisis, and if they have gone as far as they can and they cannot get any further. My point about the PC Harper killers, accepting Sonia's point that if that is dealt with, there will be another issue, is this is a big, big political problem for Andy Burnham, and he has to address it.
3: Okay, we'll see what happens next, certainly. In the meantime, let's go to FIFA, because Sky News understands that the embattled Gianni Infantino has summoned senior staff to crisis talks in Morocco tomorrow. The FIFA boss abandoned his plans to sell off a stake in the World Cup after widespread condemnation. Today, two more senior figures at football's governing body distanced themselves from him. Our sports correspondent Rob Harris has the latest.
14: Gianni Infantino is set to hold emergency talks with senior staff. Sky News understands the embattled FIFA president has summoned them to the Moroccan capital, Rabat, and the meeting is due to take place on Wednesday, even as more of those close associates are calling him out just weeks after they were together at the World Cup.
15: Arsene Wenger, FIFA's football development chief, and Matthias Grafström, the secretary general who runs the FIFA administration, both criticising Infantino's attempts to sell off parts of the World Cup.
14: Sky News exclusively obtained this email sent to FIFA staff by Matthias Grafström, who's effectively Infantino's number two. And it references the dismay within FIFA over the World Cup venture, which is called a sad and reproachable series of events that are difficult to comprehend and accept. Now, he doesn't reference Infantino, but he says that individuals, unstable moments and unfortunate episodes come and go. But their responsibility of staff is to keep football going.
15: Wenger insists he was not involved with planning the project and added it had to be withdrawn because I firmly believe in an independent FIFA that serves our game with commitment, transparency and integrity. The revolt within FIFA against Infantino's leadership is clear, but he remains in power. UEFA pushing to oust him or put up a rival candidate in next year's election. Prince Ali lost to Infantino a decade ago. Now the Jordanian FA president is making accusations about being denied cash owed by FIFA from his team playing in the Arab Cup. He said, "It was verbally communicated to me during the World Cup that if I endorsed Infantino, it would go a long way to helping our FA out. We did not endorse him before and certainly will not now. But the whole situation amounts to blackmail and we refuse to give in to that." Infantino is also not giving in or giving up. He's yet to be backed in the moment of crisis by Donald Trump, despite their apparent friendship. But this support was posted on Instagram by the US President's Special Representative for Global Partnerships, Paolo Zampoli, rallying support for the embattled football chief by insisting the scheme was not about personal enrichment or greed. But inside FIFA, growing dissent and anger. Gianni Infantino being cut adrift by those once so close to him, speaking out with no public support. Rob Harris, Sky News.
3: So it feels like an emergency meeting, does it not, in Morocco, co-host of the next World Cup. Any bets? What are you expecting?
1: I'm not expecting much to happen. I think football politics is opaque, complicated, dare I say corrupt, without being sued for libel. There are 211 football associations in play here. Infantino is fighting for his job. He's obviously a smart man, a Machiavellian man, and he might come up with something that gets him through to the next crisis. And how many football associations are actually prepared to put their head above the parapet? So I'm not counting Infantino out yet, even though I think he should obviously go.
3: OK, and the point is he's already expanded the World Cup. He has suggested it's expanded more. Mm. It means more of the smaller nations might back him for re-election policy.
1: Yeah, yeah.
2: He was president when some incredibly on-the-ground controversial decisions were taking place during the World Cup around, you know, American players who got red cards and were banned from a match and then reinstated. So, I mean, he is surrounded by controversy. But one thing I will say as a relative outsider to football politics is the whole thing just stinks. Yeah. I mean, it is embedded in corruption, global football, in the same way, actually, the Olympics are, if you look at the Olympics. And it does sort of raise the question. It's incredibly expensive to put these, contests on. There's so much corruption in global sport. And you sort of think, well, where is all the sportsmen and sportswomanship gone? The stuff that we see from on-the-ground players. I think, you know, the people at the top could do reflecting that a bit more.
3: Is it a truly terrible idea to drum up more private cash for a global event? Was it the way he did it rather than what he
1: in
3: was doing?
1: In principle, it's not a bad idea. You could have a perfectly reasonable discussion. And I thought your point earlier about, you know, if he expands the World Cup, you get more football associations potentially able to play at the World Cup. That's an amazing...
3: the same vote as Spain, the winners.
1: It's an amazing incentive. Exactly. They all have the same vote, whether you're, you know, a small Pacific island or Germany. And, you know, so Infantino will be saying behind closed doors, listen, back me, because I'm going to expand the World Cup to 64 teams. Your team might get a chance to play on the world stage. That's very tempting. That's why it's not all, you know, cut and dried as it might appear to be. But it is, you know, the World Cup was great this year. It really was great. And funnily enough, expanding it to 48 teams, I think, did work. But it was also ghastly because it was so commercial.
2: Oh, the refreshment
1: so
2: breaks.
1: Focused on
3: that
1: making
3: was just
1: money, money, money, money, money,
2: money. That awful half-time show in the final, no.
1: I weirdly quite like that.
2: Did you? Okay.
1: I just loved Madonna in a golf cart. It was just epic.
3: Pros and cons. Changes, let's put it that way. Yeah, full coverage, obviously, on what happens with Infantino in Morocco tomorrow, certainly. Well, coming up next on The Wrap, a mass funeral has taken place today for Palestinians whose bodies were recovered after nearly 3 years under the rubble in Gaza City.
1: Like that.
2: Did you?
1: Okay. I just loved Madonna in a golf cart. It was just epic.
3: Pros and cons. Changes, let's put it that way. Yeah, full coverage, obviously, on what happens with Infantino in Morocco tomorrow, certainly. Well, coming up next on The Wrap, a mass funeral has taken place today for Palestinians whose bodies were recovered after nearly 3 years under the rubble in Gaza City.

0: why it hasn't been stopped.
1: A mass funeral has taken place today for 112 Palestinians whose bodies were recovered after nearly 3 years under the rubble in Gaza City. More than 300 people were killed by an Israeli strike in the city's Sabra neighbourhood in November of 2023. Let's get more than here's Sky's Tom Cheshire with the latest.
2: For nearly 3 years, their bodies have been under the ground, dead but not yet buried. Today, they were laid to rest, 112 people. 40 of them were children.
3: In this massacre, I lost my mother, my father, my brother, my cousins, my entire family. Today, we recovered the remains of some of the 112 martyrs.
4: I'm glad, because they're going to bury my dad and mum. I used to play with them a lot. I love them, I miss them, and I want to play with them.
2: In some cases, there were only the scantest of remains. This was one of the largest mass funerals in Gaza since the war began. 308 people were killed in the strike on a residential block back in November 2023. It was in the early months of the war when Israel was launching strikes like this on a different neighbourhood throughout Gaza, following Hamas's attack on October the 7th. The IDF said it was targeting terrorists and associated infrastructure. The ongoing war made recovery of the bodies impossible. The ceasefire agreed in October last year gave more space for efforts like these by Gaza's Hamas-run civil defense agency. But it is still difficult. Many of the dead had to be dug out by hand.
3: We recovered 112 bodies over 17 days under extremely difficult conditions with no resources, no capabilities and no equipment, apart from a single excavator working alongside our teams, which is genuinely insufficient for carrying out the humanitarian task of recovering all the victims from beneath the rubble.
2: Heavy machinery was supposed to be allowed into Gaza as part of the ceasefire's first phase. Palestinians say they haven't received nearly enough.
0: Despite that ceasefire, Israel has continued to strike Gaza, killing more than 1,000 Palestinians since the agreement. And the future looks increasingly like a stalemate. Last week, the US-led Board of Peace announced plans for the second phase, including the gradual withdrawal of Israeli troops. But that depends on the complete disarmament of Hamas. And Hamas says it won't disarm until the IDF stops its strikes and pulls out of Gaza.
2: That is all for the future, but people here are still dealing with the past. 157 people are still under the rubble of this block, bodies that are waiting to be brought up, but perhaps never will be. Over the coming weeks, the Gaza Civil Defense says it will look for 1,000 more. And across Gaza, 9,000 are still missing. Tom Cheshire, Sky News, Jerusalem.
1: Very difficult to watch those pictures with more to come quite clearly. It comes as Benjamin Netanyahu reiterated his stance tonight that Israel will not withdraw from Gaza until Hamas has been completely disarmed. Worth remembering that, you know, they've taken control of large parts of the Gaza territory. It's faded from view, hasn't it?
5: It has faded from view. And I was talking about this today, somebody was making that point to me that it's faded from view. I mean, there was a ceasefire, but it's a, you know, so it's now a low-level war. But, you know, we're not out of the, you know, there's no solution to this unless we get a sort of two-state solution, because what has gone on since the attack on Israel on October the 7th and then Israel's attack on Gaza, you know, you look at the pictures of the children at this funeral and you think to yourself, as a human being, those children are not going to grow up with any love for Israel, obviously. So that is the next generation and the generation after that and the generation after that, actually on both sides, that cannot be reconciled. It's an intractable conflict.
1: And yet October the 7th and everything that followed, the thousands of deaths we've seen in Gaza has taken us so far from a two-state solution.
6: Mm.
1: You know, I don't know what you're supposed to do from here.
6: Well, it's just so depressing to watch, really. And, I mean, October 7th, horrific attack by Hamas on Israel. And there were really serious questions for Israel as well about the proportionality of its response. the number of civilians that have been killed. What was Israel's end objective? I mean, just very hard to see how you're ever going to wholly extract Hamas from Gaza. So what was it all for? And, you know, there's definitely a sense that Netanyahu, you know, propped up by far-right members of his coalition government, is, you know, pursuing this conflict in a way that sort of keeps him in post, as opposed to, and there's a lot of Israeli citizens who are extremely unhappy with the way he's conducting this conflict. And yeah, as we've just been saying, it seems that with every day that ticks by, you get further and further from the possibility of of two states living peacefully side by side.
1: Exactly, and Netanyahu, you know, facing election in early autumn as well. Let's take a look, shall we, at the front pages of tomorrow's newspaper, starting with the Daily Mail. It says more than 9,000 domestic abusers are set to be released within the next 3 years under the government's prisoner early release scheme. The front of the Telegraph says the Prime Minister has been urged to block the release of PC Andrew Harper's killers amid accusations that doing so would not be justice. At the same time, The Sun says Andy Burnham faces being taken to court by police officers to ensure Harper's killers stay in prison. And the Metro speaks to a mother who says that one of her son's killers, jailed just last year, is being considered for early release. French authorities have been accused of doing nothing to stop the migrant crisis. That after 173 people were saved from a burning mega dinghy in the English Channel. That's the lead for The Express. The Guardian reports that 8 of the biggest oil companies in the world have collectively amassed profits of more than $90 billion from the ongoing war in Iran. The Times says ministers are considering plans to exploit the fiscal rules around government borrowing to boost economic growth through infrastructure and housing. The front of the Eye says ministers could introduce profit caps on private social care providers to try to make care homes more affordable, something the government has tonight denied. The Mirror's front page says grieving parents who lost their children to knife crime have welcomed the news that 15,000 blades have been removed from the streets in a year. FT leading on Google, raising more than $150 billion to supply chips to AI company Anthropic following surging demand. And The Star leading on rain in parts of Britain following the driest ever July last month. The headline, Is It a Bird? Is it a plane? No, it's super rain. It is unusual in some parts, as they have their fun with that. But let's kick off with the Metro. Jailed just last year, the headline reads, but my son's killer already set for freedom. This is the ongoing consternation over early release. With every early release, at the end of it, there's a victim or more.
6: That's right. And I mean, this is a horrific story. The mother of, you know, her 15-year-old son was killed by two teenage boys. One of them sort of is convicted as an accessory, I think, because he was the story says he was urging on the other gang member to kill her son. And she finds out that he is being considered. I mean, it can't be at this point because he's been given 11 years. So I imagine there's further to go on his sentence because he's only been in prison for a year. But, you know, it's a horrible thing to have to learn about somebody who was involved in killing your son. And unfortunately, I think the government is between a rock and a hard place. There aren't enough prison places. There are people being convicted of equally terrible crimes, including domestic abuse, including manslaughter, etc., in the here and now. What is the government to do? Is it supposed to kind of not lock them up? So it's a really, really difficult position. And it's Andy Burnham's first big test, I think, first big crisis. But I think it's only fair to acknowledge that it's not one directly of his own making.
1: Well, indeed. And this mother suggesting that she feel like she's not being allowed to grieve. One is being considered for early release. The other is appealing, she's learned, after receiving a minimum of 21 years. So,
6: I mean, I do understand that, but at the same time, it's terrible for victims' families. But there are appeal systems in our criminal justice system.
1: Yeah, absolutely. Should we move on?
5: Yeah.
1: Yeah? OK, let's go to the Times then. This is how the government manages to, for example, build council houses or infrastructure, with or without the support of business. And the suggestion in the Times is that ministers are drawing up plans to exploit the fiscal rules to raise government borrowing. So is this something you support? Is this a fiddle-diddle?
5: Fiddle-diddle.
1: Is it a way of breaking the rules?
5: I'm going to give that line to the Tory opposition to use in Parliament. Mm-hmm. It's a fiddle-diddle. Jim O'Neill, the sort of Goldman Sachs banker who sort of floats around as the Eminence Grise for various different governments, but mainly Labour. But he worked with George Osborne on the Northern Power. Yeah. He's the sort of guru on this. So if Jim O'Neill says it's okay, it must be okay. I mean, I find these stories quite amusing because, first of all, I have no idea what the fiscal rules are. Luckily, I don't want to be Prime Minister. But when Andy Burnham refused to say what the fiscal rules were, I looked them up and they were incomprehensible. Mm. And they're a sort of political gimmick to say that government is behaving well. As far as I'm aware, you know, if you spend money on capital, it's accounted for in a different way from day-to-day expenditure by government. And so, because it's counted as investment, because you're creating an asset which adds to the national wealth, it's Keynesian in the sense that you borrow to finance growth. Will it work? I don't know.
6: The key thing, I think, is whether you invest in things that have guaranteed revenue streams. So, for example, one of the suggestions is that we invest more in building more housing.
1: Yeah.
6: Now, that's going to have a guaranteed revenue stream for the government from that investment. And the test will be, of course, how the markets react in terms of the cost of borrowing. Well, it may well be
1: the Financial Times.
6: Council housing. I mean, there isn't enough council housing, and people pay rent to live in council housing.
1: Will that produce enough revenue to counter the
6: cost? You can do it. And I'm actually somebody who's argued that I would, if I were the government, I would invest in building sort of a new affordable rent tenure for young people as well in their 20s to help them move to where their jobs are. That is money that creates a guaranteed revenue stream. Another thing that the government could do is invest through these various, like, you know, the British Business Bank, the National Wealth Fund. Care homes, for example, are another thing that the government doesn't need to get into operating them, but it can build the infrastructure that companies can lease out to run care homes because, you know, again, economists will tell you there is a guaranteed revenue stream from residents living in those homes. So this is stuff there is stuff that it would be very sensible for the government to invest in.
1: That borrowing does not go up. And we know that
6: it doesn't.
1: Debt is very expensive. It reminds me of the private finance initiative under Blair Brown, which ended up when they built hospitals, for example, cost an absolute fortune.
6: But that isn't borrowing. That was bad borrowing. So what you need is a guaranteed revenue stream that you use to pay.
1: But if
6: you've got a revenue stream coming in, you use that to repay the initial borrowing. Okay. So that is the real test will be how does the market react? Does the cost of borrowing go up or not?
5: Yeah.
6: If the markets believe that the government is investing in building homes that are going to be occupied and there is going to be rental income repaid, the cost of borrowing in the market should not go up. So that will be the test.
5: Yeah, it is. I mean, it is still borrowing. You're both right, he says.
6: Yeah.
5: Pleased to know, he says, patronising the
6: industry. We should be running the economy, Anna.
5: It is still borrowing, but

0: Well, welcome back. Taking a look at more of the newspapers with Ed and with Sonia. Telegraph, we know, loves a working from home story, but it's actually a working from beach story this time, Sonia, which is that 1,000 staff at the Bank of England work from the beach, according to the Telegraph.
1: So the Bank of England has a policy that allows staff to work from abroad for up to 12 days a year. So I guess it means that if you're, you know, travelling or whatever.
0: That's a different story, actually.
1: If you've got family living abroad, you might want to go and spend some time with family abroad, and you can work from home from there. Personally, I mean, I think this is obviously a benefit that people working for companies and other organisations doing white-collar jobs may benefit from, just in the same way they benefit from being able to work from home in a way that people in blue-collar jobs don't. Quite frankly, I don't really care where people work from as long as they're doing their work and they're being productive. I mean, it might be a problem for 6 months of the year, but come on, it's like literally 12 days a year. So I do feel like, I mean, the Daily Telegraph does just love having a pop at civil servants, at, you know, staff at public
2: as does Jacob
1: like
2: Rees-Mogg, who pops up in his quote.
1: Yeah, and reform as well. So, let's talk about the work that the Bank of England is doing. If we think that they've got problems with the quality of their staff, let's have a conversation about that. I'm not going to lay into the Bank of England for allowing its, you know, some of its staff to work flexibly from abroad for a small proportion of the year. No.
2: Yeah. I mean, the Times has a great headline at the top for its lifestyle supplement today saying, should you wear flip-flops to the office? So I thought to myself, if you work for the Bank of England, you have to wear flip-flops to the office
1: if it's the beach.
2: Exactly. So but I was thinking, one thought that occurred to me is, first of all, I always treat these stories with a massive pinch of salt because you're given an inch and you take an absolute mile. So if there are 1,000 Bank of England employees at this moment sitting on a beach with a pina colada, deciding what interest rates should be. Don't forget, they're working in a finance institution. And
1: might be a problem for 6 months of the year, but come on, it's like literally 12 days a year. So I do feel like, I mean, the Daily Telegraph does just love having a pop at civil servants, at, staff at public
2: as does Jacob
1: like
2: Rees-Mogg, who pops up in his quote.
1: Yeah, and reform as well. So, let's talk about the work that the Bank of England is doing. If we think that they've got problems with the quality of their staff, let's have a conversation about that. I'm not going to lay into the Bank of England for allowing its, some of its staff to work flexibly from abroad for a small proportion of the year. No. Yeah.
2: I mean, the Times has a great headline at the top for its lifestyle supplement today saying, should you wear flip-flops to the office? So I thought to myself, if you work for the Bank of England, you have to wear flip-flops to the office
1: if it's the beach.
2: Exactly. So but I was thinking, one thought that occurred to me is, first of all, I always treat these stories with a massive pinch of salt because you're given an inch and you take an absolute mile. So if there are 1,000 Bank of England employees at this moment sitting on a beach with a pina colada,

0: deciding what interest rates should be. Don't forget, they're working in a finance institution, and in theory, a lot of those people could probably earn twice, possibly three times what they earn in the private sector. So maybe the Bank of England is saying, "Hold on, we're not going to pay you as much as if you walk down the road and work for a Goldman Sachs, but you will have a better lifestyle. And here are some things that we thought up, which you know are attractive to you in terms of your package. And if that means that you can go abroad, as Sonia said, if you've got family living abroad and you can go abroad, but you know, you are going to do a day's work, then it perhaps it is actually more productive."
1: Okay.
2: Hear, hear.
1: There we are. Okay, you both agree on that one. Let's go to the I, just quickly. Which is about, it looks like it's more about children's homes.
2: Yes. So it's about, there's a huge swathe of children's homes fostering agencies that are now in the private sector. And private equity owned companies have got a bigger stake in the children's home sector than ever before. We've seen the same in older care, incidentally. And what you've got is essentially companies, some of them running pretty awful children's homes that are failing their Ofsted inspections, that are looking after some of the most vulnerable children in society, and they are charging local authorities an arm and a leg for it. And, you know, when there's evidence of private equity in some of these markets, it usually go hand in hand with asset stripping and ripping the taxpayer off as well. So these are just suggestions. Apparently, the iPaper is reporting that officials are saying, that they may be looking at limits on private providers at the amount of profit they make. But, you know, I've actually written before, we do not let profit-making companies run our schools, run state schools. The state doesn't pay them. Why on earth would we let them run children's homes for the most vulnerable children? That's kind of even worse in my view. So I'd be in favour of getting the private sector out of this sector altogether, personally.
1: Mm. Let's get to the Financial Times, shall we? Just because it's the most extraordinary picture. Never mind driverless cars. This is a pilotless aircraft. The Valkyrie, it looks like, flying over the US's Eglin Air Force Base in Florida this year. We've talked about, you know, the expansion of drones, but this is sort of technology, isn't it? The sleek unmanned vehicles illustrate how recent advances in autonomous flight technology are rapidly challenging the way future aerial battles will be fought.
0: Yeah, well,
1: this
0: is the future. Don't forget, you know, the horror of the Ukraine war has actually turned Ukraine into probably one of the most sophisticated militaries in the world, and the technology that is deploying, and they've shown that effectively the future of warfare is unmanned vehicles and drone warfare. During this whole debate we had about defence, and you've got to get to 3.5%, I kept sort of screaming, when are we going to hold the defence chiefs to account? Because they commission these billion-pound frigates, which could probably be sunk fairly easily, you know, full of all the bells and whistles, while the Ukrainians are building drones for £5,000 and taking the war to Russia. And the future is to have unmanned vehicles, unmanned drones. It's going to change the nature of warfare. That's what we should be investing in.
1: I'm giving you 20 seconds for your favourite story, which is about MI6.
0: Well, I just think you said earlier, Anna, it's all doom and gloom. And here we go. The French have had to admit that we have the best spies. It's not just James Bond. It's MI6, they have had to admit that we have the best spies. It's a French report in a French newspaper. And if I could just speak a little French, they say here, you know, the English, they are good at the dirty tricks. Yeah. And if the French think we're better at dirty tricks than they are, that is a win.
1: Shaken or stirred, it's fine by us, isn't it? Ed Vasey, Sonia Soda, thank you both very much indeed. Much appreciated. We have the sport next. We'll bring you Ben Stokes' opinion why Harry Brooks should be England captain. Back in a moment.
3: Those vivid colours of summer have faded now, but the trauma for everyone who witnessed what happened here hasn't gone away.
4: Devastation. We lost three of them.
3: Rudy Cabana's guilty pleas mean they won't have to relive what they saw in court, but everyone here tells you they'll carry it for the rest of their lives.
5: You see people running red lights time after time after time. This is an offence that sometimes has the most awful of consequences.
6: When you speed through a pedestrian crossing, there is a risk that you could batter somebody to death. She filled our lives with light. She was innocent. She was happy.
7: I'm Greg Milam, and I'm Sky's chief North of England correspondent.
8: He had a beautiful death. He fell asleep in my arms. This is about a dying person's choice to die peacefully when they want to, on their terms.
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14: 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Watch, wait. Right, we're going to get in. 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
15: We just want to ask you a few questions about your involvement with ISIS. 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
15: 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Whoa. 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
22: 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I suppose it is what we do.
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24: 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Congratulations. This is a huge moment. But what happens now?
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27: Here it is.
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30: Our data shows it's been happening. Question is, why it hasn't been stopped?
1: Well, let's catch up with the sport now. Here's Dave.

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1: An interesting weekend ahead for Dimitar Berbatov. Manchester United reportedly interested.
2: Nobody's knowing what's going to happen in the future.
3: Over my dead body, you won't leave Spurs.
2: You grow impatient. Am I going to miss my moment?
4: Dimitar's our next target for you, Mr. Levy.
5: We've made a better one for you.
1: Tottenham have reported them to the Premier League for tapping up Dimitar Berbatov.
4: I didn't feel that we'd done anything that was untoward, really.
2: Exhausting process. Mentally, it's not good for your mind.
6: The time is ticking on the final day of this transfer window. Is Dimitar Berbatov going to Manchester United?
2: Sir Alex is waiting for us. I'm starstruck. Then I find out that City are coming in with the offer.
7: The noisy neighbours would have been absolutely the noisiest ever.
2: And I'm like, no, just one club here, we'll go for United.
4: Daniel, I think, didn't do himself any favours.
2: And I took the phone and like, Daniel, please, we had a deal, I'm staying here, bam.
8: A difficult move is finally only completed just 20 minutes before the deadline.
2: Oh my God, it's done.
1: Dimitar Berbatov comes with a hefty price tag, but also an excellent reputation and an impressive scoring record.
2: What can I say? From year to year, Tottenham got better and better, and I hope when I come here, next year we can play in Champions League.
9: Let's take you back to your time in Germany. How difficult was that decision to leave there?
2: I was so used with the city, with the fans, with the people, playing good football, great football. But part of life and development of an athlete is that at one point probably he's going to be thinking, is there more? So the moment I start to think about this was the moment then for me it was clear that at one point maybe I needed to make my next step.
3: My family was married to German people. I played in Bayern Munich, so I followed all these clubs and I knew that Berbatov was the most talented striker there.
2: It was rumors here and there. My manager was trying to tell me from time to time. So the moment when my agent came in and said, now we have a very serious interest from Spurs, then I was like, all right.
10: Martino, the coach, is very good. He said, I know you. You can do well here.
3: When you are at Spurs and you want a player like Berbatov, is it possible for a club like Spurs to get Berbatov? And he knew that I knew him. I said, you will be a revelation here in this league.
2: I think over the phone it was maybe a short conversation trying to tell me that I'm his guy for the number 9. He showed the desire that he wants to have me in Spurs.
3: If you had a conversation with Daniel Levy 1 hour before he spoke to me, he wouldn't have a problem.
11: Dave, thank you. The weather now.
12: Dinner under the stars tonight?
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11: Well, the next few days will bring outbreaks of rain, mainly to the north, with nothing significant expected for the parched south. Britain can expect a mostly fine, warm start tomorrow, but there will be rain in the far north and a few showers elsewhere. Ireland and Northern Ireland will be cooler, with more widespread showers and some more prolonged rain in the north. Northern parts will see further showers tomorrow morning, with more general rain likely over northern parts of Scotland, Ireland and Northern Ireland for a time. Southern parts, though, meanwhile, will be mainly dry, if rather cloudy, away from the southeast, but there will be a few showers, mostly over the south of Ireland. Cooler in the south and windy for many.
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11: Well, that was the wrap. Thank you so much for watching. All those top stories coming out right here on Sky News in the Midnight News.
15: Jubilation in the streets, while some emotional.
16: This is a political victory for Prime Minister Modi and his Hindu Nationalist Party.
17: I'm Neville Lazarus and I'm Sky's reporter based in Delhi.
16: Companies like these are helping India in its trajectory to be a serious player in space exploration.
17: Sky News, get the full story first.
18: Hear that whistle and that crunch? We know that they're coming from the south of the city where there's a column of Russian armoury.
19: I'm Alex Crawford and I'm Sky's special correspondent based in Istanbul. flames, and that has happened within minutes, and now it's coming from both sides and it's moving this way.

0: This is Sky News, the headlines. A government apology to the family of PC Andrew Harper as two of his killers are still set for early release to ease the prison crisis. The head of FIFA is set to meet senior staff as well as the World Cup sell-off route continues. The drones terrorising civilians in the Ukraine war, Volodymyr Zelensky accuses Russia of hunting down victims in Kherson. A mass funeral takes place in Gaza for more than 100 Palestinians killed in an airstrike at the beginning of the war. Hello and welcome. We begin with an apology from the Justice Secretary to the family of PC Andrew Harper. As it's emerged, two of his killers will still get early release under a new scheme. After a government review, changes will mean offenders convicted of rape, serious child sexual offences and grooming will now no longer get out early. But those convicted of manslaughter charges are not included. The widow of Andrew Harper said she was beyond appalled by the decision. The Prime Minister, Andy Burnham, has admitted he wanted to go further with the changes, but warned the public would face enormous risk if the overcrowded prison system collapsed. Sky's Molly Malone reports.
1: Early release has now been part of prison policy for years, with successive governments lurching from one emergency measure to the next.
2: Do you think it's right that people are being let out early?
3: If it helps the situation, then yeah.
1: As of this year, it became law and it's here to stay. But the latest plans have been revised to exclude rapists, groomers and those serving sentences for serious child sex offences from being freed early.
4: It feels like a victory and also a bittersweet moment, really. It felt like a weight had been lifted off our shoulders.
1: That same relief, though, not being felt by everyone. Tim's daughter Ellie was shot and killed on Christmas Eve in 2022. She was an innocent bystander, caught in the middle of a gang dispute. Her murderer's co-defendant, Thomas Waring, who was sentenced for 9 years for his involvement and assisting an offender, is set to be released early under previous plans.
5: It was obvious it was a numbers game. It was all about numbers. It makes me angry. It's like he's got away with murder, which he literally has. And it makes a whole mockery of the system.
1: This review in part came about because of public outrage over the case of PC Andrew Harper, who was killed in the line of duty when responding to a burglary in 2019. Two of his killers, convicted of manslaughter, remain eligible for early release. His widow, Lizzie, calling it an affront to justice, an utter betrayal, and one she won't be able to forgive or to forget.
6: The consequences of this are, were we not to make these changes, then we would run out of prison places in this October or November. I know that's difficult. I know that's created harm. And that's none of that, you know, it's not Lizzie Harper's fault. And, you know, I'm sorry that she's been put into this situation as a result. I genuinely am.
7: This is a move that has created division between victims groups, caused uncertainty for an already stretched prison and probation service that now has to recalculate sentences again, and fears that in a rush to make change, mistakes could be made.
8: Well, there's two things. One is the extent of the work that is envisaged is going to be coming their way. Secondly, is their ability to protect the public to the standards that the public want and we want.
1: And there is still plenty more to do. A promise to build 14,000 new prison places by 2031, to look at the potential early release of other offenders, like women, and to review controversial indefinite sentences. But this was all supposed to be settled months ago, with new legislation brought in under Keir Starmer. Instead, the sense of injustice and confusion continues. Molly Malone, Sky News.
0: Sky News understands Gianni Infantino has summoned senior staff to crisis talks in Morocco, which will take place later today. The FIFA boss abandoned his plans to sell off a stake in the World Cup after widespread condemnation, including from UEFA, though he did have the support of the Moroccan and Qatari football federations. Yesterday, two more senior figures at football's governing body distanced themselves from Infantino. Our sports correspondent Rob Harris has the latest.
9: John Infantino is set to hold emergency talks with senior staff. Sky News understands the embattled FIFA president has summoned them to the Moroccan capital, Rabat, and the meeting is due to take place, even as more of those close associates are calling him out, just weeks after they were together at the World Cup.
10: Arsene Wenger, FIFA's football development chief, and Matthias Grafström, the secretary-general who runs the FIFA administration, both criticising Infantino's attempts to sell off parts of the World Cup.
9: Sky News exclusively obtained this email sent to FIFA staff by Matthias Grafström, who's effectively Infantino's number two. And it references the dismay within FIFA over the World Cup venture, which is called a sad and reproachable series of events that are difficult to comprehend and accept. Now, he doesn't reference Infantino, but he says that individuals, unstable moments and unfortunate episodes come and go. But their responsibility of staff is to keep football going.
10: Wenger insists he was not involved with planning the project and added it had to be withdrawn because I firmly believe in an independent FIFA that serves our game with commitment, transparency and integrity. The revolt within FIFA against Infantino's leadership is clear, but he remains in power. UEFA pushing to oust him or put up a rival candidate in next year's election. Prince Ali lost to Infantino a decade ago. Now the Jordanian FA president is making accusations about being denied cash owed by FIFA from his team playing in the Arab Cup. He said, "It was verbally communicated to me during the World Cup that if I endorsed Infantino, it would go a long way to helping our FA out. We did not endorse him before and certainly will not now. But the whole situation amounts to blackmail and we refuse to give in to that." Infantino is also not giving in or giving up. He's yet to be backed in the moment of crisis by Donald Trump, despite their apparent friendship. But this support was posted on Instagram by the US President's Special Representative for Global Partnerships, Paolo Zampoli, rallying support for the embattled football chief by insisting the scheme was not about personal enrichment or greed, but inside FIFA, growing dissent and anger. Gianni Infantino being cut adrift by those once so close to him, speaking out with no public support. Rob Harris, Sky News.
0: Foreign Secretary Ed Miliband will arrive in Washington in the morning for talks with his counterpart, Marco Rubio. Mr. Miliband is a long-time critic of Donald Trump. Our political correspondent Lucy McDade has the latest.
11: This isn't Ed Miliband's first meeting with Marco Rubio, his US counterpart. The pair actually met when Ed Miliband had just been appointed to the role of Foreign Secretary on the sidelines of a summit for leaders in the Philippines. But I think we can read into the fact that Miliband has been invited on his first official visit to Washington, D.C. Perhaps that suggests the two had a positive first interaction. Now they will hold talks in the US Capitol about reopening the Strait of Hormuz, the vital waterway, one of the reasons why we are seeing energy prices go up so significantly. Petrol prices here this week reached a record high since the US and Israel invaded Iran. So Ed Miliband, keen to stress that his visit also has a domestic focus, continuing on from the work that his predecessor, Yvette Cooper, did while she was Foreign Secretary as well. Of course, though, what people will also be talking about is the man that Ed Miliband, we understand, won't be seeing, who is the US President Donald Trump. That is because of what previously Ed Miliband has said about the now US President, calling him a racist, a misogynist, among a number of other insults. He also politically differs from the US President, perhaps more so even than some of his own Labour colleagues, David Lammy, Yvette Cooper, for example. Ed Miliband has been a vocal supporter of renewables, against fossil fuels, also a hesitation to expand drilling for oil in the North Sea. We now know that since Andrew Burnham has become Prime Minister, he said that his government will take a pragmatic approach and that oil and gas in the North Sea will be a part of our energy mix in future. But of course, we know that Donald Trump is vehemently in favour of fossil fuels, has spoken about Andrew Burnham, saying that he feels optimistic that Andrew Burnham will open North Sea drilling. So there are some possible tensions there. We saw from reporting at the time time when Andy Burnham was choosing his cabinet that the White House wouldn't be happy with Ed Miliband being appointed to certain senior roles. So there are some possible challenges for Ed Miliband to overcome there. But having said that, David Lammy had previously criticised Donald Trump. We saw him struck up quite a positive relationship with J.D. Vance. Yvette Cooper build a positive relationship with Marco Rubio, particularly over talking about the Strait of Hormuz during the Iran war. So Ed Miliband does have successes to build on there. When it comes to the Strait of Hormuz, there are a number of things that Ed Miliband, I'm sure, will want to address. So, for example, Yvette Cooper, when she was in the role as Foreign Secretary, spoke about the UK leading European efforts to reopen the Strait once it's safe to do so. And at the time, we were talking about the possibility of ships escorting tankers through the Strait of Hormuz, but crucially, only when it was safe to do so. And again, Keir Starmer's government had maintained that they never got involved with escalation in the war with Iran. They didn't let the US use UK naval bases to strike Iran, for example. So there are a number of things here that Ed Miliband will want to show that he is continuing. They may be tests of his resolve. The other thing, there were talks previously of a conference in London, again, talking about these efforts to reopen the Strait of Hormuz. It's understood that maybe the US could try and revive those efforts. Ed Miliband will want to go and talk about those issues as well. So there are a number of things here, but like we saw with Keir Starmer's government, but something that Andy Burnham's has put even more of a prominence on is linking international diplomacy with domestic politics as well. So at the very top of the press release received on this visit are talks about how reopening the Strait of Hormuz, securing a lasting ceasefire, which of course we've seen fall apart recently, is essential to ease cost of living pressures on British families. Andy Burnham has made very clear that his government's focus is the cost of living. We've already seen him make a number of announcements about that, around VAT on electricity bills, on transport costs, for example. This, Andy Burnham and Ed Miliband both want to stress, is key to bringing down the cost of living. We also understand that Ed Miliband and Marco Rubio will talk about the Ukraine war. Again, Andy Burnham met with President Zelensky to again show that the UK has a steadfast support for Ukraine, something that Keir Starmer's government also wanted to do. They will also talk about tackling what they call the dire humanitarian situation in Gaza. So I'm sure we will continue to talk about what him and Marco Rubio talk about at their talks. I'm sure we will also be talking about the fact that Ed Miliband isn't seeing Donald Trump and how that meeting will go when eventually the two do come face to face.
0: A mass funeral has taken place for 112 Palestinians whose bodies were recovered after nearly 3 years under the rubble in Gaza City. More than 300 people were killed by an Israeli strike in the city's Sabra neighbourhood in November 2023. Sky's Tom Cheshire has more.
12: For nearly 3 years, their bodies have been under the ground, dead but not yet buried. Today, they were laid to rest, 112 people. 40 of them were children.
13: In this massacre, I lost my mother, my father, my brother, my cousins, my entire family. Today, we recovered the remains of some of the 112 martyrs.
14: I'm glad, because they're going to bury my dad and mum. I used to play with them a lot. I love them. I love them. I miss them. And I want to play with them.
12: In some cases, there were only the scantest of remains. This was one of the largest mass funerals in Gaza since the war began. 308 people were killed in the strike on a residential block back in November 2023. It was in the early months of the war when Israel was launching strikes like this on a different neighbourhood throughout Gaza, following Hamas's attack on October the 7th. The IDF said it was targeting terrorists and associated infrastructure. The ongoing war made recovery of the bodies impossible. The ceasefire agreed in October last year gave more space for efforts like these by Gaza's Hamas-run civil defence agency. But it is still difficult. Many of the dead had to be dug out by hand.
15: We recovered 112 bodies over 17 days under extremely difficult conditions with no resources, no capabilities and no equipment, apart from a single excavator working alongside our teams, which is genuinely insufficient for carrying out the humanitarian task of recovering all the victims from beneath the rubble.
12: Heavy machinery was supposed to be allowed into Gaza as part of the ceasefire's first phase. Palestinians say they haven't received nearly enough.
16: Despite that ceasefire, Israel has continued to strike Gaza, killing more than 1,000 Palestinians since the agreement. And the future looks increasingly like a stalemate. Last week, the US-led Board of Peace announced plans for the second phase, including the gradual withdrawal of Israeli troops. But that depends on the complete disarmament of Hamas. And Hamas says it won't disarm until the IDF stops its strikes and pulls out of Gaza.
12: That is all for the future, but people here are still dealing with the past. 157 people are still under the rubble of this block. Bodies that are waiting to be brought up, but perhaps never will be. Over the coming weeks, the Gaza Civil Defence says it will look for 1,000 more. And across Gaza, 9,000 are still missing. Tom Cheshire, Sky News, Jerusalem.
0: Volodymyr Zelensky has accused Moscow of targeting civilians after Ukrainian police released a video which appeared to show a drone pursuing a member of the public on the street. And a warning, the video shows the moment up to the strike and the aftermath. Well, Ukrainian authorities say the man was a market trader who did not show any signs of being a combatant. President Zelensky said it was evidence of the drone safari Russians are carrying out against civilians. The 52-year-old survived and spoke shortly afterwards.
17: We started setting up, put up the umbrella, and I began taking out the boxes. My wife was there too. We heard a humming sound. We couldn't see it. It came flying out from somewhere behind the market where the bushes are and flew so low. My wife started running away and it started swinging at the car. I pointed it out to him. Look, it's just vegetables. But then it started coming at me, so I started running away. The drone aimed at the car and I was right next to it. It hit it and I fell down.
0: The incident comes after Russian civilians were killed when a Ukrainian drone landed on a beach in the Black Sea region. And as our military analyst Michael Clark explains, the air war has taken a major turn.
18: In the last 24 hours, the Ukrainians have attacked 18 different regions, oblasts within Russia. That's more or less all of Russia west of the Urals. More than that, data and forensics at Sky have been able to locate all of the Wildberries warehouses that have been attacked in recent weeks. Now, these warehouses are huge warehouses. Wildberries is the Amazon of Russia, online retailing. And these warehouses contain an enormous amount of stock from all the small and medium enterprises, the small-scale suppliers that keep their stock in these warehouses for delivery. And those warehouses have been attacked all the way through Russia, even in Crimea, even in Novorossiysk, so that Wildberries itself, the company, is now talking about establishing in Kazakhstan new warehouses in 2027, 2028, which tells me that Wildberries think this war won't be over anytime soon.
0: This is Sky News. Coming up, the rescue operation after a mega dinghy caught fire and capsized in the Channel.
19: I bet right now you often find yourself asking why. 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I'm Neil Paterson, and it's my job as a journalist to find out why. Just explain why.
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0: Now to a story we brought you last month and the toxic waste found at an illegal dump in Wigan. Greater Manchester Police have said four men have been arrested in connection with the site. Sky's Phoebe Southworth has the story.
1: The Environment Agency has been cracking down on these illegal waste dumping sites across the UK, but perhaps one of the most notorious is the Bolton House Road site in Wigan. Neighbours and residents who live nearby have been left absolutely distraught by the impact on their day-to-day life. Putrid smells wafting towards their properties, and a fire at the site actually caused schools to shut for a whole week last summer. Well, this story is not something that is new to Sky News. We've done a lot on this subject, and earlier this year we teamed up with scientists and found that at three different sites across the UK, a toxic mix of chemicals was found, raising really serious questions about the impact on the local population's health. Well, in terms of how the police are responding, today four arrests of four men aged between 24 and 59 from Wigan, Leeds and Liverpool. This follows an arrest of another man from Birmingham earlier this year. And also one of these men that was arrested today is also arrested in connection with an illegal dump of 30,000 tonnes of waste in Leicestershire. So the police do appear to be taking this very seriously and cracking down. In terms of the government, they are saying that they are prepared to fund the clean-up of this particular site in Wigan as part of their Waste Crime Action Plan. Andy Burnham, the new Prime Minister, has called it organised crime. And he says that local communities are paying the price and the days of making easy money from waste are over.
0: Time now for a look at some of the day's other top stories. A dinghy carrying more than 170 migrants capsized in the English Channel after its engine caught fire. All on board were rescued by French vessels with assistance from the British Border Security Command and the RNLI. The survivors were returned to France. The European Union is calling for stronger borders after the Ceuta migration crisis saw more than 70,000 migrants cross into the Spanish territory. In a meeting with EU leaders yesterday, Spanish Prime Minister Pedro Sanchez confirmed most of the migrants have now been pushed back to Morocco. A man has been charged in connection with one of three devastating wildfires that are burning through the city of Spokane in the U.S. state of Washington. More than 60,000 people have been forced to evacuate and at least 700 buildings have been destroyed. Officials haven't stated what caused the other two fires and have confirmed all three wildfires remain uncontained. Gatwick Airport can now open a second runway after the High Court dismissed a legal challenge from campaigners. The emergency runway will be brought into full use with the first flights due to take off from 2030, meaning an additional 100,000 flights a year. Her Royal Highness Princess Eugène has given birth to a baby girl. Buckingham Palace says her third child with husband Jack Brooksbank was born at a hospital in Lisbon on Monday. Posting on Instagram, King Charles's niece and daughter of Andrew Mountbatten Windsor said, "We are beyond in love with our girlie." Fans and stars of Irish music have paid their respects at the funeral of Oscar-winning musician Glenn Hansard. Tributes poured in from across the world after the 56-year-old was killed in a motorcycle crash last week. U2's Bono, singer Hozier and actor Chris O'Dowd were among the mourners at St Patrick's Cathedral in Dublin.
2: All the angels will shout. All they shout at... Day, would you join us? Was a beautiful day. Come on.
0: Now time for the weather.
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0: The next few days will bring outbreaks of rain, mainly to the north, with nothing significant expected for the parched south. Britain can expect a mostly fine, warm start to the day, but there'll be rain in the far north and a few showers elsewhere. Ireland and Northern Ireland, meanwhile, will be cooler, with more widespread showers and some more prolonged rain in the north. Northern parts will see further showers this morning, with more general rain likely over northern parts of Scotland, Ireland and Northern Ireland for a time. Southern parts, meanwhile, will be mainly dry, if rather cloudy, away from the southeast. But there'll be a few showers, mostly over the south of Ireland. It'll be cooler in the south and windy for many. Showers will develop more widely this afternoon, but southeastern Britain looks essentially dry with plentiful sunshine. Northern Scotland will see rain becoming more extensive.
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0: Next on Sky News, another look at the morning's papers in the highlights from The Wrap.

0: Well, time now to see what is making the front pages of tomorrow's newspapers. Let us start with the Daily Mail, which claims that 9,000 domestic abusers are set to be released within the next 3 years under the government's prisoner early release scheme. The Sun says the new Prime Minister, Andy Burnham, faces being taken to court by police officers to block the early release of PC Andrew Harper's killers. And the Metro speaks to a mother who says that one of her son's killers, jailed just last year, is being considered also for early release. French authorities have been accused of doing nothing to stop the migrant crisis after 173 people were saved from a burning mega dinghy in the English Channel. That's the lead story for the Daily Express. The Guardian reports that 8 of the biggest oil companies in the world have collectively amassed profits of more than $90 billion from the ongoing war in Iran and the climate crisis. The Times says ministers are considering plans to exploit the fiscal rules around government borrowing to boost economic growth through infrastructure and housing. The front of the Eye says ministers could introduce profit caps on private social care providers to try to make care homes more affordable, something the government has tonight denied. The Mirror's front page says grieving parents who lost their children to knife crime have welcomed the news that 15,000 blades have been removed from the streets in a year. The Financial Times leads on Google, raising more than $150 billion to supply chips to AI company Anthropic following surging demand. And The Star leads on rain in parts of Britain following the driest ever July last month. Their headline, is it a bird? Is it a plane? No, it's super rain. You got caught in it. I got caught in it.
1: I got rained on.
0: Rained on, I know.
1: At the moment, I was singing in the rain.
0: I screamed in delight. Yeah. Who knew, eh? Right, exactly.
2: I was very sad because where I live, it only rained for 5 minutes and then it stopped and then the sun came out again.
0: I know.
1: And it's raining.
2: A brick complaining there wasn't enough rain in the summer.
1: I'm reliably informed it's raining in Scotland. Let's get up there.
0: Yeah, exactly. Yeah. Well, good luck anyway. Right, let's take a look at those papers then, shall we? Starting with The Sun.
2: Yeah.
0: See you in court, PM. You know, this is the ongoing concerns about this early release scheme.
2: That's right. So this is one of the hardest cases, I think, the killers of PC Harper. It is important to stress they were convicted of manslaughter, not murder, which means that a court found that the intent to kill wasn't there. But still, you know, they killed a police officer in horrific circumstances, and his relatives, his wife, his mother are very understandably incredibly upset about it. So there are difficult questions about this particular case and whether the Prime Minister could find a way of ensuring that people who've killed emergency services workers aren't eligible for the early release scheme. There's a suggestion in this story, actually, from the Police Federation that they might actually try and take the government to court over this. One might assume they might judicially review the decision to see if it's lawful. I'm not sure of the strength of the legal case, but police officers themselves, police leaders, are clearly very angry. But to be fair to the government, it is between a rock and a hard place, which is that there simply hasn't been enough building of prison places. They're building more now. The Labour government has really increased prison building rates. And what are they to do? Because there are more people who need to be locked up. We've got another front page saying 9,300 domestic abusers are set to be released. That is awful
0: well,
2: for their victims.
0: Let's ask Ed that, because, yeah. I mean, many of the campaigners, and in fact some in the prison system, suggested domestic abusers should also have been on the list of grooming gangs and paedophiles who have now been excluded by the Prime Minister. This is a big number, over a number of years, to be fair, but horrifying for people, because the suggestion is that domestic abusers go back and abuse the same, you know, the same victim. That's the point.
1: Yeah, absolutely. And I think, you know, I hadn't heard what Jess Phillips, the former minister on this issue for women and girls, said, but I assume that she's not happy about this. I mean, it's not true, actually, that Labour are building more prison places. The number of prison places have actually fallen by 500 since Labour came into power.
0: They have plans to build...
1: Yeah, they have plans. And this is the point. You hear Labour ministers coming along and saying, we're launching the biggest prison building plans since the Victorian age. Well, you know, I joined the gym, but it makes no difference if I don't actually go to the gym. I'd quite like to see them build these prisons. There was plans to build 3,500 prison places. The builder went bankrupt. They've done nothing about it for the last 18 months. So please, can we just get on and build the prison places? Because this issue is not going away for Andy Burnham. And the blunt point, regardless of whether you blame the last Conservative government, is that this is Andy Burnham's first big political crisis, and how he handles it, it's going to be on him. Yeah. That's who voters are going to judge.
0: And, he is now
1: the Prime Minister.
0: Yeah, there's the son being threatened by police officers to see him in court, and a domestic
1: and also,
0: on the front page of the Daily Mail.
1: I haven't made before, because I've obviously been talking about this issue a lot over the last 2 days. The Police Federation, yes, the Thames Valley Police Federation. PC Harper was a Thames Valley police officer. The morale of the police, you know, because if you release these killers, it's not just the family, obviously, the trauma that they are suffering. It's the morale of the police force and what they, a signal it sends them. That's just an objective comment. If you are into political self-preservation, you will note that this is the most high-profile case, and the public and the police do not want to see these killers released. You have to do something about it. That's what I would be saying to Andy Burnham behind closed doors in Downing Street or wherever he is on holiday. Mm.
0: Well, I mean, the first test, but there are many more, including the small boats crisis. One mega dinghy, as it's been described, 173 migrants on it, caught fire, rescued by the French and by the British, as it turns out, taken back to Boulogne. How many more lives will you risk by doing nothing? The accusation Express has for French police.
2: Yeah, so that's obviously levelled at the French rather than the British. And there are big, difficult questions because, you know, Reform came up with this plan earlier in the week. Oh, well, we'll just get the Navy to go in and scoop up people from the Channel and dump them back in France. And you can't really do that without France's permission, without provoking a diplomatic crisis. There are definitely fair questions to be asked about the French and what they're doing. There are particular issues around, you know, you do see these pictures of some French police officers not doing anything. And that is apparently because there's a particular part of French police that are empowered to go and sort of try and disrupt people launching boats, and some local officers do not have those powers. So, but numbers have come down year on year. So numbers of small boat crossing are down by 40%. So I think it is important to see this in that context, and also with the understanding that Rishi Sunak said he was going to stop small boats. It's very difficult to do because there are so many push factors.
0: Yeah, let's try and rattle through as many as we can. I'm going to jump to The Times, which is related, actually, because it's about Andy Burnham. We're talking about the issues on his desk. Andy Burnham's wife said not again and told him that Labour had already rejected him twice when he told her he wanted to make another attempt to reach Downing Street. Well, there you go.
1: Yeah, the voice of reason.
2: If you don't mind,
1: Andy, I'd just like to get on with my life. And it's going to be interesting how Andy Burnham's wife, Marie-France Van Heel, plays it as the Prime Minister's wife. I mean, you get a lot of scrutiny as the other half of a Prime Minister, and I hope that she's given her privacy and entitled to her privacy if that's what she wants. So the other, just incidental to that, is it's interesting that it was a podcast called How to Fail, which is by a woman called Elizabeth Day, which has a million
0: as well,
1: plus...
0: Often.
1: Plus subscribers.
0: Yeah, she's fantastic.
1: And this is the Andy Burnham social media strategy. So we can sit here as Westminster nerds and critique the government and say it's all wrong. But there will be hundreds of thousands of ordinary people who will be hearing their Prime Minister talk like an ordinary person about the kind of domestic discussion he had about going for this particular job, as I'm sure millions of families do, you know, throughout the year about jobs that either of them are going for. Mm. So that's a smart move from Andy Burnham, I think.
0: Mm. Yeah. I'm just going to talk about the Daily Mirror just quickly. Grieving parents of children killed by knives have welcomed news that 15,000 blades have been taken off the streets in a year. That's the lead for the Mirror. But I want to go to The Guardian, Sonia. Profits of war. You know, oil prices have gone up.
2: Yep.
0: We all know that. It leads to

0: Alicia Apostolov-Boyarin went missing 4 years ago. Her killer has never revealed the location of her body. Sky News has been given unique access to the murder investigation. Our chief North of England correspondent, Greg Milam, has more.
1: Is there anything you can tell me about Alicia's current whereabouts?
2: Can I take your full name, please?
3: Yeah, it's Alicia Apostolov-Boyarin.
4: This is the story of a vulnerable young woman.
5: Someone has prevented Alicia from coming home to us.
4: And a man she trusted. A man who'd been violent in the past and would be again.
6: How Alicia's life was taken, we don't know.
4: This is the first time the full story is being told, with tragic missed opportunities. And the question that remains, where is Alicia? It was on a Wednesday that Alicia Apostolov-Boyarin was reported missing.
7: Alicia was 24. She lived here in Ashton-under-Lyne in Manchester. It was a sometimes unsettled lifestyle, moving between the homes of various members of her family. But she was very close to her grandmother, and it was her grandmother who reported her missing. Alicia was vulnerable. She was known to mental health services here, and she had had a dependency on alcohol.
4: But let's go back a month, to December, and a moment that changed the course of Alicia's life.
6: Alicia was contacted by a male named David Taylor. He was 60, 61 at the time when he contacted Alicia. She was 24. Alicia met David Taylor through a family friend and associate, so I don't think there was any issues ever in Alicia's mind that this person would obviously cause her any harm. She was picked up by David Taylor from the Greater Manchester area and taken to Durham. It wasn't unusual for Alicia to be away from the family for a couple of days. However, on this occasion, Alicia hadn't been seen by the family for a number of weeks and wasn't responding to messages.
4: In fact, in the days after David Taylor picked her up in his gold Volkswagen Passat, Alicia had been very visible. They were recorded on CCTV, shopping at this supermarket near his home in County Durham. They were then recorded at a petrol station. That's Alicia in the passenger seat as Taylor fills up.
2: Can I take your full name, please?
3: Yeah, it's Alicia Apostolov-Boyarin.
4: She also phoned her bank.
2: You have a current available balance of £9.02.
3: All right, thank you very much.
8: Thank you, that's no problem.
4: The voice you hear at the end of the call is David Taylor's. This was on the 16th of January.
6: We believe that Alicia's life came to an end.

0: And end on the 22nd of January 2022 at the hands of David Taylor. We believe that he travelled back to the Derbyshire area where he had a caravan on a caravan park.
1: Cameras captured Alicia in Taylor's car close to that caravan park. Half an hour later, GPS showed that's where he was. But no one on that caravan park ever saw Alicia. And during those crucial hours, Taylor had switched off his phone.
0: And we believe that it's that point in the evening of the 22nd of January 2022 that Alicia's life was ended. How Alicia's life was taken, we don't know.
1: When Taylor was caught on a police camera the next day, there was no one in the passenger seat. All of this had happened before Alicia was even reported missing. As the days passed for her family, there was an inevitability. The words in the statement they released are spoken by an actor.
2: We know in our hearts that someone has prevented Alicia from coming home to us and that she is no longer alive. Alicia's world revolved around her family. She was a shy girl and did not socialise very much. She was only comfortable when she was at home. Not knowing where Alicia is or what has happened to her is torment.
1: It was then the police were given Taylor's name by the man who'd introduced him to Alicia.
3: All right, I'm being arrested on suspicion of murder. You may not have to say anything, but it may have been defensive. You're not mentioning your own questions.
1: For 5 days, he was held and questioned.
4: Have you killed Alicia? Do you know if Alicia has been killed, Dave?
1: He never answered and was released without charge. But David Taylor had a violent criminal past. In 1983, a postmaster in Ashton was shot and injured during an armed robbery. Taylor was jailed. He admitted carrying out other armed robberies as well. He just got out of prison 10 years later when he kidnapped a van driver, threatening him with a shotgun before leaving him tied up and gagged. What followed was a manhunt for a man police described as armed and extremely dangerous.
0: He is an intimidating figure. He will intimidate people to get what he wants out of them rather than what they want. He will use people for his own end, his own gains.
1: At the time Taylor was under arrest for killing Alicia, he was subject to what's called an IPP, imprisonment for public protection. It's a controversial, indeterminate sentence for people considered dangerous, but who hadn't been given a life sentence. All the while, police were continuing to investigate what happened to Alicia. When they were searching Taylor's home in County Durham, they found ammunition. That was enough to see him recalled to prison under that IPP. With Taylor behind bars, police needed to prove that Alicia wasn't alive. Her body hadn't been found, and it would take them 2 years to build the case against him. In February 2024, David Taylor was charged with Alicia's murder. A few months later, detectives went to see Taylor at Franklin Prison in Durham. He'd said he wanted to talk about Alicia's whereabouts.
0: We believed at that point he may tell us what had happened, so we deployed 2 officers from our team to go and visit him in prison. There was a short break. Very, very shortly after the officers returned into the room, David Taylor produced what is believed to be a makeshift shank and stabbed one of the officers in the chest.
1: The officer spent days in hospital. Taylor was charged with attempted murder. But his violence doesn't end there. Taylor is now in Wakefield Prison. It's 3 weeks before he's due to go on trial for stabbing the police officer a year ago, almost 4 years since Alicia died. On CCTV, with 2 convicted murderers, you see him enter the cell of a child killer called Kyle Bevan. Bevan was found the following morning, described as tidily tucked up in bed and dead from 25 stab wounds. Taylor would go on to be found guilty of Bevan's murder and the attempt on the life of the police officer, but not before he had another surprise for police. He'd always denied killing Alicia, but then asked for an unscheduled court hearing.
0: He was produced via video link from a prison down south. And during the hearing, he was asked by the court whether or not he was guilty or not guilty of Alicia's murder, and he said, yes, I killed her. And that was really, really... One, it was a little bit of relief because we had the first time in almost 4 years that we knew we were on the right track and that Alicia had been killed by this person, this David Taylor. But it was also just how nonchalant he was about the whole thing in relation to the fact that he'd taken this person's life.
1: To this day, Taylor has not said how he killed Alicia or where she is.
5: He has that power as well, doesn't he? I mean, is that something you think he relishes, having the power of that information over her family, over you, over everybody?
0: There's no doubt in my mind that he has that power, and he's the only person that could tell us what has happened to Alicia and why and what he has done with her. I would ask him to clear his conscience, to come clean about what has actually happened, allow us to recover Alicia for her family and to give her the dignity of the burial that she deserves and to give the family the closure that they deserve.
1: There is another twist in this story, though. A decade ago, Taylor was investigated over an allegation of sexual violence on the other side of the country. There wasn't enough evidence to charge him, though, and no further action was taken.
5: Do you think there were opportunities in Taylor's past that could have meant he wasn't free to carry out what he did?
0: Yes, I think there was opportunities at least to look at David Taylor and some of the offending that he had previously committed. Whether or not that would have led to him being in prison and not on the streets is very difficult to say. But there were certainly opportunities that I believe were missed that could have led to that.
1: And Alicia's story comes with one final tragedy.
0: So her grandmother was, I mean, she was the one who reported Alicia missing. Clearly she was desperate for some answers in relation to what had happened to Alicia. Unfortunately for us and for the family, her grandmother passed away without getting those answers, and clearly we'll never know exactly what has happened to her granddaughter.
1: And that mystery remains. In all the years, all that violence, a young woman's fate. David Taylor will spend the rest of his life in prison. The only person to this day who can answer that question. Where is Alicia?
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0: one big cut. Please do it. Camera's in. Thank you.
1: An interesting weekend ahead for Dimitar Berbatov. Manchester United reportedly interested.
2: Nobody's knowing what's going to happen in the future.
3: Over my dead body, you won't leave Spurs.
2: You grow impatient. Am I going to miss my moment?
4: Dimitar's our next target for you, Mr. Levy.
5: We'll make a better one for you.
1: Tottenham have reported them to the Premier League for tapping up Dimitar Berbatov.
4: I didn't feel that we'd done anything that was untoward, really.
2: Exhausting process. Mentally, it's not good for your mind.
6: The time is ticking on the final day of this transfer window. Is Dimitar Berbatov going to Manchester United?
2: Sir Alex is waiting for us. I'm starstruck. Then I find out that City are coming in with the offer.
7: The noisy neighbours would have been absolutely the noisiest ever.
2: And I'm like, no, just one club here, we'll go for United.
4: Daniel, I think, didn't do himself any favours.
2: And I took the phone and like, Daniel, please, we had a deal, I'm staying here, bam.
8: A difficult move finally only completed just 20 minutes before the deadline.
2: Oh my God, it's done.
1: Dimitar Berbatov comes with a hefty price tag, but also an excellent reputation and an impressive scoring record.
2: What can I say? From year to year, Tottenham got better and better, and I hope when I come here, next year we can play in Champions League.
9: Let's take you back to your time in Germany. How difficult was that decision to leave there?
2: I was so used with the city, with the fans, with the people, playing good football, great football. But part of life and development of an athlete is that at one point probably he's going to be thinking, is there more? So the moment I start to think about this was the moment then for me it was clear that at one point maybe I needed to make my next step.
3: My family was married to German people. I played in Bayern Munich, so I followed all these clubs and I knew that Berbatov was the most talented striker there.
2: It was rumors here and there. My manager was trying to tell me from time to time. So the moment when my agent came in and said, now we have a very serious interest from Spurs, then I was like, all right.
10: Martino, the coach, is very good. He said, I know you. You can do well here.
3: When you are at Spurs and you want a player like Berbatov, is it possible for a club like Spurs to get Berbatov? And he knew that I knew him. I said, you will be a revelation here in this league.
2: I think over the phone it was maybe a short conversation trying to tell me that I'm his guy for the number 9. He showed the desire that he wants to have me in Spurs.
3: If you had a conversation with Daniel Levy 1 hour before he spoke to me.
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11: The next few days will bring outbreaks of rain, mainly to the north, with nothing significant expected for the parched south. Britain can expect a mostly fine, warm start to the day, but there'll be rain in the far north and a few showers elsewhere. Ireland and Northern Ireland, meanwhile, will be cooler with more widespread showers and some more prolonged rain in the north. Northern parts will see further showers this morning with more general rain likely over northern parts of Scotland, Ireland and Northern Ireland for a time. Southern parts, meanwhile, will be mainly dry, if rather cloudy, away from the southeast, but there'll be a few showers, mostly over the south of Ireland. It'll be cooler in the south and windy for many.
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to Sky News. The headlines. A government apology to the family of PC Andrew Harper as two of his killers are still set for early release to ease the prison crisis. The head of FIFA is set to meet senior staff as well as the World Cup sell-off rout continues. The drones terrorising civilians in the Ukraine war. Vladimir Zelensky accuses Russia of hunting down victims in Kherson. A mass funeral takes place in Gaza for more than 100 Palestinians killed in an airstrike.